0: Lisa Dwyer reports stats.
1: Just 5 months after hitting $39 trillion, experts say the growing debt is already affecting Americans by raising borrowing costs and lowering wages. Advocates for a balanced budget warn of tougher fiscal trade-offs ahead. Margaret Spellings from the Bipartisan Policy Center says the fiscal trajectory is unsustainable, and any number of events could quickly push the U.S. over the edge from a challenge into a full-blown crisis. According to recent data analysis from the Organization for Economic Cooperation and Development, the United States' fiscal position stands as the worst among other developed countries. I'm Lisa Dwyer.
0: Canada and the U.S. have moved closer to finalizing a trade agreement that would avert President Trump's threatened 50% tariffs. A senior Canadian official calls the emerging terms a very good deal for Canada, while cautioning negotiations are not complete. Trump says,
2: very fair deal for both.
0: President Trump's made his pick for a new chief of the Food and Drug Administration.
3: Heidi Overton is a medical doctor and deputy director of the White House Domestic Policy Council. She's already been working on several of Trump's second-term health initiatives. She stood by him as he falsely suggested the number and timing of vaccines, like the combined MMR, could play a role in rising rates of autism. Scientific consensus and decades of studies conclude there is no link. Overton has been critical of abortion pills and, if confirmed, would be positioned to roll back FDA rules that made them more accessible. She needs Senate confirmation to become the new FDA head. I'm Julie Walker.
0: And Britain's Daily Telegraph reports Prince Harry and his wife Meghan are returning to the United Kingdom, though they won't be resuming their roles as working members of the royal family. Their children have already enrolled in schools. This is AP News.
4: Now, more from the campaign trail earlier today.
5: I'm just pushing back on that. He has now called for police officers and law enforcement from outside the city of Detroit to come down to Detroit to try to watch our vote. But we know what that means. We know that that's taking a page out of the Jim Crow playbook. And that does not have our best interest in mind here in Detroit. Mike Rogers willfully supported the plan that led to the takeover of Detroit public schools in the 90s. And he continues to side with those who want to destroy our public education system. He continues to side with those who do not have our best interest in mind, not in Detroit and not in Michigan. Think about what he's actually advertising. While working families absorb the consequences of reckless policies and corruption coming out of Washington, Mike Rogers wants a Senate seat so that he can protect the people responsible for ever being held accountable. So here's the choice in this race. We have Mike Rogers, who a man who answers to Trumps, to billionaire, and to whoever cuts him the biggest check, or Abdul El-Sayed, who will fight to root out corruption in D.C. and will always put our needs first in Detroit and throughout the state of Michigan. Mike Rogers is someone who pocketed money from the pharmaceutical industry that continues to make costs for life-saving medicine astronomically high. And we have Abdul here, who literally wrote the book on Medicare for All. We have Mike Rogers, who wants to continue to fund unnecessary and deadly wars. And we have Abdul, who wants to get money into our classrooms and our neighborhoods, not bombs and destruction.
6: Yeah.
5: So, folks, the choice is clear, not only for the city of Detroit, but for the state of Michigan. And I urge my fellow neighbors in the city and throughout the state to make the right choice and elect Abdul to the U.S. Senate. So with that, I will turn over to a close friend, someone who I consider my idol and mentor, State Senator Stephanie Chang. Thank you all.
7: Good afternoon. Thank you so much, Councilmember McCampbell. Love saying that. My name is Stephanie Chang, and I'm the state senator for here. We're going to keep rolling, and hate has no place here in Detroit or anywhere in Michigan. My name is Stephanie Chang, and I'm the state senator for Senate District 3, right where we are right now. And I want to talk about something that every Michigander is feeling right now. Gas prices and energy bills. For many working families in my district, this is their number one issue, because it's real money out of their pockets every single week, and it could be the difference between whether or not they're able to pay their bills. As Trump continues to ignore the affordability crisis, his reckless war in Iran keeps causing gas prices to skyrocket. And while families here in Michigan are paying more just to get to their jobs, oil and gas companies are raking in record profits. Mike Rogers has stood by this war every step of the way, despite the cost to Michiganders at the pump. So we decided to follow the money. While he was in Congress, Mike Rogers took nearly $700,000 in campaign and PAC contributions from the oil and gas industry. In return, he opposed legislation that would crack down on price gouging during fuel shortages and emergencies. He backed energy legislation that drove up gas prices. Vote after vote, he protected his donors' profits over Michiganders' pocketbooks. Now, Mike Rogers is running for the U.S. Senate, and Big Oil is doubling down on their investment. Rogers' campaigns and PACs have taken more than $10 million, $10 million from oil and gas interests, including millions from a Texas oil billionaire and hundreds of thousands more from Chevron, ConocoPhillips, and Marathon Petroleum. Big Oil is funneling cash to Mike Rogers because they know he'll be a loyal vote for their interests while Michiganders are stuck with higher gas prices. So when gas prices started climbing again because of this war, what did Rogers say? He brushed us off. He told Michiganders, quote, we're going to be fine. We got plenty of oil. And Rogers is still supporting the Iran war today and saying he would hand Trump the authority to keep this war going. Michiganders deserve leaders who answer to them, not their big donors. And that's why I'm proud to be part of legislation in the Michigan State Senate led by Senator Moss together with Mary Kavanaugh to safeguard consumers from price gouging and deliver lower energy costs. Because when Michiganders are being squeezed by the bad policies coming out of Washington, D.C., big corporations shouldn't be able to take advantage by imposing excessive costs at the moment when our families are the most vulnerable. This is one out of just many, many, many reasons why I am so proud to support Abdul El-Sayed. He has never taken a corporate PAC check, and he's running to get money out of politics. He'll oppose Trump's reckless wars, fight to lower costs, and will always put Michiganders first. Thank you, and I'll hand it over to Aaron McCormick, who is the president of the Michigan Nurses Association.
2: What the world needs now is love. Sweet love. Oh, I just wanted to say that. Good afternoon, everyone.
6: Good afternoon.
2: I'm Aaron McCormick. I'm a proud registered nurse at Michigan Medicine, Vice President of the University of Michigan Professional Nurse Council. I am Vice President of National Nurse United and also the proud President of the Michigan Nurses Association. The Michigan Nurses Association is an affiliate of National Nurses United, who is the largest and fastest growing union of registered nurses in this country. And the nurses are proud to support Abdul. Abdul have been a fierce advocate for nurses, our patients, and Medicare for all. He is the leader we need and deserve. Abdul has the support of communities across this state. He's organizing, activating voters, and building a movement. He is running on a progressive platform that the people of Michigan believe in. And it is in stark contrast to the platform of his opponent, Mike Rogers. Price Hike Mike has the support of private equity, Big Pharma, oil and gas corporations, and defense contractors. His campaign will be backed by conservative anti-worker funds. We can't have this. And if elected, he will be tied to corporations instead of the people of Michigan. That's not what Michigan is about. During the Democratic primary, we saw unprecedented spending in this race, or in Abdul's race. Millions and millions were spent for his opponent, and the people of Michigan were clear when we voted. There is no place for corporate PACs and dark money in our elections. And we are ready to send that same message again this November. Abdul stands for Michigan values. He believes everyone deserves dignity and respect, and that our collective power will always outweigh the power of billionaires and corporations. That's why we're here supporting him as he takes on Mike Rogers, who would rather answer to special interests and mega donors instead of the people of Michigan. Nurses have a message for Mike. We are sick of dark money groups attempting to tip the scales in favor of candidates. Michigan deserves better. Our patients deserve better. Abdul is focused on what really matters to the people of Michigan. He will work to reverse the health care cuts while pushing for Medicare for all. He'll fight for everyone to have safe housing and a good union job. He stands for immigrant families and will protect our communities. Union nurses trust Abdul. And we will do everything in our power to get him to the Senate. Abdul, my brother, the nurses are with you. And with that, future Senator Abdul El-Sayed.
8: All right, money out of?
9: Pocket.
8: Money in your?
9: Pocket.
8: Medicare for?
9: All.
8: Look, I'm never going to forget the day sitting in an office right there in the Guardian building. When the Trump administration froze federal funds, It was January in 2025. Mm-hmm. Now, I got there through a long journey. I wanted to heal people. And I wanted to heal people because I understood I could go 15 hours to my family's native Egypt or 15 minutes from where I grew up into this city or north into the city of Pontiac. And either way, we cross a 10-year life expectancy gap. And it shouldn't matter the color of your skin, shouldn't matter where you grow up. You deserve a long, healthy life in these United States of America. Yeah. And I dedicated my career to doing that. I thought I was going to do that as a doctor working in the clinic, taking care of patient by patient, until I came to realize that I was studying to answer two questions. What's wrong and how can I help? And too often the answer to what was wrong had less to do with all the physiology I spent all this time studying and a lot more to do with the pathologies in our politics. Whether or not you get to breathe clean air or drink clean water. Whether or not you get to walk in your community without being the victim of somebody's violence. Whether or not you can see a doctor when you get sick in the first place. And I realized I wanted to be a part of solving those problems. So I went into public health. Got to rebuild the health department in this city. Got to take on some of the biggest challenges facing Wayne County as Director of Health, Human, and Veteran Services. Which led me to that office in there. The day this administration froze federal funds. And I'm trying to figure out how to make sure that WIC checks go out next week to put food on the table for moms and babies. How to make sure that kids keep getting the vaccinations that people like RFK Jr. want to keep from them. How to make sure that our federally qualified health centers don't shut down and people can see the doctor that they were supposed to see. And that's when I learned that this U.S. Senate seat was open. Now, in 2024, we had watched as the same individual that we're facing down now ran for U.S. Senate in 2024, Mike Rogers. And it is clear, just based on his own record, that he is among the most corrupt candidates for U.S. Senate in recent memory and certainly in Michigan history. This is a guy who took more than $5 million from big corporations to run his campaigns while he was in Congress for 14 years. He was actively taking money while voting to do the bidding of those exact same corporations. Voted, what, 19 times to make sure that you kept paying more for your prescription drugs? Helped to move legislation that expanded the spread of opioids in the midst of an opioid epidemic. Voted to gut options to stand up to big corporations time and time and time again. And the real payoff wasn't just the $5.4 million he took to run his campaigns, but the $14.6 million that became his net worth after he left his job in Congress. Trading on the relationships he built while he was a congressman from this state. And he took that money and he moved to Florida, bought a McMansion, and one yacht wasn't enough for the man. He had to buy two of them. I mean, you can only be on one yacht at a time. Am I wrong? What you needed the second one for? A security yacht? Meanwhile, you've got the basic economic security that people rely on. Trading on relationships you built in the U.S. Congress.
10: Michigan Democratic Senate candidate Abdel El-Sayed.
8: Revolving door that all of us are so sick of. The very same people who say they're working for you only to figure out how to curry relationships with the richest, most powerful corporations in the world to do their bidding instead of yours and then to profit personally off the relationships you built with them. When we talk about getting money out of politics, that is what we are talking about. We are talking about ending Citizens United. We are talking about ending congressional stock trading. We're talking about ending the revolving door by which people in public service trade on their past relationships. We're talking about ending corporate contributions and special interest domination of our politics. We're talking about returning government to the people, to have a government of the people, by the people, and for the people, which has been the promise of America all along. The contrast in this race could not be more clear. A guy who's taken contributions from the insurance industry, or a guy who wants to pass Medicare for all. A guy who did the bidding of the pharmaceutical industry, or an individual who became a doctor, rebuilt Detroit's health department to take on the challenges that people were facing in the first place. A guy who has never seen a corporate contribution he did not want to pocket into his campaign, or someone who wants to root out corporate money in our politics once and for all. A guy who helped to expand opioids, or a guy who put Narcan to save in communities to save lives from opioid overdoses.
2: Yeah.
8: A guy who moved to Florida versus a guy who understands that everything we need is right here in Michigan.
11: Yeah.
8: The contrast could not be more clear.
11: Right.
8: And we're going to build a movement because we know what we're about. We want money out of?
9: Pocket.
8: Money in your?
9: Pocket.
8: Medicare for?
9: All.
8: Contrast that with Mike Rogers. He's never seen money in politics he didn't want to make sure he could use to cement his power. If he had his druthers, he'd have more money in politics so that the corporations he does the bidding for take money out your pocket. And if he had his druthers, he'd probably have Medicare for none. Gutting public programs, as he's done his entire time. I'm going to finish here. It's not just Mike Rogers on his own terms. It's that Mike Rogers is signing on to be a sock puppet for Donald Trump.
11: Yeah.
8: A man who's made a personal, between him and his family, $2.2 billion in counting off of his time in the presidency. A man who's taken us to a war he can't seem to figure out how to get us out of. That's taught the Ayatollahs how to squeeze our energy. Raised our gas prices to near $5 a gallon. Mike Rogers, during Trump's come up, used to talk about how dangerous Donald Trump was. And now, he does not see a policy that Donald Trump wants that he is not willing to kowtow to and rubber stamp. He's willing to lick all the boots, so long as Donald Trump will keep giving him a thumbs up. This is Donald Trump's Mike Rogers. Make no mistake about it. He is a corporate shill and a Donald Trump suck-up. And in November, we'll send him back to Florida where he belongs.
11: Yeah.
10: Michigan Democratic Senate candidate Abdel El-Sayed.
8: So with that, be happy to take any questions that folks might have. Joey? The last time I saw Jake Lang, he had tried to pull a similar stunt at one of our canvas launches. And I wouldn't have noticed him except for his anklet. Because this is a convicted January 6th terrorist.
11: Yeah.
8: And when we realized who he was and what he was trying to do, we also realized that he actually, his issue isn't with me or people like me. His issue is with America itself. His issue is with free and fair elections.
11: Yeah.
8: His issue is with the idea that America can be a big place where we come together around ideals. What does I Pluribus Unum mean in the first place? And so, yeah, he's going to continue to pull stunts on behalf of people like Donald Trump and Mike Rogers who believe that America is a small place. That your name or your family heritage should dictate whether or not you belong here. But I'll tell you this. I think I speak for all of us who have uncommon names or uncommon heritage or who love in ways that folks like him don't understand or don't look like the picture perfect of what he thinks America cannot include. And the America I know, the Michigan I know, is full of open-minded, big-hearted people. They're less concerned with how you pray than what you pray or you hope for. Less concerned with what your name is and a lot more concerned with whether or not you care to know their name. People like him are afraid of that kind of America. And there's been a long effort by people like him, Donald Trump, J.D. Vance, Mike Rogers, to make us America smaller, to make us smaller, to limit what we can be. And I believe in a big America. I believe in the America where people come together, not despite their differences, but because of their differences, understanding that the things we need together. That when we look at our kids in the eye, we want the same things for them. That we love in the same way, that we hurt in the same way, and that when America works for all of us, it works better for any of us. So people like that can keep trying to limit what America is, but they keep showing themselves for who they are, and America will keep showing itself for who we are, an America that is big enough for everybody. Two more questions. You know, there's been an effort, I think, to divide people against each other. And unfortunately, you see that the consequence of that. To tell us that some group or another group have to be counterposed because there's not enough for all of us. I am Arab. I'm also African. My family immigrated to this country from Egypt. I'm proud of my African heritage. And when people try to divide us based on identity or ethnicity, sometimes we miss the nuances that make us whole and that make us human. And regardless of what my name is or what my heritage might be, when I look at my daughters in the eye, the question I'm always asking is, how do we build an America where they and all of their sisters and brothers, regardless of their color of skin or where they grew up, have the basic things that they need in their lives? Yeah. Yeah. And my work has entirely been about dignifying that. I left a role in the academy to come to rebuild the health department in the city of Detroit, to serve what was at that point 85% black city. Because I also understand that if we're not serious about racial equity, we're not serious about building the kind of America that America is supposed to be. Put glasses on tens of thousands of kids' faces, took on big corporate polluters, inspected schools when their boilers weren't working, made sure that they weren't drinking lead in their water, eliminated medical debt. And that has been about a service that is rendered to communities that might not look like me or pray like me. But we certainly hold this space, this America, together. And when anybody suffers for lack of the kind of government services they deserve, all of us suffer. Yeah. So that's been the vision that I've operated on my whole life. Now, there's always going to be folks like Donald Trump or J.D. Vance who want to divide us and tell us that if one community has any success, the other community loses it. That only some groups of people can thrive here. But I've always believed in the kind of America that I saw in my own house. I grew up in a house built by Mohammed and Jackie, Egyptian immigrant from the northeast corner of Africa, and a daughter of the American Revolution whose family's been here since before the Revolutionary War. And I saw what they built together, a home that's greater than the sum of its parts. So I'm really grateful for that. And the only way you oppose the kind of zero-sum politics that tell us that there's only enough to go around for a few is to come together with communities believing that what we can gain together is so much bigger than what we fight for alone. So I'd love the opportunity to sit down with that gentleman. I really would. I'd love the opportunity to understand his perspective and what he fears. Because at the end of the day, I care as much that he has Medicare as I care that you have Medicare, that I care that everybody here has Medicare because I want Medicare for all. I care as much that our government is bought off so he doesn't have to pay an inflated DTE bill or an inflated Blue Cross bill as I care that anybody here doesn't have their government corrupted by a few corporations. I care that he has a union just like everybody here deserves a union. Because it's when we think together about our differences to come across them, to build beyond them, that's when we make America what it really is. We fulfill that promise. So I appreciate you asking the question. I hope someday I get to sit down with him. I'm sure we have an amazing conversation.
7: Last question for Abdul, maybe one about Mike Rogers. You know, this isn't a Mike Rogers question. It's a gravity question, though. I mean, can you just give us a little bit of a sneak peek? What is your strategy for connecting with these deep right wing voters? Have you lost them in the primary?
8: Continue to build out the conversation. I've got a long story to tell about my commitment to these communities. I didn't just come here to take, you know, to do a photo op. I remember walking into this building in 2015 as Detroit's health director, rebuilding this health department, serving Wayne County, showing up in churches and at block clubs to have conversations about health, about what we do to build together, to protect our air, protect our water, to provide for high-quality schools. So all that is to say that I'm looking forward to continuing those conversations. There is no vote that is expected. Every vote ought to be earned. And our job over the next 70-some days is to go and earn every single vote, whether that's a vote here in Wayne County in Detroit, a vote up north in the Upper Peninsula or the Northern Mitten, a vote in Macomb County, a vote in Oakland County, a vote out in Grand Rapids. So we're going to be going everywhere, talking to everybody just like we did. Don't forget, in this primary, we went to 530 public events across 110 different cities. We are going to continue to do that, continue to share a conversation about who we are, who we want to be, what it means to get money out of politics, put money in pockets, pass Medicare for all. I'll also say this. Mike Rogers does not want to have a conversation. Rupe Rod just reported earlier today that he reached out for a debate. I've told Mike I'm happy to do five debates. But, you know, cowards, they want to shoot shots from, what, $45 million super PACs paid for by big corporations. They don't want to actually sit down and have a conversation.
2: Right.
8: Because if I were Mike Rogers, I wouldn't debate me either. Frankly.
2: Yeah.
8: Right? That cowardice is showing. He's two steps too slow. Hasn't had an original idea since the 90s. Mike, happy to have a conversation. Anytime, anywhere. Rupe's got a stage ready for us, September. I might see you there, I might not, but either way, I'm going to keep having a conversation about a vision we have for an America where all of us come together to get money out of politics, to put money in pockets, and pass Medicare for all. You're welcome to have that debate.
7: Other speakers will be happy to take questions.
8: Thank you.
10: From Detroit, Democratic U.S. Senate candidate Abdel El-Sayed holding a press conference with other Michigan elected leaders, part of our campaign 2026 coverage.
4: U.S. Senator Ashley Moody, appointed to the U.S. Senate after Marco Rubio became Secretary of State, is now running for the seat permanently. Last night, she won her primary election, and she made these remarks.
12: I will be honest, it was a big decision for me and for my family. My family is here tonight, as you can see. We made this decision together, and while I didn't expect this to be the next chapter in my life, not a day goes by, not a problem or a frustration, and I can tell you, there are many frustrations in the United States Senate, but not a day goes by that I do not embrace the challenge as an opportunity to use my experience and my training to fight and serve Floridians. I am forever grateful for Governor DeSantis for trusting me with this responsibility. Growing up, I'm a small-town girl, a three-time grad from the University of Florida. Go Gators! A fifth-generation Floridian, a judge, a prosecutor, Florida's attorney general. I've dedicated my life to serving my fellow Floridians. And as attorney general, when I went after drug companies that had contributed to the opioid epidemic, when I went after drug traffickers and human traffickers, when I protected our children and social media or our seniors, the most vulnerable among us, I was very honored when President Trump asked me to be the only attorney general in the nation to serve on the Presidential Commission on Law Enforcement and the Administration of Justice. And when Biden lost his mind and opened up the border and pushed more and more millions of people into our country unvetted, I fought back on behalf of this state, and we won. But I want to take you back to a time when Governor DeSantis and I had to fight like heck to protect this state and our people when we saw the biggest government crackdown on people and their rights during one of the most challenging time in our nation's history, when they shut people up in their homes, they closed down our churches, they closed down our businesses, they closed down our schools. We fought case after case. We pushed back on the narratives, and we kept Florida open and free. We did not relent. We fiercely fought back, and today we have the most successful state in the nation, the number 14 economy in the world. We have the lowest tuition but the highest graduation rates. We are breaking tourism records. We are number one in new business formation and entrepreneurship. No one, no state holds a candle to the state of Florida because we pushed back on big government when it mattered the most. And that is because we just remain true to what government is supposed to do. Maybe most importantly, what it's not supposed to do. Government at its core, at its first principle, is to protect people's safety and their rights. And when the governor asked me to serve in the United States Senate, he knew that I would go up there with that same intensity, the same focus, and fight on behalf of Florida. He knew I would go to D.C. and fight for your families the way I fight for my own. My sister, who is with us tonight, says sometimes you have to fight like crazy to fight crazy. And we are staring down crazy in the socialists today. She also says she thinks I got my training not so much from being an aggressive prosecutor or attorney general, but that we were both travel baseball moms, and that is why we are so aggressive, for standing up for what we know what is right. And so when I got to D.C., I didn't miss a beat. Immediately, when all those Texas senators were like, don't mess with Texas, I said, you know what, buddy? Don't F with Florida. Don't fool with Florida. I'm from Plant City. What did you think I was talking about? And let me tell you, every single day, I am fighting for your families and for this country. My colleagues test my patience sometimes in the United States Senate. They will spend hours, days, weeks talking about a nomination or rules. And at that time, the Democrats are busy trying to figure out which proposal they're going to put forward to burn our house down. We have got to be more aggressive to protecting this country. And since I got there, I have done just that. I would not be here if it wasn't for my incredible family, my incredible husband Justin, our boys Brandon and Connor. Brandon cannot be here. He is on active duty with the military. They have been incredibly supportive throughout this process. And I have to say, my boys ask incredibly pertinent, on-topic questions. They push me for answers. They demand discussions. And I am so inspired by that because I know we are trusting our next generation not only with the blessings of this country, but the responsibility that comes with taking the baton from our generation. It will be in good hands. My husband, Justin, as you know, is a career law enforcement officer. He inspires me every day. He has a passion for protecting others, standing on that line, not wavering from that responsibility ever, even in the face of fear, the unknown, and unimaginable evil. I admire him very much, and I couldn't do this without him. And to my friends and family that are here tonight, some friends, we've known each other since we were in the single digits. It's been a long time since then. But we are Plant City grown and Florida strong now. Those of you that are here, some of you taught me how to do a debate. Some of you taught me how to get on a sports team. Some of you might have even taught me how to milk a cow. Whatever your contribution was to getting me here today, I want you to know I honor it, I cherish it, and I will never forget it. Thank you, Plant City. And I would like to shout out my incredible team that works in Washington on your behalf. I told them our mission is to serve the people. We are only there to serve them. And in 1 year, it's never been done before, my team achieved an award from a bipartisan organization, the best constituent service of any Senate office in the nation, and we did it after 1 year. That had never been done. And I'm so proud of my team. We also were named one of the most productive senators. We got up there and we got to work. We got busy trying to show the country what it means when government truly understands who their bosses are, who they serve. It's not themselves. It's not anyone else's interest. It's the people that sent them there to do their work, because the power remains with the people. That is what our founding fathers guaranteed in that promise 250 years ago. And so while my opponents up until tonight have been trying to outcompete which could be more communist or more socialist, I've been delivering wins for you, for the people, keeping more money in your pockets, no tax on tips, no tax on Social Security, no tax on overtime, child investment accounts for every American baby born, never been done before, more resources for education and parental choice, opportunity for our kids, meaningful opportunity that depends on child's needs, not the zip code they happen to be born into. I am so excited to be your senator, and Tampa Bay knows how life-changing hurricanes can be. When I got to D.C., I realized how many outstanding claims we had on some of our hurricane claims. We got to work. We've delivered billions in outstanding claims that were going back years and storms by rolling up our sleeves, getting to work, and remembering who our bosses were. And we did that for you, Florida. And for my campaign team, our campaign motto is Florida is a firewall for freedom. And it is, because we were the beacon of freedom during a time when the nation went crazy, when there were cities that disrespected, demoralized, and defunded law enforcement, when they shut people up in their own homes, when government was so oppressive, everyone needed a state to look towards, and we did that here in Florida. It's why we've been so successful. It's why so many people are shoving each other out of the way to move to Florida. That is the Florida way. We know in Florida, we need people to go to Washington that will stand up for America, will stand up for Floridians. That is why I was proud to be an original co-sponsor of the Save America Act, which, you know, says only Americans should vote in American elections. 80% of Americans agree. And I have been pushing my colleagues to get that done. My campaign team knows that every American needs to focus on how their senators are voting on that, how they are pushing for that, and that is why they are fighting for you every day to make sure we're successful in this election. Today is the 106th anniversary that the 19th Amendment was ratified in our Constitution that guaranteed the women the right to vote. It is strange to me that we celebrate that today when we are facing down people that want to eliminate or roll back the opportunities, whether educational or sports opportunities, that we have fought for and marched for women for decades, and we have achieved so much. But let me tell you this. When I am your new United States Senator, there is no way we will roll back opportunities for our girls and women on my watch. It will never happen. There are people right now that are signing up proudly for a socialist party. Many would call it a communist party. And they are bending on everything that this country stands for to join this radical fervor. And don't think it is a wing of a party. I want you to look at the election results tonight. My opponent will be a self-proclaimed socialist that proudly signed up and joined the Democratic Socialists of America. That will be my opponent. And on one side, you will have a candidate that stood up for the state in the face of government crackdown, big government, called out Washington, held them to account, has pressed for accountability when they overreached their power and lied to the American people, always stood for independent and American rights. And you're going to have one side that I'm going to be up against that wants to, and the platform says, defund the police, don't fund our military, open up the border, non-citizen voting. I could go on and on. I'm sure the law enforcement men and women that are here with us tonight love the position they have on abolishing prisons and releasing criminals into our communities. We're not making this stuff up. In the state of Florida, who stood strong in the face of big government, you have now a Democratic Party that has put up as their nominee a self-proclaimed socialist who runs a bookstore called the Resistance Cafe. I am not making this up. This is not some made-up fiction TV story. This is the election that will take place in this free state of Florida this November. That is who the Democrats are running, because that is who they are as a party. And so tonight, I am grateful for every person that put their name on the Republican ballot and put yourself forward to serve your fellow Floridians. Thank you for that. But I am also speaking to everyone watching tonight across the state of Florida. And I don't care if you are a Republican, an independent, or a Democrat. This election is so much more than voting for a person for the United States Senate. This is about voting for the future of this country. Will this country remain true to the ideals that our founding fathers promised 250 years ago? Or will this country move forward? Higher taxes, big government, government seizure of private production, government controlling everything about your life, government undermining and abolishing every institution that protects your safety and your rights. There could not be a more extreme difference in candidates than what will be on the ballot this November in the state of Florida. And I am so glad that we decided to do primary night here in my hometown of Plant City, because you represent the beating heart of this state. You value independence and freedom. You value the men and women who stand on that line to keep us safe, that would sacrifice their own safety for yours. Angie Nixon, who will be my opponent in November, and her comrades want to destroy this country and everything that it is built on. I am not exaggerating. I believe that America is the greatest country on earth. And in the face of anti-American rhetoric, folks that want to destabilize this country, I think we all need to stand on that line. Because this is a country where you can come from nothing, have nothing, and yet create something worthwhile. It is a place you can go to sleep at night and know there are brave heroes willing to fight for you, lay down their lives for you, so that you may continue to live safe and free. And that right there is why I am running to continue being your United States Senator on behalf of the state of Florida. And I want each of you to know, I want my sons to know, I want every young American to know that the American dream is not a relic of the past. It is alive and well, but only if we fight for it. I believe that we can keep the promise of our founding fathers. If government does its job and stays out of your life and you're willing to work hard, it doesn't matter who you are or where you come from. You can make it here in America if you're willing to put in the work. When I look at our country, at these big government, take control of your lives, radical socialists running to destroy it, I see all of you and all of you watching tonight standing in the way. I see you standing up for what is right. I see you standing up for a government that fights for you. I see you standing up for an America our next generation can be proud of. You will be the difference in the next 250 years of America's story. You will be the difference between a free and prosperous America and one that turns into breadlines and empty shelves, chaos and crime, poverty and destruction, because we've seen that happen time and time again in nation states that buy into the communist con. Now is not the time to stay silent. Now is not the time to stay home, because in 77 days, if the crazies get in office, they will drive this country off a cliff while laughing and telling us that America deserved it. That is what they say. That is what they are pushing. 11 weekends is all that we have left. So no matter where you live, no matter how conservative your community is or how liberal your community is, you have to talk to your neighbors. You have to talk to them about this race. This is so important. Many people were not expecting the outcome of the Democratic ticket tonight. But so tonight, all of us are standing on that line. Every single one of you in this room, every single one of you watching, you're standing on that line. Every Floridian who voted today, who voted for us, voted and joined us on that line in the face of unprecedented anti-American rhetoric, subversive actions, and historic obstruction. I will fight back. I will not waver. I will not bend or become untethered, because my roots run deep. I am grounded in an abiding faith. I am grounded by those in this room who helped raise me. I am grounded by my love of this state and my love of the United States of America. And we together will win big in November, because my drive, my mission is to serve you, the people, my bosses, to ensure this country continues to live up to the promises set forth 250 years ago. May God bless all of you that took time from your families to join me tonight. May God bless this small town of Plant City, Florida, and may God bless the state of Florida and the United States of America. Thank you so much.
4: Senator Ashley Moody making these remarks after her primary win on Tuesday night. Representative Brian Stile is next on C-SPAN Radio. He chairs the Subcommittee on Digital Assets and Financial Technology. He'll talk about artificial intelligence and digital currency. He made his comments as part of the Wyoming Blockchain Symposium hosted by Salt and Kraken, joined in conversation by Kristen Smith, president of the Solana Policy Institute.
13: Really great to have you here in Wyoming. We've had a lot of discussion up here on stage today about the Clarity Act, and I want to get into that. But first,

0: the key aspects of the power of the majority is you can actually call the vote, and then the chips fall where they are. And so I think what we did is we built that consensus in the House product, and then we were in a position to actually call the vote. And when we did, we had overwhelming support across the chamber, strong Democratic support, unanimous Republican support. In the Senate side, they need the 60-vote threshold to call the vote. And so the challenge on the Senate side to get that movement is that ability to call the vote that the majority has in the House, the Senate doesn't have, which is why a lot of us were excited when Thune said we're going to actually have this vote coming up in September. That's the beginning of the process, and hopefully we get that vote across the line so we can actually have a vote on the underlying bill in the Senate. I'm of the belief, and I think a lot of people are, if we can clear that first hurdle, which is functionally a non-existing hurdle in the House, I think actually the votes are there in the Senate. Can we clear the first hurdle is the whole push.
1: Yeah, and I think it's interesting because what we saw with the House votes and with the Senate genius vote is, I mean, there's something like 60, 70 Democrats that joined with Republicans.
0: 78.
1: I remember going in with whip counts, and we thought it would be like somewhere between 20 and 30. And I'm like, oh, we're paying like all these lobbyists. We're all sitting around the room. We came up with like 78 votes. Like, how did we not see this coming? But it does seem to be that when push comes to shove, people choose to be on the side of innovation, or at least enough to get the bill done.
0: Yeah, I think there's two things at play. I think one that's totally true. I think that there are forward-leaning Democrats, and some of this just shouldn't be partisan. Everything in D.C. has become partisan, right? Everything's red versus blue, Democrat versus Republican. And the underlying technology here is really just pro-America. Do you want this innovation and development occurring in the United States, or do you want this unregulated but sitting outside the United States to the detriment of American workers, but also from the consumer protections that are needed in the space? The push there also is in the House. There is like an aspect of animal instincts. And as you watch how the House floor votes, you'll see like the dam break. And I think we got to that point in this bill with our Democratic colleagues. We did enough work working with some key legislators on the House side who came across, and then we saw the dam break. We saw 78 total Democrats join us. I would have loved to have seen the number be higher. But I do think that the Senate operates in a sense in the same way if we can get this vote actually brought forward in the Senate.
1: Yeah. One of the things I think is interesting and that I've observed over the past few years is there really has been a conversation around whether technology is good or not, right? And we're seeing this with AI, we've seen it with crypto, we're seeing it with data centers, and, you know, Wisconsin had some interesting races recently. It does seem that on the other side of the aisle, that there is this sort of rising progressive wing that, for whatever reason, is very anti-technology. I've always thought of progressive Democrats as being fairly pro-technology. What, do you think we're in a different political environment now that it makes it more difficult for Democrats to get excited about technology regulation?
0: I think only in the short term. There is right now this pushback against technology, any new technology that comes online. There's pros and cons. You can use it for good. You can use it for evil. You can use the technology to root out the evil. You can use it in either way. And we've allowed, I think, nationally this narrative in a number of areas to only focus on the negative, not to also look at the positives that a lot of these technology, in particular crypto, can bring in creating efficiencies and creating jobs and innovation in the United States. You can look back at a recent pushback against 5G rollout, right? I mean, it's easy to fearmonger in our current media environment, in particular with the rise in dependence on social media. You can go out there and scare the heck out of anybody on almost any topic if you have a little bit of oomph behind it, and in particular if you have financial interest trying to scare people. But that's played out over time. I always go back, spending time on, like, you know, what are the jobs of the future? There was a New York Times article in the late 70s that says cash robots will end all teller jobs. And it's this whole expose in the New York Times about how what we now view as ATMs would take out all teller jobs, and it would be the collapse of the economy and robots will take over. It's really not that different of the argument that you're seeing today in some other areas. You got to look at this and recognize that almost in every technological wave, there's actually a job benefit to it. You got to make sure you get the policy right. But I think we can do that, in particular in this space. It's going to be a need to push through a lot of the people that are reflexively pushing back against technology. Today it's the progressive left, but you got to be cognizant of that, because that could be any political group.
1: I do have to talk.

0: about clarity because that is a required subject of every conversation that I have these days. You guys did something really cool in New York. You did a field hearing where you pack everybody up, go to New York, and instead of doing it in a congressional room, you do it on site. But you did it on nearly the 1 year anniversary of the Clarity Act passing the House. Can you talk a little bit about that hearing and sort of why you chose that location and maybe what were some of the takeaways? Because I believe the topic was on sort of what would the benefit, like what would Clarity unleash, you know, if it passed here in the U.S.?
1: There's very much a 1 year look back at the passage of Genius and the enactment into law, as well as the House passed Clarity getting done and our collective frustration with the Senate not completing the task. We went up to Federal Hall in New York City, which is the place where Congress first met. So you come out of the 1789 election, and Congress meets in Federal Hall right down. It's right off of Wall Street. If you've been there, it's kind of an amazing place. It's a new building, meaning new, meaning it's 100 years old. It's not the original. But you go in, and the first financial debates that this country had of substance was the debate, should your federal government take state debt for the Revolutionary War 250 years ago, and should the federal government take on that burden, and then actually, regardless of the amount that any of the 13 colonies had accrued, and then take that burden on and pay it. Ultimately, they would decide to do that. There's the whole debate. There's a great musical about it. That is the beginning, right? And that's a total novel concept. You can imagine the heated debates that were had. You travel forward. You get up to the around 1860, and the United States actually issues the United States dollar, new novel concepts that this wouldn't be backed through the private sector. You're back in New York City in the 1930s. You have bucket shops. You have a lack of consumer protections in New York City. You have capital markets rising, but consumers getting hurt by this. We put forward the 33 and 34 Act, a regulatory framework that ultimately gives rise to the world's greatest capital markets. And today, there really is no close second. It's the United States and then everybody else. We are now, again, drive forward another 90 years. We're now at that cusp again as it relates to digital assets. And so to refocus us as to why are we doing this and to maybe try to get us out of this red versus blue, D versus R fight that everybody wants to put on TV to make the media narrative and to say, step back. I have actually no idea what political party was for or against some of these issues in the minutia from 100 years ago. And it doesn't matter. As we look at what's in front of us today, whether or not it's the digital asset side and stablecoin, whether or not it's Clarity, we have to have a much broader and longer-term view for the United States to make the United States the domicile for all this innovation and development, for the work and the jobs to be done here, and then correctly provide those consumer protections that are needed in many ways as we did in the 33 and 34 Act.
2: Brian Stile, who chairs the Subcommittee on Digital Assets and Financial Technology, talking about artificial intelligence and digital currency. Joined in conversation by Kristen Smith, president of the Solana Policy Institute.
0: I think that's really cool, and I think you know, we heard a little bit about this. I know you and I both did not watch, but we both sort of tracked the president held a meeting at the White House today. Mm-hmm. A lot of folks that were supposed to be here had to go there. All the jet fumes leaving from Jackson Hole yesterday. You know, I think he talked a little bit about, you know, being competitive with China, and there seemed to be, you know, sort of consensus among everyone in the room, you know, that Clarity was a way to go, was the way to go. Do you think that this keeping the U.S. competitive is something that's translating across both sides of the aisle? I mean, I think obviously it was remembered that way by history, but is this something when you're talking to your Democratic colleagues that's resonating with them?
1: I think it is, and I think this is why I don't think that there's going to be a long-term anti-technology trend. I think it's a short-term political play, actually to the detriment of those that engage in it, but to the detriment of the country. I think when we step back, I think the long-term narrative is competitiveness of the United States of America vis-a-vis the rest of the globe. That the anti-technology push of today fade away, because a lot of the plumbing underlying digital assets is coming online if you like it or not. It's not as if you pass a law, or if Clarity doesn't pass, that this development won't occur. It will occur. It's a question of, does it occur under a reasonable and rational regulatory framework, or is it enforcement actions driven by previously Gary Gensler, or in the future, somebody else? The hope here is that there is a recognition that what we're really working on is a broader long-term goal to make sure that the United States is competitive in position to continue to dominate, kind of that broader trend of where we were in New York City. Look at the really long arc. Look at that 250-year arc, and where do we want to go rather than trying to score political points against your opponent with an election, you know, 76 days out. That is just unproductive.
0: One last question for you. From your chair as the from your seat as the chair of the Digital Asset Subcommittee, but also more broadly with the House Financial Services Committee, you know, we're starting to see a lot of discussions around agentic finance and having, you know, AI agents using crypto for payments. And, you know, this is a way, you know, one of many people think this is going to be one of the huge drivers of digital assets going forward. What have you guys begun to think about AI as it relates to financial services and what that might look like? Are there any regulatory issues there, or is that kind of more in the exploratory phase right now?
1: I think there's a lot of discussion in the space. I think there's two things. I think one, the market's going to dictate the success of a lot of these products. You don't want your policymakers coming in and picking winners and losers. You want your policymaker to come in and put it forward a regulatory structure that encourages innovation and protects consumers and then steps back and lets the market operate. I think what we have seen as it relates to AI is we saw our European counterparts put in place a broad horizontal law that had a lot of unintended consequences rather than vertical legislation that addresses how the technology is being used. And that, to me, is the real core debate that we're having at the 50,000-foot level. There are some people that want to put in place a broad horizontal law, and the unintended consequences of that are significant. An easy example of how I try to think through this with people is the right to be forgotten is very simple to understand as it relates to social media. I know exactly what that means for Facebook, for myself, or a relative, or a friend. If you get into the right to be forgotten in life insurance, what does that mean? Do you delete somebody who's the beneficiary in a family relationship? Does a business delete the CEO's children? It just doesn't make a lot of sense. So if you're in the linear and you're working and you're legislating in social media, inside financial services, you can actually work out those nuances. And I think that's a lot of the push, is to prevent us from doing what in large part Europe did, which was slow down innovation and push it offshore rather than encourage that innovation to come in here, and keeping our focus on those two main principles to me. How do you outcompete the rest of the globe, in particular China? How do you make sure our consumers are protected?
0: Well, I think we're at time, but Congressman Stile, thank you so much. I'm glad that you're in this position. Appreciate you coming out to meeting folks here in Wyoming and chatting with everyone. And we'll see you guys all tonight at the Million Dollar Cowboy Bar.
1: Thank you.
2: Part of the annual Wyoming Blockchain Symposium hosted by Salt and Kraken, Representative Brian Stile, who chairs the Subcommittee on Digital Assets and Financial Technology, talking about artificial intelligence and digital currency. 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
4: AP News, I'm Ben Thomas. Canada and the U.S. have moved closer to finalizing a trade agreement that would avert President Trump's threatened 50% tariffs. A senior Canadian official calls the emerging terms a very good deal for Canada, while cautioning negotiations are not complete. And Julie Walker reports,
5: President Trump saying the last-minute deal to delay the 50% tariffs is what he calls a very fair deal for both.
6: We're doing certain things. We've got to give something, and we're doing certain things. They were paying a high number. We're reducing it a little bit. It's good for everybody. But our farmers are going to be thrilled. Our manufacturers are going to be thrilled. And basically, we have no tariffs going into Canada anymore.
5: The agreement avoids tariffs on $20 billion worth of Canadian imports. Trump notes it's all subject to the finalization of documents. I'm Julie Walker.
7: Israel's military has announced its first criminal investigations into troop conduct in the Gaza war. Giovanna Del Orto has details.
8: The killing in 2024 of a 5-year-old girl, Hind Rajab, as well as 15 Palestinian paramedics in 2025, drew an international outcry. And there are two incidents that Israel's military said they're launching criminal investigations in. They're part of 150 cases that the military said they've completed reviews on. International experts with the UN Human Rights Council said that Rajab's killing could constitute a war crime.
7: The National Hurricane Center warns another tropical cyclone could approach Hawaii by the weekend. The last one, Lala, left 2 people dead, and work continues there to remove debris and fix damaged infrastructure. And tens of thousands of people in northwest Indiana remain without power more than a week after deadly storms leveled trees and knocked down power lines across the region. Northern Indiana Public Service says crews are working nonstop to fix the outages, but 75,000 customers were still lacking electricity. This is AP News.
9: Welcome to Washington Today on C-SPAN Radio for Wednesday, August 19, 2026. President Donald Trump says a very good trade deal between the U.S. and Canada is being finalized. The president paused 50% tariffs on imported Canadian goods Tuesday night for 3 days, hours before they were supposed to start. Canadian Prime Minister Mark Carney says there's been significant progress in the negotiations. President Trump holds a meeting at the White House with the CEOs of technology companies that deal in cryptocurrency, calling on the Senate to pass a pending crypto market regulation bill known as the Clarity Act. President Trump nominates Dr. Heidi Overton, current deputy director at the White House Domestic Policy Council, to be the next Food and Drug Administration, or FDA, commissioner. Two Democratic members of Congress from Northern Virginia call for an investigation after a woman filmed a masked ICE agent pointing a gun at her head. We'll take a look at Tuesday's primary election results in Alaska and Florida and what it means for whether Republicans or Democrats will control the U.S. House and Senate after the general election in November. And President Trump gives reporters a tour of some of his White House construction projects, including a new helipad. That and more coming up on Washington Today. CBC News in Canada writing that U.S. President Donald Trump says he has brokered what he called a very good deal with Canada that will work out well for both countries, while giving few details on what exactly has been negotiated. Trump said on Wednesday that farmers and manufacturers in particular are going to be thrilled with what he's agreed to do with Canada. He said unspecified Canadian tariffs on U.S. goods are going to be totally eviscerated, down to zero. The vast majority of U.S. products already trade into Canada tariff-free, but Ottawa has levied some retaliatory tariffs on U.S. auto, steel, and aluminum imports since the outset of the trade war. Reporting from CBC News in Canada. President Trump Tuesday night, less than a few hours before the 50% U.S. tariffs he had threatened on $20 billion worth of Canadian imports were to take effect, posted on Truth Social that he was pausing the tariffs for 3 days, quote, based on the fact that Canada and the USA, subject to the finalization of documents, have a deal, the word deal in all capital letters. Reporters asked President Trump about this today.
6: Yeah, we had a very good conversation with the Prime Minister last night, and we've come to a deal with Canada. As you know, the 50% tariffs across the board were going on against Canada today, and they called yesterday and they gave us the points that we had to have. Very fair deal for both. The tariffs will be non-existent for our farmers. Our farmers were paying tremendous tariffs into Canada, and those tariffs are going to be totally eviscerated, down to zero.
10: Is the U.S. going to lower tariffs on Canadian autos?
6: We're doing certain things. We've got to give something, and we're doing certain things. They were paying a high number. We're reducing it a little bit. It's good for everybody. But our farmers are going to be thrilled. Our manufacturers are going to be thrilled. And basically, we have no tariffs going into Canada anymore. Canada was charging us tremendous tariffs. We no longer have any tariffs. And what I was able to do is we put, as you know, under the new tariff, I guess you'd call it the new tariff schedules that we came out with, they were going to get a 50% tariff on everything starting today. And we've held it back 3 days. It's all subject to finalization of documents. So subject to the finalization of documents, we have a deal with Canada. And I think it's a very good deal for both parties. It's great for our farmers. Our farmers will no longer be held up because they were being hurt very badly by Canada.
9: President Donald Trump speaking to reporters outside the White House. The president was in the middle of giving an update on various construction projects on the White House grounds. Associated Press writing about the pause in tariffs against Canada. If they had gone into effect as scheduled at 12:01 a.m. Wednesday, Trump's import taxes would have hit Canadian products ranging from hockey sticks to tongue depressors. But the political impact would likely have been bigger than the economic one. Canada had threatened to retaliate against any new tariffs with levies of its own, aggravating a trade fight between countries that sold each other $180 billion worth of goods and services last year. That was from AP. The Canadian Trade Minister, Dominique LeBlanc, writing on X, the chief trade negotiator and I met this morning with United States Trade Representative Jameson Greer in Washington, D.C. We are working collaboratively towards a finalized agreement between our two countries. And then the Canadian Prime Minister Mark Carney, head of the Liberal Party, quote tweeted, "Congratulations, Minister LeBlanc and Ambassador Greer, for the significant progress in the Canada-United States trade negotiations. Canada entered these discussions with the best overall trade terms. We are now moving towards an agreement that reinforces that Canadian advantage, including by securing the best terms in each of Canada's most important strategic sectors and providing greater certainty about our future trading relationship." That was the post from the Canadian Prime Minister, Mark Carney. Jameson Greer and Dominique LeBlanc spoke to reporters today outside the building in Washington, D.C., where they held their meeting. You're going to hear Greer first, then LeBlanc in French, and then he switches to English.
11: "We're very happy with where we ended up. We worked together across agencies, the American government, Secretary of Commerce, Secretary of Treasury, myself, Chief of Staff, with the President, who had a number of phone calls with the Prime Minister. We're looking at documentation at this point. You know, I have responsibilities to brief Congress on what documents might look like, speaking with American stakeholders, businesses, unions, etc. We feel confident that we've reached an agreement that will not only continue to protect American workers, American jobs, American supply chains, but really strengthen the North American economy and create a situation where North America will continue to be an energy powerhouse, a manufacturing powerhouse, and align on important things like economic security and digital security. So while we certainly, I think, have eliminated some of the irritants that we've had over the past year, we also are taking a strong foot forward steps."
12: Thank you.
11: Thank you.
12: Merci, Jameson. Merci. À bientôt.
13: Monsieur LeBlanc, est-ce que faire des concessions sur les gestions de l'offre? 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
14: 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On a maintenu notre ligne dure sur la protection de la gestion de l'offre et je suis très confiant. Just on the question of supply management, I am very confident in these discussions and as we finalize the final text, as Ambassador Greer said, the Prime Minister was very clear. We needed to protect supply management. We needed to ensure that the supply management regime remained entirely intact. And I'm confident that that's the case.
1: Yes, the President just said that there are no more tariffs on it.
9: The Canadian Trade Minister, Dominique LeBlanc, and U.S. Trade Representative Jameson Greer meeting with reporters on the street in Washington, D.C., outside the building where they met today. The Canadian opposition leader, Pierre Poilievre of the Conservative Party, spoke about the U.S.-Canada trade developments at a news conference in Charlottetown, Prince Edward Island, where his party's Atlantic Caucus is meeting.
15: "Now, Conservatives were relieved that there is now a three-day delay on U.S. tariffs, and we're looking forward to seeing the new and excellent deal that is being finalized, one we expect and we believe should include an end to tariffs on Canadians. While we disagree with the Prime Minister making so many concessions with his giving the Americans 50% of the tariffs on a bridge that Canadian taxpayers paid 100% of the cost to build, we still stand by ready to help. We renew the offer we've been making for over a year that we are here to work with all parties, including the government, to fight for a win for Canada. And we hope that over the next couple of days, we'll hear the good news that Mr. Carney will have kept his promise and the Canadians will get a even better deal than we had before. That's what he promised. An even better deal than we had before. To me, that should mean no tariffs on steel, aluminum, autos, lumber, and an exemption to Buy America.
9: The Canadian Conservative Party leader, the opposition leader, Pierre Poilievre, at a press conference in Prince Edward Island, Canada. About 70 to 75% of Canadian goods exported are shipped to the United States. About 15% of U.S. goods exported go to Canada. Wall Street today, the Dow up 119, NASDAQ up 41, S&P up 16. CNBC writing, the S&P 500 ended a three-day losing run on Wednesday as bond yields fell following the Treasury Department's announcement of an increased buyback operation for longer-term debt. This is C-SPAN Radio's Washington Today. From Reuters, President Donald Trump will host cryptocurrency executives at the White House on Wednesday as U.S. financial regulators this week prepare to advance their framework for certain digital assets. Trump, who has earned more than $1.4 billion from his family's crypto ventures, is scheduled to make remarks with technology leaders at the White House in the afternoon, according to his official schedule. Again, we're from Reuters. Politico also noting a White House official on Tuesday said executives from the burgeoning prediction market industry will not be part of a Wednesday event at the White House as previously expected. Here's President Trump in the Roosevelt Room of the White House.
16: Under the crooked Joe Biden administration, the spirit of innovation that built America was under serious attack like never before, and nowhere was that more true than crypto and other new financial technologies, where we were going to be taken to the cleaners by China and other countries. The radical left tried to crush these developments with crippling regulations, brutal restrictions, weaponization. They use weaponization, political weaponization, and constant targeting that drove innovation overseas, and they wanted to drive it out. And at the end of the Toward the end of the campaign, if you remember, they decided they liked it very much because there were over 100 million people that were liking Trump a lot more because I was in favor of it. They were against it, and they became very much in favor of it. But by that time, it was too late. And besides, those days are all over. That was a terrible period of time for a lot of very good, very honorable financial people.
9: President Donald Trump at today's meeting at the White House with cryptocurrency company executives. Senator Cynthia Lummis, Republican of Wyoming, said this week at a blockchain symposium in Wyoming that the Senate will be taking a procedural vote on the cryptocurrency market structure bill known as the Clarity Act on September 15th. 60 votes will be needed to advance the bill. President Trump urged Congress to pass that bill.
16: So 2 years ago, our country was dead, and now our country is the hottest country anywhere in the world. There's nobody close. No other country is close, and every country will admit it. So now we need Congress to take the next step by passing the Clarity Act, a fair version of the Clarity Act, and this landmark structure legislation. It's a very, very powerful, structured legislation which will keep us ahead of China, keep us ahead of everyone else. Will open the door to the next wave of innovations and innovators.
9: President Trump at the White House. The Wall Street Journal writing about today's meeting has this. The Clarity Act, which would represent the first regulatory framework expected to usher in wider acceptance of crypto, has stalled amid disagreement over ethics language that would prevent government officials from profiting off digital assets. One of the tech industry leaders at today's White House meeting was Robinhood CEO Vlad Tenev.
17: Mr. President, thank you for bringing us together and for your work to ensure the next generation of Americans has a stake in the country's economic success through the Trump accounts and many other things. Thank you also to Chair Selig, Chair Atkins, your administration, for the work underway to strengthen American capital markets and expand opportunity for all Americans. If I had to sum up Robinhood in one word, it would be ownership. Broad ownership is essential to a free, stable, and prosperous society. That belief has shaped pretty much every product we've built, from commission-free investing to 24-hour trading, and now outside the United States to tokenization, which we're using to expand ownership of American assets to people in more than 120 countries. Yet this innovation is reaching investors abroad before investors here back home. And the opportunity goes far beyond public markets. Tokenization will open up markets that have long been out of reach, including private companies. today too much economic value is being created before ordinary investors get a chance to participate. Expanding ownership also requires protecting investors. Innovation and investor protection aren't opposing goals. America became the world's capital markets capital by doing both, and the chairs here understand that. American companies are building this technology. American markets are powering it. American assets are also at the center of it. American investors should not be the last to benefit. We look forward to continue to work together to expand ownership, build the next generation of capital markets, and ensure America leads the way. Thank you. Arjun.
9: Vlad Tenev, Robinhood CEO, at today's White House meeting with other cryptocurrency company CEOs and President Trump and the heads of regulatory agencies. A new Reuters Ipsos poll finds 63% of respondents say that President Trump and his family should not profit from cryptocurrency. That was brought up today by Senator Elizabeth Warren, Democrat of Massachusetts, ranking member on the Banking, Housing, and Urban Affairs Committee, as she spoke at the Illinois Democratic County Chair Association brunch in Springfield, Illinois.
18: We are fighting Republicans on two fronts, cost and corruption. Now, when he ran for president, Donald Trump promised he would lower costs on day one. That was his phrase. Do you remember that? Said it every day. He would lower costs on day one. It is now day 569, and costs are up. Help me here. The cost of groceries, up. The cost of housing, the cost of utilities, the cost of health care, the cost of gasoline, the cost of pretty much everything you need to buy. Up, up, up. You know, and at the same time that the costs are going up, the Trump administration puts the capital C in corruption. Donald Trump is the most corrupt president in American history. Those are just the facts. And I'll just pick a few. $1.4 billion in crypto scams. Selling access to insider information at $100,000 a pop. A $400 million jet from Qatar. It is a long, long, long list. Even the Wall Street Journal, the damned Wall Street Journal, calls Donald Trump the most corrupt president in history. And they're not saying it like they think it's a good thing.
9: Senator Elizabeth Warren, Democrat from Massachusetts, at the annual Illinois Democratic County Chairs Association brunch, part of Governor's Day at the Illinois State Fair in Springfield, Illinois. Scripps News Group writing that the cryptocurrency company tied to President Trump is getting the green light to create its own federally chartered trust bank. World Liberty Financial received preliminary approval from the U.S. Treasury Department's Office of the Comptroller of the Currency to begin offering certain banking services. Charter would not allow the company to take deposits or make loans, but would let the company directly manage its dollar-backed stablecoin, whose tokens are meant to keep the same value as the U.S. dollar. That was from Scripps News Group. President Trump writing on Truth Social, today I am honored to nominate the wonderful Dr. Heidi Overton, MD, PhD, as our next FDA commissioner. Dr. Heidi has been a rock star in my administration, where she has worked directly with Secretary Kennedy, Dr. Oz, and team to deliver on the most transformative health agenda in history. She is known to take on the hardest issues and bring me solutions that work best for the country. Heidi is always right, Secretary Kennedy recently said in the Oval Office. We need her leadership at the FDA now to ensure that the U.S. remains the world leader for scientific discovery and cures. Part of the post today from President Trump. Dr. Overton was in the White House Oval Office just over a week ago when the president signed an executive order changing the recommended vaccine schedule for children.
19: Heidi?
20: Yes, thank you, Mr. President. It's an honor to be here today. It is a historic day and a historic action. Many people have asked the difference between this executive order and what you signed in December in a presidential memorandum and what you signed later on in May. Just want to quickly answer that question. In December, the presidential memorandum directed HHS to produce the scientific assessment that they did, and then they overhauled the vaccine schedule. Those actions have since been held up in court. And so right now, Americans don't have access to that information, and you are correcting that wrong today and saying, I am giving Americans this information directly so that they know what HHS found in the scientific assessment themselves. But most importantly, states are actually the place where school vaccination requirements are implemented. It's state laws and regulations, and the CDC would advise the states on those policies. Since January of 2026, 28 states have no longer agreed with the CDC, and they recommend their own policies. A lot of those states are blue states, and they're working with outside entities like the American Academy of Pediatrics that still rely on the recommendations that were in place in 2024 with the 72 injections by age 18. So you are saying, especially to states that are willing, take a look at this scientific assessment. These are the gold standard childhood vaccine recommendations, and you should put this into your state law so that when parents go to enroll their kids in school, they do not have to meet some of the requirements for the vaccines that are no longer recommended for all children. That brings us in line with European nations. And importantly, those nations do not have vaccine mandates for school. A lot of those nations maintain vaccination rates for measles above 90%. Denmark, Ireland, Spain, Portugal all have vaccination rates for measles above 90% without mandates for school. And so they do that through increased public trust and education and letting parents be informed and make those decisions. We are encouraging to adopt those decisions here today. We do still recommend the measles vaccine for all children, but we want parents to be informed about the timing and to have the option to separate them out. So, Mr. President, this is a historic action. We are going to be working directly with states so that we're not reliant on the court case to resolve. We are doing it right away so that parents get the benefit from state laws changing.
19: Thank you, Mr. President.
9: Dr. Heidi Overton in the White House Oval Office on August 10th during the childhood vaccine executive order signing by President Trump. She is currently a fellow with the White House Domestic Policy Council, nominated today by President Trump for FDA commissioner. Fox News writing, if confirmed by the Senate, Overton would replace former FDA commissioner Marty McCarry, who resigned from the role in May after he clashed with administration critics who had grown frustrated with his handling of several high-profile FDA decisions. According to various media reports, acting FDA Commissioner Kyle Diamantes was not interested in taking the position permanently. That was from Fox News. Senator Bill Cassidy, Republican from Louisiana and chair of the Health Committee, which will handle this nomination, writing on X, while I respect Dr. Overton's experience as a physician, I have strong concerns about her nomination to be FDA Commissioner. Her lack of managerial experience does not prepare her well for leading a large organization that is already dealing with staffing and morale issues. Additionally, Dr. Overton's active role in last week's nonsensical vaccine executive order calls into question her commitment to standing up for sound science and protecting children's health. That alone is almost disqualifying. That post from Senator Bill Cassidy. This is C-SPAN Radio's Washington Today. WJLA-TV 7 News in Washington, writing, the two Virginia congressmen announced a congressional investigation Wednesday into an encounter between Immigration and Customs Enforcement, ICE, agents, and a woman who says an officer pointed a gun at her during a traffic stop. Don Beyer, Democrat of Virginia, and Sue Subramanian, Democrat of Virginia, made the announcement after meeting with Carolina Molina on Capitol Hill. Molina, a U.S. citizen and Loudoun County resident, said she wants a thorough investigation into what happened during the August 10th encounter near Bailey's Crossroads, reporting from WJLA.
21: Hi, y'all. Thank you so much for joining us. I'm just here asking for an investigation to occur into what happened to me last Monday. I think there should be some type of justice that occurs on my part as a mom, as a wife, as a Virginia resident and American citizen. I hope that we see a thorough investigation into this occurrence. Thank you.
22: Carolina, thank you very much. Last week, ICE agents threatened Carolyn Molina with a gun and lied about her following them and trying to run them over. This dangerous and dishonest nonsense unfortunately matches what we've seen from ICE, not just in Virginia, but across the country. there have been other recent ICE encounters in Northern Virginia, in addition to this one, where agents hurt people without justification or disappeared people without warrants. We want these agents off our streets and out of our communities. So after meeting with Carolyn Molina this afternoon, we are announcing an investigation into ICE's misconduct in partnership with Representative Subramaniam and Walkinshaw, but also with the Democratic leaders of the Judiciary Committee, the Oversight Committee, and the Homeland Security Committee. So it's Jamie Raskin, Robert Garcia, and Benny Thompson. We're also demanding that the agents involved be removed from duty while they're being investigated by the Department of Homeland Security and the review of what actually happened here. Let me now turn this over to Congressman Subramaniam, who not only represents Carolina, but is also a very important part of the Oversight Committee.
0: Thank you, Congressman Beyer, and thank you, Ms. Molina, and the whole Molina family. Carolyn Molina is not only a constituent, she's a mother, she's a wife, she's a daughter, she's a sister. She is someone who matters to our community. She's an American citizen, a law-abiding American citizen, and she did not deserve to have a gun pulled on her by an ICE officer.
9: Congressman Don Beyer, a Democrat from Virginia, and Congressman Sua Subramaniam, Democrat from Virginia, and Carolina Molina today on Capitol Hill. More from the 7 News article. Molina previously told 7 News she was driving to immigration law offices in Falls Church to drop off business cards when she saw ICE agents making arrests. Dashcam video Molina released shows her driving near the agents and yelling toward them. Later, multiple ICE vehicles can be seen surrounding her vehicle before an officer approaches with his gun drawn. On the war with Iran, some bullet points from a CBS News article. President Trump said Wednesday the U.S. might return to negotiations with Iran eventually, but said currently, quote, the situation is so good. The head of Iran's armed forces on Wednesday renewed the country's warning to Persian Gulf states not to assist the U.S. militarily, saying any help would amount to joining operations against the Islamic Republic. And the United Arab Emirates said Wednesday that it was suspending all trade and financial dealings with Iran after issuing the previous day its first warning to residents of an incoming missile threat in weeks. Some of the points from CBS News. President Trump spoke to reporters outside the White House today during his update of construction projects on the White House grounds about what's happening with Iran.
6: The Strait, last night we had a lot of boats come through. We have possession, complete control of the Strait. I mean, outside of nuisance value, and there is nuisance value when they shoot a drone every once in a while, but and not everybody's going to go through, but they come through. And over the last couple of weeks, we've had a lot of oil coming out, a lot of oil. It's not going to be perfect, but it's a lot of oil coming out. A lot. In fact, people are amazed. One of the reasons that oil hasn't gone to like the proverbial $300 a barrel, it's at 83, 84, 85. And it'll be a lot lower when this is over because there's plenty of oil. But one of the reasons it never went to the 350 number is because we do. We have a lot coming in. And people are finding alternatives too. And you know one of the alternatives? Texas. You know another one? Alaska. Louisiana. They're coming to the United States to get oil. And people say, oh, you shouldn't say that because it makes it sound, well, it is what it is. I mean, they're coming to Texas, Louisiana, and Alaska to get oil.
2: Mr. President,
6: about what?
2: Reopen negotiations.
6: Maybe at some point, but right now, I think the situation is so good, but maybe at some point. Look, it's very simple. They have to get rid of completely. They have to get rid of no nuclear weapons. Iran cannot have a nuclear weapon. You know why? Because they'd use it. And we're not going to let them use it. So Iran cannot have a nuclear weapon. And they won't.
9: President Donald Trump answering reporters' questions outside the White House today. CNBC reporting that diesel prices in California hit $7 per gallon again Wednesday as the wars in Eastern Europe and the Middle East knock out refineries, triggering a fuel supply crunch around the world. Truckers in the Golden State are shelling out about 30 cents more per gallon than they paid a month ago, according to data from AAA, reporting from CNBC. Ceremony today at the United Nations in New York City for World Humanitarian Day that's designated by the UN General Assembly to commemorate the 2003 bombing of the UN headquarters in Baghdad, Iraq that killed 22 humanitarian aid workers, and also to honor all aid workers around the world, many who served despite the personal dangers. The UN Secretary General Antonio Guterres spoke at today's reflaying.
3: 23 years is a long time. And yet, for so many of us, especially the survivors here today, it does not feel distant at all. Last year, I had the honor of visiting the memorial in Baghdad dedicated to our fallen colleagues. The Canal Hotel was a place filled with people driven by a shared conviction that even in the most difficult circumstances, humanity, solidarity, and hope must prevail. Among those we lost was Sérgio Vieira de Mello, a remarkable servant of peace. Alongside him were women and men of exceptional courage and dedication from many countries and backgrounds, united by a commitment to serve others. Their legacy lives on in every humanitarian worker delivering assistance amid conflict, disaster, and despair. In every colleague serving far from home under difficult and dangerous conditions, and in every act of solidarity with people whose suffering is so often unseen and whose voices are often unheard. Today, as we mark World Humanitarian Day, that legacy feels more urgent than ever. Around the world, humanitarians face escalating dangers, attacked, detained, injured, and killed. Meanwhile, the rules designed to protect civilians, including humanitarian personnel, are being violated with alarming frequency and impunity. Yet, despite these challenges, humanitarians continue to show up. They enter hostile areas and into active conflict. They reach communities others cannot reach. They bring food, medicine, protection, and shelter, and they carry hope. Over many years and in many places, I've seen that spirit close.
9: United Nations Secretary General Antonio Guterres at today's ceremony at the UN on this World Humanitarian Day, which honors the 22 UN aid workers killed in Iraq in 2003 and all aid workers worldwide. UN putting out a press release, despite repeated promises from the international community, humanitarians continue to come under attack with over 1,000 aid workers killed in the past 3 years alone. On World Humanitarian Day, August 19th, join our call to end these violations and the impunity that allows them. Hashtag Act for Humanity. Part of the press release from the UN. Washington Today continues in a moment.
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9: 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We'll begin with Florida. CNN reporting President Donald Trump said Wednesday that he had urged Republican Congressman Corey Mills to drop out of his Florida primary race before the embattled Republican lost Tuesday to former news anchor Ryan Elijah. Trump wrote on Truth Social, "I told Congressman Corey Mills, a Florida friend of mine, to get out of the race, but he wouldn't listen. He thought he could win, so who could blame him?" Trump endorsed Mills in February and never publicly rescinded his support, despite the Florida congressman facing significant scrutiny over accusations of assault, potential campaign finance violations, and an ex-girlfriend alleging that he threatened to release sexually explicit images and videos of her. Mills has denied any wrongdoing. That was from CNN. Ryan Elijah thanked both President Trump and Governor Ron DeSantis at his victory party Tuesday night in Sanford, Florida.
5: I think leaders lead, and what we saw from Governor DeSantis this week was leadership. Standing up and saying, this district needs new leadership. Woo! You know, the most, this week, if you follow me, we did a Newsmax interview, we did a CNN interview, we did all these local interviews, and the one question that we got on the radar, the national radar, first of all, when we got in the race, when you start with Fox News and New York Post and those covering your race, that's a really good thing. The number one question I got the last week was President Trump. And understand, we have had from the beginning of this indirect channels of communication with the president. I would applaud the president for letting this competitive primary play out. And if you notice this week, and I did, I've always said it's what you don't hear. He knew what he was doing. He let this primary play out. He let the people in this room and the people in Volusia County and Seminole County pick their representatives. So thank you to the White House and the president for doing that.
9: Ryan Elijah, Republican nominee for Congress in Florida's 7th District, Tuesday night at his victory party in Sanford, Florida, after he defeated incumbent Congressman Corey Mills, 47% to 34%. President Trump today endorsing Ryan Elijah in the general election against Democrat Bale Dalton, who served in the Navy and as NASA's chief of staff. So far this election cycle, 11 U.S. House members have lost their primaries, 4 Republicans and 7 Democrats. University of Virginia's Center for Politics says the post-World War II average in an election cycle is 6.5 losses. Story from the Miami Herald. Democratic powerhouse Debbie Wasserman Schultz will return to Congress for her 12th term after clinching the Democratic primary for her new blue-leaning district. Race was the primary topic in the fight for Congressional District 20, a seat that has been represented by a black person since the district was first created in the 1990s in response to the Voting Rights Act. It's one of the few heavily black 49% districts left in the state. After a controversial mid-decade redistricting, Wasserman Schultz was the only white candidate in the Democratic primary. That was from the Miami Herald. The congresswoman answered reporters' questions about the primary election and race at her victory party in Tamarack, Florida, Tuesday night.
7: Some would say this got a little uncomfortable due to the race factor. Was this uncomfortable at all for you?
8: I mean, I went out and made my case to the voters of District 20. We talked about that I'm a Broward girl. I've represented Broward my entire adult life. Trump and DeSantis tried to steal Broward's political power. They chopped up our district into little pieces. They want us to be, they want to take away our power, de-unify us, and stop us from having people who would stand up and as elected officials and represent Broward's values. And the voters of District 20 decided that making sure that representation certainly mattered, but at the same time, experience matters. And I made the case that I wanted to be able to continue to deliver for this community, and I was in the strongest position to do that, and I'm so gratified and appreciative of their support.
10: Are you surprised by the size of the vote?
8: Well, we're still waiting for the votes, the rest of the election day votes and some vote by mail votes to come, but I'm overcome with gratitude. We worked so hard. The most important thing to me was to make sure that the voters of District 20 knew that they could count on me not only to show up for them when I need them, like at election time, but that I would be there for them when they need me. And I think that because I have represented this community for my whole adult life and represented 9 of the 14 cities, and people knew me and I know them, that they felt confident that I would be there for them and that I would keep showing up and they can count on that.
9: Congresswoman Debbie Wasserman Schultz, Democrat from Florida, at her primary victory party Tuesday night in Tamarack, Florida. She received less than 50% of the vote, but more than any of her 4 challengers, all of whom are African American. One of them, Luther Campbell, a businessman, activist, and former rap artist, posted a video.
23: It was a contest of black versus white. White folks came out and supported Debbie. Black folks stayed home. I guess I wasn't worthy enough for them to come out and vote for me. So I accept that wholeheartedly. I respect that. Over 140,000 black folks with a voter's registration card stayed home. Didn't vote for me or any other candidate. So it wasn't a thing of all the candidates consolidating. No. There was enough people with cards to overcome her numbers. The people of Broward County didn't. I guess none of us was worthy enough for them to come out. So it is what it is. They have her. But all wasn't lost. I learned that this Black Congressional Party was not for us. I learned that pastors in this district and pastors in Dade County discouraged the people. They confused the people, put the people in a position where they didn't want to go out and be a part of it, period, because it was too messy.
9: Luther Campbell in a video today on his loss Tuesday in the Democratic primary for Florida's 20th congressional district, the winner, incumbent Congresswoman Debbie Wasserman Schultz. Staying in Florida, from the New York Times, State Representative Angie Nixon, a progressive firebrand who ran such an underdog campaign that she could not afford a single television ad, won the Democratic Senate nomination in Florida on Tuesday in a shocking upset. With her defeat of Alex Vindman, a candidate with establishment backing who raised more than 16 times as much campaign money, Ms. Nixon, a Democratic socialist, continued the left's winning streak this year in Democratic primaries. That was from the New York Times. Angie Nixon beat Vindman 56% to 44%. She was interviewed this morning on the CBS Mornings program.
11: The socialist message seems to be resonating right now. Good to see you, Angie Nixon, and congratulations, too. It seems to be resonating right now in the primary. Do you think that it will resonate in the general, when it comes to the general election? Many people are very frightened of the positions, defund the police, abolishing ICE. How do you think that's going to work when it comes to the general election?
12: For sure. So it's not necessarily a socialist message or a progressive message. It's not about labels. It's actually just about the needs of people. And people want the same things, as I stated earlier, to be healthy, prosperous, and safe. And they want to make sure that people are looking out for these rights that they deserve, which are health care, which are housing, which are voting rights. And it's actually resonating, and they're supportive of them.
9: Angie Nixon, Democratic nominee for U.S. Senator from Florida, this morning on the CBS Mornings program. President Donald Trump celebrated Nixon's defeat of Alex Vindman in Tuesday's primary, calling Vindman a real treasonous creep. Vindman is a retired Army Lieutenant Colonel, former Director of European Affairs at the National Security Council, and was a witness during President Trump's first impeachment trial. Angie Nixon will be facing the appointed Republican Senator Ashley Moody, who won her primary Tuesday with 80% of the vote in the November election. The winner in November will serve the last 2 years of the term of former Senator Marco Rubio, a Republican who resigned when he was chosen to be Secretary of State. Senator Moody spoke to her supporters Tuesday night in Plant City, Florida.
13: There are people right now that are signing up proudly for a socialist party, many would call it a communist party. And they are bending on everything that this country stands for to join this radical fervor. And don't think it is a wing of a party. I want you to look at the election results tonight. My opponent will be a self-proclaimed socialist that proudly signed up and joined the Democratic Socialists of America. That will be my opponent. And on one side, you will have a candidate that stood up for the state in the face of government crackdown, big government, called out Washington, held them to account, has pressed for accountability when they overreached their power and lied to the American people, always stood for independent and American rights. And you're going to have one side that I'm going to be up against that wants to, and the platform says, defund the police, don't fund our military, open up the border, non-citizen voting. I could go on and on. I'm sure the law enforcement men and women that are here with us tonight love the position they have on abolishing prisons and releasing criminals into our communities. We're not making this stuff up.
9: Senator Ashley Moody, Republican of Florida, at her Republican primary watch party Tuesday night in Plant City, Florida. The Cook Political Report rates the general election race for U.S. Senator in Florida as solid Republican. The name of the Democratic nominee for U.S. Senator in Florida, Angie Nixon, and her Democratic socialistic leanings also being raised by the Republican nominee for Florida governor, Congressman Byron Donalds, who won the Republican primary Tuesday with 48% of the vote over two other candidates. He was interviewed today on Fox News.
1: Congressman, you've already challenged your opponent, David Jolly, to three debates so Floridians can, quote, compare two very different visions for the state's future. Jolly then responded on X, quote, get through your primary and we'll talk. Congressman, you are now through your primary. When can we expect to see you on the debate stage?
14: I'm ready to go anytime. That's really more up to David Jolly whenever they're going to let him out of the box. But I'm more than ready and willing to go because the value systems are vastly different. The policies are vastly different. And let's just talk about what's going to happen on the Democrat side on the top of the ticket. You have David Jolly, who's a Trojan horse for the Democrat Socialists, and now you have Angie Nixon, who is a Democrat Socialist. So they want to have a very different Florida. That's not what the people of our state have chosen year after year.

0: the largest inflation this country has ever seen in 50 years, brought to us by the Democrats. So the reason why so many families have been struggling is because of Democrat policy. So why would you let the arsonist become the firefighter?
1: Congressman Byron Donalds, Republican of Florida, nominee for governor of Florida after Tuesday's primary win, interviewed today on the Fox News Channel. His Democratic opponent is David Jolly, who is a former Republican congressman from Florida, but ran in the Democratic primary and won with 61% of the vote. David Jolly was interviewed by MS Now from his victory party in Miami Lakes Tuesday night.
2: Is this a state, Florida, that can elect you as governor, but also elect progressive Angie Nixon for the U.S. Senate at the same time?
3: Well, we're going to find out. We're going to find out. Look, I reject the DSA. I reject socialism. I'm a capitalist, and I think capitalism provides the greatest amount of economic mobility. I have been with Angie on the trail, and I'll tell you this. She's a fighter. She leaves it all on the field. She goes in every room talking about what I talk about. Can we improve your access to housing, affordable housing, to health care? Do you know where to educate your kids? What is it a government can do where the private sector is unable to improve your life? Angie's out there fighting for those same values. I think she and I have a very different approach to this. But look, I reject socialism. I'm a capitalist. We'll see how Florida's voters sort that out in November.
1: David Jolly, Democratic nominee for Florida governor, interviewed on MS Now Tuesday night. This is C-SPAN Radio's Washington Today. Associated Press reporting from Juneau, Alaska, Republican U.S. Senator Dan Sullivan and Democratic former Congresswoman Mary Peltola wasted no time preparing for their general election campaign after Tuesday's primary in Alaska, criticizing each other's records and previewing the next phase of a high-stakes Senate race that has drawn national attention. Again, that was from AP. Alaska uses a nonpartisan primary system with the top four candidates, no matter what party, advancing to the runoff, which is the general election in November, and that's decided by ranked choice voting. On Tuesday, Peltola got 48% of the vote. Sullivan got 43%. The other two candidates who will move on, still to be determined, are in the few percentage points each. The incumbent, Senator Dan Sullivan, rallied his supporters Tuesday night in Anchorage.
4: Tonight is an important part of this campaign, but it's one point in time. We got a long campaign, and I got great news. I made the final four. I'm very excited. I'm very excited about that. We made the final four. But look, we are just getting started, and let's face it, the real fight for Alaska, for America, because this race is about America, we are the firewall for freedom for America in Alaska. That starts tomorrow, right?
1: Senator Dan Sullivan Tuesday night at his primary election watch party in Anchorage, Alaska. He said that most of his speech was going to be just thanking a lot of people. And when he mentioned the volunteers, he did take a few swipes at his main Democratic opponent.
4: So here's the deal. Like I said, right, this army of volunteers, and it's an army, right, we're going to expand that. We're going to build that into the next phase of this campaign. You are our superpower. You are our superpower. You know, we all know it. My opponent, the Democrat, she's got unlimited money from lower 48 billionaires and millionaires and, you know, who the hell ever. But we don't have that money, right? But we got you. And we're going to win the general election with you. We are going to do it. Alaska can't be bought. Can't be bought.
1: Senator Dan Sullivan, Republican of Alaska, Tuesday night at his primary watch party in Anchorage. Also in Anchorage, that Democratic opponent, the one who got the most votes in Tuesday's primary, former Congresswoman Mary Peltola.
5: Dan and I worked really well together the 2 years that I was in office. We were in lockstep working hard for Alaska. There's only three people in our congressional delegation. We've all got to be pulling. Right now, we just have one working for us. Since 2025 in this new administration, it has been one injurious thing after another, starting with clawing back public media. That's life and death for us. We need our public media. It binds us together. And then it was DOGE, mowing down Alaskan federal employees. These, you know, federal employees, the federal government is half of our economy, and so much of that are federal employees. These are our partners. 60% of our land mass is federal land. We need federal employees. We need federal employees across the board. And these are breadwinners, mowing down more federal employees than any other

0: state, and no other state is so dependent on that, on that, on those wages. Yes, and then it was the Big Beautiful Bill, also known as HR 1, also known as the rescission package. And Dan Sullivan has the audacity to call this the Alaska Opportunity Act. The only, it's absurd. The only opportunity that bill has brought to Alaskans is the opportunity for 10,000 Alaskans to get off of Medicaid. A third of Alaskans depend on Medicaid. We have tens of thousands of Alaskans who can no longer afford health insurance. And we are getting crushed by corporate greed. Dan Sullivan, every single vote, votes along with corporate greed. He is there for every fat cat in the nation, from healthcare to fuel to groceries to transportation to heat. We are getting crushed under corporate greed. It is high time that we recognize that Congress right now is comprised half millionaires and billionaires. Half of Congress does not reflect their electorate. This has to change. We've got to get working people, regular people in, worrying about regular people. And I am so glad that the primary is now behind us. It's a real campaign now. We are really in this.
1: Mary Peltola, former Democratic Congresswoman from Alaska, Tuesday night in Anchorage after being one of the top four finishers in the primary. She is going to run against Senator Dan Sullivan, a Republican, and two other people who will advance to the runoff, which will be decided in the November election, general election, with ranked choice voting in operation. The Cook Political Report calls this race a toss-up between Republicans and Democrats. Story from CNN, President Donald Trump unveiled a new White House construction project Wednesday, issuing an impromptu invitation to reporters to join him on the South Lawn and tour the replacement of the White House driveway, as well as progress made on his new helipad. During the tour, an animated Trump highlighted his personal investment in the projects with painstaking attention to details, theoretically far below his pay grade, the placement of stanchions, the radial cut of granite, the elimination of potholes. The tour concluded with him signing a giant slab of granite that he said would be flipped and laid into the helipad. As the reporting from CNN, here's President Donald Trump.
2: We got rid of the asphalt here, and this is granite. And if you notice, it's radial. Radial meaning it's cut about 2 degrees. Every stone is 2 degrees rounded. So that instead of putting straight pieces down, we have the stone is absolutely perfectly rounded. If you look at it, it's sort of amazing because you can barely see it, but it's just this slight radial cut, and it's a perfect job. It's a white granite. It's called a flawless granite. We get the best stuff. One thing I know how to do is build, and so we put a brand new face on the front of the White House on the ground. The cars will pull up, and this is what you'd have as opposed to the asphalt, which was literally, they had potholes in it. It's ridiculous the way this place was taken care of. Nobody, including other presidents, they didn't see it. But I see it because I was very good at real estate, like maybe the best in a lot of ways. And I love construction. I love seeing things properly taken care of. As you know, we've redone the colonnade, going to the Oval Office. We put the black granite down, and now we're out here. So for 50 years, more than that, they've wanted to have a heliport, but nobody knew how to go about it. And we are building a great heliport. It's donated by Sikorsky, by the helicopter company, because we have helicopters that can't even land here. They have brand new helicopters that were bought a long time ago, manufactured, and recently arrived. And they couldn't land on the grass because the power is so great of the engines that the grass would get ripped up. They tried it, and the grass was literally scattered all over the place. And I don't mean it was burned a little bit on top. I mean it was dirt, and the grass was all over the place. So they've been trying to build a heliport, meaning a pad, for more than 50 years. And we had it designed. Again, we had it. It was paid for by the company that manufactures the helicopters. We didn't pay any money for it.
1: President Donald Trump, during his update today, of White House construction projects. Finally, on C-SPAN Radio's Washington Today, CBS News writing there was a big turnout in Springfield on Wednesday to celebrate retiring U.S. Senator Dick Durbin, Democrat from Illinois. The crowd at the Illinois Democratic County Chairman's Association brunch gave Durbin a standing ovation. Senator Durbin has been a senator since 1996 and is currently minority whip.
3: Yesterday, I went down to the house I grew up in East St. Louis, 484 North 29th Street. It's been abandoned for 4 years, but the front door was open. And so I got to walk through the house where, as a little kid, I grew up. If you ever have that experience, you'll be amazed how small everything is. But it reminded me of my roots, of a working family, a labor family, a family that had immigrant roots, who did their best to make a living for three kids, gave me a fighting chance to be educated and have world lifetime opportunities that are just unimaginable. You have been the key to that. Your support through your votes and efforts have given me a chance to serve. I have tried to return the favor, to make sure I look back on that ladder and help somebody up behind me. That is the future of our party, and we've got to remember it at every possible level. Loretta and I are honored to be with you today. We will be in the future. The next time I'll be sitting out there in your chair saying, how long is this thing going to go? The good news is I think I'm the last speaker. Thank you so much.
1: Senator Dick Durbin, Democrat from Illinois, at the Illinois Democratic County Chairman's Association brunch in Springfield, where the attendees honored him for his years of public service as he retires this year after 30 years in the Senate. Before that, he spent 14 years in the U.S. House. 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Remember, C-SPAN brings you Associated Press news updates at the top of each hour during the day, Monday through Friday. Have a good night.

0: C-SPAN's Washington Journal, our live forum inviting you to discuss the latest issues in government, politics, and public policy from Washington, D.C. to across the country. Coming up Thursday morning, we'll talk with The Hill staff writer Ashley Fields about the Department of Justice's plan to send 1,000 monitors to polling places during the midterm elections. And then Herb Scribner of Axios on President Trump's meeting with cryptocurrency leaders and the federal government's interest in the cryptocurrency market. After that, Dustin Meyer, American Petroleum Institute Senior Vice President of Policy, Economics, and Regulatory Affairs, will talk about the current state of U.S. oil production and reserves. And Public Knowledge's John Bergmeier discusses actions by the FCC on the First Amendment and broadcast station ownership. C-SPAN's Washington Journal. Join the conversation live at 7 Eastern Thursday morning on C-SPAN, C-SPAN Now, our free mobile app, or online at cspan.org.
1: Welcome to Washington Today on C-SPAN Radio for Wednesday, August 19, 2026. President Donald Trump says a very good trade deal between the U.S. and Canada is being finalized. The president paused 50% tariffs on imported Canadian goods Tuesday night for 3 days, hours before they were supposed to start. Canadian Prime Minister Mark Carney says there's been significant progress in the negotiations. President Trump holds a meeting at the White House with the CEOs of technology companies that deal in cryptocurrency, calling on the Senate to pass a pending crypto market regulation bill known as the Clarity Act. President Trump nominates Dr. Heidi Overton, current deputy director at the White House Domestic Policy Council, to be the next Food and Drug Administration, or FDA, commissioner. Two Democratic members of Congress from Northern Virginia called for an investigation after a woman filmed a masked ICE agent pointing a gun at her head. We'll take a look at Tuesday's primary election results in Alaska and Florida and what it means for whether Republicans or Democrats will control the U.S. House and Senate after the general election in November. And President Trump gives reporters a tour of some of his White House construction projects, including a new helipad. That and more coming up on Washington Today. CBC News in Canada writing that U.S. President Donald Trump says he has brokered what he called a very good deal with Canada that will work out well for both countries, while giving few details on what exactly has been negotiated. Trump said on Wednesday that farmers and manufacturers in particular are going to be thrilled with what he's agreed to do with Canada. He said unspecified Canadian tariffs on U.S. goods are going to be totally eviscerated, down to zero. The vast majority of U.S. products already trade into Canada tariff-free, but Ottawa has levied some retaliatory tariffs on U.S. auto, steel, and aluminum imports since the outset of the trade war. Reporting from CBC News in Canada. President Trump Tuesday night, less than a few hours before the 50% U.S. tariffs he had threatened on $20 billion worth of Canadian imports were to take effect, posted on Truth Social that he was pausing the tariffs for 3 days, quote, based on the fact that Canada and the USA, subject to the finalization of documents, have a deal, the word deal in all capital letters. Reporters asked President Trump about this today.
2: Mr. President, today we have American production. Can you give us any update on your negotiations with Canada for a trade deal?
3: Yeah, we had a very good conversation with the Prime Minister last night, and we've come to a deal with Canada. As you know, the 50% tariffs across the board were going on against Canada today. And they called yesterday and they gave us the points that we had to have. Very fair deal for both. The tariffs will be non-existent for our farmers. Our farmers were paying tremendous tariffs into Canada, and those tariffs are going to be totally eviscerated, down to zero.
2: Is the U.S. going to lower tariffs on Canadian autos?
3: We're doing certain things. We're giving, got to give something, and we're doing certain things. They were paying a high number. We're reducing it a little bit. It's good for everybody. But our farmers are going to be thrilled. Our manufacturers are going to be thrilled. And basically, we have no tariffs going into Canada anymore. Canada was charging us tremendous tariffs. We no longer have any tariffs. And what I was able to do is we put, as you know, under the new tariff, I guess you'd call it the new tariff schedules that we came out with, they were going to get a 50% tariff on everything starting today. And we've held it back 3 days. It's all subject to finalization of documents. So subject to the finalization of documents, we have a deal with Canada. And I think it's a very good deal for both parties. It's great for our farmers. Our farmers will no longer be held up because they were being hurt very badly by Canada.
1: President Donald Trump speaking to reporters outside the White House. The president was in the middle of giving an update on various construction projects on the White House grounds. Associated Press writing about the pause in tariffs against Canada. If they had gone into effect as scheduled at 12:01 a.m. Wednesday, Trump's import taxes would have hit Canadian products ranging from hockey sticks to tongue depressors. But the political impact would likely have been bigger than the economic one. Canada had threatened to retaliate against any new tariffs with levies of its own, aggravating a trade fight between countries that sold each other $180 billion worth of goods and services last year. That was from AP. The Canadian Trade Minister, Dominique LeBlanc, writing on X, the chief trade negotiator and I met this morning with United States Trade Representative Jameson Greer in Washington, D.C. We are working collaboratively towards a finalized agreement between our two countries. And then the Canadian Prime Minister, Mark Carney, head of the Liberal Party, quote, tweeted, "Congratulations, Minister LeBlanc and Ambassador Greer, for the significant progress in the Canada-United States trade negotiations. Canada entered these discussions with the best overall trade terms. We are now moving towards an agreement that reinforces that Canadian advantage, including by securing the best terms in each of Canada's most important strategic sectors and providing greater certainty about our future trading relationship." That was the post from the Canadian Prime Minister, Mark Carney. Jameson Greer and Dominique LeBlanc spoke to reporters today outside the building in Washington, D.C., where they held their meeting. You're going to hear Greer first, then LeBlanc in French, and then he switches to English.
4: "We're very happy with where we ended up. We worked together across agencies, the American government, the Secretary of Commerce, the Secretary of Treasury with himself, the Chief of Staff with the President. We had a number of phone calls with the Prime Minister. We're looking at documentation at this point. You know, I have responsibilities to brief Congress on what documents might look like, speaking with American stakeholders, businesses, unions, etc. We feel confident that we've reached an agreement that will not only continue to protect American workers, American jobs, American supply chains, but really strengthen the North American economy and create a situation where North America will continue to be an energy powerhouse, a manufacturing powerhouse, and align on important things like economic security and digital security. So while we certainly, I think, have eliminated some of the irritants that we've had over the past year, we also are taking a strong look forward on these steps."
5: Thank you.
4: Thank you.
5: Merci, Jameson.
4: Bonjour.
5: Merci. À bientôt.
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7: 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Just on the question of supply management, I am very confident in these discussions, and as we finalize the final text, as Ambassador Greer said, the Prime Minister was very clear, we needed to protect supply management. We needed to ensure that the supply management regime remained entirely intact. And I'm confident that that's the case.
8: Yes, the President just said that there are no more tariffs on it.
1: The Canadian Trade Minister, Dominique LeBlanc, and U.S. Trade Representative Jameson Greer meeting with reporters on the street in Washington, D.C., outside the building where they met today. The Canadian opposition leader, Pierre Poilievre of the Conservative Party, spoke about the U.S.-Canada trade developments at a news conference in Charlottetown, Prince Edward Island, where his party's Atlantic Caucus is meeting.
9: Now, conservatives were relieved that there is now a three-day delay on U.S. tariffs. And we're looking forward to seeing the new and excellent deal that is being finalized. One we expect and we believe should include an end to tariffs on Canadians. While we disagree with the Prime Minister making so many concessions with his giving the Americans 50% of the tariffs on a bridge that Canadian taxpayers paid 100% of the cost to build, we still stand by ready to help. We renew the offer we've been making for over a year that we are here to work with all parties, including the government, to fight for a win for Canada. And we hope that over the next couple of days, we'll hear the good news that Mr. Carney will have kept his promise and the Canadians will get a even better deal than we had before. That's what he promised, an even better deal than we had before. To me, That should mean no tariffs on steel, aluminum, autos, lumber, and an exemption to Buy America.
1: The Canadian Conservative Party leader, the opposition leader, Pierre Poilievre, at a press conference in Prince Edward Island, Canada. About 70 to 75% of Canadian goods exported are shipped to the United States. About 15% of U.S. goods exported go to Canada. Wall Street today, the Dow up 119, NASDAQ up 41, S&P up 16. CNBC writing, the S&P 500 ended a three-day losing run on Wednesday as bond yields fell following the Treasury Department's announcement of an increased buyback operation for longer-term debt. This is C-SPAN Radio's Washington Today. From Reuters, President Donald Trump will host cryptocurrency executives at the White House on Wednesday as U.S. financial regulators this week prepare to advance their framework for certain digital assets. Trump, who has earned more than $1.4 billion from his family's crypto ventures, is scheduled to make remarks with technology leaders at the White House in the afternoon, according to his official schedule. Again, we're from Reuters. Politico also noting a White House official on Tuesday said executives from the burgeoning prediction market industry will not be part of a Wednesday event at the White House as previously expected. Here's President Trump in the Roosevelt Room of the White House.
10: Under the crooked Joe Biden administration, the spirit of innovation that built America was under serious attack like never before, and nowhere was that more true than crypto and other new financial technologies, where we were going to be taken to the cleaners by China and other countries. The radical left tried to crush these developments with crippling regulations, brutal restrictions, weaponization. They use weaponization, political weaponization, and constant targeting that drove innovation overseas, and they wanted to drive it out. And at the end of the toward the end of the campaign, if you remember, they decided they liked it very much because there were over 100 million people that were liking Trump a lot more because I was in favor of it. They were against it, and they became very much in favor of it. But by that time, it was too late. And besides, those days are all over. That was a terrible period of time for a lot of very good, very honorable financial people.
1: President Donald Trump at today's meeting at the White House with cryptocurrency company executives. Senator Cynthia Lummis, Republican of Wyoming, said this week at a blockchain symposium in Wyoming that the Senate will be taking a procedural vote on the cryptocurrency market structure bill known as the Clarity Act on September 15th. 60 votes will be needed to advance the bill. President Trump urged Congress to pass that bill.
10: So 2 years ago, our country was dead, and now our country is the hottest country anywhere in the world. There's nobody close. No other country is close, and every country will admit it. So now we need Congress to take the next step by passing the Clarity Act, a fair version of the Clarity Act, and this landmark structure legislation. It is, it's a very, very powerful structured legislation, which will keep us ahead of China, keep us ahead of everyone else. Will open the door to the next wave of innovations and innovators.
1: President Trump at the White House. The Wall Street Journal writing about today's meeting has this. The Clarity Act, which would represent the first regulatory framework expected to usher in wider acceptance of crypto, has stalled amid disagreement over ethics language that would prevent government officials from profiting off digital assets. One of the tech industry leaders at today's White House meeting was Robinhood CEO Vlad Tenev.
11: Mr. President, thank you for bringing us together and for your work to ensure the next generation of Americans has a stake in the country's economic success through the Trump accounts and many other things. Thank you also to Chair Selig, Chair Atkins, your administration, for the work underway to strengthen American capital markets and expand opportunity for all Americans. If I had to sum up Robinhood in one word, it would be ownership. Broad ownership is essential to a free, stable, and prosperous society. And that belief has shaped pretty much every product we've built, from commission-free investing to 24-hour trading, and now outside the United States to tokenization, which we're using to expand ownership of American assets to people in more than 120 countries. Yet this innovation is reaching investors abroad before investors here back home. And the opportunity goes far beyond public markets. Tokenization will open up markets that have long been out of reach, including private companies. Today, too much economic value is being created before ordinary investors get a chance to participate. Expanding ownership also requires protecting investors. Innovation and investor protection aren't opposing goals. America became the world's capital markets capital by doing both, and the chairs here understand that. American companies are building this technology. American markets are powering it. American assets are also at the center of it. American investors should not be the last to benefit. We look forward to continue to work together to expand ownership, build the next generation of capital markets, and ensure America leads the way. Thank you.
12: Great job.
11: Arjun.
1: Vlad Tenev, Robinhood CEO, at today's White House meeting with other cryptocurrency company CEOs and President Trump and the heads of regulatory agencies. A new Reuters Ipsos poll finds 63% of respondents say that President Trump and his family should not profit from cryptocurrency. That was brought up today by Senator Elizabeth Warren, Democrat of Massachusetts, ranking member on the Banking, Housing, and Urban Affairs Committee, as she spoke at the Illinois Democratic County Chair Association brunch in Springfield, Illinois.
13: We are fighting Republicans on two fronts, cost and corruption. Now, when he ran for president, Donald Trump promised he would lower costs on day one. That was his phrase. Do you remember that? Said it every day. He would lower costs on day one. It is now day 569, and costs are up. Help me here. The cost of groceries, up. The cost of housing, the cost of utilities, the cost of health care, the cost of gasoline, the cost of pretty much everything you need to buy. Up, up, up. You know, and at the same time that the costs are going up, the Trump administration puts the capital C in corruption. Donald Trump is the most corrupt president in American history. Those are just the facts. And I'll just pick a few. $1.4 billion in crypto scams, selling access to insider information at $100,000 a pop, a $400 million jet from Qatar. It is a long, long, long list. Even the Wall Street Journal, the damned Wall Street Journal, calls Donald Trump the most corrupt president in history. And they're not saying it like they think it's a good thing.
1: Senator Elizabeth Warren, Democrat from Massachusetts, at the annual Illinois Democratic County Chairs Association brunch, part of Governor's Day at the Illinois State Fair in Springfield, Illinois. Scripps News Group writing that the cryptocurrency company tied to President Trump is getting the green light to create its own federally chartered trust bank. World Liberty Financial received preliminary approval from the U.S. Treasury Department's Office of the Comptroller of the Currency to begin offering certain banking services. Charter would not allow the company to take deposits or make loans, but would let the company directly manage its dollar-backed stablecoin, whose tokens are meant to keep the same value as the U.S. dollar. That was from Scripps News Group. President Trump writing on Truth Social, today I am honored to nominate the wonderful Dr. Heidi Overton, MD, PhD, as our next FDA commissioner. Dr. Heidi has been a rock star in my administration, where she has worked directly with Secretary Kennedy, Dr. Oz, and team to deliver on the most transformative health agenda in history. She is known to take on the hardest issues and bring me solutions that work best for the country. Heidi is always right, Secretary Kennedy recently said in the Oval Office. We need her leadership at the FDA now to ensure that the U.S. remains the world leader for scientific discovery and cures, part of the post today from President Trump. Dr. Overton was in the White House Oval Office just over a week ago when the president signed an executive order changing the recommended vaccine schedule for children.
14: Heidi?
15: Yes, thank you, Mr. President. It's an honor to be here today. It is a historic day and a historic action. Many people have asked the difference between this executive order and what you signed in December in a presidential memorandum and what you signed later on in May. Just want to quickly answer that question. In December, the presidential memorandum directed HHS to produce the scientific assessment that they did, and then they overhauled the vaccine schedule. Those actions have since been held up in court. And so right now, Americans don't have access to that information, and you are correcting that wrong today and saying, I am giving Americans this information directly so that they know what HHS found in the scientific assessment themselves. But most importantly, states are actually the place where school vaccination requirements are implemented. It's state laws and regulations, and the CDC would advise the states on those policies. Since January of 2026, 28 states have no longer agreed with the CDC, and they recommend their own policies. A lot of those states are blue states, and they're working with outside entities like the American Academy of Pediatrics that still rely on the recommendations that were in place in 2024 with the 72 injections by age 18. So you are saying, especially to states that are willing, take a look at this scientific assessment. These are the gold standard childhood vaccine recommendations, and you should put this into your state law so that when parents go to enroll their kids in school, they do not have to meet some of the requirements for the vaccines that are no longer recommended for all children. That brings us in line with European nations. And importantly, those nations do not have vaccine mandates for school. A lot of those nations maintain vaccination rates for measles above 90%. Denmark, Ireland, Spain, Portugal all have vaccination rates for measles above 90% without mandates for school. And so they do that through increased public trust and education and letting parents be informed and make those decisions. We are encouraging to adopt those decisions here today. We do still recommend the measles vaccine for all children, but we want parents to be informed about the timing and to have the option to separate them out. So, Mr. President, this is a historic action. We are going to be working directly with states so that we're not reliant on the court case to resolve. We are doing it right away so that parents get the benefit from state laws changing.
14: Thank you, Mr. President.
1: Dr. Heidi Overton in the White House Oval Office on August 10th during the childhood vaccine executive order signing by President Trump. She is currently a fellow with the White House Domestic Policy Council, nominated today by President Trump for FDA commissioner. Fox News writing, if confirmed by the Senate, Overton would replace former FDA commissioner Marty McCarry, who resigned from the role in May after he clashed with administration critics who had grown frustrated with his handling of several high-profile FDA decisions. According to various media reports, acting FDA Commissioner Kyle Diamantes was not interested in taking the position permanently. That was from Fox News. Senator Bill Cassidy, Republican from Louisiana and chair of the Health Committee, which will handle this nomination, writing on X, while I respect Dr. Overton's experience as a physician, I have strong concerns about her nomination to be FDA Commissioner. Her lack of managerial experience does not prepare her well for leading a large organization that is already dealing with staffing and morale issues. Additionally, Dr. Overton's active role in last week's nonsensical vaccine executive order calls into question her commitment to standing up for sound science and protecting children's health. That alone is almost disqualifying. That post from Senator Bill Cassidy. This is C-SPAN Radio's Washington Today. WJLA-TV 7 News in Washington, writing, the two Virginia congressmen announced a congressional investigation Wednesday into an encounter between Immigration and Customs Enforcement, ICE, agents, and a woman who says an officer pointed a gun at her during a traffic stop. Don Beyer, Democrat of Virginia, and Sue Subramanian, Democrat of Virginia, made the announcement after meeting with Carolina Molina on Capitol Hill. Molina, a U.S. citizen and Loudoun County resident, said she wants a thorough investigation into what happened during the August 10th encounter near Bailey's Crossroads, reporting from WJLA.
16: Hi, y'all. Thank you so much for joining us. I'm just here asking for an investigation to occur into what happened to me last Monday. I think there should be some type of justice that occurs on my part as a mom, as a wife, as a Virginia resident and American citizen. I hope that we see a thorough investigation into this occurrence. Thank you.
17: Carolina, thank you very much. Last week, ICE agents threatened Carolyn Molina with a gun and lied about her following them and trying to run them over. This dangerous and dishonest nonsense unfortunately matches what we've seen from ICE, not just in Virginia, but across the country. There have been other recent ICE encounters in Northern Virginia, in addition to this one, where agents hurt people without justification or disappeared people without warrants. We want these agents off our streets and out of our communities. So after meeting with Carolyn Molina this afternoon, we are announcing an investigation into ICE's misconduct in partnership with Representative Subramaniam and Walkinshaw, but also with the Democratic leaders of the Judiciary Committee, the Oversight Committee, and the Homeland Security Committee. So that's Jamie Raskin, Robert Garcia, and Benny Thompson. We're also demanding that the agents involved be removed from duty while they're being investigated by the Department of Homeland Security and the review of what actually happened here. Let me now turn this over to Congressman Subramaniam, who not only represents Carolina, but is also a very important part of the Oversight Committee.
18: Thank you, Congressman Beyer, and thank you, Ms. Molina, and the whole Molina family. Carolyn Molina is not only a constituent, she's a mother, she's a wife, she's a daughter, she's a sister, she is someone who matters to our community. She's an American citizen, a law-abiding American citizen, and she did not deserve to have a gun pulled on her by an ICE officer.
1: Congressman Don Beyer, a Democrat from Virginia, and Congressman Sua Subramaniam, Democrat from Virginia, and Carolina Molina today on Capitol Hill. More from the 7 News article. Molina previously told 7 News she was driving to immigration law offices in Falls Church to drop off business cards when she saw ICE agents making arrests. Dashcam video Molina released shows her driving near the agents and yelling toward them. Later, multiple ICE vehicles can be seen surrounding her vehicle before an officer approaches with his gun drawn. On the war with Iran, some bullet points from a CBS News article. President Trump said Wednesday the U.S. might return to negotiations with Iran eventually, but said currently, quote, the situation is so good. The head of Iran's armed forces on Wednesday renewed the country's warning to Persian Gulf states not to assist the U.S. militarily, saying any help would amount to joining operations against the Islamic Republic. And the United Arab Emirates said Wednesday that it was suspending all trade and financial dealings with Iran after issuing the previous day its first warning to residents of an incoming missile threat in weeks. Some of the points from CBS News. President Trump spoke to reporters outside the White House today during his update of construction projects on the White House grounds about what's happening with Iran.
3: The Strait, last night we had a lot of boats come through. We have possession, complete control of the Strait. I mean, outside of nuisance value, and there is nuisance value when they shoot a drone every once in a while, but and not everybody's going to go through, but they come through. And over the last couple of weeks, we've had a lot of oil coming in, a lot of oil. It's not going to be perfect, but it's a lot of oil coming in, a lot. In fact, people are amazed. One of the reasons that oil hasn't gone to, like, the proverbial $300 a barrel, it's at 83, 84, 85. And it'll be a lot lower when this is over, because there's plenty of oil. But one of the reasons it never went to the 350 number is because we do. We have a lot coming in. And people are finding alternatives too. And you know one of the alternatives? Texas. You know another one? Alaska. Louisiana. They're coming to the United States to get oil. And people say, oh, you shouldn't say that because it makes it sound. Well, it is what it is. I mean, they're coming to Texas, Louisiana, and Alaska to get oil.
19: Mr. President,
3: about what?
19: Reopen negotiations.
3: Maybe at some point, but right now, I think the situation is so good. But maybe at some point. Look, it's very simple. They have to get rid of completely. They have to get rid of no nuclear weapon. Iran cannot have a nuclear weapon. You know why? Because they'd use it, and we're not going to let them use it. So Iran cannot have a nuclear weapon, and they won't.
1: President Donald Trump answering reporters' questions outside the White House today. CNBC reporting that diesel prices in California hit $7 per gallon again Wednesday as the wars in Eastern Europe and the Middle East knock out refineries, triggering a fuel supply crunch around the world. Truckers in the Golden State are shelling out about 30 cents more per gallon than they paid a month ago, according to data from AAA, reporting from CNBC. Ceremony today at the United Nations in New York City for World Humanitarian Day. That's designated by the UN General Assembly to commemorate the 2003 bombing of the UN headquarters in Baghdad, Iraq, that killed 22 humanitarian aid workers, and also to honor all aid workers around the world, many who served despite the personal dangers. The UN Secretary General Antonio Guterres spoke at today's relaying.
20: 23 years is a long time. And yet, for so many of us, especially the survivors here today, it does not feel distant at all. Last year, I had the honor of visiting the memorial in Baghdad dedicated to our fallen colleagues. The Canal Hotel was a place filled with people driven by a shared conviction that even in the most difficult circumstances, humanity, solidarity, and hope must prevail. Among those we lost was Sérgio Vieira de Mello, a remarkable servant of peace. Alongside him were women and men of exceptional courage and dedication from many countries and backgrounds, united by a commitment to serve others. Their legacy lives on in every humanitarian worker delivering assistance amid conflict, disaster, and despair. In every colleague serving far from home under difficult and dangerous conditions, and in every act of solidarity with people whose suffering is so often unseen and whose voices are often unheard. Today, as we mark World Humanitarian Day, that legacy feels more urgent than ever. Around the world, humanitarians face escalating dangers, attacked, detained, injured, and killed. Meanwhile, the rules designed to protect civilians, including humanitarian personnel, are being violated with alarming frequency and impunity. Yet, despite these challenges, humanitarians continue to show up. They enter hostile areas and into active conflict. They reach communities others cannot reach. They bring food, medicine, protection, and shelter, and they carry hope. Over many years and in many places, I've seen that spirit close.
1: United Nations Secretary General Antonio Guterres at today's ceremony at the UN on this World Humanitarian Day, which honors the 22 UN aid workers killed in Iraq in 2003 and all aid workers worldwide. UN putting out a press release, despite repeated promises from the international community, humanitarians continue to come under attack with over 1,000 aid workers killed in the past 3 years alone. On World Humanitarian Day, August 19th, join our call to end these violations and the impunity that allows them. Hashtag Act for Humanity. Part of the press release from the UN. Washington Today continues in a moment.
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1: 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We'll begin with Florida. CNN reporting President Donald Trump said Wednesday that he had urged Republican Congressman Corey Mills to drop out of his Florida primary race before the embattled Republican lost Tuesday to former news anchor Ryan Elijah. Trump wrote on Truth Social, "I told Congressman Corey Mills, a Florida friend of mine, to get out of the race, but he wouldn't listen. He thought he could win, so who could blame him?" Trump endorsed Mills in February and never publicly rescinded his support, despite the Florida congressman facing significant scrutiny over accusations of assault, potential campaign finance violations, and an ex-girlfriend alleging that he threatened to release sexually explicit images and videos of her. Mills has denied any wrongdoing. That was from CNN. Ryan Elijah thanked both President Trump and Governor Ron DeSantis at his victory party Tuesday night in Sanford, Florida.
21: I think leaders lead, and what we saw from Governor DeSantis this week was leadership, standing up and saying this district needs new leadership. You know, this week, if you followed me, we did a Newsmax interview, we did a CNN interview, we did all these local interviews, and the one question that we got on the radar, the national radar, first of all, we got in the race. When you start with Fox News and New York Post and those covering your race, that's a really good thing. The number one question I got the last week was President Trump. And understand, we have had from the beginning of this indirect channels of communication with the president. I would applaud the president for letting this competitive primary play out. And if you notice this week, and I did, I've always said it's what you don't hear. He knew what he was doing. He let this primary play out. He let the people in this room and the people in Volusia County and Seminole County pick their representatives. So thank you to the White House and the president for doing that.
1: Ryan Elijah, Republican nominee for Congress in Florida's 7th District, Tuesday night at his victory party in Sanford, Florida, after he defeated incumbent Congressman Corey Mills, 47% to 34%. President Trump today endorsing Ryan Elijah in the general election against Democrat Bale Dalton, who served in the Navy and as NASA's chief of staff. So far this election cycle, 11 U.S. House members have lost their primaries, 4 Republicans and 7 Democrats. University of Virginia's Center for Politics says the post-World War II average in an election cycle is 6.5 losses. Story from the Miami Herald. Democratic powerhouse Debbie Wasserman Schultz will return to Congress for her 12th term after clinching the Democratic primary for her new blue-leaning district. Race was the primary topic in the fight for Congressional District 20, a seat that has been represented by a black person since the district was first created in the 1990s in response to the Voting Rights Act. It's one of the few heavily black 49% districts left in the state after a controversial mid-decade redistricting. Wasserman Schultz was the only white candidate in the Democratic primary. That was from the Miami Herald. The congresswoman answered reporters' questions about the primary election and race at her victory party in Tamarack, Florida, Tuesday night.
2: Some would say this got a little uncomfortable due to the race factor. Was this uncomfortable at all for you?
4: I mean, I went out and made my case to the voters of District 20. We talked about that I'm a Broward girl. I've represented Broward my entire adult life. Trump and DeSantis tried to steal Broward's political power. They chopped up our district into little pieces. They want us to be, they want to take away our power, de-unify us, and stop us from having people who would stand up and as elected officials and represent Broward's values. And the voters of District 20 decided that making sure that representation certainly mattered, but at the same time, experience matters. And I made the case that I wanted to be able to continue to deliver for this community, and I was in the strongest position to do that, and I'm so gratified and appreciative of their support.
22: Are you surprised by the size of
4: them? Well, we're still waiting for the rest of the election day votes and some vote-by-mail votes to come, but I'm overcome with gratitude. We worked so hard. The most important thing to me was to make sure that the voters of District 20 knew that they could count on me not only to show up for them when I need them, like at election time, but that I would be there for them when they need me. And I think that because I have represented this community for my whole adult life and represented 9 of the 14 cities, and people knew me and I know them, that they felt confident that I would be there for them and that I would keep showing up and they can count on that.
1: Congresswoman Debbie Wasserman Schultz, Democrat from Florida, at her primary victory party Tuesday night in Tamarack, Florida. She received less than 50% of the vote, but more than any of her 4 challengers, all of whom are African American. One of them, Luther Campbell, a businessman, activist, and former rap artist, posted a video.
23: It was a contest of black versus white. White folks came out and supported Debbie. Black folks stayed home. I guess I wasn't worthy enough for them to come out and vote for me. So I accept that wholeheartedly. I respect that. Over 140,000 black folks with a voter's registration card stayed home. Didn't vote for me or any other candidate. So it wasn't a thing of all the candidates consolidating. No. There was enough people with cards to overcome her numbers. The people of Broward County didn't. I guess none of us was worthy enough for them to come out. So it is what it is. They have her. But all wasn't lost. I learned that this black congressional party is not for us. I learned that pastors in this district and pastors in Dade County discourage the people, they confuse the people, put the people in a position where they didn't want to go out and be a part of it, period, because it was too messy.
1: Luther Campbell in a video today on his loss Tuesday in the Democratic primary for Florida's 20th congressional district, the winner, incumbent Congresswoman Debbie Wasserman Schultz. Staying in Florida, from the New York Times, State Representative Angie Nixon, a progressive firebrand who ran such an underdog campaign that she could not afford a single television ad, won the Democratic Senate nomination in Florida on Tuesday in a shocking upset. With her defeat of Alex Vindman, a candidate with establishment backing who raised more than 16 times as much campaign money, Ms. Nixon, a Democratic socialist, continued the left's winning streak this year in Democratic primaries. That was from the New York Times. Angie Nixon beat Vindman 56% to 44%. She was interviewed this morning on the CBS Mornings program.
5: The socialist message seems to be resonating right now. Good to see you, Angie Nixon, and congratulations, too. It seems to be resonating right now in the primary. Do you think that it will resonate in the general, when it comes to the general election? Many people are very frightened of the positions, defund the police, abolishing ICE. How do you think that's going to work when it comes to the general election?
6: For sure. So it's not necessarily a socialist message or a progressive message. It's not about labels. It's actually just about the needs of people. And people want the same things, as I stated earlier, to be healthy, prosperous, and safe. And they want to make sure that people are looking out for these rights that they deserve, which are health care, which are housing, which are voting rights. And it's actually resonating, and they're supportive of them.
1: Angie Nixon, Democratic nominee for U.S. Senator from Florida, this morning on the CBS Mornings program. President Donald Trump celebrated Nixon's defeat of Alex Vindman in Tuesday's primary, calling Vindman a real treasonous creep. Vindman is a retired Army Lieutenant Colonel, former Director of European Affairs at the National Security Council, and was a witness during President Trump's first impeachment trial. Angie Nixon will be facing the appointed Republican Senator Ashley Moody, who won her primary Tuesday with 80% of the vote in the November election. The winner in November will serve the last 2 years of the term of former Senator Marco Rubio, a Republican who resigned when he was chosen to be Secretary of State. Senator Moody spoke to her supporters Tuesday night in Plant City, Florida.
7: There are people right now that are signing up proudly for a socialist party, many would call it a communist party. And they are bending on everything that this country stands for to join this radical fervor. And don't think it is a wing of a party. I want you to look at the election results tonight. My opponent will be a self-proclaimed socialist that proudly signed up and joined the Democratic Socialists of America. That will be my opponent. And on one side, you will have a candidate that stood up for the state in the face of government crackdown, big government, called out Washington, held them to account, has pressed for accountability when they overreached their power and lied to the American people, always stood for independent and American rights. And you're going to have one side that I'm going to be up against that wants to, and the platform says, defund the police, don't fund our military, open up the border, non-citizen voting. I could go on and on. I'm sure the law enforcement men and women that are here with us tonight love the position they have on abolishing prisons and releasing criminals into our communities. We're not making this stuff up.
1: Senator Ashley Moody, Republican of Florida, at her Republican primary watch party Tuesday night in Plant City, Florida. The Cook Political Report rates the general election race for U.S. Senator in Florida as solid Republican. The name of the Democratic nominee for U.S. Senator in Florida, Angie Nixon, and her Democratic socialistic leanings also being raised by the Republican nominee for Florida Governor, Congressman Byron Donalds, who won the Republican primary Tuesday with 48% of the vote over two other candidates. He was interviewed today on Fox News.
8: Congressman, you've already challenged your opponent, David Jolly, to three debates, so Floridians can, quote, compare two very different visions for the state's future. Jolly then responded on X, quote, get through your primary and we'll talk. Congressman, you are now through your primary. When can we expect to see you on the debate stage?
9: I'm ready to go anytime. That's really more up to David Jolly whenever they're going to let him out of the box. But I'm more than ready and willing to go because the value systems are vastly different. The policies are vastly different. And let's just talk about what's going to happen on the Democrat side on the top of the ticket. You have David Jolly, who's a Trojan horse for the Democrat Socialists, and now you have Angie Nixon, who is a Democrat Socialist. So they want to have a very different Florida. That's not what the people of our state have chosen year after year after year. There's a reason why people keep coming to Florida, because we're a common sense state based on law and order, conservative principles, low taxes, and limited government. And what David Jolly wants to do, he wants government-run property insurance in our state. He wants to continue to increase the cost on the backs of the people of Florida while promising that he's going to make things better. But I've never seen Democrat policy actually make things better. Look at Obamacare. Healthcare costs are on the rise in America because of Democrat policy. Look at what Joe Biden and Kamala Harris did when they were in charge. They created the largest inflation this country has ever seen in 50 years, brought to us by the Democrats. So the reason why so many families have been struggling is because of Democrat policy. So why would you let the arsonist become the firefighter?
1: Congressman Byron Donald, Republican of Florida, nominee for governor of Florida after Tuesday's primary win, interviewed today on the Fox News Channel. His Democratic opponent is David Jolly, who is a former Republican congressman from Florida, but ran in the Democratic primary and won with 61% of the vote. David Jolly was interviewed by MS Now from his victory party in Miami Lakes Tuesday night.
10: Is this a state, Florida, that can elect you as governor, but also elect progressive Angie Nixon for the U.S. Senate at the same time?
11: Well, we're going to find out. We're going to find out. Look, I reject the DSA. I reject socialism. I'm a capitalist, and I think capitalism provides the greatest amount of economic mobility. I have been with Angie on the trail, and I'll tell you this. She's a fighter. She leaves it all on the field. She goes in every room talking about what I talk about. Can we improve your access to housing, affordable housing, to health care? Do you know where to educate your kids? What is it that government can do where the private sector is unable to improve your life? Angie's out there fighting for those same values. I think she and I have a very different approach to this. But look, I reject socialism. I'm a capitalist. We'll see how Florida's voters sort that out in November.
1: David Jolly, Democratic nominee for Florida governor, interviewed on MS Now Tuesday night. This is C-SPAN Radio's Washington Today. Associated Press reporting from Juneau, Alaska, Republican U.S. Senator Dan Sullivan and Democratic former Congresswoman Mary Peltola wasted no time preparing for their general election campaign after Tuesday's primary in Alaska, criticizing each other's records and previewing the next phase of a high-stakes Senate race that has drawn national

0: We got a long campaign, and I got great news. I made the final four. I'm very excited. I'm very excited about that. We made the final four. But look, we are just getting started, and let's face it, the real fight for Alaska, for America, because this race is about America. We are the firewall for freedom for America in Alaska. That starts tomorrow, right?
1: Senator Dan Sullivan Tuesday night at his primary election watch party in Anchorage, Alaska. He said that most of his speech was going to be just thanking a lot of people. And when he mentioned volunteers, he did take a few swipes at his main Democratic opponent.
0: So here's the deal. Like I said, right, this army of volunteers, and it's an army, right, we're going to expand that. We're going to build that into the next phase of this campaign. You are our superpower. You are our superpower. You know, we all know it. My opponent, the Democrat, she's got unlimited money from lower 48 billionaires and millionaires and, you know, who the hell ever. But we don't have that money, right? But we got you. And we're going to win the general election with you. We are going to do it. Alaska can't be bought. Can't be bought.
1: Senator Dan Sullivan, Republican of Alaska, Tuesday night at his primary watch party in Anchorage. Also in Anchorage, that Democratic opponent, the one who got the most votes in Tuesday's primary, former Congresswoman Mary Peltola.
2: Dan and I worked really well together the 2 years that I was in office. We were in lockstep working hard for Alaska. There's only three people in our congressional delegation. You've all got to be pulling. Right now, we just have one working for us. Since 2025 in this new administration, it has been one injurious thing after another, starting with clawing back public media. That's life and death for us. We need our public media. It binds us together. And then it was DOGE, mowing down Alaskan federal employees. These, you know, federal employees, the federal government is half of our economy, and so much of that are federal employees. These are our partners. 60% of our land mass is federal land. We need federal employees. We need federal employees across the board. And these are breadwinners, mowing down more federal employees than any other state, and no other state is so dependent on those wages. Yes, and then it was the Big Beautiful Bill, also known as H.R. 1, also known as the rescission package. And Dan Sullivan has the audacity to call this the Alaska Opportunity Act. It's absurd. The only opportunity that bill has brought to Alaskans is the opportunity for 10,000 Alaskans to get off of Medicaid. A third of Alaskans depend on Medicaid. We have tens of thousands of Alaskans who can no longer afford health insurance. And we are getting crushed by corporate greed. Dan Sullivan, every single vote, votes along with corporate greed. He is there for every fat cat in the nation, from health care to fuel to groceries to transportation to heat. We are getting crushed under corporate greed. It is high time that we recognize that Congress right now is comprised half millionaires and billionaires. Half of Congress does not reflect their electorate. This has to change. We've got to get working people, regular people in, worrying about regular people. And I am so glad that the primary is now behind us. It's a real campaign now. We are really in this.
1: Mary Peltola, former Democratic congresswoman from Alaska, Tuesday night in Anchorage after being one of the top four finishers in the primary. She is going to run against Senator Dan Sullivan, a Republican, and two other people who will advance to the runoff, which will be decided in the November election, general election, with ranked choice voting in operation. The Cook Political Report calls this race a toss-up between Republicans and Democrats. Story from CNN, President Donald Trump unveiled a new White House construction project Wednesday, issuing an impromptu invitation to reporters to join him on the South Lawn and tour the replacement of the White House driveway, as well as progress made on his new helipad. During the tour, an animated Trump highlighted his personal investment in the projects with painstaking attention to details, theoretically far below his pay grade, the placement of stanchions,

0: radial cut of granite, the elimination of potholes. The tour concluded with him signing a giant slab of granite that he said would be flipped and laid into the helipad. As the reporting from CNN, here's President Donald Trump.
1: We got rid of the asphalt here, and this is granite. And if you notice, it's radial. Radial meaning it's cut about 2 degrees. Every stone is 2 degrees rounded. So that instead of putting straight pieces down, we have the stone is absolutely perfectly rounded. If you look at it, it's sort of amazing because you can barely see it, but it's just a slight radial cut, and it's a perfect job. It's a white granite. It's called a flawless granite. We get the best stuff. One thing I know how to do is build, and so we put a brand new face on the front of the White House on the ground. The cars will pull up, and this is what you'd have as opposed to the asphalt, which was literally, they had potholes in it. It's ridiculous what the way this place was taken care of. Nobody, including other presidents, they didn't see it. But I see it because I was very good at real estate, like maybe the best in a lot of ways. And I love construction. I love seeing things properly taken care of. As you know, we've redone the colonnade, going to the Oval Office. We put the black granite down, and now we're out here. So for 50 years, more than that, they wanted to have a heliport, but nobody knew how to go about it. And we are building a great heliport. It's donated by Sikorsky, by the helicopter company, because we have helicopters that can't even land here. They have brand new helicopters that were bought a long time ago, manufactured and recently arrived. And they couldn't land on the grass because the power is so great of the engines that the grass would get ripped up. They tried it, and the grass was literally scattered all over the place. And I don't mean it was burned a little bit on top. I mean it was dirt, and the grass was all over the place. So they've been trying to build a heliport, meaning a pad, for more than 50 years. And we had it designed. Again, we had it. It was paid for by the company that manufactures the helicopters. We didn't pay any money for it.
0: President Donald Trump during his update today of White House construction projects. Finally, on C-SPAN Radio's Washington Today, CBS News writing there was a big turnout in Springfield on Wednesday to celebrate retiring U.S. Senator Dick Durbin, Democrat from Illinois. The crowd at the Illinois Democratic County Chairman's Association brunch gave Durbin a standing ovation. Senator Durbin has been a senator since 1996 and is currently minority whip.
2: Yesterday, I went down to the house I grew up in East St. Louis, 484 North 29th Street. It's been abandoned for 4 years, but the front door was open. And so I got to walk through the house where, as a little kid, I grew up. If you ever had that experience, you'd be amazed how small everything is. But it reminded me of my roots, of a working family, a labor family, a family that had immigrant roots, who did their best to make a living for 3 kids, gave me a fighting chance to be educated and have world lifetime opportunities that are just unimaginable. You have been the key to that. Your support through your votes and efforts have given me a chance to serve. I have tried to return the favor, to make sure I look back on that ladder and help somebody up behind me. That is the future of our party, and we got to remember it at every possible level. Loretta and I are honored to be with you today. We will be in the future. The next time I'll be sitting out there in your chair saying, how long is this thing going to go? The good news is I think I'm the last speaker. Thank you so much.
0: Senator Dick Durbin, Democrat from Illinois, at the Illinois Democratic County Chairman's Association brunch in Springfield, where the attendees honored him for his years of public service as he retires this year after 30 years in the Senate. Before that, he spent 14 years in the U.S. House. 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Remember, C-SPAN brings you Associated Press news updates at the top of each hour during the day, Monday through Friday. Have a good night.

0: C-SPAN's Washington Journal, our live forum inviting you to discuss the latest issues in government, politics, and public policy from Washington, D.C. to across the country. Coming up Thursday morning, we'll talk with The Hill staff writer Ashley Fields about the Department of Justice's plan to send 1,000 monitors to polling places during the midterm elections. And then Herb Scribner of Axios on President Trump's meeting with cryptocurrency leaders and the federal government's interest in the cryptocurrency market. After that, Dustin Meyer, American Petroleum Institute Senior Vice President of Policy, Economics, and Regulatory Affairs, will talk about the current state of U.S. oil production and reserves. And Public Knowledge's John Bergmeier discusses actions by the FCC on the First Amendment and broadcast station ownership. C-SPAN's Washington Journal. Join the conversation live at 7 Eastern Thursday morning on C-SPAN, C-SPAN Now, our free mobile app, or online at cspan.org.
1: Now to a discussion on President Trump's proposed Golden Dome defense system. It's intended to protect the continental U.S. from missile attacks. This event happened at the Brookings Institution.
2: Melanie Sisson. I'm a senior fellow here in the foreign policy programs at the Brookings Institution. And it's really a pleasure to welcome you here today to hear from some leading minds on matters of missile defense and nuclear policy. We have Dave Mosher there in the middle, who directs the National Security Division at the Congressional Budget Office, where he led the recent CBO analysis of Golden Dome's potential costs. Steve Fetter is a professor in the School of Public Policy at the University of Maryland and a longtime authority on nuclear weapons policy and arms control. And then, of course, we have our very own Mike O'Hanlon, senior fellow and specialist on all things defense, security, and nuclear policy as well. So, Dave, I actually want to dive right in and start with you. Okay. And spend some time on the CBO report, which is titled Potential Costs of a National Missile Defense System, which you get credit for being very direct and straightforward about what you're doing, but maybe not for any flowery language. And we will, of course, get to the costs. But first, let's start at the conceptual level. And if you could tell us a little bit about what is Golden Dome actually meant to do.
3: So, unfortunately, this is a little confusing. The impetus of it was an executive order that the president signed in his early days in office called Iron Dome for America. So it was sort of Israel had success with its Iron Dome system, and he wanted sort of protection of the United States. So that's the executive order. It was renamed within a few months to be the Golden Dome, or referred to as Golden Dome. So people associate Golden Dome with the executive order, but then they created a Golden Dome office to build something and had a leader that they set up for in May of that year. And it's unclear what they're building for Golden Dome for within the office. So Golden Dome they're building is perhaps different than Golden Dome the executive order. And so that just wanted to sort of clarify terms. The Golden Dome executive order itself, which is what we costed because that was, luckily that was our tasking, because we couldn't have costed what they're building because no one really knows what they're building yet, was to cost that. But it's a very broad and sort of ambitious, order. It, I would say, is a lot like Reagan's vision of making nuclear weapons impotent and obsolete was his phrase when he did the Strategic Defense Initiative in 1983. It goes back to providing a protection of the entire country against threats. In some ways, it's less ambitious because it is the numbers of weapons are a lot smaller than there used to be. So in that sense, you may not need quite as large a defense. But in some ways, it's more ambitious in that it includes China as part of this, and it also includes a whole range of threats that were not part of the original Reagan view. There it was a ballistic missile defense. This is against ballistic missiles, hypersonic weapons, cruise missiles. So sort of any aerial threat is literally what it says, and drones. And it's also not clear and seems to encompass both nuclear and conventional weapons. So it, in that sense, it's much more ambitious.
2: Okay, so a national missile defense that covers short range, medium range, intercontinental, hypersonic, cruise, and even down to drones.
3: By what they say is in protect it from all aerial threats, so and lists most of those.
2: And the broad national coverage is really everything from Hawaii, Alaska to Maine, or just continental, or we don't know yet.
3: Well, it again, the executive order suggests that it's the entire country. And it's protecting not just infrastructure, and it mentions securing our second strike. So that would suggest protecting our silos, maybe protecting our submarine bases, our command facilities. But it also talks about being able to protect against counter-value attacks, and in the mm-hmm. nuclear parlance, that sort of population. And it talks about protecting our citizens. So we have taken it as
1: Congressional Budget Office, National Security Analyst David Mosher.
3: Broad mandate, a very broad vision.
2: Okay. So take us a little further into that. There isn't an architecture that's available from the administration itself.
3: Right.
2: So CBO, you had to essentially build one. Tell us about how you did that and what you built.
3: So our architecture was informed by, as I said, the executive order, and we started with, so the executive order laid out some specific things. It said the defense should be layered. It said that it needs to have space-based interceptors for boost phase intercepts. So boost phase, space-based interceptors, back in the day, those were the brilliant pebbles, of the SDI era. And it was going to have, it talked about some terrestrial-based layers, so ground-based interceptors. It talked about building specifically the what's referred to as the HBTSS, the Hypersonic Boost Tracking Surveillance System, which really is a system designed to track hypersonic weapons from space. So we included all those elements, and we then tried to think about sizing of it. We were very clear that what we have here is not a, it wouldn't meet the full threshold of protecting against all very large attacks, but we sized it to protect what we thought was sort of a plausible, relatively large attack from a North Korea, or a modest attack from Russia or China. Perhaps it could be an accidental launch.
2: Okay, great. Well,
3: I'll get into the details more later, but that's sort
2: of the
3: thought.
2: Great. Thanks. Mike, Dave just mentioned back in the day, so let's take a look back a little bit. I would imagine that to most people, the idea of a national missile defense probably sounds sensible, like a good idea. Why would we not want to have that kind of protection? And so maybe one of the questions they have is actually, why don't we have one already?
4: Well, first of all, Melanie, thank you for doing this, and thanks to my good friends Steve and Dave for being part of this discussion, for what you've done with your work driving this debate, which needs to be really accelerated beyond what it's been so far. There's been too much mystery about this latest incarnation of national missile defense. As you know, Melanie, we do have a very limited national missile defense in Alaska and California, a total of...
1: Michael O'Hanlon, Research and Foreign Policy Program Director at Brookings.
4: Some interceptors that would be designed to deal with a potential North Korean launch, roughly of the size that the CBO study contemplated, sort of 10 ICBMs, because I think the idea is you might shoot 3 interceptors at each incoming warhead, and as far as we know right now, the North Koreans would have 1 warhead per ICBM. I think that's the current understanding. In theory, you could have more than one, plus decoys, to confuse a defense trying to deal with the mid-course phase of flight, as these two know very well, and so do you. By the way, if you'll permit me, just a very quick anecdote. It's really a personal treat to be up here with both these guys. But David and I were analysts together at CBO 30 years ago, working on nuclear weapons issues, working on some of these same issues. And back in those days, you mentioned the larger arsenals of the day and so forth. Our softball team under Coach Wayne Glass was called Preemptive Strike. And so this is sort of going back to our earlier Strange Lovian days. And the George H.W. Bush administration had a more modest version of Reagan's vision that they called GPALS, Global Protection Against Limited Strikes. And so these ideas have been around for a long time. Back in the George H.W. Bush period, we did not really have a deployed missile defense. So it was his son who began the deployment. Bill Clinton, actually, however, was the president who developed a lot of the technology, even while the ABM treaty was still in place, the treaty that limited very severely the kinds of missile defenses you could have, but which George W. Bush pulled out of in the early 2000s. So that's just a few snapshots at the history over the decades that we've been thinking about this issue. It really, again, as Steve, who's worked on this for a long time and written beautifully about it, as he knows full well, the debates really began in the 1950s and certainly in the 60s, as soon as we had long-range missiles. And prior to that, of course, we had NORAD, based out in Colorado, which was designed to deal with Soviet bombers, but then later the full range of possible threats to the United States from abroad. And initially it was the Soviet Union, but then, of course, we realized we really couldn't defend against an enemy with tens of thousands of warheads. And so we scaled it back to deal with potentially a Chinese, but more likely a North Korean threat, maybe a potential long-term future hypothetical Iranian threat. And you'll remember that the Obama administration worked hard to try to mitigate Russian worries that any defense that we might place partly in Europe to deal with missiles launched from Iran could theoretically take out an incoming Russian ICBM or two. And this caused great angst for the Russia of the 2010s. And again, President Obama's team tried to figure out a way to make that defense look less threatening. Frankly, it was never really threatening against a Russia scale size threat, but the Russians, and this is sort of a paradigm you have to keep in mind with missile defense, the Russians always tended to exaggerate whatever we could do and understate what their own capabilities were, which is why the possibility of deploying a defense tends to run the risk of creating an arms race, because whoever is having the defense deployed against them tends to overestimate, and whoever is building the defense tends to compensate in the other way. And so when you do the math, you never quite think you have enough defense against the other side's offense. The other side's offense never thinks it has quite enough capability to saturate and overwhelm the defense. So you have to think hard about how to maybe have a limited defense without running the risk of an arms race. Or, for making matters even worse, the potential that in a crisis, somebody would feel like they've got to launch sooner than they otherwise would, because if they, heaven forbid, get hit first, and the other side has a defense to pick up the scraps of whatever's left out of their offensive force that's been preempted, then maybe they feel more of a need to go first, and then you have higher risk of nuclear war happening in a crisis. So again, I know a lot of people in the room have been through these debates over the years, and I won't try to claim I'm giving a comprehensive history, but those are a few snapshots of some of the ideas that are out there. I'll just say one more thing by way of this warm-up or my own overview of the issue, which is that my friend Jim Lindsay and I wrote a book about a quarter century ago arguing basically in favor of the system that we have now. And I'm still in favor of a limited national missile defense, maybe with a little bit more capability to include capabilities against hypersonics or drones. The drone defense problem is hard because, of course, the threat's localized, mm-hmm. and the launch could even be from the territorial United States. So how do you build a perimeter defense against that? Maybe you need to leave that out of this discussion and have that be more about where individual parts of the country that might need drone defenses, you know, contemplate pursuing that separately. But at this point, I am of the view we should probably somewhat expand the Alaska-California system, including with better space-based sensors. I'm not at all persuaded yet that we should put space-based interceptors in orbit as a way to create an additional layer of capability. And I'll just mention one reason why I'm wrestling with this one, and it's in the CBO report. It's the so-called absentee ratio, which means that if you're in low Earth orbit, few hundred miles above the Earth, where you have to be if you're going to be close enough to shoot at an ICBM while it's in flight. If you're going to be there, you're constantly moving relative to the Earth. You can't stand still because you would fall back if you tried. The only place you can sort of stand still over one place on Earth is geosynchronous orbit, which is way out at 22,000 miles, too far away to put interceptors. And so you have to have a lot of interceptors in orbit just to have one that's guaranteed to be in the right place at the right time to shoot at a missile. The CBO report assumes that that phase, that period of time, would be in the so-called boost phase, the rocket burning phase of the ICBM, which is only 3 to 5 minutes. You can also try to intercept in the mid-course phase, which lasts a lot longer, gives you a lot more time. It reduces the absentee ratio, but it gives the other side the chance to deploy decoys, because out there in the vacuum of outer space, everything travels at the same speed if it starts at the same speed. And so you can put up Mylar balloons and things like that and put them up by the dozens and hundreds, and it's very hard to figure out which is the decoy and which is the warhead. So you sort of pick your poison. If you're trying to shoot down an ICBM in boost phase, the absentee ratio can be very, very high. When I say that, I'm talking about you might need dozens or hundreds of interceptors in space to have one in the right place, depending on your assumptions about the system and so forth. If you're in mid-course, the absentee ratio might be more like 5 to 1 or 10 to 1. And so you only need 10 times as many interceptors as you may need to shoot at the incoming objects. But the math is still very difficult, which is why I remain a little bit of a skeptic on the idea of space-based interceptors. Having said that, there's a lot of interesting technology being developed. Defense industry is working hard at this. There are some systems that are appealing, but they're also quite expensive.
1: So, Michael O'Hanlon from the Brookings Institution.
2: Steve, Mike introduced a number of reasons why, in fact, such a system might not be such a good idea. Can you pick up on a few of those and elaborate, whether it's on the technical elements and the challenges that exist there, or to unpack perhaps the ABM treaty and the logic behind it, why we would have signed this, and how you see that fitting in the current landscape?
5: Well, intercepting a intercontinental range missile is a real technical challenge. It's often described as hitting a bullet with a bullet, but actually it's much more challenging than that because the warhead and the interceptor are going 10 times faster than a bullet. And as Mike has mentioned, the bullet might be accompanied by lots of things that look like bullets. And we have not solved what's called the discrimination problem, being able to tell the difference between decoys and warheads. And that challenge is amplified if the missiles are armed with nuclear weapons, because nuclear weapons are incredibly destructive. So if a conventional warhead gets through a defense, a building is damaged or destroyed. If a nuclear weapon gets through a defense, a city is destroyed, and a million people are killed. So the United States has been working on this problem for a long time, as Mike mentioned, really since ballistic missiles were created. So over 60 years, and we've spent hundreds of billions of dollars on it. This has been very serious efforts, and what we have to show for it, the only system that has been deployed for a national missile defense is the ground-based missile defense system that's deployed in Alaska, about 40 interceptors.
1: Steve Fetter, public policy professor at the University of Maryland.
5: And in the tests that have been conducted of that system, there have been successful intercepts in only 50 or 60% of the tests. And those tests have not been very realistic. They were conducted under conditions ideal for the defense, and they didn't include countermeasures like the decoys that we might expect Russia or China or even North Korea to deploy. Now, you know, you might say, well, isn't 50 or 60% better than nothing? And unfortunately, it may not be better than nothing, and that is because of how adversaries, potential adversaries like Russia and China, will respond to the deployment of a defense. And we can already see those responses. So in 2018, President Putin gave a speech in which he announced the development of several new nuclear weapon systems, including a big ICBM, the largest ever, a hypersonic glide vehicle, a nuclear-powered, nuclear-armed intercontinental-range torpedo, most crazy of all, a nuclear-armed, nuclear-powered cruise missile with unlimited range. And Putin was very explicit about the motivation for all of those systems. He said it was in response to the deployment by the United States of the development of missile defenses. And China's been less explicit, but I think it's reasonable to assume that the large expansion that we are seeing in the Chinese nuclear arsenal, which includes 350 new ICBM silos, is motivated at least in part by U.S. missile defenses. If we expand these missile defenses further, we can expect additional responses. And it's not clear that at the end of the day that we will be any less vulnerable to a nuclear attack after these actions and reactions. And I think you can see that most clearly for the space-based interceptor deployment, which I think the only thing I would disagree with Mike is that not dozens or hundreds of interceptors in space are needed per missile that you want to intercept, but it's more like 1,000 that you'd need to deploy in space to take one shot at one missile. And if you want to take two shots, which would be prudent, or three, then you need 2,000 or 3,000. And the cost of that is going to be vastly greater than the cost for Russia or China to deploy an additional missile. And so I think it's easy to see how this would lead to an arms race. And in fact, that was the rationale for the anti-ballistic missile treaty in the 1960s. And in fact, you can find a very excellent memo that was written by then Secretary of Defense McNamara explaining why the deployment of a missile defense, an imperfect missile defense, would not make the U.S. more secure, because at that time the Soviet Union would likely respond by deploying more missiles, and at the end of the day we would be less secure rather than more secure. I would only add that in the case of the space-based interceptors, these will pose a potent anti-satellite threat, and that will provoke additional reactions by Russia and China.
2: Mike, do you have do you share Steve's view about success rate? When you think about what a system like this would need to achieve to be considered successful, do you have a percentage? Is it 100% of incoming missiles 100% of the time? Is it something less than that? What would you look to?
4: I think it depends on the scenario. For example, let's say, heaven forbid, we wind up in a conventional war against China over Taiwan, and we're winning. And China decides its best recourse, because it cares so deeply about Taiwan, is to make us worry about an all-out nuclear war.
1: Brookings Institution Defense and Strategy Chair Michael O'Hanlon.
4: But rather than conduct a first strike at scale, which would create the very outcome that we're all trying to avoid, China wants to play brinkmanship. So they launch one nuclear-armed missile at one isolated military base. And they hope that they will destroy that base and kill the several thousand people working there. Maybe this is Guam, for example, and might kill more than a few thousand people in that case. But let's say they try to calculate where to detonate the warhead at the right altitude so they minimize the blast except for the one airfield they're trying to take airplanes out of. I would like to complicate China's calculations in that scenario with a limited missile defense. Another scenario is Kim Jong-un, who's been developing ICBMs. I don't think Kim Jong-un wants war with the United States. I don't think he wants to die by a nuclear retaliatory strike that we would surely conduct if he attacked us. But I worry that if somehow we wind up in an accidental war with North Korea, and accidental wars are not that common, but let's just say there's a crisis that escalates and we somehow wind up in a conventional war, and then Kim Jong-un thinks the best way to force us to stop marching north with our armies is to detonate one nuclear weapon someplace. Maybe an airburst over the ocean, but maybe an airburst over a military base. Well, it's probably going to be in the theater, which means theater missile defense would be more relevant than what CBO is costing here. But maybe he wants us to think that he could hit North America too. And maybe he decides to aim it for Central Kansas. Nothing against Central Kansas, but it wouldn't cause as many casualties. And so maybe he thinks that's the way to scare us just enough that we'll back down. And he's pretty sure he's going to be overthrown unless he does something like that kind of a Hail Mary. I'd like a missile defense for that. Bottom line, one last reason why I'd like a limited missile defense, even a little bit more than we've got now. Steve mentions that perhaps China's building up partly its offensive forces, partly as a reaction to our interest in defense. And he's right. That's a possibility. It's also true, however, that China just doesn't want to be in the junior leagues of nuclear weapons any longer, and that they would like rough parity with the United States and Russia in long-range nuclear offensive arsenals. So what are we going to do about arms control in this world where we've got two aligned countries who are not formal allies with each other but are aligned against us in many ways, now each approaching the same size nuclear arsenal that we've got? You could just throw away arms control altogether. You could try to limit everybody to the same number, but then China plus Russia winds up with more than the United States plus France and Britain. Or you could say, let's just do, as Amy Nelson and I have argued, let's just do transparency in arms control, declare our offenses and defenses, do on-site inspections, tell people about our plans, and then the United States can have a mix of offense and defense that essentially gives it parity with a Russia plus China. I'm not suggesting this has to be a huge system, but maybe two, three, four times the capability we have now. And you do that, and then you stick with the offensive arsenal we've got now, and you let China expand its offense a little bit, recognizing that the alternative is probably to get into an all-out arms race. But the defense helps you not just at a technological level, but at sort of a psychological and strategic level to say, we've still pretty much got parity even against a combined Russia and China. So these are the ways I try to think about the purposes of missile defense in the modern era. It's not against an all-out Russian attack with every single thing they've got. And I don't know too many people who are working this system who really believe that kind of vision is realistic, who really believe the executive order that President Trump made in January of 25 really could ever be brought to fruition. But there are other more modest architectures that I think are worth talking about.
2: And just to clarify, in the Kansas scenario, is your thinking that that threat would be dealt with in theater also? Or if you are thinking about having a national missile defense construct, what would the success rate have to be to make you feel like Kansas was protected?
4: Well, that's a great question because it also sets up Steve to comment because he's done important work on this, talking about how you could, in theory, keep airborne interceptors in northern Japan, that especially in a crisis, you would just keep afloat airborne all the time, that could try locally to intercept those North Korean ICBMs before they got out of the atmosphere. And that would be a more efficient way. North Korea has the disadvantage of being small and near a lot of oceans and American allies. So we're well suited geographically to try to build that kind of a defense. And technologically, it's probably at least as doable as Golden Dome. So, yeah, that would be a system that I would want to consider as part of the overall mix. And I wouldn't want to prejudge just how much of the system needs to be here in its entirety in the United States.
2: Thanks. So I know the audience has already had a lot of numbers thrown at them. We're going to throw a couple more, Dave, and have you talk about the actual cost estimate that the study produced, please.
3: So thank you. Our estimate, this is all in constant 2026 dollars, but we estimated that the implementing defense that would at least go partway to achieving the vision of Golden Dome would be $1.2 trillion. For purchasing it and then over 20 years of operations. Michael talked about space-based interceptors, as did Steve. The space-based...
1: Congressional Budget Office National Security Analysis Director, David Mosher.
3: The interceptor piece of that took up about 60% of that total. So I think about $740 billion of the $1.2 trillion is for the space-based interceptor system. And that's driven a large part because you have to, in order to stay close to down at relatively low altitude so that you can do an intercept in a very short period of time, you're encountering more drag from the Earth's atmosphere, and those satellites have to be replaced fairly often. So based on what we've seen that the Space Force is developing for other systems, 5 years seem to be about the life that we envision, so that you basically would have to replace that constellation three times over the course of those 20 years. So that's kind of what drives that space-based interceptor number. And then we had, because the Golden Dome talked about having multiple layers, we had the ground-based interceptor system that Michael talked about, except we expanded it from one site to three sites and had 60 interceptors at each of these new ground-based interceptors. And then in part to deal with some of these other challenges like hypersonic weapons and cruise missiles, we had four of these, we're calling them wide area lower systems, which were basically based on the Aegis system and standard missiles, and it would be a late mid-course. So as the missiles that survive, warheads that survive the boost phase and survive the ground-based interceptors that we have in Alaska, that ground-based missile defense, the ones that survived and got closer, we could attempt to get with standard missiles. And then we had with them a things like the lower tier, like a THAAD system, et cetera, for protection. Then we had, so there were four of those that covered the country. And then we had 35 what we called regional sectors, and those provided air defense against cruise missiles. They also provided defense against hypersonic weapons, because hypersonic defense is relatively likely to be a relatively short-range affair. That is, you need to be pretty close to the system, to the area you're defending with hypersonics. Each one of those systems had radar associated that were appropriate. Each of them had command and control systems. And so that was how we structured it, basically. And I can talk in more detail about what's in each, but that was basically the idea. One thing to note is that you can't have like the base in Alaska with the radar and a and interceptors without defending them against cruise missiles and other threats, because the interceptors there only work against long-range systems. So we had at each of these a collection of THAAD and Patriot systems to protect against shorter-range ballistic missiles and cruise missiles. And then, of course, you have to protect against the threat of drones, either launched from outside the United States or inside the United States. They're small. They're easily launched. The Israelis and the Ukrainians have both had great success at launching drones from inside the territory of their enemies and attacking important systems. So we provide a drone defense for each of the critical nodes of these layers.
2: When you were building this, which sounds like quite an endeavor, were there portions where, you know, you internally had to debate sort of the specs that you were using, in the sense that you were worried that or how did you test whether or not this was a sensible approach, essentially?
3: So, yes, there was a lot of discussion and thinking. In the end, what we were trying to focus on were systems that largely existed today. So every one of those systems I've mentioned, for the most part, exists today. The new ground-based interceptor is going to replace the ground-based interceptor. It's called the Next Generation Interceptor. We assume that those – it's in development – we assume that those are successful and deployed. I think all the radars that we had in mind, the long-range discrimination radar, which we would put at each of the sites, Sentinel radars for the lower tier ones, we use the Aegis radar, basically like a deck house, like Aegis Ashore we have in Romania, a system there, and a system in Poland. It would be very much like that. So based on existing systems as much as possible, so we tried to do that. We considered areas that would be concerned, that needed to be covered, protecting the critical nodes. Again, trying to use concepts as much as possible that existed today and systems that existed. We did not include, any directed energy systems, although the executive order suggests that we should be looking at those. Those just didn't seem near term enough. Maybe they'll never be, able. We also didn't look at space-based interceptors that weren't boost phase, because that was called for directly in the executive order. But there's some sort of intriguing concepts, as Michael talked about, with lower absentee ratios, where you could look at intercepting in mid-course. We didn't analyze that, so I can't tell you, you know, would that be effective or not, how many you would need. There are some space ground-based moving target indicator is something that is the custody, the executive order talks in sort of general terms about a custody layer of systems. In the Space Force original conception of their seven-layer proliferated warfighter space architecture, PWSA, was going to have a custody layer, but with radar, but we think those were more, we don't know what those were, and we actually didn't look at that in this particular one because that's sort of out a little ways.
2: Okay. Yeah. So this is a lot of money, regardless of some of the questions you might have had about which specifics you included or didn't. And Mike, you voiced some skepticism about this vision ever becoming fully realized. So starting with you and then over to Steve, even if we don't get the full system, might there still be value in the process of pursuing it? Are there elements of the development, slices of a cake, if you will, that would be useful to have even if we don't ever get to enjoy the full cake?
4: Well, I'm in favor of all the R&D that's being done on everything right now, because even though, as we've all been discussing, space-based interceptors are a daunting proposition, I don't want to exclude the possibility forever. I don't think it makes a lot of sense based on what I know right now about the technology in today's world and today's strategic environment, more likely to fuel an offense-defense arms race than to benefit us. But I'm open-minded about changing my mind on that, but I'm certainly open-minded about space-based sensors being improved, about the kind of ground-based architectures that Dave talked about for dealing with different types of airborne threats, not just ballistic missiles of the standard variety. And I think North Korea is probably still exhibit A in terms of the worst case scenario that you'd want to mitigate against or hedge against. But there are these scenarios that I just alluded to with China or Russia, where you could imagine somebody trying to set off one or two bombs at just the right place where they think they cause just enough damage and fear to change our willingness to keep fighting or to change our willingness about negotiations, imagining that you're in some kind of a war. It would be one of the most fraught actions in the history of human civilization, probably one of the most foolish. But human beings continue to prove that they're capable of doing things that we don't think people should still be capable of doing in the 21st century, and I wouldn't want to dismiss that possibility. And so I do favor a limited national missile defense against accidental launch, North Korean launch, or possible one-off attempts at intimidation in the course of a conflict. More because I want to deter those conflicts in the first place than because I really think this is a place we're going to wind up.
1: Michael Heinlein from the Brookings Institution.
4: Because the risk of war against Russia or China or North Korea would be so civilization-threatening, I would want to make sure that deterrence was as good as we could make it. There are a lot of ways defense could make deterrence worse.
1: He is the Brookings Defense and Strategy Chair.
4: But I think if we keep debating this, we might get the right formula where it can at least marginally improve things.
2: Steve, thoughts on whether there are slices of the cake that you think would still be worth having?
5: I think we need to rely primarily on a combination of deterrence and arms control to reduce the risks of nuclear use. I mean, any large-scale nuclear use against the United States would be suicidal. Russia or China would know it would provoke devastating retaliation, and so that acts as a powerful deterrence. And the nuclear weapon states have all acknowledged this by stating several times a nuclear war cannot be won and must never be fought. And so for 50 years, we worked with the Soviet Union and then with Russia to try to manage these risks by limiting the number of nuclear weapons, trying to reduce the risks of accidents and misunderstandings through hotlines and risk reduction centers and declarations and notifications. And so we need to get back on that track. And if the ambition really is to be able to intercept one or two missiles, are there measures that we can take, confidence building or arms control measures, that would demonstrate that to Russia and China, that our defensive capabilities were limited, we didn't intend to nullify their deterrent capability entirely, and thereby minimize the worst reactions? And, you know, with regard to China in particular, I worry about reactions like the one we may be currently seeing by China of building a launch-on-warning capability, of not only building these 350 silos, but then preparing to launch them on warning of an attack. And the risks of that should be obvious in a crisis, and I would not feel more secure if our development of defenses provokes those kinds of reactions.
2: Let's stick with China for a second and just flip the script here. How do you think that we would respond, react, if we saw China developing a program like this, much less, let's say, we had intelligence indicating that it was close to being fielded? What would we do?
5: Well, the United States has been concerned about the development of missile defenses by Russia and maybe now China for a long time. And we focus primarily on countermeasures, the development of very effective countermeasures to missile defense. That was our primary...
1: University of Maryland Public Policy Professor Steve Fetter.
5: ...to the Soviet deployment of missile defenses. And we have excellent countermeasures that can penetrate a missile defense. So I hope that would be our primary reaction, but you could also expect that the United States might expand the number of weapons that it deploys or rely more on launch-on-warning to ensure that enough warheads would penetrate, the kind of measures that would not contribute to stability.
3: Melanie, one thing,
2: please.
3: The expansion of our ICBM force from single warhead to MIRVs, three warheads on them, was also a response to concern about Soviet. So it wasn't just countermeasures in the sense of decoys, et cetera. It was an actual expansion.
2: Something real, capability. We will do one question that was submitted ahead of time by an especially eager audience member, and then we will open the floor to the folks here in the room. So this question is, what are the practical implications of implementing the Golden Dome for America, given cost and operational considerations, i.e., how many and what type of cities slash which ones could reasonably be covered with defensive fires capabilities and by when?
3: Back in the day when Michael and I were working at the Congressional Budget Office, I was doing a study on, actually Michael may have left by then, I was doing a study looking at missile defense, and I said to my boss at the time, Bob Hale, who later became comptroller at DOD, I said, Bob, I think what we need to do is have a map that shows the probability of survival by congressional district. He didn't think that was very funny at all. I was, of course, kidding. But you do have to think about mm-hmm. these things. And even in the regional systems that we have, we're not covering all of the United States. We're covering most of it. I think, I'm trying to remember, each one covers roughly 1/37th of the area of the United States. So if you had 35 of them, you're, you know, not covering everything, and you're going to have overlaps because you, so,
1: but. CBO National Security Analysis Director David Mosher.
3: Not everything is being covered. So what do you do? And I think that becomes, that's a political decision. And the more that you have sort of these national layers, like the ground-based interceptor, maybe at more sites, that debate doesn't have to happen as much. But when you start deploying these lower-tier systems, there are some concerns about that. One of the things that Michael mentioned research, and I wanted to make sure what sort of emphasized is, our estimate doesn't include the money for research to improve the systems. And I teach a course in missile defense at Georgetown, and one of the things I always tell my students is, once you've built your missile defense, you've just started. Mm-hmm. Because your adversary is inevitably going to take countermeasures, and you know, whether we're talking about anti-submarine warfare or protecting the United States from ballistic missiles or protecting our troops, your adversaries will do things to try to counter the Maginot Line. The Germans came up with a brilliant plan to counter that. So it's a measure countermeasure dance or whatever, a dynamic that's going to occur once you've deployed it. So anyway, just wanted to make clear that.
2: Great. Other thoughts here, or should we turn to the
4: great
2: to
4: answer.
2: The room? Okay. So I will invite questions here in the room. Please, you have 1 minute to form your question. At the 1 minute mark, I will actually rudely interrupt you to bring that to a close. Please identify yourself in doing so that our panel knows to whom they are responding. If you specifically want to direct a question to one individual, you're of course welcome to do that, or to invite the full panel. That's up to you. So, questions, please. All right. We have a person here in glasses and a blue blazer.
6: Thank you. William Winker, a question for the panel here. Given the problems that we have with the feasibility of it, do you consider it not a good thing that the temptation is not increasing of using nuclear weapons, and that the typical thing of mutual assured destruction is still the thing today as it was back then?
4: I think there are very powerful arguments against ever using nuclear weapons, and even though we've seen them trotted out a little bit in conversation and in threat-making in the last few years, especially with Vladimir Putin over the Ukraine war, I think it would be a huge leap beyond that actually to see them used. But I don't rule it out. You know, 5 years ago, I might have ruled out the idea of large-scale land warfare in Europe ever again, and I would have been wrong.
3: Assured destruction. You know, we have this concept that a certain percentage of society needs to be destroyed, or it's kind of the McNamara, that mm-hmm. criteria that he had. And I think that what really it is, and I think MAD still operates today, and I think it will until we get to a world where there are some, the defenses are so good that we no longer need, or that nuclear weapons are no longer effective, is that it depends on what would deter you. So if you're a country and you are willing to sort of super motivated to fight this fight, you may be willing to absorb a couple nuclear warheads on the way. But most of the time, societal destruction is something that, because nuclear weapons are so damaging, they're just in a different class from everything else. And, I mean, just look at sort of, so imagine, in Ukraine today, we're seeing the effects of a conventional conflict, right? And, you know, bombs are destructive, but as Steve said, it's an apartment building and glass nearby. And I'm not minimizing the terrible things that happen when that bomb hits, but it's not the city and a million people and the fallout and all the things that come from that. So that's a very different psychological effect that people have. And so I think assured destruction and both sides feeling that way is going to be here for a long time. And I think that, as Steve has mentioned, other countries will do what they can to get to the level of assured destruction they believe they need against a country that's developing missile defenses. So there is this response, counter-response that is likely to happen. I don't know if I fully answered your question, but that's kind of my sense. And it's in the eye of the beholder often, which is one thing that to keep in mind is deterrence is not some abstract mathematical concept. It's very much a psychological concept, and it's really me and my psychology is trying to determine what you and your psychology would deter you. So it's sort of this psychological game that goes on, and it's always very imprecise. But nuclear weapons being as destructive as they are kind of raises the threshold for, acceptable damage.
2: And Dave will correct me if I'm misremembering this, but I believe the McNamara threshold was destruction of 25% of the enemy's population and 50% of its productive capacity. So
3: something like that,
2: If you do that math, it's more than sobering.
3: Those led to very, very large arsenals in the United States, at least.
4: And that's without counting nuclear winter.
2: Right.
4: The planet basically
3: self-destroy.
4: Right.
2: We have a person here in a beige T-shirt. You got her. Thanks.
7: Hi, thank you. Good morning. I'm Vivian Mashi with Aviation Week. Thanks for your comments here. I wanted to ask you, General Guetlein is the senior official in charge of the Pentagon's development of Golden Dome. He's had a few public appearances over the past year where he's shared a little bit about what they're working on. I was curious what each of your takeaways are from his public comments about the progress being made and the Pentagon's approach to Golden Dome. What are each of your opinions on it? Thank you.
3: So General Guetlein has actually made comments on our study, and his basic comment is they're not costing what we're building. And I have no basis by which to refute him on that because I don't know what he's building. But if you look at their budgets, over the next 5 years, they're planning to spend, in 2026 dollars, about $15 billion a year on average. If you were to build a system like I've talked about building, we're talking about $60 billion a year on average. So whatever he's building is the Golden Dome.
1: CBO, National Security Analysis Director David Mosher.
3: Part of that is much smaller. It's possible that they're drawing, that they'll have the services pay for, that the money may come from a different pot. But it takes a lot of money from a lot of services to get you to $60 billion. So it seems like what he's building, at least in the short term, is more modest than what we've costed. But I don't know anything more than that. And, if he shared details that get beyond that, I'd love to hear them because we're still looking for them.
2: We have a person here in a checkered blue blazer.
8: Hi, Mr. Mosher. Will Cady, your PR. Thank you for your breakdown on the $1.2 trillion. I'd just be curious of that 40% that wasn't for space-based interceptors, how much has CBO factored for C2 architecture in general and just offensive or defensive cyber capabilities?
3: An excellent question. We actually have a little trouble estimating the costs of those sorts of elements, in part because they aren't well-defined yet for this system, in part because it's really hard in the budget to find a lot of these items. So we do include some funding for it, but I wouldn't, say, hey, this is the answer. I think it's an area that we're sort of blind and don't have a lot of visibility. It's probably better than blind, but, we're sort of we see some budget items, but we haven't included a lot there. Each of the systems I've talked about, for example, with the Navy the Aegis Ashore concept, that has a lot of command and control built into it. There are the Space Force is building their transport layer, which will be important for moving data around. But what we don't know is there are some things, for example, this hypersonic tracking system. If you're going to do intercepts against hypersonic, you need a very low latency, very slow, very few delays in your signal. And that you have to pay a premium for that sort of thing. So what we don't know is how much the defense would rely on super low latency kinds of communications. And so there's a lot that's unknown there. It was easier for us to talk about the interceptors that were already built and the radar, and because that's an easier thing. Yeah.
2: All right. We have a person over here in a cap and glasses.
9: Hi, thank you. This is a little bit more of a general question. My name is Tavian Goodman. I'm here with the United States Capitol Historical Society. Excuse me. Carl von Clausewitz, in his book on war, discussed about how 200 years ago in the Prussias of the world, war was often a costly thing, and they would seldom send a huge amount of individuals into war in order to settle disputes. Napoleon, of course, changed that, and I'm certain everybody

0: war could be astronomical, because there's no way to be confident it stays conventional if it involves the United States and or Russia and China, or for that matter, North Korea. And Annie Jacobson, our fellow Princetonian, wrote a book recently that did very well called Nuclear War, a Scenario. And she basically talks about how a limited nuclear strike led to the annihilation of the human race. And she got the science right. There was nothing about her scenario that was badly researched. I'm not saying it would happen that way, but that began with one or two nuclear strikes of the type that I was alluding to before. But it could also happen with the China-U.S. fight over Taiwan that starts conventional and then goes nuclear. So
1: Brookings Institution Research and Foreign Policy Program Director Michael O'Hanlon.
0: In that situation, I stopped counting dollars. I'm just counting lives and the survival of the species. But, you know, you can make the number as big as you want to. World GDP is, what, $100 trillion a year. Certainly, this we could have devastation on a scale of hundreds of trillions of dollars.
2: Steve, I'm going to piggyback on that to ask you. Often when we talk about conventional war scenarios, we think about escalation to nuclear exchange. And so on this question of escalation management, about the likelihood of things going...
1: Moderator Melanie Sisson.
2: ...and not sort of pulling back from the brink, how do you think about that? Are you an escalation control or management optimist or pessimist?
3: Well, I think I can also tie this into the question about cost, because we've been talking about costs kind of in isolation, the $1.2 trillion for a Golden Dome. But I think the real question is, if you had $1 trillion to spend, what should you spend it on? In what way could you most reduce the risks or improve the security of the United States? Reduce the risks, including the risk of nuclear escalation. And that might be by improving the defense of Taiwan so that there isn't a war over Taiwan, or improving defenses in Europe so that Russia is never tempted to attack one of our NATO allies. So I think when we think of scenarios, if we can think of scenarios where we would say, we might be losing, we'll have to escalate to the use of nuclear weapons, my response would be, no, think about how you avoid ever getting to that point and what systems you have to build so that you avoid that scenario altogether.
2: Questions? We have a person here, glasses and a white shirt with stripes, I think.
4: Hi, yes. Courtney Alvin with Air and Space Forces magazine. I had a two-part question. First, Mr. Mosher, I was wondering if you've had, you know, additional conversations with the Golden Dome team or with the Pentagon since your report was released that have kind of altered at all some of your assumptions about the architecture and the cost. And then also something that General Guetlein has said in some of his public comments is that the architecture will incorporate, you know, some advanced technologies like directed energy, which I think you addressed somewhat, AI, advanced computing, that could also, you know, drive down cost over time. For the maybe broader panel, do you have a sense, without knowing the specifics of the architecture, you know, of whether that type of technology could actually change some of the cost equation here?
5: Right. So we have to date not been able to talk to the Golden Dome office. We've asked them for briefings, and we have not gotten any. They've not been willing to do so. So I know nothing about what they're actually building except what I read in publications like yours. So it hasn't changed. And remember, we were not costing what the Golden Dome office is building. We were trying to estimate what the cost would be to implement the executive order. So even if I knew a little bit about what they were doing, it wouldn't change our estimate of the executive order. Now, your point about technology is a good one. And actually, the place where you'd see kind of more of that, I think, is in the space, or at least that's where the hope is in reducing space-based interceptor costs, et cetera. That's a possibility. But the problem is the physics are such that you need a certain satellite within a certain distance of a missile anywhere on Earth to make sure that you intercept it, because you have such a limited amount of time. And that physics won't be changed with technology. I mean, conceivably, if we had lasers in space, we could do something like that. But lasers have their own limitations, and we haven't built any yet that would function. So particularly with the president's desire to deploy something as soon as possible, directed energy seems like it

0: would be a next generation or a generation after that. So technology could do some, and our estimate actually, I would argue for space-based interceptors, is perhaps on the optimistic side, in the sense of with traditional technologies, we probably are assuming that things are detected quicker than you might otherwise. So in a sense, we're building new technologies into both. We have a lower launch cost than you can get now, and we also have a very fast detection, and so it allows us to reduce the number of satellites. So we have some of that already built in, not across the board. We tend to be, as an organization, sort of a show me, you know, and you sort of see that across CBO's estimates. We tend to estimate what we see. New technologies might provide opportunity for that. I think we mentioned that as a possibility, but it's not what you would have in the near term, which is when they're trying to build.
1: We have a question over here in the front, please.
2: Yeah,
1: oh, wait for the microphone if we could. Thanks.
3: Tom from the Netherlands Embassy. I was struck by also what you mentioned about needing, of course, more conventional defenses of the sites involved in the Golden Dome program. Even if you go with the North Japan bases, for example, given deep air case arsenals. You know, what's happening in conflicts in Ukraine and in the Middle East and the impact on the availability of interceptors and THAAD systems, is this at all factoring into projections for the Golden Dome, or are the timelines completely different? And, you know, are we talking about a different era here?
0: So I guess in our estimate, we are somewhat time agnostic about when it would happen, but clearly there's an emphasis on doing it soon. The challenge is exactly what you mentioned. The very systems that at least the ground-based layers are involved in, except for the next generation interceptor, which is only operates out the atmosphere against ICBMs, but the Standard Missile 2, the Standard Missile 1B, the THAAD interceptors, the MSE Patriot interceptors, the radars for those systems, those are all being stressed and depleted in our in originally in Ukraine and then with U.S. and Israeli actions in the Gulf. So they are very clearly linked in terms of when you could possibly develop the Golden Dome system. I think that's would be a trade that you'd have to decide. We have a certain production capacity. We're trying to expand it. Where do those missiles go first? And so that becomes a real sort of a trade, a kind of a real world trade. And am I replenishing my military stocks for conflicts abroad, or am I doing it for a system like this? And sort of maybe you can move things around a little bit, but it's a fundamental challenge.
1: Why don't we try for one more? We've got a person in the back, white shirt with a blue lanyard.
4: Hi, Valentine Ahrens, Dutch Public Broadcasting. I was wondering, with a lot of discussion being about the war in Iran and in Ukraine as well, with lower cost cruise missiles as well as drones, I was wondering, where do you think the priorities lie right now? Is there enough attention towards preventing a nuclear intercontinental ballistic missile threat at this point?
0: So I can't answer. I mean, I don't know definitively, right? We just don't know. What I can tell you is that the Golden Dome budget, let me dive into budget arcana here for a moment. The president's request for the budget for the Department of Defense includes the poster number is $1.5 trillion. But $340 billion of that is not in the base budget that Congress would normally appropriate. They're trying to get it through the reconciliation process, which allows them to do it with just a Republican majority. That money, almost all of the Golden Dome money for 2027 is in that piece. That piece seems to be running into a bit of bumps to get that big chunk of money through the Golden Dome, through the Senate. The House seems to be willing to start it, but that piece of bill has not started in the House. They haven't come up with a budget resolution to move that through. So, in a sense, we may see a real-world experiment if they don't get the funding for that for Golden Dome. What will they do if they're moving money around from other services and other accounts to try to, you know, will they give them the full $17 billion that they've asked for? Will they keep it at the $1 billion that's basically in the base budget? But I don't know, you know, those are trades that I think as a department, as a Congress, as a country, that we're going to have to be making over the coming years?
1: Well, clearly we hope to see more from the administration on these plans in the near future, not least because then we can get the band back together and have another conversation like this. So with thanks to the Brookings audience, as always, for tuning in and for your really excellent questions. If you could join me in extending appreciation also to our really wonderful panelists. Thanks so much for sharing your thoughts.
5: A discussion on President Trump's proposed Golden Dome defense system that's intended to protect the continental U.S. from missile attacks. On this panel, David Mosher, Congressional Budget Office National Security Analysis Director. Michael O'Hanlon from the Brookings Institution. He's the Research and Foreign Policy Program Director and the Defense and Strategy Chair. Steve Fetter, University of Maryland Public Policy Professor, and the moderator, Melanie Sisson, a senior fellow at the Brookings Institution where this event took place.
6: Now to the White House, where President Trump is meeting with financial technology and cryptocurrency leaders.
7: There's a serious group of people here. If you're into the world of finance like I am, I love finance, there's a who's who with us today. It's amazing that you don't know some of these people. But anybody in finance knows every one of them, and I want to thank them for being here today. We're delighted to welcome some of our nation's brightest minds in finance, crypto, and technology ahead of the first ever meeting of the CFTC's Innovation Advisory Committee in Washington, D.C. This is a group of very smart people that are on a committee to recommend what we do. Right, Paul? They're going to be telling us a little bit. But I think Paul knows maybe more than anybody. He's doing a great job. We're all happy with Paul, I think, right? He's been absolutely fantastic. He, crypto markets and the prediction markets and conventional finance to decentralized finance, the people in this room are ensuring that the future of commercial markets is pioneered and perfected right here in the USA. We're fighting a lot of other countries to control these markets and to have these markets and to profit and all the jobs and everything else created. And we're doing well. We're leading in every aspect, including AI, and we're leading by a lot. And we want to keep it that way. I want to thank the chairman of the Commodity Futures Trading Commission, Mike Selleck, for his tremendous leadership. And come here. Thank you, Mike. I didn't recognize you from so close. And thanks as well to a very special man, a man that everybody respected for a long time. And he's the man I wanted to do this job, head of the SEC, Chairman Paul Atkins, who's also doing an outstanding job and everything else he touches. He's doing a lot of things for the country, so I want to thank you very much.
8: Great job.
7: Thank you. Thank you very much, Paul. We're also pleased to be joined by Executive Director of the President's Council with advisors with the digital asset. All of the digital assets are all put into one. Patrick Witt and many of the top industry leaders, including Coinbase. Where's Brian? Brian Armstrong, CEO. He's one of the greats. Where is he? Where are you? Oh, you look well. You look you get much younger. You look good. CEO of International and Intercontinental Exchange, Jeff Sprecher. One of the things, a little thing called the New York Stock Exchange. He owns a thing called the New York Stock Exchange. Quite a nice asset, right?
9: Yes, it is.
7: CEO of NASDAQ, Adina Friedman. Thank you very much, Adina. Great job you're doing. CEO of Robinhood, Vlad Tenev. Thank you, Vlad. Nice to see you. And CEO of Kraken, Arjun Sethi. And thank you very much, wherever you are. Thank you very much. Great group of people. We also have some others here that we wanted them. It's where's Mike, co-founder of CEO of CTO and president of BitGo, which is a big deal in the world of that thing, that little thing that's happening out there. And Brad Garlinghouse, CEO of Ripple. Brad, thank you very much, Brad. Sergey Nazarov, co-founder of Chainlink Labs. Thank you very much. Good, Sergey. Good job. Arjan, you're here. Arjan?
10: I'm still here.
7: You're here. You haven't left? Peter Smith is here, and Tyler and Cameron Winklevoss have tremendous people, tremendous investors, brilliant people. Chris Dixon is here, and I think I've sort of got anybody I didn't mention, by the way. Pretty much got the whole group. Good. They gave me four sets of lists, and that's always a little complex. You never want to say one more than three times. Under the crooked Joe Biden administration, the spirit of innovation that built America was under serious attack like never before, And nowhere was that more true than crypto and other new financial technologies, where we were going to be taken to the cleaners by China and other countries. The radical left tried to crush these developments with crippling regulations, brutal restrictions, weaponization. They used weaponization, political weaponization, and constant targeting that drove innovation overseas, and they wanted to drive it out. And at the end of the, toward the end of the campaign, if you remember, they decided they liked it very much because there were over 100 million people that were liking Trump a lot more because I was in favor of it. They were against it, and they became very much in favor of it. But by that time, it was too late. And besides, those days are all over. That was a terrible period of time for a lot of very good, very honorable financial people. On day one, we fired Joe Biden's rogue SEC chair, Gary Gensler. I think we like Paul better. Do we agree we like Paul better? Number one, he's smarter. He's also smarter, by the way. But we fired him. We got him the hell out of here. We terminated the so-called Operation Choke Point 2.0, which is what the name of their operation was, weaponization. And we ended the war on crypto once and for all. And it's been booming. It's been doing big. And nobody's been able to break in. China would like to break in. They're still trying, but they have been able to. I signed a historic executive order banning any attempt to create a central bank digital currency. We launched Project Crypto to modernize rules so that our financial markets can move into blockchain technology. I established the United States Strategic Bitcoin Reserve, making Bitcoin a permanent asset of the United States Treasury, which has turned out incredibly well. I also created the United States Digital Asset Stockpile to hold custody of all other digital assets, and that's exactly what it's done. It's been amazing. 1 year ago this summer, I signed landmark legislation known as the Genius Act. I named it after myself. I didn't want anyone to, use my name, so I just called it the Genius Act, paving the way for widespread adoption of dollar-backed stablecoins. And that's worked out very well. Every single American benefits enormously from our country's status as the financial center of the world, and we want to keep it that way. We're leading by leaps and bounds. We've gained so much in the last 16 months like nobody can believe, actually. Not only that, but we have more money being invested in the United States than any country at any time in history. Money's coming in by the trillions. Our nation's economic dominance drives trillions of dollars in investments, creates millions of jobs, and expands access, credit, and capital so that every citizen has a chance to achieve what we now hear a lot about, the American dream. Young people are looking for the American dream. They weren't thinking about that 2 years ago. New financial technologies are extending this American dominance into the 21st century, and that's why we're focused on creating a clear regulatory framework for pioneers and builders like the people that are with me here, so that they can do business with confidence on American soil. They don't have to go to other countries to do their business. We're ensuring that America remains the undisputed leader, not only in Bitcoin and crypto, but also technologies like prediction markets, artificial intelligence, and much more. And we're leading in every single one. And I will tell you, the AI, the artificial intelligence, we're way ahead of number two. Number two is China. And I never want to underestimate China, but right now we're way ahead. President Xi's coming on September 24th. We look forward to it. We'll probably be talking about AI and a lot of other things. But we're doing tremendously well, largely because of people and some other friends of ours that are on the board. And they'll be here in 2 weeks, I understand. In May, Chairman Selig authorized the first ever true Bitcoin perpetual futures contract on a CFTC-registered exchange, first time. I understand that Mike is also working to bring Hyperliquid into the United States in a fully compliant and legal fashion. It's working very hard on that. We would really like to see interest rates come down. You know, in the old days with interest rates, many of you are too young to know this, but when we announced good numbers, interest rates would go down. And the theory was because the asset value became so good, it became so prime. But now when we announce good numbers, which we're doing all the time, they keep driving the interest rates up because they're so afraid of inflation. And they shouldn't be. They should allow interest rates to go down. When you announce good numbers, you shouldn't drive them up. They keep thinking that we'll drive them up to stop inflation, because success in growth does not cause inflation. Other things cause inflation. We inherited the number one inflation ever in the history of our country from Biden. and it lifted prices and everything else, and we're getting them all down. But interest rates should be allowed to fall with the success of our country, not rise because of the success. But we're also on the very beginning of a revolution in fictional and financial. You take a look at some of the things that are being done on a financial basis and the financial technology that's the potential to create more jobs, opportunity, and wealth for all Americans. And that's what it's doing, is creating jobs and great wealth. And I think that can't be better seen by the stock market. So we've had 80 in a short period of time, a year and a half, we've had 80 days where the stock market hit all-time highs. I haven't looked today. I don't know. Maybe I shouldn't look. I don't want to look. But I think it's, I hear it's good. But we've had 80 days, Jeff, where the stock market has hit an all-time high, and nobody's ever seen anything like that. And I think bringing it down to another level, and maybe a higher level from the standpoint of importance, 401ks have hit record highs on almost 40% of the time that I've been president of the United States, and that affects tens of millions of people. The 401ks are at record numbers. So 2 years ago, our country was dead, and now our country is the hottest country anywhere in the world. There's nobody close. No other country is close, and every country will admit it. So now we need Congress to take the next step by passing the Clarity Act, a fair version of the Clarity Act, and this landmark structure legislation. It is, it's a very, very powerful, structured legislation which will keep us ahead of China, keep us ahead of everyone else, will open the door to the next wave of innovations and innovators. So I'd like to ask Chairman Selleck to say a few words and a little bit of the details about what we're doing, and then we'll follow it up with Chairman Atkins and Coinbase CEO Brian Armstrong, Intercontinental Exchange CEO Jeff Sprecher, Robinhood CEO Vlad Tenev, and Kraken CEO Arjan. So we have that all set, and let's get going. And you know what? If you want to speak for a very short period of time, that's okay, too.
8: Thank you, Mr. President. It's an honor to be here with you and this exceptional group of business leaders. Thanks to your leadership, the era of political lawfare, debanking, and regulation by enforcement is over. Innovators like the people in this room are welcome to the White House, not railroaded to the big house. And the new frontier of finance is being built right here in the United States of America. From day one, this president has been clear. America will not fall behind and allow other countries to take its place as the greatest country on earth to build a new technology, operate a business, and invest for the future. The world will run on the backbone of American technology. Under President Trump's leadership, we've codified the Genius Act, established a strategic Bitcoin reserve, drawn a clear line in the sand between crypto securities and commodities, launched the first U.S. crypto perpetual, and protected the rights of software developers. We've exiled Gary Gensler, defeated the anti-crypto army, and made the United States the crypto capital of the world. I'm proud to be working with Secretary Lutnick and the Department of Commerce as well to make America the compute capital of the world. This may be the most important commodity of our day. Some call it digital oil. And America needs to dominate these markets to win the AI race. We've also protected federally regulated prediction markets from rogue state attorneys generals like Letitia James, who seek to nullify federal law and drive these markets offshore to unregulated and foreign venues.
6: Chair of the Commodity Futures Trading Commission, Michael Selleck.
8: Dominance in the technologies that will define the future remains unmatched. We are truly in a golden age of American innovation. Now, the United States has a choice. We can either write the rules that define the next generation of financial markets, or we can let other countries write them for us. With Congress advancing the Clarity Act towards the finish line, we stand ready to implement the bill once the president signs it. But we'll use every tool available to move the president's pro-innovation agenda forward in the meantime. Tomorrow at the inaugural meeting of the CFTC's Innovation Advisory Committee, I look forward to sharing more details on our regulatory path forward. A path forward that provides greater certainty for innovators while reinforcing confidence in our markets for decades to come. This president has assembled an extraordinary team of entrepreneurs, builders, investors, and business leaders advising in government, like David Sachs, of course, and Patrick Witt. This real-world experience has already brought valuable perspectives into policymaking, and it will continue to pay dividends for the American people. Innovation depends on regulatory clarity. Clear rules create confidence. Confidence attracts investment, and investment creates jobs, strengthens our markets, and keeps the world's best talent building here in America. Mr. President, thank you again for your leadership and for making American innovation great again. The work we're doing now to shape the future of our great nation will do measures for decades to come. Now, I'm honored to introduce the most pro-innovation, pro-free market SEC chairman in America's history, and it's not Gary Gensler, of course. It's Paul Atkins. So, Mr. Chairman, please.
9: Well, thank you, Mike, and thank you, Mr. President, for having us here today. From day one, you've made our nation's financial dominance and innovation job one. We at the SEC are delivering on your agenda. We're making IPOs great again, to continue on your theme, by cutting red tape that discourages companies from going public. Under your leadership, Mr. President, the IPO market is booming. Since inauguration day, 583 companies have gone public, and that's up 75%. Compared to the final year and a half of the Biden administration. And those companies have raised an impressive $208 billion, and that's nearly four times the amount raised during the final year and a half of the previous administration. So that's just not incremental progress. That is a turnaround. You've committed to making the United States the crypto capital of the world. And yesterday, the SEC, I'm proud to say, took another significant step to deliver on that. Our proposal, the crypto assets rule, would provide crypto entrepreneurs like those here in this room and job creators the certainty to raise capital in the United States using digital assets. This action is consonant with our belief that the most important priority is for Congress to send the Clarity Act to your desk for your signature. And the SEC is doing everything we can to support that work. So thank you again, Mr. President, for leading this nation to ensure that we continue to have the strongest markets in the world, to reshore innovation, and to welcome, yes, a whole new generation of investors through the Trump accounts. So under your leadership, we will make sure that the greatest advances of the technological frontier are right here in America. So thank you very much.
11: Thank you.
6: SEC Chair Paul Atkins.
12: Well, this morning I was thinking back to the 2024 campaign where the president, I think, very astutely recognized there was millions of voters in the United States who felt disenfranchised by the prior administration. And he made a commitment at that time to make America the crypto capital of the world. And within weeks of taking office, delivered on that promise. And it started first with this executive order, which came out ordering the agencies in his administration to take steps in this direction. He shortly thereafter appointed two of the most competent and pro-innovation regulators anywhere in the world, Chair Selig and Chair Atkins, and of course fired Gary Gensler. There was that big applause line at the Bitcoin conference, which was powerful. And of course, the Genius Act was another milestone just in the past year, along with the Strategic Bitcoin Reserve, et cetera. And just this week, I have to commend Chair Atkins for publishing this new rule that allows crypto projects to raise capital in the U.S. for the first time. There's clarity on that. And Chair Selig, we're excited to attend the advisory committee meeting tomorrow to make progress there. So an incredible amount of progress has been made, and I think what's most important next, of course, is this September 15th vote that we have with the Clarity Act. This would make all of the progress that this administration has made durable into the future so it could survive for decades and decades to come. And, you know, make no mistake, there are folks out there who would – they want to see this legislation not happen, right? Maybe some of the big banks don't want the competition from crypto companies. Other banks are leaning in and have endorsed it, which I think is really powerful. And so if we all come together, I think we can get this bill over the finish line and hopefully get more than 60 votes come September 15th. Thank you.
13: And it's very bipartisan, I would say. So
12: very,
13: say very much.
12: That is true.
13: A lot of Democrat support.
12: There's hundreds of pages of changes that have come in from the Democrat side as well. It's a true bipartisan compromise. And, yeah, it's a great piece of – it's a great work product. Thank so you. Up next, I think, is Jeff Sprecher.
14: Sorry. Thank you. Mr. President, I just wanted to tell you that that your trade policies of fair trade – to bring back jobs and businesses from overseas, your energy dominance policies to fuel the next generation of technology in the United States, Your big, beautiful bill that created incentives for investments has led to the records that you're hearing about in our stock markets, the record number of IPOs. And as you know from working with my wife who works on private businesses, there's a record number of business formations in this country right now.
6: Founder and CEO of Intercontinental Exchange, Jeff Sprecher.
14: So we're here to talk about how to evolve regulation so that we don't impede that progress. But one of the things I can tell you about the New York Stock Exchange is that it was formed at the time of our country. And so it, for 250 years, has been subject to every single financial services regulation that has ever passed in the United States, bar none. And so one of the things that I'm so thankful that you've done is put two really strong chairs in these seats and ask them to go through past legislation, regulation, and figure out what we can get rid of that no longer serves the interests of this country. And for that, I really appreciate that on behalf of the New York Stock Exchange.
13: Thank you very much.
14: Thank you, Mr. Thank President.
11: Mr. President, thank you for bringing us together and for your work to ensure the next generation of Americans has a stake in the country's economic success through the Trump accounts and many other things. Thank you also to Chair Selig, Chair Atkins, your administration, for the work underway to strengthen American capital markets and expand opportunity for all Americans. If I had to sum up Robinhood in one word, it would be ownership. Broad ownership is essential to a free, stable, and prosperous society. That belief has shaped pretty much every product we've built, from commission-free investing to 24-hour trading, and now outside the United States to tokenization, which we're using to expand ownership of American assets to people in more than 120 countries. Yet this innovation is reaching investors abroad before investors here back home. And the opportunity goes far beyond public markets. Tokenization will open up markets that have long been out of reach, including private companies. Today, too much economic value is being created before ordinary investors get a chance to participate. Expanding ownership also requires protecting investors. Innovation and investor protection aren't opposing goals. America became the world's capital markets capital by doing both, and the chairs here understand that. American companies are building this technology. American markets are powering it. American assets are also at the center of it. American investors should not be the last to benefit. We look forward to continue to work together to expand ownership, build the next generation of capital markets, and ensure America leads the way.
6: Co-founder and CEO of Robinhood, Vlad Tenev.
11: Margin.
15: Hello, everyone. I was thinking about what I was going to say today. Most of the time, I don't speak too much, but the first time I met the president, he said, "What does your company do?" And I said, "We're a startup. We move at warp speed." And the first thing he said is, "Why not at Trump speed?" So we started acting that way. Look, our mission at Kraken isn't about Kraken. Brian created Coinbase. Vlad here, you know, we have ICE, NASDAQ. They created the world markets. And all we're trying to do is make sure that everyone in America has the ability to be able to succeed in the same way that we did. And that's essentially how we think about it. So our motto at Kraken has been, fix money, we fix the world. Thank you, Mr. President.
13: Thank you very much, Greg. And if you have any questions, or if anybody else of this very distinguished, would somebody like to say something? My male models, who happen to be genius, they're brilliant and they look good, right? But anybody, would you like to say something? Go ahead, please.
16: Just want to thank you, Mr. President, for all of your leadership. America should lead in crypto and win in markets like prediction markets. And with your leadership and your administration, you're helping America lead here and become the crypto capital of the world. So thank you very much. I just want to thank you, Mr. President, as well as Chairman Atkins and Chairman Selig for the great work that they're doing.
17: Thank you. Yeah, I just want to say that what Chairman Selig and Chairman Atkins are doing and the President has enabled with his leadership is actually working. So if you look at stablecoin usage and adoption, it's increasing the usage and distribution of the U.S. dollar at higher and higher levels than our industry has ever seen, specifically because of the Genius Act and the movement of more and more treasuries into stablecoins and therefore into more and more hands across the world. And now the tokenization of equities, thanks to Chairman Selig's and Chairman Atkins' great work and collaboration and actual, you know, work together rather than working against each other as before, is going to distribute U.S. equities globally and increase the distribution of those. So, you know, we power a lot of these applications and companies, so we know what the numbers actually are, and they're massively increasing because we have regulators and leadership that enables the success and distribution of these U.S.-based assets. So there's actually a very real and tangible outcome that's really now benefiting the U.S. and adoption of U.S.-issued assets and the U.S. dollar. So I just want to mention that it really is working and hitting all-time highs. So thank you very much.
13: Thank you. So if you have any questions, we have a meeting next week with the AI people. The top people are coming in. So we can talk about that, but we're leading by a lot with AI. We want to keep it that way. We want to regulate, but we want to have it regulation where they can continue to lead, not regulation that's going to stifle a very important industry. I think maybe bigger than the Internet, bigger than anything anyone's seen. And we're helping in that regard, especially with regard to allowing them to produce their own electricity, which everyone thought was crazy that it would never be approved. We're getting them fast 2- and 3-week approvals. They're building some of the greatest electric plants anywhere in the world because our grid is old and tired and weak, and they're actually giving the excess electricity into the grid, but they're building power plants that nobody's ever seen anything like it. We're not using the power from the grid. We're using brand new power, so it's a great thing because that misconception has been out there that we're taking electricity. We're actually creating electricity, and that's something I was proud of because that was my idea. Nobody believed it. Actually, it went along for 2-3 weeks. I said, how come these guys aren't submitting? Well, they thought that you were just kidding because that's the way it's been in this country. Nobody would ever say a thing like that. But no, they're building power plants, the likes of which, all different fueled, all different ways, but the likes of which we've never seen. The people that are in the power business said we're seeing things that we've never seen before because a very high level of intelligence is doing it. So it's been great. Okay, any questions?
18: Mr. President, does the administration have any plans to accumulate sizable amounts of Bitcoin or other crypto?
13: Well, it's been talked about. I think I'd probably rely on Paul and the whole group for that. He'll make a decision. You guys will make a decision. And you'll let me know. But certainly it's been talked about. It's taken a lot of pressure off the dollar. It's been very, very good for the dollar. And I think if you came in with recommendations, two of you, if you came in with some recommendations, I would certainly listen. It seems to be a pretty big subject. Yes, please.
19: Hi, President Trump. I have two quick questions.
13: Go ahead.
19: Don't get around here much. So my first question is, we're talking about AI and crypto a lot, and you won overwhelmingly with working class Americans in 2024, tens of millions of working class Americans. Many of them, they say, we love President Trump, but we're still cautious about AI and crypto. Yeah. What do you say to those who are still reticent to embrace this evolution?
6: This is a White House event on cryptocurrency and financial technology.
13: And it's a great question, and I think it's going to create a lot of jobs. It's going to create success. It's going to create tremendous innovation medically. I mean, they're coming up with already, amazingly, they came out with something today that I looked at it having to do, I won't go into the details, but having to do it with a pretty unstoppable disease, and all of a sudden they're coming up with answers that they never thought were possible and things that they never even would have thought about. So I think it's really creating jobs. And I can tell you one thing. If you look at our construction jobs right now, because we're building more plants, factories, things that really have something to do with the AI, but also car factories, car plants. They're moving into our country. Honda just announced, Toyota just announced, they're moving their operations from Mexico, from Canada, from other places. We, by the way, probably have a deal with Canada. You probably saw that. Very major tariffs were going on to Canada today. We delayed it for 3 days because I think we have a deal with the Prime Minister and good deal for everybody. So that's good. But the construction jobs are enormous. We're building the biggest plants anywhere in the world. And I can say if I were the mayor of a town or the governor of a state and I had a chance to get a big plant in, an AI plant or a data center, I would absolutely want it because the jobs are enormous and the money paid, the taxes paid are just enormous. And if you don't take it, you're going to be left behind because there are plenty of places that want it. So I would say that maybe it can use a little public relations help. But if I were a governor or mayor, I would want that plant in my community. And many of them are designed in a very beautiful way. It's really very positive. Okay, thank you.
19: A little off topic. So you mentioned Joe Biden and some of the past leadership. And it's been about 69 days since we've seen Mitch McConnell. Sometimes when you look at Congress, it looks like the cast of Cocoon.
13: Yeah.
19: But I read a Cindy Adams column in the New York Post recently, and she talked about how we need term limits and someone needs to hold Congress accountable. Maybe you should be the person to do it. Would you support term limits for Congress or some type of cognitive testing? Because maybe if we had that the last 4 years,
13: yeah,
19: we wouldn't have ended up in some of these messes.
13: So term limits are very popular with the public. I've seen it both ways. I've seen where people go in and they get termed out, and they're very talented, and they're at the height of their career, you know, politicians. And you end up with total rookies in there, nothing gets done. And I've seen it the other way, where people are there too long. We see that all the time. I see both. I always like to say that a term limit is an election. You know, the public's pretty smart. You see that last night. We had some great success last night. The Republican Party had tremendous success last night. But I like to say that term limits should be elections. But I'm okay with term limits. Remember, the people that have to pass term limits are the people that are going to be voting on them to get out of office. So it's a little bit tough. That's not the easiest vote to get, is it, huh? But I'm okay with it one way or the other. I do think elections really term people out.
20: Mr. President, I want to ask you about Canada, but first, the Treasury Secretary says that we could see the most impactful sanctions on Iran this week. When will they come, and what else could be sanctioned on Iran?
13: Well, we have things that we could sanction. We have very draconian sanctions, and we'll see what happens. Right now, the strait is open. A lot of boats are coming through. People aren't reporting that, and that may slow down a little bit at some point, but right now, a lot of boats are coming through. The naval blockade has been extremely effective. Literally, while it's up, and it's been for quite a while, you know, except for a couple of little pauses where we opened it purposely with a deal. But the deal didn't terminate, you know, the deal didn't turn out to be what they said, you know, when they tell us one thing and they do another. But the blockade has been 100% successful. No boats have gotten into Iran, but they are getting in for other places. But we'll see. We're going to see what happens. It'll either be extremely good and oil prices are going to drop like a rock, or we'll continue to do exactly what we're doing. You know, they were talking about $350 a barrel, and it's today $84, $85. And we are getting a lot of oil out. But the other thing that's happened is people have found other alternatives, which they never thought about. Texas, Alaska, Louisiana, and other places. In addition, a lot of pipelines. Record numbers of pipelines are being built. So I think the Hormuz Strait's not going to be quite as important as it was in the past.
20: Now, on Canada, you said that there's a deal, an agreement in place. Are you willing to lower tariffs on steel and aluminum?
13: Well, we're looking at that.
20: In order to get farmers...
13: Yeah. We're getting zero for our farmers. You know, farmers have been hurt very badly by Canada, and they won't be paying any tariffs anymore. And we may bring some of the tariffs down to a level where other countries are, because Canada was paying a higher tariff. Canada was paying us a higher tariff. So we are. Look, we have a very nice relationship with leadership right now, and we'll see. But we did a 3-day pause. It was supposed to be a 50% straight across the board tariff that was going into effect at 7 o'clock this morning. And I delayed it at the request of Canada for 3 days so we can iron out the details. But it's going to be a wonderful deal, hopefully a wonderful deal for everybody. Yeah.
20: Mr. President, earlier today you said North Korea has something like 57 nuclear weapons. They've been expanding their nuclear program. Is your goal in trying to reengage with Chairman Kim still denuclearization? And what makes you think you could be successful now when you weren't?
13: Well, I don't want to talk about that, but I do have a good relationship with Kim Jong-un, as you know, you've seen. He didn't like Biden. He didn't like Obama. He didn't like anybody, but he likes me. And I just got along with him very good. We had great meetings. We speak. And I think our nation, and I think other nations, frankly, whether it's Japan or South Korea, they're a lot safer if I'm president than if somebody else is president. Now, I didn't like the fact that we're doing these massive military exercises, really, against North Korea. It was an exercise against North Korea. When I'm friendly with him, when we have, I don't see anything happening for certainly 2.5 years. It's not going to happen with me, but I don't see anything happening. And I was not happy when South Korea said, no, they're not interested in helping us with the Hormuz Strait. and yet they get 60% of their oil from the Hormuz Strait. I said, would you like to help us? He said, no, thank you. I said, that's nice. Please, thank you. He made us a lot of money. I didn't like that. So I felt that to do a massive, we were doing a massive war exercise. I thought that was very insulting to somebody that, frankly, has been, during my term at least, very well behaved. Yeah.
2: On the bond market, is the administration done enough to stabilize the bond market after yesterday?
13: Well, I think it is, but I mean, it's very sad. Every time we do great, we announce great numbers, the interest rates go up. And they go up because they want to stop inflation. They should go down because the country's strong. You know, I see countries like Switzerland where they're the number one lowest interest rates, 0.5%, and we pay 3.5%. And yet, if we stop doing business, for instance, I have the absolute right to cut off all business with a country like Switzerland. So why are they prime if I can cut off the business and they are no longer functional? And yet they're considered to be like an elite country. And I don't want to single them out because there's 60 countries like that. They live off the United States. So why are we paying higher interest rates than them? You know, in the old days, we used to pay the lowest interest rate, no matter how we were doing, because we sort of generate for the whole world. And I want to see it where interest rate, and I have to tell you, we have a wonderful chairman. I think he's doing a great job. The problem is he has a board, and it's a political board. It's people put in by Obama, Biden, and me. And there are quite a few members still left, as you understand. And so they vote to raise interest rates. I don't know if they're doing it because they think they're doing a good thing or because they like the politics of it. But my point is, years ago, 25 years ago, when the country announced good numbers, interest rates went down because we had a stronger country. Now when we announce good numbers, the better they are, the worse it is for interest rates. So we could have a GDP of 10 times. You know, they say, oh, it's going to be 3 times or 4.1. We could have a GDP of 10, 12, 15 times if they just leave us alone. Let the rates go down. We should pay the lowest interest rates. You know, every point of interest is $600 billion. Think of that. Every point of interest is $600 billion. 2 points means we make a fortune. But we keep driving it up. It's a very unfair system. And I've said it now for a long time. When our country does well, interest rates should go down. I mean, every time I hear our country's doing well, I say, oh, it's too bad because they lift up interest rates. They should drop interest rates because it means we have a strong country. And it's all based on credit, meaning good credit. And we have the best credit. And we'd pay off the debt very easily, very quickly. But if somebody's paying 0.5 point, we should be paying 0.5 point, not somebody else. Right now, I think it's Switzerland has the lowest. Again, and I don't want to single them out, but if you take our business away from Switzerland, they have problems. So why are they paying 0.5 point and we're paying much more than that? Does that make sense to anybody? I mean, it seems pretty simple to me, but it's a killer. You know, I almost like to hear bad numbers. I'm saying, I hope we have bad numbers today. Interest rates will go down. It doesn't make sense. When our business is good, we should lower interest rates. And then you want to build America? You're going to see a building like you've never seen. We're doing great even despite the fact of what's happening with interest rates.
21: Should Americans be concerned about this volatility in the bond market?
13: No, I don't think so. Because, like I said, our country is doing so well despite interest rates. We have interest rates that are artificially high. They raise them for no reason. And you can't go out to the market when you have a Fed that's raising interest. You can't say, oh, I want to pay 3 points less than what the Fed says you're supposed to be paying. So, no, I don't think so at all. I think we have a very powerful country, and we're powering through these ridiculous interest rates. They're ridiculous. Look, when our country is strong, interest rates should go down. When our country is weak, frankly, they should go up. But this country is strong. There's never been in history the kind of money coming into a country as we have right now. Trillions and trillions of dollars are being invested in plants, factories, everything. Everything you can think of. We're the hottest country in the world. We are by far, and I said it 100 times, the King of Saudi Arabia, but many, many people, they said 2 years ago, 3 years ago, your country was dead. Now you have the hottest country in the world. That's what we have. We have the hottest country in the world, and these people are helping us a lot. Thank you very much, everybody. Come on to the Oval Office. We're going to take them into the Oval Office. We're going to show them a real office, okay? Their offices are nice, but this is special.
2: Did you watch Donald Graham's debate, President?
3: Thank you, Chris.
6: President Trump taking questions from reporters at a cryptocurrency and financial technology meeting at the White House. We also heard from Commodity Futures Trading Commission Chair Michael Selig, Securities and Exchange Commission Chair Paul Atkins, and leaders from the Intercontinental Exchange, Robinhood, Kraken, and Gemini Cryptocurrency Exchange. Now we'll go to a press conference with Virginia representatives, both Democrats, Don Beyer and Suha Subramaniam. They were joined by a Northern Virginia resident, and they announced an investigation into alleged misconduct by U.S. Immigration and Customs Enforcement agents. This announcement came following an incident in Falls Church, Virginia, where a resident said ICE agents wrongfully detained her.
4: Good afternoon. Thank you very, very much for being part of this. I'm Don Beyer, member of Congress from Alexandria, Virginia, joined by Congressman Suha Subramaniam from Loudoun County, and our, well, sadly, special guest, Carolina Molina. So she and her husband are here today, and I'm going to let Carolina start us off.
22: Hi, y'all. Thank you so much for joining us. I'm just here asking for an investigation to occur into what happened to me last Monday. I think there should be some type of justice that occurs on my part as a mom, as a wife, as a Virginia resident and American citizen. I hope that we see a thorough investigation into this occurrence. Thank you.
4: Carolina, thank you very much. Last week, ICE agents threatened Carolyn Molina with a gun and lied about her following them and trying to run them over. This dangerous and dishonest nonsense unfortunately matches what we've seen from ICE, not just in Virginia, but across the country. There have been other recent ICE encounters in Northern Virginia, in addition to this one, where agents hurt people without justification or disappeared people without warrants. We want these agents off our streets and out of our communities. So after meeting with Carolyn Molina this afternoon, we are announcing an investigation into ICE's misconduct in partnership with Representative Subramaniam and Walkinshaw, but also with the Democratic leaders of the Judiciary Committee, the Oversight Committee, and the Homeland Security Committee. So that's Jamie Raskin, Robert Garcia, and Benny Thompson. We're also demanding that the agents involved be removed from duty while they're being investigated by the Department of Homeland Security and the review of what actually happened here. Let me now turn this over to Congressman Subramaniam, who not only represents Carolina, but is also a very important part of the Oversight Committee.
23: Thank you, Congressman Beyer, and thank you, Ms. Molina, and the whole Molina family. Carolyn Molina is not only a constituent, she's a mother, she's a wife, she's a daughter, she's a sister, she is someone who matters to our community. She's an American citizen, a law-abiding American citizen, and she did not deserve to have a gun pulled on her by an ICE officer. We are opening this investigation because enough is enough when it comes to ICE brutality. And we are opening this investigation because the Trump administration and the FBI and DOJ, which report to him now, will not do so. They are not holding ICE brutality accountable, and they are not protecting American citizens like Ms. Molina in our community. We deserve better as a nation than what's going on with ICE, and Carolyn Molina and her family deserve better than people trying to dox her, ICE officers pulling guns on her, trying to harass her. Our community deserves better. The whole point, according to them, was to keep our community safe. But this is the opposite of keeping our community safe. I talk to people like Carolina all the time who feel like they are less safe in our communities now because of ICE. And so enough is enough. We will investigate this, and we will not stop until there is real accountability for ICE brutality and we get to the bottom of this and there's real justice for people like Carolyn Molina. Thank you.
4: We are happy to take your questions, all three of us.
0: Chairman,
1: yes, please.
0: Could you, in English and Spanish, if you would, kind of describe what the last week and a half has been like since your story has gotten out there and kind of what you've been experiencing?
22: Sure. I feel like there's a lot of anxiety and fear now because I have spoken out about this injustice, and I feel that nowadays I do carry a lot of anxiety. I tend to stick at home. Don't really want to be out in public because I don't know who could confront me for what happened, to be completely honest. Yo siento mucho más miedo hoy día que hay gente que me conoce, que yo no los conozco, y siento que no puedo salir de la casa sin pensar en el miedo que me pueden confrontar.
4: Another question. Yes, sir.
3: For yourself and Congressman Subramaniam, there was illegal alien who was arrested for a stabbing murder near Great Falls on a jogging trail. DHS is urging Virginia to cooperate and turn that individual over to ICE, which Virginia hasn't been doing under Governor Spanberger. Just if you could comment on that murder and then your thoughts on whether that individual should be turned over to ICE.
4: I don't know the specifics of the case, but my understanding of the law is anyone that's committed a serious felony is turned over to ICE, unless there are appropriate judicial things that need to be happened in Virginia first, for example, to be held accountable for the murder. But let me defer to the attorney.
23: Look, we should hold criminals accountable. If someone commits a crime, we should hold them accountable. But what we should not do is what's going on with ICE right now, which is going after law-abiding American citizens just because they have something to say about those ICE officers who keep patrolling our communities and keep intimidating people in our communities. Those ICE officers were hanging out outside of immigration officers while immigrant families were trying to get help they needed from immigration lawyers. They were hanging outside trying to pick them off. That's not what we ask for when it comes to immigration enforcement. What we ask for is to keep our community safe and follow the law. But what's not happening is accountability for ICE officers who harass and intimidate and pull guns on American citizens.
6: Democratic Virginia Congressman Suha Subramaniam.
5: Correct me if I'm wrong. So in the video that I saw, the ICE agents accused you of trying to run their car, your car at them? Is that what they accuse you of? And then if the, what preempted the gun pointing?
22: Yes, they accused me that I was trying to run them over, but obviously in the dash cam prior to me recording with my iPhone, they were just accusing me of following them around, which is completely false, as I am not going to put myself in a situation that can cause me bodily harm because I am a mom and my kids come first.
5: So now you're in a situation where you have to, like, prove your innocence and there might not be video for it? Or what's the problem, like, with vindication?
22: Can you reframe that?
5: What issues are you running into now, and for anybody, to, like, show exactly what happened?
22: Yes.
4: How do you prove your innocence?
22: I feel like they're trying to make me prove my innocence when I am innocent in this situation.
23: I'll just add that in so many situations, there is not a camera. And so then it's the ICE officers sometimes making up stories about the person they have harassed or intimidated or pulled a gun on. If not for her dash cam on her car, I don't know what would have happened to Carolyn Molina. I don't know what sort of evidence she would have had to prove her innocence in that situation. But because we have the video there and because we had the video in the situation of Renee Good, we have evidence in some of these cases that ICE is doing the wrong thing. And in some cases, it's fatal.
0: There was the incident, I believe, just a day after Ms. Molina's involving Mr. Jose Mejia. His story is obviously getting a lot of publicity as well. Looks like he got the living hell beat out of him. Can you comment on that? I know your office put out a statement about that as well.
4: We're certainly very concerned that it's the same group of ICE agents running the corridor along Columbia Pike that have been involved in, and a couple of other things that we can't talk about yet because we don't have clearance from the people. The people were actually, as near as we can tell, disappeared, so they're not around to talk to. But, yeah, the fact that he's walking to work at 6:30 in the morning, and people pull up, immediately start running after him, and he didn't know who they were. And so they ended up, tasering him in the back. We don't yet know how he got so

0: frankly, I would be thrilled if they would, but we expect that the investigation will have to go forward with strong leadership from the three committees.
1: According to ICE policy, the agents are going to carry body cameras, but they're saying they're not going to release them unless it's in their best interest. Can you push for a change in this?
0: We would certainly like to release them in all cases. In fact, if for any reason they can show body cameras that Ms. Molina is lying, that would be, you know, a fascinating thing. That would strengthen their case. In the meantime, the fact they won't release them makes us believe that she is absolutely telling the truth.
1: In the case of Mr. Mejia, are there videos?
0: We don't know that there are, but yes, we have asked. And in the investigation, as you'll see, as you read it, we're asking for all of that data. Yes.
2: Real quick, now that the ICE agent that assaulted Ms. Molina has been identified as Martin Lagunas, what accountability do you think that he could expect in a Democratic majority should you retake the House?
3: Yeah, I think any ICE agent that breaks the law, pulls a gun on someone, shoots them and kills them, needs to be held accountable. They need to first be fired. That's a good start. And then they need to be held accountable, even criminally accountable, if the criminal laws address it. And so we need to stop seeing an administration that continues cover-ups for ICE agents who do the wrong thing, even when it is fatal. That is unacceptable, and we need better.
2: Do you think you'll call him before Congress in the new term?
3: I would love to have him before Congress to explain his actions. Absolutely.
0: I also want to add that we are, I think, pleased that the Commonwealth attorneys in both Fairfax and Arlington are looking in the respective, the Molina case and also the Mejia, the Mejia-Fernandez case.
1: Carolina, ICE had initially said that they were potentially going to bring criminal prosecution against you. Have you heard from them since that accusation by them?
4: No.
1: Have any response to them?
4: They need to release the footage that they have. That's it.
3: I have not heard from ICE. I will say that if they had anything on her related that could lead to criminal prosecution, they would have released it by now, and they would have moved forward with the prosecution by now. In many other cases, they have ginned up charges against people that they consider hostile to ICE and moved forward very quickly and swiftly. So it's very telling that they have not moved forward with anything with Ms. Molina.
5: Even though the investigation is just starting, do you anticipate or would you be willing to subpoena either officials from DHS or from ICE in connection with this probe?
3: You know, currently the Oversight Committee, the Judiciary Committee, Homeland Security, we don't have the subpoena power on the Democratic side. We have to defer to the Republican side, which has not been willing to cooperate with these types of investigations. If there's a Democratic majority, we will certainly be asking hard questions of ICE officers and ICE officials who are complicit in these actions.
5: Anything about the scope of the investigation? Are you looking specifically at the incidents in North Virginia, or are you looking into something more broad?
0: We're looking specifically, beginning with the Carolina Molina case. And then, to the extent by the time that perhaps we take the House back, I imagine there will be much more evidence coming from Northern Virginia that can be part of that investigation. But at the moment, the chairs will do what they will do. But we are calling specifically for the investigation in Northern Virginia.
1: How many incidents have your offices been notified of in recent weeks?
0: At least four concrete that we know of in the last 2 weeks. All along that Columbia Pike corridor. But there's lots more that's happening on the internet that's not been reported to us directly. And I don't know about
3: it. Same. Yeah. Okay.
0: All right.
3: Thank you.
0: Thank you. We're most willing to do one-on-ones if you want with Carolina too.
3: Thank you.
6: Democratic Virginia Representatives Don Beyer and Suha Subramaniam announcing an investigation into alleged misconduct by U.S. ICE agents. They were joined by Virginia resident Carolina Molina, who says ICE agents wrongfully detained her.
7: Now more campaign 2026 coverage, and to Detroit, where Democratic U.S. Senate candidate Abdel El Sayed is holding a press conference.
8: My name is Denzel McCampbell. I serve as the Detroit City Council person for District 7. Welcome to the beautiful city of Detroit. We are here to say a number of things, but I want to really set the stage and talk a few moments about those who have our best interests in mind when it comes to the city of Detroit and the state of Michigan, and those who do not.

0: And we currently have a person in the White House in Donald Trump who is clearly someone who does not have our best interests in mind. Since he's taken office, Donald Trump has treated this presidency as a personal business opportunity. He's weakening the guardrails that are meant to keep our government and those in it honest. He's curated a culture in Washington where billionaires and giant corporations know that if they pay to play, they'll get access, favors, and results. The result is that we've turned from democracy into a government-backed shakedown with everyday people picking up the tab. And guess what? Trump's pick is now running to be our senator here in the state of Michigan, and Mike Rogers. Yes. As corruption runs rampant in D.C., Mike Rogers is threatening to make things worse. Not only will he be a rubber stamp for Trump's corruption, he continues serving the corporate special interests like he's done his entire career, and then cash their checks. There's no better example than what happened right here in Detroit with the Gordie Howe Bridge, which Senator Chang, who you'll hear from in a second, played a pivotal role in ensuring that our community was at the forefront with community benefits. That bridge matters to our state. It's a once-in-a-lifetime economic opportunity that creates new job opportunities and lower costs for Michigan families and businesses. It also provides a real alternative to the aging privately owned Ambassador Bridge that has had a monopoly on traffic between Detroit and Windsor for decades. When Rogers was in Congress, he accepted tens of thousands of dollars in campaign contributions from the owner of the Ambassador Bridge, the billionaire Maroon family. At the same time, he was one of their most reliable allies as they fought for years to block the construction of the Gordie Howe Bridge, because a new public bridge meant new competition for the one owned by his billionaire donors. Then earlier this year, the Maroons ran the same playbook on Trump. They gave $1 million to a Trump super PAC and set up a meeting to lobby the White House. And with the hours of that meeting, Trump announced his plans to block the Gordie Howe Bridge from opening. And what was Mike Rogers' response to Trump threatening to hold our state's economy hostage? He immediately got on board, calling Trump's threat the right thing to do. Never mind that the only people who stood to benefit were the Maroons, while Michigan workers, small businesses, and our manufacturing industry was the ones who got hurt. That tells you everything you need to know. Mike Rogers' loyalty isn't with Detroiters or Michiganders. His loyalty follows power and it follows money. And he's not even hiding it. In his own fundraising emails, Mike Rogers begged Michiganders for money so that he can protect Doge and billionaires like Elon Musk. And so he could shield the Trump administration from congressional investigations into how their actions have hurt Michiganders. You all remember the scenes from the TCF Center, now Huntington Place, in 2020, where folks were banging on the windows to stop the vote, to stop the count when it comes to our votes here in Detroit. We saw how folks attempted to strip our power from voting when it came to the Wayne County Board of Canvassers. And yet, instead of Mike Rogers pushing back on that, he has now called for police officers and law enforcement from outside the city of Detroit to come down to Detroit to try to watch our vote. But we know what that means. We know that that's taking a page out of the Jim Crow playbook, and that does not have our best interest in mind here in Detroit. Mike Rogers willfully supported the plan that led to the takeover of Detroit public schools in the 90s, and he continues to side with those who want to destroy our public education system. He continues to side with those who do not have our best interest in mind, not in Detroit and not in Michigan. Think about what he's actually advertising. While working families absorb the consequences of reckless policies and corruption coming out of Washington, Mike Rogers wants a Senate seat so that he can protect the people responsible for ever being held accountable. So here's the choice in this race. We have Mike Rogers, a man who answers to Trump's, to billionaire, and to whoever cuts him the biggest check, or Abdul El-Sayed, who will fight to root out corruption in D.C. and will always put our needs first in Detroit and throughout the state of Michigan. Mike Rogers is someone who pocketed money from the pharmaceutical industry that continues to make costs for life-saving medicine astronomically high. Yeah. And we have Abdul here, who literally wrote the book on Medicare for All. We have Mike Rogers, who wants to continue to fund unnecessary and deadly wars. And we have Abdul, who wants to get money into our classrooms and our neighborhoods, not bombs and destruction.
1: Yeah.
0: So, folks, the choice is clear, not only for the city of Detroit, but for the state of Michigan. And I urge my fellow neighbors in the city and throughout the state to make the right choice and elect Abdul to the U.S. Senate. So with that, I will turn over to a close friend, someone who I consider my idol and mentor, State Senator Stephanie Chang. Thank you all.
1: Good afternoon. Thank you so much, Councilmember McCampbell. Love saying that. My name is Stephanie Chang, and I'm the state senator for here. We're going to keep rolling, and hate has no place here in Detroit or anywhere in Michigan. My name is Stephanie Chang, and I'm the state senator for Senate District 3, right where we are right now. And I want to talk about something that every Michigander is feeling right now. Gas prices and energy bills. For many working families in my district, this is their number one issue because it's real money out of their pockets every single week, and it could be the difference between whether or not they're able to pay their bills. As Trump continues to ignore the affordability crisis, his reckless war in Iran keeps causing gas prices to skyrocket. And while families here in Michigan are paying more just to get to their jobs, oil and gas companies are raking in record profits. Mike Rogers has stood by this war every step of the way, despite the cost to Michiganders at the pump. So we decided to follow the money. While he was in Congress, Mike Rogers took nearly $700,000 in campaign and PAC contributions from the oil and gas industry. In return, he opposed legislation that would crack down on price gouging during fuel shortages and emergencies. He backed energy legislation that drove up gas prices. Vote after vote, he protected his donors' profits over Michiganders' pocketbooks. Now, Mike Rogers is running for the U.S. Senate, and Big Oil is doubling down on their investment. Rogers' campaigns and PACs have taken more than $10 million, $10 million from oil and gas interests, including millions from a Texas oil billionaire and hundreds of thousands more from Chevron, ConocoPhillips, and Marathon Petroleum. Big Oil is funneling cash to Mike Rogers because they know he'll be a loyal vote for their interests while Michiganders are stuck with higher gas prices. So when gas prices started climbing again because of this war, what did Rogers say? He brushed us off. He told Michiganders, quote, we're going to be fine. We got plenty of oil. And Rogers is still supporting the Iran war today and saying he would hand Trump the authority to keep this war going. Michiganders deserve leaders who answer to them, not their big donors. And that's why I'm proud to be part of legislation in the Michigan State Senate led by Senator Moss together with Mary Kavanaugh to safeguard consumers from price gouging and deliver lower energy costs. Because when Michiganders are being squeezed by the bad policies coming out of Washington, D.C., big corporations shouldn't be able to take advantage by imposing excessive costs at the moment when our families are the most vulnerable. This is one out of just many, many, many reasons why I am so proud to support Abdul El-Sayed. He has never taken a corporate PAC check, and he's running to get money out of politics. He'll oppose Trump's reckless wars, fight to lower costs, and will always put Michiganders first. Thank you, and I'll hand it over to Aaron McCormick, who is the president of the Michigan Nurses Association.
2: What the world needs now is love. Sweet love. Oh, I just wanted to say that. Good afternoon, everyone. I'm Aaron McCormick. I'm a proud registered nurse at Michigan Medicine, vice president of the University of Michigan Professional Nurse Council. I am vice president of National Nurses United and also the proud president of the Michigan Nurses Association. The Michigan Nurses Association is an affiliate of National Nurses United, who is the largest and fastest growing union of registered nurses in this country. And the nurses are proud to support Abdul. Abdul have been a fierce advocate for nurses, our patients, and Medicare for all. He is the leader we need and deserve. Abdul has the support of communities across this state. He's organizing, activating voters, and building a movement. He is running on a progressive platform that the people of Michigan believe in. And it is in stark contrast to the platform of his opponent, Mike Rogers. Price Hike Mike has the support of private equity, Big Pharma, oil and gas corporations, and defense contractors. His campaign will be backed by conservative anti-worker funds. We can't have this. And if elected, he will be tied to corporations instead of the people of Michigan. That's not what Michigan is about. During the Democratic primary, we saw unprecedented spending in this race, or in Abdul's race. Millions and millions were spent for his opponent, and the people of Michigan were clear when we voted. There is no place for corporate PACs and dark money in our elections. And we are ready to send that same message again this November. Abdul stands for Michigan values. He believed everyone deserves dignity and respect, and that our collective power will always outweigh the power of billionaires and corporations. That's why we're here supporting him as he takes on Mike Rogers, who would rather answer to special interests and mega donors instead of the people of Michigan. Nurses have a message for Mike. We are sick of dark money groups attempting to tip the scales in favor of candidates. Michigan deserves better. Our patients deserve better. Abdul is focused on what really matters to the people of Michigan. He will work to reverse the health care cuts while pushing for Medicare for all. He'll fight for everyone to have safe housing and a good union job. He stands for immigrant families and will protect our communities. Union nurses trust Abdul. And we will do everything in our power to get him to the Senate. Abdul, my brother, the nurses are with you. And with that, future Senator Abdul El Sayed.
3: All right, money out of?
4: Pocket.
3: Money in your?
4: Pocket.
3: Medicare for?
4: All.
3: Look, I'm never going to forget the day sitting in an office right there in the Guardian building when the Trump administration froze federal funds. It was January in 2025. Mm-hmm. Now, I got there through a long journey. I wanted to heal people. And I wanted to heal people because I understood I could go 15 hours to my family's native Egypt or 15 minutes from where I grew up into this city or north into the city of Pontiac. And either way, we cross a 10-year life expectancy gap. And it shouldn't matter the color of your skin, shouldn't matter where you grow up. You deserve a long, healthy life in these United States of America. Yeah. And I dedicated my career to doing that. I thought I was going to do that as a doctor working in the clinic, taking care of patient by patient, until I came to realize that I was studying to answer two questions. What's wrong and how can I help? And too often the answer to what was wrong had less to do with all the physiology I spent all this time studying and a lot more to do with the pathologies in our politics. Whether or not you get to breathe clean air or drink clean water. Whether or not you get to walk in your community without being the victim of somebody's violence. Whether or not you can see a doctor when you get sick in the first place. And I realized I wanted to be a part of solving those problems. So I went into public health. Got to rebuild the health department in this city. Got to take on some of the biggest challenges facing Wayne County as Director of Health, Human, and Veteran Services, which led me to that office in there. The day this administration froze federal funds, and I'm trying to figure out how to make sure that WIC checks go out next week to put food on the table for moms and babies. How to make sure that kids keep getting the vaccinations that people like RFK Jr. want to keep from them. How to make sure that our federally qualified health centers don't shut down and people can see the doctor that they were supposed to see. And that's when I learned that this U.S. Senate seat was open. Now, in 2024, we had watched as the same individual that we're facing down now ran for U.S. Senate in 2024, Mike Rogers. And it is clear, just based on his own record, that he is among the most corrupt candidates for U.S. Senate in recent memory and certainly in Michigan history. This is a guy who took more than $5 million from big corporations to run his campaigns while he was in Congress for 14 years. He was actively taking money while voting to do the bidding of those exact same corporations. Voted, what, 19 times to make sure that you kept paying more for your prescription drugs? Helped to move legislation that expanded the spread of opioids in the midst of an opioid epidemic? Voted to gut options to stand up to big corporations time and time and time again. And the real payoff wasn't just the $5.4 million he took to run his campaigns, but the $14.6 million that became his net worth after he left his job in Congress. Trading on the relationships he built while he was a congressman from this state. And he took that money and he moved to Florida, bought a McMansion, and one yacht wasn't enough for the man. He had to buy two of them. I mean, you can only be on one yacht at a time. Am I wrong? What you needed the second one for? A security yacht? Meanwhile, you've got the basic economic security that people rely on. Trading on relationships you built in the U.S. Congress.
5: Michigan Democratic Senate candidate Abdul El Sayed.
3: Revolving door that all of us are so sick of. the very same people who say they're working for you only to figure out how to curry relationships with the richest, most powerful corporations in the world to do their bidding instead of yours and then to profit personally off the relationships you built with them. When we talk about getting money out of politics, that is what we are talking about. We are talking about ending Citizens United. We are talking about ending congressional stock trading.
4: Yeah.
3: We're talking about ending the revolving door by which people in public service trade on their past relationships. Yeah. We're talking about ending corporate contributions and special interest domination of our politics.
4: Yeah.
3: We're talking about returning government to the people, to have a government of the people, by the people, and for the people, which has been the promise of America all along. The contrast in this race could not be more clear. A guy who's taken contributions from the insurance industry, or a guy who wants to pass Medicare for all. A guy who did the bidding of the pharmaceutical industry, or an individual who became a doctor, rebuilt Detroit's health department to take on the challenges that people were facing in the first place. A guy who has never seen a corporate contribution he did not want to pocket into his campaign, or someone who wants to root out corporate money in our politics once and for all. A guy who helped to expand opioids, or a guy who put Narcan to save in communities to save lives from opioid overdoses.
4: Yeah.
3: A guy who moved to Florida versus a guy who understands that everything we need is right here in Michigan.
4: Yeah. Yeah.
3: The contrast could not be more clear.
4: Right.
3: And we're going to build a movement because we know what we're about. We want money out of?
5: Pocket.
3: Money in your?
5: Pocket.
3: Medicare for?
5: All.
3: Contrast that with Mike Rogers. He's never seen money in politics he didn't want to make sure he could use to cement his power. If he had his druthers, he'd have more money in politics so that the corporations he does the bidding for take money out your pocket. And if he had his druthers, he'd probably have Medicare for none. Gutting public programs, as he's done his entire time. I'm going to finish here. It's not just Mike Rogers on his own terms. It's that Mike Rogers is signing on to be a sock puppet for Donald Trump.
4: Yeah.
3: A man who's made a personal, between him and his family, $2.2 billion and counting off of his time in the presidency. A man who's taken us to a war he can't seem to figure out how to get us out of. That's taught the Ayatollahs how to squeeze our energy. Raised our gas prices to near $5 a gallon. Mike Rogers, during Trump's come up, used to talk about how dangerous Donald Trump was. And now he does not see a policy that Donald Trump wants that he is not willing to kowtow to and rubber stamp. He's willing to lick all the boots so long as Donald Trump will keep giving him a thumbs up. This is Donald Trump's Mike Rogers. Make no mistake about it. He is a corporate shill and a Donald Trump suck up. And in November, we'll send him back to Florida where he belongs.
4: Yeah.
6: Michigan Democratic Senate candidate Abdel El Sayed.
3: So with that, be happy to take any questions that folks might have. Joey? The last time I saw Jake Lang, he had tried to pull a similar stunt at one of our canvas launches. And I wouldn't have noticed him except for his anklet. Because this is a convicted January 6th terrorist.
4: Yeah.
3: And when we realized who he was and what he was trying to do, we also realized that he actually, his issue isn't with me or people like me. His issue is with America itself. His issue is with free and fair elections.
4: Yeah.
3: His issue is with the idea that America can be a big place where we come together around ideals. What does I pluribus unum mean in the first place? And so, yeah, he's going to continue to pull stunts on behalf of people like Donald Trump and Mike Rogers who believe that America is a small place, that your name or your family heritage should dictate whether or not you belong here. But I'll tell you this. I think I speak for all of us who have uncommon names or uncommon heritage or who love in ways that folks like him don't understand or don't look like the picture perfect of what he thinks America cannot include. And the America I know, the Michigan I know, is full of open-minded, big-hearted people. They're less concerned with how you pray than what you pray or you hope for. Less concerned with what your name is and a lot more concerned with whether or not you care to know their name. People like him are afraid of that kind of America. And there's been a long effort by people like him, Donald Trump, J.D. Vance, Mike Rogers, to make us America smaller, to make us smaller, to limit what we can be. And I believe in a big America. I believe in the America where people come together, not despite their differences, but because of their differences, understanding that the things we need together. That when we look at our kids in the eye, we want the same things for them. That we love in the same way, that we hurt in the same way. And that when America works for all of us, it works better for any of us. So people like that can keep trying to limit what America is, but they keep showing themselves for who they are. And America will keep showing itself for who we are. An America that is big enough for everybody. Two more questions.
5: I mean, when you just make it just happen there, you guys saying you're an Arab, you don't care about black folks. You know, I hate to say this, but I continue to hear it from older black folks and people like this, some of Denzel's colleagues tell me that they're uncommitted for you.
3: You know, there's been an effort, I think, to divide people against each other. And unfortunately, you see that the consequence of that. To tell us that some group or another group have to be counterposed because there's not enough for all of us. I am Arab. I'm also African. My family immigrated to this country from Egypt. Yep. I'm proud of my African heritage. Yep. And when people try to divide us based on identity or ethnicity, sometimes we miss the nuances that make us whole and that make us human. And regardless of what my name is or what my heritage might be, when I look at my daughters in the eye, the question I'm always asking is, how do we build an America where they and all of their sisters and brothers, regardless of their color of skin or where they grew up, have the basic things that they need in their lives? Yeah. Yeah. And my work has entirely been about dignifying that. I left a role in the academy to come to rebuild the health department in the city of Detroit, to serve what was at that point 85% black city. Because I also understand that if we're not serious about racial equity, we're not serious about building the kind of America that America is supposed to be. Put glasses on tens of thousands of kids' faces, took on big corporate polluters, inspected schools when their boilers weren't working, made sure that they weren't drinking lead in their water, eliminated medical debt. And that has been about a service that is rendered to communities that might not look like me or pray like me. But we certainly hold this space, this America, together. And when anybody suffers for lack of the kind of government services they deserve, all of us suffer. So that's been the vision that I've operated on my whole life. Now, there's always going to be folks like Donald Trump or J.D. Vance who want to divide us and tell us that if one community has any success, the other community loses it. That only some groups of people can thrive here. But I've always believed in the kind of America that I saw in my own house. I grew up in a house built by Mohammed and Jackie, Egyptian immigrant from the northeast corner of Africa, and a daughter of the American Revolution whose family's been here since before the Revolutionary War. And I saw what they built together. A home that's greater than the sum of its parts. So I'm really grateful for that. And the only way you oppose the kind of zero-sum politics that tell us that there's only enough to go around for a few is to come together with communities believing that what we can gain together is so much bigger than what we fight for alone. So I'd love the opportunity to sit down with that gentleman. I really would. I'd love the opportunity to understand his perspective and what he fears. Because at the end of the day, I care as much that he has Medicare as I care that you have Medicare, that I care that everybody here has Medicare, because I want Medicare for all. I care as much that our government is bought off so he doesn't have to pay an inflated DTE bill or an inflated Blue Cross bill, as I care that anybody here doesn't have their government corrupted by a few corporations. I care that he has a union just like everybody here deserves a union.
4: Yeah.
3: Because it's when we think together about our differences, to come across them, to build beyond them, that's when we make America what it really is. We fulfill that promise. So I appreciate you asking the question. I hope someday I get to sit down with him. I'm sure we'd have an amazing conversation.
1: Last question for Abdul, maybe one about Mike Rogers.
7: No, this isn't a Mike Rogers question. It's a strategy question, though. I mean, can you just give us a little bit of a sneak peek? What is your strategy for connecting with those deep-ranked main county voters who you lost in the primary?
3: Continue to build out the conversation. I've got a long story to tell about my commitment to these communities. I didn't just come here to take, you know, to do a photo op. I remember walking into this building in 2015 as Detroit's health director, rebuilding this health department, serving Wayne County, showing up in churches and at block clubs to have conversations about health, about what we do to build together, to protect our air, protect our water, to provide for high quality schools. So all that is to say that I'm looking forward to continuing those conversations. There is no vote that is expected. Every vote ought to be earned. And our job over the next 70-some days is to go and earn every single vote, whether that's a vote here in Wayne County in Detroit, a vote up north in the Upper Peninsula or the Northern Mitten, a vote in Macomb County, a vote in Oakland County, a vote out in Grand Rapids. So we're going to be going everywhere, talking to everybody just like we did. Don't forget, in this primary, we went to 530 public events across 110 different cities. We are going to continue to do that, continue to share a conversation about who we are, who we want to be, what it means to get money out of politics, put money in pockets, pass Medicare for All. I also say this, Mike Rogers does not want to have a conversation. Rupe Rod just reported earlier today that he reached out for a debate. I've told Mike I'm happy to do five debates. But, you know, cowards, they want to shoot shots from, what, $45 million super PACs paid for by big corporations. They don't want to actually sit down and have a conversation.
4: Right.
3: Because if I were Mike Rogers, I wouldn't debate me either. Frankly.
4: Yeah.
3: Right? That cowardice is showing. He's two steps too slow. Hasn't had an original idea since the 90s. Mike, happy to have a conversation. Anytime, anywhere. Rupe's got a stage ready for us, September. I might see you there, I might not, but either way, I'm going to keep having a conversation about a vision we have for an America where all of us come together to get money out of politics, to put money in pockets, and pass Medicare for All. You're welcome to have that debate.
1: Other speakers will be happy to take questions.
3: Thank you.
6: From Detroit, Democratic U.S. Senate candidate Abdel El-Sayed holding a press conference with other Michigan elected leaders, part of our campaign 2026 coverage.
8: Next on C-SPAN Radio, a debate between Republican candidates for the U.S. Senate from South Carolina. This is the seat that was held by the late Senator Lindsey Graham. His sister Darlene is finishing out his current term. She's now in a primary runoff with Congressman Ralph Norman to see whose name will be on the ballot in November.
9: Live from the Newberry Opera House in South Carolina, the South Carolina Republican Senate runoff debate.
10: I'm Greta Van Susteren, and we are here under unusual circumstances. Many here in South Carolina lost a friend, and our nation, of course, lost a U.S. senator with the passing of Senator Lindsey Graham. In 1 week, in a special election here in South Carolina, voters will select the Republican candidate to replace Senator Lindsey Graham on the ballot in the midterm election this November. Newsmax is carrying this debate live across our main cable channel, as well as Newsmax 2, which is our streaming channel. 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I want to bring in my panelists, Van Hipp, a Newsmax columnist and a former chairman of the South Carolina Republican Party, as well as Gavin Jackson. Gavin's a reporter and host of South Carolina ETV. Thank you both for being here this evening. Thank you. And now let's bring in the candidates, Senator Darlene Graham and Congressman Ralph Norman. Following the death of Senator Lindsey Graham, who is Darlene Graham's brother, on July 13, South Carolina Governor Henry McMaster appointed Darlene Graham to her brother's seat as U.S. Senator. One day later, on July 14, Senator Darlene Graham was sworn in. Now to Congressman Ralph Norman. He is a five-term congressman, and since 2017, Congressman Norman has served South Carolina's 5th Congressional District. Previously, Congressman Norman twice served as a member of South Carolina's House of Representatives. First, let's go over the rules for tonight's debate. Each candidate will have 1 minute to respond to a question, and each will be allowed to answer the same questions. Answers should be based on their positions and not include personal attacks. The candidates have agreed to maintain proper decorum and mutual respect. At the moderator's discretion, candidates will be given 30 seconds for rebuttals. And now to opening statements. The candidates will each have 90 seconds. Congressman Ralph Norman, let us begin with you, sir.
11: Thank you, Greta. Thank all of you for coming out. What an electric crowd. Greta, you kept them in suspense for a while. I'm Ralph Norman. I'm from Rock Hill, South Carolina. Been a real estate developer for 40 years. I'm married to the same woman for 51 years, 4 children, 17 grandchildren, and I turned 40 back in June. And we're doing very well. It's such an honor to be here under unfortunate circumstances, Darlene. You were a good sister and he was a good brother. But that being said, I am anxious and I'm excited about what we can do for South Carolina. My differences aren't with Darlene or really any of the Republicans. Our differences and who we're fighting are the Socialist Democrats and the rhinos that go along with it. That's our real battle. to save this country. It's not other Republicans. That being said, we have a task ahead of us. And the differences, I've got a proven record, folks. You can look me up. For 8 years I've been in Congress. I'm the most conservative member. You know how I'm going to vote. My resume is my record. And whether it's all the agencies that rate how you vote, I've been a taxpayer hero for as long as I can remember. Club for Growth, Heritage Foundation, the rating agencies, I'm conservative. What you see is what you get. The differences that I will point out, we have an unknown candidate who I am running against. What's clear and loud and clear, I'm not the candidate for the Washington mainstream.
10: Mr. Congressman, sir, I've got to call time. I'm the unfortunate. I know that your shot clock is not working, so I'm going to have to call time on you, sir.
11: That's good.
10: Senator, you have 90 seconds.
12: Thank you, and it is quite a lively crowd tonight, but thank you for having me. And I want to begin by saying thank you for the prayers. It's been a difficult month for me and my family, so the prayers are very much appreciated. I also want to thank President Trump for his endorsement and other state and national leaders like Tim Scott and Russell Fry. I also want to thank Lindsay's staff because they have committed to staying with me, and they are the gold standard when it comes to providing constituent services. A little bit about me. Lindsay and I grew up in one room in the back of a bar and liquor store in Central South Carolina where my parents worked long, hard hours. That's where we learned a work ethic and the value of a dollar. For 30 years, I have served the people of South Carolina. For the past 7, I led a state agency. I turned it from a struggling agency into a national model. We had 130 employees and a $90 million budget. Because of that, I was elected president of a national organization for blind agencies. I was a member of the State Workforce Development Board. I served on that for several years. I'm a problem solver, a critical thinker, and a leader. I'm a volleyball mom. I love watching my daughter play volleyball, and I know that boys do not belong in girls' sports. They certainly don't belong in the girls' locker room. I'm pro-life. I was honored and excited today to get the Susan B. Anthony endorsement. That meant a lot to me. I strongly support the Second Amendment.
10: Senator, I'm going to do the same too that I had. Unfortunately, I have to do to the congressman. I have to cut you off for the 90 seconds so we get through the debate. I've now done this to both of you. So I'm going to go to the questions now, and I'm going to ask the first question. Congressman, I'm going to give it first to you. Gas prices are record high. Americans are pinched at the gas station. Half the country is living paycheck to paycheck. What can you do in the U.S. Senate to try to alleviate this economic pain for so many citizens?
11: First thing I'm going to do in the Senate is wake them up. Save America is my goal. Save America is my goal. Save Act should have been passed. It hasn't been. That being said, on lowering gas prices, we got to get the Straits of Hormuz opened. And the president has done a good job. He inherited a wreck with Joe Biden. So what he will have to do is move forward to making sure the war and the oil prices are low. I've got to make sure, and I will do as a businessman, go to the businesses, cut regulations, talk exactly what is needed. Affordability is needed all over the country. And it's not happening in South Carolina. It's not happening. It's straining people all over the country. So with regulations and getting involved, I know what they go through from day one, and I will take the time to do that.
10: Senator, same question to you. Gas prices are record high. Americans are pinched at the grocery store, living paycheck to paycheck, half of America. So what can you do in the U.S. Senate to alleviate that pain?
12: Well, I know how that feels. There's 50 million people in South Carolina. Half of them live paycheck to paycheck. 60% of them don't have 3 months savings to get by. I've been there before. I've struggled, too. I trust President Trump to get the Strait of Hormuz open. Iran is the weakest it's been in 47 years, but we cannot let them get a nuclear weapon. But I tell you who voted to increase the gas tax, and that's my opponent. And I can tell you that doesn't help people at the pump.
10: Next question goes to my colleague, Van.
13: On the economy, Senator Graham, the national debt is approaching $40 trillion, and interest payments are consuming an increasingly large part of the federal budget. What significant area of federal spending would you be willing to cut or reform to put the country on a more sustainable fiscal path?
12: I think President Trump has already done a great job cutting spending. He's cut a lot of fraud, but I think there's more fraud to be cut. When I worked in state government, one of the things I focused on was duplication of services. I worked to cut duplication of services to save taxpayers' dollars. I think there's more duplication going on in the federal government that we can work on cutting. So I think we need to identify more fraud, wasteful spending, and duplication of services.
13: Right. Congressman Norman, same question. What areas of federal spending would you be willing to cut over for?
14: Well, the cash in America is overspending. The fact is, we don't cut anything in Congress. I've been a lone wolf, lone voice for cutting. The Doge Commission identified over $100 billion, and we only had $9 billion in cuts because politicians, both Democrat and Republican, cannot cut. You got to live within your means. And we're facing a crisis not just on the national level, at every single agency. The Highway Trust Fund, Social Security is going to run out at the end of, actually before the end of the six-year term that I'll serve in the Senate. So it's cutting spending, it's identifying the waste, fraud, and abuse, and that we already know, but we hadn't had the courage to do it as a body, and that's what I will be a voice for doing that and singling out exactly what items needed to be cut. And bring it back to South Carolinians and to the people all over the country.
15: Gavin, you have the next question on the economy.
16: Hey, Congressman, back to you talking about Social Security. If you can elaborate on that, 1.1 million South Carolinians rely on Social Security. But like you said, the program is a significant financial shortfall and insolvency in 6 years. At that point, the law requires a 22% cut. Do we keep Social Security? How do you fix it? And please be specific.
14: No, we can't keep it as the way it is. Again, it's kind of like the cuts. We just haven't had the courage to tackle Social Security because we have worthless notes that it's not like the money that is the taxpayers that's accumulating for them to spend. And to say it's to face a 25% cut is outrageous. It ought to infuriate every American. What we will do is put up concrete bills that will let Americans spend more of their own money. And the politicians simply have not been willing to do that. The Americans are perfectly capable of spending their own money. Money is one thing. The other thing is just calling it out for what it is. There are people on that have a Social Security number that aren't even living. That's part of the waste, fraud, and the abuse that are taking advantage of the system. We'll have the courage to call it out and to try to get this system solved.
8: Representative Ralph Norman, this is a special election candidates debate. He's challenging Senator Darlene Graham.
16: Do you talk about Social Security and how you would save it?
12: Social Security was put in place to protect our elderly from living in poverty. So we have to keep Social Security. Lindsay and I relied on Social Security when our parents died when we were younger. So Social Security is important. I have an aunt who's 90-something years old. She relies on Social Security. At the agency I worked at, one of the ways we did it is we helped train individuals who are blind or low vision go to work. Our successful employment rates were trending up each year. What that meant is they were no longer relying on the government, on Social Security Disability Insurance and SSI, so they were less reliant on the government and earning wages to support their families. So the more programs we have like that, and also cutting fraud and waste.
15: We turn from the economy now to health care. Van, you have the first question.
13: Congressman Norman, even though President Biden gave him a sweeping federal pardon, Dr. Anthony Fauci invoked the Fifth Amendment at a recent Senate Homeland Security Committee hearing on COVID-19. The committee voted to hold him in contempt of Congress and refer him to the Department of Justice for potential prosecution. Do you believe Dr. Fauci should be held in contempt and prosecuted? And as a U.S. Senator, what would you do to hold Dr. Fauci and future Dr. Faucis accountable?
14: He ought to be in an orange jumpsuit. I mean, bottom line. Folks, I was the only congressman that stood with the frontline doctors on the steps of the Supreme Court. And the fact is that if you listen to the Senate hearings, him taking the Fifth, he killed 1 million people. So, yes, and if they prove an auto pen signed his pardon, I hope they'll take him, they'll retry him and put him in jail. He has no remorse. That's the problem with this man. The ego, the books, the money he made is outlandish. And when he even asked him for to apologize, he didn't have the decency to do that. We should have, and I didn't wear a mask. I got fined by a stupid Pelosi for not wearing a mask. It was insane the whole time. But we have to call it out ahead of time. And then again, it gets back to politicians calling a spade, and making sure we don't fall for another virus, which is coming down the pike.
13: Senator Graham, same question. Should Dr. Fauci be held in contempt or prosecuted? And what would you do to hold him and future Dr. Fauci's accountable?
12: Dr. Fauci stared at the floor basically the whole time they asked him questions. 111 times he refused to answer the questions. I think that's absurd. So, yes, I think he should be in jail as well. Here's my concern, though. My opponent received $600,000 in COVID bailout money and convinced President Trump, or tried to convince President Trump, not to extend the $600 unemployment money for laid-off workers. So that's a bit concerning for me.
15: Gavin, you have a health care question on Medicare.
16: Does he want a rebuttal?
15: Congressman, do you want to respond to the Medicare, the COVID question? Do you want to respond to the COVID, the $600,000 and the allegation about President Trump?
14: Look, COVID was a disaster, man-made, put up with by the government. It's got me not believing anything the government says with what they perpetrated. World Health Organization, we should have withdrawn from that for a long time. There's other viruses that they're going to try to put on the American people that we can't put up with. And I would just say we cannot have a repeat of COVID is my only response.
15: Gavin, you have a question on Medicare.
16: Senator Graham, talking about Medicare, like Social Security, Medicare is also facing a pending shortfall, which would lead to an 11% cut in payments. So what is your message to 1.27 million South Carolinians who rely on this program that faces insolvency in 7 years?
12: One thing we have to work hard to do is maintain Medicare for our elderly. They rely on that, and Social Security I've already addressed. We have to maintain the Social Security benefits for the elderly. Here's where I have a problem with the Democrats. If it were up to the Democrats, they would have Medicare for all, and that would bankrupt our country.
16: Mr. Norman, same question about Medicare.
14: Yeah, if you look at the Medicare and actually Medicaid rolls, you have illegals that are drawing benefits, and not just that program, and, you know, trying to have some checks and balances. And what the American people want are consequences for these people. You've got to have the willingness to identify who they are and get them off the rolls. It is a program that, it's not if, it's just when it's going bankrupt. And for us not to even touch the ones that should never have been on the payrolls anyway, is just wrong to do.
15: What would you do to improve access to health care across the country? Because it's very uneven. A lot of people don't have access.
14: Obamacare was a wreck. It was a one-size-fits-all. There again, Ms. Pelosi and her comment that you got to pass it before you read it. Every congressman, every senator should have stood up and said, we're not going to do that. We're going to read it first and understand it. As a business owner, you expand HSA accounts where businesses can deduct it. You let the patient pick the services that they want. Not have, again, one size fits all. You ought to shop across state lines for your policies and make it competitive. There's no one in this audience that when you get a doctor's bill, you can't read it. You can't understand it. It's not that difficult. It's done for a reason. We got to hold the insurance companies accountable and make sure we can read it and understand it and know what we're paying for. That's why these concierge doctors who don't want to deal with insurance companies because of the delays, they want to be able to go pay cash and go home.
15: Senator, what would you do to get greater access to people across the country who don't have access to health care to make it more even, accessibility even easy?
12: Right. I'm worried about South Carolina. A third of our rural hospitals are in danger at risk of being closed. President Trump allocated $50 billion for rural hospitals. $200 million of it went to South Carolina. I currently sit on the Appropriations Committee, so I would make sure that more money comes into South Carolina to help support these rural hospitals because we can't deny access to people in rural communities.
15: All right, turning to national security, Gavin, you have the first question about the war in Iran.
16: Okay, Senator. President Trump signed a 60-day deadline for ending the war with Iran and reaching an accord on its nuclear program. That deadline passed on Monday. Do you support continuing this war with Iran? You have both voted against a war powers resolution containing the president. So what does victory look like? What is a win for you when it comes to Iran?
12: You know, I fully trust President Trump when it comes to the war in Iran. 47 years this has been going on. Iran is the weakest they have been in 47 years. The one thing that concerns me is we cannot let them get a nuclear weapon. So I trust President Trump and everything he's doing. I think he's got this, and I trust him on it.
16: Congressman, what does a win look like in Iran for us?
14: A win looks like, I mean, he took them out militarily, as far as the nuclear, getting a nuclear weapon, where you had, you know, Obama paying cash bribes in the middle of the night. So he did the job to take them out. They were a severe threat, and he had the courage to do that. Now, I think that we've got to end it. I think he's going to have to tell the American people what's it going to take. If the Straits of Hormuz are still dominated by a country that's supposed to be decimated, we got to have some understanding on that, because I'm not for endless wars. You win them and you get out. And so I think once he explains that as what's going to have to be done.
8: These are candidates for the U.S. Senate in South Carolina. Senator Darlene Graham finishing out her late brother's term, being challenged by Representative Ralph Norman.
15: Let me follow up on that, Congressman. So what would you recommend to the president that he do?
14: Well, I think he needs to, you know, he sees the what's happening in Congress. It's codified. If you put boots on the ground after 60 days, you have to get approval from Congress. He doesn't have the approval. The Democrats hate him for anything he does. So he can't get approval from Congress. But I think he just needs to, if it's more air power, if it's more, taking out whoever the lunatics are that are running the country. Now, what makes it difficult is they have no regard for human life. I mean, they made the comment that they will outlast this president, President Trump. And so, how are they able to do that? So that he's going to have to go ahead and do whatever it takes to get them out.
15: Senator, how would you answer that? What would you tell the president to do?
12: Well, he's already decimated the leadership over there. I think he's doing a great job. The Strait of Hormuz, obviously, is not open yet, but I think it will be. Again, I trust him to do what he can to end the war in Iran. Again, they're the weakest they've been in 47 years. I know they're still dangerous, but his goal is to make sure they don't have a nuclear weapon. We cannot let these people get a nuclear weapon. So I think we have to pay a little bit now, but ultimately in the end game, if we prevent them from getting a nuclear weapon, which is his goal, I think he'll be successful and our country will be much better off.
15: Van, you have a question, munitions supply.
13: Yes, Greta. Sir Graham, the war in Ukraine and the conflict with Iran have shown that modern warfare can rapidly consume artillery ammunition, missiles, drones, air defense interceptors. What should the United States do to ensure that it can manufacture enough weapons and ammunition to sustain a major conflict while maintaining adequate reserves for our military and our allies?
12: Well, one of the things I would do is work with President Trump to get the defense bill passed. It's being held up by the Democrats right now. I do believe my opponent in the past has voted against the defense spending bill.
13: Congressman Norman, same question. What would you do to ensure that we've got an adequate supply of weaponry to keep this country safe?
14: Well, first of all, the fact that we are having to pass continuing resolutions because we can't get the Democrats on anything, they're for total disarmament. And so that's what complicates it. But our defense budget for the coming year is over $1 trillion. And by the way, our interest alone is exceeding our military budget. We can't sustain it. We had to pass the $320 billion pared down to a $90 billion bill just to maintain and get the weapons that we need to have air superiority. Military has got to be front and center stage, but we've got to explain to the American people where we are. And I don't know what her comment was about me voting against some defense bill. With the big beautiful bill, we made it better. I voted against it because we cut things, and the president even agreed when we went in there. So it's silly season, folks. All these attack ads, it's laughable how she's doing that.
15: Senator, You can reply to that if you wish.
12: I'm sorry.
15: You can reply to that if you wish.
12: Yes. It's kind of ironic when you talk about the big, beautiful bill, because it's my understanding that you were the holdout on the big, beautiful bill, and Trump had to call you in and convince you to sign it.
15: Let me move on. National security question. Mine is. Well, we can go back and forth on this. All right, I'll let you respond. I'll let you respond if
14: that is just not true. It's like all these ads you're placing. It's fake. No, what happened was I was on the budget committee. We had another bite at the apple. When you're in the business arena, you drive the hardest bargain as long as you can. I held out, and when we came to the office, it wasn't anything like what you're talking about. It was, he said, what are you holding it up for? I said, well, the subsidies for electric cars is dumb. The subsidies for passive solar and wind are stupid. I was cutting it out, and we made it better. He agreed. And so we got it passed, and I would do that over again. I don't apologize for it.
15: If you want to respond, or we can move on. It's your choice.
12: That's okay. We'll move on.
15: Okay, we'll move on. All right. Okay.
12: Go ahead.
15: On the national security question as well, Senator, are Taiwan and the South China Sea national security issues for the United States? If so, why?
12: I'm sorry. Could you repeat the question?
15: Are Taiwan and the South China Sea national security issues for the United States? And if so, why or how?
12: I'm just going to be honest here. I'm not on national security. I'm not that informed on national security. So, but I do support the military. My brother was in the Air Force for 33 years. So I will do everything I can to support the military. My dad was in the Army. I'm not a polished politician up here. National security is not my thing. Not my area of expertise, but I do support the military.
15: Congressman, I'll give you a chance to respond, and I'm sure you recognize that
14: Taiwan's a definite ally, and we have a trading relationship with them that is beneficial to the United States, chips being one of them, and others. So what the president is doing right is he's enabling Taiwan to defend themselves against China, but it's peace through strength that he's showing with Iran that China, Russia, others are looking at it so that they don't want to deal with America, and that's why they haven't attacked Taiwan. If they had some weak Democrat in office like Biden or another Obama, yeah, they'd take it over. But we can't let that happen. We got to take a strong a peace through strength is working.
15: Senator Lindsey Graham had enormous amount of support for. We talk about Israel. Van, first to you, have a question about Israel.
13: Yes. Congressman Norman, to you first. President Reagan once said, "America has never flinched from the commitment to the state of Israel, a commitment which remains unshakable." How do you view Israel and its relationship with America today?
14: Israel is the only democracy in the Middle East. Israel, if you go there, that's God's country. And, you know, we have continued to maintain good relations. And the president, I think, has paid many a trip over there. If you go over there, it changes you. It just does. So, yes, we will maintain a great relationship with them, and we support them. From what we're hearing in Congress, they are ready and willing and able to take out Iran if it means putting troops on the ground. They're trained soldiers, and they're true patriots. And, yes, they're a friend, and we have to remain a friend.
15: 1 minute.
12: Yes, I think we should stand with Israel. They're one of our strongest allies, so I definitely support standing with Israel. I am a little concerned about troops on the ground. I don't know that that's necessary just yet. I would like to make sure that we try all economic solutions before we put troops on the ground.
15: Okay, we'll take a quick break. But stay right where you are. In just a few minutes, we're going to hear more from South Carolina Republican Senate runoff candidates, South Carolina Senator Darlene Graham, and South Carolina Congressman Ralph Norman.
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15: Welcome back to our debate coverage. I'm Greta Van Susteren, and we are here in the absolutely gorgeous town of Newberry, South Carolina, at the Newberry Opera House. Newberry is just about 45 minutes outside Columbia, South Carolina, which, of course, is the state capital. And I want to welcome back my panelists, Van Hipp and Gavin Jackson. And, of course, most important, I also want to bring back our candidates, South Carolina Senator Darlene Graham and South Carolina Congressman Ralph Norman. Thank you both for agreeing to take our questions tonight. Senator Graham, to you, we left at the first break talking about Israel. Anti-Semitism in this country seems to be growing at least in my opinion, unbelievably. Is there, you know, what as a U.S. senator, should you get reelected, can you do to help that resolve that issue that's growing?
17: Well, as I was saying, you know, to me, Israel is one of our strongest allies. We have to stand with Israel. Lindsay had a great relationship with Prime Minister Netanyahu. I met with his wife and him personally a few weeks ago, and he was so appreciative of the relationship they had. One promise I made to the Prime Minister, I'm going to continue supporting Israel any way I can because they are such a strong ally of ours. And we have to fight against Iran. Like I've said before, they cannot have a nuclear weapon. So I will stand with Israel.

0: follow through with it.
1: All right, turn to China. Gavin, you have a question about farmland in China.
2: Congressman, more than 40 million acres of farmland in the United States is owned by foreign entities, according to the Department of Agriculture. Chinese investments amount to less than 1%. What does Congress need to do to restrict our adversaries from owning American land and our resources?
0: Yeah, what South Carolina needs to do is find the land that's owned by China, and they either get it back or make it so hard so they can't develop it. You don't put up with that. They bought land in Colombia that is near our military institutions. You stop that. Same thing on the Confucius Institute, where they had colleges were letting Chinese students come in under the guise of majoring in one major and then switching to get our secrets. And they sent the brightest and the sharpest over here. You got to stop that. I called them out. Guess what two were guilty of it? U.S. Carolina and Presbyterian College, my alma mater. I called them out. Guess who called me? The lobbyists. We're making all this money. I said, yeah, but you're giving the country away. And they changed it, but we have to be aware of that and stop it and not let them form these LLCs where they buy it and then move forward. And I'll tell you, TikTok, you hadn't heard it yet, but TikTok is still controlled by China. We would never be able to have a TikTok into China as they're into our country.
1: Time.
2: Senator Graham.
3: I think China is destroying our businesses. So President Trump has been the strongest president we've had against China. It's kind of scary. They have bought up too much farmland. The military base he's talking about is Shaw Air Force Base. They bought farmland right next to Shaw. They're interfering with our food supply chain. That's a national security threat. The AI, and they're becoming leaders in the AI industry. This is dangerous for our children, interfering with AI and businesses. There have been instances where her children are committing suicide because of AI. So we cannot let China win. We have to continue to fight against China. I would support a federal ban to prevent them from buying farmland because we cannot let China win.
1: Ben, your China question.
4: Senator Graham, staying on the same issue, Senator, one of your colleagues, Senator Jim Banks, recently has sounded the alarm on the threat of communist Chinese nationals working in our AI labs here in America. And currently there's a provision in the National Defense Authorization Act that he put in requiring American companies, AI companies doing business with the Pentagon, to report insider threats and some of the security breaches. My question is, do you support Senator Banks' effort to safeguard against communist Chinese infiltration in domestic AI labs? And would you ban communist Chinese nationals from working in our AI labs here in America?
3: Yes, it scares me. Like I said, China leading AI is a scary situation. So I would support any federal ban to prevent them from buying farmland. I would support a ban against them taking over labs, data centers, AI labs. I can't say it enough. We cannot let China win the war when it comes to taking over our businesses, buying our farmland, winning in AI. It's very dangerous. It's a national security threat. So I would support any type of bans against China.
4: Yeah,
0: of course. Yeah, you naturally do that, but you have to go further than that. Like the balloons that flew over this country for as long as they did, and when we went in the skiff to find out what the Biden administration and the generals knew, they denied it. As a body, we should have screamed about it and stopped them from doing things like that. But it's all being aggressive and letting the American people know that we're representing them. Yes, we're not going to let China in. Yes, we will go to the military and the ones that really have the intel and take the steps to stop it. It's not going to happen by itself. They're aggressive. They play the long game. And it's not easy to do, but we as senators and House members have got to force the issue because there's so many, they fight you on so many different fronts.
1: Senator Graham, in light of the fact that key chemical components that make generic drugs, life-saving drugs for people in America come from China, what should we do to protect our supply of drugs? Because we are so dependent on these components from China.
3: I think we need to bring back all manufacturing to the United States.

0: The fact that they manufacture our medical supplies or drugs, again, is a very scary situation. We cannot let them manufacture our drugs. Whether it's AI or drugs, they are destroying America. They're destroying our American companies. Again, President Trump has been the strongest president against China. So we have to continue. It's a battle against China.
1: Congressman.
2: Yeah, I mean, we bring back manufacturing. We have to have the environment in the United States that incentivizes companies to come back here, which we're doing. President Trump has done a good job on that. The tariffs had to be in place with China. You got to have reciprocal trade and fair trade. It wasn't that way under the Biden administration. It wasn't that way under the Obama administration. But you use everything you can to make sure that the Americans are producing what we can make. China depends on our cancer drugs, in many cases, we make here. But we've got to use our leverage with them, and they don't do anything voluntarily. You've got to make it, and you've got to be smart enough to do it.
1: All right, artificial intelligence has been brought up, so we're going to turn to artificial intelligence. Gavin, you have the first question, whether to regulate or not.
3: Yeah, that goes to Congressman Ralph Norman talking about AI. There are currently no regulations on AI. It's truly the Wild West. Is AI too powerful to be left to companies to regulate at this time?
2: Absolutely, it's too powerful. Anybody who has grandchildren, when what you see on TV and the dangers that it has when they can make images exactly and imitate your voice. Now, it's going to be tough to do because, you know, the Internet is unregulated anyway for the most part, and government hadn't been able to do it. It doesn't mean you stop trying. But, yeah, you try to regulate what you can and find out what you can to so that it's used in a good way instead of hurting American children and Americans in general.
3: Senator Graham, regulating AI.
0: AI is definitely out of control. There have been so many nightmare stories and situations. There have been situations to where AI has gotten out of control and hacked into businesses and taking over accounts and systems. This is very concerning. AI is growing smarter and smarter. So there has to be some federal bans put on this. We have to step in and get control of AI. It's against China, but I mean, AI itself is becoming smarter. So I'm very concerned. It's a scary situation. I'm personally very scared of AI.
1: Van, you have a question on artificial intelligence.
4: Yes. Senator Graham, multiple South Carolina counties, Colleton, Newberry, Greenwood, and others, have passed or are advancing moratoriums on AI data centers because of concerns about the power grid, water and ratepayer bills, and so forth. The President Trump and his administration, however, views AI data centers as a top national security priority in the AI race versus China. As a senator, where would you come out on this, and how do you balance the state and the federal interest?
0: Well, we were just talking about how dangerous AI is, how China is leading in this. So we can't let China beat us in this AI battle. That's a national security issue. It becomes very concerning to me. So when it comes to data centers, I think it needs to be heavily involved by the communities. There needs to be guardrails in place, regulations in place. But again, we have to have data centers because we can't let China win in this AI battle. But the way to do it is to put guidelines on these companies to where they have to build their own water and power supplies or either subsidize utilities so that the rates decrease, not increase. So, again, it's more about community involvement. It's about having a transparent framework in place to protect the environment. So it's putting the guidelines and guardrails in place for communities, and they should decide.
5: This is Senator Darlene Graham. She's in a debate with Representative Ralph Norman. This is a special election to see whose name will appear on a ballot for U.S. Senate from South Carolina in November.
2: Yeah, but you changed your position because you originally said you were for just data centers in general. That's what you said. Here's where I stand on this. I believe in the 10th Amendment, states' rights. I think that for that data center that's being built, where it causes diminution in value of homes around it, the community is going to have to take ownership and use what they can and find out what's the water usage do for their community. What is the electricity needs? The big thing I will do is not let the politicians in local communities or advocate for them not to give the farm away and not to have incentives for these data companies. Let them pay their own way. And if it has a return on investment for them, but it's got to have a return on investment for the community. And they've had a free ride. So I will call attention to it, and I will do whatever it takes to educate the public on what's going on.
1: Senator, do you want to respond to the comment he made about you?
0: Yes, I do. Obviously, I just said I'm for data centers, but I also said that there needs to be community involvement, community guidelines, community guardrails. Maybe you didn't hear that part. But what about Silfab, that you negotiated a deal in your backyard where a company that mixes chemicals was built near several schools, and I believe one school has been shut down because there was a leakage into the groundwater near the school.
2: Silly season again. Silly season again. This was a company that took over a vacant building. The school was already in process. Henry McMaster and his group gave them money. They approved it. So that's just not true. All that stuff that's put out was not true. But it's something that is not an issue now. Those community did the right thing to sue them. It'll end up in the courts. It's actually more of a zoning issue that they are operating a business that maybe didn't fit the zoning. I'm not on the county council. I'm not on the city council. I didn't approve any funding that they got.
1: Senator,
0: Okay, let's say that you didn't negotiate the deal. It was up to the county council. I don't necessarily believe that. But you did take money from the lobbyist for Silfab, thousands of dollars from SEIA, that's a lobbying group for Silfab.
2: There again, a silly season again. The lobbying group, Silfab was one out of, they had hundreds of clients. Solar panels I've investigated because I'd rather get it from the sun than I had from buying it from one of the companies. So again, that's a misinterpretation.
1: Let's move on. Let me ask a question, Senator. I'll go to you. It's sort of an extension of the AI question, also the economy. AI has been incredibly helpful in many areas like medicine and so many others. But at the same time that it's destroying jobs, And although it creates jobs, it does not appear that it's creating jobs outpacing the number of jobs it destroys. So what is the role, if any, of the U.S. Senate in this issue?
0: I've been in workforce development pretty much my entire career. So when it comes to job development, that's one of the things that I'm most interested in. I'm not sure about the connection to workforce development when it comes to AI, but one of the things I did when I ran the state agency for 7 years, like I mentioned, to help people who are blind or low vision go to work, our successful employment rates increased dramatically while I was there. And I think we need to bring our jobs back to the United States. Under President Trump in the Big Beautiful Bill, he's expanded the Pell Grants into in-demand jobs in HVAC, heating and air, and electricians. So I think that's one way to grow our workforce, is more programs like that. And again, I don't believe my opponent supported the Big Beautiful Bill, despite what he said.
1: Congressman, your response, you get to answer that same question anyway, but we'll give you a little extra time to respond.
2: I voted for the Big Beautiful Bill. I made it better in the Senate. Look, the way you have quality growth in South Carolina, and we've got a lot of people moving in, you empower the tech schools. The young people don't realize the opportunities there, for that carpenter, that electrician, that, person that uses his hands. You also have to go to the businesses and cut regulations along with taxes and make sure that, we're empowering the backbone of South Carolina, which is small business. And I will do that because I've owned a business, unlike my opponent. I've owned a business. I've signed a front and back for paycheck, and I know some of the issues that businesses have, but you have to go to them and reach out. And I will do that when I become senator, and every part of this state will go to and get opinions from people who have been successful and who need help on cutting regulations and other things.
0: Can I rebut? He mentioned me. So I know that you own your own business, but your workforce apparently has, you've hired illegal immigrants to, instead of taking advantage of the technical college schools where the Pell Grant programs are actually working.
2: Democrat talking line years ago. Look, I've supported illegal. I've stopped and voted for everything the president has done to stop illegal immigration. I don't hire illegal immigrants, and it's just a falsehood that you're trying to say that's not true.
1: We're moving on to, might as well move on to immigration since you both raised that question. Gavin, you wanted to talk first about pathway to citizenship.
3: Yeah, Congressman, let's start with you and talk about this. Do you support the rights of those, and I've asked you this question somewhat before in a previous debate, but do you support the rights of those in the Deferred Action for Childhood Arrivals program, DACA, also migrants with valid visa status, green card holders, asylum seekers, naturalized citizens, and others who are legally going through the citizenship process? Do you believe in a pathway to citizenship for those folks?
2: Here's what I believe in. Legal immigration, not illegal immigration. The president has got, we have to have a pathway, but you have to get the illegals out of the country now. You're either legal or you're not, and you get them out of the country. And then you have an expedited area for those workers who have been here and have not caused trouble and provide work and for different companies. You have an organized way to do it. But this president has had his hands full with trying to unwind 4 years of everybody in this universe coming into America. And the Democrats did it because they wanted a power base, and it didn't work, and the president's taking actions to do it. So it's got to be legal immigration, not illegal.
3: Senator, to you, talk about these folks that do have status. How's that pathway look to you?
0: Yeah, and this is where I differ a little bit. People have asked me how I differ from my brother. I differ from my brother. It's real clear to me. If you're here illegally, you need to be deported immediately. So, yeah, that's a clear one for me. But I think President Trump has done a great job protecting our borders. And, again, I'll support deporting any illegal immigrants. One thing I did vote for was the Save America Act. That's one of the I co-sponsored the Save America Act. That's the first bill I co-sponsored because I think if you need to have an ID to check out a library book, you certainly need one to vote. I'm worried about our elections and people voting. There were 6,600 non-citizens that registered to vote in New Jersey, and several hundred of them voted. So we have to get the Save America Act passed. I'll end the filibuster to get it passed. I even voted to stay in recess.
1: And time has passed. I'm sorry, Senator. Turn to Van for your question.
4: Yeah, Senator Graham, the Supreme Court recently rejected President Trump's executive order restricting birthright citizenship. Do you agree with the court's decision? And if a future Supreme Court nominee took the position of this court, meaning that they believe that the 14th Amendment guarantees birthright citizenship under this court's interpretation, would you vote to confirm that nominee?
0: I am definitely against birthright citizenship. We have women coming to this country, staying in hotels to have children just for them to be citizens and for them to be able to stay here and take care of the children. I'm definitely against birthright citizenship, and I will vote any way possible to prevent it from happening.
4: Congressman Norman.
2: Absolutely. Birthright citizenship is wrong. They're advertising signs in Mexico, pay $4,000 or maybe more to have a baby in America. That's flat out wrong. And I would use a litmus test for a judicial candidate. And Lindsay did a good job on Kavanaugh. And he was a conservative judge who ended up to be a conservative judge, unlike Amy Comey Barrett, which switched colors.
1: Senator.
5: These are Republican candidates for the U.S. Senate, South Carolina, a special election to see whose name will appear on a ballot in November, Representative Ralph Norman and Senator Darlene Graham.
1: Two-part question. Is our immigration system broken? And if two, are you committed to an overhaul of the system legislatively top to bottom so we have some sort of certainty?
0: Well, I mean, again, I think President Trump has done a great job protecting our borders. The Democrats are the ones I worry about, especially the socialist Democrats. They just don't want to even have any borders. I just mentioned birthright citizenship. I'm definitely against that. I made it clear that anybody is here illegally needs to be deported immediately. But, yeah, I think President Trump, again, has done a great job and improved. He's strengthened our borders, and I think he's done a great job.
1: Congressman, sir.
2: Yes, he has, and it's interesting that my opponent mentions Democrats. The ones that are funding her campaign are the Democrat PACs. The $2 million, that's, and you can bring them up, but the Main Street Washington, I'm not their favorite, I'm not their candidate, you are. The money they're putting in this race is ought to be alarming for every American. Every ad that you see trying to tear me down is paid for by a Democrat donor who's put up, one billionaire put up $1 million. I got $2 million going against me this next week. I gladly take that. But it's coming from Democrats who are supporting her candidacy for some reason. It's very alarming.
1: Senator.
0: Yes, absolutely. I got several points there. Well, first of all, if we're talking about a Democrat contributing, there was a Democrat that you contributed to in Charleston that was running for an office, so there's that. And also, you've received millions of dollars in PAC money. I think you started a PAC ad today, so that's the pot calling the kettle black.
2: Look, let me tell you, the money that the PAC, the difference, mine, I take zero money for Democrat PACs. Bernie Sanders' PAC, the PAC that supported Kamala Harris, is putting the $2 million in your campaign. You know where my money's coming from? South Carolina. It's between my money and South Carolina money. It's not the Democrat Party who sees something in you that they like. They do not like me. And it ought to be alarming. Every ad you see is paid for by Democrat PAC money. None of my PACs
1: and
2: are like
1: Senator,
2: that.
1: And, Senator, you have 30 seconds, then we're going to end this discussion.
0: Yes. I'm not sure what Democratic PAC he's talking about. I haven't even seen the ad, so I don't know what you're talking about. But I do know that you gave to a Democratic candidate in Charleston, so I know that much. And, again, you've received millions of dollars in PAC ads, PAC money as well. And in addition, you know, you have millions of dollars of your own money. I'm a working person. I don't have millions.
1: And I'm sorry, I got to call time because it is now, I'm sorry, to both of you. No, we have to do closing statements. You can do that. You each have 90 seconds to respond to that. Congressman Ralph Norman, we're going to begin with you for 90 seconds.
2: First of all, it's a privilege being here. I wish we had another debate like this. We had one tomorrow. You canceled it. You didn't want to come. We're at a turning point in America. We're in a turning point where the Democrat socialists are taking it over. We've got to stop it. Again, I mentioned the fact where her money's coming from. The Main Street Washington is with her. They're not with me, nor do I warn them. I've never been subservient to anything in Washington. Washington is broken. Look, I will use whatever I can to break the filibuster. I will make sure that the Senate wakes up and votes on the SAVE Act. But other than that, we're going to call them out for what they're doing to this country. Faith, family, and freedom are what the Democrats are against. The people supporting you are against that. And we have to stop that. I will recruit more solid business people to run, and I'll put South Carolina first.
1: Your closing argument, closing remarks, please.
0: Yes. First of all, I'd rather be out in South Carolina meeting the voters than here on this stage with you. But fact is, I've done more in 20 days than you have done in 20 years. I did a lot of research. to try to find out exactly what you have done. You named a post office, so good job. That's all I can find out that you've done. And we have spent $1.7 million on your salary for the past 10 years, and you named a post office. So, yeah, I've done, again, more in 20 days. I've got the Russia sanctions bill passed. I've co-sponsored the Save America Act. I've co-signed 7 anti-abortion bills. I was the deciding vote in President Trump's AG pick, Todd Blanche. So, again, more in 20 days than you have done in literally 20 years. And I think you're confused because I don't know if you want to be in South Carolina or Washington, because you said you wanted to go to Washington to clean up the swamp. Then you wanted to come back to South Carolina to run for governor. Now you want to go back to Washington again to clean up the swamp. So what is it you want to do?
1: And with that, I thank both candidates. I'm sure you'll get a chance to speak to each other again and no chance to go out and campaign and talk to the voters. I want to thank South Carolina. They've been wonderful to us here since we've gotten here, and the debates. The debates is a wonderful opportunity for us to get to meet candidates, always, though, grossly incomplete to tell the whole picture. So I regret we don't have more time, but I certainly appreciate, you know, the time you've given us. And I want to thank my panel here, Van, Gavin, and good luck 1 week from tonight. It's a big night. There you go. It's up to the voters in this state to decide which of these two candidates are going to be the next senator.
5: C-SPAN Radio, this debate courtesy of Newsmax, the host Greta Von Susteren. This is a debate between Republican candidates for the U.S. Senate, South Carolina, the seat that was held by the late Senator Lindsey Graham. His sister Darlene is finishing out his current term. This debate between Senator Darlene Graham and Representative Ralph Norman is to for special election to see whose name will appear on a ballot in November.
6: President Trump gave reporters a tour of the construction projects on the White House South Lawn, including a new granite driveway and helicopter landing pad. He also answered questions about a newly reported trade deal with Canada and the war with Iran.
7: You know, we're doing a fix-up of the White House. It hasn't been touched. It was built in 1792, and basically since that time, nothing was done, especially to the exteriors, but interiors also. The floors were in bad shape. They had Home Depot tiles that were very broken and very inappropriate in areas where you see the white marble. I think everybody sees the marble. And we have to bring the White House up to, like I'm fixing the country, we're fixing the White House too. It's the people's house. One of the things we're doing, and this was always asphalt, which is very basic, not appropriate for a great house, a great place like the White House, which is to me now again one of the most beautiful buildings anywhere in the world. As you know, we stripped the paint off. That's many, many years of paint. And we stripped it and we brought it down to its natural. We're doing the same thing on the other side. It's in the process. If you want, you can go over and look at it. But I think you see it. But we stripped it. We got rid of the asphalt here, and this is granite. And if you notice, it's radial. Radial meaning it's cut about 2 degrees. Every stone is 2 degrees rounded. So that instead of putting straight pieces down, we have the stone is absolutely perfectly rounded. If you look at it, it's sort of amazing because you can barely see it. But it's just a slight radial cut, and it's a perfect job. It's a white granite. It's called a flawless granite. We get the best stuff. One thing I know how to do is build. And so we put a brand new face on the front of the White House on the ground. The cars will pull up, and this is what you'd have, as opposed to the asphalt, which was literally, they had potholes in it. It's ridiculous the way this place was taken care of. Nobody, including other presidents, they didn't see it. But I see it because I was very good at real estate, like maybe the best in a lot of ways. And I love construction. I love seeing things properly taken care of. As you know, we've redone the colonnade, going to the Oval Office. We put the black granite down, and now we're out here. So for 50 years, more than that, they wanted to have a heliport, but nobody knew how to go about it. And we are building a great heliport. It's donated by Sikorsky, by the helicopter company, because we have helicopters that can't even land here. They have brand new helicopters that were bought a long time ago, manufactured and recently arrived. And they couldn't land on the grass because the power is so great of the engines that the grass would get ripped up. They tried it, and the grass was literally scattered all over the place. And I don't mean it was burned a little bit on top. I mean it was dirt, and the grass was all over the place. So they've been trying to build a heliport, meaning a pad, for more than 50 years. And we had it designed. Again, we had it. It was paid for by the company that manufactures the helicopters. We didn't pay any money for it. This is different. This is the road for the White House, and that was done through donations, including donations from me. And you can see the kind of granite this is. This granite has a million-year life. It's a very strong stone. It will never break. It will never leak. It will never do anything. This is the highest quality stone you can get. And especially for something like this, it's rated a million year plus. That means it has a million year life. Can you imagine that? It's 35,000 pounds per square inch. If you look at hard concrete is 5,000 pounds. This is 35,000. So nature is stronger than what the human can produce. It's really pretty amazing. It comes from California, from a quarry in California, and it's a very special stone. This is also used. This carries on out into the helipad. The pad is out there now. It's very close to being finished. The hard work is done. The beautiful work is finished. They're putting the granite top on. And the granite top says, the seal of the United States of America. That's the exact term. If you look at the seals of the presidents, the seal of the president of the United States of America, meaning the president is in the White House. This is for many presidents. This is for many presidents. They will have it for a long time. The other thing we could do, if you notice, we took it up and redid one aspect because we had a lot of slope on it, and I felt it was too much slope. It's a slope for the rain, but I felt it was too much slope. So rather than doing it and not really having it the way it should be, because that will be used for other things, greeting visitors and lots of other things when helicopters aren't landing. It's now dead flat. We actually put a 1/2 of 1 degree slope so the rain gets off, but I didn't want to have the slope that they had. They had a slope that would have been like for a waterfall, not for rain. And so before we put the letters down, we lifted it and made it dead flat. Sort of reminded me of the Wollman Rink in Central Park. So it starts here, and this goes into the entrance of the White House, and this is pure white granite, very high quality, and the highest quality. And again, when you hear that 35,000 pounds per square inch, that's really powerful stone. That stone that if you took a hammer and you started hammering right now, all day long, you would not see where you hammered. I don't care how strong you are. You wouldn't see a mark on it, literally. That's the kind of power it is. So it's the kind of thing that should have been done. It's also 4 inches thick. Normally you'd get an inch or an inch and a half. It's 4 inches thick. It makes it much more powerful because it's the White House. And this comes through contributions, donations from numerous people, including me. And now we're going to walk over, and we're going to see. This goes equidistant on the other side. And right over there, if you notice, is where the ballroom and military complex will be. And the military complex is going to have a drone-proof roof. And you're going to have, on top of the roof, you're going to have drones, many drones, which will protect Washington, D.C., and will protect the White House. Very important. So let's take a look at the helipad, and we'll walk together if you'd like. The cutouts here are meant for stanchions. It's stainless steel. So they take that piece up, and they put a stanchion right here. Because a lot of people, they have events. And over the years, they've just put stanchions here. They never had any place to put it. And so what you do is you take that in and you put a stainless steel pole and you have a stanchion. You have a rope line or whatever you might call it. And we picked the exact location where they've had it, but they were never able to do much with it because they weren't able to secure it. We put the stainless steel pieces in. They take it off, they put in a stainless steel rod, and they put the rope. I think before we go in, you might take a look at the facade of the White House. The facade was in very bad shape. It had never been touched before other than some paint slopped on it. And we took it down to the basic. We took it down to the base. And again, we're talking about 1792. Much of this is up from 1792. There haven't been that many additions. And we... if you take a look at the stone, look how perfect the stone is. If you would have looked at it, if you noticed, some people noticed, I noticed it every time I walked in. I noticed it 15 years ago when I came to the White House. I said, boy, the face of the building is in very, very bad shape. Big chips out of it, broken stone. It was in very bad shape. And you can see it now. That's just a temporary cover for shade for the workers because it's so hot. But the canopy will go back on. So... you look at the stone, look at the columns, how perfect they are. They were so bad that when you looked up, you'd say, boy, those things are in bad shape. They had literally chunks of stone out of them missing. And now they're really in flawless condition. So it's very good. Very proud to do it. Enjoy it and very proud to do it. Again, you have the facade. And this goes down here. The facade of the building connects in here. And the helipad, I think you'll be very excited to see. It's really something very, very special. Come on over here. This is a path leading with the same exact granite, very strong granite. You'll never see a crack in this granite. I will go on the line. So in 10 years, if you see a crack, you'll say, well, Trump just said you'll never see a crack. You'll never see a crack in this granite. This is very... I guess nothing's indestructible, but it's pretty close. It's really high quality. Again, this was all black asphalt that was in terrible shape. And asphalt only lasts for a season. It doesn't last very long, especially when it gets this kind of use. And so it would have literally potholes and cracks all over it. Not appropriate for the White House.
8: Wait for the Wrangler.
7: Okay. Go ahead. We're going over here. So, this is all brand new grass. The grass was in terrible shape. And we have a great man that works here for 54 years, Dale. And he said, you know, it would be nice to be able to change the grass. You know, grass has a life like humans have a life. And this is all going to be right now. It's put in. If you come back in 2 weeks, 3 weeks, it's in shock. But you come back in 2 or 3 weeks. This has all been redone. It's all been topsoiled. In other words, we put topsoil, brand new earth on top. Lot of good ingredients in that earth for grass. If you're grass, you're very happy. And this grass will look so beautiful. If you remember, it had big sunken areas in here, and it was pretty bad. It was in bad shape. But this grass was the highest quality. It was given free of charge by Scotts Miracle-Gro, Scotts. And Scotts is a great company. They actually contributed to my campaign. I must be honest. You'll figure that one out. And they said to me, sir, we'd like to replace the grass at the White House with the highest quality grass and do a real job. So Scotts, I want to thank Scotts Miracle-Gro. It's I think the biggest grass company in the world, somebody said. But it's very big and very good, and the owners are fantastic people, and I want to thank them. So this side, they just started putting it down, if you can see. This will be happening over here, too. As you remember, I donated the flagpoles, one on each side, because the White House didn't really have an appropriate American flag. It had a small one on top. We left that, but it didn't have an appropriate American flag. And this is a great pole. This is the top of the line. It's tapered. This isn't a straight up and down job, which looks terrible, frankly. That's a tapered pole. Great. I'm very good at flagpoles. So we have the flagpole, we have the grass, we have the entrance. And again, this is mostly going to be for helicopters, a lot of use. You know, when they landed a helicopter, every time they landed it, people would have to go outside with steel pads, put them down, that were just the size of one of these slabs, and put them down and hope the helicopter was able to land them. The good thing about Marine One is the helicopter division of the White House, essentially. The good thing is the pilots are the best pilots in the world. We have the best plane pilots, so we have the best helicopter in the world. They take them from the various services, the Army, they take them from the Air Force, the Marines, the best pilots. So they never had a problem landing them, but it was not a good situation. And with the bigger helicopters, the more powerful helicopters, literally this grass would be ripped out by its roof and by its roots. And in one landing, the entire grass was gone. So what they did is when a president would be flown to the White House, they used different helicopters. I said, that's a pretty expensive way of doing it. So now with the helipad, we won't have any problem with the grass. Yeah, please.
9: You're talking about all the construction out here in terms of the ballroom project. What is your plan if the Supreme Court rules against that?
7: Well, we hope that doesn't happen. I can't imagine it happening. The lawsuit, the person had no standing. It was a person who said she walked along and she didn't like the view, even though nothing was built. A person that didn't like it and never even saw a rendering of it. We've gotten tremendous architectural reviews. It's beautiful. The woman has absolutely no standing, according to every analyst that I've seen, legal analyst. And it's a lawsuit that should have never been even allowed to be brought. But hopefully we'll do very well with it. We had a great ruling from a very highly respected judge, as you know. And hopefully the Supreme Court will agree with that ruling.
9: And when do you expect the helipad to open?
7: This will be open it'd be good if it was. I took an extra week to lift it. Again, what it was is it sloped quite substantially this way. Because what we'll have here is people will get out. They'll have, when it's good weather, in addition to helicopters, you'll see the surface is incredible. All of these letters are hand-carved and put into the black stone, which is also about 35,000 pounds per square inch. You'll see the quality of the work. You have to look when you get up there. Look at the quality of the letters and the quality of the cut, how it's one-tenth of an inch around the entire. It's really, these are done. These people are brilliant artists, really.
10: Can you still do a state arrival ceremony?
7: Oh, yeah. Now you can do a much better state. This will be much better for state arrival. And in fact, instead of being on grass now, they'll be using that almost like a table. They can have events on it. They can have people go there for cocktails and then walk to the ballroom after that's finished. We can have really incredible. This is unbelievable for state. Without even having to go into the White House, they get out of the car on the beautiful new roadway. They get out of the car and they walk down this path onto that. And they can have cocktails and everything outside of the White House. And then they go into the ballroom. Even the military, they can use it like that. And we have the ballroom is so much a military component with the drones and the bomb shelters and everything else that we have in there. So it's really, that started off as a ballroom. And before we started work, the military came to see me and they say, sir, we have an opportunity to do something incredible here. And we've been trying to do it for 100 years. But we've never had an opportunity like that. So I had to make that decision. And I said, look, go ahead, design what you want. And that goes down 5 stories. It goes down almost 65 feet.
10: What's in those 5 stories?
7: Well, I'm not allowed to discuss that, but a lot of very detailed stuff. That's why bringing the lawsuit was very unfortunate, because most people didn't know that. Now they do know that. They shouldn't have known that. And I told that to the National. It's called the National Trust for Historic Preservation of the United States. It's not associated with the United States. The United States doesn't even donate to it because they don't agree with it, because they made fools out of themselves over the years. But I said to them, if you do this, you'll file it in court and people will see what we're doing, and the enemy shouldn't be allowed to see it. They didn't care about that because they don't care about the country. Okay, come on over here. Nice job, fellas. Does anybody know the word media? This is serious media.
11: Hey guys,
7: and you guys are doing a great job. Sorry to take an extra week and a half, but lifting it up was one of the best things we've ever done, right? Lifting it up, right? Thank you, Jared. I think you didn't like that, but and it's still grains. I watched it. There's enough grains. But the lifting it up was a big element. We use this for a lot of different things. So this is a helipad at the highest level. It can land any helicopter in the world, no matter how big, no matter how powerful, no matter how strong. I was explaining for the construction people, I was explaining how when the new big Sikorskys landed, the grass was completely wiped out. Yeah, come on over here, fellas. And I just want to say they've done a fantastic job. So if you take a look from the media standpoint, you look at the lettering and you look at the joints, they're like flawless. The exact, a very, like 1/10 of an inch, and it's the exact same size. Right? These are real artists. Where's Brett? Here. I don't want to give him too much credit, and I don't want a lot of people using him, so I'm not going to even mention his name. I'll just say his name is Brett. Because I don't want other people, because we got a lot of work to do, and I want you to stay here. I'm not looking for you to go to other jobs, okay? But the job he's done, he's an artist, Brett Rugo. He's an artist. And when you see in the middle, they're doing the eagle of the United States of America. That's what's in the process, and I guess that's what I'm signing right here. So they're doing, this is the head of the eagle. And when that'll be flipped over, and it'll be amazing.
12: So we have a rundown of what
7: it's on. Oh, good.
12: Yeah.
7: Well, there it is.
12: Was this set yesterday?
7: Oh, that's great, yeah. Wow. This is going to look incredible from the air and from every place. And again, this is going to be used for a lot of different celebrations, a lot of different big meetings where, as an example, President Xi is coming in a little while, a couple of weeks. And we didn't plan to have this done, but it's gone so well. I delayed them a week with the lift, but that's okay. That was a good delay. That was a very good delay. But President Xi is coming. Other heads of state will come, and we can do this all outside. Nice weather like today. And this was not a scheduled press conference, but I thought it was so, it's so good what we're doing. People should see, because the White House was in terrible condition. Some of these men worked on the facade of the White House, along with the Department of Interior. Doug Burgum has been fantastic. But they worked on the facade of the White House. And if you look at it now, if you would have looked at it 6-7 months ago, you would have been embarrassed. If you looked at it like I do, I look at it everything, you know, I'm a real estate, I'm a real good developer. And frankly, it used to make me sick. And look at how horrible the condition was, where the stone was broken. The columns had big chips in them, a foot long, and it was terrible. And now it's perfect. It's perfection. And I think you can see that pretty much right, even from this distance. You can see it. We made life much more comfortable for the people upstairs, too. Equipment is all modern and the top of the line. You know who I'm talking about. So it's great. But this was very exciting. And interestingly, I received zero criticism, which is shocking, because I'm used to criticism. But then after we open, I always get praise. A lot of times I get criticism, and then when they see the final product, they say, that was great. This will be the greatest military complex / ballroom anywhere in the world. There won't be anything like it. You know, when I was in China, they have the great room. They have a room that's phenomenal. And I'm not going to get into arguments with anybody, but this beats everything. There's nothing like this anywhere in the world. And they've wanted the ballroom aspect of it for 150 years. They've wanted the military aspect. I would say it started about 75 years ago. And you can't go under this building because it's fragile, but you can go under new construction. That's when the generals came to see me, and the military's been incredible. And we hated to have to reveal some of the things that we revealed. But I said to this fake National Trust, it's a fake deal, but I said to them, If you sue, they're going to learn things about that building that, frankly, they shouldn't know. But they sued anyway because they don't give a damn about the country. And that's going to be one of the greatest structures. They were saying there's more rebar in that building than in the stadium that I think you guys are already building. Is that right?
11: There's an extreme amount of rebar.
7: Yeah.
11: More than we would need.
7: Yeah. Well, it's for strength.
11: Exactly.
7: It's never too much.
11: Yes, sir.
7: It can take about anything in terms of the power and the strength. I was explaining about the stone outside. 25 to 35,000 pounds per square inch, and there's no concrete you can, no matter what. Concrete, you get a really powerful concrete, it's just a tiny fraction of that in terms of strength. So this is the real deal. They finally have the heliport. I guess it started about 50 years ago. They've been trying to get a heliport built, and I said, we got to do it. That's what I do good. That's what you guys do well. Jared is the head of Clark, and he has done a fantastic job. Thank you for both projects. We appreciate it. You people are fantastic. So we're ahead of schedule on this. We're ahead of schedule on that. And we're ahead of schedule on just fixing the building. The building is it's unbelievable what's taken place in a short period of time. This building was falling apart. Falling apart. Like buying a building in New York City that's in bad shape and putting it back together. That's what I used to do. I did it better than anybody, I think. But that's what I did. You see the Palm Court. That was done by Jackie O. And it has tiles, one-by-one tiles that were very old, but not that old. They were like 20 years old. They weren't all the way back. She put a better floor, but it broke. And we put in the finest marble that that you can get. It's called Statuario. It's beautiful. The white with the black, and it's book bench. And everybody walks into that room, they say, wow, that's something. That's some difference, right, Steve, between what you had there. You had one-by-one tiles from a box. You buy it from any store. And they flipped them in, and they were all broken. And I, even in my first term, I noticed, I said, you know, it's embarrassing when people come through that room and then go to the Oval Office. But we also fixed the Oval Office. The Oval Office was in very bad shape, so in many ways. So thank you all for being here. So I'm going to be signing this. Where do you want me to sign it? Over there? You tell me what to do. Okay. Good. Wow. So this is the back piece. This won't be revealed. This is the back of the eagle's head. This is the eagle exact of the, you look how fine that's cut. When you see it, you won't even believe it. And from the air, it looks so beautiful. But this is the back of the piece, and they flip it, and they put it down. So nobody will see that unless in 400, 500 years they start taking it apart. So probably nobody will see it, I guess. Actually, I hope nobody ever sees it, because there's only one reason they'd see it. But I think I'd like to sign it, and I'd like to have some of the main construction guys like yourselves and some of your top guys sign it. We can sign this whole piece. Then we're going to put the coins, these are special coins we have, and we're going to put coins along with it. We may put a couple facing up in some area where you have concrete that's wet. I don't know if you have any of those areas. I'm not sure that you
11: have some right there for us.
7: But you could put one of these into the concrete facing up so people see.
11: Yes, sir.
7: Because you're not going to find nicer. So they're going to take some of these coins, which are somewhat different. These are coins that, like I gave to the young man who, the lifeguard, who saved the young boy because he was truly a hero. And these will go like that. These are three different coins, all different. Like that. And like that. They're going to be flipped. But I think they're so beautiful that if we find a place on this whole big pad, we could put a few of them facing upward, right?
11: Sir.
7: It'd be pretty cool, right? Okay. I'm going to ask some of my people to sign this also. I know I'm supposed to sign it, but they've done such a good job. It's such an exciting project. You know, it's a no-story building, but it's as exciting as if you're building a building. And again, they've wanted this for many, many years. The happiest people are the pilots, as great as they are. They say it's great not to be landing on wood or on a piece of steel that they put out for Edwards. They literally put it out and then take it away. And it was very heavy. And they take it away. They don't have to do that anymore. Okay. I hope this is a good one. This had better be a good one, even though, in theory, I don't know if anyone's ever going to see it again. That's a beautiful cut. Hey, maybe we should reverse it. Let it stay up. I like it better than what's on the other.
13: That's perfect.
7: That's pretty great, huh?

0: That's good. That looks pretty good. I think we should use this side. We're using the wrong side. We're flipping it. What do you think? Can we use this? Is that good? I'll tell you what. That's good. Come on, Brett. Sign this. Any way you want. Better be under my name. No, I'm on.
1: I'll put it under your name. Right up.
0: Nice. Talented guy. Jared, come on. Stop doing that. It's, Clark Construction, head of Clark. Come on over here, come on. Come on, get your long-term we have to get your long-term employee. Come on, Dave, get over here. Come on over here. That's not fancy. That looks like Don Trump Jr. Just gives a line. I say, you can't do that. Okay. I'd like to have a couple of the guys in the military. Where are they? What's the best? Come on over. Get over. What a job you've done. Even though your work has been totally exposed now because of a stupid lawsuit. These are the military people. They've been unbelievable. Caleb, that's the strongest structure I think ever put up. That structure is the most powerful because it's needed for bad purpose. It's really bad purpose. They have to ever use it. But if you look at that, those are called shear walls. And they're of the greatest strength concrete. And the steel goes in, but that keeps all the steel from twisting and turning. Normally you'd never use a thing like that, but for purposes of the drone port and everything else, we needed it. Come on over here, Todd. Get over here. You think you're going to get away? He's been thin. This guy's fantastic. Is Dale here?
2: Dale's around here.
0: Huh?
2: I can get Dale.
0: Well, we'll do it later then. So, it's very exciting. Very exciting. And I think we'll be here for a long time. This will be here long after we're gone. No matter what happens with the world, this is not moving. This will take any kind of shot. But it's something we really needed badly for the helicopters. But we get a secondary use, and that's... You can have some beautiful events here, including the greeting of people from foreign countries. They'll be very impressed. Right now, they're not impressed. When they see coming in on asphalt, and they're not impressed. It was never very impressive. But they're going to go the opposite. And one of the reasons, by the way, for the last number of years, no tents have been used, because tents are very dangerous. Tents are made out of plastic or canvas, and they don't stop even the smallest of ammunition or bullets, not even the smallest. Ours will stop. You take AK-47s, you take the most powerful, it laughs at it. It laughs at it. I was saying to one of the military guys, how does it do with an AK-47? He goes, up, meaning it can take a lot, including drones. So I thought this would be a little different kind of a news conference, but I found out the guys were showing me these. We were going to sign this privately and just put it in. I said, this is something I think the press should see, and I hope you liked it. It's going to be finished. What do you think? What do you think, Jared?
1: We might get the 21st.
0: 21st? Oh.
1: Yes, sir.
0: So we might make it for presidency? That would be great. If we did this by the 21st, it's coming to 20. That'd be nice. Be nice. Not imperative, but it would be very nice to have it done. It's pretty amazing to do it that quickly. Thank you all very much. Go have a good time. I think it's a great story. And these people are a big part of that. So all these workers, I've watched them from windows, and they are working at 6 in the morning till 12 o'clock in the night. Same thing with the military complex right over here. They're working from 6:30 in the morning is late. If they get at 6:30, that's like almost late. And they work till 11:30, 12 o'clock every night. That's why you see it going up so fast and so properly. But I want to give a lot of credit to the construction crews, because there's nobody like them. There's nobody like them. Great job. You've done fantastic. Thank you, everybody, very much. Thank you.
3: Are you exchanging written letters with Kim Jong-un?
0: can't tell you that. But I get along with him. And you know what? The fact that I get along with him, that's a good thing, not a bad thing. He has 57 very powerful nuclear weapons. Should have never allowed it to happen. They should have never allowed it. If I were president, I wouldn't have allowed it. But he's got them. I get along with him very well. I can't let Iran have a nuclear weapon. And I know Kim Jong-un very well. And he's going to be fine. As long as we have a smart president, he's going to be fine. If we have a dumb president, then he's probably not going to be so fine.
3: Are you expecting to meet with him later this year?
0: Yeah, I will be.
3: Mr. President, today's about American production. Can you give us any update on your negotiations with Canada for a trade deal?
0: Yeah, we had a very good conversation with the prime minister last night, and we've come to a deal with Canada. As you know, the 50% tariffs across the board were going on against Canada today. And they called yesterday and they gave us the points.

0: And what I was able to do is we put, as you know, under the new tariff, I guess you'd call it the new tariff schedules that we came out with, they were going to get a 50% tariff on everything starting today. And we've held it back 3 days. It's all subject to finalization of documents. So subject to the finalization of documents, we have a deal with Canada. And I think it's a very good deal for both parties. It's great for our farmers. Our farmers will no longer be held up because they were being hurt very badly by Canada. Yeah. The Strait, last night we had a lot of boats come through. We have possession, complete control of the Strait. I mean, outside of nuisance value, and there is nuisance value when they shoot a drone every once in a while, but and not everybody's going to go through, but they come through. And over the last couple of weeks, we've had a lot of oil coming in, a lot of oil. It's not going to be perfect, but it's a lot of oil coming in. A lot. In fact, people are amazed. One of the reasons that oil hasn't gone to like the proverbial $300 a barrel, it's at 83, 84, 85. And it'll be a lot lower when this is over because we have plenty of oil. But one of the reasons it never went to the 350 number is because we do. We have a lot coming in. And people are finding alternatives too. And you know one of the alternatives? Texas. You know another one? Alaska. Louisiana. They're coming to the United States to get oil. And people say, oh, you shouldn't say that because it makes it sound... Well, it is what it is. I mean, they're coming to Texas, Louisiana, and Alaska to get oil.
1: Mr. President,
0: about what?
1: Reopen negotiations.
0: Maybe at some point, but right now, I think the situation is so good, but maybe at some point. Look, it's very simple. They have to get rid of completely. They have to get rid of no nuclear weapons. Iran cannot have a nuclear weapon. You know why? Because they'd use it. And we're not going to let them use it. So Iran cannot have a nuclear weapon. And they won't. Thank you very much. I'm glad you came out. Thank you.
2: President Trump speaking to reporters and showing them around the White House grounds on the South Lawn for the new helipad that is being installed there.
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4: Back at our desk, it's Henry Olson, a senior fellow at the Ethics and Public Policy Center here in D.C., where he hosts the popular Beyond the Polls and Conservative Crossroads podcasts. Always lots to talk about when you come on, but let's talk about the primaries last night,
5: yeah,
4: particularly in Florida. What were your takeaways?
5: Yeah, takeaways was it wasn't surprising in one sense that Angie Nixon won, in that she campaigned traditionally on the ground, but well among the people who vote in Democratic primaries. And turns out the resistance doesn't have much appeal to the large numbers of non-whites who vote in primaries. That's where her margin came from, and that's why she won so large. And then you've got Republicans disregarding Trump in some of these races, voting for local people in the Gulf Coast district rather than the five carpetbaggers who are trying to take the seat. And turns out that Republicans don't want people who, like Corey Mills, who engage in multiple extramarital affairs and have problems paying their rent. So we've got another scandal embattled congressman who is on his way back home.
4: Does the Florida Senate race, is this more on the map for November, or is this pretty safe Republican
5: seat? It is completely off the map now, is that it was always going to be a stretch. This is a state that has moved dramatically to the Republicans. You know, in this year, Democrats have been outpolling Republicans in primary turnout. This year in Florida, Republicans easily distanced Democrats. This was always going to be a reach. With a Democratic socialist who can't raise money on the ballot, Ashley Moody's coming back to Washington.
4: How did Democrats go from a 250,000 voter registration advantage not too long ago to a 1.5 million voter registration disadvantage today?
5: Well, I think you had a few things. One is people switching, is that in the post-Biden era, you had a lot of people, particularly Latinos, switching their registration. You had a lot of in-migration, and that was very disproportionately Republican. And I suspect you had a lot of Democrats removed from the rolls for non-voting, and I suspect that they either moved out of state or they were elderly and passed away. And you had the combination of these three factors, and the state has moved from being the ultimate swing state to being one that Republicans should win almost every election.
4: Are they factors that are unique to Florida, or can other

0: states where Republicans are looking to take advantage, or states where Democrats are looking to take advantage? Are there things to emulate with what Florida did?
1: Well, the Hispanic situation is not unique to Florida. That was happening not necessarily at the registration level, but the voting level all throughout 2020 to 2024. And it just shows where the competition ground is going to be over the next few elections. If Republicans can replicate what they did in 2024 among Latinos, it's going to be very hard for Democrats to win control of the Senate and increasingly hard for them to win the presidency. But, of course, we know that the polls say that that move is towards the right, is now reversing a little bit, which shows that Republicans do not have this vote locked down. It is a vote that is in flux.
0: A place where Democrats will need to win control of the Senate is now Alaska, and they believe it's very much on the board. Last night, we found out that Dan Sullivan, of course, will be going to the general election, and it's Democratic challenger Mary Peltola who will be joining him there. No surprises there. It's going to be a four-way race with the way voting works in Alaska come the general election, but those will be the two main candidates. What do you think Democrats need to do to win statewide in a state like Alaska?
1: Well, they need to have somebody like Peltola, who has a proven crossover appeal, who is not beholden to the party's left wing. She didn't renounce, but she did say, distance herself from a fundraising letter sent on her, naming her by Vice President Harris, because, again, if she is seen as a Harris Democrat, we know how Alaska votes. They vote for Trump Republicans. Peltola has always done well because she looks like and is a different type of Democrat. And I think that's why she came out on top with 46%. It's only 80% of the vote, so that could go up or down. But it's a very strong showing in last night's Alaska's primary for Democrats.
0: Is there any more lessons we should be watching for from the primaries this season, or is the pie pretty much baked here for the general election in November?
1: It's not completely baked in, but this is not going to be a good year for Republicans, is that the president is at record low job approvals for him in this term. We see generic ballot strongly in favor of Democrats. The primary turnout results outside of a state like Florida have been generally positive for Democrats. And you just take a look and say, the question is, can the president turn it around in 2 months? Maybe, but historically that's always been difficult, which is why we'll see a very sharp campaign, just like Joe Biden was in an identical position 4 years ago. He had to make the race about MAGA Republicans. We'll hear a lot about communists and socialists over the next 2.5 months.
0: In the end, what will be the story about redistricting and the 2026 election?
1: Redistricting is the only thing that can save the Republicans in the House, is that because they built up a edge, Republicans can lose the national popular vote for the House by up to 4 points and still have a one-seat or two-seat majority. So it built them a temporary firewall. But right now, the polls and the data that we've got suggest that the firewall will not hold back the blaze. But if the president can pull back just a couple of points in job approval, or make some people think, well, I may not like you, but I don't like those Democrats more, he could do what Biden did in 2022 and turn what was looking to be a very bad year into a moderately bad year. I think that's the best Republicans can hope for right now. But with redistricting, it might be enough to help them hold the House.
0: Will Republicans be able to hold the Senate? Do Democrats have a better chance of taking the House or the Senate right now?
1: They have a much better chance of taking the House because the Senate map, the Democrats have to hold Michigan, which is obviously something with Abdul El-Sayed that is going to be difficult for them. They have to defeat Susan Collins, which because of Collins's crossover appeal is something that's going to be difficult for them. If they do that, they still have to win 2 of 4 seats where Trump won by at least 11 points in 2024, Alaska being one of them. They can do that, but they need to be where they are right now. If Trump improves by 2 or 3 points, that's what I mean between being a really bad year and a moderately bad year. -2 for the Republicans in the Senate is something that they would take given where they are right now.
0: Henry Olson of the Ethics and Public Policy Center, always a good person to talk politics with. If you want to do that, go ahead and start calling in. Republicans, 202-748-8001. Democrats, 202-748-8000. Independents, 202-748-8002. Happy to talk about campaign 2026. Or I wonder if you'll talk a little bit about 2028, a column that you wrote in the Washington Post last week that got a whole lot of attention. AOC may never get a better shot at being president than this, 2028. You talk about political timing and timing the race correctly. Why could this be the race for AOC?
1: So what we got right now is it's quite clear from the primary results that about half the Democratic Party primary voting electorate wants an unabashed, unapologetic, left-wing to Democratic Socialist candidate. So that's the lane. None of the candidates who are currently declared who are leading in the polls fit that lane. They all try to be between the center-left and the left with a little bit of overture to the center, or you've got somebody like a Mark Kelly or a Shapiro or a Bashir who's trying to triangulate between the moderates and the center-left. This lane is wide open. And the people who would normally occupy it are too old. Bernie Sanders would be 89 on Inauguration Day. Elizabeth Warren would be 79. They're not going to be president. She is the only nationally known, unabashed, progressive candidate who can fit that lane. You will never have as wide open a door as she has right now. She does not walk through it. Somebody will, and they will become the progressive leader, win or lose the nomination.
0: Political nerds, political buffs would very much appreciate you talking about, as you do in this column, the candidates who missed their window, those who missed their timing.
1: Yeah.
0: Explain who a few of those candidates are that you cite.
1: Yeah, well, one of the candidates is Walter Mondale. Walter Mondale was a senator from Minnesota in 1974. It was a wide open race, no strong national favorite. He was expected to run, and he doesn't run in 1974, saying, I can't see myself spending 2 years on the road staying in Holiday Inns. Jimmy Carter, an unknown governor from Georgia at the time, rushes through, becomes the nominee. He does pick Mondale, who is the establishment labor liberal support favorite, as his vice president. But by the time it turns around where Mondale does have the fire in the belly to spend all the time in those Holiday Inns, a man named Ronald Reagan got in the way, and Mondale is known as being one of the biggest losers in American history. Another person is Mario Cuomo. Mario Cuomo, governor of New York, delivers a stemwinder of a liberal speech at the 1984 Democratic National Convention. People are waiting for him to run. He passes on 1988 to run against Bush's, against the first Bush. Then in 1992, he hems and haws and earns the name Hamlet on the Hudson for his indecision. He decides, no, I don't want to take on a guy who's just won the Gulf War. And a man named Bill Clinton came through, and Mario Cuomo missed his chance and never ran.
0: As you talk to Republicans and look ahead to 2028, obviously we'll have more information after the 2026 election. But does the rise of Democratic Socialist candidates and how well they've done in this election, is that something that they see as helpful in 2028 for Republicans trying to hold the White House, or something that they fear?
1: Look, Republicans are salivating at the chance to run against a Democratic Socialist. Now, you can exaggerate a weakness. You know, if we're talking about an economy that's worse than it is today, if we're talking about America continuing to be embroiled in wars or conflicts overseas, I could easily see somebody who today would be considered extreme looking as the only option to a failed administration. But, of course, centrist Democrats see that, too. The establishment, center-left establishment sees that, too. That's why they're so scared of a progressive running, because they think that a center-left Democrat can win. They don't think that a far-left Democrat can win. So both parties' establishments see this as something that's good for Republicans. Of course, one party's establishment is rooting for it.
0: In terms of going back to that window and timing your election correctly, whose window is it on the Republican side for 2028? Is it Marco Rubio's? Is it J.D. Vance? Is it somebody else?
1: It's really the vice president's window, is that the vice president will never be in a stronger position to run for president than he is at the end of the term of the person who he's been serving under. Yes, the vice president is young. Theoretically, he could pass on a race and run again. Certainly, Joe Biden demonstrates that you can run for president long after your supposed sell-by date. But in reality, the vice president, if he wants to be president and if the president is open to him being president, meaning that if Trump doesn't come to him quietly and say, you know, it's Marco's older, why don't you raise your four children? Which we've known President Trump to make comments like that privately. But absent that, this is the vice president's time to run. If he doesn't seize it, regardless of whatever weaknesses he may have, both of his own positioning and because of the situation, if he doesn't seize the moment, he will never have as good of a chance to run as he has as a sitting vice president.
0: Henry Olson, our guest of the Ethics and Public Policy Center. C-SPAN viewers know him well. His 61st appearance on the C-SPAN networks over the years, if the C-SPAN video library is telling me correctly, and it usually does. Go ahead and call in. He's here to take your questions and comments. David in Traverse City, Michigan, Democrat, you're up first with Henry Olson.
2: Hi, Mr. Olson. I'd like to ask you two things. One, I'd like you to comment on the ethics of President Trump increasing his wealth and his family's wealth by estimated from $2 to $4 billion. And then I'd like to ask if it's true capitalism when the president takes pieces of companies and the government takes a share, and then the president uses tariffs to favor certain companies over others.
1: Those are questions that aren't political necessarily, so I'll discuss the political implications as opposed to my personal feelings about the president's ethics or non-ethics. You know, it's clearly a bad look. Expect Democrats to talk about the president's dramatic increase in net wealth. It's not something that the president and his family should be doing in White House from a political perspective, because you always wonder, well, is he using his power to increase his wealth? And you've got the question about the taking the shares in the companies. As I think it is absolutely correct that if Democrats were doing this, Republicans would be screaming socialism. You certainly saw that when there was the bailout of the then Chrysler Corporation. People arguing, you shouldn't bail out this company during the worst recession since 1929. Well, we don't have a bad recession, and you see a lot of companies having minority shares being given to the United States government. I would expect the Democrats to run on a more free market position when it comes to that, you know, which is let's regulate and let's tax them, but let's not own them.
0: Happy to have you talk about your views on ethics, and viewers might wonder, what is the Ethics and Public Policy Center? What do you do there?
1: Ethics and Public Policy Center is a think tank here in Washington and a 501c3 nonprofit that is designed to educate and inform the American public, and particularly the leaders here in Washington from a Judeo-Christian perspective. You know, as far as my personal feelings, I don't think the president should be doing it. He should have been putting his instruments in a blind trust. He should make clear that he should make it beyond suspicion that he is using public power for private gain. And I think, I don't know whether the president is doing that, but there's certainly more than enough instances where you can look and say, well, it's possible that he did, and that's not what the president of the United States should be doing. He should not have put himself in this position.
0: Our first hour of the Washington Journal, our opening question today was essentially, if you were the Supreme Court czar for a day, you could make changes to the structure or how the Supreme Court works. There's been calls recently for expanding the Supreme Court for term limits. Is there any changes you would make to the structure of the Supreme Court?
1: Yeah, I'm going to reference a project that I worked on with some friends, Ilan Werman at University of Minnesota Law School, Colleen Sheehan at Arizona State, and Paul Ray of Hillsdale, which was to draft a model constitution. And what we did for the Supreme Court was turn it into two courts. One is one that hears cases, and one that is a constitutional court that hears only constitutional disputes. So that's the first thing that I would do. Many countries have a constitutional court. I would change.
0: Why would that make things better?
1: Because, first of all, you'd have less of a docket. You wouldn't have the Supreme Court. 9 people can only hear so many cases. When you're hearing 30 cases that aren't constitutional, those are important to the litigants. It's important to the overall system of law, but it means you can't think about the Constitution. The other thing I'd do is I would change the standing requirements so that you don't have to gin up a phony case. And the other thing it would mean is it would be a court of first jurisdiction. You would be able to go directly to the constitutional court to have the constitutional question decided. So you wouldn't have a 2-year delay and a district judge making a single decision on a small paper record that affects the
0: entire
1: country.
0: And then this shortcuts the route of trying to find the right district judge that would get their case ruled in a certain way that the Supreme Court would then pick it up.
1: It shortens the time, it maximizes the number of people who can hear the case and think seriously about the case, and it eliminates forum shopping. Then the third thing is a really odd idea, that is, keep life tenure for judges, keep 9 judges, but don't make life tenure for the Supreme Court. What we did was say that what you would do is randomly select people from the circuits and give them 7-year terms on the Supreme Court. And what that does is eliminate the whole, well, you've won the presidency or the Senate, so you've blocked our judges. yes, you have lifetime tenure on the courts, but you only have temporary tenure on the Supreme Court. And what that does is take away the idea that one party can control things after another. And that could also produce less sweeping changes in the interpretation of the Constitution, because you won't be around for 30 years to interpret your own law.
0: And what was this name of the project again, in case people are intrigued by these ideas?
1: We have a website. Called the project, it was a model city, model constitution, not just for the United States, but we modeled the Constitution on the United States. And I'm afraid the name of the project is immediately, it is the name, we called it ostentatiously after the name of the ideal city in Plato's Republic. So if you Google that, you'll find, it's online, you can find the draft Constitution, and that will... I actually am thinking of writing an op-ed, taking those three ideas and saying, hey, you're talking about this. Here's this model constitution that offers a completely unique take that gives each party something that it wants.
0: Certainly now's the time with all these topics in the air.
1: Yes.
0: This is Eric in California, independent. What topics do you want to discuss?
3: Hi. The topic is basically how you're discussing AOC having a shot. I think she's a great at campaigning. And up on the given speeches, but when it comes to like foreign affairs, kind of weak. I think that Amy Klobuchar on the head of the ticket, AOC on the bottom would unite the party, and that could be a winning ticket big time.
0: Klobuchar and Alexandria Ocasio-Cortez, do you think that's a winning Democratic ticket?
1: Well, I was a big fan of Amy Klobuchar as a Democratic nominee in 2020. I thought she should have been the nominee rather than Biden. But the thing is, what happens is you campaign. And what we saw was that Democratic voters had a chance to look at Amy Klobuchar, and they said, for the moderate center-left lane, we'd rather have Pete Buttigieg or Joe Biden. And I think that says something, that if you could pick from central casting, I think that might be right. But what we saw was that whether Amy Klobuchar looked good on paper, and she's certainly smart enough to be president, she doesn't have the it factor that voters seem to want, and I think she's going to end her career as a two-term governor of Minnesota, and I think that's what she'd like. And, you know, maybe an appointment to the Supreme Court if the Democrats want to nominate somebody who is 60-something years old as a way to sidestep a Republican call to the Senate. We'll get a liberal, but you only get somebody who's on the court for 15 years. Again, just trying to think outside the box, but I think in a prime ministerial system, she could be a great prime minister, but in a presidential system, she doesn't have the it factor.
0: Albany, New York, Mike, independent. Go ahead.
4: Hi, guys. How are you? I wanted to first say, when you talked about Mario Cuomo, that brought me back a long way, because I grew up in Queens, and we always had to listen to the story of Mario and his living above the grocery store, and then I moved upstate New York, and he was our governor, and then I turned 18 in 1990, and my mother loved him. I remember that speech, and then he came up here to Albany, and upstate New York fell apart, and you know, I think in his heart of hearts, he knew he should have ran that one time as well, but that really brought me back. I was laughing. I was thinking of my mother always talking about what could have been, you know what I mean?
0: What are your thoughts on today's politics in New York, Mike?
4: Here in upstate New York, we all know we send all our money downstate, and then the people from New York City, Long Island, push us all out because we can't afford to have our children live up here. They all buy second homes, and they push prices all out. I live in Albany, but to get anywhere, we may have to move up to the Adirondacks or something. I'm on the Massachusetts border, and the western Massachusetts has become the same way. The affordability is the biggest issue right here. But what I was going to say about the Supreme Court, when you were talking about the terms of it, could there maybe be younger circuit judges who just have something to do on these technology, just the technology arguments, whether they be international or here? Because I think a lot of these people, they're just not, as we say, I mean, I'm 54, they're not hip to the computer and AI stuff at all. I barely am. So maybe there's something to fast track for younger judge. I don't know if your thoughts on that. That's all I have to the Supreme Court. Thank you.
1: The project was Kallipolis, Kallipolis. Google that. Model constitution, you'll find it online. You know, that's an interesting question. You know, we do have a bifurcated Supreme Court, a few people over 70 and a few people under 60, but that's still probably not the young that you're thinking of. In order to get to the Supreme Court, you usually have to have, you get out of law school and you get out of your clerkships in your late 20s at the earliest. You have to have some sort of paper record as far as being an appellate court judge or a law school teacher like Amy Coney Barrett was before she became an appellate court judge. So that probably means early 40s is the youngest you can be to be considered for the Supreme Court. I wonder if that's even young enough to really get AI and the modern technologies. It seems to be much more of a, well, you grew up with them. Now, I've got children, and certainly they are much more social media and tech savvy than people my age who are tech savvy. It might be another 10 years or so before the I get AI, I get modern technology people can get on the Supreme Court as opposed to getting on the district or Supreme Court.
0: But is that an issue that the Supreme Court has struggled with in the past with just the rise of the Internet and technology moving faster sometimes than society is ready? This can't be the first time that a question like that has come up. Are they too old to get the issues of today?
1: It is coming up in interpreting the safe harbor provision that was passed in 1996, saying back in the age when the biggest thing on the Internet was a chat room, are the people who host a chat room liable for the content that people put up there? And in the Internet Act of the 1996, the court said, no, it's kind of like a village square. Somebody puts up something on the post board, and they shouldn't be held liable for that. Well, and social media is a lot more interactive with algorithms and with editing. It is no longer simply a say what you want, but the court has yet to actually try and struggle. They struggle with, well, it's not quite a publisher, but it's not quite a village square. What is it? And that might be a case where these 70 and 60-year-old judges just still are stuck in the print world.
0: Can I come back to the affordability issue that the caller brings up? It speaks to a column that's in today's Wall Street Journal, not sure if you've read it yet, by Emil Barr. The headline, "The Young MAGA Socialists Are Here." This is what Emil Barr writes. "The left is embracing socialism openly, but we should worry about how the right is arriving at many of the same conclusions by a different route. In a 2025 survey of young likely voters, 42% of conservatives said they would like to see a Democratic socialist win the presidency in 2028. Among 2024 Trump voters, that was 35% in a different poll. These aren't disciples of Karl Marx, Emil Barr writes, but they believe the economy is rigged against them, and they increasingly believe the government should step in to fix it." Are you seeing that? What are your thoughts on that column?
1: I wouldn't call it socialism. Is that in America, people on the right tend to call any sort of government action socialism, which in some circles means that Abraham Lincoln, who supported the protective tariff, was a socialist. And I think that's
0: a broad brush,
1: a little bit of a broad brush. But look, what should be clear to all but free market fundamentalists is that the economy that has developed over the last 30 years benefits a large group of people and does not benefit and also, in some sense, equally large group of people. And the people who have benefits are people like you and me with college degrees in a service or a knowledge industry. The people who it doesn't benefit are native-born Americans of whatever race or ethnic background who work on their feet or work with their hands. They compete with foreign labor in transplanted factories. They compete with foreign labor with large degrees of legal and illegal immigration, and their wages are not participating in the growth of the economy to the extent that people like we are. Of course, that's creating dissatisfaction. Of course, it's creating demands for government action. And to try and reject that is simply to tell tens of millions of American voters that their opinions don't count. And when they hear, as they usually do, or they can intuit, that leaders of both major parties are essentially saying, "We hear you, we just don't want to do anything about it," don't be surprised when they turn to the extremes on the left and right. That's their option. It's a democratic society, and ultimately the people rule, not the markets.
0: Would you equate the rise of democratic socialism in 2026 and whatever we'll see in 2028 with the rise of the Tea Party in 2009?
1: I would not. It's partly the same and partly different. The Tea Party was essentially the anti-government wing of the Republican Party, mobilized and angry. But it gained a lot of its voting strength in the general election from disaffected Democrats who ended up not supporting the Tea Party. They're just angry at Obama. And that's one of the reasons why it fizzled. It wasn't as strong as you thought it was. So in that sense, the Democratic Socialists are similar in that they represent the progressive wing, which has been at war with the center left for over 25 years in the Democratic Party. mobilize. But it seems to have a little bit more purchase in bringing in people who aren't part of that wing. And it's more akin to the MAGA movement, which is not the Tea Party, but which is a populist movement taking people from disparate ideological positions, but who are, for different reasons, think that the current bipartisan consensus that still exists outside of Trump world, you know, establishment Republicans dream of a day when they could return to non-Trump Republicanism, and they say, no, we need to throw that out. In that sense, democratic socialism has more akin with MAGAism in saying, no, we know that MAGA Republicans are people we want to be, but we're not willing to compromise our beliefs with you, the center-left, because you are part of the problem, too. They are left-wing populists. MAGA is right-wing populists.
0: About 15 minutes left with Henry Olson this morning, taking your phone calls, lines for Republicans, Democrats, Independents, as usual. And Shamin is in Brooklyn. Democrat, go ahead.
5: Yeah, you can hear me?
0: Yes, sir.
5: Yeah, you guys were talking about AOC winning in 2028. I was wondering, what is his opinion? If Democrats would have had the primaries, ranked choice voting, what do you think that Democrats...
0: And Shimon, you went in and out, but ranked choice voting and,
1: yeah,
0: and how it could change these primaries?
1: Ranked choice voting, which for people who aren't familiar with it, if instead of just voting for one person, you vote for up to as many people as are on the ballot. So, you know, let's say taking the 2020 Democratic primary, for example, you voted for Amy Klobuchar or Elizabeth Warren and they didn't win. You could cast a second, you would rank somebody else and then your vote would get transferred to that person. I think what we're seeing is that it's a rough 50-50 split. So ranked choice voting would mean that people who voted for a losing candidate would then choose presumably somebody who is ideologically closer to them. I think it strengthens both sides, but it doesn't eliminate that we will eventually get down to two candidates. I think that we will eventually get down to a candidate of some faction of the establishment and a candidate of some version of the progressive line, because that's what seems to be the most demand. And ranked choice voting would simply get us there faster, but we would still end up with a one-on-one race, and it's not clear to me who would win that race at this moment.
0: I should note, we'll be talking much more about ranked choice voting in not too long. Rob Ritchie of Expand Democracy, mm-hmm, president and founder of that organization, formerly a Fair Vote,
1: yes,
0: is going to join us. So we'll be plenty more on that topic. So hope that caller continues to tune in. Ronald in Colorado, Independent, you're on with Henry Olson.
6: You could cast that you would rank somebody.
0: And I tell you what, Ronald, stick by your phone and turn down your TV. It is the best way for us to be able to hear you. As we're waiting for Ronald to do that, Jay Sanders on X asks you about what effect would continuing the Iran war or something to be considered a loss in that conflict, what effect would that have on election 2026?
1: Well, it's obviously bad for the president. Is that my newsletter that you can get for free out of the Washington Post is called Margin of Victory. It comes out every Wednesday. And I have been have the ranking of the president's job approval rating among in polls with registered and likely voters. And right before the war, it was around 44%. It is now sitting below 40%. It is quite clear that the war and its aftermath has cost the president 4 to 5 points in job approval, and that is why Republicans are in trouble. A continuation of the war or a perception of a loss would probably not help the president. If he were able to somehow get the Gulf of Hormuz, Strait of Hormuz open without the appearance of a loss, that would help him, but that's kind of like, you know, hoping that the pink unicorn is going to walk in, because the Iranian regime knows that's what Trump wants. They're not going to give it to him. And so I think it's going to continue to be a drag until after the election. And then we'll see what the president, with 2 years before the next election, he's not going to be in the ballot. I don't think I'd want to be the Iranian regime on the Wednesday after the midterms.
0: Andre is in Washington, D.C., Independent. Andre, you are next.
7: Hey, I wonder, what you think about a Roll Conner, establishment Democrat, and Michael Steele, Republican, that ticket. Do you think that could be a winner ticket, Ro Khanna and Michael Steele?
1: So I think if AOC doesn't run, Ro Khanna has been making it clear that he wants to run. He has been running around the country endorsing every progressive challenger in sight. Lots of people that you, your listeners would not, my readers, your listeners would not know of, but nerds like me who do it for a living have to know of. AOC is not there. Bernie Sanders is not there. Ro Khanna is there. Okay, he is building chits for a progressive run. He has tens of millions of dollars in the bank. He and AOC are the top leaders in fundraising that they can just transfer over to a presidential race from their house accounts. So he has the money. He has the chits. He doesn't have the national name ID. But I think he will be the person who is the immediate beneficiary if she doesn't run. And he is a strong, albeit very left-wing person. Michael Steele, that's an interesting choice, former Republican lieutenant governor. Still, I think, claims to be a Republican, flirted with running for the Republican nomination in Maryland, his native Maryland, a few years ago, but is clearly somebody who now backs Democrats in the Trump era. I don't know if the Democratic base would go for an African-American former Republican lieutenant governor who has switched sides, but I could see that being an attractive strategy, which would be to say we're going to be open to all people who are unhappy with the current administration. We're even going to put somebody one heartbeat from the White House who isn't quite a Democrat. That's what Katie Hobbs is doing in Arizona. She picked a lieutenant governor who is a former Republican who has switched to being in a Democrat-leaning independent, exactly trying to make that play for disaffected Republicans. I think it would be a gutsy move. Steele is articulate. He's got his own personal weaknesses from his time as Republican National Committee chairman. If not Steele, something like that would be a gutsy move. I'm not sure the Democratic Party wants to have somebody who's not a full-bred, loyal Democrat, one heartbeat away from the White House. Khanna's relative youth might make them happier with it.
0: From 2028, come back to 2026. And in just a few minutes we have left with you, did want to talk about the Senate race again and your column recently. Democrats are hoping for a Nebraska or a Montana Senate surprise. Explain.
1: Yeah, so there's a bunch. In the last few years, what we've started to see is Democrats clearing the field in deep red states, states that Trump won by 15, 20 points or more. And a centrist independent is the person who they de facto back. That's happening in this race in Idaho and Nebraska. They tried to get it done in Montana, but the Democrat wouldn't get out of the race. What's clear from history is that that move, which has been done a few times, does get more votes than a Democrat, but these states are so deep red, it was really hard to see how you go from doing 5 points better than Kamala Harris to doing 10 points better than Kamala Harris. So I suspect that what you're going to see is that being much ado about nothing. A few years ago, Evan McMullen, the independent conservative who ran against Trump in 2016, did an independent bid in Utah against Mike Lee. He did better than a Democrat would have done, but he still lost by 10 points. And I suspect you're going to be seeing a lot of those better than a Democrat, but not good enough to actually win. Even Nebraska, where Dan Osborne came within a few points of beating Deb Fischer in 2024. He's back for a second bite at the apple. Pete Ricketts is independently wealthy. He's not going to be caught macking the way that Deb Fischer was. Wouldn't be surprised if Dan Osborne, despite the Democratic year, ends up with around that 45% to 47% that he got a few years ago. Losing to Pete Ricketts by 6 points in Nebraska is not bad, but it's still losing.
0: If you're one of those independent candidates, how do you answer the question, if you are elected, who do you caucus with when you get to the Senate?
1: Yeah, well, what they tend to do is fudge the question, but you kind of know who they're going to caucus with, don't you? And that's part of the problem, is that when you are a independent who relies on 100% Democratic support, in the sense of Democrats voting for you and the official state party not getting involved in the race against you, you can't legitimately say, you know, I might caucus with the Republicans. Because if you do that, then Democrats will say, well, why should I vote for you? So I don't think they answer the question, but everyone knows who they'd caucus with.
0: Gordon's waiting. Kansas City Republican. Gordon, you're on with Henry Olson. Go ahead.
8: Thank you, John. My first question's for you, John. Why would C-SPAN 2 have a communist lesbian on for hours in the morning, it makes me want to just drop C-SPAN totally.
0: Gordon, I think you're talking about some of the podcasts that we've been airing. If you're not interested in that one that we're airing on C-SPAN 2, do you like Hugh Hewitt? We're going to be showing his podcast, his show, his radio show, right afterwards. Do you want to listen to him?
8: He's not near as far out there as she is. She's on FSTV every night spewing that crap. Okay, Mr. Olson, tell us about the Texas Senate race. Thank you. Goodbye, John.
0: Texas Senate.
1: Yeah, Texas Senate, that's going to be a very interesting race. You've got James Tallarico, the Democratic nominee, state representative, running against Ken Paxton, the attorney general. Paxton is a name that people listen to C-SPAN probably know because he's been impeached, not convicted. He has going through a divorce because of biblical standards or situation, which is what his soon-to-be ex-wife, who herself is a state senator, says. In other words, he's had multiple affairs. He's been indicted by the SEC. This is a guy who's got more baggage than an American Tourister commercial. But James Tallarico is progressive. He wants to say he's more moderate, but there's a lot of instances saying a lot of very progressive things on hot-button social issues over the years, both on X and on camera. And it's really giving a question of, will Paxton's personal issues outweigh Tallarico's liberalism in a state that still leans pretty strongly Republican in Texas? I don't know who's going to win that race. Tallarico is ahead in most polls, but not outside of the margin of error. But that is the question. And what we know is that typically people who are undecided from one party, who don't want to vote for their party's nominee, end up doing so reluctantly in the end. If Tallarico in polls cannot get to a margin where he's converting those undecided votes to his votes, by, say, the middle of October or the end of October, moving from like the 45 to 47% where he is now to 49 to 51%. If he's still stuck in the 47 to 46 range where he is right now, that is actually good news for Paxton, because in that last 72 hours before election, there's going to be a lot of undecided Republicans who are going to say, God, I can't believe I have to vote for that guy, but they will.
0: Is Texas a must-win for Democrats if they want to take the Senate?
1: No. They have to win two of four, Ohio, Iowa, Texas, and Alaska. Texas is one of those races. Sherrod Brown in Ohio is ahead of the appointed incumbent John Husted. That's another race where that could go away. Patrick Ruffini of Echelon Insights wrote a fascinating column yesterday about how for the last four cycles, summer polls always overestimate the Democrats significantly. So, you know, we've got polls. We are in the summertime. Read the polls in October. They'll be more accurate. If Brown is still ahead by 4 to 6 points in October, then I think that's a better chance at a pickup for them than Texas. And then Iowa is the last one where Josh Turek is running against Ashley Hinson, who is a representative from Northeast Iowa to succeed Joni Ernst.
0: So two of those four, and then they also have to win, of course, North Carolina.
1: And then they have to win North Carolina, they have to win Maine, they have to hold Georgia, and they have to hold Michigan. You know, look, I've seen pool shark shows. You know, people can make really tricky bank shots. But that's what the Democrats are trying to do. Right now, in the current environment, they could do it. And let's not say that they can't. But that's what they're trying to do. It's essentially a very tricky bank shot in getting to a one or two seat Senate majority.
0: Time for just a couple more calls. Janet in Illinois, independent. Go ahead.
9: Yes, I see this gentleman seems to be pushing AOC. I do not believe a woman is going to win. The men in this country will not vote for a woman for president. Period. And we ought to give up on her right now and go with the, whatever man, Democrat, has enough power to win, and get rid of the idea of AOC winning. She won't.
0: That's Janet in Illinois. Are you pushing the idea of AOC?
1: No, I'm an analyst, which is to say I'm looking and I'm saying, I'm trying to get ahead of the curve. I'm trying to look and say, here's this story that I think could happen. Here is the reasons why it would be something that she ought to do. I do this for a lot of people. I wrote a piece about Ro Khanna 2 or 3 weeks before, saying if AOC doesn't run, look at Ro Khanna, because he's doing all the things that you need to do to set up a presidential race. Read my column in Margin of Victory. You'll see that it's not just dedicated to AOC. But I will note that I'm not the only person who has seen this lane. I might have written the most longest column about it recently, but there's lots of people who are talking about it, including lots of progressive leaders. And when AOC was asked about it on the Sunday morning show a week and a half ago, she deferred the question with candidates speak, non-speak, which is, I'm concentrating on the midterms right now. And then they asked her about the Senate race, and she dismissed it with, let's just say, less inviting language.
0: What's this week's column going to be about?
1: This week's column is going to be about polling, whether or not polling it can be trusted. And my argument is you need to look at modern polling the way Ronald Reagan looked at the Soviet Union, trust but verify.
0: Where can people go if they want to check out that poll?
1: That column?
0: No, that column.
1: Yeah,
0: sorry. That column about polls.
1: It's all, every Wednesday I'm on the Washington Post, so you can see it on the Washington Post website. If you subscribe to Margin of Victory, which is my Wednesday newsletter, you will see the column. You will see my rankings of races that are interesting to look at, you know, things that I've got my eye on, and you'll see my assessment of the general landscape compared to the president's job approval.
0: EPPC.org is the website of the Ethics and Public Policy Center as well, where you can also see Henry Olson's work and plenty in the archives at C-SPAN, some 61 appearances after today. Always appreciate your time. Let's do it again before the election.
1: I'd love to. Thank you very much.
0: Election reform is our topic. Rob Ritchie is our guest. He's the former longtime CEO of the group Fair Vote, more recently founded the group Expand Democracy. Rob Ritchie, Expand Democracy's website says you work to expand the power of voters, expand voter participation, and expand responsiveness in government. What does that mean in practice? How do you do that?
10: So in practice, we, so nice to be on the program, and we're not trying to be a group that replaces other groups working on democracy. What we're trying to do is sort of cast a wide net for good ideas relating to democracy, kind of in a across the full range of ways that democracy could be improved. You know, citizens' assemblies and voter guides and different ways of responding to the era that we're in. Having those ideas be sort of elevated, but also go through a vetting process that we've created, and try to accelerate consideration and progress toward the ones that are most promising. And that kind of related to my time at FairVote, where, you know, we have this centering work on ranked choice voting, changing our electoral system, electoral college, but there would be these adjacent ideas that were often interesting and important. Voter pre-registration for 16-year-olds, 17-year-olds being able to vote in primaries when they're going to be 18 by November. So different proposals. And it would just take a while for people to notice them and move them. And we did some work at FairVote to do that, but that wasn't really our center work. So what I'd like to see in this time when democracy, I think, needs to keep in progressing and keep responding to the era that we're in, like it shouldn't be static, for the best of the ideas to have a faster accelerant.
0: When people talk about or hear about changing the voting system, they automatically think change to benefit who? So are these ideas that benefit one party or the other, and they'll automatically ask, who funds your group?
10: Yeah, well, Expand Democracy is pretty small at this point. It's sort of a startup phase, and it's funded by individuals, and, you know, I have two staff, and that's our full. And we actually don't want to become a big group, because what we want to do, we only can become a bigger group. We have to have to for more money to be able to do what we're doing, but success will be catalyzing support for other ideas. And I think on the partisan issue, it's to be expected that people will think that every change to elections could affect one party or the other. But there's just a lot of things that make democracy better for all of us. And I think we're actually in a time where the nature of the base of support for the parties has changed. Lower income, less well-educated voters are now more Republican. So the higher turnout elections are actually at this point better for Republicans. That seems to be the case, at least with Donald Trump on the ballot. And I think there's no certainty that doing things that just help more people vote and to learn about their choices and to make sure those choices count helps one side or the other.
0: So one of your,
10: it helps voters, though, every time.
0: One of your key areas, the first on your website of expanding the power of voters, is ranked choice voting. Explain what that means for folks who are still trying to wrap their arms around
10: right,
0: it.
10: Right.
0: And why does that expand the power of voters?
10: My very first time on C-SPAN was back in 1992, calling in and talking to Ross Perot, when he was the independent candidate for president that year. And I asked him about ranked choice voting, and he responded positively. So it's been an idea I've thought about for a long time. And his candidacy kind of helps reflect why this is a good idea, I think. He was on the ballot in all 50 states. He actually got his vote in 1992 for president was greater than the margin of victory in 49 states, meaning that only a single state was won with more than half the vote. And in a ranked choice system, it's designed to better ensure that the winner has a majority support. That's the basic goal. And that when you have more than two candidates, that might not happen. And it actually doesn't happen a lot. Last night, there were primaries in Florida and Wyoming where the winner will likely win in November that were won with less than a third of the vote, only 25% of the vote in Wyoming. And the idea of a ranked choice ballot is to say, okay, I have a first choice, but that's not my only preference. I'm looking at three or four candidates. I've thought about them. I have more to say, and I have an opportunity, not a requirement, to say, well, that's my second choice. That's my third choice. And those choices come into play if your first choice isn't a very strong candidate. So if your candidate is in last place and there's no majority winner, then you look at those ballots for the last place candidate and you count them for your second choice. And it's essentially creating an insurance policy for your vote, a better chance for it to count. And what we find is that in ranked choice elections, there's a lot of them now in the United States, and when they go to that instant runoff, that second or third round of counting, the total number of votes that end up counting more toward the decision is about 30% more votes on average count toward the winner and the second place candidate. And it's just helping us get better outcomes for voters. That's the key goal of the system.
0: So where is it being used in 2026? How is it working? And have you gotten any feedback on whether this is more confusing or adding more clarity to the process?
10: So it's never confusing, I think, for voters as they vote. And that's one of the really important points. As long as you have a decently designed ballot, and there's now best practices for that, that I think fit, our current voting equipment, you will regularly see 99.8% of voters casting a valid ballot, a really high rate of ballots. And in races where people care about the candidates, 80 to 90% of people ranking, using that opportunity to rank. They don't have to. It was used in the Maine primaries this year. Maine is at the state level, had the longest standing use of ranked choice voting. Open seat race for governor on the Democratic side, no one had more than about a quarter of the vote of first choices. So if that was Wyoming Republicans yesterday, that's it. But that wasn't it in Maine. And so it ended up being that the candidate in second, Hannah Pingree, turned out to be a much stronger candidate head to head against the person in first when you factor that in. Turnout was the highest it's ever been in Maine. Republicans also had a ranked choice contest, and its nominee also won in a ranked choice vote that confirmed that he's the strongest candidate. And it's used in different ways. Coming up, South Carolina is in the middle of its runoff. And overseas voters in South Carolina, Georgia, Louisiana, Mississippi, Alabama, several states like that, when there's a runoff, those voters get to return a ranked choice ballot. And if there's a runoff, they've already voted so that they don't have to try to get a ballot out to them again. So South Carolina has only a 2-week runoff right now for that U.S. Senate race. And the only way they can do that is by having their overseas voters use ranked choice voting. And then this November, the big showcase use of it, I think, will be the Alaska governor's race. It's also being used in a sort of a modest way, in a way that could be somewhat important in the Senate and House. But the governor's race has four candidates, two Democrats, two Republicans. Actually, if it had been a top two primary like California, it would have been just two Democrats for governor. But because it's a top four system in Alaska, there'll be four candidates, there'll be a ranked choice ballot, and I think it will really create incentives for the person who emerges from that to be someone who has kind of reached out and built a coalition that I think will help governance in Alaska.
0: So is a top four ranked choice ballot your dream for all federal races and state races in this country?
10: I'm actually helped develop that idea to kind of find a way to work with people who like all candidate primaries, like the California system. And I was sort of skeptical of the California system on its own, because I want more than two choices in November. And if you're going to have more than two choices, that's where ranked choice voting comes in. So it kind of came out of the idea of what's a way to have open primaries and an open general election? I'm a big fan of the Maine system as well, which it uses ranked choice voting in the primary and then again in November. And I'd like the ranked choice ballot being built in where it makes sense. I think if I were to say the biggest North Star goal for me would be kind of tying into this whole controversy we're having about gerrymandering in this country, is to change congressional elections to multi-member districts with a ranked choice ballot, and that becomes a form of proportional representation that sort of opens up the whole country to representation for all and a valuable use of the ranked choice ballot.
0: So unpack that a little bit, just because people may still be getting their heads around ranked choice voting. Multi-member congressional district ranked choice voting seems like something that might be a concern or confusing for
10: people. It's interesting. Most of our local races are actually not single-member districts. So if you just look at all local races in this country, most of them are at large, meaning the candidates run citywide.
0: School board
10: and so on. But they're usually winner-take-all, meaning that you have the same number of votes as seats. You vote for three or four candidates, and there's three or four seats, and one side can win all of the seats. We actually had a history of that for U.S. House races for decades. And, 1820s and 30s and so on, you'd look at results and one party would be sweeping all the seats. The party system got stronger, and as that became more determinant about how people voted, you would see one side win all. So in the early 1840s, Congress, by statute, required single-member districts to kind of provide fairness. But as we now see, that's not necessarily fair, and we're in this race to the bottom on gerrymandering. So I think there's a time to have that same conversation, and that's where using multi-member districts, but not with the winner-take-all formula, but with a non-winner-take-all formula, kind of a shared representation concept. And the goal with this system is that for like-minded voters to have the power to elect candidates in relation to their voting strength, right? So if there's three seats and one side is about a third of the vote, the goal is for them to win one out of three seats. That's a proportional representation formula. And ranked choice voting kind of accommodates that when applied in multi-member districts. And it's done in several cities right now, done in Ireland and some other places. And it basically still remains a very voter-friendly system. The voter controls their ballot. They can look at candidates, express their preferences. But you also essentially wouldn't have any hard red, hard blue districts. You would essentially have a lot of different shades of purple, and every district would be in play. And the whole gerrymandering fight would be just completely defanged.
0: You want to talk election reform, Rob Ritchie, one of the best to be able to do it with. And he's taking your questions and calls. Here's how you can call in. Republicans, 202-748-8001. Democrats, 202-748-8000. Independents, 202-748-8002. We'll look for your texts as well, 202-748-8003. A minute ago, you were talking about how over time the party system got stronger in this country and more influential. How long do you think it'll be before we have a viable third party in this country and not just a spoiler third country in election? You bring up Ross Perot,
10: right?
0: And the fact that his margin of victory in many of these states was not just a spoiler margin of victory.
10: Correct. And, that was an example of, that was the time when term limits was also sweeping the nation, and it was sort of a hunger for change. And we had what a lot of people saw was a duopoly that was hip-locked. Right? They're just too similar. That's not what they see today, right? It's a whole different sort of analysis of deadlocked, and they can't, the polarization is so intense. But in both cases, a challenge was it was very hard to have a viable choice outside the major parties. And this is where ranked choice voting fits in. Our first national chair was John Anderson, who had run for president in 1980, going way back. My first chance to vote was way back in 1980. And so I knew John from that experience. And he was a third party candidate, also a former Republican who ran as an independent. And it's just very hard in those situations to not be seen as a quote unquote spoiler. And particularly when it's so intense right now in the choice between the major parties, even when a lot of voters aren't happy with either party, they tend to dislike one of them more. And so they don't want to quote unquote waste their vote. And this is where ranked choice voting fits in so nicely, because you say, okay, I just want to have a free chance to vote for whom I'd like. And this would be a way for third parties. And independents when there's support out there to kind of vote for them. The proportional system, which is reflected, by the way, in the Fair Representation Act. It's actually in Congress. There's a bill to do what I was talking about, proportional ranked choice voting in multi-member districts. That would lower the barrier to entry. It would allow candidates to

0: And you go in and say, I'd love to have a butter pecan cone. And the person says, I'm sorry, we don't have that. But we do have chocolate. And the person says, well, you know, chocolate's a good choice. You don't walk out with two ice cream cones. You walk out with one, right? So you get a vote. And if your candidate is in last place and can't win, then your ballot counts for your second choice. And the other candidate is no longer in the running, right? So it's counting for one candidate at a time. I think if we think about one person, one vote, and you have these big crowded fields, and you can only vote for one of them, and a candidate's winning with 25% of the vote and representing 100% of people, that's really kind of, I think, kind of a not a reflection of one person, one vote. Or it is in a certain basic sense, but it's not in a democratic sense that we're not getting as many votes count as they should, and we want as many people's votes to count.
1: Explain what a zombie vote is.
0: That's a good example of this problem of just, you know, crowded fields, but it becomes particularly clear, kind of the canary in the coal mine of the problem, when a candidate is no longer running. So you saw this big time in Democratic primaries in Wisconsin and Michigan recently, where you had candidates decide they were not viable anymore, or there's something going on relatively close to the final primary, and they dropped out. But a lot of people vote early in this country with sort of a creating greater access, and their names are still on the ballot. And so in Wisconsin, in the governor primary that was won by David Crowley by, you know, about 0.5% of the vote, there were, I think, almost 10% of the vote was for candidates who were no longer running. And those voters, if they had only known, would have voted for someone else, almost certainly, right? And so the ranked choice ballot would be a great way for those voters to have had a second or third choice, along with people whose, there were active candidates who got like 7%. And they also didn't get a second choice, so that choice between David Crowley and Francesca Hung would have been head-to-head, and that's what an instant runoff achieves.
1: Leads to the question, how do you feel about universal mail-in voting?
0: I like universal mail-in voting. I think it's a reasonable choice for states to make, it, particularly in primaries and local elections. It tends to boost turnout. You have more time to think about the candidates, more of a longer voting window. You can say, oh, who's running for school board? I didn't know who those people are. You can do a little research. And, you know, most people, when they are, quote unquote, voting by mail, they're actually dropping their ballot off. So it's really like getting your ballot by mail and having time to think about it and cast a ballot. I think that it goes very well with ranked choice voting, though, because if you're voting earlier, the race can change or candidates can drop out. And it just makes a lot of sense to give voters that extra power and freedom. We'll get into some to the what the Democratic Party just did and didn't do on ranked choice voting for presidential primaries. But those are a really great example of the sort of the zombie candidate issue, because you have these sequential contests and candidates start dropping out. And yet you have early voting. So like 2020, more than 500,000 California voters voted for a presidential candidate in the Democratic primary who had dropped out. And if they had only known, they would not have done that. But if they had had a ranked choice ballot, that ballot could have counted for them.
1: So bring me to this news about the Democratic National Committee.
0: Yeah, so I have always believed, and I still believe, that ranked choice voting is a nonpartisan issue that's just better for voters. And for many, many years, it worked that way. I campaigned in Alaska early on with Republicans for ranked choice voting the first time it was on the ballot in 2002 there, where it didn't win, but that was more Republican-supported. I've worked with legislators of both sides. What we've seen in the last 3 or 4 years is a movement of Republicans against ranked choice voting based on not liking some of the outcomes or not liking some of the applications, like the Alaska system. And Democrats have generally liked it. Certainly the base of Democratic voters do. But you still have kind of some older Democrats who are hesitant or uncertain about what it means for things that they're used to. And you have the sort of the hesitant faction, I would say, of the Democratic Party. There's something called the Rules and Bylaws Committee, said, you know what, let's just kind of keep our contests as it always has generally been in 2028 and have everyone use a single choice ballot and no one use a ranked choice ballot that counts toward the delegate selection. Actually, several states had done ranked choice voting in 2020, and you have it in law for presidential primaries in Maine and D.C., and the local Democrats in these places really want to use their system. And so it created a conversation that the full Democratic National Committee had this past week, where I think to the credit of

0: those who had been skeptical, they kind of listened to the state party concerns and decided that they had sort of gotten ahead of themselves by just getting, like, saying that you can't do it universally. And they're going to take a look at state plans as they come in, and I think very likely get to a point of understanding when it can be approved and when it cannot. So we'll likely see several states doing ranked choice voting in the Democratic primaries in 2028. But as of a week ago, it looked like that might not have been possible.
1: Let me pause there because I have plenty of calls on this, and we've talked about a lot. So I want to hear from viewers. Renee, Florida Democrat, you are up first with Rob Ritchie.
2: Good morning, John and Rob. This is very interesting conversation. I have been paying attention to ranked choice voting, especially when you're – I want to know if it's each party does this ranked choice voting or if it gets to a point where everybody does, because, like, in my district, they gerrymandered it. Like, I go to a different polling place now. So there aren't, you know, when I look at the total number of Democrats and the total number of Republicans, there's a much lower number of Democrats than there are Republicans in my county. And, you know, and I watched that, I think it might have been the first ranked choice voting in Alaska with Lisa Murkowski. I could be wrong about that. But, you know, she seems to vote, I want to say, more for her constituents. But, you know, when I see her and Susan Collins voting against stuff together and PACs and all that, then I question it. But I also want to say with the last Mr. Olson, he was – and was Sarah Palin, was she a ranked choice vote? Because he was saying with it when the Tea Party, you know, came in, his opinion is so much different than mine. I think it was more of a racial thing. They didn't like the black president, and they were going to do anything they could do to change that. I don't know if it's the Heritage Foundation or what, but I sure would love to have a choice of Republicans. Like, if there's a Republican, I want my choice of Republican.
1: Renee, let me stop you there. Rob Ritchie, let you jump in.
0: Yes, there's different ways to get into that question. Let me talk about the Alaska system a little more fully, because I think it is a really interesting model. And by the way, these models are developing, and one use of ranked choice voting doesn't describe all of the uses of it, and even the places where it's used, it could evolve, I think, in ways that are based on learning. But there's some really fascinating things going on in Alaska. So in Alaska, rather than separate the primaries and have, you know, one party vote in one group and another party in another and small parties having their own primaries, there's just an all-candidate primary. So that just happened yesterday. And we're still counting the ballots because they have a lot of vote-by-mail ballots that take some time to count. And then that's the same way they do it in California. But in California, they only advance two. In Alaska, they advance four. And so what that has meant, say, in the governor's race is the first and second place finisher look like it's going to be Democrats. The third and fourth are going to be Republicans. And they all will advance. So that primary electorate has narrowed a big field to four, but it hasn't determined the outcome. And actually, the way primaries work in this country and the way that we have so many safe seats in this country is that usually the primary decides the outcome. More than 80% of races are effectively decided by low turnout races, often with, you know, winners having 30% of the vote or so. In Alaska, they're trying to get to a point where the winner truly has built a majority and the will of the people is defined. So, if you were in Alaska rather than, Florida, let's say the Florida's governor's race, or the Senate race, right, where you just had, kind of an upset win in the Democratic primary. Well, probably both would advance. Yeah. So the fastest growing group of voters in this country are independent voters who are unaffiliated, younger voters, heavily going that direction. And I think that that doesn't always mean the same thing. Like, they aren't on one place in the spectrum, but they also, I think, as a reflection of what the caller was saying, is that they are dissatisfied with being sort of put in a box and that box being as limited as it is. And I think that's partly my confidence that we can make this shift from voting as it is now to voting as ranking. because it accommodates that energy and kind of allows it. And it doesn't disrupt the major parties unless the major parties are not representative. And they should be representative, and if they're not, then they're going to lose. There are some great resources out there for independent voters. Independent Voter News is an outlet that kind of tracks things. Ballot Access News follows a lot of these issues. But I think it's a movement that's coming, particularly if you think about young people who also, by the way, overwhelmingly support ranked choice voting and changing the way we vote. And that also gives me hope. Younger people in the sense of under 50. Right. So it's a broad definition. So expand democracy has a lot of things about good ideas out there. We actually, by the way, are very porous in the sense of like welcoming of good ideas that you send to us. So come to us and share your idea. We often publish those on our Substack in the New Ideas Corner. And I think these conversations about democracy are so healthy, and I'm glad to have done it today.
1: We can do it again down the road. ExpandDemocracy.org is where you can go to see Rob Ritchie's group. We do always appreciate the time.
0: Thank you.
3: 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Coming up Thursday morning, we'll talk with The Hill staff writer Ashley Fields about the Department of Justice's plan to send 1,000 monitors to polling places during the midterm elections. And then Herb Scribner of Axios on President Trump's meeting with cryptocurrency leaders and the federal government's interest in the cryptocurrency market. After that, Dustin Meyer, American Petroleum Institute Senior Vice President of Policy, Economics, and Regulatory Affairs, will talk about the current state of U.S. oil production and reserves. And Public Knowledge's John Bergmeier discusses actions by the FCC on the First Amendment and broadcast station ownership. 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
4: More campaign 2026 coverage now from Michigan and an event with Democratic Michigan governor's candidate Jocelyn Benson. During a campaign event in Detroit, she spoke with black voters and highlighted her plans to improve maternal health care and education resources around the state.
5: Thank you guys. Thank you so much, Pastor Bland. Matt Pastor, thank you for being here. Reverend Cindy Rudolph, you are amazing and an inspiration. I learn from you every time you speak and am inspired always. Alexis, thank you for reminding us all what we're here for our future, for our kids, for education. Lakia, again, may we all build a world where our teachers are loved and respected for the critical work that you do. I will work to make that world a reality here in Michigan with you, with my fellow AFT and BFT members. Youssef, you answer the call. You are always here. Thank you for your leadership. We've talked a lot about our common responsibility in this moment to inherit the world that those who came and marched and fought and bled before us left to us to continue fighting. And we know and share that responsibility that, frankly, all of us share to do right by them, knowing that their eyes are on us now, that they are asking us to fight and defend and build the world that we all want to create, one of justice, one of equality, one that we have inherited the responsibility to continue to fight for. County Executive Warren Evans, thank you for being here, for your years of friendship, counsel, wise counsel, and insights that you never fail to offer, and for creating that trusted partnership that we have built over the years and will continue, and I will continue as governor, and you in the executive role. You're also on the ballot this fall, so we want to make sure you continue as county executive here in Wayne County. And Reverend Sheffield, similarly, your civil rights history speaks for itself, your partnership and friendship for decades. I came on your show in 2008, I feel like, or maybe even earlier, when we were just organizing in church basements, fighting for equality here in Detroit. I don't know where that story about the thing in the back came from, but I hear you and... your friendship and support. And all of you for being here tonight, all of you for being a part of this coalition. As I was sitting here listening and thinking, I want you to know I cannot win this race for governor without you. But perhaps more importantly, I cannot govern well without you in my corner and at the table. And I want you to know that I know that deeply and truly, and I'm asking you to not just help me win this race, but to help me govern and lead well.
6: Yes.
5: Knowing that I cannot without your voices, without your input, without your holding me accountable, without your seeking to push me to be better and do better. That is what I seek to do. I know that Black Michiganders have powered change across this state, across this nation, for generations, trailblazing a path for the rest of the nation to follow. And I seek to be a part of that path now as we together write the next chapter of Michigan's history. A chapter that can be full of economic prosperity and the generation of wealth for all. A chapter where we're fighting for environmental justice, for strong civil rights protections as we see them gutted at the federal level, but can create them and enforce them here in Michigan, and we will do that. Equal opportunity for all our residents is something that we can fight for together, and I know that because I stand before you as someone who has sought at every point in my career, long before I sought public office, to simply just be a part of that work of those who came before us and fought and marched and bled for racial and economic justice. At the age of 20, I moved to Alabama to investigate hate groups and hate crimes around the country. I went to law school to become a civil rights attorney and then worked for the NAACP Legal Defense Fund to continue to understand my part in the movement today, and then moved to Detroit to do my part in that movement of today, to work for a civil rights icon, Judge Damon Keith, whose spirit I feel with us in this room tonight. And as I've worked to build a life in this city, I then went to Wayne State to teach aspiring lawyers here in Detroit how to use their education to seek justice for Black and brown Michiganders who've been left out of the fight for economic justice and prosperity, so that we can all together be advocates for justice, be advocates for equality. And I say as a mom and as a wife of a combat veteran that I am raising my son proudly here in Detroit to teach him what my parents, special education teachers, taught me, that the power of the people must always be greater than the people in power. I have worked to live that principle and bring it to reality as Secretary of State, where I proudly fought and stood and defended the voice and the votes of every Michigan citizen when the President of the United States targeted voters here in Detroit and in Flint and Muskegon and in Benton Harbor. Guess what? He's still doing that. He's still doing that. And I stand here before you knowing that the next governor of this state needs to have the fortitude to stand up to him when he tries to steal again the voices and votes of Michiganders. And so I stand here before you tonight as the Michigan Democratic Party's nominee for governor. Knowing that in this moment, the job is for us to rise together as battle-tested warriors with the moral courage to take on anyone, no matter how wealthy or powerful, who would stand in the way of the rights, the safety, and the prosperity of anyone in this state. That is what I will do as governor. That is our charge together to ensure we do, because that is what the moment calls on us to do. Now, many of you in this room have known me for decades. Tanya, Reverend Sheffield, you've known me for the work that I've done here in Detroit. Many of you have also seen how I've done this work as Secretary of State. But my friends, we have 11 weeks to show the people of Michigan that I'm ready to do that work as governor. So I'm here tonight asking all of you to recognize the fierce urgency of now, that we are in the middle of a battle over the future of our economy, the future of our democracy, the future of our fundamental rights and our freedoms. And I see those battle lines drawn when I talk to the single mom in Muskegon who has to decide whether to eat or pay rent. That is real. When I sit down with seniors in Saginaw, as I did earlier today, who are anxious about finding ways to pay for medicine on a fixed income as those costs rise but their income stays stagnant. And when I visit with parents here in Detroit and hold their little girl in my arms as I've done and listen to them tell me that they don't want their child to grow up in poverty, but instead they want us to work together to fix what is broken so that their little girl has a chance to grow up happy and healthy and safe and live in a city and a state where she can get a world-class public education, where she can afford to see a doctor when she needs one, where she knows when she does she'll have a reproductive freedom protected.
4: Michigan Democratic governor's candidate Jocelyn Benson.
5: If she can build a career that she loves and live in a home that she can afford and not have to work five jobs in order to do it, right? That's what we are fighting for, and it is on us now to do right by her and the future young people who are growing up all throughout our state who are looking to us to do right by them, just as those who fought before us are expecting us to do what they did for us. The job of the next governor of Michigan is going to be showing up for every community in this state and building a government that looks like every community in this state, where everyone has a seat at the table, where problems are solved together, and those problems like making sure Michiganders have access to quality, affordable health care, making sure that all can live in the American dream of home ownership, making sure we're building hope zones. I see you, Keith Williams, that we're working to ensure economic prosperity is real for all. And I say that to recognize that we are living in a time where the federal government is not doing any of that. They're showing up everywhere we don't want it, intimidating voters in polling places, gutting the Voting Rights Act, right? And nowhere where we actually need it. We're seeing schools deteriorate, jobs evaporate, communities left behind as the president and his buddies in Washington, D.C., including my opponent, take a wrecking ball to our civil rights and raise the cost of just about everything.
6: That's right.
5: But the coalition here tonight, the coalition we are building, we can change that. We can fix this broken system. We can ensure that everyone has a seat at the table and that our leaders look like Michigan and reflect every community and serve every community. That is what this coalition that we are launching is about. That is what my mission as a candidate for governor is rooted in. Together, we can be leaders who recognize the severity of this moment and the fierce urgency of now, and who will stand, as I've done and as so many of you have done, unafraid in the face of threats and fix what is broken for all Michiganders. We can expand access to quality health care and tackle the black maternal health crisis that is affecting too many black women in the state. We can and we will help first-time home buyers grow generational wealth and own a home that they can build a family in with safety and ease. We can make it easier to invest in and grow small businesses. We can ensure our educators are respected and paid well in our schools and that they have the wraparound services and resources that they need to prepare our young people for the jobs of tomorrow. All of this is possible, and all of this we are on the cusp of being able to do here in Michigan. And all that is required of us over these next 11 weeks is that we roll up our sleeves, tell the story, speak the truth, and get it done, because this moment demands that all of us fight to ensure that the truth is known, that we are leading and working with the fortitude that is needed to stand up to bullies. And by the way, I know how to do that. and I want you to know, as it has meant, that even when it means sheltering in my home here in Detroit, protecting my son, while people with guns protest on my front lawn, I will never back down from standing up for the truth, for your rights, and for freedom. And that, my friend, is the story and the choice that we need to deliver to Michigan voters this fall. The question facing voters will be, who does your governor work for? What does she stand for, and who does she fight for? Now, we've heard tonight my Republican opponent has already shown us who he works for. He voted not once, not twice, but three times to raise health care costs for hundreds of thousands of Michiganders. When Michigan families needed help lowering housing costs, he stayed home and didn't even bother to vote. And this one particularly, as you know, gets under my skin, that when President Trump tried to overturn a fair and free election that he lost in 2020, my opponent was right there next to him, disrespecting the votes of Detroiters and black Michiganders all across the state as he parroted the very same lies and attacks because he also didn't want to admit that he lost that election. And now he's enlisted a running mate who spent his career as a legislator doubling down on those lies, trying to silence the voices and votes of thousands of Michiganders. And I don't know about you, but I think Michigan deserves a governor who answers to the people. Yeah. Not Donald Trump, not the DeVos family, not corporations, all of you. That's who I'll be. That's who I've been as Secretary of State. I am committed to making sure, as the next governor of Michigan, that we meet this moment and deliver for the people who are calling on us to fix this broken system for them, but I cannot do it alone. I cannot do it without all of you. So tonight we are launching and celebrating this coalition, a coalition that will ensure that we win in November and will ensure we work together to lead this state well and will ensure we show that nation, when their eyes are on us, who we are, what we stand for, and what we are fighting for. Together, we will win. So let's go get it done. Thank you.
4: Michigan Democratic Governor's candidate Jocelyn Benson at a campaign event in Detroit where she spoke with black voters and highlighted her plans to improve maternal health care and education resources around the state, part of her campaign 2026 coverage.
6: Now we'll go to the United Nations for a ceremony marking the anniversary of the 2003 bombing of the UN headquarters in Baghdad.
7: Distinguished survivors, excellencies, and dear colleagues, today we gather in remembrance of those who lost their lives while serving the cause of peace and humanity. Their courage, dedication, and sacrifice continue to inspire the United Nations family. On this World Humanitarian Day, we honor their memory, reflect on their service, and reaffirm our shared commitment to the values of peace, security, and international cooperation they upheld with such distinction. I now give the floor to the Secretary General of the United Nations, His Excellency Mr. Antonio Guterres, to deliver his remarks, which will include a call for a moment of silence. We kindly request that no photographs be taken during the moment of silence.
8: Dear colleagues, dear friends, this is a day of remembrance. Remembrance of the 22 United Nations colleagues killed in the bombing of our headquarters in Baghdad, and remembrance for the many who were injured. Remembrance for their families and loved ones whose grief has never ended. And remembrance for all whose lives were forever changed on that terrible day. 23 years is a long time. And yet, for so many of us, especially the survivors here today, it does not feel distant at all. Last year, I had the honor of visiting the memorial in Baghdad dedicated to our fallen colleagues. The Canal Hotel was a place filled with people driven by a shared conviction that even in the most difficult circumstances, humanity, solidarity, and hope must prevail. Among those we lost was Sérgio Vieira de Mello, a remarkable servant of peace. Alongside him were women and men of exceptional courage and dedication from many countries and backgrounds, united by a commitment to serve others. Their legacy lives on in every humanitarian worker delivering assistance amid conflict, disaster, and despair. In every colleague serving far from home under difficult and dangerous conditions. And in every act of solidarity with people whose suffering is so often unseen and whose voices are often unheard. Today, as we mark World Humanitarian Day, that legacy feels more urgent than ever. Around the world, humanitarians face escalating dangers, attacked, detained, injured, and killed.
6: United Nations Secretary General Antonio Guterres.
8: Meanwhile, the rules designed to protect civilians, including humanitarian personnel, are being violated with alarming frequency and impunity. Yet, despite these challenges, humanitarians continue to show up. They enter hostile areas and into active conflict. They reach communities others cannot reach. They bring food, medicine, protection, and shelter, and they carry hope. Over many years and in many places, I've seen that spirit glow. It is one of the greatest privileges of my life to serve alongside them and all of you. Today, We honor those we lost in Baghdad and all humanitarians who have made the ultimate sacrifice. And we make a pledge to all those who show up for others, let us show up for them. Let us carry forward their example. Let us uphold the values they lived by. Let us defend the principles they served. And let us ensure that humanitarians everywhere are protected, supported, and never forgotten. Dear colleagues and dear friends, I now ask you please to join me in a minute of silence in the memory of our dear fallen colleagues.
7: Thank you, Mr. Secretary General. I now give the floor to His Excellency Mr. Mohammed Marzouk, the Deputy Permanent Representative of the Republic of Iraq to the United Nations, to deliver remarks on behalf of Iraq.
9: Mr. Secretary General, Mr. Under Secretary General, Excellencies, dear colleagues, ladies and gentlemen, it is an honor to stand before you today as we remember those who dedicated their lives to serving others and to making our world a better place. 23 years ago, on 19 August 2003, the Carnal Hotel in Baghdad was struck by a devastating terrorist bombing. On that tragic day, we lost the United Nations Special Representative in Iraq, Mr. Sergio Vieira de Mello, along with many other brave colleagues who had devoted themselves to the service of peace and humanity. Their sacrifice reminds us of the courage required of those who serve in some of the most difficult and dangerous circumstances. Today we honor their memory, their legacy, and all those who continue this vital work despite the risks they face. 6 years later, on the same date, 19 August 2009, Iraq suffered another painful tragedy when the Ministry of Foreign Affairs in Baghdad was targeted by a terrorist attack, taking the life of 47 of our colleagues. For Iraq, these painful events are a reminder that terrorism knows no nationality, no religion or border. It's against of humanity. And it must be confronted with unity, determination and courage. I reaffirm Iraq's unwavering commitment to supporting all efforts to alleviate human suffering and to continuing our collective fight against terrorism. On behalf of my country, I also express our deep appreciation to the men and women of the United Nations who have served and continue to serve in Iraq. Their dedication carries forward the spirit of service represented by Mr. Sergio Vieira de Mello and his colleagues. I extend my heartfelt condolences to the families of Mr. de Mello, his colleagues, the employees of the Ministry of Foreign Affairs in Iraq, and all those who lost their lives in these tragic attacks. As we mark World Humanitarian Day, we also pay tribute to humanitarian workers around the world who continue to put themselves at risk to help others. Whether serving in conflict zones, responding to natural disasters, or assisting communities affected by hunger, displacement, and disease, they bring hope and dignity to people in their most difficult moments. Today, we remember those we have lost, we honor those who continue to serve, and we renew our commitment to the values for which they gave so much. May their souls rest in peace, and may their memory continue to inspire us all. I thank you.
7: Thank you, Ambassador. I now invite Mr. Abdel Ahmana Rashid, the co-chair of the Standing Committee on the Security and Independence of the International Civil Service, to deliver remarks on behalf of the committee.
10: Dear survivors, distinguished guests, excellencies, and dear colleagues, 23 years ago today, an attack on the United Nations headquarters in Baghdad killed 22 people, ending the lives of colleagues dedicated to serving others. We honor their memory and remember those who continue to work in the world's most dangerous places. Their sacrifice remains painfully relevant. After years in which Mali recorded the highest number of UN casualties, that tragic record has now passed to Lebanon, where 7 peacekeepers have been killed and dozens injured this year. 350 humanitarian workers and at least 30 journalists and media workers have lost their lives. At the same time, the way people consume news is changing. Social media platforms such as TikTok, Instagram, and YouTube are reshaping how audience follow events. As attention shifts rapidly, crises in Gaza, Sudan, and Ukraine can fade from focus. Keeping these lives visible and their stories alive is a part of protecting them. To honor our fallen colleagues, we must continue to work for a world free from violence, grounded in solidarity, justice, and equality. A world where serving humanity is never a death sentence. UN staff, humanitarian workers, and journalists who risk their lives to serve others are a shining example of humanity. We will continue to honor their sacrifice and call for accountability. Some survivors of the Baghdad bombing are with us today, while others and their families are following this ceremony on live on UN TV. To all of you, we remember you, we honor, and we will stand with you. Thank you.
7: Thank you, Mr. Rashid. The ceremony is now concluded. Thank you for joining us.
6: The UN Secretary General, the Deputy Iraqi Ambassador to the UN, and other UN officials, marking the anniversary of the 2003 bombing of the UN headquarters in Baghdad.
4: Now to a discussion on President Trump's proposed Golden Dome defense system. It's intended to protect the continental U.S. from missile attacks. This event happened at the Brookings Institution.
11: Melanie Sisson. I'm a senior fellow here in the foreign policy programs at the Brookings Institution. And it's really a pleasure to welcome you here today to hear from some leading minds on matters of missile defense and nuclear policy. We have Dave Mosher there in the middle, who directs the National Security Division at the Congressional Budget Office, where he led the recent CBO analysis of Golden Dome's potential costs. Steve Fetter is a professor in the School of Public Policy at the University of Maryland and a longtime authority on nuclear weapons policy and arms control. And then, of course, we have our very own Mike O'Hanlon, senior fellow and specialist on all things defense, security, and nuclear policy as well. So, Dave, I actually want to dive right in and start with you. Okay. And spend some time on the CBO report, which is titled Potential Costs of a National Missile Defense System, which you get credit for being very direct and straightforward about what you're doing, but maybe not for any flowery language. And we will, of course, get to the costs. But first, let's start at the conceptual level. And if you could tell us a little bit about what is Golden Dome actually meant to do.
12: So, unfortunately, this is a little confusing. The impetus of it was an executive order that the president signed in his early days in office called Iron Dome for America. So it was sort of Israel had success with its Iron Dome system, and he wanted sort of protection of the United States. So that's the executive order. It was renamed within a few months to be the Golden Dome, or referred to as Golden Dome. So people associate Golden Dome with the executive order, but then they created a Golden Dome office to build something and had a leader that they set up for in May of that year. And it's unclear what they're building for Golden Dome for within the office. So Golden Dome they're building is perhaps different than Golden Dome the executive order. And so that just wanted to sort of clarify terms. The Golden Dome executive order itself, which is what we costed because that was, luckily that was our tasking, because we couldn't have costed what they're building because no one really knows what they're building yet, was to cost that. But it's a very broad and sort of ambitious, order. It, I would say, is a lot like Reagan's vision of making nuclear weapons impotent and obsolete was his phrase when he did the Strategic Defense Initiative in 1983. It goes back to providing a protection of the entire country against threats. In some ways, it's less ambitious because it is the numbers of weapons are a lot smaller than there used to be. So in that sense, you may not need quite as large a defense. But in some ways, it's more ambitious in that it includes China as part of this, and it also includes a whole range of threats that were not part of the original Reagan view. There it was a ballistic missile defense. This is against ballistic missiles, hypersonic weapons, cruise missiles. So sort of any aerial threat is literally what it says, and drones. And it's also not clear and seems to encompass both nuclear and conventional weapons. So it, in that sense, it's much more ambitious.
11: Okay, so a national missile defense that covers short range, medium range, intercontinental, hypersonic, cruise, and even down to drones.
12: By what they say is in protect it from all aerial threats, so enlists most of those.
11: And the broad national coverage is really everything from Hawaii, Alaska to Maine, or just continental, or we don't know yet?
12: Well, again, the executive order suggests that it's the entire country. And it's protecting not just infrastructure, and it mentions securing our second strike, so that would suggest protecting our silos, maybe protecting our submarine bases, our command facilities. But it also talks about being able to protect against counter-value attacks, and in the mm-hmm. nuclear parlance, that sort of population. And it talks about protecting our citizens. So we have taken it as
4: Congressional Budget Office, National Security Analyst David Mosher.
12: Broad mandate, a very broad vision.
11: Okay. So take us a little further into that. There isn't an architecture that's available from the administration itself.
12: Right.
11: So CBO, you had to essentially build one. Tell us about how you did that and what you built.
12: So our architecture was informed by, as I said, the executive order, and we started with, so the executive order laid out some specific things. It said the defense should be layered. It said that it needs to have space-based interceptors for boost-phase intercepts, so boost-phase space-based interceptors. Back in the day, those were the brilliant pebbles of the sort of SDI era. And it was going to have, it talked about some terrestrial-based layers, so ground-based interceptors. It talked about building specifically the what's referred to as the HBTSS, the Hypersonic Boost Tracking Surveillance System, which really is a system designed to track hypersonic weapons from space. So we included all those elements, and we then tried to think about sizing of it. We were very clear that what we have here is not a, it wouldn't meet the full threshold of protecting against all very large attacks, but we sized it to protect what we thought was sort of a plausible, relatively large attack from a North Korea, or a modest attack from Russia or China. Perhaps it could be an accidental launch.
11: Okay, great. Well,
12: I'll get into the details more later, but that's sort
11: sure
12: of the thought.
11: Great. Thanks. Mike, Dave just mentioned back in the day, so let's take a look back a little bit. I would imagine that to most people, the idea of a national missile defense probably sounds sensible, like a good idea. Why would we not want to have that kind of protection? And so maybe one of the questions they have is actually, why don't we have one already?
13: Well, first of all, Melanie, thank you for doing this, and thanks to my good friends Steve and Dave for being part of this discussion, for what you've done with your work driving this debate, which needs to be really accelerated beyond what it's been so far. There's been too much mystery about this latest incarnation of national missile defense. As you know, Melanie, we do have a very limited national missile defense in Alaska and California. a total of...
4: Michael O'Hanlon, Research and Foreign Policy Program Director at Brookings.
13: Some interceptors that would be designed to deal with a potential North Korean launch, roughly of the size that the CBO study contemplated, sort of 10 ICBMs, because I think the idea is you might shoot three interceptors at each incoming warhead, and as far as we know right now, the North Koreans would have one warhead per ICBM. I think that's the current understanding. In theory, you could have more than one, plus decoys, to confuse a defense trying to deal with the mid-course phase of flight, as these two know very well, and so do you. By the way, if you'll permit me, just a very quick anecdote. It's really a personal treat to be up here with both these guys. But David and I were analysts together at CBO 30 years ago, working on nuclear weapons issues, working on some of these same issues. And back in those days, you mentioned the larger arsenals of the day and so forth. Our softball team under Coach Wayne Glass was called Preemptive Strike. And so this is sort of going back to our earlier Strange Lovian days. And the George H.W. Bush administration had a more modest version of Reagan's vision that they called GPALs, Global Protection Against Limited Strikes. And so these ideas have been around for a long time. Back in the George H.W. Bush period, we did not really have a deployed missile defense, so it was his son who began the deployment. Bill Clinton, actually, however, was the president who developed a lot of the technology, even while the ABM treaty was still in place, the treaty that limited very severely the kinds of missile defenses you could have, but which George W. Bush pulled out of in the early 2000s. So that's just a few snapshots at the history over the decades that we've been thinking about this issue. It really, again, as Steve, who's worked on this for a long time and written beautifully about it, as he knows full well, the debates really began in the 1950s and certainly in the 60s, as soon as we had long-range missiles. And prior to that, of course, we had NORAD, based out in Colorado, which was designed to deal with Soviet bombers, but then later the full range of possible threats to the United States from abroad. And initially it was the Soviet Union, but then, of course, we realized we really couldn't defend against an enemy with tens of thousands of warheads. And so we scaled it back to deal with potentially a Chinese, but more likely a North Korean threat, maybe a potential long-term future hypothetical Iranian threat. And you'll remember that the Obama administration worked hard to try to mitigate Russian worries that any defense that we might place partly in Europe to deal with missiles launched from Iran could theoretically take out an incoming Russian ICBM or two. And this caused great angst for the Russia of the 2010s. And again, President Obama's team tried to figure out a way to make that defense look less threatening. Frankly, it was never really threatening against a Russia scale. Size threat, but the Russians, and this is sort of a paradigm you have to keep in mind with missile defense, the Russians always tended to exaggerate whatever we could do and understate what their own capabilities were, which is why the possibility of deploying a defense tends to run the risk of creating an arms race, because whoever is having the defense deployed against them tends to overestimate, and whoever is building the defense tends to compensate in the other way. And so when you do the math, you never quite think you have enough defense against the other side's offense. The other side's offense never thinks it has quite enough capability to saturate and overwhelm the defense. So you have to think hard about how to maybe have a limited defense without running the risk of an arms race. Or, for making matters even worse, the potential that in a crisis, somebody would feel like they've got a launch sooner than they otherwise would, because if they, heaven forbid, get hit first, and the other side has a defense to pick up the scraps of whatever's left out of their offensive force that's been preempted, then maybe they feel more of a need to go first, and then you have higher risk of nuclear war happening in a crisis. So again, I know a lot of people in the room have been through these debates over the years, and I won't try to claim I'm giving a comprehensive history, but those are a few snapshots of some of the ideas that are out there. I'll just say one more thing by way of this warm-up or my own overview of the issue, which is that my friend Jim Lindsay and I wrote a book about a quarter century ago arguing basically in favor of the system that we have now. And I'm still in favor of a limited national missile defense, maybe with a little bit more capability to include capabilities against hypersonics or drones. The drone defense problem is hard because, of course, the threat's localized, mm-hmm. and the launch could even be from the territorial United States. So how do you build a perimeter defense against that? Maybe you need to leave that out of this discussion and have that be more about where individual parts of the country that might need drone defenses, you know, contemplate pursuing that separately. But at this point, I am of the view we should probably somewhat expand the Alaska-California system, including with better space-based sensors. I'm not at all persuaded yet that we should put space-based interceptors in orbit as a way to create an additional layer of capability. And I'll just mention one reason why I'm wrestling with this one, and it's in the CBO report. It's the so-called absentee ratio, which means that if you're in low Earth orbit, a few hundred miles above the Earth, where you have to be if you're going to be close enough to shoot at an ICBM while it's in flight, if you're going to be there, you're constantly moving relative to the Earth. You can't stand still because you would fall back if you tried. The only place you can sort of stand still over one place on Earth is geosynchronous orbit, which is way out at 22,000 miles, too far away to put interceptors. And so you have to have a lot of interceptors in orbit just to have one that's guaranteed to be in the right place at the right time to shoot at a missile. The CBO report assumes that that phase, that period of time, would be in the so-called boost phase, the rocket burning phase of the ICBM, which is only 3 to 5 minutes. You can also try to intercept in the mid-course phase, which lasts a lot longer, gives you a lot more time. It reduces the absentee ratio, but it gives the other side the chance to deploy decoys, because out there in the vacuum of outer space, everything travels at the same speed if it starts at the same speed. And so you can put up Mylar balloons and things like that, and put them up by the dozens and hundreds, and it's very hard to figure out which is the decoy and which is the warhead. So you sort of pick your poison. If you're trying to shoot down an ICBM in boost phase, the absentee ratio can be very, very high. When I say that, I'm talking about you might need dozens or hundreds of interceptors in space to have one in the right place, depending on your assumptions about the system and so forth. If you're in mid-course, the absentee ratio might be more like 5 to 1 or 10 to 1. And so you only need 10 times as many interceptors as you may need to shoot at the incoming objects. But the math is still very difficult, which is why I remain a little bit of a skeptic on the idea of space-based interceptors. Having said that, there's a lot of interesting technology being developed. The defense industry is working hard at this. There are some systems that are appealing, but they're also quite expensive.
4: So, Michael O'Hanlon from the Brookings Institution.
11: Steve, Mike introduced a number of reasons why, in fact, such a system might not be such a good idea. Can you pick up on a few of those and elaborate, whether it's on the technical elements and the challenges that exist there, or to unpack perhaps the ABM treaty and the logic behind it, why we would have signed this, and how you see that fitting in the current landscape?
14: Well, intercepting a intercontinental range missile is a real technical challenge. It's often described as hitting a bullet with a bullet, but actually, it's much more challenging than that, because the warhead and the interceptor are going 10 times faster than a bullet. And as Mike has mentioned, the bullet might be accompanied by lots of things that look like bullets. And we have not solved what's called the discrimination problem, being able to tell the difference between decoys and warheads. And that challenge is amplified if the missiles are armed with nuclear weapons, because nuclear weapons are incredibly destructive. So if a conventional warhead gets through a defense, a building is damaged or destroyed. If a nuclear weapon gets through a defense, a city is destroyed, and a million people are killed. So the United States has been working on this problem for a long time, as Mike mentioned, really since ballistic missiles were created. So over 60 years, and we've spent hundreds of billions of dollars on it. This has been very serious efforts, and what we have to show for it, the only system that has been deployed for a national missile defense is the ground-based missile defense system that's deployed in Alaska, about 40 interceptors.
4: Steve Fetter, public policy professor at the University of Maryland.
14: And in the tests that have been conducted of that system, there have been successful intercepts in only 50 or 60% of the tests. And those tests have not been very realistic. They were conducted under conditions ideal for the defense, and they didn't include countermeasures like the decoys that we might expect Russia or China or even North Korea to deploy. Now, you know, you might say, well, isn't 50 or 60% better than nothing? And unfortunately, it may not be better than nothing, and that is because of how adversaries, potential adversaries like Russia and China, will respond to the deployment of a defense. And we can already see those responses. So in 2018, President Putin gave a speech in which he announced the development of several new nuclear weapon systems, including a big ICBM, the largest ever, a hypersonic glide vehicle, a nuclear-powered, nuclear-armed intercontinental range torpedo, a most sort of most crazy of all, a nuclear-armed, nuclear-powered cruise missile with unlimited range. And Putin was very explicit about the motivation for all of those systems. He said it was in response to the deployment by the United States of the development of missile defenses. And China's been less explicit, but I think it's reasonable to assume that the large expansion that we are seeing in the Chinese nuclear arsenal, which includes 350 new ICBM silos, is motivated at least in part by U.S. missile defenses. If we expand these missile defenses further, we can expect additional responses. And it's not clear that at the end of the day that we will be any less vulnerable to a nuclear attack after these actions and reactions. And I think you can see that most clearly for the space-based interceptor deployment, which I think the only thing I would disagree with Mike is that not dozens or hundreds of interceptors in space are needed per missile that you want to intercept, but it's more like 1,000 that you'd need to deploy in space to take one shot at one missile. And if you want to take two shots, which would be prudent, or three, then you need 2,000 or 3,000. And the cost of that is going to be vastly greater than the cost for Russia or China to deploy an additional missile. And so I think it's easy to see how this would lead to an arms race. And, in fact, that was the rationale for the anti-ballistic missile treaty in the 1960s. And, in fact, you can find a very excellent memo that was written by then-Secretary of Defense McNamara explaining why the deployment of a missile defense, an imperfect missile defense, would not make the U.S. more secure, because at that time the Soviet Union would likely respond by deploying more missiles, and at the end of the day we would be less secure rather than more secure. I would only add that in the case of the space-based interceptors, these will pose a potent anti-satellite threat, and that will provoke additional reactions by Russia and China.
15: Mike, do you have do you share Steve's view about success rate? When you think about what a system like this would need to achieve to be considered successful, do you have a percentage? Is it 100% of incoming missiles 100% of the time? Is it something less than that? What would you look to?
13: I think it depends on the scenario. For example, let's say, heaven forbid, we wind up in a conventional war against China over Taiwan, and we're winning. And China decides its best recourse, because it cares so deeply about Taiwan, is to make us worry about an all-out nuclear war.
4: Brookings Institution Defense and Strategy Chair Michael O'Hanlon.
13: But rather than conduct a first strike at scale, which would create the very outcome that we're all trying to avoid, China wants to play brinkmanship. So they launch one nuclear-armed missile at one isolated military base. And they hope that they will destroy that base and kill the several thousand people working there. Maybe this is Guam, for example, and might kill more than a few thousand people in that case. But let's say they try to calculate where to detonate the warhead at the right altitude so they minimize the blast except for the one airfield they're trying to take airplanes out of. I would like to complicate China's calculations in that scenario with a limited missile defense. Another scenario is Kim Jong-un, who's been developing ICBMs. I don't think Kim Jong-un wants war with the United States. I don't think he wants to die by a nuclear retaliatory strike that we would surely conduct if he attacked us. But I worry that if somehow we wind up in an accidental war with North Korea. Somebody, and accidental wars are not that common, but let's just say there's a crisis that escalates and we somehow wind up in a conventional war. And then Kim Jong-un thinks the best way to force us to stop marching north with our armies is to detonate one nuclear weapon someplace. Maybe an airburst over the ocean, but maybe an airburst over a military base. Well, it's probably going to be in the theater, which means theater missile defense would be more relevant than what CBO is costing here. But maybe he wants us to think that he could hit North America too. And maybe he decides to aim it for central Kansas. Nothing against central Kansas, but it wouldn't cause as many casualties. And so maybe he thinks that's the way to scare us just enough that we'll back down. And he's pretty sure he's going to be overthrown unless he does something like that kind of a Hail Mary. I'd like a missile defense for that. Bottom line, one last reason why I'd like a limited missile defense, even a little bit more than we've got now.

0: could just throw away arms control altogether. You could try to limit everybody to the same number, but then China plus Russia winds up with more than the United States plus France and Britain. Or you could say, let's just do, as Amy Nelson and I have argued, let's just do transparency in arms control, declare our offenses and defenses, do on-site inspections, tell people about our plans, and then the United States can have a mix of offense and defense that essentially gives it parity with a Russia plus China. I'm not suggesting this has to be a huge system, but maybe two, three, four times the capability we have now. And you do that, and then you stick with the offensive arsenal we've got now, and you let China expand its offense a little bit, recognizing that the alternative is probably to get into an all-out arms race. But the defense helps you not just at a technological level, but at sort of a psychological and strategic level to say, we've still pretty much got parity even against a combined Russia and China. So these are the ways I try to think about the purposes of missile defense in the modern era. It's not against an all-out Russian attack with every single thing they've got. And I don't know too many people who are working this system who really believe that kind of vision is realistic, who really believe the executive order that President Trump made in January of 25 really could ever be brought to fruition. But there are other more modest architectures that I think are worth talking about.
1: And just to clarify, in the Kansas scenario, is your thinking that that threat would be dealt with in theater also? Or if you are thinking about having a national missile defense construct, what would the success rate have to be to make you feel like Kansas was protected?
0: Well, that's a great question because it also sets up Steve to comment because he's done important work on this, talking about how you could, in theory, keep airborne interceptors in northern Japan that, especially in a crisis, you would just keep afloat all the, or airborne all the time, that could try locally to intercept those North Korean ICBMs before they got out of the atmosphere. And that would be a more efficient way. North Korea has the disadvantage of being small and near a lot of oceans and American allies. So we're well suited geographically to try to build that kind of a defense. And technologically, it's probably at least as doable as Golden Dome. So, that would be a system that I would want to consider as part of the overall mix. And I wouldn't want to prejudge just how much of the system needs to be here in its entirety in the United States.
1: Thanks. So I know the audience has already had a lot of numbers thrown at them. We're going to throw a couple more, Dave, and have you talk about the actual cost estimate that the study produced, please.
2: So thank you. Our estimate, this is all in constant 2026 dollars, but we estimated that the implementing defense that would at least go partway to achieving the vision of Golden Dome would be $1.2 trillion for purchasing it and then over 20 years of operations. Michael talked about space-based interceptors, as did Steve. The space-based...
3: Congressional Budget Office National Security Analysis Director, David Mosher.
2: The interceptor piece of that took up about 60% of that total. So I think about $740 billion of the $1.2 trillion is for the space-based interceptor system. And that's driven a large part because you have to, in order to stay close to down at relatively low altitude so that you can do an intercept in a very short period of time, you're encountering more drag from the Earth's atmosphere, and those satellites have to be replaced fairly often. So based on what we've seen that the Space Force is developing for other systems, 5 years seem to be about the life that we envision, so that you basically would have to replace that constellation three times over the course of those 20 years. So that's kind of what drives that space-based interceptor number. And then we had, because the Golden Dome talked about having multiple layers, we had the ground-based interceptor system that Michael talked about, except we expanded it from one site to three sites and had 60 interceptors at each of these new ground-based interceptors. And then in part to deal with some of these other challenges like hypersonic weapons and cruise missiles, we had four of these, we're calling them wide area lower systems, which were basically based on the Aegis system and standard missiles, and it would be a late mid-course. So as the missiles that survived, warheads that survived the boost phase and survived the ground-based interceptors that we have in Alaska, that ground-based missile defense, the ones that survived and got closer, we could attempt to get with standard missiles. And then we had with them a

0: things like the lower tier, like a THAAD system, et cetera, for protection. Then we had, so there were four of those that covered the country, and then we had 35 what we called regional sectors, and those provided air defense against cruise missiles. They also provided defense against hypersonic weapons, because hypersonic defense is relatively likely to be a relatively short-range affair. That is, you need to be pretty close to the system, to the area you're defending with hypersonics. Each one of those systems had radar associated that were appropriate. Each of them had command and control systems. And so that was how we structured it, basically. And I can talk in more detail about what's in each, but that was basically the idea. One thing to note is that you can't have, like, the base in Alaska with the radar and and interceptors without defending them against cruise missiles. Mm. And other threats, because the interceptors there only work against long-range systems. So we had at each of these a collection of THAAD and Patriot systems to protect against shorter-range ballistic missiles and cruise missiles. And then, of course, you have to protect against the threat of drones, either launched from outside the United States or inside the United States. They're small. They're easily launched. The Israelis and the Ukrainians have both had great success at launching drones from inside the territory of their enemies and attacking important systems. So we provide a drone defense for each of the critical nodes of these layers.
1: When you were building this, which sounds like quite an endeavor, were there portions where, you know, you internally had to debate sort of the specs that you were using, in the sense that you were worried that or how did you test whether or not this was a sensible
0: right.
1: approach, essentially?
0: So, yes, there was a lot of discussion and thinking. In the end, what we were trying to focus on were systems that largely existed today. So every one of those systems I've mentioned, for the most part, exists today. The new ground-based interceptor is going to replace the ground-based interceptor. It's called the Next Generation Interceptor. We assume that it's in development. We assume that those are successful and deployed. I think all the radars that we had in mind, the long-range discrimination radar, which we would put at each of the sites, Sentinel radars for the lower tier ones, we use the Aegis radar, basically like a deck house, like Aegis Ashore we have in Romania, a system there, and a system in Poland. It would be very much like that. So based on existing systems as much as possible, so we tried to do that. We considered areas that would be concerned, that needed to be covered, protecting the critical nodes. Again, trying to use concepts as much as possible that existed today and systems that existed. We did not include, any directed energy systems, although the executive order suggests that we should be looking at those. Those just didn't seem near term enough. Maybe they'll never be, able. We also didn't look at space-based interceptors that weren't boost phase, because that was called for directly in the executive order. But there's some sort of intriguing concepts, as Michael talked about, with lower absentee ratios, where you could look at intercepting in mid-course. We didn't analyze that, so I can't tell you, you know, would that be effective or not, or how many you would need. There are some space ground-based moving target indicator is something that is the executive order talks in sort of general terms about a custody layer of systems. In the Space Force original conception of their seven-layer proliferated warfighter space architecture, PWSA, was going to have a custody layer with radar, but we think those were more. We don't know what those were, and we actually didn't look at that in this particular one because that's sort of out a little ways.
1: Okay. Yeah. So this is a lot of money, regardless of some of the questions you might have had about which specifics you included or didn't. And Mike, you voiced some skepticism about this vision ever becoming fully realized. So starting with you and then over to Steve, even if we don't get the full system, might there still be value in the process of pursuing it? Are there elements of the development, slices of a cake, if you will, that would be useful to have even if we don't ever get to enjoy the full cake?
2: Well, I'm in favor of all the R&D that's being done on everything right now, because even though, as we've all been discussing, space-based interceptors are a daunting proposition, I don't want to exclude the possibility forever. I don't think it makes a lot of sense, based on what I know right now about the technology in today's world and today's strategic environment, more likely to fuel an offense-defense arms race than to benefit us. But I'm open-minded about changing my mind on that, but I'm certainly open-minded about space-based sensors being improved, about the kind of ground-based architectures that Dave talked about for dealing with different types of airborne threats, not just ballistic missiles of the standard variety. And I think North Korea is probably still exhibit A in terms of the worst case scenario that you'd want to mitigate against or hedge against. But there are these scenarios that I just alluded to with China or Russia, where you could imagine somebody trying to set off one or two bombs at just the right place where they think they cause just enough damage and fear to change our willingness to keep fighting or to change our willingness about negotiations, imagining that you're in some kind of a war. It would be one of the most fraught actions in the history of human civilization, probably one of the most foolish. But human beings continue to prove that they're capable of doing things that we don't think people should still be capable of doing in the 21st century, and I wouldn't want to dismiss that possibility. And so I do favor a limited national missile defense against accidental launch, North Korean launch, or possible one-off attempts at intimidation in the course of a conflict. More because I want to deter those conflicts in the first place than because I really think this is a place we're going to wind up.
3: Michael Heinlein from the Brookings Institution.
2: Because the risk of war against Russia or China or North Korea would be so civilization-threatening, I would want to make sure that deterrence was as good as we could make it. There are a lot of ways defense could make deterrence worse. Or
3: he is the Brookings Defense and Strategy Chair.
2: But I think if we keep debating this, we might get the right formula where it can at least marginally improve things.
1: Steve, thoughts on whether there are slices of the cake that you think would still be worth having?
4: I think we need to rely primarily on a combination of deterrence and arms control to reduce the risks of nuclear use. I mean, any large-scale nuclear use against the United States would be suicidal. Russia or China would know it would provoke devastating retaliation, and so that acts as a powerful deterrence. And the nuclear weapon states have all acknowledged this by stating several times a nuclear war cannot be won and must never be fought. And so for 50 years, we worked with the Soviet Union and then with Russia to try to manage these risks by limiting the number of nuclear weapons, trying to reduce the risks of accidents and misunderstandings through hotlines and risk reduction centers and declarations and notifications. And so we need to get back on that track. And if the ambition really is to be able to intercept one or two missiles, are there measures that we can take, confidence-building or arms control measures, that would demonstrate that to Russia and China, that our defensive capabilities were limited, we didn't intend to nullify their deterrent capability entirely, and thereby minimize the worst reactions? And, you know, with regard to China in particular, I worry about reactions like the one we may be currently seeing by China of building a launch-on-warning capability, of not only building these 350 silos, but then preparing to launch them on warning of an attack. And the risks of that should be obvious in a crisis, and I would not feel more secure if our development of defenses provokes those kinds of reactions.
1: Let's stick with China for a second and just flip the script here. How do you think that we would react if we saw China developing a program like this, much less, let's say, we had intelligence indicating that it was close to being fielded? What would we do?
4: Well, the United States has been concerned about the development of missile defenses by Russia and maybe now China for a long time. And we focus primarily on countermeasures, the development of very effective countermeasures to missile defense. That was our primary...
3: University of Maryland Public Policy Professor Steve Fetter.
4: ...to the Soviet deployment of missile defenses. And we have excellent countermeasures that can penetrate a missile defense. So I hope that would be our primary reaction, but you could also expect that the United States might expand the number of weapons that it deploys or rely more on launch on warning to ensure that enough warheads would penetrate, the kind of measures that would not contribute to stability.
0: If I, Melanie, one thing, the expansion of our ICBM force from single warhead to MIRVs, three warheads on them, was also a response to concern about Soviets. So it wasn't just countermeasures in the sense of decoys, et cetera. It was an actual expansion.
1: Something real, capability. We will do one question that was submitted ahead of time by an eager, an especially eager audience member, and then we will open the floor to the folks here in the room. So this question is, what are the practical implications of implementing the Golden Dome for America, given cost and operational considerations, i.e., how many and what type of cities, slash which ones, could reasonably be covered with defensive fires capabilities, and by when?
0: Back in the day when Michael and I were working at the Congressional Budget Office, I was doing a study on, actually Michael may have left by then, I was doing a study looking at missile defense, and I said to my boss at the time, Bob Hale, who later became comptroller at DOD, I said, Bob, I think what we need to do is have a map that shows the probability of survival by congressional district. He didn't think that was very funny at all. I was, of course, kidding. But you do have to think about these things. And even in the regional systems that we have, we're not covering all of the United States. We're covering most of it. I think, I'm trying to remember, each one covers roughly 1/37th of the area of the United States. So if you had 35 of them, you're, you know, not covering everything, and you're going to have overlaps because you won't. But
3: CBO National Security Analysis Director David Mosher.
0: Not everything is being covered. So what do you do? And I think that's a political decision. And the more that you have sort of these national layers, like the ground-based interceptor, maybe at more sites, that debate doesn't have to happen as much. But when you start deploying these lower tier systems, there are some concerns about that. One of the things that Michael mentioned research, and I wanted to make sure what sort of emphasized is, our estimate doesn't include the money for research to improve the systems. And I teach a course in missile defense at Georgetown, and one of the things I always tell my students is, once you've built your missile defense, you've just started. Mm-hmm. Because your adversary is inevitably going to take countermeasures, and, you know, whether we're talking about anti-submarine warfare or protecting the United States from ballistic missiles or protecting our troops, your adversaries will do things to try to counter the Maginot Line. The Germans came up with a brilliant plan to counter that. So it's a measure countermeasure dance or whatever, a dynamic that's going to occur once you've deployed it. Just wanted to make clear that.
1: Great. Other thoughts here, or should we turn to the room? Okay. So I will invite questions here in the room. Please, you have 1 minute to form your question. At the 1 minute mark, I will actually rudely interrupt you to bring that to a close. Please identify yourself in doing so that our panel knows to whom they are responding. If you specifically want to direct a question to one individual, you're, of course, welcome to do that, or to invite the full panel. That's up to you. So questions, please. All right. We have a person here in glasses and a blue blazer.
5: Thank you. William Winker, a question for the panel here. Given the problems that we have with the feasibility of it, do you consider it not a good thing that the temptation is not increasing of using nuclear weapons, and that the typical thing of mutual assured destruction is still the thing today as it was back then?
2: I think there are very powerful arguments against ever using nuclear weapons. And even though we've seen them trotted out a little bit in conversation and in threat making in the last few years, especially with Vladimir Putin over the Ukraine war, I think it would be a huge leap beyond that actually to see them used. But I don't rule it out. You know, 5 years ago, I might have ruled out the idea of large scale land warfare in Europe ever again. And I would have been wrong.
0: Assured destruction, you know, we have this concept that a certain percentage of society needs to be destroyed, or it's kind of the McNamara, that criteria that he had. And I think that what really it is, and I think MAD still operates today, and I think it will until we get to a world where the defenses are so good that we no longer need, or that nuclear weapons are no longer effective, is that It depends on what would deter you. So if you're a country and you are willing to sort of super motivated to fight this fight, you may be willing to absorb a couple nuclear warheads on the way. But most of the time, societal destruction is something that, because nuclear weapons are so damaging, they're just in a different class from everything else. And, I mean, just look at sort of, so imagine in Ukraine today, we're seeing the effects of a conventional conflict, right? And, you know, bombs are destructive, but as Steve said, it's an apartment building and glass nearby. And I'm not minimizing the terrible things that happen when that bomb hits, but it's not the city and a million people and the fallout and all the things that come from that. So that's a very different psychological effect that people have. And so I think assured destruction and both sides feeling that way is going to be here for a long time. And I think that, as Steve has mentioned, other countries will do what they can to get to the level of assured destruction they believe they need against a country that's developing missile defenses. So there is this response, counter-response that is likely to happen. I don't know if I fully answered your question, but that's kind of my sense. And it's in the eye of the beholder often, which is one thing that to keep in mind is deterrence is not some abstract mathematical concept. It's very much a psychological concept, and it's really me and my psychology is trying to determine what you and your psychology would deter you. So it's sort of this psychological game that goes on, and it's always very imprecise. But nuclear weapons being as destructive as they are kind of raises the threshold for, acceptable damage.
1: And Dave will correct me if I'm misremembering this, but I believe the McNamara threshold was destruction of 25% of the enemy's population and 50% of its productive capacity. So
0: something like that,
1: you know,
0: yeah.
1: If you do that math, it's more than sobering.
0: Those led to very, very large arsenals in the United States, at least.
2: And that's without counting nuclear winter.
1: Right.
2: The planet basically
0: self-destroying.
1: Yeah.
0: Right.
1: Yes, we have a person here in a beige T-shirt. You got her. Thanks.
6: Hi, thank you. Good morning. I'm Vivian Mashi with Aviation Week. Thanks for your comments here. I wanted to ask you, General Guetlein is the senior official in charge of the Pentagon's development of Golden Dome. He's had a few public appearances over the past year where he's shared a little bit about what they're working on. I was curious what each of your takeaways are from his public comments about the progress being made and the Pentagon's approach to Golden Dome. What are each of your opinions on it? Thank you.
0: So General Guetlein has actually made comments on our study, and his basic comment is they're not costing what we're building. And I have no basis by which to refute him on that because I don't know what he's building. But if you look at their budgets, over the next 5 years, they're planning to spend, in 2026 dollars, about $15 billion a year on average. If you were to build a system like I've talked about building, we're talking about $60 billion a year on average. So whatever he's building is the Golden Dome.
3: CBO, National Security Analysis Director David Mosher.
0: Part of that is much smaller. It's possible that they're drawing, that they'll have the services pay for, that the money may come from a different pot. But it takes a lot of money from a lot of services to get you to $60 billion. So it seems like what he's building, at least in the short term, is more modest than what we've costed. But I don't know anything more than that. And, if he shared details that get beyond that, I'd love to hear them because we're still looking for them.
1: We have a person here in a checkered blue blazer.
7: Hi, Mr. Mosher. Will Cady, your PR. Thank you for your breakdown on the $1.2 trillion. I'd just be curious of that 40% that wasn't for space-based interceptors, how much has CBO factored for C2 architecture in general and just offensive or defensive cyber capabilities?
0: An excellent question. We actually have a little trouble estimating the costs of those sorts of elements, in part because they aren't well-defined yet for this system, in part because it's really hard in the budget to find a lot of these items. So we do include some funding for it, but I wouldn't, say, hey, this is the answer. I think it's an area that we're sort of blind and don't have a lot of visibility, and it's probably better than blind, but I mean, we're sort of, we see some budget items, but we haven't included a lot there. Each of the systems I've talked about, for example, with the Navy, upper tier, sorry, old language, with the Aegis, ashore concept, that has a lot of command and control built into it. There are the Space Force is building their transport layer, which will be important for moving data around. But what we don't know is there are some things, for example, this hypersonic tracking system. If you're going to do intercepts against hypersonic, you need a very low latency, very slow, very few delays in your your signal. And that you have to pay a premium for that sort of thing. So what we don't know is how much the defense would rely on super low latency kinds of communications. And so there's a lot that's unknown there. It was easier for us to talk about the interceptors that were already built and the radar, and because that's an easier thing. Yeah.
1: All right. We have a person over here in a cap and glasses.
8: Hi, thank you. This is a little bit more of a general question. My name is Tavian Goodman. I'm here with the United States Capitol Historical Society. Excuse me. Carl von Clausewitz, in his book on war, discussed about how 200 years ago in the Prussias of the world, war was often a costly thing, and they would seldom send a huge amount of individuals into war in order to settle disputes. Napoleon, of course, changed that, and I'm certain everyone here in the room knows about that. But as I hear about this cost estimate for the dome, and consider things such as the war front in Ukraine, and consider the amount of human capital really it takes to wage war at this point, I'm wondering if there is a threshold that you all see as in terms of fiscal capital and human capital where it may indeed be too costly for us to wage such a conventional war the way we're talking about it today. And I would love to hear all of your thoughts on that, if that's an appropriate question to ask.
2: The cost of conventional war could be astronomical because there's no way to be confident it stays conventional if it involves the United States and or Russia and China, or for that matter, North Korea. And Annie Jacobson, our fellow Princetonian, wrote a book recently that did very well called Nuclear War, a Scenario. And she basically talks about how a limited nuclear strike led to the annihilation of the human race. And she got the science right. There was nothing about her scenario that was badly researched. I'm not saying it would happen that way, but that began with one or two nuclear strikes of the type that I was alluding to before. But it could also happen with the China-U.S. fight over Taiwan that starts conventional and then goes nuclear. So,
3: Brookings Institution Research and Foreign Policy Program Director Michael O'Hanlon.
2: In that situation, I stopped counting dollars. I'm just counting lives and the survival of the species. But, you can make the number as big as you want to. World GDP is, what, $100 trillion a year? Certainly, we could have devastation on a scale of hundreds of trillions of dollars.
1: Steve, I'm going to piggyback on that to ask you. Often when we talk about conventional war scenarios, we think about escalation to nuclear exchange. And so on this question of escalation management, about the likelihood of things going...
3: Moderator Melanie Sisson.
1: And not sort of pulling back from the brink. How do you think about that? Are you an escalation control or management optimist or pessimist?
4: Well, I think I can also tie this into the question about cost, because we've been talking about costs kind of in isolation, the $1.2 trillion for a Golden Dome. But I think the real question is, if you had $1 trillion to spend, what should you spend it on? In what way could you most reduce the risks or improve the security of the United States? Reduce the risks, including the risk of nuclear escalation. And that might be by improving the defense of Taiwan so that there isn't a war over Taiwan, or improving defenses in Europe so that Russia is never tempted to attack one of our NATO allies. So I think when we think of scenarios, if we can think of scenarios where we would say, we might be losing, we'll have to escalate to the use of nuclear weapons, my response would be, no, think about how you avoid ever getting to that point and what systems you have to build so that you avoid that scenario altogether.
1: Questions? We have a person here, glasses, and a white shirt with stripes, I think.
9: Hi, yes. Courtney Alvin with Air and Space Forces Magazine. I had a two-part question. First, Mr. Mosher, I was wondering if you've had, you know, additional conversations with the Golden Dome team or with the Pentagon since your report was released that have kind of altered at all some of your assumptions about the architecture and the cost. And then also something that General Guetlein has said in some of his public comments is that the architecture will incorporate, you know, some advanced technologies like directed energy, which I think you addressed somewhat, AI, advanced computing, that could also, you know, drive down cost over time. For the maybe broader panel, do you have a sense, without knowing the specifics of the architecture, you know, of whether that type of technology could actually change some of the cost equation here?
0: Right. So we have, to date, not been able to talk to the Golden Dome office. We've asked them for briefings, and we have not gotten any. They've not been willing to do so. So I know nothing about what they're actually building except what I read in publications like yours. So it hasn't changed. And remember, we were not costing what the Golden Dome office is building. We were trying to estimate what the cost would be to implement the executive order. So even if I knew a little bit about what they were doing, it wouldn't change our estimate of the executive order. Now, your point about technology is a good one. And actually, and the place where you'd see kind of more of that, I think, is in the space, or at least that's where the hope is in reducing space-based interceptor costs, et cetera. That's a possibility. But the problem is the physics are such that you need a certain satellite within a certain distance of a missile anywhere on Earth to make sure that you intercept it, because you have such a limited amount of time. And that physics won't be changed with technology. I mean, conceivably, if we had lasers in space, we could do something like that. But lasers have their own limitations, and we haven't built any yet that would function. So particularly with the president's desire to deploy something as soon as possible, directed energy seems like it would be a next generation or a generation after that. So technology could do some, and our estimate actually, I would argue, for space-based interceptors is perhaps on the optimistic side, in the sense of with traditional technologies, we probably are assuming that things are detected quicker than you might otherwise. So in a sense, we're building new technologies into both. We have a lower launch cost than you can get now, and we also have a very fast detection, and so it allows us to reduce the number of satellites. So we have some of that already built in, not across the board. We tend to be, as an organization, sort of a show me, you know, and you sort of see that across CBO's estimates. We tend to estimate what we see new technologies might provide opportunity for that. I think we mentioned that as a possibility, but it's not what you would have in the near term, which is when they're trying to build.
1: We have a question over here in the front, please. Oh, wait for the microphone if we could. Thanks.
10: Tom from the Netherlands Embassy. I was struck by also what you mentioned about needing, of course, more conventional defenses of the sites involved in the Golden Dome program. Even if you go with the North Japan bases, for example, given DPRK's arsenals. You know, what's happening in conflicts in Ukraine and in the Middle East and the impact on the availability of interceptors and THAAD systems, is this at all factoring into projections for the Golden Dome, or are the timelines completely different? And, you know, are we talking about a different era here?
0: So I guess in our estimate, we are somewhat time agnostic about when it would happen, but clearly there's an emphasis on doing it soon. The challenge is exactly what you mentioned. The very systems that at least the ground-based layers are involved in, except for the next generation interceptor, which is only operates off the atmosphere against ICBMs, but the Standard Missile 2, the Standard Missile 1B, the THAAD interceptors, the MSE Patriot interceptors, the radars for those systems, those are all being stressed and depleted in our in originally in Ukraine and then with U.S. and Israeli actions in the Gulf. So they are very clearly linked in terms of when you could possibly develop the Golden Dome system. I think that's would be a trade that you'd have to decide. We have a certain production capacity. We're trying to expand it. Where do those missiles go first? And so that becomes a real sort of a trade, a kind of a real world trade. And am I replenishing my military stocks for conflicts abroad, or am I doing it for a system like this? And sort of maybe you can move things around a little bit, but it's a fundamental challenge.
1: Why don't we try for one more? We've got a person in the back, white shirt with a blue lanyard.
11: Hi, Valentine, Aaron's Dutch Public Broadcasting. I was wondering, with a lot of discussion being about the war in Iran and in Ukraine as well, with lower cost cruise missiles as well as drones, I was wondering, where do you think the priorities lie right now? Is there enough attention towards preventing a nuclear intercontinental ballistic missile threat at this point?
0: So I can't answer. I mean, I don't know definitively, right? We just don't know. What I can tell you is that the Golden Dome budget, let me dive into budget arcana here for a moment. The president's request for the budget for the Department of Defense includes the poster number is $1.5 trillion. But $340 billion of that is not in the base budget that Congress would normally appropriate. They're trying to get it through the reconciliation process, which allows them to do it with just a Republican majority. That money, almost all of the Golden Dome money for 2027 is in that piece. That piece seems to be running into a bit of bumps to get that big chunk of money through the Senate. The House seems to be willing to start it, but that piece of bill has not started in the House. They haven't come up with a budget resolution to move that through. So, in a sense, we may see a real-world experiment if they don't get the funding for that for Golden Dome. What will they do if they're moving money around from other services and other accounts to try to, you know, will they give them the full $17 billion that they've asked for? Will they keep it at the $1 billion that's basically in the base budget? But I don't know, you know, those are trades that I think as a department, as a Congress, as a country, that we're going to have to be making over the coming years.
1: Well, clearly we hope to see more from the administration on these plans in the near future, not least because then we can get the band back together and have another conversation like this. So with thanks to the Brookings audience, as always, for tuning in and for your really excellent questions, if you could join me in extending appreciation also to our really wonderful panelists. Thanks so much for sharing your thoughts.
3: A discussion on President Trump's proposed Golden Dome defense system that's intended to protect the continental U.S. from missile attacks. On this panel, David Mosher, Congressional Budget Office National Security Analysis Director. Michael O'Hanlon from the Brookings Institution. He's the Research and Foreign Policy Program Director and the Defense and Strategy Chair. Steve Fetter, University of Maryland Public Policy Professor, and the moderator, Melanie Sisson, a senior fellow at the Brookings Institution where this event took place. President Trump gave reporters a tour of the construction projects on the White House South Lawn, including a new granite driveway and helicopter landing pad. He also answered questions about a newly reported trade deal with Canada and the war with Iran.
12: You know, we're doing a fix-up of the White House that hasn't been touched. It was built in 1792, and basically since that time, nothing was done, especially to the exteriors, but interiors also. The floors were in bad shape. They had Home Depot tiles that were very broken and very inappropriate in areas where you see the white marble. I think everybody sees the marble. And we have to bring the White House up to, like I'm fixing the country, we're fixing the White House too. It's the people's house. But one of the things we're doing, and this was always asphalt, which is very basic, not appropriate for a great house, for a great place like the White House, which is to me, now again, one of the most beautiful buildings anywhere in the world. As you know, we stripped the paint off. That's many, many years of paint. And we stripped it and we brought it down to its natural. We're doing the same thing on the other side. It's in the process. If you want, you can go over and look at it. But I think you see it. But we stripped it. We got rid of the asphalt here, and this is granite. And if you notice, it's radial. Radial meaning it's cut about 2 degrees. Every stone is 2 degrees rounded. So that instead of putting straight pieces down, we have the stone is absolutely perfectly rounded. If you look at it, it's sort of amazing because you can barely see it, but it's just a slight radial cut, and it's a perfect job. It's a white granite. It's called a flawless granite. We get the best stuff. One thing I know how to do is build. And so we put a brand new face on the front of the White House on the ground. The cars will pull up, and this is what you'd have, as opposed to the asphalt, which was literally, they had potholes in it. It's ridiculous what the way this place was taken care of. Nobody, including other presidents, they didn't see it. But I see it because I was very good at real estate, like maybe the best in a lot of ways. And I love construction. I love seeing things properly taken care of. As you know, we've redone the colonnade, going to the Oval Office. We put the black granite down, and now we're out here. So for 50 years, more than that, they wanted to have a heliport, but nobody knew how to go about it. And we are building a great heliport. It's donated by Sikorsky, by the helicopter company, because we have helicopters that can't even land here. They have brand new helicopters that were bought a long time ago, manufactured and recently arrived. And they couldn't land on the grass because the power is so great of the engines that the grass would get ripped up. They tried it, and the grass was literally scattered all over the place. And I don't mean it was burned a little bit on top. I mean it was dirt, and the grass was all over the place. So they've been trying to build a heliport, meaning a pad, for more than 50 years. And we had it designed. Again, we had it. It was paid for by the company that manufactures the helicopters. We didn't pay any money for it. This is different. This is the road for the White House, and that was done through donations, including donations from me. And you can see the kind of granite this is. This granite has a million-year life. It's a very strong stone. It will never break. It will never leak. It will never do anything. This is the highest quality stone you can get, and especially for something like this. It's rated a million-year plus. That means it has a million-year life. Can you imagine that? It's 35,000 pounds per square inch. If you look at hard concrete is 5,000 pounds. This is 35,000. So nature is stronger than what the human can produce. It's really pretty amazing. It comes from California, from a quarry in California, and it's a very special stone. This is also used. This carries on out into the helipad. The pad is out there now. It's very close to being finished. The hard work is done. The beautiful work is finished. They're putting the granite top on. And the granite top says, the seal of the United States of America. That's the exact term. If you look at the seals of the presidents, the seal of the president of the United States of America, meaning the president is in the White House. This is for many presidents. This isn't for me. This is for many presidents. They will have it for a long time. The other thing we could do, if you notice, we took it up and redid one aspect because we had a lot of slope on it, and I felt it was too much slope. It's a slope for the rain, but I felt it was too much slope. So rather than doing it and not really having it the way it should be, because that will be used for other things, greeting visitors and lots of other things when helicopters aren't landing. It's now dead flat. We actually put a one-half of 1 degree slope, so the rain gets off, but I didn't want to have the slope that they had. They had a slope that would have been like for a waterfall, not for rain. And so we, before we put the letters down, we lifted it and made it dead flat. Sort of reminded me of the Wallman Rink in Central Park. So it starts here, and this goes into the entrance of the White House, and this is pure white granite, very high quality, and the highest quality. And again, when you hear that 35,000 pounds per square inch, that's really powerful stone. That stone that if you took a hammer and you started hammering right now, all day long, you would not see where you have it. I don't care how strong you are. You wouldn't see a mark on it, literally. That's the kind of power it is. So it's the kind of thing that should have been done. It's also 4 inches thick. Normally you'd get an inch or an inch and a half. It's 4 inches thick. It makes it much more powerful because it's the White House. And this comes through contributions, donations from numerous people, including me. And now we're going to walk over, and we're going to see. This goes equidistant on the other side. And right over there, if you notice, is where the ballroom and military complex will be. And the military complex is going to have a drone-proof roof. And you're going to have, on top of the roof, you're going to have drones, many drones, which will protect Washington, D.C., and will protect the White House. Very important. So let's take a look at the helipad, and we'll walk together if you'd like. The cutouts here are meant for stanchions in stainless steel. So they take that piece up, and they put a stanchion right here. Because a lot of people, they have events. And over the years, they've just put stanchions here. They never had any place to put it. And so what you do is you take that in and you put a stainless steel pole and you have a stanchion. You have a rope line or whatever you might call it. And we picked the exact location where they've had it, but they were never able to do much with it because they weren't able to secure it. We put the stainless steel pieces in. They take it off. They put in a stainless steel rod and they put the rope. I think before we go in, you might take a look at the facade of the White House. The facade was in very bad shape. It had never been touched before other than some paint slopped on it. And we took it down to the basic. We took it down to the base. And again, we're talking about 1792. Much of this is up from 1792. There haven't been that many additions. And we... if you take a look at the stone, look how perfect the stone is. If you would have looked at it, if you noticed, some people notice, I noticed it every time I walked in. I noticed it 15 years ago when I came to the White House. I said, boy, the face of the building is in very, very bad shape. Big chips out of it, broken stone. It was in very bad shape. And you can see it now. That's just a temporary cover for shade for the workers because it's so hot. But the canopy will go back on. So you look at the stone, look at the columns, how perfect they are. They were so bad that when you looked up, you'd say, boy, those things are in bad shape. They had literally chunks of stone out of them missing. And now they're really in flawless condition. So it's very good. Very proud to do it. Enjoy it and very proud to do it. Again, you have the facade. And this goes down here. The facade of the building connects in here. And the helipad, I think you'll be very excited to see. It's really something very, very special. Come on over here. This is a path leading with the same exact granite, very strong granite. You'll never see a crack in this granite. I will go on the line. So in 10 years, if you see a crack, you'll say, well, Trump just said you'll never see a crack. You'll never see a crack in this granite. This is very... I guess nothing's indestructible, but it's pretty close. It's really high quality. Again, this was all black asphalt that was in terrible shape. And asphalt only lasts for a season. It doesn't last very long, especially when it gets this kind of use. And so it would have literally potholes and cracks all over it. Not appropriate for the White House.
13: Wait for the Wrangler.
12: Yes. Okay. Going over here. So this is all brand new grass. The grass was in terrible shape, and we have a great man that works here for 54 years, Dale. And he said, you know, it'd be nice to be able to change the grass. You know, grass has a life like humans have a life. And this is all going to be right now. It's put in. If you come back in 2 weeks, 3 weeks, it's in shock. But you come back in 2 or 3 weeks. This has all been redone. It's all been topsoiled. In other words, we put topsoil, brand new earth on top. Lot of good ingredients in that earth for grass. If you're grass, you're very happy. And this grass will look so beautiful. If you remember, it had big sunken areas in here, and it was pretty bad. It was in bad shape. But this grass is the highest quality. It was given free of charge by Scotts Miracle-Gro, Scotts. And Scotts is a great company. They actually contributed to my campaign. I must be honest. You'll figure that one out. And they said to me, sir, we'd like to replace the grass at the White House with the highest quality grass and do a real job. So, Scotts, I want to thank Scotts Miracle-Gro. It's
14: I think the biggest grass company in the world, somebody said, but it's very big and very good, and the owners are fantastic people, and I want to thank them. So this side, they just started putting it down, if you can see. This will be happening over here, too. As you remember, I donated the flagpoles, one on each side, because the White House didn't really have an appropriate American flag. It had a small one on top. We left that, but it didn't have an appropriate American flag. And this is a great pole. This is the top of the line. It's tapered. This isn't a straight up and down job, which looks terrible, frankly. That's a tapered pole. Great. I'm very good at flagpoles. So we have the flagpole. We have the grass. We have the entrance. And again, this is mostly going to be for helicopters. A lot of use. You know, when they landed a helicopter, every time they landed it, people would have to go outside with steel pads, put them down. They were just the size of one of these slabs, and put them down and hope the helicopter was able to land them. The good thing about Marine One is the helicopter division of the White House, essentially. The good thing is the pilots are the best pilots in the world. We have the best plane pilots, so we have the best helicopter in the world. They take them from the various services, the Army, they take them from the Air Force, the Marines. The best pilots, so they never had a problem landing them, but it was not a good situation. And with the bigger helicopters, the more powerful helicopters, literally this grass would be ripped out by its roof and by its roots. And in one landing, the entire grass was gone. So what they did is when a president would be flown to the White House, they used different helicopters. I said, that's a pretty expensive way of doing it. So now with the helipad, we won't have any problem with the grass. Yeah, please.
15: You're talking about all the construction out here and sort of the ballroom project. What is your plan if the Supreme Court rules against that?
14: Well, we hope that doesn't happen. I can't imagine it happening. The lawsuit, the person had no standing. It was a person who said she walked along and she didn't like the view, even though nothing was built. A person that didn't like it and never even saw a rendering of it. We've gotten tremendous architectural reviews. It's beautiful. The woman has absolutely no standing, according to every analyst that I've seen, legal analyst. And it's a lawsuit that should have never been even allowed to be brought. But hopefully we'll do very well with it. We had a great ruling from a very highly respected judge, as you know. And hopefully the Supreme Court will agree with that ruling.
15: When do you expect the helipad to be open?
14: This will be open it'd be good if it was. I took an extra week to lift it. Again, what it was is it sloped quite substantially this way. Because what we'll have here is people will get out. They'll have, when it's good weather, in addition to helicopters, you'll see the surface is incredible. All of these letters are hand-carved and put into the black stone, which is also about 35,000 pounds per square inch. You'll see the quality of the work. You have to look when you get up there. Look at the quality of the letters and the quality of the cut, how it's one-tenth of an inch around the entire. It's really, these are done. These people are brilliant artists, really.
16: Can you still do a state arrival ceremony?
14: Oh, yeah. Now you can do a much better state. This will be much better for state arrival. And, in fact, instead of being on grass now, they'll be using that almost like a table. They can have events on it. They can have people go there for cocktails and then walk to the ballroom after that's finished. We can have really incredible. This is unbelievable for state. Without even having to go into the White House, they get out of the car on the beautiful new roadway. They get out of the car and they walk down this path onto that, and they can have cocktails and everything outside of the White House, and then they go into the ballroom. Even the military, they can use it like that. And we have the ballroom is so much a military component with the drones and the bomb shelters and everything else that we have in there. So it's really, that started off as a ballroom. And before we started work, the military came to see me and they say, sir, we have an opportunity to do something incredible here. And we've been trying to do it for 100 years, but we've never had an opportunity like that. So I had to make that decision. And I said, look, go ahead, design what you want. And that goes down 5 stories. It goes down almost 65 feet.
16: What's in those 5 stories?
14: Well, I'm not allowed to discuss that, but a lot of very detailed stuff. That's why bringing the lawsuit was very unfortunate. Because most people didn't know that. Now they do know that. They shouldn't have known that. And I told that to the National, it's called the National Trust for Historic Preservation of the United States. It's not associated with the United States. The United States doesn't even donate to it because they don't agree with it, because they made fools out of themselves over the years. But I said to them, you know, if you do this, you'll file it in court and people will see what we're doing. And the enemy shouldn't be allowed to see it. They didn't care about that because they don't care about the country. Okay, come on over here. Nice job, fellas. Does anybody know the word media? This is serious media. And you guys are doing a great job. Sorry to take an extra week and a half, but lifting it up was one of the best things we've ever done, right? Lifting it up, right? Thank you, Jared. I think you didn't like that, but
17: and it's still brains.
14: I watched it. There's enough brain. But the lifting it up was a big element. We're going to use this for a lot of different things. So this is a helipad at the highest level. It can land any helicopter in the world, no matter how big, no matter how powerful, no matter how strong. I was explaining for the construction people, I was explaining how when the new big Sikorskys landed, the grass was completely wiped out. Yeah, come on over here, fellas. The grass was, fellas, come on over here. Come on. And I just want to say they've done a fantastic job. So if you take a look from the media standpoint, you look at the lettering and you look at the joints, they're like flawless. The exact, a very, like 1/10 of an inch. And it's the exact same size. Right? These are real artists. Where's Brett? Here. I don't want to give him too much credit, and I don't want a lot of people using him, so I'm not going to even mention his name. I'll just say his name is Brett. And I don't want other people, because we got a lot of work to do, and I want you to stay here. I'm not looking for you to go to other jobs, okay? But the job he's done, he's an artist, Brett Rugo. He's an artist. And when you see in the middle, they're doing the eagle of the United States of America. That's what's in the process, and I guess that's what I'm signing right here. So they're doing, this is the head of the eagle. And when that'll be flipped over, and it'll be amazing. Right? Oh, good. Well, there it is.
18: Was this set yesterday?
14: Oh, that's great, yeah. Wow. This is going to look incredible from the air and from every place. And again, this is going to be used for a lot of different celebrations, a lot of different big meetings where, as an example, President Xi is coming in a little while, a couple of weeks. And we didn't plan to have this done, but it's gone so well. I delayed them a week with the lift, but that's okay. That was a good delay. That was a very good delay. But President Xi is coming. Other heads of state will come, and we can do this all outside. Nice weather like today. And this was not a scheduled press conference, but I thought it was so, it's so good what we're doing. People should see, because the White House was in terrible condition. Some of these men worked on the facade of the White House, along with the Department of Interior. Doug Burgum has been fantastic. But they worked on the facade of the White House. And if you look at it now, if you would have looked at it 6-7 months ago, you would have been embarrassed. If you looked at it like I do, I look at it everything, you know, I'm a real estate, I'm a real good developer. And frankly, it used to make me sick. Now look at how horrible the condition was, where the stone was broken. The columns had big chips in them, a foot long, and it was terrible. And now it's perfect. It's perfection. And I think you can see that pretty much right, even from this distance. You can see it. We made life much more comfortable for the people upstairs, too. Equipment is all modern and the top of the line. You know who I'm talking about. So it's great. But this was very exciting. And interestingly, I received zero criticism, which is shocking, because I'm used to criticism. But then after we open, I always get praise. A lot of times I get criticism, and then when they see the final product, they say, that was great. This will be the greatest military complex / ballroom anywhere in the world. There won't be anything like it. You know, when I was in China, they have the great room. They have a room that's phenomenal. And I'm not going to get into arguments with anybody, that this beats everything. There's nothing like this anywhere in the world. And they've wanted the ballroom aspect of it for 150 years. They've wanted the military aspect. I would say it started about 75 years ago. And you can't go under this building because it's fragile, but you can

0: it's restraint.
1: Exactly.
0: It's never too much.
1: Yes, sir.
0: It can take about anything in terms of the power and the strength. I was explaining about the stone outside, 25 to 35,000 pounds per square inch, and there's no concrete you could, no matter what. Concrete, you get a really powerful concrete, it's just a tiny fraction of that in terms of strength. So this is the real deal. They finally have the heliport. I guess it started about 50 years ago. They've been trying to get a heliport built, and I said, we got to do it. That's what I do good. That's what you guys do well. Jared is the head of Clark, and he's done a fantastic job. Thank you, both projects. We appreciate it. You people are fantastic. So we're ahead of schedule on this. We're ahead of schedule on that. And we're ahead of schedule on just fixing the building. The building is... it's unbelievable what's taken place in a short period of time. This building was falling apart. It's falling apart. Like buying a building in New York City that's in bad shape and putting it back together. That's what I used to do. I did it better than anybody, I think. But that's what I did. You see the Palm Court. That was done by Jackie O. And it has tiles, one-by-one tiles that were very old. But not that old. They were like 20 years old. They weren't all the way back. She put a better floor, but it broke. And we put in the finest marble that that you can get. It's called Statuario. It's beautiful. The white with the black, and it's bookbench. And everybody walks into that room, they say, wow, that's something. That's some difference, right, Steve, between what you had there. You had one-by-one tiles from a box. You buy it from any store. And they flipped them in, and they were all broken. And I, even in my first term, I noticed, I said, you know, it's embarrassing when people come through that room and then go to the Oval Office. But we also fixed the Oval Office. The Oval Office was in very bad shape, so in many ways. So thank you all for being here. So I'm going to be signing this. Where do you want me to sign it? Over there? You tell me what to do. Okay. Good. Wow. So this is the back piece. This won't be revealed. This is the back of the eagle's head. This is the eagle exact of the... you look how fine that's cut. When you see it, you won't even believe it. And from the air, it looks so beautiful. But this is the back of the piece, and they flip it, and they put it down. So nobody will see that unless in 400, 500 years they start taking it apart. So probably nobody will see it, I guess. Actually, I hope nobody ever sees it, because there's only one reason they'd see it. But I think I'd like to sign it, and I'd like to have some of the main construction guys like yourselves and some of your top guys sign it. We can sign this whole piece. Then we're going to put the coins. These are special coins we had. And we're going to put coins along with it. We may put a couple facing up in some area where you have concrete that's wet. I don't know if you have any of those areas. I'm not sure that you
1: have some right there for us.
0: But you could put one of these into the concrete facing up so people see it.
1: Yes,
0: you're not going to find nicer. So they're going to take some of these coins, which are somewhat different. These are coins that, like I gave to the young man who, the lifeguard, who saved the young boy because he was truly a hero. And these will go like that. These are three different coins, all different. Like that. And like that. They're going to be flipped. But I think they're so beautiful that if we find a place on this whole big pad, we could put a few of them facing upward, right?
1: It'd
0: be pretty cool, right? Okay. I'm going to ask some of my people to sign this also. I know I'm supposed to sign it, but they've done such a good job. It's such an exciting project. You know, it's a no-story building, but it's as exciting as if you're building a building. And again, they've wanted this for many, many years. The happiest people are the pilots, as great as they are. They say it's great not to be landing on wood or on a piece of steel that they put out for Edwards. They literally put it out and then take it away as soon as it was very heavy. And they take it away. They don't have to do that anymore. Okay. I hope this is a good one. This had better be a good one. Even though, in theory, I don't know if anyone's ever going to see it again. But that's a beautiful cut. Hey, maybe we should reverse it. Let it stay up. I like it better than what's on the other.
2: Stand firm.
0: That's pretty great, huh?

0: That's good. That looks pretty good. I think we should use this side. We're using the wrong side. We're flipping it. What do you think? Can we use this? Is that good? I'll tell you what. That's good. Come on, Brett. Sign this. Any way you want. Better be under my name. No, I'm only.
1: I'll put it under your name.
0: Nice. Talented guy. Gary, come on. Stop doing that. Block construction, head of floor. Come on over here, come on. Come on, get your long term part. We have to get your long term employee. Come on, Dave, get over here. Come on over here. That's not fancy. That looks like Don Trump Jr. Just gives a line. I say, you can't do that. Okay. I'd like to have a couple of the guys in the military. Where are they? What's the best? Come on over. Get over. What a job you've done. Even though your work has been totally exposed now because of a stupid lawsuit. These are the military people. They've been unbelievable. Tell them that's the strongest structure I think ever put up. That structure is the most powerful because it's needed for bad purpose. It's really bad purpose that they have to ever use it. But if you look at that, those are called shear walls. And they're of the greatest strength concrete. And the steel goes in, but that keeps all the steel from twisting and turning. Normally you'd never use a thing like that, but for purposes of the drone port and everything else, we needed it. Come on over here, Todd. Get over here. You think you're going to get away? He's been thin. This guy's fantastic. Is Dale here?
2: Dale's around here.
0: Huh?
2: I can get Dale.
0: Well, we'll do it later then. So it's very exciting. Very exciting. And I think we'll be here for a long time. This will be here long after we're gone. No matter what happens with the world, this is not moving. This will take any kind of shot. But it's something we really needed badly for the helicopters, but we get a secondary use, and that's, we can have some beautiful events here, including the greeting of people from foreign countries. They'll be very impressed. Right now, they're not impressed. When they see coming in on asphalt, and they're not impressed. It was never very impressive. But they're going to go the opposite. And one of the reasons, by the way, for the last number of years, no tents have been used, because tents are very dangerous. Tents are made out of plastic or canvas, and they don't stop even the smallest of ammunition or bullets, not even the smallest. Ours will stop. You take AK-47s, you take the most powerful, it laughs at it. It laughs at it. I was saying to one of the military guys, how does it do with an AK-47? He goes, up, meaning it can take a lot, including drones. So I thought this would be a little different kind of a news conference, but I found out the guys were showing me this. We were going to sign this privately and just put it in. I said, this is something I think the press should see, and I hope you liked it. It's going to be finished. What do you think? What do you think,
1: Jared? We might have the 21st.
0: Oh,
1: yes, sir.
0: So we might make it for president? That would be great. If we did this by the 21st, it's coming to 20. That'd be nice. It'd be nice. Not imperative, but it would be very nice to have it done. It's pretty amazing to do it that quickly. Thank you all very much. Go have a good time. I think it's a great story. And these people are a big part of that. So all these workers, I've watched them from windows, and they are working at 6 in the morning till 12 o'clock in the night. Same thing with the military complex right over here. They're working from 6:30 in the morning is late. If they get at 6:30, that's like almost late. And they work till 11:30, 12 o'clock every night. That's why you see it going up so fast and so properly. But I want to give a lot of credit to the construction crews, because there's nobody like them. There's nobody like them. Great job. You've been fantastic. Thank you, everybody, very much. Thank you.
3: Are you exchanging written letters with Kim Jong-un?
0: can't tell you that. But I get along with him. And you know what? The fact that I get along with him, that's a good thing, not a bad thing. He has 57 very powerful nuclear weapons. Should have never allowed it to happen. They should have never allowed it. If I were president, I wouldn't have allowed it. But he's got them. I get along with him very well. I can't let Iran have a nuclear weapon. And I know Kim Jong-un very well. And he's going to be fine. As long as we have a smart president, he's going to be fine. If we have a dumb president, then he's probably not going to be so fine.
3: Are you expecting to meet with him later this year?
0: Yeah, I will be.
3: Mr. President, today is about American production. Can you give us any update on your negotiations with Canada for a trade deal?
0: Yeah, we had a very good conversation with the Prime Minister last night, and we've come to a deal with Canada. As you know, the 50% tariffs across the board were going on against Canada today. And they called yesterday and they gave us the points that we had to have. Very fair deal for both. The tariffs will be non-existent for our farmers. Our farmers were paying tremendous tariffs into Canada, and those tariffs are going to be totally eviscerated, down to zero.
3: Is the U.S. going to lower tariffs on Canadian autos?
0: We're doing certain things. We've got to give something, and we're doing certain things. They were paying a high number. We're reducing it a little bit. It's good for everybody. But our farmers are going to be thrilled. Our manufacturers are going to be thrilled. And basically, we have no tariffs going into Canada anymore. Canada was charging us tremendous tariffs. We no longer have any tariffs. And what I was able to do is we put, as you know, under the new tariff, I guess you'd call it the new tariff schedules that we came out with, they were going to get a 50% tariff on everything starting today. And we've held it back 3 days. It's all subject to finalization of documents. So subject to the finalization of documents, we have a deal with Canada. And I think it's a very good deal for both parties. It's great for our farmers. Our farmers will no longer be held up because they were being hurt very badly by Canada. Yeah. The Strait, last night we had a lot of boats come through. We have possession, complete control of the Strait. I mean, outside of nuisance value, and there is nuisance value when they shoot a drone every once in a while, but and not everybody's going to go through, but they come through. And over the last couple of weeks, we've had a lot of oil coming out, a lot of oil. It's not going to be perfect, but it's a lot of oil coming out. A lot. In fact, people are amazed. One of the reasons that oil hasn't gone to like the proverbial $300 a barrel, it's at 83, 84, 85. And it'll be a lot lower when this is over because we have plenty of oil. But one of the reasons it never went to the 350 number is because we do. We have a lot coming in. And people are finding alternatives too. And you know one of the alternatives? Texas. You know another one? Alaska. Louisiana. They're coming to the United States to get oil. And people say, oh, you shouldn't say that because it makes it sound. Well, it is what it is. I mean, they're coming to Texas, Louisiana, and Alaska to get oil.
1: Mr. President,
0: about what?
1: The open negotiation.
0: Maybe at some point, but right now, I think the situation is so good, but maybe at some point. Look, it's very simple. They have to get rid of completely. They have to get rid of no nuclear weapons. Iran cannot have a nuclear weapon. You know why? Because they'd use it. And we're not going to let them use it. So Iran cannot have a nuclear weapon. And they won't. Thank you very much. I'm glad you came out. Thank you.
4: President Trump speaking to reporters and showing them around the White House grounds and the South Lawn for the new helipad that is being installed there.
5: Now to the White House, where President Trump is meeting with financial technology and cryptocurrency leaders.
0: It's a serious group of people here. If you're into the world of finance like I am, I love finance. There's a who's who with us today. It's amazing that you don't know some of these people. But anybody in finance knows every one of them. And I want to thank them for being here today. We're delighted to welcome some of our nation's brightest minds in finance, crypto, and technology ahead of the first ever meeting of the CFTC's Innovation Advisory Committee in Washington, D.C. This is a group of very smart people that are on a committee to recommend what we do. Right, Paul? They're going to be telling us a little bit. But I think Paul knows maybe more than anybody. He's doing a great job. We're all happy with Paul, I think, right?
6: He's been absolutely fantastic. Crypto markets and the prediction markets and conventional finance to decentralized finance. The people in this room are ensuring that the future of commercial markets is pioneered and perfected right here in the USA. We're fighting a lot of other countries to control these markets and to have these markets and to profit and all the jobs and everything else created. And we're doing well. We're leading in every aspect, including AI, and we're leading by a lot.
7: And we want to keep it that way. I want to thank the chairman of the Commodity Futures Trading Commission, Mike Selig, for his tremendous leadership. And come here. Thank you, Mike. I didn't recognize you from so close. And thanks as well to a very special man, a man that everybody respected for a long time. Yeah, he's a man I wanted to do this job, head of the SEC, Chairman Paul Atkins, who's also doing an outstanding job in everything else he touches. He's doing a lot of things for the country, so I want to thank you very much.
8: Great job.
7: Thank you. Thank you very much, Paul. We're also pleased to be joined by Executive Director of the President's Council with advisors with the digital asset. All of the digital assets are all put into one, Patrick Witt and many other top industry leaders, including Coinbase. Where's Brian? Brian Armstrong, CEO. He's one of the greats. Where is he? Where are you? Oh, you look well. You get much younger. You look good. CEO of International and Intercontinental Exchange, Jeff Sprecher. One of the things, a little thing called the New York Stock Exchange. He owns a thing called the New York Stock Exchange. Quite a nice asset, right?
9: Yes, it is.
7: CEO of NASDAQ, Adina Friedman. Thank you very much, Adina. Great job you're doing. CEO of Robinhood, Vlad Tenev. Thank you, Vlad. Nice to see you. And CEO of Kraken, Arjun Sethi. And thank you very much, wherever you are. Thank you very much. Great group of people. We also have some others here that we wanted them. It's where's Mike, co-founder of CEO of CTO and president of BitGo, which is a big deal in the world of that thing, that little thing that's happening out there. And Brad Garlinghouse, CEO of Ripple. Brad, thank you very much, Brad. Sergey Nazarov, co-founder of Chainlink Labs. Thank you very much. Good, Sergey. Good job. Arjun, you're here. Arjun?
10: I'm still here.
7: You're here? You haven't left? Peter Smith is here, and Tyler and Cameron Winklevoss have tremendous people, tremendous investors, brilliant people. Chris Dixon is here, and I think I've sort of got anybody I didn't mention, by the way. Pretty much got the whole group. Good. They gave me four sets of lists, and that's always a little complex. You never want to say one more than three times. Under the crooked Joe Biden administration, the spirit of innovation that built America was under serious attack like never before. And nowhere was that more true than crypto and other new financial technologies, where we were going to be taken to the cleaners by China and other countries. The radical left tried to crush these developments with crippling regulations, brutal restrictions, weaponization. They used weaponization, political weaponization, and constant targeting that drove innovation overseas, and they wanted to drive it out. And at the end of the, toward the end of the campaign, if you remember, they decided they liked it very much because there were over 100 million people that were liking Trump a lot more because I was in favor of it. They were against it, and they became very much in favor of it. But by that time, it was too late. And besides, those days are all over. That was a terrible period of time for a lot of very good, very honorable financial people. On day one, we fired Joe Biden's rogue SEC chair, Gary Gensler. I think we like Paul better. Do we agree? We'd like Paul better?
11: Thank you.
7: Number one, he's smarter. He's also smarter, by the way. But we fired him. We got him the hell out of here. We terminated the so-called Operation Choke Point 2.0, which is what the name of their operation was, weaponization. And we ended the war on crypto once and for all. And it's been booming. It's been doing big. And nobody's been able to break in. China would like to break in. They're still trying, but they have been able to. I signed a historic executive order banning any attempt to create a central bank digital currency. We launched Project Crypto to modernize rules so that our financial markets can move into blockchain technology. I established the United States Strategic Bitcoin Reserve, making Bitcoin a permanent asset of the United States Treasury, which has turned out incredibly well. I also created the United States Digital Asset Stockpile to hold custody of all other digital assets, and that's exactly what it's done. It's been amazing. 1 year ago this summer, I signed landmark legislation known as the Genius Act. I named it after myself. I didn't want anyone to, I didn't want to use my name, so I just called it the Genius Act, paving the way for widespread adoption of dollar-backed stablecoins. And that's worked out very well. Every single American benefits enormously from our country's status as the financial center of the world, and we want to keep it that way. We're leading by leaps and bounds. We've gained so much in the last 16 months like nobody can believe, actually. Not only that, but we have more money being invested in the United States than any country at any time in history. Money's coming in by the trillions. Our nation's economic dominance drives trillions of dollars in investments, creates millions of jobs, and expands access, credit, and capital so that every citizen has a chance to achieve what we now hear a lot about, the American dream. Young people are looking for the American dream. They weren't thinking about that 2 years ago. New financial technologies are extending this American dominance into the 21st century, and that's why we're focused on creating a clear regulatory framework for pioneers and builders like the people that are with me here, so that they can do business with confidence on American soil. They don't have to go to other countries to do their business. We're ensuring that America remains the undisputed leader, not only in Bitcoin and crypto, but also technologies like prediction markets, artificial intelligence, and much more. And we're leading in every single one. And I will tell you, the AI, the artificial intelligence, we're way ahead of number two. Number two is China. And I never want to underestimate China, but right now we're way ahead. President Xi's coming on September 24th. We look forward to it. We'll probably be talking about AI and a lot of other things. But we're doing tremendously well, largely because of people and some other friends of ours that are on the board. And they'll be here in 2 weeks, I understand. In May, Chairman Selig authorized the first ever true Bitcoin perpetual futures contract on a CFTC registered exchange. First time. I understand that Mike is also working to bring Hyperliquid into the United States in a fully compliant and legal fashion. It's working very hard on that. We would really like to see interest rates come down. You know, in the old days with interest rates, many of you are too young to know this, but when we announced good numbers, interest rates would go down. And the theory was because the asset value became so good, it became so prime. But now when we announce good numbers, which we're doing all the time, they keep driving the interest rates up because they're so afraid of inflation. And they shouldn't be. They should allow interest rates to go down. When you announce good numbers, you shouldn't drive them up. They keep thinking that we'll drive them up to stop inflation, because success in growth does not cause inflation. Other things cause inflation. We inherited the number one inflation ever in the history of our country from Biden. And it lifted prices and everything else, and we're getting them all down. But interest rates should be allowed to fall with the success of our country, not rise because of the success. But we're also on the very beginning of a revolution in fictional and financial. You take a look at some of the things that are being done on a financial basis and the financial technology that's the potential to create more jobs, opportunity, and wealth for all Americans. And that's what it's doing. It's creating jobs and great wealth. And I think that can't be better seen by the stock market. So we've had 80, in a short period of time, a year and a half, we've had 80 days where the stock market hit all-time highs. I haven't looked today. I don't know. Maybe I shouldn't look. I don't want to look. But I think it's, I hear it's good. But we've had 80 days, Jeff, where the stock market has hit an all-time high. And nobody's ever seen anything like that. And I think bringing it down to another level, and maybe a higher level from the standpoint of importance, 401ks have hit record highs on almost 40% of the time that I've been president of the United States. And that affects tens of millions of people. The 401ks are at record numbers. So 2 years ago, our country was dead, and now our country is the hottest country anywhere in the world. There's nobody close. No other country is close, and every country will admit it. So now we need Congress to take the next step by passing the Clarity Act, a fair version of the Clarity Act, and this landmark structure legislation. It is, it's a very, very powerful structured legislation which will keep us ahead of China, keep us ahead of everyone else. will open the door to the next wave of innovations and innovators. So I'd like to ask Chairman Selleck to say a few words and a little bit of the details about what we're doing, and then we'll follow it up with Chairman Atkins and Coinbase CEO Brian Armstrong, Intercontinental Exchange CEO Jeff Sprecher, Robinhood CEO Vlad Tenev, and Kraken CEO Arjan. So we have that all set, and let's get going. And you know what? If you want to speak for a very short period of time, that's okay, too.
8: Thank you. Thank you, Mr. President. It's an honor to be here with you and this exceptional group of business leaders. Thanks to your leadership, the era of political lawfare, debanking, and regulation by enforcement is over. Innovators like the people in this room are welcome to the White House, not railroaded to the big house. And the new frontier of finance is being built right here in the United States of America. From day one, this president has been clear. America will not fall behind and allow other countries to take its place as the greatest country on earth to build a new technology, operate a business, and invest for the future. The world will run on the backbone of American technology. Under President Trump's leadership, we've codified the Genius Act, established a strategic Bitcoin reserve, drawn a clear line in the sand between crypto securities and commodities, launched the first U.S. crypto perpetual, and protected the rights of software developers. We've exiled Gary Gensler, defeated the anti-crypto army, and made the United States the crypto capital of the world. I'm proud to be working with Secretary Lutnick and the Department of Commerce as well to make America the compute capital of the world. This may be the most important commodity of our day. Some call it digital oil, and America needs to dominate these markets to win the AI race. We've also protected federally regulated prediction markets from rogue state attorneys generals like Letitia James, who seek to nullify federal law and drive these markets offshore to unregulated and foreign venues.
5: Chair of the Commodity Futures Trading Commission, Michael Selleck.
8: Dominance in the technologies that will define the future remains unmatched. We are truly in a golden age of American innovation. Now, the United States has a choice. We can either write the rules that define the next generation of financial markets, or we can let other countries write them for us. With Congress advancing the Clarity Act towards the finish line, we stand ready to implement the bill once the president signs it. But we'll use every tool available to move the president's pro-innovation agenda forward in the meantime. Tomorrow at the inaugural meeting of the CFTC's Innovation Advisory Committee, I look forward to sharing more details on our regulatory path forward. 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Innovation depends on regulatory clarity. 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Confidence attracts investment, and investment creates jobs, strengthens our markets, and keeps the world's best talent building here in America. Mr. President, thank you again for your leadership and for making American innovation great again. The work we're doing now to shape the future of our great nation will do measures for decades to come. Now, I'm honored to introduce the most pro-innovation, pro-free market SEC chairman in America's history, and it's not Gary Gensler, of course. It's Paul Atkins. So, Mr. Chairman, please.
9: Well, thank you, Mike, and thank you, Mr. President, for having us here today. From day one, you've made our nation's financial dominance and innovation job one. We at the SEC are delivering on your agenda. We're making IPOs great again, to continue on your theme, by cutting red tape that discourages companies from going public. Under your leadership, Mr. President, the IPO market is booming. Since Inauguration Day, 583 companies have gone public, and that's up 75%. Compared to the final year and a half of the Biden administration. And those companies have raised an impressive $208 billion, and that's nearly four times the amount raised during the final year and a half of the previous administration. So that's just not incremental progress. That is a turnaround. You've committed to making the United States the crypto capital of the world. And yesterday, the SEC, I'm proud to say, took another significant step to deliver on that. Our proposal, the crypto assets rule, would provide crypto entrepreneurs like those here in this room and job creators the certainty to raise capital in the United States using digital assets. This action is consonant with our belief that the most important priority is for Congress to send the Clarity Act to your desk for your signature. And the SEC is doing everything we can to support that work. So thank you again, Mr. President, for leading this nation to ensure that we continue to have the strongest markets in the world, to reshore innovation, and to welcome, yes, a whole new generation of investors through the Trump accounts. So under your leadership, we will make sure that the greatest advances of the technological frontier are right here in America. So thank you very much. Thank
5: you. SEC Chair Paul Atkins.
11: Well, this morning I was thinking back to the 2024 campaign where the president, I think, very astutely recognized there was millions of voters in the United States who felt disenfranchised by the prior administration. And he made a commitment at that time to make America the crypto capital of the world. And within weeks of taking office, delivered on that promise. And it started first with this executive order, which came out ordering the agencies in his administration to take steps in this direction. He shortly thereafter appointed two of the most competent and pro-innovation regulators anywhere in the world, Chair Selig and Chair Atkins, and of course fired Gary Gensler. There was that big applause line at the Bitcoin conference, which was powerful. And of course the Genius Act was another milestone just in the past year, along with the Strategic Bitcoin Reserve, etc. And just this week, I have to commend Chair Atkins for publishing this new rule that allows crypto projects to raise capital in the U.S. for the first time. There's clarity on that. And Chair Selig, we're excited to attend the advisory committee meeting tomorrow to make progress there. So an incredible amount of progress has been made, and I think what's most important next, of course, is this September 15th vote that we have with the Clarity Act. This would make all of the progress that this administration has made durable into the future so it could survive for decades and decades to come. And, you know, make no mistake, there are folks out there who would, they want to see this legislation not happen, right? Maybe some of the big banks don't want the competition from crypto companies. Other banks are leaning in and have endorsed it, which I think is really powerful. And so if we all come together, I think we can get this bill over the finish line and hopefully get more than 60 votes come September 15th. Thank you.
0: And it's very bipartisan, I would say. So
11: very,
0: very much.
11: That is true.
0: A lot of Democrat support.
11: There's hundreds of pages of changes that have come in from the Democrat side as well. It's a true bipartisan compromise. And, yeah, it's a great piece of – it's a great work product. Thanks. So up next, I think, is Jeff Sprecher.
0: Sorry.
12: Thank you. Mr. President, I just wanted to tell you that that your trade policies of fair trade – to bring back jobs and businesses from overseas, your energy dominance policies to fuel the next generation of technology in the United States, your big, beautiful bill that created incentives for investments has led to the records that you're hearing about in our stock markets, the record number of IPOs. And as you know from working with my wife who works on private businesses, there's a record number of business formations in this country right now.
5: Founder and CEO of Intercontinental Exchange, Jeff Sprecher.
12: So we're here to talk about how to evolve regulation so that we don't impede that progress. But one of the things I can tell you about the New York Stock Exchange is that it was formed at the time of our country. And so it, for 250 years, has been subject to every single financial services regulation that has ever passed in the United States, bar none. And so one of the things that I'm so thankful that you've done is put two really strong chairs in these seats and ask them to go through past legislation, regulation, and figure out what we can get rid of that no longer serves the interests of this country. And for that, I really appreciate that on behalf of the New York Stock Exchange.
0: Thank you very much.
12: Thank you, Mr. President.
13: Mr. President, thank you for bringing us together and for your work to ensure the next generation of Americans has a stake in the country's economic success through the Trump accounts and many other things. Thank you also to Chair Selig, Chair Atkins, your administration, for the work underway to strengthen American capital markets and expand opportunity for all Americans. If I had to sum up Robinhood in one word, it would be ownership. Broad ownership is essential to a free, stable, and prosperous society. That belief has shaped pretty much every product we've built, from commission-free investing to 24-hour trading, and now outside the United States to tokenization, which we're using to expand ownership of American assets to people in more than 120 countries. Yet this innovation is reaching investors abroad before investors here back home. And the opportunity goes far beyond public markets. Tokenization will open up markets that have long been out of reach, including private companies. Today, too much economic value is being created before ordinary investors get a chance to participate. Expanding ownership also requires protecting investors. Innovation and investor protection aren't opposing goals. America became the world's capital markets capital by doing both, and the chairs here understand that. American companies are building this technology. American markets are powering it. American assets are also at the center of it. American investors should not be the last to benefit. We look forward to continue to work together to expand ownership, build the next generation of capital markets, and ensure America leads the way.
5: Co-founder and CEO of Robinhood, Vlad Tenev.
13: Arjun.
14: Hello, everyone. I was thinking about what I was going to say today. Most of the time, I don't speak too much, but the first time I met the president, he said, "What does your company do?" And I said, "We're a startup. We move at warp speed." And the first thing he said is, "Why not at Trump speed?" So we started acting that way. Look, our mission at Kraken isn't about Kraken. Brian created Coinbase. Vlad here, you know, we have ICE, NASDAQ. They created the world markets. And all we're trying to do is make sure that everyone in America has the ability to be able to succeed in the same way that we did. And that's essentially how we think about it. So our motto at Kraken has been fix money, we fix the world. Thank you, Mr. President.
0: Thank you very much, Greg. And if you have any questions or if anybody else of this very distinguished, would somebody like to say something? My male models who happen to be genius. They're brilliant and they look good, right? But anybody, would you like to say something? Go ahead, please.
15: Just want to thank you, Mr. President, for all of your leadership. America should lead in crypto and win in markets like prediction markets. And with your leadership and your administration, you're helping America lead here and become the crypto capital of the world. So thank you very much. I just want to thank you, Mr. President, as well as Chairman Atkins and Chairman Selig for the great work that they're doing.
16: Thank you. Yeah, I just want to say that what Chairman Selig and Chairman Atkins are doing and the President has enabled with his leadership is actually working. So if you look at stablecoin usage and adoption, it's increasing the usage and distribution of the U.S. dollar at higher and higher levels than our industry has ever seen, specifically because of the Genius Act and the movement of more and more treasuries into stablecoins and therefore into more and more hands across the world. And now the tokenization of equities, thanks to Chairman Selig's and Chairman Atkins' great work and collaboration and actual, you know, work together rather than working against each other as before, is going to distribute U.S. equities globally and increase the distribution of those. So, you know, we power a lot of these applications and companies, so we know what the numbers actually are, and they're massively increasing because we have regulators and leadership that enables the success and distribution of these U.S.-based assets. So there's actually a very real and tangible outcome that's really now benefiting the U.S. and adoption of U.S.-issued assets and the U.S. dollar. So I just want to mention that it really is working and hitting all-time highs. So thank you very much.
0: Thank you. So if you have any questions, we have a meeting next week with the AI people. The top people are coming in. So we can talk about that, but we're leading by a lot with AI. We want to keep it that way. We want to regulate, but we want to have it regulation where they can continue to lead, not regulation that's going to stifle
7: a very important industry. I think maybe bigger than the internet, bigger than anything anyone's seen. And we're helping in that regard, especially with regard to allowing them to produce their own electricity, which everyone thought was crazy that it would never be approved. We're getting them fast 2- and 3-week approvals. They're building some of the greatest electric plants anywhere in the world because our grid is old and tired and weak, and they're actually giving the excess electricity into the grid, but they're building power plants that nobody's ever seen anything like it. We're not using the power from the grid. We're using brand new power, so it's a great thing because that misconception has been out there that we're taking electricity. We're actually creating electricity, and that's something I was proud of because that was my idea. Nobody believed it. Actually, it went along for 2-3 weeks. I said, how come these guys aren't submitting? Well, they thought that you were just kidding because that's the way it's been in this country. Nobody would ever say a thing like that. But no, they're building power plants, the likes of which, all different fueled, all different ways, but the likes of which we've never seen. The people that are in the power business said we're seeing things that we've never seen before because a very high level of intelligence is doing it. So it's been great. Okay, any questions?
17: Mr. President.
7: Yeah, please.
17: Mr. President, does the administration have any plans to accumulate sizable amounts of Bitcoin or other crypto?
7: Well, it's been talked about. I think I'd probably rely on Paul and the whole group for that. He'll make a decision. You guys will make a decision. And you'll let me know, but certainly it's been talked about. It's taken a lot of pressure off the dollar. It's been very, very good for the dollar. And I think if you came in with recommendations, two of you, if you came in with some recommendations, I would certainly listen. It seems to be a pretty big subject. Yes, please.
18: Hi, President Trump. I have 2 quick questions.
7: Go ahead.
18: Don't get around here much. So my first question is, we're talking about AI and crypto a lot, and you won overwhelmingly with working-class Americans in 2024, tens of millions of working-class
7: right.
18: Americans. Many of them, they say, we love President Trump, but we're still cautious about AI and crypto.
7: Yeah.
18: What do you say to those who are still reticent to embrace this evolution?
5: This is a White House event on cryptocurrency and financial technology.
7: And it's a great question, and I think it's going to create a lot of jobs. It's going to create success. It's going to create tremendous innovation medically. I mean, they're coming up with already, amazingly, they came out with something today that I looked at it having to do, I won't go into the details, but having to do it with a pretty unstoppable disease, and all of a sudden they're coming up with answers that they never thought were possible and things that they never even would have thought about. So I think it's really creating jobs. And I can tell you one thing. If you look at our construction jobs right now, because we're building more plants, factories, things that really have something to do with the AI, but also car factories, car plants. They're moving into our country. Honda just announced, Toyota just announced, they're moving their operations from Mexico, from Canada, from other places. We, by the way, probably have a deal with Canada. You probably saw that. Very major tariffs were going on to Canada today. We delayed it for 3 days because I think we have a deal with the Prime Minister and good deal for everybody. So that's good. But the construction jobs are enormous. We're building the biggest plants anywhere in the world. And I can say if I were the mayor of a town or the governor of a state and I had a chance to get a big plant in, an AI plant or a data center, I would absolutely want it because the jobs are enormous and the money paid, the taxes paid are just enormous. And if you don't take it, you're going to be left behind because there are plenty of places that want it. So I would say that maybe it can use a little public relations help. But if I were a governor or mayor, I would want that plant in my community. And many of them are designed in a very beautiful way. It's really very positive. Okay, thank you.
18: A little off topic. So you mentioned Joe Biden and some of the past leadership. And it's been about 69 days since we've seen Mitch McConnell. Sometimes when you look at Congress, it looks like the cast of Cocoon.
7: Yeah.
18: But I read a Cindy Adams column in the New York Post recently, and she talked about how we need term limits and someone needs to hold Congress accountable. Maybe you should be the person to do it. Would you support term limits for Congress or some type of cognitive testing? Because maybe if we had that the last 4 years,
7: yeah,
18: we wouldn't have ended up in some of these messes.
7: So term limits are very popular with the public. I've seen it both ways. I've seen where people go in and they get termed out, and they're very talented, and they're at the height of their career, you know, politicians. And you end up with total rookies in there, nothing gets done. And I've seen it the other way, where people are there too long. We see that all the time. I see both. I always like to say that a term limit is an election. You know, the public's pretty smart. You see that last night. We had some great success last night. The Republican Party had tremendous success last night. But I like to say that term limits should be elections. But I'm okay with term limits. Remember, the people that have to pass term limits are the people that are going to be voting on them to get out of office. So it's a little bit tough. That's not the easiest vote to get, is it, huh? But I'm okay with it one way or the other. I do think elections really turn people out.
19: Mr. President, I want to ask you about Canada, but first, the Treasury Secretary says that we could see the most impactful sanctions on Iran this week. When will they come, and what else could be sanctioned on Iran?
7: Well, we have things that we could sanction. We have very draconian sanctions, and we'll see what happens. Right now, the strait is open. A lot of boats are coming through. People aren't reporting that, and that may slow down a little bit at some point, but right now, a lot of boats are coming through. The naval blockade has been extremely effective. Literally, while it's up, and it's been for quite a while, you know, except for a couple of little pauses where we opened it purposely with a deal. But the deal didn't terminate, you know, the deal didn't turn out to be what they said, you know, when they tell us one thing and they do another. But the blockade has been 100% successful. No boats have gotten into Iran, but they are getting in for other places. But we'll see. We're going to see what happens. It'll either be extremely good and oil prices are going to drop like a rock, or we'll continue to do exactly what we're doing. You know, they were talking about $350 a barrel, and it's today $84, $85. And we are getting a lot of oil out. But the other thing that's happened is people have found other alternatives, which they never thought about. Texas, Alaska, Louisiana, and other places. In addition, a lot of pipelines. Record numbers of pipelines are being built. So I think the Hormuz Strait's not going to be quite as important as it was in the past.
19: Now, on Canada, I guess you said that there's a deal, an agreement in place. Are you willing to lower tariffs on steel and aluminum?
7: Well, we're looking at that.
19: In order to get farmers...
7: Well, we're getting zero for our farmers. You know, farmers have been hurt very badly by Canada, and they won't be paying any tariffs anymore. And we may bring some of the tariffs down to a level where other countries are, because Canada was paying a higher tariff. Canada was paying us a higher tariff. So we are, look, we have a very nice relationship with leadership right now, and we'll see. But we did a 3-day pause. It was supposed to be a 50% straight across the board tariff that was going into effect at 7 o'clock this morning. And I delayed it at the request of Canada for 3 days so we can iron out the details. But it's going to be a wonderful deal. Hopefully a wonderful deal for everybody. Yeah.
19: Mr. President, earlier today you said North Korea has something like 57 nuclear weapons. They've been expanding their nuclear program. Is your goal in trying to reengage with Chairman Kim still denuclearization? And what makes you think you could be successful now when you weren't?
7: Well, I don't want to talk about that, but I do have a good relationship with Kim Jong-un. As you know, you've seen. He didn't like Biden. He didn't like Obama. He didn't like anybody, but he likes me. And I just got along with him very good. We had great meetings. We speak. And I think, our nation and I think other nations, frankly, whether it's Japan or South Korea, they're a lot safer if I'm president than if somebody else is president. Now, I didn't like the fact that we're doing these massive military exercises, really, against North Korea. It was an exercise against North Korea. When I'm friendly with him, when we have, I don't see anything happening for certainly 2.5 years. It's not going to happen with me, but I don't see anything happening. And I was not happy when South Korea said, no, they're not interested in helping us with the Hormuz Strait. And yet they get 60% of the oil from the Hormuz Strait. I said, would you like to help us? He said, no, thank you. I said, that's nice. Please. Thank you. He made us a lot of money. I didn't like that. So I felt that to do a massive war exercise, I thought that was very insulting to somebody that, frankly, has been, during my term at least, very well behaved. Yeah.
20: On the bond market, is the administration done enough to stabilize the bond market after yesterday?
7: Well, I think it is, but I mean, it's very sad. Every time we do great, we announce great numbers, the interest rates go up. And they go up because they want to stop inflation. They should go down because the country's strong. You know, I see countries like Switzerland where they're the number one lowest interest rates, 0.5%. And we pay 3.5%. And yet, if we stop doing business, for instance, I have the absolute right to cut off all business with a country like Switzerland. So why are they prime if I can cut off the business and they are no longer functional? And yet they're considered to be like an elite country. And I don't want to single them out because there's 60 countries like that. They live off the United States. So why are we paying higher interest rates than them? You know, in the old days, we used to pay the lowest interest rate, no matter how we were doing, because we sort of generate for the whole world. And I want to see it where interest rate, and I have to tell you, we have a wonderful chairman. I think he's doing a great job. The problem is he has a board, and it's a political board. It's people put in by Obama, Biden, and me. And there are quite a few members still left, as you understand. And so they vote to raise interest rates. I don't know if they're doing it because they think they're doing a good thing or because they like the politics of it. But my point is, years ago, 25 years ago, when the country announced good numbers, interest rates went down because we had a stronger country. Now when we announce good numbers, the better they are, the worse it is for interest rates. So we could have a GDP of 10 times. You know, they say, oh, it's going to be 3 times or 4.1. We could have a GDP of 10, 12, 15 times if they just leave us alone. Let the rates go down. We should pay the lowest interest rates. You know, every point of interest is $600 billion. Think of that. Every point of interest is $600 billion. 2 points means we make a fortune. But we keep driving it up. It's a very unfair system. And I've said it now for a long time. When our country does well, interest rates should go down. I mean, every time I hear our country's doing well, I say, oh, it's too bad. Because they lift up interest rates. They should drop interest rates because it means we have a strong country. And it's all based on credit, meaning good credit. And we have the best credit. And we'd pay off the debt very easily, very quickly. But if somebody's paying a half a point, we should be paying a half a point, not somebody else. Right now, I think it's Switzerland has the lowest. Again, and I don't want to single them out, but if you take our business away from Switzerland, they have problems. So why are they paying a half a point and we're paying much more than that? Does that make sense to anybody? I mean, it seems pretty simple to me, but it's a killer. You know, I almost like to hear bad numbers. I'm saying, I hope we have bad numbers today. Interest rates will go down. It doesn't make sense. When our business is good, we should lower interest rates. And then you want to build America? You're going to see a building like you've never seen. We're doing great, even despite the fact of what's happening with interest rates.
0: Should Americans be concerned about this volatility in the bond market?
7: No, I don't think so, because like I said, our country is doing so well despite interest rates. We have interest rates that are artificial. They're actually artificially high. They raise them for no reason. And you can't go out to the market when you have a Fed that's raising interest. You can't say, oh, I want to pay 3 points less than what the Fed says you're supposed to be paying. So, no, I don't think so at all. I think we have a very powerful country, and we're powering through these ridiculous interest rates. They're ridiculous. Look, when our country is strong, interest rates should go down. When our country is weak, frankly, they should go up. But this country is strong. They've never had, there's never been in history, the kind of money coming into a country as we have right now. Trillions and trillions of dollars are being invested in plants, factories, everything. Everything you can think of. We're the hottest country in the world. We are by far, and I said it 100 times, the King of Saudi Arabia, but many, many people, they said 2 years ago, 3 years ago, your country was dead. Now you have the hottest country in the world. That's what we have. We have the hottest country in the world, and these people are helping us a lot. Thank you very much, everybody. Come on to the Oval Office. We're going to take them into the Oval Office. We're going to show them a real office, okay? Their office is a nice, but this is fresh.
2: Did you watch Donald Trump today, President?
21: Thank you, Chris.
5: President Trump taking questions from reporters at a cryptocurrency and financial technology meeting at the White House. We also heard from Commodity Futures Trading Commission Chair Michael Selig, Securities and Exchange Commission Chair Paul Atkins, and leaders from the Intercontinental Exchange, Robinhood, Kraken, and Gemini Cryptocurrency Exchange. Now we'll go to a press conference with Virginia representatives, both Democrats, Don Beyer and Suha Subramaniam. They were joined by a Northern Virginia resident, and they announced an investigation into alleged misconduct by U.S. Immigration and Customs Enforcement agents. This announcement came following an incident in Falls Church, Virginia, where a resident said ICE agents wrongfully detained her.
22: Good afternoon. Thank you very, very much for being part of this. I'm Don Beyer, member of Congress from Alexandria, Virginia, joined by Congressman Suha Subramaniam from Loudoun County, and our, well, sadly, special guest, Carolina Molina. So she and her husband are here today, and I'm going to let Carolina start us off.
1: Hi, y'all. Thank you so much for joining us. I'm just here asking for an investigation to occur into what happened to me last Monday. I think there should be some type of justice that occurs on my part as a mom, as a wife, as a Virginia resident and American citizen. I hope that we see a thorough investigation into this occurrence. Thank you.
22: Carolina, thank you very much. Last week, ICE agents threatened Carolyn Molina with a gun and lied about her following them and trying to run them over. This dangerous and dishonest nonsense unfortunately matches what we've seen from ICE, not just in Virginia, but across the country. There have been other recent ICE encounters in Northern Virginia, in addition to this one, where agents hurt people without justification or disappeared people without warrants. We want these agents off our streets and out of our communities. So after meeting with Carolyn Molina this afternoon, we are announcing an investigation into ICE's misconduct in partnership with Representative Subramaniam and Walkinshaw, but also with the Democratic leaders of the Judiciary Committee, the Oversight Committee, and the Homeland Security Committee. So that's Jamie Raskin, Robert Garcia, and Benny Thompson. We're also demanding that the agents involved be removed from duty while they're being investigated by the Department of Homeland Security and the review of what actually happened here. Let me now turn this over to Congressman Subramaniam, who not only represents Carolina, but is also a very important part of the Oversight Committee.
3: Thank you, Congressman Beyer, and thank you, Ms. Molina, and the whole Molina family. Carolyn Molina is not only a constituent, she's a mother, she's a wife, she's a daughter, she's a sister, she is someone who matters to our community. She's an American citizen, a law-abiding American citizen, and she did not deserve to have a gun pulled on her by an ICE officer. We are opening this investigation because enough is enough when it comes to ICE brutality. And we are opening this investigation because the Trump administration and the FBI and DOJ, which report to him now, will not do so. They are not holding ICE brutality accountable, and they are not protecting American citizens like Ms. Molina in our community. We deserve better as a nation than what's going on with ICE, and Carolyn Molina and her family deserve better than people trying to dox her, ICE officers pulling guns on her, trying to harass her. Our community deserves better. The whole point, according to them, was to keep our community safe. But this is the opposite of keeping our community safe. I talk to people like Carolina all the time who feel like they are less safe in our communities now because of ICE. And so enough is enough. We will investigate this, and we will not stop until there is real accountability for ICE brutality and we get to the bottom of this and there's real justice for people like Carolyn Molina. Thank you.
22: Thank you. We are happy to take your questions, all three of us. Yes, please.
4: Could you, in English and Spanish, if you would, kind of describe what the last week and a half has been like since your story has gotten out there and kind of what you've been experiencing?
1: Sure. I feel like there's a lot of anxiety and fear now because I have spoken out about this injustice, and I feel that nowadays I do carry a lot of anxiety. I tend to stick at home. Don't really want to be out in public because I don't know who could confront me for what happened, to be completely honest. Yo siento mucho más miedo hoy día que hay gente que me conoce, que yo no los conozco, y siento que no puedo salir de la casa sin pensar en el miedo que me pueden confrontar.
22: Thank you. Another question? Yes, sir. I'm sorry.
23: For yourself and Congressman Subramaniam, there was illegal alien who was arrested for a stabbing murder near Great Falls on a jogging trail. DHS is urging Virginia to cooperate and turn that individual over to ICE, which Virginia hasn't been doing under Governor Spanberger. Just if you could comment on that murder, and then your thoughts on whether that individual should be turned over to ICE.
22: I don't know the specifics of the case, but my understanding of the law is anyone that's committed a serious felony is turned over to ICE, unless there are appropriate judicial things that need to be happening in Virginia first, for example, to be held accountable for the murder. Let me defer to the attorney.
3: Look, we should hold criminals accountable. If someone commits a crime, we should hold them accountable. But what we should not do is what's going on with ICE right now, which is going after law-abiding American citizens just because they have something to say about those ICE officers who keep patrolling our communities and keep intimidating people in our communities. Those ICE officers were hanging outside of immigration.

0: they accuse you of? And then if the, what preempted the gun pointing?
1: Yes, they accused me that I was trying to run them over, but obviously in the dash cam prior to me recording with my iPhone, they were just accusing me of following them around, which is completely false, as I am not going to put myself in a situation that can cause me bodily harm because I am a mom and my kids come first.
0: So now you're in a situation where you have to like prove your innocence and there might not be video for it, or what's the problem like with vindication?
1: Can you reframe that?
0: What issues are you running into now, and for anybody, to like show exactly what happened?
1: Yes.
2: How do you prove your innocence?
1: I feel like they're trying to make me prove my innocence when I am innocent in this situation.
3: I'll just add that in so many situations, there is not a camera. And so then it's the ICE officers sometimes making up stories about the person they have harassed or intimidated or pulled a gun on. If not for her dash cam on her car, I don't know what would have happened to Carolyn Molina. I don't know what sort of evidence she would have had to prove her innocence in that situation. But because we have the video there and because we had the video in the situation of Renee Good, we have evidence in some of these cases that ICE is doing the wrong thing. And in some cases, it's fatal.
4: There was the incident, I believe, just a day after Ms. Molina's involving Mr. Jose Mejia. His story is obviously getting a lot of publicity as well. It looks like he got the living hell beat out of him. Can you comment on that? I know your office put out a statement about that as well.
2: We're certainly very concerned that it's the same group of ICE agents running the corridor along Columbia Pike that have been involved in, and a couple of other things that we can't talk about yet because we don't have clearance from the people. The people were actually, as near as we can tell, disappeared, so they're not around to talk to. But, yeah, the fact that he's walking to work at 6:30 in the morning and people pull up, immediately start running after him, and he didn't know who they were. And so they ended up, you know, tasering him in the back. We don't yet know how he got so badly bruised. He insists that the next thing he knew, he woke up in the hospital. We've been interacting with the local Commonwealth attorney and with the lawyers to make sure that he can get the MRIs that he needs. Apparently he has a brain bleed. There's much more still to be discovered about that case. The real concern is it's the same reckless, out-of-control ICE agents that are causing havoc in our Northern Virginia neighborhoods.
5: Have you gotten any sign from DHS that they'll cooperate with this investigation you say you're opening?
2: We're only announcing the investigation right now, so no, we have not. And frankly, I would be thrilled if they would, but we expect that the investigation will have to go forward with strong leadership from the three committees.
6: According to ICE policy, the agents are going to carry body cameras, but they're saying they're not going to release them unless it's in their best interest. Can you push for a change in this?
2: We'd certainly like to release them in all cases. In fact, if for any reason they can show body cameras that Ms. Molina is lying, that would be, you know, a fascinating thing. That would strengthen their case. In the meantime, the fact they won't release them makes us believe that she is absolutely telling the truth.
6: In the case of Mr. Mejia, are there videos?
2: We don't know that there are, but yes, we have asked. And in the investigation, as you'll see, as you read it, we're asking for all of that data. Yes?
7: Real quick, now that the ICE agent that assaulted Ms. Molina has been identified as Martin Lagunas, what accountability do you think that he could expect in a Democratic majority should you retake the House?
3: Yeah, I think any ICE agent that breaks the law, pulls a gun on someone, shoots them and kills them, needs to be held accountable. They need to first be fired. That's a good start. And then they need to be held accountable, even criminally accountable, if the criminal laws address it. And so we need to stop seeing an administration that continues cover-ups for ICE agents who do the wrong thing, even when it is fatal. That is unacceptable, and we need better.
7: Do you think you'll call him before Congress in the new term?
3: I would love to have him before Congress to explain his actions. Absolutely.
2: I also want to add that we are, I think, pleased that the Commonwealth attorneys in both Fairfax and Arlington are looking into the respective, the Molina case and also the Mejia Hernandez case.
8: Carolina, ICE had initially said that they were potentially

0: potentially going to bring criminal prosecution against you. Have you heard from them since that accusation by them?
1: No.
0: Have any response to them?
1: They need to release the footage that they have. That's it.
2: I have not heard from ICE. I will say that if they had anything on her related that could lead to criminal prosecution, they would have released it by now, and they would have moved forward with the prosecution by now. In many other cases, they have ginned up charges against people that they consider hostile to ICE and moved forward very quickly and swiftly. So it's very telling that they have not moved forward with anything with Ms. Molina.
3: Even though the investigation is just starting, do you anticipate or would you be willing to subpoena either officials from DHS or from ICE in connection with this probe?
2: Currently the Oversight Committee, the Judiciary Committee, Homeland Security, we don't have the subpoena power on the Democratic side. We have to defer to the Republican side, which has not been willing to cooperate with these types of investigations. If there's a Democratic majority, we will certainly be asking hard questions of ICE officers and ICE officials who are complicit in these actions.
4: About the scope of the investigation, are you looking specifically at the incidents in North Virginia, or are you looking into something more broad?
5: We're looking specifically, beginning with the Carolina Molina case, and then to the extent by the time that perhaps we take the House back, I imagine there will be much more evidence coming from Northern Virginia that can be part of that investigation. But at the moment, the chairs will do what they will do, but we are calling specifically for the investigation in Northern Virginia.
0: Have your offices been notified of in recent weeks?
5: At least four concrete that we know of in the last 2 weeks, all along that Columbia Pike corridor. But there's lots more that's happening on the internet that's not been reported to us directly. And I don't know about
2: same. Yours. Yeah. Okay.
5: All right.
2: Thank you.
5: Thank you. We're most willing to do one-on-ones if you want with Carolina too.
2: Thank you.
6: Democratic Virginia Representatives Don Beyer and Suha Subramaniam announcing an investigation into alleged misconduct by U.S. ICE agents. They were joined by Virginia resident Carolina Molina, who says ICE agents wrongfully detained her.
7: AP News, I'm Marcela Sanchez. The national debt has hit a new milestone. The AP's Lisa Dwyer reports.
8: The national debt has surpassed a record $40 trillion, just 5 months after hitting $39 trillion. Experts say the growing debt is already affecting Americans by raising borrowing costs and lowering wages. Advocates for a balanced budget warn of tougher fiscal trade-offs ahead. Margaret Spellings from the Bipartisan Policy Center says the fiscal trajectory is unsustainable, and that any number of events could quickly push the U.S. over the edge from a challenge into a full-blown crisis, according to recent data analysis from the Organization for Economic Cooperation and Development. The United States' fiscal position stands as the worst among other developed countries. I'm Lisa Dwyer.
7: Canada and the U.S. are moving closer to finalizing a trade agreement that would avoid the threatened 50% U.S. tariffs. A senior Canadian official says the terms were a very good deal for Canada, while cautioning that negotiations are not complete. While President Trump says the agreement was very fair to both sides and predicts U.S. farmers and manufacturers will benefit. Russia has launched a massive nighttime aerial attack on Kyiv, killing at least 14 people in the city and surrounding region. Ukrainian President Volodymyr Zelensky has urged countries to send more Patriot air defense interceptors as Ukraine struggles with a shortage. Israel's military has announced its first criminal investigations into troop conduct in the Gaza war. The focus is on the killings of 5-year-old Hind Rajab and her family trapped in a vehicle. The investigation also includes the deaths of 15 Palestinian paramedics. The military statement does not mention many other high-profile killings that Israel has pledged to investigate during the war. This is AP News.
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10: Well, coming up this morning on Washington Journal, along with your calls and comments live, we'll talk with The Hill staff writer Ashley Fields about the Department of Justice's plan to send 1,000 monitors to polling places during the midterm elections. And then Axios's Herb Scribner on President Trump's meeting with cryptocurrency leaders and the federal government's interest in the cryptocurrency market. After that, Dustin Meyer, American Petroleum Institute Senior Vice President of Policy, Economics, and Regulatory Affairs, will talk about the current state of U.S. oil production and reserves. And Public Knowledge's John Bergmeier discusses actions by the FCC on the First Amendment and broadcast station ownership. C-SPAN's Washington Journal is next. Join the conversation live.
11: Good morning. It's Thursday, August 20th. President Trump's construction projects have reshaped Washington more than any president in decades. And this morning, we want to hear what you think about them. The centerpiece, a $400 million White House ballroom, built after the president demolished the East Wing entirely, a move historians call unprecedented in scope. A federal appeals court ordered construction halted, and the administration has asked the Supreme Court to intervene, while the project, now 65% complete, hangs in legal limbo. It's one piece of a broader remake of the Capitol. On the South Lawn, crews are building a new helipad and driveway the president unveiled just yesterday. The Rose Garden's grass lawn has been replaced with a stone patio, the reflecting pool, repainted this summer at a cost of at least $14 million, has since been drained and repaired multiple times amid ongoing algae and paint problems. We want to hear your thoughts on the president's construction projects. Republicans, call us at 202-748-8001. Democrats, 202-748-8000, and Independents, 202-748-8002. 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Welcome to today's Washington Journal. Before we get to our topic, just a quick headline to make sure that you're aware. U.S. debt eclipses $40 trillion, latest figure as a share of GDP, nears levels not seen since World War II. That's the front page of the Wall Street Journal today. We can talk more about that during open forum. But back to our topic, this is the front page of the New York Times. Blistering tempo to build an embattled ballroom. This is the picture of the construction site. It says, with the fate of his ballroom tied up in court, President Trump is racing against the clock. He's enlisted a team of 250 workers to push ahead with construction 20 hours a day, 7 days a week, to complete as much work as quickly as possible. This week, there are plans to install 1 million pounds of rebar and pour 3,000 cubic yards of concrete for a project that is now two-thirds complete. Now, with the matter pending before the Supreme Court, Trump administration is making a practical appeal to the justices. The ballroom is simply too far along to stop now. This is a quote from a former constitution law professor at Harvard, quote, his strategy clearly is to change the reality on the ground so that instead of preserving the status quo, those who rightly invoke the law against what he's doing are put in a position of having to undo something that is already a fait accompli. That's about the ballroom. Well, yesterday, President Trump spoke about the new helipad and driveway. Take a look at what he said.
12: But this grass is the highest quality. It was given free of charge by Scotts Miracle-Gro, Scotts. And Scotts is a great company. They actually contributed to my campaign. I must be honest. You'll figure that one out. And they said to me, sir, we'd like to replace the grass at the White House with the highest quality grass and do a real job. So, Scotts, I want to thank Scotts Miracle-Gro. It's I think the biggest grass company in the world, somebody said. But it's very big and very good, and the owners are fantastic people, and I want to thank them. So this side, they just started putting it down, if you can see. This will be happening over here, too. As you remember, I donated the flagpoles, one on each side, because the White House didn't really have an appropriate American flag. It had a small one on top. We left that, but it didn't have an appropriate American flag. And this is a great pole. This is the top of the line. It's tapered. This isn't a straight up and down job, which looks terrible, frankly. That's a tapered pole. Great. I'm very good at flagpoles. So we have the flagpole. We have the grass. We have the entrance. And again, this is mostly going to be for helicopters. A lot of use. You know, when they landed a helicopter, every time they landed it, people would have to go outside with steel pads, put them down. They were just the size of one of these slabs, and put them down and hope the helicopter was able to land them. The good thing about Marine One is the helicopter division of the White House, essentially. The good thing is the pilots are the best pilots in the world. We have the best plane pilots, so we have the best helicopter in the world. They take them from the various services, the Army, they take them from the Air Force, the Marines, the best pilots.
11: We're asking you about your view of President Trump's construction projects, and the numbers are on your screen. Here's what the Washington Post published a little over a week ago about the cost. It says Trump administration set to spend at least $900 million on White House construction. It says the price tag is much larger than what has been previously reported, according to a Post review of confidential contracts, and taxpayers would cover most of it. There's a picture here of some of the changes. That's Lafayette Park. Here is the White House grounds itself. You can see here, this would be the East Wing Ballroom. This would be the new helipad. Here's the Rose Garden that's already been completed, and planned visitor screening facilities here. It says, instead of securing money directly from Congress, the records show the administration has pieced together funding from other agencies and private donors and directed it to a little-known account that typically holds a few million dollars for routine maintenance of the executive mansion. Confidential contracts and related planning documents indicate that the administration plans to use money in that account for White House, quote, modernization projects. The administration's term for President Donald Trump's planned overhaul of the property at the center of which is a gilded East Wing ballroom. It says, together, the records reveal in the greatest detail yet how the Trump administration has sidestepped Congress and shielded visibility into what would become the most expensive overhaul of the White House in more than 80 years. And we will take a look at Senator Adam Schiff. He's a Democrat from California. He was on the floor talking about corporate donations to the White House ballroom project.
13: A $600 million monument to his vanity, built for him by people who need something from the government and paid for by you, the taxpayer. Because far from the president's promise that no tax dollars would be used for his golden ballroom, he's making you pay an estimated $300 million of your tax dollars towards this project. Promises made, promises broken, and the taxpayer left holding the bag. Now, I've sought answers from the White House on this ballroom, asking who are the private donors and how much have they given and what businesses do they have, what business do they have before the federal government? Their response, not surprisingly, no response. Not willing to say, not willing to be transparent, wanting to keep it hidden from the American people. But we know that there are at least 37 donors, among them Amazon and Apple and Google and Meta and Microsoft and Coinbase and Tether and Caterpillar and Lockheed Martin and T-Mobile and more. Of these corporate donors, two-thirds have been awarded federal contracts over the last 5 years, contracts worth $279 billion. And 14 of them are either facing or have had suspended federal actions for violations of the law. So let's get this straight. Companies under federal investigation, many of them, write a check for the president's ballroom, and their legal troubles go away.
11: We'll take your calls now on the president's construction projects. We'll start with Wendell in Laurel, Delaware. Democrat, good morning. Wendell, are you there?
14: Yes, I'm here.
11: Okay, go right ahead. You're on the air.
14: Well, I don't think it's worth it building a ballroom. All these other presidents have been in here all these years, and they never had one. So how come he's so special? He got to have one. And like, he don't really know what he's doing, really. Because if you heard his niece Mary Trump, he said his daddy had dementia and said right now he's getting it now. That's why he's doing all these crazy things. He don't really know he's in his right mind and stuff. So you also look into that because they always talked about Biden and he's doing the same thing. And, hey, I don't think we need no new ballroom. That money could be help people that need the money right now, that need to help gas prices, food, electric bills, and all this stuff. And then they're going to have just throw cars down there on the premises today, tearing the road up and stuff. And then you got to spend more money to build a road back again. So you know this man don't know what he's doing. He just doing all this stuff now because he know he's not going to run no more. He don't care if he had this country to all the pieces, whatever, because he ain't coming back no more.
11: And this is from Facebook. We got this from Robin, who says, construction, more like destruction. What a waste. And Ronald said, wasteful spending, in my opinion. There hasn't been enough of a focus on saving Social Security or bringing an effective end to this war. Matthew says, they're much needed improvements due to decades of neglect. And Create Love says, I believe D.C. needed a facelift. And I get why he is doing so much because of the 250th anniversary. Plus, maintaining something is a part of having something. This is James calling us from New York, New York. Democrat. Good morning, James.
15: Good morning. I don't know when the mass populace of America is going to wake up and realize that the president of the United States is mentally ill. We have killed, this country has killed 175 Iranian schoolgirls. We have killed 18 American troops. And this president of the United States is concerned about destroying, you know, the reflecting pool and building arches. I'm trying to get my Social Security thing. You can't get through. Steve Bannon, Stephen Miller, all of the cabinet, all of the Republicans are complicit in this. And I'm leaving this country. And when I come back, I guarantee you I will vote with a vengeance. And anybody who votes for this guy or votes for people, especially in the South, where you get dirty water, you get data centers, Doge,
11: James, where Elon, are you going? When you say you're leaving the country, where are you going?
15: I'm going to Australia. I can't take this country anymore.
11: And when are you leaving?
15: I'm leaving August 31st, and I'm coming back October 31st, just in time, so I can physically vote. This president, ladies and gentlemen, especially Republicans, we are at a $40 trillion deficit. And I'm going to dispel it out to you because the mass news media will not tell you the truth, unlike C-SPAN, which I love since 1979. Republicans want small government. They want all that. No, they don't. They run up debt and deficit. And when Democrats come in, we have to clean up the mess. Clinton had to clean up the mess. Obama had to clean up George Bush's mess. Oh, no wars. We're sending, the Abraham Lincoln ship. Our Navy and Marines have dirty water, no toilets, no toothpaste, no good food, half rations. America, I implore the Republicans, I implore you, wake up. They do not care about you.
11: I got that, James. Let's talk to Rod on the Independent Line in Eaton, Ohio. Good morning, Rod.
16: Good morning, Mimi. The reason I'm calling, just about the little project that Trump unveiled yesterday, the helipad, and in particular, I just happened to flip it on when he was talking about the grass as a rambling diatribe about grass. But anyway, he mentioned in particular, it's not the first time he's done this, but it's the first time I remember he really threw it in everyone's face like he did about Scott's Miracle-Gro donated to my campaign. Therefore, we're using Scott's Miracle-Gro seed for the lawn. And he goes, go figure that out. It's like, come on, man, it's got to the point now to where, you know, he just throwing this stuff right in your face like that. And then he said it again like a commercial. He goes, Scott's Miracle-Gro. Look right in the camera like he's doing a freaking commercial. So it's all you can do. I called, I'm from Ohio myself, and Scott's Miracle-Gro is based in Marysville, Ohio. So I called corporate headquarters. And, of course, I'm not going to be able to speak to the CEO, but I spoke to one of his assistants and wished my displeasure at that and asked him if they were proud to work for a company that, you know, where this kind of grift is going on like that. And then I called my state rep and a senator for that district. And, well, it's not mine because I live in a different district. But anyway, I called and I was able to talk to at least a couple interns there in their office, you know, because I'd much rather speak to someone in person and leave a message. So that's all you can do, really. So I encourage anyone out there, if they have a problem in their own district, their own neighborhood, go to your township. Go to township level first, talk to a trustee, and go to the county, go to the state, because you can't make a big change on a federal level at all. You've got to start where you live. And so with it, if you have a township, council, trustees, whatever, start there.
11: All right, Rod. And the president did speak about, he showed reporters the helipad, sorry, anyway, here's what the president said on Wednesday.
12: It's very exciting.
17: very excited. And I think we'll be here for a long time. This will be here long after we're gone. No matter what happens with the world, this is not moving. This will take any kind of shot. But it's something we really needed badly for the helicopters. But we get a secondary use, and that's, we can have some beautiful events here, including the greeting of people from foreign countries. They'll be very impressed. Right now, they're not impressed. When they see coming in on asphalt, and they're not impressed. It's never very impressive. But they're going to go the opposite. And one of the reasons, by the way, for the last number of years, no tents have been used, because tents are very dangerous. Tents are made out of plastic or canvas, and they don't stop even the smallest of ammunition or bullets, not even the smallest. Ours will stop. You take AK-47s, you take the most powerful, it laughs at it. It laughs at it. I was saying to one of the military guys, how does it do with an AK-47? He goes, up, meaning it can take a lot, including drones. So I thought this would be a little different kind of a news conference, but I found out the guys were showing me this. We were going to sign this privately and just put it in. I said, this is something I think the press should see, and I hope you liked it.
11: Albert, Miami, Florida, Republican. Good morning, Albert.
18: Good morning. Let me tell you something. Donald Trump is trying to build remodel the White House. I agree with that. And let me tell you something. Thank God we had Donald Trump as a president, because if we had Kamala Harris, this would not be a country. You know, and I'm always against the Democrats. Anyway, Donald Trump is doing a great job with the commodity and a great job with his country. He's keeping the country safe, and he cares about his country. He loves his country. And the thing, what Donald Trump should do, he should take the power away from the Democrats, because they're abusing the power for bad things.
11: So, and, Albert, you know, regarding the construction projects, that's a part of the issue, is that he did not go to Congress. That's what the court was saying, that in order to demolish the East Wing and build a ballroom, he would need to get that approved by Congress. What do you think of that?
18: I think it's a good idea, but the project about the White House is sounds good. It's amazing. It's amazing because, you know, I agree with everything Donald Trump does. And okay. I always support Donald Trump.
11: All right. And Kenny is a Republican in Sitka, Kentucky. Good morning, Kenny.
19: Morning. I'm just happy to see everything being built pretty up there. You know, it should be a nice White House to stand out where all the other countries come and look at it. But the Democrats and you all want to just everything that poor Trump does, just like what was your all's topic yesterday about Trump? I mean, it was just a little bit of everything every day on C-SPAN. Y'all got to have Trump every day.
11: Well, Trump is the president of the United States, Kenny.
19: I know, but you all just trying to make fun of the poor man. I mean, y'all have these topics on here. His projects. I mean, come on. I mean, really. I mean, y'all.
11: You think talking about the projects is making fun of him? Tell me why.
19: Because, I mean, the way you all do it, I mean, then a Democrat call in and they whine just like over something that's, it's just making the White House more beautiful.
11: What they were saying, the previous callers were saying that it's a waste of money. So that's one of the major criticisms of, you know, we're $40 trillion in debt and we have trouble with gas prices and groceries and healthcare and housing. This is too much money to be spending. So what do you make of that?
19: It's just the growing times. I mean, you all think that everything's going to just stay cheap? We're not living in the 60s anymore. I mean, everything's high. I mean, anything you do in this world, it costs money. And it's a shame.
11: All right.
19: And you had that Adam Sandler.
11: Adam Schiff?
19: Yeah, I mean, that man is a fraud all the way through his body. You can just look at him. He's just a bad person. You know?
11: All right, Kenny, let's talk to Kayleen in Montana, Democrat. Good morning.
20: Good morning. I'm really, really hoping that I'm trapped in a National Lampoon movie otherwise, I think I might lose my mind with the insanity that's been going on in the past 2 years. I cannot believe he'd tear down the East Wing, spend it $1 billion, spending millions, put gold leaf on bronze statues, and oh my God, he couldn't even fix whatever fixing it needed, the reflection pool. Spent $16 million to turn it into a swamp. Now God knows how much is being spent this time with people who don't even know how to do the work in the first place, not to mention all the kickbacks involved in all of this. But really, I'm just really hoping this is some strange movie I'm watching. Thank you.
11: And this is the Washington Post. The board overseeing Dulles Airport approves $15.5 billion to fund Trump renovation. It says last month, President Trump announced a sweeping multi-billion dollar plan to overhaul Dulles International Airport, including doing away with the people movers. Now, it says this about the funding. It says the Dulles renovations will be largely funded through municipal bonds. And that the plan would not require federal funds. It says at a White House briefing last month, Trump said the airport project would add more than 5 million square feet of new and or renovated space, including the completely replacing concourses C and D. And it said he said the overhaul was needed because Dulles was in such bad shape. Whether you're a Republican or Democrat, you don't want to go and be subjected to this airport because this airport is a terrible place to be. It also says this. It says that Trump's plan is more extensive. The president spent months considering how he would make over the airport, hearing pitches in the Oval Office from rival construction and design firms and looking at mock-up designs. At the July White House briefing, he said he reviewed more than 30 proposals. That's at the Washington Post. If you'd like more information about that, here's Gary, Delray Beach, Florida, Independent Line. Hi, Gary.
1: Good morning.
11: Morning.
1: I'm concerned about the time that our president is spending talking about these projects. I think there isn't a day that goes by where he shouldn't be talking about reducing our debt. It's reached $40 trillion, and guess what? He is responsible for a third of that debt. I mean, that's just unimaginable that he wouldn't be spending more time trying to reduce that debt. He promised us. In the first administration, his campaigning was all about reducing debt. And it's gotten to be $40 trillion. Shortly, our money is going to become worthless because of this. So why are we talking about projects when something is so critical, along with the Iran war? So it's just a matter of priority.
11: All right. And here's Pat, a Republican, Newport Richie, Florida. Good morning.
21: Good morning. I just want to say one thing. I had the understanding that these projects were the money that was funded for it was coming privately from a lot of donations from his, his people that he knows. I thought that we weren't paying for this, that people were paying, private people were paying for this. I don't know if I'm right. But I think we should be updating the White House. It's really true. You know, our president goes to other countries, and they have beautiful, beautiful places where they entertain, and we don't. So I think, and a lot's going on in the world. So I think he's got to do a lot. He's doing a lot with the war. He's doing a lot with this. He's doing a lot with fixing streets and roads. And so that's my comment for the day here.
11: Pat,
21: I hope you have a good day.
11: Yeah. So, Pat, regarding that, there has been corporate donations. But according to the Hill .com, it says that this is around $900 million on White House construction projects, fueled in part by taxpayer dollars. So how do you feel if it is if it's coming from taxpayers, at least part of it?
21: Okay, how I feel, I guess. Listen, I don't know where our taxes go. We're little people down here. I don't really know where my taxes and if it's. If it's going to be a nice thing for the rest of the world to see eventually, why not put it there too? I understand that we need other things. I understand the gas is high, this is high, the food is high, but there's a lot going on. This is not the only thing. And I have to say one more thing if I can, and you're going to laugh, but 1 second, if I may.
11: Sure.
21: I think President Trump should not wear a red tie. He only looks handsome in other colors. I hope you have a good day.
11: All right, Pat. Michael, in New Jersey, Independent Line, what do you think of President Trump's construction projects?
3: Well, I do agree with the judge that he should have gone to Congress to get approved. He started something that was not right, and not, he did it illegally. But the construction is too far in to block it at this point. To, you know, it would really look ugly. I don't know what the Democrats are trying to prove at this point. They should have done it in the first place. So yeah, I think the Supreme Court should allow it to go ahead and complete the project.
11: All right. And Barbara in Wisconsin, a Democrat. Hi, Barbara.
4: Good morning. Thank you for taking my call.
11: You're welcome. Go right ahead.
4: I just don't think that our monies should be put towards all of this redoing the White House. Today, seeing that our, you know, we're $40 trillion in debt, and he's talking about all of the gold, all of the updoing. I just think that our monies, the taxpayers' monies, should be going towards schools, you know, everything that they should be taking care of. So I'm totally against all of the...
11: And Barbara, how do you respond to the argument that, look, other countries have nice ballrooms, and why shouldn't we?
4: I think that's just silly. I'm more of a person that would be more from the inside out. I think that we should be taking care of our people more. I don't think people come here looking at if we have chips out of our, you know, the pillars or whatever he's saying. And yesterday when I did, I watched him on your station, and he was just excited. I've never seen him so excited about anything that he's had to deal with, as for how the granite is and all of it. I just find it ugly. I think it's a let them eat cake moment. So that's all I'm going to say. I just wish our money was going towards our country and taking better care of our people. And as for all of the people that are donating to him, that's just a cash out. You know, they're all looking for something back from him on all of the millions of dollars that they're donating. So anyway, you guys have a great day.
11: You too, Barbara. And we are going to go ahead and open the aperture. If there's other things that you'd like to talk about, we'll switch over to open forum. You can certainly continue talking about this. There's all kinds of other things that you might want to talk about. Republicans are on 202-748-8001. Democrats are on 202-748-8000. And independents, 202-748-8002. You can also text us at 202-748-8003. So also in the news, this was Assistant U.S. Attorney General for Civil Rights, Harmeet Dhillon. And she announced that there would be poll monitoring efforts during an interview with Bloomberg News this week. This would be DOJ poll monitors for these midterm elections in November. Take a look.
22: This is an ongoing duty and obligation. And by the way, it is no different than in Democrat administrations. In and out since the 1957, the United States Department of Justice Civil Rights Division has sent monitors to election hotspots, polling places, to increase voter confidence, to troubleshoot problems. And we are doing that now. We just did it in the primary. We're going to do it to the tune of approximately 1,000 election monitors in the November election.
11: And joining us briefly to talk about this topic is Ashley Fields. She's a staff writer for The Hill. Ashley, good morning.
23: Good morning. Thanks for having me.
11: So Harmeet Dhillon was saying that this is not unusual, that this happens during Democrat administrations. Is this unusual, and why is this making news?
23: That's correct. Under the Biden administration, during midterm elections in 2022 and the presidential election in 2024, there were poll monitors dispersed to different states across the country, which makes the situation different now is that President Trump has been heavily promoting the Save America Act, which will require proof of citizenship to vote. There's concern among Democratic lawmakers that the President and Department of Justice could be using voter intimidation methods at the polls in order to discourage those who they believe are non-citizens from voting. And currently at this time, Dhillon also mentioned that the DOJ is going to focus on federally prosecuting those who they believe have voted illegally and passed in previous elections.
11: And she mentioned that there is going to be 1,000 people deployed. Is that number in line with historical averages?
23: That number is partially in line with historical averages when you look across the states. So far, the Department of Justice said there are already 75 pool monitors deployed across five states and over 200 jurisdictions. These are civil rights attorneys or attorneys within the Civil Rights Division at the Department of Justice. Under President Biden, they were deployed across nine states. So it is a similar method, but you'll be looking for and watching for how these pool monitors are observing what's going on at these precincts and other areas. They're not supposed to disturb elections. They're

0: not supposed to ask voters to provide any additional information. They're supposed to maintain voter privacy.
1: So to that point, as far as just observing, if they observe something that they think is out of line, would they be able to ask for voter rolls? Would they be able to review people's IDs, citizenship, that kind of thing?
0: They would take that up with the election workers who work in these specific jurisdictions. It's been the position of the court and the nation for a long time that states are able to preside over their own federal elections. They're not subject to federal intervention at this time. And so that's what you could see there.
1: And do we know where they will be deployed to?
0: Yes. So currently they are around the Detroit area in Lansing. They're going to be deployed to areas like Miami-Dade County and Florida and other parts of Wyoming. There's been some reports that in these areas, especially Miami and in Michigan, that this is happening in communities where there's large populations of immigrants. So that's another thing to look for.
1: And there has been talk within the administration about ICE agents being deployed to polling stations. Is that, do we know what type of federal employees will be deploying to these polling areas?
0: Yes. So right now, these are going to be attorneys within the Civil Rights Division at the Department of Justice. There's been a push from Democratic lawmakers, including Senator Alyssa Slotkin, to ask that Pete Hegseth confirm, that's the defense secretary, that he confirms that soldiers and troops will not be deployed to voting precincts and stations. However, Republican strategists like Steve Bannon have encouraged the president to deploy ICE in order to ensure that non-citizens are not voting in federal elections. And listen, only citizens are allowed to cast ballots in federal elections, but state and local municipalities can decide whether non-citizens are able to vote in those lower-level elections managed by their jurisdiction.
1: And are you seeing any pushback from those local and state officials who are charged with running elections?
0: Yes, we're starting to see this from attorney generals, especially Democratic attorney generals. When you look at places like New York and other areas across the country that have a large immigrant population, they are ready to push back with cases. And they've already presented a couple of press releases in order to do that. Slotkin, alongside Senator Mark Kelly and a couple of other veterans serving in the upper chamber, have also introduced legislation that would ultimately block the Trump administration from deploying troops to polls.
1: That's Ashley Fields, staff writer for TheHill.com. Thanks so much, Ashley.
0: Thanks for having me.
1: And we will go right back to open forum to our calls. Roy in Wake Forest, North Carolina, Republican. Good morning.
2: Hey, Mimi. Like the other guy says, you again. Anyway, I want to say this about Donald Trump working on the White House there. At least he's improving America and American citizens. And, yeah, most of that money was donated. I imagine military's working with them because they wanted to go deeper and do some military stuff there. So, yeah, our military's involved. So there's some taxpayer money. Anyway, have you ever heard of Natalie G. Winters, Mimi?
1: No, Roy. What's that about?
2: Okay, that's pretty pathetic if you haven't. She's an excellent reporter. She is an expert on the CCP. That would be the Chinese Communist Party. And she does stories, I haven't been able to read them yet, but I've just heard them, they came up last week and maybe this week, about the U.S. presses, the press being tied in with the CCP, and the CCP doing favors for them, like flying them maybe over there, I'm not sure what, and money and things, you know how the money gets distributed and all the ways that it does. But it makes perfect sense because all you guys and gals that are in the press are left or just don't give a damn about America, and you'll do anything and you'll report anything and you'll defend anything.
1: So you think that we're taking money from the Chinese government? Is that what you're alleging, Roy?
2: Look it up. Why don't you look up a story?
1: Is that what you're alleging?
2: Winters. Yes, ma'am. Absolutely.
1: Okay, I can assure you C-SPAN does not take any funding from the Chinese government. Robert, Texas, line for Democrats. Good morning.
3: Yes, good morning. When President Trump come into office, national debt was $36.2 trillion. Now it's over $40 trillion. And he's done this less than a year and a half. And I really wonder what his respect is going to be when he leave out there, if he leave out in 28. And I personally, I don't believe that he's not doing all this renovation for some other president to come in and reap his benefits. This man is not coming out in 2028. It's going to be another insurrection. He's going to get these same people that he's going to pay. He's going to eventually wiggle that money from somewhere so he can pay them to make sure that they keep him in office. So if you think he's coming out of there, I got a bridge to sell you. He's doing everything for himself. And he's also enriching himself and his family, just like Putin done when he was able to stay in. So just keep on believing that President Trump is coming out. He's not.
1: Okay. And Robert, about the debt. So it looks like it was almost $20 trillion when President Trump first took office in January of 2017. And here is John in Granada Hills, California, Independent Line. Good morning.
4: Good morning, Mimi. Good morning, America. Trump has given the United States a black eye, and you got to blame the Republicans in Congress, both the senators and the congressmen that have no spines whatsoever, that stand by idly and have abrogated their constitutional oath to protect and serve America's Constitution, not a singular person. It is disgusting. The Republicans are allowing this criminal, inhumane persecution of illegal immigrants. ICE is out of control. Trump and the Heritage Foundation, they want to be dictators of the Western Hemisphere. Trump is in love with Putin, Kim Jong-un, and Xi Jinping. These are murderous dictators that have been in power for decades. There are no there's no elections that go on in those countries, and he wants to model America after those people. Wake up, Republicans, and wake up the nation. The Trumpists and the Republicans have got to go because they lack the spine to follow America's Constitution, Mimi.
1: And, John, since you brought up North Korea, here is NBC News that says this. Trump says Kim Jong-un has 57, quote, very powerful nuclear weapons. Seoul says he has far more. North Korea is estimated to have around 80 to 120 nuclear warheads. But there are considerable limitations on giving an exact figure, South Korea's defense minister said. That's on at NBCNews.com. Here is Mike, Danvers, Massachusetts Republican. Good morning, Mike.
5: Good morning. I was calling today because I noticed in the press that they were talking about Caroline Leavitt and how she is going to be stepping down. I believe that I am perfectly qualified for the role of press secretary, and having gone to a sister school, if you will, that does polling for Fox News, but also, you know, being in the city of Boston around the time after and in between the World Series, the Super Bowl, it really was quite the place to be, you know, during college. And all of the people at that time period that were on the Hill from all over the world, from the Middle East to Latin America and Europe and in this country. And I just feel that I am perfectly qualified to just help our country and to really mediate with the press and to kind of end the era, but not in a way like not end of the era, but almost like Camelot, you know.
1: So, Mike, do you have any experience with being a press secretary?
5: I think that the problem now is we seem to get so caught up in experience. And I think that some people just need to, you know, bite the bullet and just go in the ring.
1: Okay. Have you reached out to the White House telling them you're interested in that position?
5: I have not reached out. I was gonna stop in D.C. At the time that I was in D.C., I ran into the former Boston commissioner, He was down there for after the marathon bombings. It was kind of like during the Biden administration, they kind of had a congressional hearing.
1: Okay, but Mike, you can't stop by the White House. They're not going to let you in.
5: I figured, but I just I do think that you know, however you know, I can connect the dots. I think that whether it's the role, the opportunity, or whether it's just to speak with me, and because I really do believe that, you know, no one knows what I know. In terms of, you know, going to school with royals from Saudi Arabia to
1: Mike, we'll wish you good luck on your career and your future career. Regarding that, here's Fox News that says Alina Haba shuts down speculation she could replace Caroline Leavitt as the White House press secretary. That is on Fox. And we will, of course, if we find out who will be replacing Caroline Leavitt, we'll let you know that as well. Joseph, Seminole, Florida, Independent Line. Hi, Joseph.
6: Hello. I'll try to be as cohesive as I can. The first thing is the money being spent on the House, the White House. Donald Trump is trying to look like an emperor, and doing this spending. If the White House needs renovations, that's fine. This is not the time to do it. With all the things going on with affordability, us with a war, but this is Donald Trump's way of doing things. Do you think for a minute, and he's spending our money, our tax money, you think for a minute if he had to put his money into this thing, he would do this while he's made over $2 billion in crypto since he's been in office? This man is delusional. He's bad for business, bad for America. Second thing is this. The Iran war, everything this guy does right now is a decoy away from the Epstein files coming up. This is what he's trying to make his people believe, that he's an empire. He didn't do anything wrong, blah, blah, blah. The ironic thing about the whole thing is his legacy. He puts his name on an airport down in Florida. What's going to happen here, ironically, is when he gets, if he does get impeached, and I believe he will be impeached, that we're going to have to spend all the money to go back. We're going to have to take a lot of this stuff down and spend and reverse all this money. So it's a double taxation
1: Take what stuff down? Like the ballroom?
6: Not the ballroom, but he'll have to take all these signs down. He's putting his name on signs like in the airports and stuff. Trump this, Trump that. He's going to be a disgraced president if this goes down the way it is. And I'm not saying it is, but if it does, I'm confident it is, that we're going to have to spend a lot of money reversing everything this man has done. But he's such a selfish person. Think about the money that him and his family have made while he's been in presidency. Let me tell you another thing about his golfing. George Bush, during his time, he said that he would not play golf until everything was fixed and everything was right in America. What's this guy do? He plays golf every other day. America's got to figure this out. Get rid of him.
1: Joseph, we are going to be talking about cryptocurrency and the relationship with the White House in our next segment. So be sure you stay with us for that. Okay, Joseph?
6: Thank you very much, ma'am.
1: Donna in Chicago, a Democrat, you're on the air.
7: Hi, good morning. I, as a taxpayer, I'm getting very angry because we have people in the Navy who are not getting the things that they need. And Donald Trump is acting like he owned the United States. Our taxes pay for him. I wish Congress would take a step and more Democrats step up, because now this is historical. We're about to lose to another country. People got nuclear bombs, and we're worried about people who may get $10 extra to get food. I think it's a disgrace. America, open up. As a black woman, I've seen things. This right here is diabolical, and we have to do something. He needs to make sure our people need what they need, especially those who are trying to protect us. And Congress, stand up. Don't be scared. He's just a man, just like I'm a woman. He needs to be checked, and I'm not surprised that he's not in jail. He's not impeached. I'm surprised that he is not in the hospital because he needs cognitive training. Maybe that's too late. But I wish for peace. I wish people who are hungry can eat. People who got to take their kids to school don't have to worry about, do I have enough money to get on the bus or put gas in my car? And we're talking about nonsense. In the Navy, how dare you? I lost a cousin of mine who fought for this country. And I think we just need to stand up. Everybody got to stand up because it won't be in America. We will be bombed to the smithereens. And I never thought I'd live to think, do I have enough stuff just in case? Do I have enough battery-operated radios? Do I have enough water? It'll never be enough. And I pray for this country.
1: All right, Donna. And regarding the Navy, the Washington Post 3 days ago had this: Navy weighs major warship redesign to match Trump's preferences. It says the president wants the new fleet of aircraft carriers to more closely resemble those from World War II. The change could cost billions. Harold in Livingston, Tennessee, a Democrat. Good morning, Harold.
8: Yes, ma'am. Thank you for taking my call. We've sure got a bunch of going on this morning, don't we? You know, he gets up here and talks about all this building and stuff. These people, these Republicans call in, what a good thing it is. People, that's hungry children's food right there. That's the money to buy, you know, put SNAP and stuff. This is crazy, you know, that we're a country that we're standing supporting a building, fine, you know, if we need it down the road, some more building. Well, we can afford to take people out here going hungry. And I tell you, every Democrat there, all they're doing now is call them socialists and stuff. Well, I'm here to tell you, feeding children and make sure they got a dry place to sleep in and can get medical care, I'm a socialist. And I mean, they name them stuff like that, and all these Republican senators and stuff stand up to this man. He don't own you. He's going to be gone, and you fellas are going to take the brand with it. Susan Collins up there, I hope she gets beat. All she ever says, I'm concerned about something. Well, be concerned about the people out here that are going hungry. They're getting thrown off of their insurance, going to lose their property, get kicked out of the place. They can't afford rent. They can't afford gas. The economy, that's right there. You got the picture on now of him standing up over there with her. Look at all the children that could have fed with the money that he spent on that ballroom. Now we got our military over there, part of them won't commit suicide. It's a shame, but I was saying on another channel a while ago where a bunch of women are getting kicked out of the military by Pete Hedgecliffe. I'm talking about women that have been there a long time. And then something like Pete Hedgecliffe that don't know a bit more about the war or nothing. He just filled his pocket full with Donald Trump's. But, you know, children are going hungry out here. They're losing. They can't go. Imagine having your kid can't take to the doctor, can't afford it. But I thank you. Right. I do apologize for a bunch of these people that are calling.
1: All right. And Jan is a Republican. She's calling us from Denham Springs, Louisiana. Hi, Jan.
9: Hi, how are you?
1: Good.
9: He should not get a dime. And whatever's in that special account, they need to freeze it.
1: Are you talking about the construction projects?
9: Yep.
1: And why is that, Jan?
9: He doesn't need to get a dime out of it. Because the American people don't need to pay for this. He stood up and he said his friends gave him $300 million or billion, and nobody had to pay for it. Okay? Now he wants $900 million. I don't think so. And he needs to take that plane that they gave him. Let him go park it at Mar-a-Lago. We don't need to be putting money in that. That's his plane. They gave it to him, not the United States. And why would we put money into a plane that more money than what the plane is worth?
1: Yeah,
9: when
1: that
9: he took office.
1: That's already been spent, Jan, by the Defense Department. So upgrading the plane from Qatar has already been spent.
9: Well, they need to put a lien on it. Sorry, who authorized that? It surely didn't come from Congress.
1: And Jan, as a Republican, had you voted for President Trump this last cycle?
9: I have voted for President Trump, but they need to find

0: Alejandro.
1: Morning. How are you doing, Andy?
0: Good, thanks.
1: Okay, I want to just make, I want to be quick, you know, just going to think about health care. They're just getting out of hand. You see, I get a $750 monthly check for my disabilities because I have heart failure, and I got to pay out of pocket for my meds. Not all of them. I mean, some of them. And I just want to know. And then I got to sleep in my car.
0: So, Alejandro, are you still there?
1: Yes.
0: You said you're sleeping in your car?
1: Yes, because I can't afford. I'm homeless, technically.
0: And you
1: it sucks.
0: You're disabled, you know? So are you not working?
1: I'm disabled. And I got heart failure. Nobody wants to hire me because I get tired real fast, you know, like I start palpitations and all that. Every time I go to the heart doctor, I got to pay out of pocket about $55.
0: And are you on? Are you on Medicaid?
1: Medicare.
0: Medicare. So you're over 65?
1: No. I'm 58.
0: Okay. And this is Dorothy in Burlington, North Carolina, Democrat. Good morning, Dorothy.
2: Good morning. I would like to talk about the ballroom. The ballroom that he is building, and we taxpayers are paying for it, and we'll never be able to go inside of the ballroom. Why should we have to pay for something that we never going to go into a party or a function or anything? The man belongs in hell.
0: All right, and this is Judy in Baltimore, Maryland, Independent Line. Go ahead, Judy.
3: I love what he's doing. As soon as I heard Donald Trump say, C-SPAN, my friend, you was going to be in trouble. President Xi took Donald Trump around China and showed him their 250-year-old trees. America asked Donald Trump, where are Thomas Jefferson trees? He has destroyed the most historical building in the United States of America. Ask Donald Trump, where is the Resolute Desk? And did you hear him say, they're going to walk out of the White House and they're going to be having drinks by the helicopter pad? He has made it like it's a pageant. Have a good day.
0: All right, Judy. And later on this morning, we've got Dustin Meyer, who is of the American Petroleum Institute. He'll discuss the current state of U.S. oil production and reserves as the nation's strategic petroleum reserve hits its lowest level since 1982 this week. But first up next, it's Axios staff writer Herb Scribner. He'll discuss President Trump's meeting with cryptocurrency leaders yesterday and the federal government's interest in the cryptocurrency market. We'll be right back.
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3: Welcome back to the program. Joining us now to talk about cryptocurrency markets is Herb Scribner. He's a staff writer at Axios. Good morning, Herb.
4: Good morning. Thanks for having me.
3: So let's start first with that meeting that happened at the White House yesterday. Tell us who was there and what was that about?
4: Yeah, so it was basically just like, at the White House, you had a bunch of executives. You had President Trump really putting his weight behind the Clarity Act, and that was really the kind of the key for that meeting. We saw Bitcoin shares soar after the meeting, and basically he corralled tech executives together at the White House to kind of put his stamp on this Clarity Act and kind of get it, basically throwing his weight behind it, trying to get it, passed through, trying to show that it's something he's supporting, something he wants, done. And it was, it obviously had an effect with the Bitcoin market going up and obviously, driving a lot of excitement around cryptocurrencies, yesterday. So, pretty big moment, in the cryptocurrency fight, yesterday. Yeah.
3: Okay. So let's go ahead and see what, President Trump said yesterday from the White House, and then we'll talk more about it.
5: And we ended the war on crypto once and for all. And it's been booming. It's been doing big. And nobody's been able to break in. China would like to break in. They're still trying, but they have been able to. I signed a historic executive order banning any attempt to create a central bank digital currency. We launched Project Crypto to modernize rules so that our financial markets can move into blockchain technology. I established the United States Strategic Bitcoin Reserve, making Bitcoin a permanent asset of the United States Treasury, which has turned out incredibly well. I also created the United States digital asset stockpile to hold custody of all other digital assets, and that's exactly what it's done. It's been amazing. 1 year ago this summer, I signed landmark legislation known as the Genius Act. I named it after myself. I didn't want to use my name, so I just called it the Genius Act, paving the way for widespread adoption of dollar-backed stablecoins. And that's worked out very well. Every single American benefits enormously from our country's status as the financial center of the world, and we want to keep it that way. We're leading by leaps and bounds. We've gained so much in the last 16 months like nobody can believe, actually.
3: Herb, can you break some of that down for us? First, the Genius Act, which is now law. What does that do?
4: Yeah, so the Genius Act it's a way that it kind of shows how Congress can regulate crypto. It became law in 2025, and it's basically a framework for, payment in regards to stablecoins. Stablecoins have a value of 1-to-1 with the U.S. dollar. There's the Trump family in general has some affiliations with companies that are kind of like pushing the stablecoin and selling the stablecoin and kind of working with the stablecoin, which I'm sure we'll get into a little bit later. But it's also, it's the core of it that is, is the stablecoin and getting that. But also it kind of raises a lot of questions about what this means broad and long term for cryptocurrency and how it's going to be legislated. So, it's mostly focused on that stablecoin. And, it was kind of one of the first and biggest like ways of getting, Congress to pass legislation about cryptocurrency. Though, as we all know, the cryptocurrency world is very vast, very expansive. So it's only kind of like touching on a part of it. It's not really a surprise, especially, looking back now that, Trump put his like stock in that act because of, just how much it actually is benefiting companies that his family's affiliated with.
3: And if you've got a comment or question about cryptocurrency, you can start calling in now. Republicans are on 202-748-8001. Democrats are on 202-748-8000. And independents, 202-748-8002. Herb, so explain the Clarity Act for people that don't know anything about cryptocurrency. What is the Clarity Act, and why is the president pushing it?
4: Yeah, so the Clarity Act is just, is a way, it's essentially just a framework for how to get stable coins, to get, to kind of get like cryptocurrency kind of like moving in Congress. I think there's kind of this debate going on though between like, you know, is it legislation that, Congress can kind of push? Is it something, or is it more something that the SEC should be pushing? So there is kind of this debate, over that. But yeah, President Trump, is looking to pass a fair version of the Clarity Act. He's trying to get, you know, kind of get the framework of it passed, because it is essentially like a rule book for how digital assets and cryptocurrency can kind of like, you know, how crypto companies can like, basically, you know, how they can operate, maybe like how they can like, you know, earn money, how they can kind of do that kind of thing. And so, you know, given his ties to cryptocurrency and his family's ties to cryptocurrency and the way they've been kind of pushing it, you know, that's why maybe he's supporting these kind of regulations and legislations, tied to cryptocurrency, because, you know, it's potentially beneficial financially. And there's also the wider political argument. You know, a lot of people who voted for President Trump in 2024, there was a sector that was maybe more, inclined to favor cryptocurrency, that, and, you know, the way he talked about, you know, getting fair rules and everything like that, there's that pushing him as well. And there's just a wider collection of people who want cryptocurrency companies to have more, availability, be able to do more and earn more, and then, like, you know, helping it basically become a major player in the financial space. And obviously that debate is still ongoing, like who can set the rules for that. But, yeah, that's kind of like the backing.
3: So Herb, you mentioned, President Trump's interest in, cryptocurrency. So we'll put on the screen, and then maybe you can, explain some of this to us. But this is President Trump's 2025 cryptocurrency earnings. Nearly $1.2 billion from his crypto businesses in 2025. That's the total. Of that, more than $500 million from his World Liberty Financial business, selling new crypto products. More than $600 million from his CIC Digital LLC sales of souvenir-type meme coins stamped with his face. So can you explain this concept of the World Liberty Financial business and the selling of crypto products? What does that mean?
4: Yeah, so World Liberty, so the Trump family backs World Liberty Financial, which is an affiliate of the World Liberty Trust Company. And the World Liberty Trust Company just got preliminary approval for a national national trust charter bank. And essentially it allows them to kind of, you know, redeem and sell stable coins. It allows them to kind of be a player in this space and sell this stable coin, which, as I mentioned earlier, is kind of a one for one, with a US dollar. It has to be backed by, you know, assets and stuff, but they can help customers basically turn, you know, get those stable coins. And so, that's the affiliation. There's even, there's an entity that's tied to the Trump family, DT Marks SC LLC. It's kind of a long name there. And, you know, Eric Trump is affiliated with that organization. He signed the agreement that allows that organization to have an investment in that bank. So I think big picture, if you're, there's a lot of names being thrown out, and it doesn't help that it's like World Liberty Financial and then the World Liberty Trust, you know, charter and everything, you know, just the way to basically describe it is that the Trump family is affiliated with companies that are backing these, you know, these crypto products that are ongoing there. And, the Trump family in general is getting really big into the cryptocurrency space. As you mentioned, the meme coins and the different aspects there, and really trying to be a player in that space, because they see that, there's just so much opportunity. It's something that everyone's kind of, not everyone, but a lot of people are getting into. And so, yeah, I mean, that kind of, yeah.
3: And I have one more thing before we go to calls. And that is, you recently had an article, on the Trump family crypto business, possibly expanding to include a bank. Explain that.
4: Yeah. So the National Trust Charter Bank is kind of what I was alluding to there. And that it's not, you know, it's not the kind of bank where you're going to go and get an ATM withdrawal or anything like that. You're not going to be able to take out deposits. You're not going to have a checking account. You're not going to have a savings account. It's not even like meeting like the, it wouldn't necessarily meet the clear definition of what constitutes as a bank. But these charters, they're very rare. They've only been handed out, I think it was something around 60 times in the history of the country. But, essentially they're ways for an organization or a corporate entity, whatever you want to call it. In this case, it's the, World Liberty, Association. They focus on selling digital assets, cryptocurrencies, and they support the services tied to the products, you know, like cryptocurrency and digital assets and stuff like that. And they deal with the payments and the asset management. An entity would have to work through a third party to then reach customers. So if you were trying to sell stable coins or cryptocurrency to someone, you have to go through kind of like a middleman to then meet the customer. It's kind of that way, but this allows that bank, we'll call it, even it's not your traditional bank, but it's that bank can then work directly with the customer. So it allows that company to maybe earn more through like services they provide or, you know, getting bigger clients to work with them and that kind of thing. So, it's not your traditional bank, right? It's not PNC. It's not BOA. It's more just kind of like a general term to refer to something that can help manage the assets aside to with including crypto.
3: All right, let's talk to callers. We'll start with Paul in Texas. Independent. Good morning, Paul. You're on with Herb Scribner.
6: Great. First of all, I'm just a regular guy. I have read books and I watch the news. I have no idea. Now, I don't think 99% of humans on this planet know anything about cryptocurrency or will benefit from it. I remember the days when buying gold and silver was advertised on television right and left. And I remember buying some numismatic coins. Okay, I was charged a fee to buy them, and I was charged a fee to sell them back to the same provider. I didn't know anything, and maybe the wealthy got wealthier, but the normal people like myself, it's beyond us, and there's nothing there that will benefit 99.9% of this population or the world's population. I think we should just trash it and move on.
3: All right. Herb, what do you think of that?
4: Yeah, I was going to say, I mean, I know a lot of people as well who they've heard the word crypto. They don't, you know, I still trying to wrap my head around it. So I totally get that thinking there. I think like, you know, there's a lot to it. And I think the business itself makes it really complicated between all the different words, coins, tokens. It's hard to really grasp because crypto isn't necessarily a physical asset, right? You can't see it like silver or gold, right? You can't hold it. So I would just say if there's anyone out there who doesn't really know, you can, just go on, you know, whether it's, you know, you want to use Google or maybe ChatGPT or whatever and, Claude, whoever, whatever you want to use and just kind of like ask it to teach you about crypto, ask it to compare it to something you are familiar with and just kind of figure it out that way.
3: He also said that this is, for 99.9% of the people, except maybe for the ultra wealthy, it's of no benefit. Can you explain what the benefits of cryptocurrency are?
4: Yeah, there's a lot of benefits there. I've met people who, park some of their money in there, kind of like play it like the stock market. You can, there are a bunch of apps out there that you can download and look into and see, you know, which crypto coins are going up, down, kind of like monitor it that way. And then maybe you want to, you know, buy a couple and then see how it rises and falls. I think, you know, I know someone who spent $10 on one and then in 6 months it was $50 up and then it was $40 down. So it's kind of like, you know, that kind of game. At the same time, like, you know, I think there's, just, you know, I think there's a large contingent that got into the cryptocurrency space maybe a decade ago and really put in a little bit of money because they thought it would maybe be more of a financial asset that you could use on the internet. And in some places it still is. You can still, you know, there are places where you can spend Bitcoin or, Ethereum or some other cryptos as currency. And so you know, so they bought in really early and now they have large piles of money in there to, or like, I guess like, piles of crypto that's worth a lot to spend in places. So yeah, I mean, I think for most people right now, unless you're going to go deep dive, it's really just, you know, a way to invest your money, maybe try and gain a little bit here, kind of watch it, the stock market kind of thing. That's how I think for most people, yeah.
3: And this is Barry in North Carolina, line for Democrats. Good morning, Barry.
7: Good morning. I'm a first-time caller, but I am I want to piggyback a little bit off of the last caller because I'm 62 years old, and I have listened to a couple of shows trying to explain to me what cryptocurrency is. And now I'm listening to you, and you're explaining it as if it's just a way to gamble your money. You just buy a coin and you hope it goes up. And for some reason, the president of this country is trying to make it some kind of national defense thing. Well, we're going to hoard cryptocurrency. And it don't even make any sense because I don't know what it is. And it sounds like you're not positive what it is. And my dad, who's older than me, he's not positive what it is, but we both agree that if you got a monopoly board, the money in that monopoly game is worth more than crypto.
3: All right.
7: At least you have the paper in your hand. And this crypto is just a way, I think, for people to steal money. And the president is stealing it left and right.
3: All right. Herb, the concept of this being a national security issue.
4: Yeah, I mean, it fits into a larger playbook of national security issues. I think that, you know, if you have other countries, whether it be like, you know, China, you know, Russia, whoever is tapping into something like a cryptocurrency, like we've been seeing with AI recently as well, you know, there's always going to be that threat. I know that I've spoken to backers of cryptocurrency who do see it as a national defense and security play in the sense that in a very similar way to people see gold in that sense, you know, like people will buy gold because they know that, you know, gold will be worth something if the world falls apart or like if there's war, right? Like gold, silver, very valuable products. And so I think there's a lot of people out there who see cryptocurrency the same way in the digital space. And because it's not something like, you know, that it's something that's, you know, backed in and it's in the digital world. You know, it's kind of got that next layer of safety. Now, obviously, if the internet goes away and all that kind of stuff, that's a whole nother issue, I guess. But yeah, they see it as a way to basically, you know, keep, you know, assets safe and keep their money safe in something that isn't necessarily going to be, you know, lost at a bank or lost otherwise. So there's that argument. Yeah.
3: And, here's John in Princeton, New Jersey, independent line. Hi, John.
8: Hi. This is an interesting discussion. Could you describe the benefits to cryptocurrency holders when there's this big variety of currencies to invest in? It sounds to me like gambling or else simply concealing your assets from tax as a tax shelter. What a lot of people are doing it. Why? Where's the gain? Where's the possible gain? What do you get out of it? Thanks.
3: And Herb, does it conceal assets? Does it act as a tax shelter?
4: Yeah, I mean, that's one of the reasons that I think people also use it is because you're able to, you're kind of acting outside the regulations, the banks, right? So it actually, in some cases, like people can send each other, money through crypto, right? Like they can, like stable coins, like we talked about, like they're one for one worth, right? So if you have a stable coin, it's worth $10. That's worth 10 US dollars. And so if you know, and obviously this is a small, like you might just use Venmo for this situation, but theoretically, if you wanted to send someone 10 bucks, you could send them your stable coin and, or a stable coin, stable coins that's worth that. And then you're not doing it through banks or transfers or getting like fees, that kind of stuff. And it can move internationally, right? Because it's on the online space. So you can transfer money quicker, faster online. And get, you know, if you're paying someone who's overseas and you wanted to give them money quickly and not have to deal with, you know, that process of like sending and then like conversion rates and all that, you can just send crypto. And Yeah.
3: And that wouldn't be taxed, Herb? Like that would be, the IRS wouldn't see that at all?
4: Right. It just operates within the crypto space, from my understanding. Yeah. So,
3: And here's Patrick. Mitchell in New Jersey, line for Democrats.
9: Good morning. I guess I'm going to kind of piggyback off a lot of what the other callers have said. I have tried to wrap my head around blockchain and crypto for a number of years now. I still don't quite see the transparency in it. I'd like Herb to talk more about some of the risks with that. Can you kind of zero in on how someone might funnel money to a politician, say a president, by using cryptocurrency, and how that might not be visible to the public?
3: Sure. We'll get that, the risks involved and how people might funnel money to politicians.
4: Yeah, I mean, there's plenty of risk involved with crypto. You can look back, and there have been scams where people say, you know, hey, you know, I mean, and this is off the top of my head, right? Like, do this and I'll send you 10 Bitcoin, right? And then like, you don't get that 10 Bitcoin. Or the other way, like if you say, hey, I'm going to pay you this, and then the person doesn't conduct the service you paid them for, there's no bank safety net, right? Like, you know, the bank, if you lose money through a scam and a debit card, someone gets your credit card number and starts spending money, you can appeal to it, right? And you could say like, hey, someone's clearly using my money. That doesn't happen here because there's no safety net, right? So that's kind of the other side of, well, you don't have to deal with the bank, but at the same time, you don't have the backing of a bank, right? And then because cryptocurrency operates on this, like, you know, digital space, it's more prone to, hacking, fake investments. I mean, we've all probably seen headlines where someone's like, hey, buy this meme coin, crypto coin thing. And then, you know, I think people will put a lot of money into it. And then that person who started the coin will kind of like sell on the high. And then all of a sudden they're out. And everyone else, their value tanks, right? So, it is prone to that kind of scam, that kind of issue. I'm not really familiar with the arguments for and against politicians. That's actually a really good question that I think might be worth like digging into a little bit more.
3: And Herb, do we know how much, crypto executives donated to President Trump's reelection or election campaign in 2024?
4: I'm not sure off the top of my head, no.
3: I want to show you something that Senator Elizabeth Warren said. This is a quote from her, and then I'll have you explain. She says, this is the most brazen act of self-dealing our financial system has ever seen, and Congress cannot allow it to stand. The Ending Presidential Corruption in Banking Act will close the door on this kind of unprecedented corruption. Herb, can you explain this Ending Presidential Corruption in Banking Act? Is that a response to the proposed Trump bank, and what this legislation would do, and if it has any chance of passing and becoming law?
4: Yeah, it's one of those pieces of legislation that, you know, definitely gets floated out there when there's, you know, smoke, right? And this bank situation is smoke. The one thing that I would caution with that is I know Senator Warren's comments did allude to this being like, you know, a bank. And I think, you know, obviously this move is a bank, but it's not, you know, it's not a president controlling, you know, like I mentioned earlier, they're not, President Trump is not controlling PNC, right? It's a tie between his family and the affiliates that are creating these stable coins. All that said, I think there's definitely, you know, reason to believe that this will be taken up in consideration. I think this also speaks to more of a long-term question about Congress and cryptocurrency. I think there's a lot of movement under the Trump administration for, we mentioned the Clarity Act, the Genius Act, like we were mentioning all these things. The SEC made some rules, and is kind of trying to get cryptocurrency companies to move and do certain things, or giving them the allowance to do those things. But at the same time, you have Congress trying to act, and it's, you know, you have that battle going on, but at the same time, you do start to wonder, like, how much of this is the Trump administration, and then how much of this is, like, a long-term play for the United States of cryptocurrency? Like, will these policies last past 2028? Will they be the same thing that's going on in 2030? Or will a new politician, a new administration change that? So that's where I kind of wonder with the Warren side of it and any legislation that's coming out to kind of like change some of this stuff is like, well, is this like a Trump reaction or is this like a long-term play for cryptocurrency? And that's kind of the question I'd keep on my mind.
3: Let's go to the Republican line. Nancy North, Royalton, Ohio. Good morning. Go ahead. You're on with Herb Scribner.
10: Hello. Good morning. Thank you. I'm a Republican, but I am concerned here in Ohio. We have HB 18, which was introduced by Ohio Republicans, and they basically want to give the government as well as public pensions the authority to start investing in bitcoins, which is extremely risky right now, I think. And I don't understand why there's this massive push by my party, you know, to invest in something using public funds that is still somewhat risky. You said yourself that there's no guarantee like there would be with a bank or another investment tool. Also, Senator Bernie Moreno is really big on destroying any SEC regulations regarding Bitcoin, which I don't understand, you know, why he's supporting that. That doesn't make sense to me, but I'll listen to any thoughts. Thank you for hearing me out.
3: All right, Nancy.
4: Yeah, I definitely can't speak to the thinkings of politicians and what they're thinking. We all know there's reasons for what they do and reasons for what decisions are made. I can say, I will say that Bitcoin is extremely volatile. Any cryptocurrency is extremely volatile. If you follow the markets long enough, you'll see high highs, you'll see low lows, you'll see it kind of stabilize. I have some friends who almost every month I have one friend who's very reactionary and is like, hey, why did this go down? And the other friend I have is like, well, don't worry, hold what you have, right? So, it's kind of like, you know, up and down, like anything. I think it's definitely worth, it's something that if you follow long enough, you'll see that. I'm not really sure what the backings and the decisions by the politicians are, but it does seem like there is a movement now, especially because, there's a lot of people that have cryptocurrency and want to make sure that they're getting treated fairly and that things are moving in that direction. There's a lot of companies with this investment. So, you know, there's obviously that push to politicians to get things done for their constituents.
3: One more call for you on the Republican line in South Lake, Texas. Steve, you're on the air.
11: Yes, hi. I just want to clarify something that I heard. I'm surprised your guest is unaware of this, but the Crypto Act that they passed in January of last year and January of this year, now you have to report the cost basis so it can be taxed appropriately by the IRS. I bought and sold crypto recently, the last couple of years, and I get the IRS 1099s from the brokerage. So you can't really hide the money there. And I just wanted to clarify that.
3: All right. Herb, any comment there?
4: No, that makes sense. That totally makes sense. Yeah. I think that, that's a great point from the caller. So yeah, no, thanks for cluing me in on that. I appreciate it.
3: That's Herb Scribner. He's staff writer for Axios. And you can find his work at axios.com. Herb, thanks so much for joining us.
4: Thank you so much.
3: At around 9 a.m. Eastern time, we'll hear from John Bergmeier of Public Knowledge on ABC's lawsuit against the FCC over alleged First Amendment violations. But first, it's Dustin Meyer of the American Petroleum Institute. He'll discuss oil prices and new Energy Department data showing that the nation's oil reserves have sunk to a 40-year low. Stay with us.
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14: Watch America's Book Club, C-SPAN's bold original series, Sunday, with our guest, author, bookstore owner, and Pulitzer Prize finalist, Ann Patchett. She has written over 17 books, and her work has been translated into over 30 languages. Her book, Tom Lake, is a New York Times number one bestseller, and her novel, The Dutch House, was a 2020 Pulitzer finalist. Ms. Patchett was awarded the National Humanities Medal in recognition of her contributions to American culture by President Biden. She joins our host, renowned author, and civic leader, David Rubenstein.
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3: Welcome back to Washington Journal. Joining us now to talk about U.S. oil production and our strategic oil reserves is Dustin Meyer. 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Dustin, welcome to the program.
18: Thank you very much for having me.
3: Okay, first tell us about the American Petroleum Institute, your mission, and your funding.
18: Yep, the American Petroleum Institute is a trade association that represents the entirety of the U.S. oil and gas industry. 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We're headquartered here in Washington, D.C., and our priority is twofold. 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
3: And your funding comes from those members.
18: That's correct.
3: Membership fees.
18: Yep.
3: Mm-hmm. So let's talk about the strategic petroleum reserves, because the Wall Street Journal this week announced that it had hit its lowest point since 1982. So first, tell us what it is and how it works.
18: Yeah, so the Strategic Petroleum Reserve is an absolutely critical geostrategic asset. It was formed in the late 1970s after the energy crisis associated with the Middle East conflicts, and it was built up to be used for exactly moments like this. When you have a big supply disruption anywhere around the world, you have these strategic reserves that you can pull on to help make up for that lost supply, and that's exactly what we're doing right now. the actual makeup of the Strategic Petroleum Reserve is four facilities spread across the Gulf Coast that hold enormous quantities of varying degrees of crude oil that can be pulled upon in moments like this. It holds about 750 million barrels. We drew it down substantially during the Russian invasion of Ukraine. So we brought it to about 50% capacity. That's where it sat for a couple of years. This administration was starting to refill it a little bit, but now with this conflict, we've started drawing it down again, and that's how it's gotten to the levels that we're at now, which are the lowest levels since the early 80s.
3: So you said it was at 50%. What is it now?
18: It's probably at about 30% now. So again, it's about 750 million barrels. I think we're at about 280 million barrels right now.
3: And then how does it get refilled? Does that require an act of Congress? Does somebody just in the administration decide we need to put a few more million barrels back in?
18: It's a great question. So there are some authorities that any administration has to both draw it down and to refill it. But primarily, if you're looking to refill it in a substantial way, that does require an act of Congress. It needs to be included in part of legislation, because effectively what you would have to do is have the United States federal government be out there in the market procuring, buying oil to refill it. That takes money. That money can only come from Congress. And so this is one of the priorities that we as an industry have, is the SPR recognizing how important it is. You know, we need to modernize it. We need to refill it. We need to make sure that it's bigger and better than ever, not just for this conflict, but for any future conflict, because the value of it is clearer now than what it ever has been.
3: When you say modernize it, what's wrong with it?
18: So, again, the facilities were really designed back in the 70s and 80s and haven't been modernized or renovated in a while. And what we would like to see is an SPR that can be refilled faster and easier, with more transparency in terms of understanding what is in the Strategic Petroleum Reserve, and then also allowing for a faster drawdown as well, to make it more responsive to rapidly changing market conditions.
3: So how does it work? What's the impact it actually has on gas prices? So if following the Iran war and the closure of the Strait of Hormuz, we had not drawn on the Strategic Petroleum Reserves, what would our gas prices be today?
18: It's hard to say. It's perhaps easiest to understand if you think about the global oil market. It's about 100 million barrels a day of oil, right? About 20% of that comes out of the Strait of Hormuz, and that's what has been, to a varying degrees, blocked over the last 6 months. And you can understand that based on that, you're going to have a pretty serious market disruption. That's why countries, including the United States, start to pull on these other levers to help make up for that lost supply. The SPR is one of those levers. But realistically, the SPR at max draw capacity can provide about an extra 2 million barrels a day to the market, right? So it helps. It's definitely a step in the right direction. It has brought some relief to markets, but it's 2 million barrels a day compared to about a 20 million barrel a day disruption. And so you have to keep that in context and be realistic about the impacts that it's going to have.
3: And do other industrialized countries have a Strategic Petroleum Reserve? Are they drawing their reserves down?
18: Yep, and this was one of the smart things that the administration did early in the conflict, is they worked with our global allies on a coordinated drawdown of all of the strategic petroleum reserves around the world. So, of course, we have a large one, Europe has a large one, Japan, South Korea, other well-developed economies have significant ones. China does as well. China wasn't part of the drawdown agreement, but that coordinated approach allows you to get a little bit closer to making up for that substantial loss supply coming out of the Strait of Hormuz.
3: If you'd like to ask a question of our guest, Dustin Meyer, American Petroleum Institute, you can start calling now. Republicans are on 202-748-8001, Democrats 202-748-8000, and Independents 202-748-8002. President Trump spoke on Wednesday about the Strait of Hormuz and gas prices. We'll play that right now.
19: The Strait, last night we had a lot of boats come through. We have possession, complete control of the Strait. I mean, outside of nuisance value, and there is nuisance value when they shoot a drone every once in a while, but not everybody's going to go through, but they come through. And over the last couple of weeks, we've had a lot of oil coming out, a lot of oil. It's not going to be perfect, but it's a lot of oil coming out, a lot. In fact, people are amazed. One of the reasons that oil hasn't gone to like the proverbial $300 a barrel, it's at 83, 84, 85. And it'll be a lot lower when this is over because there's plenty of oil. But one of the reasons it never went to the 300 and 350 numbers because we do. We have a lot coming in. And people are finding alternatives too. And you know one of the alternatives? Texas. You know another one? Alaska. Louisiana. They're coming to the United States to get oil. And people say, oh, you shouldn't say that because it makes it sound... Well, it is what it is. I mean, they're coming to Texas, Louisiana, and Alaska to get oil.
3: Okay, so a couple of things there. He says that we've got complete control of the strait and that there's a lot of oil coming through. Can you give us an idea of how much oil is going through the strait right now?
18: Yeah, so, it changes on any given day, and the data is a little bit hard to come by. But as a general matter, it looks as if over the last couple of weeks, we've been moving anywhere from 5 million barrels a day up to 10 million barrels a day of transits through the strait. If you think about the strait.
3: And typically it's how much?
18: It's about 20.
3: So before the war, it was 20
18: That's
3: million.
18: Correct. So that's still far short of that. However, as the president suggested, there have also been some efforts to redirect some of those flows out other exit points, especially moving Saudi crude from the east to the west and out of the Strait of the Bab el-Mandab. That's been about another 5 million barrels a day of extra crude that has come back on the market. So they are getting a little bit closer to making up for the total loss of supply that is about the 20 million barrels a day.
3: He also talked about domestic production and the world coming to Texas and Louisiana, et cetera, to get their oil. So how does that impact our gas prices?
18: Yeah, so look, he's right about that there is no other country in the world where the opportunity set for energy development is stronger and clearer than the United States. The United States is the world's largest oil producer by far. We're the world's largest natural gas producer by far. We're a net energy exporter. We're the world's largest exporter of liquefied natural gas. It's a tremendous position of strength that we're operating from, and that investment is only continuing. If you look at going back to the beginning of this conflict, rig counts and drilling, especially in Texas and West Texas, those have increased substantially. If you look at our refining fleet, which is the largest and most sophisticated in the world, that's running all out. If you look at a lot of the recent lease sales that they've held, both in the Gulf, onshore, and up in Alaska, the industry appetite is substantial because the industry and investors across this space really understand how promising it is to invest in American energy. I think that has become clearer than ever, especially over these last several months.
3: We always get this question, so I'm going to preempt it.
18: Mm-hmm.
3: And that is, your members are price gouging. You're using this Iran war as an excuse to charge us more. Our oil doesn't go through the Strait of Hormuz, and we've got plenty, as you just said. So why aren't we taking advantage of that and having all this oil?
18: Yeah. So we're price takers, not makers, right? We can't set the price of oil. We can't set the price of natural gas. All we can do is be responsive to changing market conditions. And that's exactly what the industry is doing. That's why you see the U.S. responding in terms of increased rig count, increased production, increased refinery run rates. That's what we can control. And that does provide enormous benefits to the American people. That's true on the oil side. That's especially true on the natural gas side. We have by far the cheapest natural gas anywhere in the world. If you look at what's happened in terms of natural gas prices in European markets or in Asian markets, they're about 10 times higher than what they are here in the United States. And remember, we use natural gas for everything, including generating electricity. And so that provides enormous benefits for the country and for consumers.
3: Okay, let's talk to callers. We'll start with Patrick in Fruitland Park, Florida. Independent. Go ahead, Patrick.
20: Well, a couple things. One, America pays the Brent crude prices, not the WTI prices. I don't know why that is. Your guest here doesn't realize there's a lot of energy off Florida's coast. I've lived here 32 years, and every governor, senator says no drilling off the state of Florida, and they're patriotism's not questioned, but if you can't drill in the last pristine area in Alaska, oh, your patriotism is suspect. And one last thing, I wish Florida would drill for energy and, like Alaska, tax it and give a kickback to every Florida citizen. And one last thing, I understand that the SPR, there's impurities in the oil and they sink down. And once you get low enough that you can't process the crude because our processing isn't set up for all that extra junk that's settled in the lowest part of the oil reserve. Well, thanks for taking my call.
3: All right, Patrick. And before you answer that, explain the difference between Brent crude and WTI.
18: Yep. So global oil markets are inherently interconnected. That's a good thing. It reflects how much bidirectional flows there are, both in terms of crude oil and the refined products that come out of the refineries. The primary global benchmark is called Brent. The primary U.S. benchmark is called West Texas Intermediate. He is absolutely right that refined product markets are by and large based on Brent, but those two prices, Brent and WTI, often move in close correlation with each other. But the primary principle here is that because these markets are interconnected, when you see a price reaction anywhere or you see a supply disruption anywhere, you're going to have a reaction everywhere. And so that is why you see prices both for crude oil and for refined products here in the United States move substantially upward over the last several months versus what they were before the conflict.
3: And he mentioned that the SPR has impurities in it and that it gets harder to use as it gets closer to the bottom.
18: Well, there are limits to how far down you can draw the SPR. I think that there's a lot of uncertainty as to how low you can go. We still have a decent amount of runway to keep drawing those reserves down. Again, that's what they're there for, as times of crisis like this. But that is another area in which why we think it's so important to invest in the SPR, to modernize the SBR, to make sure we have greater clarity about what those volumes are and how much we can pull from them.
3: And when you say it in times of crisis like this, at this point, we don't know how long this crisis will last. Mm-hmm. So how long do we have at current rates of drawing down the SPR do we have before we have to stop?
18: Yeah, you could keep drawing down the SPR. And again, especially when coordinated with global allies, you know, you could do this for several more months. I think once you get longer dated in terms of a market response to a a persistent crisis like this, you can see some other levers being pulled. You can start to see production increase that can help make up for some of the difference. But
3: why haven't we already increased production?
18: Production is increasing. Production in the United States is at all-time record highs.
3: So we'll see the effects of that,
18: yeah.
3: You mean?
18: Mm-hmm. And in fact, when you think about the oil market and where supply responses are going to come from, when prices go up, what is the market telling you? The market is telling you that the world needs more supply. So where's the supply going to come from? If you look at over the last 20 years, whenever there's been a price spike, who's going to respond? Who's going to bring more supply to the market? The answer is universally the United States, because our industry is the most responsive.
3: When do we start seeing the effect of that? How many months is that going to take to hit the market?
18: Yeah, so you're already starting to see the record production that will continue to increase as we go through the end of this year and into next year. But the reality is as well is that while that production can continue to increase, the magnitude of the supply disruption in the Middle East is so significant that it's unrealistic to expect any other supply sources to entirely make up for that and replace it. That's why restoring some degree of flows through the Strait of Hormuz is important. That's why redirecting some flows out of different escape points is going to be very important to help bring better balance to the market.
3: All right, let's talk to Marie. She's a Republican in Wisconsin. Good morning.
0: Yes, ma'am. Is this open forum?
3: No, we've got Dustin Meyer from the American Petroleum Institute.
0: Do you have shoot. Oh, God.
3: You know what, Marie, call back, okay? It's okay. You call back during open forum. It's going to be at the end of the program. Anne in Bar Harbor, Maine, line for Democrats. Good morning.
21: Hi, thank you very much. Made clear at the very beginning, this is not a disinterested expert, right? This gentleman is speaking for a very, very wide range of interested parties who are making money off the oil industry. So I think it's an important factor.
3: And do you have a question for him, or did you just want to bring that up?
21: Yes. No,
3: okay.
21: The question is, President Trump's policies have been so erratic that there have been wild, you know, swings in the various prices of oil, and there have been talk of insider trading and all sorts of, you know, profiteering off this war. And this gentleman spoke about, you know, the benefits of coordinating with our allies, which is something that's not really a hallmark of the Trump administration. And my understanding, he mentioned Japan, but my understanding is that we've already had to bail out Japan significantly because of the impact of this, you know, Trump-made crisis on the oil. So that's one thing. And in terms of just saying there are so many unknowns about the mechanics of actually hitting your tank bottom. You know, how far, how low can you go before we actually, you know, cannot mechanically refine this oil? And of course, I don't think we're refining the oil that's being produced in Texas and Alaska. You know, the prices here reflect, you know, the oil that we mostly get from the Mideast.
3: All right, Ann. So on that erratic policies and that being ripe for swings in the market and insider trading accusations.
18: Yeah, I mean, look, the administration does have a strong view in terms of the importance of American energy development, both for the domestic economy as well as our geopolitical leverage that we have around the world. And if you look a lot of, at a lot of the policies that they've put into place, I think it reflects that understanding. And that's something that we're completely aligned with. But it is simultaneously true that with a magnitude of the disruption that we're seeing in the Strait of Hormuz over the last several months, you're going to see a market impact. You're going to see a market response, and that's what markets are showing right now.
3: Have your members had issues with the shifts in policies as far as planning for the future? In other words, we have a deal, we don't have a deal, we have a ceasefire, we don't have a ceasefire. Has that been affecting the petroleum industry?
18: Well, I do think as a, you know, longer term issue, you know, we are a long lead time investment industry. There are many industries who are like that, but there's probably no industry that's longer lead time than ours, right? And we do struggle with, both here in Washington and around the world, the big pendulum swings from one administration to the next, from one Congress to the next. It makes it difficult to make the sort of investments that we need to build for the future that will allow us to bring more supply in the market, bring costs down for consumers. That is absolutely a challenge.
3: John in Telford, Pennsylvania, Independent Line, you're on the air.
1: Yeah, just correct your last caller. Where was she when Joe Biden was using our strategic reserves just for voting purposes to try to lower the gas prices? You know, and we don't get oil from the Middle East. We have our own oil. But anyhow... Yeah, that's what I want to know is, you could easily open up the strait. Where's NATO? Huh? Aren't they supposed to be there to make sure that people can, get through those waters without, being harassed? And, why don't you, why
3: No,
1: don't,
3: that's not what NATO's for, John. NATO's a defensive organization. If any of the member states are attacked like we were on 9/11, then they would have a response.
1: Back in these other countries and the ships. Hey, PBS. Why don't you put on the record profits that the oil companies are making, Miss PBS? Huh? That's where you belong, back on PBS.
3: I was never on PBS. I'm sorry you're misinformed, John. But he did talk about oil profits.
18: Mm-hmm. Yeah, I mean, again, we are price takers. We are not price makers. We have no ability to set the price of oil. We have no ability to set the price of gasoline or diesel. The only thing we can do as an industry is be responsive as possible to changing market conditions and bring as much supply online. And that's exactly what you see. You see record high production. You see rising rig counts. There's more drilling. There's more investment. Every year in the United States alone, we invest over $100 billion just to bring new capacity and more supply to the market. That's going to continue, and that is going to help bring more relief to a very tight market condition. But again, you have to remember the magnitude of the disruption that you have in the Strait of Hormuz, 20 million barrels a day. You know, the United States, which is the world's largest oil producer by far, we produce about 14 million barrels a day. So that will increase, but we need to be realistic about how much that can make up for a disruption of this magnitude.
3: Nelson is calling us on the Republican line, Pembroke Pines, Florida. Good morning, Nelson.
5: Good morning, Mimi. Good morning, Mr. Meyer. I have basically two questions. During World War II, the Germans turned coal into fuel for their tanks. My question is with the great coal reserves

0: questions on both fronts. You're right that there actually are a number of different pathways to generate refined products. I think some of those more frontier technologies are significantly more complex and expensive than what the current processes we have. But when you think about the overall market's reaction and the geopolitical reaction to the crisis that we've been in for the last several months, I think a few key takeaways are clear. One, American energy leadership has never been more important. And we're benefiting enormously from having that right now. The second is that our country and countries around the world need to make sure that they're investing in the supply that's needed for the future, to meet the demands of the future. API put out a couple of weeks ago our energy security framework that is really centered around three principles. It's investing in security of supply, investing in infrastructure, and investing in global resilience. And I think what you're going to see is a lot of countries become far more realistic about the energy demands of the future and what's required to meet that energy demand.
1: Before you go, I want to ask you about Venezuela, because the U.S. did take over their state-run oil company. Explain that. Explain the role that the U.S. government is playing in Venezuela's oil.
0: Yeah. So, you know, Venezuela has had a difficult operating history for the industry over the last 25 years. And I think that what you see now is an opening that previously did not exist. The resource base in Venezuela is large. It is also very complex, and the investment environment remains highly uncertain. However, there is a lot more opportunity there today than what there was last year or in the decades prior. And so I think that that's a good thing. Again, I mentioned, how is the world going to respond to this crisis? Where is the replacement supply going to come from? I think focusing on some Western Hemisphere options, certainly in the United States, in Canada, in the Gulf, but countries like Venezuela as well are going to play a big part in that.
1: When?
0: This is an investment horizon that's going to play out over years, not over months. I think the industry is by and large, quite pleased with the amount of progress that has been made over the last 7 months. But for investments of this sort, you need the level of certainty, first before pushing go. And that's going to be a question of years, especially to bring substantial amounts of new supply onto the market.
1: That's Dustin Meyer, Policy, Economics, and Regulatory Affairs Senior Vice President at the American Petroleum Institute. They're at api.org. Dustin, thanks so much for joining us.
0: Thanks for having me.
1: Coming up next, John Bergmeier of Public Knowledge discusses ABC's lawsuit against the Federal Communications Commission over alleged First Amendment violations. We'll be right back.
2: 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No commentators telling you what to think. No partisan spin. The road to the Capitol, only on C-SPAN.
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2: 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On this episode of Book Notes Plus with our host Brian Lamb, a 2016 interview with J.D. Vance.
4: In the political history of the United States, books have had a big impact on who the public follows in elections. In 1956, John F. Kennedy published Profile.

0: 1,000 Courage, which sold 2.8 million copies by his death in 1963. Jimmy Carter released his title, Why Not the Best, in 1975, the year before he was elected president. When Barack Obama first released his life story in 1995, he only sold approximately 9,000 copies. When it was re-released in 2004, he sold 4.7 million copies. President Trump's Art of the Deal, published in 1987, sold at least 1.5 million. J.D. Vance was unknown in 2016 when he appeared on C-SPAN's Q&A. His book, Hillbilly Elegy, has sold over 3 million copies. 10 years later, he's 42 and has been a U.S. Senator for 2 years and Vice President of the United States since January of 2025.
1: 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Vance about his book, Hillbilly Elegy, on this episode of Book Notes Plus with our host, Brian Lamb. Book Notes Plus is available wherever you get your podcasts and on the C-SPAN Now app.
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3: Welcome back to the program. Joining us to talk about the FCC and the First Amendment and that ABC lawsuit is John Bergmeier. He's legal director at Public Knowledge. John, welcome.
4: Thank you for having me.
3: So talk about Public Knowledge and how's it funded?
4: We're a Washington, D.C.-based consumer rights organization. 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
3: So in layman's terms, what is this lawsuit about? What is Disney alleging and what is it asking the courts to do?
4: Right. So FCC Chairman Brendan Carr called in Disney, ABC's, 8 owned and operated stations for early license renewal the day after President Trump called for Jimmy Kimmel to be fired. What I think is a pretext is that these stations are being investigated for DEI purposes for their employment practices, but it's really President Trump has been complaining about ABC's coverage of him for many, many years. It really kicked off after the 2024 presidential debate demanding that its licenses be revoked. That process is underway. Their licenses are under review at the FCC, and they sued saying, look, this investigation by itself is a violation of the First Amendment. It's undertaken to retaliate against our political speech, so they're asking the court to stop it.
3: So when you say that they're saying that it's because of DEI employment practices, that's a valid reason to review licenses on the FCC's part, if that was true, ABC is alleging that that's not true, but if that was?
4: The FCC does have authority over the employment practices of actual individual broadcast licensees, the 8 stations. The FCC's investigation went far beyond that to the Disney Corporation as a whole, which they do not have authority over. And they haven't even found any specific wrongdoing. They're just saying that the company wasn't forthcoming enough in its responses, which if you look at the complaint about the thousands upon thousands of pages that Disney has produced to the FCC so far, it really strains my credibility. And even after this license renewal proceeding began, they're continuing to ask Disney to produce more documents showing that the license renewal has nothing to do and is not necessary for this investigation.
3: So if this license review would go forward, how long would it take? And could it result in ABC completely going off the air?
4: So there are about 250 ABC stations nationwide, and the majority of them are independently owned, or they're owned by broadcast groups like Sinclair and not owned by ABC directly. But these 8 stations that Disney itself owns and operates in several major markets, they are under threat, yes.
3: So how do figures like Jimmy Kimmel play into this as part, is he part of this lawsuit because there was that whole situation of him going off the air for a while and then coming back after criticizing President Trump?
4: Yeah, I believe that it's tied directly to this investigation. ABC has provided a very helpful timeline of the events of President Trump and Carr threatening Disney and threatening to revoke its licenses. And of course, President Trump's ire is not only directed at ABC. There's lots of other media organizations that have come under threat, but ABC seems to be a particular target. And when you look at the timeline, the public complaints, the statements to the press, the threats, the innuendo, they're all about coverage It's about The View. It's about Jimmy Kimmel. It's about George Stephanopoulos. And the DEI investigation, to the extent that it even is valid, which I would contest, is being used improperly as a vehicle as retribution for political speech.
3: If you've got a question about this topic for our guest, John Bergmeier, please start calling in now. Republicans are on 202-748-8001. Democrats, 202-748-8000, and Independents, 202-748-8002. Let's hear from FCC Chairman Brendan Carr. He was on an interview with Politico, and he talked about what led his organization to call for this early review.
5: They've been going through rounds of discovery in our versions of subpoena with Disney, and frankly, the view here within the agency was that Disney was being non-responsive, their responses were deficient, that they were being disingenuous, and we had been telling them for weeks and months that if they didn't start producing in that discovery process responsive information, that we were going to go to the next step, which was to call their license in for early renewal. So the idea of bringing their license in for early renewal did not spring from any specific episode, and the timing of it was driven based on where we were in the discovery process.
6: And
5: it wasn't the first one
6: that
5: we did.
6: Did you get a call or talk to the president either before or after you made that announcement?
5: Look, as a general matter, we don't get into sort of any discussions that happen with the White House or don't happen with the White House. But on this one, we've been very clear. The process here was put in place. Our decision to move forward was based on where we were in discovery with Disney based on their non-responsiveness.
3: What do you make of that?
4: Well, I just don't think the timeline backs it up. It was on April 27th that President Trump posted on Truth Social, "Wow, Jimmy Kimmel, who is in no way funny, is attested to by his terrible television ratings," and went on and on, complaining about the joke that Jimmy Kimmel made about the White House Correspondents' Dinner. And the very next day is when the licenses were pulled in. And then the continued public statements from Trump and Carr were all about not DEI, but about the political coverage of President Trump. And I don't know what he means by them not being responsive when they've produced thousands of documents. Maybe he's upset that they haven't found any evidence of wrongdoing.
3: Well, here is what this is a portion of ABC's complaint against the FCC. And they said this, acting through the Federal Communications Commission, the administration has waged a retaliatory campaign against ABC for a single reason. It disapproves of what ABC broadcasts. That campaign began in this administration's earliest days and has only intensified since. Again and again, the administration has attacked ABC's speech, the stories its journalists report, and the viewpoints its network programs air. Over time, those attacks have escalated into express demands that ABC be stripped of its broadcast licenses because of its speech. So, John, what happens if this lawsuit brought by Disney fails?
4: If it fails, the investigation at the FCC would proceed and its licenses are in threat. But what I'd be more concerned about is the chilling effect on other broadcasters and other speakers throughout the ecosystem, where there's a strong message that says, if you're not on the president's side, if you're not spouting the administration's agenda, then we're going to threaten you, we're going to take you off the air, and we're going to do whatever we can to punish you. And this has been a pattern with this administration and several other lawsuits, but thankfully, most of the time, the First Amendment has prevailed over attempts to bully and silence critics and speech they disagree with.
3: Let's talk to callers now. We'll start with Matt in Dallas, Texas, Democrat. Good morning, Matt.
7: Good morning, Mimi. Thank you, and I'm proud to support C-SPAN. Quick comment and a question. The comment is, we've seen this movie before. Back in the 1970s, there was something called, they instituted something called the Family Hour, where they tried to tell sitcoms, you know, you had to do your programming a certain way between, I think it was 7 and 9 p.m., and producer Norman Lear took them to court and won because he said the government had no business trying to, you know, regulate the speech. So anyway, here's my question. As your guest rightfully points out, ABC directly owns 8 television stations, but of course they've got all the other affiliates, including, I'm in Dallas, and they're affiliated with Tegna Station, WFAA, Channel 8. So here's my question. How does potentially the lawsuit of ABC against the Federal Communications Commission affect the merger between Sinclair and Tegna, which I believe is currently on hold, because it's also embroiled in a lawsuit, because I think the litigants are rightfully concerned that Sinclair and Tegna merging creates too much concentration of media ownership.
3: Okay, Matt. And that was earlier this year that the FCC voted to eliminate the cap on television ownership.
4: That's correct. And the merger between Nexstar and Tegna is on hold because of the antitrust lawsuit brought by a coalition of various states. But I really don't think it's a coincidence when this merger was more in its planning stages that it's Nexstar stations that were among the first ones to drop Jimmy Kimmel and the last to bring him back on the air because they were simply trying to curry favor with this administration. And while it's true, you know, he mentioned before the Family Hour, broadcasters do have different obligations than other forms of media. No one's denying that. But that has never allowed the FCC to attempt to dictate the political content of their editorial choices.
3: And is your organization against the lifting of those ownership caps?
4: Yes, I believe that it's unlawful and bad policy.
3: Why?
4: It's unlawful because Congress set a cap, a viewership cap of 39%. In other words, any individual owner can't have stations that in total can reach more than 39% of the American public. And Congress set that into law in 2004, taking it out of the FCC's hands. So the idea that the FCC can waive it for a particular transaction or, as it has recently done, vote to eliminate it, I think is just contrary to the law. And I think it's bad policy. I think broadcasting is a unique medium that is inherently local, and it benefits from local control and attending to local interests like local news, emergencies, school closures, and just sort of that sort of content. We've seen that these mergers end up with local journalists being laid off and with more and more news just being produced centrally and beamed out to all these stations, making them essentially no different than a large network like ABC themselves. And I think, frankly, we just need more competition and more diversity in media in the United States, not
3: less.
4: But
3: their argument is this gives them economies of scale. So they have more money to spend on local journalism.
4: It gives them economies of scale, which they save money and which they keep, and it goes to the shareholders. The evidence really does not suggest that they're using this to invest in local communities, which is one of the purposes of local broadcasters.
3: Sal in New Jersey, Republican, you're on the air, Sal.
8: How you doing? I'd just like to say a few things. I believe the freedom of speech is overstated with the news media. They say things, Jimmy Kimmel said a lot of negativity about President Trump. I think that's what caused all these assassination attempts on our president because of the negative press. They should be held accountable. Going over the line, over the line of what they say about the president. They can't, I don't think that's free speech. I don't believe that at all. You almost had him assassinated plenty of times. These crazy people come out of woodwork and wanted to kill him. I mean, what else could you see that proves that it's terrible what the press did to President Trump? I don't agree with nothing. That I don't agree with ABC. I don't agree with CNN. All them news media people wanted to say things just for their own benefit and their own agenda to help their ratings, and it didn't work out. And plus, they almost got him killed. That's what I like to say, and somebody should address it.
3: Okay. Go ahead.
4: Look, I think it's fine, and, you know, we're a free country, and people are free to disagree with the editorial choices of any particular news media outlet. So if you think that ABC or CNN are biased, you know, you're free to not tune in, just as there's lots of conservative talk radio stations, which Brendan Carr is not going after, that advance those points of view. But the fact is, the government has no business trying to correct what it sees as bias in the media. The Supreme Court has repeatedly rejected attempts by states and the federal government to do that. Just in 2024, the Supreme Court stated that a state may not interfere with private actors' speech to advance its own vision of ideological balance. It is simply not a permissible thing for the government to do under the First Amendment.
3: Let's talk to Annie. She's in Texas and on the line for Democrats.
9: Well, you pretty much thank you and good morning, actually. You pretty much addressed a lot of what I was going to comment on, but I would like to know, once the Supreme Court rules, makes a ruling, why do we question that? Why do we fight to reverse that, especially when it comes to things like the dismantling of NPR, the PBS, all of these are our station, even the freedom of speech so far as even Jimmy Kimmel, it comes down to the money part. If you don't want to watch Jimmy Kimmel, you don't like what he says, you're free to scroll on and move on. And if enough people agree with you, he's going to go off the air naturally because he's not going to be profitable to them. So I'm really concerned that the United States government has gotten itself involved in the decisions of what we can say, what we can do, where we can go, and how we can be. And that to me screams all kinds of things that we have fought to protect.
3: All right, Annie.
9: And that.
4: Well, those are some great points, and I think that this administration really has been pushing the legal boundaries, not just in this case, but in others. The FTC has been going after medical organizations, challenged because it disagrees with their medical advice. Texas Attorney General Ken Paxton, who's a strong Trump ally, has gone after Media Matters. And in both of those cases, though, the courts have, in fact, stepped in to quash these investigations. I think even, yes, you're completely right. We think we have settled First Amendment law, and we think we know what freedom of speech means, but you have to keep fighting because people are going to keep trying to control the media and to control speech for their own interests.
3: Frank in Florida, line for Republicans. You're on with John Bergmeier.
10: Yeah, how are you? Yeah, I'd just like to mention that during the time when 25 million illegal aliens were in this country, yelling and screaming in the streets, all these protests and all this freedom of speech, bashing Trump on a continuous basis, on MSNBC, CNN, ABC, even C-SPAN, never a good word, never even congratulating him on any projects that he has done or trying to improve the United States or, you know, even overseas. Is there anything that Donald Trump can do to get your approval, or is it always bashing, bashing, bashing? And even to say that we're losing the war with Iran is like, that's freedom of speech. Are you working with the enemy? I mean, are we trying to encourage Iran to continue to hold on until Donald Trump is out of office? Come on. I mean, this is ridiculous. All right, I just wanted to say freedom of speech is one thing, but you cannot do. There's certain limits on what you can say and what you can do. That's all I can say.
3: What do you think?
4: Well, I think there are lots of pro-Trump voices out there. I think we're in no shortage of them. It doesn't mean that everyone has to agree on every issue, and I think that's what makes America such a great and diverse country, is that you have these different points of view. But I would like to point out that there have been many conservatives and conservative organizations that have come out in support of ABC in this matter against the Trump administration. Notably, Senator Ted Cruz has criticized Brendan Carr's mafioso tactics, and he said that his dangerous as hell is what he's doing. Senator John Kennedy recently said that the FCC is getting into the foothills of violating the First Amendment. So I think a lot of principled Republicans and conservatives who might disagree with the specific speech at issue here with ABC have nonetheless saw that it's in their interest in the long term to defend free speech against these sorts of attacks.
3: Well, I want to bring that up, actually, because this is a Variety. This is from September of last year. It says, FCC chairman threatens ABC over Jimmy Kimmel's remarks about Charlie Kirk's killer. And we do have that portion, so we'll just listen to it. This is from an interview with conservative podcaster Benny Johnson last year.
11: There's a very concerted effort to try to lie to the American people about the nature, as you indicate, of one of the most significant newsworthy public interest acts that we've seen in a long time. And what appears to be an action by Jimmy Kimmel to play into that narrative that this was somehow a MAGA or Republican motivated person. If that's what happened here with his conduct, that is really, really sick. I've been very clear. And they have a license granted by us at the FCC, and that comes with it an obligation to operate in the public interest. And we can get into some ways that we've been trying to reinvigorate the public interest, and some changes that we've seen. But frankly, when you see stuff like this, I mean, look, we can do this the easy way or the hard way. These companies can find ways to change conduct, to take action, frankly, on Kimmel, or, you know, there's going to be additional work for the FCC ahead.
3: How did you react to that when you saw that?
4: I mean, those remarks plainly show that he's objecting to content, to speech, to a joke that was made by a late night comedian. And that is simply not within the FCC's authority to police.
3: He said that it is their job to make sure that broadcasters are operating in the public interest. Mm-hmm. What does that mean? How is that defined?
4: Yeah, the public interest, maybe some people view it as a vague standard which allows this sort of wiggle room, but it's been interpreted by the FCC to mean, are you serving your community? Are you providing local weather? Are you responding to the community's needs? It has nothing to do with how you're covering, you know, national news events.
3: Well, you know, some of our callers, as you just heard, believe that criticizing President Trump is not serving the public interest.
4: Well, I think that the First Amendment just simply disagrees with that. We have free speech, and the FCC does not have the authority to control the editorial choices of private broadcasters, nor should it.
3: On the line for Democrats, St. Petersburg, Florida, Keith, you're on the air.
12: Thank you so much. I'd like to compliment the hosts and the professionalism of the hosts dealing with callers who object to one thing or another, and even guests for their point, strong points of view, like this individual, Bergmeier. The one thing that I don't hear from Mr. Bergmeier is the well-known and well-understood partisanship of the media, where they function as political organizations for a political purpose. And that is the concern that the FCC has, that the FCC is licensing people who use the public airwaves for political purposes while posing as journalists, as if they're doing something in the public interest, while they're really partisan, looking to elect partisan political activists like this gentleman, Mr. Bergmeier. He's definitely a partisan apologist for the media. There's nothing coming from his side of the argument that acknowledges all of the negative partisan functioning of the media, and that's a big, big concern on the part of the public, as your callers have pointed out. And C-SPAN kind of flirted with this issue when Steve Scully was let go and trying to influence the debates in a presidential election. So, I mean, right. I think C-SPAN is...
3: Yep. Sorry. Did you have something else? Okay. Let's get a response on the partisanship.
4: Yeah, I would not really object to to people's point of view that some media is left-leaning and some media is right-leaning. Those are editorial choices that people are allowed to make. I think this notion that everyone has to be perfectly objective and treat every side, it's just an impossible standard. Everyone has a point of view, and media is allowed to have a point of view just like everyone else is, and that's why we want to have competition, that's why we want to have pluralism in media, and that's why things like the FCC lifting the broadcast cap and allowing higher and higher degrees of concentration, that just limits the number of voices. So if you want to have more fairness in media, you need to have more voices so that different competing points of view can cancel each other out and debate each other, instead of trying to have just a monolith that's somehow perfectly neutral all the time, because I think that's frankly impossible.
3: James, Madison, Wisconsin, Independent Line, you're on the air.
13: Hey, I'd like to make a comment about the gentleman that said that heard people criticize Trump and people try to assassinate him because of criticizing. I don't think that's true. I mean, what do you feel about the January 6th people climbing on the walls saying, hang Pence, hang Pence? I didn't hear him mention anything about that. And the other thing is, why can Trump say anything he wants to, like call Elizabeth Warren, Pocahontas, Little Rocket Man for the, you know, why is he the one that's got the free speech, all the speech he wants, and calling people Democrats and communists? I mean, that's false. That's fake there. I mean, if you want to watch a partisan news class, watch Newsmax once. You know, Jesus, every Democrat that there is a communist. So,
3: any response to that?
4: You know, free speech could be messy. Free speech could be ugly. And it's and since the founding of the United States has involved a lot of name calling, I'm certainly not going to defend any instance of it. But I think, you know, that's what happens when you have free speech and you have people free to speak their minds. Sometimes people are going to say things you disagree with in a way that you disagree with. But still, we need to allow it because that's how democracy works.
3: And another James, this time in Philadelphia, Pennsylvania, Democrat. Good morning, James.
14: Humor. You can't take a joke. There's a long history of political cartoonists, memes. Go back to World War II, and how many jokes are told about Hitler? I mean, what did the Republicans do when they talk about Sleepy Joe? Guess what? There's some truth to that. When you talked about Pocahontas, as your previous caller just mentioned, there's some truth to that. A good joke has some truth to it. What we're really dealing with here is you can't take a joke. I mean, if you looked at some of these things and you said, well, that's horrible, but it's still funny, there might be a different viewpoint on where we're at these days. And it's both sides that are using humor as a tool. And that's historically, that's what we do. That's correspondence. That's political cartoonism. That's something that's always existed. It's nothing new.
3: Yes, okay.
14: We're living at a time right now where we're really kind of divided. But maybe that just makes the joke a little better.
3: Okay.
4: I'm a big fan of humor myself.
3: All right, one more call for you. This is Arthur in Washington, D.C., Independent Line. Go ahead, Arthur.
15: Hey, good morning. Good morning. Thank you. I was just thinking that the Constitution, all of the amendments were ratified before digital interfaces, technology is very new. So this is an opportunity for us to rediscover some founding principles for assets like AI and integrate this into the social fabric for our future generations to insulate us and make distinctions between opinion and law. And that's my only comment today. Thank you.
3: Last comment, John, on anything on AI that you'd like to mention?
4: Yeah, I mean, I think what the First Amendment and free speech look like in different media with new technology is always going to change. But I think the basic principle that we need to allow people to speak their mind without being punished by the government for it is timeless.
3: And what's the timeline for this suit, this ABC suit against the FCC?
4: I don't know the exact timeline. They just filed it. They just assigned a judge. I don't know, you know, and it's all completely unprecedented. I mean, the early license renewal is a completely unprecedented process at the FCC. They could act at any time, which is why ABC went to the court. But they're looking for a preliminary injunction, I believe, or a temporary restraining order, which is sort of like a quick relief, you know, and maybe a trial will happen in the coming months.
3: All right, that's John Bergmeier. He is legal director at Public Knowledge. You can find them at publicknowledge.org. Thanks so much for joining us.
4: Thank you.
3: Coming up next, more of your phone calls in open forum. Start calling in now. Republicans, 202-748-8001. Democrats, 202-748-8000. And Independents, 202-748-8002. We'll be right back.
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1: 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Jamie Harrison, former Democratic National Committee Chair, and Mark Lauder, former Special Assistant to President Trump and former Strategic Communications Director during the 2020 Trump presidential campaign. Join Politico Playbook co-author and ceasefire host Dasha Burns for a bipartisan discussion on the midterm elections and top issues facing the country, including affordability and the economy. 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
3: Welcome back to Open Forum. We're looking forward to hearing what's on your mind this morning. The numbers are on your screen. Republicans are on 202-748-8001. 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We'll go straight to John in Liverpool, New York. Democrat, good morning, John.
17: Yeah, I want to make a comment on AOC's run for the presidency, and not specifically her, but any woman under 40 that's still of childbearing age. To me, that's an automatic disqualifier for the job of presidency. If AOC wants to run to be my senator to replace Chuck Schumer, I got no problem with it. I just feel that the presidency is far too demanding for a pregnant woman, and to me, of any party, Republicans, if the Republicans have a woman under 40 that wants to run to be president, no, it's too demanding. And pregnancy is too demanding. The combination of the two.
3: So John, as you know, she's announced that she's freezing her eggs so that she can put off childbearing. What do you think of that? If she puts it off till after her term?
17: I think that that's she wants to do it during her term. I think she would get a real kick out of being the first president who was pregnant.
3: Why do you think that?
17: Because I think she's arrogant, just like Trump is. Trump's arrogant. You know, arrogant people, if you can't see that a mile away, and to me, it's dangerous for the child. What about the child? I mean, no, there's too much there. You know, my wife, and any woman I've ever known that was pregnant, women die in childbirth. It's a very demanding, and yet she's going to be president. So, no, regardless of the political party, Republican, Democrat, it's far too demanding. Let her run to be my senator. I'll vote for her.
3: All right. Here's Walter, a Republican in Calabash, North Carolina. Good morning.
18: Good morning. I would like to say that I've voted Republican on every election since Gerald Ford, and that's how old I am. But I would like to say that Donald Trump is a bad person. I'm sorry that he is, but he is. And you should put January 6th on once a day, or at least once a day. Thank you.
3: Here's Alice in Missouri, Democrat. You're on Open Forum, Alice.
19: Hi. I just think that this free speech thing, the president has started all this bad name-calling and ridiculous.
3: So, sorry, Alice, your line is going in and out. If you don't mind trying to give us a call back so that we can hear your comment clearly. Ted in Minnesota, Independent Line, you're on the air.
20: Yeah, good morning. I'd like to bring up the fact that I'm glad you had that gentleman on there. And I'd like to bring up this Brendan Carr. Everything he has done is try to turn things Donald Trump's way. If you can't see that what's happening with Donald Trump, he's trying to control everything. Look at our institutions. Very few stood up to him. Harvard being one. Columbia folded like a accordion. I'm just thinking that it's just horrible what he's trying to do. He's trying to bend the law and turn it, give an example. Not only did Trump go over and see and campaign for Viktor Orban, but so did J.D. Vance. Viktor Orban is a communist. So I don't understand how people cannot understand that this guy is a dictator. Thank you.
3: couple of things for your schedule later today. So at 2 p.m. over on C-SPAN 2, we're going to have IndyCar brings the Freedom 250 Grand Prix to Capitol Hill for a special media preview. The street race is coming to D.C. as part of the celebration for America's 250th anniversary and will take drivers around a 1.7-mile course through the streets of the nation's capital and along the National Mall. Again, that is at 1 p.m. Eastern Time on C-SPAN 2. Also on C-SPAN 2, we have live coverage of two radio shows. The Stephanie Miller Show is already underway. That's hosted by progressive political commentator and TV host Stephanie Miller. And this afternoon, it's the Hugh Hewitt Show, hosted by the long-term conservative commentator Hugh Hewitt. That's live at 3 p.m. Eastern Time. Both those on C-SPAN 2. You can also watch them at C-SPAN Now, our app, and online at cspan.org. This is Kathy, a Republican, Waynesboro, Georgia. Hi, Kathy.
0: Yes, hi. That man, I forget, Bergman, was it?
3: Bergmeyer?
0: It was just Bergmeyer. Anyway, that's not what I was calling about, but I just wanted to correct him on ABC The View is under the category of news organizations. So they are not allowed to have what it's supposed to be. If they talk anything on one side, they have to have the other side response because it's considered a quote-unquote news organization. But that's not what I called about. I called about you having anniversaries of, like the one man said, the January 6th. Well, why don't you have the George Floyd anniversary of the whole summer being burnt down, have an anniversary of Rachel Morin's death by Biden's illegal, have an anniversary on Lake and Riley's death by Biden's illegal, have an anniversary of Jocelyn Nungery's death by an illegal by Biden, and I can go on with them. Or why don't you have a show on Nancy Pelosi making money off the stock market? Have an anniversary of President Trump's assassinations. You never did that. What about Jack Smith spying on Republicans under Biden? What about the SPLC paying the KKK to protest? Do you even have a program on that? Why don't you talk about what good President Trump has done, like stock market record highs and the borders closed? Drug prices are down. He's stopping wars. Of course, he hasn't been able to Biden's Ukraine and Russia war or Biden's Gaza war under Israel. You don't talk anything good about President Trump, and he's done a lot of good.
3: And that's why we have open forum, so you can talk about what you want, Kathy, and appreciate your call. Omar, Brooklyn, New York, Independent Line. Go ahead, Omar.
21: Good morning, Mimi. Good morning, America. Most importantly, good morning, Foundation of Black America. I just wanted to give people an update on the Noel Wells case, Noel Xavier Wells case. He was drowned in Mississippi. Well, now he's got a new trial. Okay, so that sham trial that they did down there in Texas. And they had all of those white jurors, and they had no cameras in the court case or anything like that. Now he's getting a new trial, and that means he's going to even get bail. So he's going to be getting his freedom, and all on the on the birthday of Noel Wells' death, which was going to be for the gentleman that was guilty for murder, Carmelo Anthony. He's going to be getting a new trial. I'm sorry, I'm getting the names mixed up, and people are dying out here. Black people are dying. So Carmelo Anthony is going to get a new trial because that sham trial that they had down there in Texas that had the whole white jurors convict him of being guilty of self-defense and Now he's getting a new trial. So I just wanted to make sure that the white supremacists get mad about that. Be one.
3: All right. And Faye Ithaca, New York, Democrat, you're on the air.
5: Good morning, Mimi. I have a number of things I want to say. I'll try to say them as quickly as I can. Number one, the corruption is off the charge. It doesn't take someone with a PhD to see what's going on and like making a puzzle. Everything is coming together. This administration is supported by the Republicans. It's supported by the elite in the world. And there's going to come a time when I hope there's accountability for this, because when someone goes to overthrow their government and want to hang their vice president, and Americans still vote for that, is unimaginable for me. And what concerns me right now is the fall elections, because I believe Trump is going to pull everything out of the trick box to try to corrupt that, because he does not want to relinquish power. He's doing what Putin and other dictators are doing.
3: And Faye, okay? what do you worry President Trump can do for the midterm elections?
5: For there's a word for it. I'm sorry. He's going to call for. He's good. I'm sorry. Now I'm gotten so nervous. He's going to call for. There's a word. Where he gets power, you know, it. Look, the gloves that they're coming out with, that shows you that they're preparing for something. It's like with the ballroom, putting all that stuff now that he says he's doing underneath. I mean, look, let me just say this. This individual, first of all, is pathological and an unhealthy person and a criminal. And I don't say that with a mean heart. I say it with facts, facts that are filled with us every day in the news. And the news is not corrupt. It is talking about facts. He has gutted the government. He has gutted all the agencies that would speak out, okay? You know.
3: And we got your point, Faye. You did mention the gloves for ICE. I just wanted to make sure everybody knew what you were talking about there. This is NBC News. ICE says electric shock gloves will curb use of deadly force. It's record cast doubt. Critics say the company that makes the devices warns against using them on sensitive populations such as small children, the elderly, pregnant women, and severely handicapped people. There's a picture there of those gloves that would send an electric shock through them. Here is Jody in Kentucky, a Republican. Hi, Jody.
6: Well, first of all, I want to say I agree with that lady that was just on. And I think Trump should be impeached. He started that war in Iran just to cover up the Einstein list, and Trump really should be impeached. And if the people in Colorado were smart, they would vote for Elaine and vote Lauren Boebert out. She ain't nothing but a rhino. And I'm voting for every Democrat on the ballot in November.
3: And had you voted for Democrats before, or had you always voted for Republicans?
6: From the day I turned 18, you know, from the day I turned old enough to vote, I registered as a Republican vote. I've been voting Republican ever since I was 18. I'm 44 now. And come November, I'm voting for every Democrat on the ballot.
3: And what was it that changed your mind? Was it the Iran war, as you mentioned?
6: Well, ma'am, it's pitiful when you go to the gas pumps and you pay double what you was paying when Biden was the president.
3: For gas, you said?
6: Yeah, I don't mind paying the extra for age and bacon and stuff. It's the gas what minds me, especially when I got a four-cylinder truck. And $50 just to put me on a full tank of gas. Now it takes $105 to put me on a tank of gas. Grunton is being paged.
3: All right, Jody. This is Alan, independent in Fort Mill, South Carolina. Good morning.
7: Yeah, good morning. I just want to make a couple of comments. I was talking about the FCC guy. It's amazing to me. I'm a communications major, and you do have the right to criticize. What president? Obama, Biden, Reagan, Nixon, Clinton. Think about Clinton, how much they criticize him, but you can't criticize Trump. It's amazing how the white, uneducated base calls in and supports Trump. But they don't realize, think about how much criticism Bush took when they finally got rid of him. But the reason I was calling, Mimi, is that I'm glad you guys aired the debate. I'm a South Carolina resident. I'm glad you guys aired the debate between Darlene Graham and Ralph Norman. That had to be the worst debate ever. And I would like for somebody to come help South Carolina, because we have two people running for Senate that are not qualified. Darlene Graham is not qualified, but they are spending so much of Trump's PAC money to get her elected. It is, I mean, we need help down here. It's amazing how much they're trying to get Darlene Graham elected, but she is not qualified. And hopefully, well.
3: So who will you be supporting? Will you be supporting her opponent in the Republican primary, or are you going to go with the Democrat?
7: Well, I'm independent. If we're, you know, South Carolina's a straight party, straight ticket state. You know, if you vote Republican,
3: it's closed.
7: This is blood red. In South Carolina, it's hard for a Democrat or anybody else to win in South Carolina. Republicans always win. So they're not going to let me vote. I'm independent. But I would vote for Ralph Norman if I had to. I would not vote for Darlene Graham. She is not qualified.
3: Okay, well, we have a portion of that debate. This is South Carolina Republican Senator Darlene Graham. She did make news this week after her comments on national security during that televised debate. We did play the whole thing on C-SPAN.org. We'll get you that portion once it's ready. Apparently it is not, but we have the whole debate on our website, C-SPAN.org. Guy in Gwin Oak, Maryland, Democrat, you're on the air.
8: How you doing? Good morning, America. I just have one question. You know, the insults that go out seem like every day, all day. It's become a part of our vocabulary now to call those that are in this country illegal aliens. So what does that make those of us that are in this country legally? Legal aliens? Aliens are from outer space. Those people aren't from outer space. Stop calling the people alien. They're not alien. They're just people from another country that decided that things were hard for them there, and they're trying to make it better. They might be illegal, but they're not aliens. That's just something to add to it to make it a worse insult.
3: Okay. Douglas in Wyoming, Independent Line. Hi, Douglas.
22: Good morning.
3: Morning.
22: According to the United Nations Food and Agriculture Organization, from 1990 to 2022, the land area covered by forest in Brazil decreased by 16.1%, Indonesia by 23.3%, Tanzania by 21.9%, Argentina by 19.5%, Myanmar by 28.7%. Should it be of much concern to us that our planet lost much forest in these and at least 21 other countries? Why did the Forest Reserve Act of 1891 close U.S. public forest lands to settlement for establishment of national parks? What influence does deforestation have on climate? What can America do to influence members of the United Nations to address problems of deforestation?
3: And this is Tiny in Texas, Republican Line. Good morning, Tiny.
23: Good morning, and how are you, Mimi?
3: Good.
23: My top of the news is the law that was passed for abortion in Massachusetts, that where they can have it up to birth to murder a baby in this United States, and also illegal immigrants. I don't know why they want to call them aliens, but they're illegal immigrants. And also the thing that is going on with this, these election of the people that they are electing, these Democratic socialists, and every one of them, they did not come here to assimilate with America. They came here to destroy America. That is their goal. And we as a nation, the Democratic Party, is allowing it because every one of them are in the Democratic Party. The Democratic Party has always wanted to be like China and Russia and Iran. And Iran, I thank the president for attacking Iran because they are building nuclear weapons. They do want to eliminate Israel, destroy America, and the Democratic Party is with them. And so are their voters. Thank you.
3: And Tiny, how do you see the war in Iran ending?
23: I'm seeing it not ending. I'm seeing it becoming bigger because we have people here in this nation is encouraging it by the way in our government from the way that they speak. They want them to come over here, and they want us to become a socialist nation.
3: So how do you think? How do you think President Trump should end the war in Iran? How do you see that playing out?
23: I think he should just do what he said he was going to do: blow the hell out of them.
3: You want to see the entire country of Iran destroyed? The 90+ million people.
23: You see, they are good people in Iran, understand, and I know it's a lot of them don't want it. You know, but any time a nation can kill over 9,000 of their people because they want to be set free, that's just like the Civil War.
3: All right, Tiny. And she did mention this Massachusetts law. This is Newsweek that said this a little over a week ago. Massachusetts removes abortion restrictions, joining list of 9 other states. The governor signed legislation, gives doctors the final say on whether an abortion should be allowed late in pregnancy, making it the 10th state to allow the procedure at any point in pregnancy. And this is AV in Winter Haven, Florida. Democrat, good morning. You're on Open Forum.
9: Yeah. Concerned about the ballroom and the poor. I'm for the poor as a president, rich, but I don't suggest your affection on things above, not on things on the earth. Poor people should be worried about going to heaven. Don't worry about the ballroom. And the way to make peace is to bring you belong to God. He will repay
3: you. Okay, and this is Robert in Tennessee, Independent Line. Go ahead, Robert.
10: Yes, on this national problems that we're having all over the world seem like the United States is having problems. All we got to do, if President Trump wants to resolve our military problems, is bring all the troops home, and then he could focus on the American agenda, not foreign affairs. Apparently, he is not getting along with them, and if they don't bend to his will, obviously they got a problem. And so either we should bring them home, those countries should expel every American troop on their soil, then they would tell the president, then you don't have a problem with us, and you can continue to deal with whomever you want to globally, or you can do more to improve your domestic problems here in America. That's easy. And then we won't have these sort of conflicts. And
3: so you want all troops that are deployed overseas to come back, including, for instance, like in South Korea and in Europe, et cetera?
10: Yeah, because at this point, Trump is seeing he's holding leverage over these people because we got troops over there. And those people, I would tell
3: you. Yeah, but don't those host countries want them to be there?
10: Well, I think it's a point in time with this president that would be better over here. And I think those countries now, in today's time, can defend themselves. And I think the European Union will come together and support the European Union.
3: Right.
10: And obviously, this president wants to be the president of the world. I think he's in relationship with bad boys, Putin, and if you're communist, if you're a thug, if you're a dictator, them the kind of people that's on his plate.
3: All right, and this is that part of the South Carolina Republican debate that I was talking about earlier. Here it is.

0: Me, I'm not a polished politician up here. National security is not my thing, not my area of expertise, but I do support the military.
1: And again, we have that full debate for you at cspan.org if you'd like to see the whole thing. Here's Ann, Republican in Missouri. Good morning, Ann.
2: Good morning. Thank you for taking my call. The reason I'm calling is the big, beautiful tax bill. It hasn't been brought up. This item I want to. It's about a single person. If you make between $11,926 to $48,475, you pay 12% taxes. If you make $48,476 to $103,350, it jumps to 22%. So a person making $50,000 trying to survive and live by themselves with deceased partners or something is going to pay 22% of that $50,000 to taxes. And this hasn't been brought up. And I wish you could get someone in there to talk about how much a person trying to survive with cost of living and everything like it is going to be paying.
1: And yeah, I was going to say, do you fall into that category?
2: My daughter lost her husband. She lives by herself. And she's the sole income. And they're going to take 22% of her wages if she makes $48,476. The next bracket goes up to 24. So it's 12, and then this bracket is 22, then it's 24, 32, 35. So it's a 10% increase over any other bracket. And no one's saying anything about this big, beautiful tax bill, what they're doing to an average person. And that's why I called in. I wanted everyone to know that they have socked it to people that are single trying to survive on not very much money to start with when they lose their spouse and stuff, and then they're going to force them to pay a tax like that. And that's my comment.
1: All right, Ann. Dwayne, in Michigan, a Democrat. You're on the air, Dwayne.
3: Yes, as I always say when I call, to start with, all Republicans are liars and fear-mongers. And unfortunately, they don't make a pill for stupid yet, because all the people that support the fat pig, Donnie, only person dumber than him is worm brain Bobby. I can't believe that this country would elect that fat orange liar. Criminal, sexual predator.
1: Dwayne, let's keep all the personal insults as far as what people look like. Let's leave that aside. Let's stick with policy. So if you can talk about certain policies that you disagree with.
3: Yeah, I make really great flagpoles. Isn't that a wonderful statement by the President of the United States? He's an idiot, a moron, and what a disgrace to the world and our country.
1: And Larry is a Republican in Missouri. You're on the air, Larry. Go ahead.
4: Yes, good morning. I called about 30 days ago. I've still seen no movement on the capital gains issue. All the pundits keep calling for indexing, which is only going to allow the accountants to make a fortune, and then we get audited because they couldn't figure it all out. How about we keep things simple? Eliminate capital gains on all real estate. Quit trying to give some bonus to the stock market. Do it. They've forgotten the housing situation with the war and everything else that's going on. If they don't hurry up and do something, the midterms are going to be a disaster for the Republicans.
1: And Larry, have you called your representatives and your senators about this topic?
4: Every single one of them, dozens of times, but I get no response other than someone answering the phone. And about half of them don't act like they're very interested. They're just there to put in their time.
1: And is this going to influence your vote in the midterms? You mentioned the midterms.
4: I don't think voting at this point is a concern with how you vote. I'd still want something done on the capital gains. They've forgotten about housing. They've lost this subject completely.
1: All right, and
4: no one seems to be talking about it except pundits who want some crazy indexing thing. How many people have kept records on all of their real estate, you know, for 20, 30, 40 years? The only thing that's going to help that is availability.

0: eliminate capital gains. You're not going to get tax return for that anyway. People aren't selling. They're not going to pay capital gains tax at some ridiculous figure. So if they don't eliminate that, nothing's coming on the market. The housing market is stale. It's going to continue to be that way.
1: All right, and let's try to get Faye in quickly in Missouri, Republican line. Faye, we're about to go to the House. Go ahead quickly, please.
2: Good morning. My issue is that Darlene Graham, after she made that comment, she didn't know about the Middle East. And then Trump called her stupid. Yeah, so you all didn't show that. And again, going back to the debt and this $40 trillion, Republicans have always ran up the debt. They have. And then the Democrats got to come and get them out of it. About time when
1: Faye,
2: Trump
1: sorry, I got to cut you off. We're going to go to the House pro forma session. Here it is.
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4: AP News, I'm Marcela Sanchez. Hundreds of women, most wearing pink shirts and blouses, gathered today to support Lindsay Clancy, who's on trial in the killings of her three children, which she blames on postpartum issues she experienced. Several of the 300 women and a few men said they were inspired to come to the Plymouth, Massachusetts courthouse because Clancy's story resonated with them. The Labor Department reports jobless claims dropped to 206,000 last week. The U.S. unemployment rate is low at 4.1%, partly because the economy has proved resilient in the face of higher energy prices. Democrats have narrowed the list of potential host cities for their 2028 presidential convention to Boston, Denver, and Philadelphia. Republicans have already chosen Houston for the site of their 2028 convention. AP correspondent Karen Shamas reports South Korea says North Korea has fired about 10 short-range ballistic missiles toward the sea.
5: South Korea's military has said that North Korea has launched about 10 short-range ballistic missiles towards the sea. The Joint Chiefs of Staff said the launches happened on Thursday from North Korea's capital region towards North Korea's eastern waters. This comes a day after North Korea dismissed a U.S. decision to scale back military drills with South Korea. Despite this, South Korea continued its defense exercises, including civil defense drills. Italian tourist Fabio Tosi witnessed the drills on the streets of Seoul.
6: It was amazing seeing that they are kind of prepared for any unexpected event to happen.
5: I'm Karen Chamas.
4: A jump in oil prices is worsening worries about inflation, sending bond yields higher. That's erasing some of the relief created the day before after the U.S. Treasury Department moved to ease pressure from the bond market. More stories at apnews.com. This is AP News.
3: And this is C-SPAN Radio. Campaign 2026 is in full swing. We'll start the day today hearing from candidates across the country running for the House and Senate. Soon, we'll have live coverage of an event with Democratic New Hampshire Congresswoman Maggie Goodlander. She's running for re-election. But now, we'll go to Detroit, Michigan, where Republican Senate candidate Mike Rogers is campaigning. Mike Rogers previously served in the U.S. House of Representatives, and he's running against Democratic candidate Abdul El-Sayed.
7: Thanks all so much for being here today. I'm Chrissy Rogers, wife of the next U.S. Senator for the great state of Michigan and partner and friend. When Mike told me about 16 months ago that something inside him told him that he needed to step back into the arena and do this again, run for U.S. Senate, my initial reaction, I had my wife hat on, and I thought, why in God's green earth would we put ourselves through this again? The attacks, the lies, the meanness, the time away from our families, why would we do this again? And then I thought, if something inside Mike is telling him to do this again, the fight's not over. It's not over. He wants to get back into the arena because he knows and has always known. And if he sees a problem, he's got to be in the arena to help solve it. If he sees that there's something worth fighting for, he wants to be in that arena and fight for it. So I took my wife hat off and I put my Michigander hat on and my U.S. citizen American hat on, and I said, put me in, coach. We're going to do this because it's too important for our state. It's too important for our family, and it's too important for your families. When Mike believes something, when he says something, he means it. When Mike says he's going to do something, he does it. And you all know that. If you've met him, you know that. I tell my Democrat friends, my independent friends, my family members, you may have the same choice, same similar situation that I did when I was going back and forth between my hats today. You may be thinking, is this the time I set aside my party label? Is this the time that we have to actually look at what's right for our family, what's right for the state of Michigan? And I say to you, yeah, it is. Just like I said to Mike, put me in. It takes an enormous amount of courage to do this. So thank you. This election is about finding those things that we agree upon, not what we're going to fight about. There's more that we agree upon and believe in, and there's more that we can do together for this great state that we love. I tell you all, you have a home with us. We mean it. I could tell you and stand here and say what Mike's resume is. He's got a record. You know it. He put himself through college working in a factory, Adrian College. He was an Army officer. He's a cancer survivor. He was an FBI agent. He was a Michigan State Senator, a Michigan Congressman. He's got a record. He's proven that he has fought for Michigan, and he'll do it again. But I also want to tell you a little bit about who Mike is. When you meet Mike, when you hear Mike, you see that Mike. I tell you, when Mike comes home, he's the same person. Maybe a little funnier. Maybe.
8: Maybe.
7: But Mike is steady. Mike is strong. Mike is committed. Mike is a fighter, and he's a believer. And not just this state, this country, but in all of us, in our family. When the cameras are gone and the attacks get personal and mean, Mike stays true to who he is. He always wants to be able to look himself in the mirror and say, I did the right thing. He's a people person, as many of you may know, as his team definitely knows, because he will talk to anyone and be the last one to leave the room. But the most important thing about Mike, not his ability to talk to somebody, he wants to know your story. He listens, regardless of party, regardless of whether you voted for him before or not. He wants to listen and know your story and figure out how we can work together to solve the problems for the great state of Michigan. I knew what another campaign would mean for us and for our family. But I also knew that if Mike wanted to do it again, we needed to do it again. He wants for our family and for Michigan families what we had in Michigan when we grew up. He wants the opportunity to succeed. He wants there to be available jobs. He wants there to be good schools. He wants there to be safe communities. He wants young people to be able to afford their first home before the age of 40, for the love of God.
3: Christy Rogers speaking at a campaign event for her husband, Republican Senate candidate Mike Rogers.
7: All things that can happen. Those were things that happened when we grew up here. I grew up in Lansing. It's just not happening now, and it's time that change. That's why 16 months ago, I did say, okay, Mike, put me in. We can do this together. That's why I'm saying to everybody today, we can do this together. You don't have to change who you are. You don't have to agree with us on everything. I will tell you one thing. We do not agree on everything. Little secret. When I'm sitting there, I bleed green. When I cheer for my Spartans and Mike cheers for the blue, I cringe. We don't have to believe in the same things. But I will tell you, we agree on more than we disagree with. There's room for everybody in this campaign. And together, I know that we will work together to create a better state, a state that is right for all of our families, and a state that our kids want to live in. Thank you. Thank you so very much for being here today. And ladies and gentlemen, I want to introduce the next U.S. Senator for the great state of Michigan and my husband, Mike Rogers.
8: Thank you. Wow. I don't think I'm going to say anything. Screw up what you're thinking. That was pretty good. May have been a crime here committed today. Sailor stole my heart just a little bit ago. She is amazing. And when you get to know the stories of the people who are standing behind us, and what brought him here to this place today, it's inspiring. I mean, it really is inspiring. Some of these people are taking a big step forward, a lot of courage to step across the political divide and say, I'm going to do the right thing for someone that more closely represents my values in this state. That's what you're seeing happening today. You know, we come from different parties. We don't agree on everything. We do agree on a lot. Don't get me wrong. Some of you have voted against me before, and that's okay. Mostly. Just kidding. You don't have to. You can smile, Chelsea. It's not going to be that bad. But you know what? Why this group is inspiring to us, I think it's shifting change of the political landscape here in Michigan. And that change is going to result in real change for our families, for our cities, for our state. And for those of you who are wondering if my opponent is right for you, and even though you've been a Democrat your whole life, I just want you to know that parents who want better schools, you have a home with us. To grandparents who want their kids to stay in Michigan, you have a home with us. To the young people who want to be able to afford to buy a new home and don't want to have to wait till they're 40 years old, well, you have a home with us. To working families that want good jobs, they want safer streets, they want better schools, you have a home with us. Michiganders are tired of anger and division, and I don't think there's a better representation of that than what you see standing here today. My entire life has been answering the call to serve. U.S. Army officer, special agent with the FBI, was chairman of the House Intelligence Committee, and in my private sector time, I was in cybersecurity, working on privacy and data safety. These experiences have taught me the stakes are high in most things you do in life. But when those stakes are that high, you put your differences aside, you listen to each other, and you work together. That's what Michigan needs now more than ever. This election is bigger than Republican versus Democrat, left versus right. It's about the Michigan we leave our kids and our grandkids. It's about being able to look Sailor in the eyes and saying we are going to work extra hard to make sure she has every opportunity that America in the past has given us. And we're going to pass that along to the next generation. It is about finding common ground and building a better future. To Democrat voters who feel their nominee doesn't represent them in their values, all hope is not lost. I'm not asking you to be a Republican. I'm asking you for the opportunity to earn your trust. Michigan deserves a senator who will sit down, whether you voted for me or not, will listen to you, will treat you with respect, will represent everybody. There are real differences in this race. I spent my career serving the country and taking on terrorists and criminals and threats to our national security. I believe in safe communities, a strong America, and protecting our freedoms. Abdul El-Sayed and I have very different visions of Michigan and America. But we're going to have plenty of time to talk about that along the campaign trail. Today is about what brings us together. Great schools for our kids, safe neighborhoods, good-paying jobs, affordable homes, keeping our kids and grandkids in Michigan, a government that reminds us and remembers us and that it works for us. Thank you for those standing with us today and being willing to reach across that big political divide. To anyone else that is considering doing the same, our door is open.
3: Republican Senate candidate to represent Michigan, Mike Rogers.
8: To earn your trust, to earn your support, to earn your vote. As a senator, I'll fight for you if you're a Republican, a Democrat, an independent, or none of the above. This is our home. We all have a stake in its future. And why we stood here together is we know we have a state to save. Michigan, let's get to work. Thank you. We are very lucky and blessed today to have some folks who want to share their experiences and how we all are standing here in the front. Let me see, where is that? No, that's right. I got it. I'm just going to introduce you all just to make sure what you all know, and then I'll have you come up separately. And thanks to Karen Whitsett, who's had the courage to step out and she's such a leader in this community and try to bring people together in this way. I can't think of anyone better to step up and have that conversation. To Rabbi Lopatin, thank you very much. He's going to share his experience and what is bringing a whole bunch of folks who may not consider themselves Republicans to understand that if we want a better future, we have to stand together now. And that may mean voting for a Republican, maybe sometimes in the first times in their lives. And to Chelsea Rebeck, who has just shown an incredible amount of courage, a lifelong Democrat who has decided sometimes your values don't align with a candidate in such a severe way that you need to step up and be counted. And she has done exactly that. So I'll start out with Karen. And thank you so much, Representative, for all your great work and putting this together.
9: No, thank you so much. I appreciate it.
10: Hi, everyone. Thank you for coming here today. Thank you for being here. I am very happy to stand here on my block. And this is actually my mother-in-law's home. And I actually live a few doors down. And this means a lot to me to be able to have Mike come to this neighborhood. And I think he's picking up where Mike Duggan left off at. He understands that making sure that our neighborhood, our area is not left behind. And I really appreciated him coming here to actually see, not just today, but previous days, to walk through and see everything that has been done and what still needs to be done. And I am very confident that he will not leave us behind. Now, I'm not standing here as a state representative. I'm not standing here as a Democrat or a Republican because I'm neither. My bottom line is I want people to start to understand you need to pick your candidate by your issue. Period. They have to line up. And I'm only going to talk about one issue that's important for me, and that is health insurance. I'm not going to talk about the other candidate because you can look it up for yourself. I'm going to talk about the man that's here today to make sure that things do not change and they only get better. I do not want to lose my Blue Cross Blue Shield. My husband is operating engineers, and I want my health insurance. I do not think people really realize what is on the line. You will lose your health insurance if the other candidate gets in office. There's no ifs, ands, or buts about it. That is what Medicare for All means. So if you enjoy going to ER now and sitting for 6 hours, get ready to enjoy that a whole lot longer because you may be sitting there for 6 weeks. That means you will be in a clinic, in a hospital, wherever they say that you go. Once again, you say you don't want government in your business. Well, the government will be controlling your health care. They will control your doctors. They will control your medication. They will control your visits. They will control everything. So if for no other reason, common sense prevails that Mike Rogers is the candidate for you.
3: Democratic Michigan State Representative Karen Whitsett.
9: All right. All right.
8: Rabbi, thank you.
11: Thank you so much. Really, it's an honor to be here. I'm Rabbi Asher Lopatin from Huntington Woods. I usually vote Democrat, but I'm going to be voting for Mike Rogers. And I want to start out by saying, it's a little off script, that he's an incredible man. And the number one reason to vote for him, his policies, but who he is as a character, as a person, as a caring, sensitive man, I am voting for him. On the other hand, and I'm sad to say this, that Abdul al-Sayed has made one thing very clear. We cannot let him anywhere near the U.S. Senate. Sadly, tragically, he's shown contempt for the Jewish community and, frankly, for American values by making Hassan Piker, a vicious anti-Semite and racist, his campaign surrogate and someone he buddies up with before the primary and after the primary. He has never disavowed Hassan's anti-Semitism, a man who's called Orthodox Jews, like me, inbred. When Abdul Asayed was asked about the terrorist who attempted to blow up a synagogue right here in Michigan with hundreds of children, like Saylor, hundreds of children, all he said, hurt people, hurt people. Sadly, Abdel al-Sayed has shown only contempt for Jews as a people and called my people bloodthirsty. And the reason Michigan, our great state of Michigan, doesn't have the funds it needs. So sadly, Abdel al-Sayed is completely unfit to represent any piece of Michigan, any community, the Jewish community, the African-American community, the Chaldean, or even Arab Americans. So as someone who votes Democrat usually, I am proud this time to support Mike Rogers, and I encourage everyone to do so as well. Thank you.
12: I am Chelsea from West Bloomfield. The last week since I came out as a lifelong Democrat voting for Mike has been quite a whirlwind. I have gotten a lot of reactions. A lot were empowering, but mostly they were judgmental and cruel. We don't have to agree on everything. We don't have to agree on most things, but we need to agree on the basics. America is the greatest country in the world, and we have to protect our freedom. I'm a lifelong Democrat. I voted for Obama. I voted for Hillary. I voted for Biden. I voted for Slotkin. I heavily supported Haley Stevens throughout her race. And now I'm voting for Mike Rogers because sometimes the election calls for us to look at something bigger than our party lines. The Democratic nominee that we've been given does not share my values, and he does not agree with a world that I want my children to grow up in. I'm not a socialist. I'm not a communist. I'm a mom. I'm a proud Michigander. I am a Democrat voting for Mike because I know that he shares the values that I do, and I know that he will work hard for families like mine in Michigan. Thank you.
8: Well, I mean, obviously, I think people are very disappointed in the Democrat candidate that got through that primary. And I think people had to take a step back and say, is anger and divisiveness and separating Michiganders, let alone Americans, the right path for Michigan and the country? And I think, yes, it certainly contributed. And we've been the only candidate out there for a year talking about how we're going to fix education, how we're going to get a housing affordability plan put on so people can start buying homes, how we reattract defense industrial-based manufacturing to the state. So I think it certainly would be wrong to say it didn't contribute. But once we've gotten to know these people and they get to know who Christy and I are, we have found that this group just keeps getting bigger and bigger and bigger, and we're looking forward to how big this thing can get.
13: James, over here with Michigan Enjoyer.
14: This question is for the rabbi. You know, they say you either coach it or you allow it to happen. The Democratic Party hasn't moved from al-Sayed in any meaningful way. At what point is that still a fit for you?
11: I think I agree with you. It's very disappointing. And I understand how they might want to endorse the Democratic candidate, but not to talk about their concerns about Hassan Piker and all the other things that Abdel al-Sayed has shown. And again, real contempt for the Jewish community, and not only the Jewish community, that insensitivity. The fact that they have not spoken out against that is very disappointing. And that, yes, that does make me vote, in addition to the amazing qualities that Mike Rogers has, but it makes me vote for Mike Rogers. I encourage everyone to do that. Very disappointing of the Democratic Party.
8: You got to go to work. Going to work. That's a good thing.
13: Last question over here to Paul with Fox.
15: Mike, you've been a big supporter of President Trump campaign. How does that square?
8: Well, as I said, we're not always going to agree on everything, but if you look at the way we focused our campaign on getting our schools fixed, you know, if you can't read in the fourth grade here in the state of Michigan, you have a 70% chance of going on welfare or being in prison. Think of that number. Over two-thirds of our kids in the state of Michigan can't read in the fourth grade. We have a plan to help the state fix that. That's, I think, comes right to the top of the list. Our housing plan, you know, for the first time ever, we've come up with a plan. We're in the city of Detroit. They have 122,000 vacant lots. I've got the only plan to put those in a land bank, encourage builders to build. We're going to work on people's ability to hit that 20% down payment by saving tax-free. We're actually talking about things that matter. And the other part of that bill, by the way, is very popular, is you don't quite get a credit towards your credit score for paying rent on time. So all these renters who are looking to buy a home for the first time are kind of locked in this vicious cycle of, when I go to the bank, my interest rate's so high because my credit doesn't look very good. So we're going to change that. We're going to get credit for all of those on-time rent payments so that people can finally get into a home. To me, that's huge. So we're going to have more housing stock. We're going to encourage builders tax-free to build there. So I say all that because we've been talking about this for a year and connecting to voters where they are and what their problems are and what they want solved. You know, do they want somebody to go back to Washington and stab each other in the eye all day long? It doesn't help the people who can't read in the fourth grade. It doesn't do anything for somebody trying to buy a home. It doesn't do anything for the next manufacturing opportunity for high wages. So that's what we focused on, and that's why I think we've been able to bring these folks together. We're all together on some of these big, important affordability issues in their life. Thanks.
3: Republican Senate candidate Mike Rogers campaigning in Detroit, Michigan. He was joined by his wife, Christy Rogers, Democratic Michigan State Representative Karen Whitsett, Rabbi Asher Lopatin, and tax attorney Chelsea Rebeck. This campaign event took place earlier this morning. Now more campaign 2026 coverage. We'll go now to Nashua, New Hampshire, where Democratic Congresswoman Maggie Goodlander is holding a campaign event and accepting the endorsement of the League of Conservation Voters.
16: My name is Rob Werner. I'm the state director here in New Hampshire for the League of Conservation Voters. We're here today with the League of Conservation Voters Action Fund because we are very proud to once again endorse Maggie Goodlander for Congress. This is her re-election campaign. We're very proud to support her in her work over the last 2 years. Maggie has been a real leader in terms of renewable energy, making sure that businesses and families have access to renewable energy resources. Obviously, this is a challenging time in the national environment. We need to get back to those kinds of investments, and we're very hopeful that as a result of our election in November, we'll be able to reinvest in some of the resources that were coming forward before. But in the meantime, regardless of what's going on the national level, there are cities like Nashua, cities like my city of Concord, that are taking action and have resources to deliver renewable resources to their citizens in a way that's going to provide economic development and save money for citizens. And we're here today at the Jackson Hydro Dam, one of a few dams in Nashua that provide power to the city. And it's really, the city is blessed to have these resources at its disposal. But I do want to point out that next Monday is actually National Hydroelectric Power Day, and that is a celebration of these kinds of resources. So once again, we're very proud to endorse Maggie for re-election. She will continue to be a strong leader on these issues. And I'm going to turn it over now to Deb Chisholm with the City of Nashua to talk a little bit more about what these hydro resources mean for the city, how they're utilized, and so forth. So, Deb, go ahead.
17: Thank you, Rob.
18: Thank you.
17: Hi, I'm Deb Chisholm, Sustainability Department Manager for the City of Nashua. I'm here with my co-worker, Dory Brown, the City's Energy Manager. As Rob said, National Hydro Day coming up on Monday. It's interesting. The city does own two hydro facilities. This one here, Jackson Mills Hydro, has a 1 megawatt capacity. We have an additional facility about 2 miles upstream in Mine Falls Park. The Mine Falls Hydro facility has a 3 megawatt capacity. The acquisition of these two properties has been fairly recent, 2014 and 2016. We acquired these facilities and have worked tirelessly to get them up to speed. You can see right here, this facility is basically brand new. We've worked over the last couple of years to replace the turbine, generator, all of the controls, to be able to actually provide us with some more efficient hydropower. The city's two facilities generate approximately 14 to 15,000 kilowatt hours in a year, which is about enough power to power about 1,500 homes. We generate revenue, which is also a big help when you're talking about trying to upgrade facilities that were built in the 1980s. I would say on average, the city brings in about $1.5 million in revenue. We sell our power to Eversource, out to the grid, and we sell our renewable energy certificates. So that is an important piece, in addition to, of course, having the ability to generate renewable energy. It's part of our sort of our overall portfolio. The city also has several solar arrays, rooftop solar arrays at this point, and are scheduling to get some more solar, both on our schools and on our municipal buildings. So it's sort of a celebration of National Hydro Day coming up. Just a couple of fun facts. I mean, we have a capacity of 4 megawatts. The Grand Coulee Dam in Washington State has a capacity of 6,809 megawatts. So we're small but mighty here in New Hampshire. New Hampshire has about 70 hydro facilities of various sizes. Our two are considered to be small, but there are several other facilities that are much larger generators, and we're hoping that, that this is a trend that continues. I will say, you know, we've been working with the Federal Energy Regulatory Commission for both of these facilities, and it's been a
18: bit apologies.
17: It's been a bit of a challenge with their staffing issues that they've had, and with a lot of facilities now trying to relicense their facilities. Okay, yep, our 40-year license is expired.
18: Yep.
17: So we're working with them to get a new license, and it's been slow but steady, and we're anticipating something soon for Mine Falls. So, but I will say one of the most challenging pieces of both of these facilities is fish passage. It's a requirement for both. It's a requirement for all. And so we've been working very hard to try to figure out how we're going to accommodate fish passage in a financially sensible manner. It's been, you know, a lot of the facilities that are owned by corporations, it's a little bit easier, in my opinion, for them to find the funding to do it.
18: Mm-hmm.
17: I have to face the taxpayers and tell them we need to spend this money on fish passage, and they kind of look at me like I'm crazy.
18: Mm-hmm.
17: But it is a requirement. If we're not going to be meeting all the criteria for our licenses, mm-hmm. then we'll run into a bit of trouble with FERC. So I'm trying to keep that on the steady, and we'll see how it goes. So welcome to you,
18: thank
17: Congresswoman
18: you.
17: Goodlander.
18: Thank
17: happy
18: you.
17: To have you out here in Nashville with this amazing backdrop.
18: It is.
17: The city is very much invested in using the Nashua River as the centerpiece of the city. It mm-hmm. runs right through the middle of our downtown, and we've spent a considerable amount of time upgrading the Riverwalk. So if you have an opportunity anytime you're in Nashua to head on that Riverwalk on the upstream side of the Main Street Bridge,
8: mm-hmm.
17: it's spectacular
8: mm-hmm.
17: over there. It really is a great community space over there. So
18: yeah.
17: I'm super happy about that.
18: Well, Deb, thank you. Hi. Rob, thank you. It's this is really... This is such a New Hampshire idea. It's such an American idea, and there's nothing more beautiful than to behold this incredible river being stewarded and used in a way to lower energy costs, to create good-paying jobs, and to bring America back where it belongs, at the center of our clean energy future. And I'm just grateful.
3: Democratic New Hampshire Congresswoman Maggie Goodlander.
18: To the partnership of LCV, you're an incredible grassroots organization with some of the best ideas for how we address the bottom line challenges that families across the city of Nashua and our state and our country are feeling right now. We've got some of the highest energy costs in the country, and the solution is within reach. The solutions are within reach. Nature itself powering this city and our state, and there's nothing more exciting to me than to see how you've put our natural assets to use. I'll tell you, you mentioned FERC, and when I think of the red tape and the barriers that you face to try to actually access and harness an affordable clean energy future, nothing motivates me more than to get into the weeds and to be sure that you actually have the right rules of the road on the books, and that's why I'm so grateful to be in partnership with you, Deb, with the city of Nashua, and with partners across our state who are pointing out just how hard it is to do business with the United States government. It should not be so difficult. It should not test your patriotism to get a permit to try to lower energy costs. So let me just say that this has been a huge focus in my work over the last year and a half, and it's at the center of what I want to do in the months ahead. So I'm grateful to be here with so many amazing partners. Dan Weeks, it's so good to see you home. Nashua Zone, and to be working alongside you. I don't know, Dan, if you want to say a few words.
19: Sure. Thank you. Fantastic to be able to share this resource. And as Deb mentioned a few minutes ago, this is part of a broad strategy that Nashua has. I'm in the private sector, but I'm a proud Nashua resident and citizen. Of course, you're a Nashua native, so you know how we do things down here. And it's been really exciting to see Nashua be a leader statewide in the newest clean energy developments, solar being one, where Penichuk, our public waterworks, is host to a couple of megawatts of solar. You've been out to the solar farm there by Penichuk Middle School. Several city buildings and several of the public schools here in town have solar on their roof, several nonprofits and businesses as well, and all of them are saving money that way.
18: Yep.
19: Unfortunately, big changes in Washington that you know more about than we do, but it is affecting businesses. It's limiting our ability to grow and hire more Granite mm-hmm. Staters and train them up as electricians, mm-hmm. and unfortunately it is making it really hard for a lot of companies, innovators, startups in this field to continue. So we're hoping that things change in Washington and that we can create those kinds of pathways to lower costs and to expand energy for all our citizens.
18: Amen. And in good paying jobs in an employee-owned small business.
19: That's right. We're proud to employ over 100 here in New Hampshire and several hundred across New England. New Hampshire's a bit of a laggard in the region, but we think that can change, and we sure appreciate the work that LCV does in state as well as in Washington to partner with leaders like you on Capitol Hill to try to drive the clean energy future forward.
20: Very good.
18: Thank you all. Thank you.
20: Are there any questions?
21: In the first district race, you know, nearby, nuclear energy has been a big point of contention on both party primaries, left and right. What would your perspective be on increasing nuclear energy as Americans' energy demands grow?
18: My focus is on harnessing the sources of affordable, clean, renewable energy that are going to actually power our future. We are, the United States of America was in a position when I started this job in Congress at the beginning of January of last year to lead the clean energy future. And really what we've done is, what it all sort of amounts to is one of the biggest own goals in American history. We've paved the way to China and our global competitors to seize the reins and to seize the clean energy future at the same time that we're fighting an incredibly expensive war of choice that President Trump launched in Iran, which is jacking up the cost of energy across the board. I'm focused on an all of the above approach that is responsible and affordable, and that's actually going to address the existential challenge that we face as human beings, which is the fate of our planet, and the existential crisis that we face as a country, which is the affordability crisis. And at the center of that are the sky-high energy costs that are crushing people all across the state. So whether it's harnessing every source of power that we can to advance those goals, or taking on monopolies that have benefited from a system without checks and balances and that has really fallen on, at the end of the day, hardworking people who are unable to actually pay their bills. And in the richest country in the history of the world, that shouldn't be the case.
20: I would add to that that as far as small nuclear is concerned, obviously there's a lot of interest in our legislature and with our governor to pursue that. And I say, fine, let's do the research. But let's realize that those resources are not going to be coming online for a decade or more. And what does that mean for now? What it means is that we have solar plus battery and wind that is the most efficient, and hydro that can power our sources now. And it just needs to be deployed in a much more assertive way, needs to be ramped up quickly. That is the best and most efficient way to build the power that we need.
22: Well, on the modular cost comparison to hydro, solar?
20: Oh, it's very expensive. Yeah. I mean, the projections are quite astronomical. So, you know, with any technology, you might expect that over a long period of time, those costs would come down. But it's not practical to deploy now. And as I said, it's probably not on the horizon for a decade or more. to even be commercially available. So let's concentrate on what we know works now: hydro, solar, plus batteries, wind, offshore wind. We have 800 megawatts and being delivered into our grid right now with Vineyard One, making a big difference for our New England grid. So let's continue to do more of that.
21: All right, great. And I think we'll wrap in so we have time for the tour.
18: Great. Do you know the cost comparison?
19: Every time we've actually built nuclear, it's been multiple times more expensive than the other prevailing
0: technologies. Okay, so there's going to be a tour. I'm going to keep feeding for that, but I'm not.
3: Democratic New Hampshire Congresswoman Maggie Goodlander campaigning with a local environmental group. She's running for re-election in New Hampshire's 2nd Congressional District. Later today, we'll have more from New Hampshire with remarks from Democratic Congressman Chris Pappas. He's running for U.S. Senate to succeed retiring Democratic Senator Jeanne Shaheen.
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1: Friday on C-SPAN Ceasefire, Jamie Harrison, former Democratic National Committee Chair, and Mark Lauder, former Special Assistant to President Trump and former Strategic Communications Director during the 2020 Trump presidential campaign, join Politico Playbook co-author and Ceasefire host Dasha Burns for a bipartisan discussion on the midterm elections and top issues facing the country, including affordability and the economy. Watch Ceasefire Friday at 7 p.m. Eastern and Pacific, only on C-SPAN, bridging the divide in American politics.
3: 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Now to Atlanta, Georgia, where Republican candidate for Governor Rick Jackson talked to supporters about the cost of living in Atlanta. He's running against Democratic candidate for governor in Georgia, Keisha Lance Bottoms.
2: Thank you, Tommy, for allowing us to be here, and thank you for everybody coming here. And this is great, and I'm sorry to interrupt your haircut there, so we appreciate it. I want to start where most Georgians actually feel the affordability crisis, at the gas pump, the power bill, and then the paycheck, especially after taxes come out of a tip. One fill up, one hot week, or an unexpected bill can change the entire family budget. I've been there. I used to clip coupons all the time to try to make ends meet. That is where this plan starts. Under this plan, Georgians keep more of what they earn and pay less for what they need. Affordability is personal to me. I grew up in the Techwood Projects. I never met my father. My mother was a sixth grade educated waitress who battled alcoholism. I lived in five foster homes. We did not have money to waste. I know what it means to grow up with nothing, and I know what it means to make a dollar stretch. A dollar can be enough to get gassed just to get to work. If it can help to keep the lights on, it could be the difference between buying groceries today or waiting another week. As I travel the state, I meet servers every day who count on every tip. I meet hourly workers who take another shift because their family needs the money. I meet parents who watch the price of the gas station sign before deciding what they can afford that week. And I have met widows who paid off their homes and are now afraid a rising tax bill could force them to have to sell it. Different lives, same question. How much more can a family budget take? I also spent my life building a business, meeting payroll, and making hard budgets balance. I know the difference between money you would like to spend and money you actually have. Government needs to learn that difference as well. So today I'm announcing, as part of my affordability agenda, a plan that helps hardworking Georgians to keep more of what they earn and pay less so that they can have what they need. The heart of this plan is immediate relief at the pump on the monthly utility bill and then the paychecks of working Georgians. I'm not going to pretend that one governor can control every price, But when government can act to lower a bill, it should. And when an outside crisis hits, relief should move as fast as the crisis. First, we will lower the home energy bills families pay every month. We will eliminate taxes on residential electricity and natural gas. Keeping the lights on is not a luxury. Heating a home is not a luxury. Cooling a home in Georgia summer is not a luxury. These are basic bills that arrive every month. So this relief will arrive every month, not just once a year at tax time. Second, we will let working Georgians keep more of what they earn. We will eliminate Georgia income taxes on tips. My mother was a waitress. I know tips are not some bonus on top of a comfortable salary. Tips are rent. Tips are groceries. Tips are school clothes. A server earns every one of these dollars. We will conform Georgia law to the recent federal changes on tips. That means more money stays in the paycheck of the person who earned it. We will also opt Georgia into the federal scholarship tax credit every year. Next, we will provide automatic relief at the pump when an outside crisis sends gas prices soaring. The Iran war showed how quickly that can happen. The national average price of gas rose rapidly in just over a week, and even more within a month. But families did not get a month to rewrite their budgets. Under my plan, relief will not depend on whether politicians like acting. If Georgia's average gas prices rise at least 35 cents in 7 days or 75 cents in 30 days because of an international conflict, natural disaster, or comparable outside event, the state gas will automatically come off for 60 days. If the crisis continues, the suspension can be extended in 30-day increments. At the 2026 rate, that removes 33 cents in state tax from every gallon of gasoline and 37.3 cents from diesel. For a 15-gallon fill-up, that is about $5 that stays with the driver instead of going to the state. That matters to the person working that week. It matters to the parent driving a child to the school or to the doctor. And diesel relief matters to every family. Whether they drive or truck or not, diesel moves the food, the medicines, and the goods on our shelves. When the when that cost rises, everyone else feels the pain. Government should not collect a windfall when families are being hit at emergency. I have already made clear my commitments on property taxes and the state income tax. Those those commitments remain. We will freeze property taxes and ensure that a homeowner's bill never goes up just because of their value of their home increase. And I will cut the state income tax in half responsibly over time. We will grow the economy, use technology to eliminate waste and duplication, and budget conservatively. I have said it before, and I mean it. I will cut state income tax in half. I'm not going to run again. This plan requires real choices. We will pay for it the same way a responsible business does, by growing, by using technology, by cutting waste, and by refusing to spend money simply because the government has it. Government should have to live within the budget, just like every Georgia family. This plan is about the daily security of working people. I know what it is like to start with nothing. I know what it is like when every dollar already has a job. I know the government is not really government money. It is your money. It belongs to the people that earn it. As governor, I will treat it that way.
3: Republican candidate for Georgia Governor Rick Jackson.
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4: Amen. Thank you.
2: That's the beginning of some action, big guy.
4: I want to see a lot of action out of you.
5: Yes, sir.
4: We're going to have some action.
2: Look, my list is so long, you're not going to
5: Yes, sir.
2: You're going to have to keep up with it's nice having a few friends come in. Yes, sir.
6: Mr. Jackson, so you're playing here South Carolina similar when it comes to property taxes and lowering them, what happened, as you say, as the Republican majority was proposing over the last legislative session, many homeowners that we talked to felt that they did not do enough to lower those tax burdens on them. What would you do different than your predecessors work at the legislature to make it actually happen?
2: Well, first of all, it didn't actually happen, so what they were discussing is one thing from my standpoint, but we do need to actually complete. But the difference is the concept to me that that your value of your home going up 10% decides what your property tax bill or decides what the budget is crazy. We have it opposite. The budget ought to decide what your taxes are, not the value of your home. So my plan is that your taxes will never go up because of this artificial increase in the value of your home. It will never go up for that reason. Every county will have control of their budget. It will be transparent, and they will decide what they need to do. And what that will create is accountability at the local level. I can assure you that if they had to have a budget, make it transparent, and then show that to everybody and say they want to increase their budget by 10%, it would have never happened, I can assure you. You know, something like CPI and stuff like that, but all of a sudden it's going to create discipline in our counties at a local level. They can decide what they want to increase the budget by based off their needs and schools and roads and so forth, but it's based off of budget, not an artificial increase in the valuation of your home.
23: Mr. Jackson, back in that, we just got this proposal. You're looking about, if you include income taxes, trying to cut about $8 to $9 billion out of a $33 billion budget. Can you realistically grow the Georgia economy or find $8 billion of cuts in the government, or are the things you're going to have to cut?
2: Well, first of all, there's not a business in the world that I can't cut 10% out of waste. I mean, there's always, you can find waste everywhere. But one of the things that we're going to do to help be able to cut cut taxes or cut overhead is that we have to update all of our departments with software that was created in this century. And that will basically lower a lot of our costs from that standpoint. The combination of that and growing the economy at least 4 to 5%, we're going to grow it faster than we've ever done it in this state because I'm going to bring in capital investments all over the state to drive jobs more than it's ever been done. Because that's what I know how to do. So the combination of those, but we're going to do it responsibly from that standpoint. I'm not going to, put our financials on the line. I like the approach that Governor Kemp has done, and basically by reducing it through evolution versus revolution, we will do it responsibly. But I believe that I can do that. I can tell you this, if I can't do it, it can't be done, but I'm going to get it done.
23: One of your businesses recently renewed a contract with the state that if you're elected in the last 6 months into your term, does that contradict your promise to cut ties with the state contracts?
2: No, sir. There's a 30-day out. I can get out of that contract in any day I want to. If I'm elected on November 3rd, the next day it will be terminated.
3: Republican candidate for Georgia Governor Rick Jackson.
2: Not even be in existence on the day I ride. Look, I've already checked. It's legal for us to do that. I just can't work in the department that gives that RFP out. But I don't even want the appearance of a conflict of interest. My opponent has been doing things like this for a long time that are severe ethical issues and taking money and giving it away to people that she knows and so forth like that. And I'm going to have the most strenuous ethics bill that's ever been known. I don't want anybody to be able to work in legislation and have any power that makes any money whatsoever for their benefit, not to vote on it, not to promote it from that standpoint. We will have the highest of ethics. You've never heard anybody in 43 years ever claim that I have ever done anything unethical. and we're going to maintain that value going forward.
5: So to follow up on that, is it possible then that the company might extend other contracts with the state between now and inauguration day, and then you would align subsequently?
2: No, I don't know what all my companies are doing. You know, when they call us and they need severe staffing shortage for mental health and some of these things, they're going to respond. We're not assuming I'm going to win this election. No, I mean, so I'm not, you know.

0: so forth like that. I'm not going to do that. I don't have to do that. So I actually can afford my ethics.
1: So about a SMART Medicaid expansion, does that involve maintaining the pathway coverage program or a larger federal match?
0: Well, first of all, a couple of things. If we had taken the Stacey Abrams and Obama expansion in Medicaid back when, we would have 600,000 less people on insurance right now. Okay? So from my standpoint, what I'm talking about intelligent Medicaid is I want a block grant. So we decide how we handle the money, and we can use the money for other things to reduce the overall health care cost. One of the things you need to understand, not having insurance in Georgia does not mean you don't have health care. There's a huge difference. Some people equate it. That is not true. I want you to tell me people that don't get health care when they need it. So from that standpoint, they're uninsured. But let's just assume we do what my opponent wants to do. Here's what's going to happen. A 500,000 people will come off of commercial insurance. Okay? Why don't you go ask doctors and hospitals if they would like to have a 500,000 people in Georgia come off of insurance and go on to Medicaid? From my standpoint, I want to help people when they need help in Medicaid. But then I want to show the able-bodied people how to get trained for a new job, outplacement, and get them a job. Look, I was on welfare. These people don't want to be on welfare for their whole life. They have pride. They want to get out. They just need an opportunity. And I'm going to make sure they have an opportunity to have a better life. I'm going to show them how to get out of welfare just like we got off of welfare. And that's what I'm going to be doing, is helping each one of these people to get off of Medicaid. If they get onto commercial insurance, that's a first stop of success for them, and so they can grow their career. So that's what I want to do.
2: Republican candidate for Georgia Governor Rick Jackson talking to supporters in Atlanta. He's running against Democratic candidate and former Atlanta Mayor Keisha Lance Bottoms. This campaign event took place earlier this morning.
3: 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Voters will also decide 36 gubernatorial contests. 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
4: Watch America's Book Club, C-SPAN's bold original series, Sunday, August 23rd, with our guest, author, bookstore owner, and Pulitzer Prize finalist, Anne Patchett. She has written over 17 books, and her work has been translated into over 30 languages. Her book, Tom Lake, is a New York Times number one bestseller, and her novel, The Dutch House, was a 2020 Pulitzer finalist. Ms. Patchett was awarded the National Humanities Medal in recognition of her contributions to American culture by President Biden. She joins our host, renowned author, and civic leader, David Rubenstein.
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6: 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It is the love of the music. 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But if you don't love the work and the discipline of it, forget it.
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0: AP News. I'm Marcela Sanchez. The U.S. military says the Asia-based USS George Washington aircraft carrier is now operating in the Middle East. The Washington is replacing the long-deployed USS Abraham Lincoln after reports that sailors were facing mental health challenges and supply shortages while supporting the Iran war. Canada and the U.S. are reportedly moving closer to finalizing a trade agreement that would avert President Trump's threatened 50% tariffs. AP correspondent Ben Thomas reports.
1: A senior Canadian official calls the emerging terms a very good deal for Canada, but cautions negotiations are not complete. Still, Trump says,
2: they called yesterday and they gave us the points that we had to have. Very fair deal for both.
1: And the president predicts U.S. farmers and manufacturers will benefit.
2: Our farmers were paying tremendous tariffs into Canada, and those tariffs are going to be totally eviscerated down to zero.
1: Trump's tariffs would hit about 5% of Canadian exports to the U.S. Nova Scotia's premier says Prime Minister Mark Carney has asked provincial leaders to return U.S. alcohol to store shelves. Ben Thomas, Washington.
0: The AP's Damian Troisi has today's markets report.
3: I'm Damian Troisi, and this is Markets in a Minute. Stocks fell in morning trading on Wall Street Thursday, and bond yields rose amid a jump in oil prices. The S&P 500 index fell 0.3%. The Dow fell 0.6%. The Nasdaq Composite fell 0.6%. Oil prices rose and worsened worries about inflation, sending bond yields higher in the Treasury market. Bond yields have been rising throughout the summer over concerns about inflation. Walmart slumped after giving a disappointing forecast for its upcoming quarter. Results from retailers are being closely watched amid stubbornly high inflation squeezing household budgets. Damian Troisi, New York.
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4: And this is C-SPAN Radio. Democratic U.S. Senate candidate Troy Jackson campaigned in Portland, Maine on Wednesday. He's running against longtime incumbent Republican Senator Susan Collins.
5: Well, hey, thank you, brothers and sisters. I really appreciate it. Apparently, all those TV ads aren't doing their job because all of you are showing up. This is incredible, honest to God, for everyone to show up here tonight. And certainly want to thank everyone that works here. What a great place opening this up. I mean, now I got another place to come, have a drink after work, so I'm looking forward to that, too. But look, it is. It's really awesome to be here. And, I've got to tell you, I've been itching to get back out on the road and back in rooms like this one because this energy is incredible. And obviously, there's so many of you that I've known for a long time, getting a chance to catch up. And then the people I don't know, having that opportunity to meet you for the first time is an honor. It really is. It's something that I think about a lot. Think about people putting their trust in you. I think about making sure that you deliver for people, how important that is. And look, I can't tell you how much that is in my heart, that, this is a big deal. There's a lot at stake. There's a lot on the line. And I think about that a lot. I think about how important it is to deliver for people I care about, people that are having a challenge in this state and in this country. You know, we launched the campaign obviously pretty fast. Did not see this coming the way it worked. And boom, a week into it, I got COVID, which knocked me on my ass for a while. But I've been positive for, negative for like, for like 10 days now. So we're good. And I am feeling good and I'm ready to go. Yes, absolutely. Yeah. Well, shaking hands a lot and stuff like that, but I'm going to keep doing that. But from here until November, you're going to see a whole lot of me, and I have to, because I want to make sure that people know exactly what, I believe in, what I stand for, and how we can make that change. I keep talking about, solidarity being not just a word, a lifestyle. And how there's more of us in this state and in this country that deserve a different government than we have right now. And I feel like incredibly inspired by that, that, finally for what seemed like all my life I've been waiting for a moment like this, like it, and I never really thought it would be me, and I still don't think it's going to be me. Like as far as it's us, you know. I mean that really is what. So you know the background. I mean. A lot of you know I'm a fifth generation logger. They're even calling that into question, which is really ridiculous. But from Allegash, and you know, I grew up in a family of loggers. And I went to work in the woods when I was pretty young. And for years, I did the hard work. I did the dangerous work alongside people who did everything that they could, everything that they were supposed to do to play by those rules. We worked hard, we took care of our families, we tried to take care of our families, and we played by their rules. And still, it seemed the harder we worked, the further that we'd get behind. And that still even wasn't enough. They wanted more. The companies had all the power, and when we spoke up, nobody listened, including Susan Collins. She was 2 years into her first term back in 1998 when we made the dramatic, well, at least I felt the dramatic, move to block the Canadian border for a week. You know, they expected us just to shut up and keep our heads down, which is what happens to working class people. You know, just suck it up. And too often, you know, we do that. And now we're at the point where people are working 2-3 jobs. There isn't enough hours in a day for everybody to make the money that they need in this economy. And we're losing our life. We're losing our family. You know, I mean, I've spent so... Now, I talk about this, but you all know the same thing. I mean, I know it's generational, but, I mean, I've just lost so much of my kids' life that I'll never get back. And it breaks my heart, and I watch other people doing the same damn thing. And it shouldn't be like that. It shouldn't be that you couldn't spend a little bit of time with your family, your parents, you know, whatever. Maybe you spend time by yourself. That's okay, you know what I mean? But we're on this wheel that never stops, and that's where they want us. And, you know, when we did that, you know, it was because we just thought that we needed to be seen, but everyone knew in government what was going on, you know, and, you know, when we organized, you know, we stood together and eventually, you know, they had to listen to us. And really that fight changed my life. I mean, you know, I look back on that, you know, 29 years old, I just wanted to make a living. I just wanted to provide for my kids, but really my life, my eyes were opened up to how wrong this world is for all of us.
4: Democratic U.S. Senate candidate Troy Jackson.
5: That's something that I've never forgotten. You know, working people, we're not powerless. You know, they want to make us powerless. They want to make it so that we don't get out of line, that we don't take any chances, because when we're like that, they have us. You know, they have us exactly where they want us. And that's really why I got into politics, because I was sick of that and mad as hell at how things were going. And, you know, since that time, you know, we have made some progress. I see Brother Matt Beck here, state rep, who's got, you know, on the Labor Committee where I was all my time. You know, I see a bunch of people from the UAW that stood up against one of the biggest public institutions in the state and made real change. I mean, you know, these things are happening, but they only happen when we stand together. They only happen whenever, you know, everyday people get out of line, you know, and it's tough. I know how hard it is. I've watched it my whole life. You know, people that didn't have much but couldn't afford to lose that. But now they've gone too far. You know, they've made it too damn hard, and people that have everything to lose are getting out of line. They are stepping up. And you know, I'm telling people across this country, this movement that's happening in Maine, you know, the fact that so many people show up on a Wednesday night, you know, to hear a guy talk from Allegash, I mean, that's not about Troy Jackson. That's about the issues that are affecting all of us, and we're not going to stand for it anymore. And so, you know, somewhere after that border blockade, I figured out that, you know, maybe I wasn't very good at many things. But what I was good at was not being afraid to stand up and fight back against the people that had the power and influence. And so now I'm putting that theory to the test. You know, power and influence like I've probably never felt ever before. People that are billionaires, multiple billionaires, that want to keep things the way they are. They want to keep Susan Collins, who votes 96% of the time with Donald Trump, gives them their tax breaks, takes away our health care, takes away our medical system here in Maine. I mean, it was tough enough as it was, but now we're watching birthing centers closing all across the state, hospitals closing, nursing homes, and it's going to get worse. You know, and they want it that way because, again, they keep us in line. And I'm just sick and tired of you know, having that happen. They get all the breaks, and this race is about changing that. You know, this weekend I was back in Aroostook County because my oldest son is going to have a baby daughter, my first grandchild. And I think about making sure that he doesn't have to, you know, fall in the same trap that I did. And all of your grandkids and all your kids. And this weekend I saw signs, some signs, not a lot, in Aroostook County, and that said, Collins, our senator. And I thought, well, that's great. But what I really thought about as, you know, I watched those is, you know what? It may say our senator, but it's our time. It's our time to change this. And we are going to change it. And we're going to change it together. You know, I've said this a lot in the past. I don't need to be standing out in front. I don't want to be standing out in front as opposed. I want to be standing side by side with people that know what it's like and fight for the things that we deserve. And we're going to do that in this race. Because why? Because we're not from the left. We're not from the right. We're from the bottom. And we're rising. But look. There's a bunch of other stuff in this that I probably should read, but I'm not going to. It's a good speech. But more than anything, like, I just want to tell you that I am so appreciative of people, you know, coming out, helping, you know, because we can. I mean, we can win this race, and we'll do it together. And I really, really believe that. This is not about Troy Jackson. It wasn't about Graham. It's about making sure that we have health care. You know, we have prescription drugs, child care, nursing homes, housing, access to abortions. I mean, you know, I mean, something that I'm very proud of. The list goes on and on and on. And they say that we can't have these things here in the United States. But we can have wars in Iran. You know, we can have $70 billion going to rogue agencies like ICE that murder people right in our streets. You know, I mean, tariffs that make no sense, ballrooms that make no sense. I mean, you know, all these things that are ridiculous, but we can't have health care like every other country in the world. You know, we are going to change these things. We're going to change them together. And I mean, you'll never know how much I appreciate all of your support. You know, if I haven't got a chance to talk yet, I'm going to stay here and every one of you will get a chance because I'm running to work for you. And the people that run away whenever hard questions and stuff like that, then they shouldn't run. You know, they should be, they'd have no business running. And so I've always understood that this is about representing people and I'm going to be representing you while she's representing the billionaires. So thank you.
4: Democratic U.S. Senate candidate Troy Jackson campaigning in Portland, Maine.
5: That's a lot of stuff on there. Good deal. All right. Good deal. Thank you. Nice deal.

0: I'm going to grab those mics off you real quick.
1: Okay. Oh, sorry, I don't want to step on your foot.
2: Okay, let's start with you, Rachel.
1: Hey, Rachel.
2: How are you?
1: Good.
2: There's been a lot of discussion in the last couple of years, as you know, about people being unhappy with Senator Collins' votes on judicial nominees. Can you talk a little bit about how you would consider...
1: Yeah, I'm pretty familiar with that, obviously, in the state senate. I've nominated a lot of people. I mean, I think paying attention to the hearings, getting my questions in early on so that other people, if I'm not on that committee, could ask them, stuff like that. But I'd want to hear from, you know, people back here, too, about, you know, how they feel about this. I mean, it's their nominee also. But one thing I haven't been willing to do is just rubber stamp nominees because it's Democrat or Republican, and I'll continue to be like that. I mean, I'll vote for them on their merits and what I believe. I believe they're going to do a good job.
2: Would you automatically oppose all Trump nominees?
1: Yeah. Right,
2: would you automatically oppose all Trump nominees?
1: No, I wouldn't automatically, just like LePage. Sorry.
2: No, you're good. Let me be the bad guy. Let's go to Channel 8.
3: This is on behalf of our reporter, Bonnie Bishop. I believe you know her.
1: I'm back.
3: Our reporter, Bonnie Bishop. I believe you know her. Just wanted to ask, there was a sheriff's event today that was canceled. Is there any reason for that?
1: For me?
3: Yeah. That happened.
1: Oh, maybe because I was in Aroostook. I don't know.
3: Okay.
1: Not really sure. No. My schedule is not always something I know about way ahead of time, but I mean, yeah, my son had a baby shower. This was on son and partner, so I was in Aroostook. I left around 6 this morning, so maybe that's why. I don't know. I love the sheriff. I know that.
2: Okay, let's go to Phil.
1: No, I think he's trying to get it. That's why.
4: Troy, you made a big deal about not taking corporate PAC money in this campaign, but didn't you do that when you were in the state senate? Is there a contradiction there?
1: Well, I think we didn't take pharma money, but it was the state senate caucus. I mean, I was one of a number of people that made those decisions, you know, what we took and what we didn't. Now, this is my campaign, and we're not taking corporate money.
5: On Friday in Kittery, Senator Collins made being head of the Appropriations Committee a big part of her pitch, that she brings money back to Mainers. What is your statement on that? How would you tell Mainers who are concerned about money coming into the state why they support you over Collins?
1: So I think the number is, like with the rural health care fund, is only 4% of what we're going to lose because she voted for the big, beautiful bill or let it out. And get it up on the floor. So I see her as taking a lot more money out of the system than bringing in. I mean, I'll give her credit for the fire station and stuff like that. But if there's no one lives here anymore or can't afford to live here because she's not willing to stand up to Donald Trump, then I don't see how that's any good either. And being a chair of appropriations, I've appointed chairs of appropriations. They have power to stop things. Susan Collins won't stop anything being the chair of appropriations. She let ICE have what they wanted. She voted for the tax cuts for Elon Musk. She voted, she lets the wars in Iran. All those things you can stop with the power of the purse, which she crows that she has power on, but she doesn't use it because she's not willing to go up against Donald Trump.
5: Any thoughts on the gloves?
2: Sorry, no problem.
1: Yeah, there's another one, ridiculous.
6: Yeah. About the gloves. Is that an acceptable answer, that that was not what she intended the de-escalation money for?
1: Well, she didn't say she was concerned. I mean, no, it isn't. I mean, you're the chair of appropriations. Use that power. Put stipulations in there. I mean, it's just a rubber stamp. I mean, and seriously, like, that is what she's doing. She's rubber stamping whatever they want. I mean, I've had appropriations chairs that I argued with vehemently about policy and stuff like that. I don't see that from her. She's supposed to, but yet she wants to crow about how she's the chair of appropriations. Well, use that power in a way that's helpful to Maine.
2: And Andrew, last one over here.
7: You talked about one of the big parts of your campaign is Medicare for All. I'm curious about, was your plan to include eliminating private health care? What would happen if people's private health care to their employers? What would the alternative look like?
1: Well, I mean, it's getting rarer and rarer that employers are able to afford to provide it, you know, and thank God that some of them still can. But I mean, you know, Medicare for all, I mean, universal health care is happening everywhere else in the country. I mean, I see it in Canada. I've had relatives that have been in the hospital for months on end and came out with good health care and not massive bills that made them go bankrupt. So, I mean, it shocks me that they'll even argue that there's no money for Medicare for all, but there's money for tax cuts for Elon Musk. There's money to create wars that are spending millions and millions of dollars a day. The tariffs, I mean, ICE, there's always money for that shit, but there's no money to give health care to these people. That is something that I am going to fight for nonstop, because I know it happens everywhere else. I can see it from my house in Rustic County that Canadians are getting health care. And if they can do it, we sure as hell can, the most powerful country in the world.
0: Right, thanks, guys.
4: Is that a yes or a no, then? Will private insurance coexist with Medicare?
1: I think it definitely can. If you want to have your own health insurance, go right ahead. But for the rest of us that are struggling to get it, I think we should be able to have government-sponsored health care like all those elected officials have.
0: Thanks, guys.
1: Wow, it's hot back here.
8: Woo!
9: Give me a second.
10: Democratic U.S. Senate candidate Troy Jackson campaigning in Portland, Maine on Wednesday. He's running against longtime incumbent Republican Senator Susan Collins. Our campaign 2026 coverage continues now. On Wednesday, Republican South Carolina Senator Darlene Graham talked to voters at a restaurant in Florence, South Carolina. She was appointed to replace her late brother, Senator Lindsey Graham, and she's currently campaigning for election to a full Senate term. Senator Darlene Graham is running against Republican South Carolina Congressman Ralph Norman in a special primary runoff election.
11: Now I know why you're standing over here. I can't stand near that speaker. Thank y'all so much. What an introduction. Thank you. Thank you for having me. And it smells so good in here. Is the food good? Do y'all know I've lost 10 pounds in the past month on this campaign trail? It is just absolutely brutal. But again, thank you for having me. And I just want to say thank you so much for the prayers. It has meant so much to me and my family. I'm not going to lie. It's been a tough month. It really has. And, you know, I lost my precious brother that I love so much. I've taken on a new job as a United States Senator, and I have had this absolutely brutal campaign trail. And I am still standing. And if that doesn't tell you I'm strong, I don't know what will. So I'm going to keep fighting. But I also want to thank President Trump for his endorsement. Russell Fry, Tim Scott, William Timmons, all those endorsements mean so much to me. There's a whole list of them. I greatly appreciate them. The other people I want to thank is Lindsey's staff, because they have all committed to staying with me. And if y'all have ever dealt with them, you know. Yes, let's give them a round of applause. I see Celia in the back. They are the gold standard when it comes to constituent services, so I am so truly blessed to have them. And a little bit about me. You've already said a little bit about me, but if you don't know, Lindsey and I grew up in one room in the back of a bar and liquor store in Central South Carolina.
10: Republican South Carolina Senator Darlene Graham.
11: Down a couple hours from here. And our parents worked long, hard hours to make ends meet. And that's where Lindsey and I learned a strong work ethic and the value of a dollar. And then for the past 30 years, I've worked hard for the people of South Carolina. I led a state agency that helped blind people and people with individuals go to work. I turned it from a struggling agency into a national model. We had 130 employees and a $90 million budget. So I'm really proud of all the work that I did there. It was an amazing place to work, and I really miss it. I served on the State Workforce Development Board for several years. I am a leader. I'm a critical thinker. I'm a strategic planner. I'm a problem solver. So I bring skills to the table. I know some people say I don't have any experience. I think that's some good experience I bring to the table. The other thing about me, I'm a volleyball mom. I was talking with the lady in the back. I do not believe that boys belong in girls' sports. And certainly, it was you, certainly not in the locker room. We talked about that, right? Another thing, I'm a big believer in the Second Amendment. I started my day at FN Manufacturing in Columbia. I got to shoot, the best part of the tour was I got to shoot some guns. So I strongly believe in the Second Amendment. The Save America Act was the first bill I co-sponsored when I got to the Senate, and I'll get rid of the filibuster to get that passed. I actually wanted to stay in the Senate and not go out on recess to get it passed, because I believe if you have to have an ID to check out a library book, you should have to have one to vote, shouldn't you? Yeah. A little bit more about me. People have asked how I differ from Lindsay. One way, you know, I love Lindsay to death, but I'm a little bit stronger on immigration. To me, it's really clear. It's a black and white issue. It's legal versus illegal. If you're here illegally, you should be deported. You're breaking the law. Absolutely. That's simple, is it not? The other thing people have criticize me for not being a politician. You know what I say? Guilty as charged. I'm not a politician, never wanted to be a politician. But I promise you one thing, this I don't make promises I can't keep, but I will make this promise. I will work hard every single day for South Carolina. And what I said last night in the debate is true. I've done more in 20 days than my opponent has done in 20 years. You know, I question, I'm like, are you confused? Because he said he wanted to go to Washington to clean up the swamp. Then he wanted to come back to South Carolina. Then he, now he wants to go back to Washington. So I'm confused as to what he wants to do. But when he calls people swamp creatures, that gets me a little upset. Because what I've learned, one of the things I've already learned, is I helped get the Russia sanctions bill across the finish line. You know what that took? Working with other people. So if you go up there criticizing people, how are you ever going to get anything done? I want to work with other people. I'll never compromise my conservative values or do anything to hurt South Carolina, but I do believe you have to work with other people to get things done. Do y'all believe that too? And the other thing I want to do, you know, there's some differences in me and Lindsay, but one thing that I really admired about him is he helped this state so much. He brought funding back to this state, did he not? My opponent is no vote on everything, so I'm not so sure how much he's going to bring back to the state. But I'd rather it come back to South Carolina than go to New York or California. So I'm on the Appropriations Committee, so I will fight to help funding come back to this state to help it. Things like infrastructure, the port, local police departments. So that's what I believe in. I'm going to get up there and work hard to help this state. So now I'm going to go ahead and open it up to questions. I know some people have talked to me about some health care issues and some other things, but I'm here because I want to hear from y'all. So I'm going to go ahead and open it up to questions.
8: How was that Chinese land? How do you feel about the Chinese owning our farmland and our land around South Carolina?
11: You know, China really scares me. I talked a lot about China last night. You know, I got the Taiwan question wrong. We all know that. But I think I'm pretty clear. China scares me. They scare me when it comes to AI, and they scare me buying up all of our farmland. So I would support a federal ban to prevent them from buying our farmland. Yeah. Do y'all agree?
12: Let me ask you a question. It's something that's been on my mind for a while. That wasn't real good to me. Last night I heard you all talking about Social Security being solvent within 6 years. Mm-hmm. Okay, now as a senior, we worked our younger life to pay into this, and it's gone, apparently. All I hear anybody talk about is Medicare. Why don't anybody talk about Medicaid and public housing and all that stuff that they didn't work for, but we're still getting, and we're getting their stuff taken away from us?
8: Well, here's the question for those in the back.
13: I'm sorry, I should give him the microphone. Could you repeat your question?
12: Yes.
13: You're talking about Social Security.
14: I'm talking about Social Security. Last night they were talking about it'll be solvent within 6 years. My question is, why is it always talking about Medicare and nothing about Medicaid or public housing or welfare or any of that stuff that nobody worked for, but they're getting handouts for it? And we work for heirs, and we're going to be without.
11: You know, I looked at some statistics the other day, and the most fraud is in welfare. So that definitely concerns me. I know President Trump has done a good job in cutting fraud and waste, but I think there's more that needs to be cut. When it comes to Social Security, you know, Lindsay and I lost our parents at a young age, so we had to rely on Social Security. I got a 91-year-old aunt. She relies on her Social Security or else she couldn't make it. There's a lot of people that would be in poverty without it. So I'm going to do everything I can to fight for Social Security. I can promise you that. Now, my opponent on the stage last night said he was going to cut Social Security. So that really concerns me. But I can promise you I'll work to keep it. You paid into it, you deserve it. Yeah.
15: I know Lindsay was a big supporter of Ukraine. I'd like to know what your position is. What do you think the United States ought to be doing to support Ukraine?
11: Well, I've already been the lead sponsor. He was working on the Russia sanctions bill. The full title is the Lindsey O. Graham Sanctioning Russia and Iran Act of 2020.
10: Republican South Carolina Senator Darlene Graham.
11: That's a long government name, isn't it? But basically, it helps end the bloodshed in Ukraine. It puts economic sanctions on anybody doing business with Russia. So I've already supported that. I was the lead sponsor. I helped get it across the finish line. We've got to end the bloodshed in Ukraine. Does that answer your question?
16: What else should we be doing? Moving forward.
11: Well, moving forward, I think that's going to help. Putting the economic sanctions on them will definitely help. Are you talking about troops on the ground? Or, you know, I don't think we should go down that road. Yeah, absolutely. I think we should use all of economic sanctions before we consider anything like that. But I think if we put the economic sanctions on Russia, that's going to help end Russia's power against Ukraine.
16: Should we be selling military equipment?
11: When it comes to our allies, I think we got to be careful because we have to protect our technology, our military technology. If they're a strong ally of ours, then, you know, that's up to the commander-in-chief. But I do get concerned about our technology and selling it to the wrong people. Any other questions? Microphone.
17: Hi, Senator. Hi. I was wondering, I'll get a clarification first before I ask my question. But should I refer to you as Senator Graham or Senator Nordone? Because it feels kind of weird calling you Senator Graham because of the whole legal.
11: I'm glad you asked that question. There's been a lot of confusion about my name, has there not?
17: Yes, ma'am.
11: Yeah. Okay, well, I'm going to clear it up for everybody right now. My name has always legally been Darlene Graham, and you know why I never changed it? Because I lost my parents at a young age, and it made me feel connected to them. So I've never legally changed my name. The confusion came about. I had a social media account, and I put my husband's last name on there because I wanted people to know that I was Nicole's mother, like all the volleyball moms. So apparently that created a whole lot of confusion.
17: Yeah, thank you for the clarification. Yeah. I appreciate it.
11: Thanks for asking.
17: Yeah. So my question overall is, during the debate you had with Ralph Norman last night, you had answered a question about Taiwan and South China Sea and whether it being a national security issue for the United States. Mm-hmm. And to your reply, you said that you were uninformed or not informed on national security issues, but that you support the military. Mm-hmm. And my question is, are there any concerns about credibility in the U.S. Senate for someone who doesn't have the experience in issues like national security or for issues like geopolitics and things like that? Because there are votes that go toward funding wars or declaring wars. Mm-hmm. And if you're a deciding vote in that factor, how can we trust as constituents that you'll make the right decision if you're not informed on national security issues at this moment in time?
11: That's a fair question, right? But, you know, I answered it honestly because I'm not a national security expert. Lindsey was, right? Because he talked a lot about national security. You know why? He spent 33 years in the Air Force. He had a military background. So he had a lot of foreign relations, and that was his focus. To me, as I've walked around this room and I've asked people, are y'all concerned about Taiwan? You know what they said? No. They're concerned about the price of groceries, the price of gas, rising health care costs. Is national security important? Absolutely. Can I learn? I'm smart. Yes, I'll learn. I'll become informed. Everybody has a first day on the job. President Trump, was he a politician? Has he done a good job? Yes, he has. So, that's my answer. So, but I will always be honest.
18: Yeah. So you had answered about the rising price of gas and the rising cost of groceries and inflation and all that. So for the rising cost of gas, we've seen a rising cost of gas because of the war.
11: The war, right.
18: And so my question, my follow-up question is, if that's an issue that we should really be focusing on, right, why are we involved in that conflict in the first place? If we seemingly don't have an answer about why we're involved,
11: right,
18: if at all from the president.
11: Do you know that Iran is the weakest they've been in 47 years? Do you know why? Does anybody in this room know why? President Trump. That's why. That's the answer to that question. He's our commander-in-chief. I trust him to make the best decisions. The gas will come down. We will get through this.
18: 18 American soldiers are dead.
11: Yeah.
18: Billions of tax dollars have been used sent to health care and sent to struggling families.
11: Yeah.
18: So my follow-up question to that is, I just have one more. And so my follow-up question to that is,
11: that's okay. It's the parent, right?
18: Yeah.
11: It's okay.
18: So my follow-up question to that would be, how do we know it's the best decision if we frankly don't know? Have not been given a reason for the war.
11: Oh, let me ask you, what's your answer? Do you have? Yeah.
18: Well, I'm not the president of the United States.
11: Neither am I. Yeah. Do you? I trust the president of the United States, though. I think he's got a proven track record. Does everybody in here trust him? Absolutely. Let's ask somebody else.
19: Yes. I'm very concerned about the budget deficit. It's just going on and on and on and on and on. We hear news reports about billions here and billions there discovered a fraud and hopefully clawed back. But it seems like $1 billion fraud is found and $2 billion is spent. Congress has the authority over the fiscal budget. What ideas are to rein that in? I mean, I know it's hard to not spend money on the military when they're protecting us from a nuclear bomb in Iran.
11: Right.
19: But the same token, it seems like everybody, the latest need of the week gets $1 billion thrown at it to buy support, and no one's paying attention to the trillions and trillions. And I remember when $18 trillion was a lot of money.
11: Yeah. I think it's $40 trillion now.
19: Exactly.
11: Right? Yeah. Mm-hmm.
19: What's going to be done when those notes come due? What's going to be coming due now when they're good ideas, but we just don't have the funds to pay for them?
11: I mean, you know, the answer is cutting spending, right? We have to find more spending to cut. This gentleman right here was talking about Medicaid and welfare. I, like I said, I looked the other day. I think the welfare fraud is the highest. It's like 26-28%. So I think there's still a lot of fraud to be cut. Wait.
10: Republican South Carolina Senator Darlene Graham.
11: Duplication of services. That's one thing that really bugs me. In state government, I was working with the state legislators to cut duplication of services because that wastes taxpayers' dollars. So, again, I think there's more fraud, waste, and duplication of services to cut. Another one, too, is bringing the jobs back to the United States. I think that's a solution as well.
19: I know in state government, if they didn't spend some of the budget, they lost the budget. So they made a lot of efforts to spend whatever was in the budget so they wouldn't lose it for the next year. With this money that's being saved from fraud, is their budget going to ever, is the Medicaid budget ever going to go down because of the billions upon billions upon billions of dollars that are found in fraudulent? Or is it just going to be, as for many years in South Carolina, the state budget would just, it would never go down?
11: Well, there should be penalties on the waste, right? That's what I think. So,
19: yeah.
20: I think we have time for one more question, Senator.
11: Okay.
21: Senator Graham, one of the things I most admire about your campaign is that you try to present yourself as someone who's not a politician. And I think all of us here hate politicians who take billions of dollars in super spender money from Silicon Valley. I think we can all agree that we want somebody who works for us and who cares about what we have to say.
11: Mm-hmm. I think we all agree on that. Mm-hmm. Yeah.
21: And so my question for you, because you're so dedicated to representing your constituents, I want to ask you about a donation that you received on August 16th, I believe, or it might have been the 14th. You received a total of $500,000 from a PAC called American Mission PAC. American Mission PAC is a PAC that gets $20 million from, a massive PAC called Leading the Future. Leading the Future PAC donates to both Republican and Democratic candidates and is funded by Silicon Valley entrepreneurs and OpenAI. One of their major policy concerns is supporting AI and railing against regulations for it. They heavily support data centers. And at a time where 71% of Americans oppose data centers, I want to ask why, if you're dedicated to representing your constituents, why you took that money. Thank you.
11: Yeah, absolutely. First, let's talk about data centers, because that's come up multiple times. Obviously, y'all are here supporting Mr. Norman, so that's okay. Okay. But anyway, data centers. Are y'all scared of AI?
18: Yes.
11: Do we need to let China take over AI? Yeah. Is that scary?
18: We don't need it in our backyards.
11: Yeah. Yeah, we don't. And, you know, we need community control, community involvement. We need guardrails and regulations in place. That's a perfect answer right there. You know who needs to be in control of data centers? Not the federal government, but communities. So that's the answer to
18: Silicon Valley entrepreneurs either.
11: I don't know what you're talking about, but anyway, thank you.
18: Fund your campaign.
11: Okay. Do you know how PAC contributions work?
18: Yes.
11: Okay. So I have no control over the PAC money coming in or how it's spent. So.
18: Have you spoken about that money? That you don't support the money?
22: No, it's a certain debate.
11: Yeah.
22: Question.
18: I've asked a question to
22: you. Yes, question.
11: Yeah. So we're going to move on to somebody else. I think y'all have had your fair share. Is there anybody else who has any questions?
23: Yeah. Senator Graham and I spoke about this a little bit when I came in. I'm a grandmother to six girls, and they're athletes. I don't want them playing with boys. Men should play with men. I don't want boys in my granddaughter's bathrooms. I think something needs to be done with boys playing girls' sports. We did have that come up in a soccer tournament. The opposing team, there was a clearly biological boy who the parents identified as a girl. One of our girls got severely hurt in that game. So I think we need to keep pushing that whole issue about boys and girls sports. I think it's dangerous. And frankly, I don't want to see any of my granddaughters hurt. They are athletes, and I don't want to see them hurt. And I want them, if they want to be on a girls' team, they can be on a girls' team. If they want to be on a mixed team, they can choose that. But biological boys and men need to play with boys and men.
11: How many people in here agree with that? Thank you. I appreciate it.
23: my daughter plays volleyball, as I said, and that's really concerning to me. There was a volleyball player that got really injured. Yeah, so absolutely.
20: Okay, we have time for one more.
23: Okay, I'm going to encompass this. It's going to be quick. But first of all, I've been a Trump supporter since day one. I've been very involved in the political arena for 15 years, and I do my own research. I was very concerned last night, as I have been actually for the last week, as I've seen, I get on Facebook and try to defuse those people that say things that lack common sense, and I try to straighten it
3: There's
23: out.
3: There's a lot of those.
23: Like for all the people, including Norman, that say they're big Trump supporters. Well, I happen to watch every one of Nikki Haley's rallies with Norman connected at the hip, and they both were vicious toward Trump. But today he would say he's a Trump supporter.
3: Okay? That is correct.
23: Trump, people say we trust him, we trust him. But then, like after last night, today I've been seeing people say, why would Fry endorse her? Why would Trump endorse her? I'm like, for the same reasons that I do. And I'm getting ready to say two things and I'll stop. But I've been Never Norman for about 10 years. And two of the big reasons right now is I've watched this stuff for the last few months. And your followers will follow you whether you're voting for governor, whether you're running for governor or senator. Well, in June, this is a fact, Norman put $5 million of his money in to stay in that race in June. Also, he only got 80,000 votes, okay? That's his followers. He didn't win, obviously, but Lindsay was running for a different office, but he got 268,000, okay? That's his followers. You're going to get a large, you know, you may not get all of them, but there's a big difference in 80 and 268,000. Mm-hmm. So a concern of mine is he's not going to be able to pull it off. And right now, the two biggest things are we have to win that seat. We have to win it. This nickel and diamond is not going to work. Mm-hmm. We got to go with who's going to be able. You've got all of Lindsay's offices helping you. I mean, it's a no-brainer to me. Mm-hmm. Norman, go back and look at every time he ran for anything, he just barely won. Mm-hmm. He does not have a big following, so people need to think about that. The one other thing is, Trump does not need another Romney, Cheney, or Thune in the Senate. Because I've heard Norman be so vicious toward Trump, if he gets up there, that's what he's going to be. Trump, the reason Trump doesn't want him, he can't be guaranteed to have him vote for him. Well, some people say, well, she's going to be his puppet. Well, right now, he's only got a year and a half left to save our country from communism and socialism. So if somebody will vote the way he needs us to, then so be it.
3: Yeah. So. I love that. Thank you for that. Yes. Right now, I do support Trump. I think he's done a great job. Why wouldn't I support Trump? There's two things. I will never compromise my conservative values, and I'll never do anything to hurt South Carolina. But as long as Trump's doing a good job, why wouldn't I support him, right? Yeah. Well, thank you. One more thing.
5: Yep. Another thing real quick that I forgot to say out loud is all the people that are saying, we can't risk having her because the Democrats want her. Reverse psychology. They know that if they say that, then there's going to be people that are going to vote for Norma because they're scared of you.
23: Yeah, I think it's just political games. I have no ties to any Democrats.
10: Republican South Carolina Senator Darlene Graham.
23: Are putting that out there. It's, as Trump would say, it's fake news. So I can guarantee you that. Anyway, thank y'all so much for being here.
6: You know, you've been very busy lately. How do you feel about last night's debate? And if you had to do it over, would you change it?
3: Well, you know, anytime anybody does a debate, I think you reflect afterwards. There's always things like, well, I should have said that, or maybe I shouldn't have said this or whatever. But all in all, I feel okay about it. I think I finished strong. So, yeah, I feel like I did okay. Yeah.
6: Absolutely. And how do you feel about Trump coming to visit Myrtle Beach? Do you feel like it will help you in this race? And will, I'm assuming,
2: he'll be there on Friday.
4: Absolutely. I'm honored to have President Trump come to Myrtle Beach for me, and I'm excited about it. South Carolina loves President Trump, so I'm definitely looking forward to it.
2: Absolutely. And then, you know, your opponent has 20 years of experience in politics. What makes you confident about this campaign in the special runoff election against him?
4: Well, you know, one of the things I said last night in my closing, I feel like I've done more in 20 days than he's done in 20 years. So that in itself gives me a lot of confidence.
7: You're making a whirlwind trip around the state. How important is it to get votes here? Because Lindsay used to own this section of the state.
4: Every corner of the state is important to me. That's why I'm trying to get all around the state. I wish I had a clone because I could touch more areas, but I'm trying to get to every corner of the state.
7: And when people ask you questions that sometimes might sound a little controversial, do you think that's kind of preparing you for the big run whenever you finally get to winning the election, because you're going to have a lot more big decisions to come
4: in? That's a good way to look at it. I think it is preparing me. Yeah, absolutely. The debates are preparing me. Everything's preparing me. I've said I'm not a politician, but I will work hard for this state, and that's the one promise I can make. I will always work hard for this state.
2: I've noticed you've been in some rural areas of the state. Is that for any particular reason during your campaign?
4: Well, I think rural areas are just as important as the urban areas. So, yeah, I want to touch every part of the state. Everybody in this state is important.
2: Absolutely. Do you feel like you have an advantage in rural areas compared to your opponent?
4: I don't know that I have an advantage. I came from a small town, so I know what it feels like to live in a small town. That might be a slight advantage.
2: I had a question.
4: Okay. Do I still look at you?
22: Okay, yeah, I'm separate from the camera. Okay.
24: So your brother was a huge proponent of the budget committee. He was the chairman before he passed, and reconciliation is a huge deal up on Capitol Hill. And before the Senate recessed, there was no reconciliation bill passed. Now that's something that people have been trying to really get done before the election.
4: Mm-hmm.
24: What is your level of optimism that a third reconciliation bill can be done before November?
4: I'm going to remain optimistic. I was one of the ones willing to stay there to get things done, and I'll continue to be willing to stay there to get things done.
24: And Ron Johnson, who's the current chair now, has said that he kind of wants to expand the House's package, and he wants to maybe put more in there. Is there something that was absent from this budget resolution that you think is important to put in there?
4: I would need to look at it a little bit harder. Nothing right now, but I'll look. Yeah.
2: All right. Thanks, guys.
10: Republican South Carolina Senator Darlene Graham talking to voters at a restaurant in Florence, South Carolina on Wednesday. She was appointed to replace her late brother, Senator Lindsey Graham, and she's currently campaigning for election to a full Senate term. She's running against Republican South Carolina Congressman Ralph Norman in a special primary runoff election that will take place on August 25th.
25: The road to the Capitol runs through America's battleground states, and C-SPAN is there. Our cameras are on the ground, following the campaigns where the toughest races will decide the balance of power in Congress. We're the only national television network providing this level of unfiltered access to the candidates, the voters, and the issues shaping campaign 2026. No commentators telling you what to think. No partisan spin. The road to the Capitol, only on C-SPAN.
10: Support for C-SPAN and C-SPAN Radio comes from Disney. Just now, Agriculture Secretary Brooke Rollins talked to reporters outside the White House. She answered questions about the threat of screwworm to livestock, the SNAP program, and the impact of the war in Iran on farmers. Here's Secretary Rollins.
26: But I'm happy to be here. Thanks.
27: Do you have an update on the New World screwworm?
26: Yeah, thank you. So the New World screwworm, obviously we have 4 active cases in Texas right now. I want to take a moment and just say that is a remarkable achievement. When a year ago, everyone was predicting we were going to have a massive infestation in our country. As most know, we closed the ports for the year so that we could leverage that opportunity to hold it out of our country as long as possible. In the 1950s and the 1960s, the New World screwworm devastated our livestock in this country. It took 20 years to get it back. We knew that couldn't happen again, so we were ready. So when it hit our shores for the first time, June 3rd, about an hour north of the Texas border, we were ready, and we're continuing to build out infrastructure. We're 7 7 months ahead of schedule on the big facility in South Texas. But up until then, we're dispersing flies coming from Matapa, coming from Panama, and we're making incredible progress. I think most people, if you had asked them even 2 months ago when the New World Screwworm first hit, whether we would only have 4 active cases, 45 total, but 4 active cases, 70 plus days in, no one would have believed you. But it's a real testament to this team and actually our partnership with the governor.

0: footprint and make sure we're serving the people who really actually need it. We have another, the arrest you're talking about was just a few days ago, but that is just one of over 1,000 arrests that we have made in the last year and a half just in the SNAP program. So we're having another big nutrition announcement next week. Stay tuned on school lunches, but we remain very focused on fraud. We'll have more arrests being announced soon. I do a Tuesday takedown on my social media where we tell the stories of who it is we're arresting. We have a really big one coming up. I can't talk about that much more now, but a lot more work to do. But I'm very proud of the vice president, of the entire fraud task force, of all of our team at USDA that has made this a priority and will continue to do so.
1: How is the war with Iran affecting farmers and ranchers? Is it like diesel input costs? What do you hear?
0: You know, when we walked in the door a year and a half ago, the farm economy had seen the greatest spiral down by almost $90 billion in one year, which was 2023. We saw the average cost of inputs had increased close to 40%, some even bigger, interest rates 73%, labor, et cetera. We also saw no new trade deals in 4 years. We had lost so much of our world market share for our farmers. And I say all that because I think it's important to level set the work that is ahead to make sure that we are protecting our farmers and ranchers. I mean, you all have heard me say this a lot. Without farm security, there is no national security. And in 2023, we became a net food importer for the first time in American history. And so right-sizing all of that continues to be a priority. Obviously, we have brought input costs down, at least some of the input costs. We're reshoring, onshoring fertilizer, seed, et cetera. We have 20 new trade deals. We're cutting our agricultural trade deficit by 41% in just over a year, meaning more of our goods are going out across the world while we're making sure that we've got good, healthy food under the Make America Healthy Again movement. The Iranian conflict continues to be a priority for this president, as it should be, making sure Iran never has a nuclear weapon. As we're bringing more fertilizer into America, we've stabilized the fertilizer costs. Fuel will follow behind as soon as we move to the next phase of this. And so our farmers and our ranchers remain steadfast and resolute in what we're doing, and we're seeing real progress on the farms as we're out in America. I was in Wisconsin yesterday. I'll be in Iowa tomorrow, and we're getting incredible feedback on all the moves that are being made. Thank you.
2: I'll
0: do one more.
3: On the Canada tariffs,
0: blueberries.
3: The president says the American farmers will be happy. What does he mean by that?
0: You know, the president, and I believe this to be true, I don't know, at least in my lifetime, that there has ever been a White House, a president, an Oval Office that has had more discussions about agriculture and farmers and ranchers. My great friend Scott Bessent, who's back behind me interviewing right now, Howard Lutnick, Jameson Greer, they have made, alongside President Trump and with his direction, agriculture as the number one issue as they are moving into these rooms and having these discussions. The president has not been shy about his frustration with Canada, and especially with dairy and what Canada's rules have done to our incredible dairy producers in America. I talked about, was in Wisconsin yesterday. Wisconsin is the number one dairy state in the country, but Wisconsin at one point had, you know, I think something like 30 or 35,000 dairies. They're now down to almost 5,000. I mean, it is a devastating response for a lot of bad policy through a lot of years. We have to reverse that trend, and we will. So the president remains very focused on Canada, specifically as it relates to dairy, but other issues as well. And I'm just so grateful as the Ag Secretary that we're continuing to put agriculture first. Y'all, thank you so much. Great to be with you today. Thank y'all.
4: Agriculture Secretary Brooke Rollins talking to reporters just now outside the White House. WCSP-FM Washington, this is C-SPAN Radio. We also heard from Treasury Secretary Scott Bessent, and we'll have that on right after this.
5: AP News, I'm Marcela Sanchez. The attorney for Texas teenager Carmelo Anthony says he deserves a new trial, arguing the court wrongfully limited access to earlier proceedings. A judge is considering whether to grant Anthony the new trial. Anthony was sentenced to 35 years in prison for fatally stabbing a 17-year-old track athlete during a high school meet last year. The judge who presided over the trial earlier this summer was removed from the case yesterday. First Lady Melania Trump is set to announce new scholarships through her Fostering the Future initiative, benefiting young people in foster care. Her office says the First Lady is

0: partnering with IndyCar and Indiana and Purdue universities to fund the scholarships. A formal announcement is set for later this afternoon in the White House Rose Garden. The State Department says it's given the green light for Qatar to buy 4 KC-46A aircraft, along with assorted equipment. The first of 20 deportees from the U.S. have been sent to Liberia. The AP's Donna Warder reports it's part of an agreement with the West African nation to send 1,200 deportees there.
1: The 1,200 will include nationals from North America, South America, and the Caribbean, according to Liberia's information minister. The justice minister says the deportees could request asylum if they wish. Under a series of often secret agreements, immigration advocates say the Trump administration has deported thousands of people to nearly two dozen countries that are not their own. About 10 of them are on the African continent. I'm Donna Warder.
0: A rise in oil prices is sending worries about inflation and yields in the bond market higher. A drop for Walmart following its latest profit report helped drag the U.S. stock market lower. More stories at apnews.com. This is AP News.
2: And this is C-SPAN Radio. Treasury Secretary Scott Bessent talked to reporters as he left the White House. He answered questions about the national debt and tariff refunds.
3: Got a moment,
4: I'll take a couple of questions.
3: Sir, what's
5: the question on bonds? Mr. Secretary, all bonds have erased gains after your action yesterday. Do you have further actions planned, and what's your reaction to how they've done?
6: Yeah, well, look, anything that happens within a 24-hour period is noise. And, you know, I think that once the market understands that we are focusing on fiscal consolidation and that we are trying to bring the market back into equilibrium in a thinly traded market, I think, I'm confident that bonds will continue declining. We've got a spike in oil prices today that I don't really understand. You know, our announcement is for economic action. And I think that the economic action will mean that oil prices will come down sooner.
7: Secretary, yeah, if you could answer, facing the cameras. But the $40 trillion mark that we passed for the national debt, would you comment on that, and how do we reverse that?
6: The $40 trillion is a big number. It is smaller when we look at the publicly traded amount because our Social Security funds and other government entities hold a substantial amount. And you know, what we're going to do, we're going to have to grow our way out of this. And as I talked about at G20 in Asheville, we are going to talk about the U.S. growth strategy and encourage the rest of the world to come along with us. We are also, I announced that Director Russ Vogt and I have been tasked with looking at fiscal consolidation. I think the numbers are not the actual numbers now. We've had to do substantial tariff refunds due to the court ruling, but with the Section 301 tariffs, I am confident that we will be back to the same level, if not higher, of tariff income for last year, and that is most of the increase in the deficit. And remember, we did not get here in a day. That we were left with a mess. The Biden administration had the highest deficit to GDP in history when we weren't at war or weren't in a recession. For 2025, we brought it down by more than 1%.
8: Target received a $1 billion refund for tariffs. What does that say about the size, besides the fact that it was done so quickly and efficiently, the refund, but what does it say about the amount of Chinese-made goods and foreign-made goods that our retailers are still selling in the United States?
6: Yeah, well, what it says is that the Democratic attorney generals who filed a ridiculous lawsuit against this administration wanted the money to go back to the payer of record. So that is corporate welfare. The American people had that money. And if I hear another Democratic legislator make the inane remark, the American people should get the money, the American people had the money in the U.S. Treasury, and we were forced to give it back. But using the 301s, which have survived more than 5,000 suits, that we will get that tariff income back. But what you are seeing is that we don't know the discount that Target got from the Chinese suppliers. So, you know, this is a corporate bonanza, which I said it would be at the time.
9: Secretary, real quickly, a message to Iran. Message to Iran.
2: Treasury Secretary Scott Bessent talking to reporters as he left the White House earlier today. Coming up, a preview of the Freedom 250 IndyCar race, which will take place in Washington, D.C. this weekend. That preview is scheduled to begin at 1 p.m. Eastern time. Democratic Arizona Senator Ruben Gallego sat down for a conversation on cryptocurrency regulation and digital innovation at the third annual Wyoming Blockchain Symposium in Jackson Hole. Senator Gallego is ranking member of the Senate Banking Subcommittee on Digital Assets. He talked about the regulation of digital assets and the Clarity Act.
10: Hello, everyone. My name is Zunera Mazhar, and I am the head of policy and government affairs for the Digital Chamber. We're the largest trade association focused on digital assets and emerging tech. It is my pleasure to be here today with Senator Ruben Gallego of Arizona. As a ranking member of Senate Banking Subcommittee on Digital Assets, Senator, you have become one of the leading Democratic voices shaping the future of digital asset policy. You were one of the only two Democrats to vote to advance Clarity Act out of the Senate and to advance the Clarity Act in May to keep negotiations moving. Today, as we all know, President Trump had a few people from industry and SEC and CFTC at the White House, and he asked the Congress publicly to move Clarity Act forward, and he said, fair version of Clarity Act. What does that mean to you?
11: Well, and thank you for when you can hear me. It's very crowded in here. A couple of things. Like, I think, unfortunately, what the president means is fair to him, because we actually haven't heard of any of a proposal back. And so we've had, you know, 5 to 6 Democrats in the room negotiating for quite a while on different elements, right? And, you know, I've been working on specifically on ethics this time around versus the Genius Act. I was kind of working on the whole aspect of it. And when we, you know, we're dealing with two practicalities, right? You need 60 votes in order for this to pass. Part of that is that we're going to have some very fair ethics language to it that encompasses every elected official, federal elected official, cabinet member, vice president, president, right? That we feel we could constitutionally regulate their interactions with digital assets. And what we had was myself and especially Senator Tillis from North Carolina was specific language that we thought was a compromise that doesn't go full of what a lot of the Democrats want, which I think would have potentially just automatically created a veto, nor is it a fully deregulated system that would allow the potential manipulation from this administration, something that I think is workable, that gets you, you know, not just 60 votes, potentially 65 and more votes, that brings confidence to the market, that would, you know, instill a structure that all elected officials would have to abide by and would not be punitive. That is what I had worked on before I even voted for it in committee. Mm-hmm. And in committee, the reason I voted for it is because I felt like we had done well. We had done a lot of good work, and I didn't want it all to go to waste just because we weren't at 100%. And so I continued pushing forward. Again, as you said, it's one of the few Democrats that voted for it. And then when I came out of that meeting, the next time we all met, all the work that we had really been previously agreed to was just taken back by the administration and by some of my Senate colleagues. And that kind of caused, you know, I think a lot of this, the rift that we have now.
10: So just to pull a little bit on that ethics thread, we had Senator Lummis here and Senator Tim Scott yesterday, and they talked about how President already has agreed to some unprecedented terms that has never been done before. What would you say to that? I mean, we are in historic times where a president is agreeing, you know, sure, to this. And so to go from there to say we're still not, you know, it's not good enough. What is the key missing piece for you?
11: Well, look, we're not looking for home runs. We're looking for at least doubles here or a single, okay, right? The president's agreeing to, you know, some limitation. It's not his place to agree. It's the place of the Congress, the Senate, and then the White House, right? So there's three players involved in this. There's also a math problem. You have to get to 60 votes, right? And part of that's going to be, it's the president just doesn't get to decide what level of regulation he gets. Lastly, not necessarily lastly, but, you know, the president hasn't been very clear what that looks like, right? We've been sending offers over and over again to the White House, and they've been coming back either blank, or they've come back even sliding further back, or we've heard nothing, right? Since our last approach, to the president prior to the recess, mm-hmm. Senator Tillis and I sent language over to the White House. There has been no specific response to that, a point-by-point response. All we've gotten is sound of this, like, grander, bigger vision of, like, I want something fair and I want it done now. Well, that's not how this works, right? Talk to us, work with the legislation that we've been working on, and that, then we can see we create the votes around something like that. But that's not exactly what, how they're engaging this, in this product. And look, I've been working very well, and with all due respect, and with, actually with full respect to Senator Lummis, it's been a great working relationship, with her. I really do respect her, and with a lot of the other Republicans, that we worked with, we've been working a very, very good bill, and I think there's still time to actually get this done, and I hope they understand that rushing this will not get the situation, will not bring the outcome that they want. This is the same thing that happened during Genius Act, mm-hmm. where they thought they could rush it and create a scenario where there would be an outcome that would be beneficial to potentially partisan reasons for them or for the Genius Act in general, and ended up being wrong. And what happened is we all sat down in the room after we filibustered it, and we got a good product out. We can do the same here, but we don't have to go the hard way. We can continue working.
10: So on that, there has been a lot of discussion. I would say people check Kalshi and Polymarket day, probably, on where we stand with clarity. How close do you think we are to getting the 60 votes, and what would it take? We talked about ethics, so we know that that's big.
11: Wait, do you have any bets down? I don't want to violate any laws.
10: I do not.
11: Okay, just want to make sure. Don't get me in trouble. I truly believe in legislation, and this is whether it's been the House, in my state House days, in anything. I don't give up on legislation until I absolutely have no other options, right? I think, legislation is something that is always breathing, and you could breathe more life into it. What I've seen so far has been a real earnestness among Democrats, who, by the way, take a lot of political hits from their own party for trying to work this product to create a good outcome. And they've been working in a very earnest manner, and they still want to see this pass. What I've seen, when it comes to the ethics provisions, you've seen Democrats and Republicans, openly, someone like Senator Tillis, and quietly other Republicans saying that they want to see good ethics provisions that covers everybody so they can also go and talk positively about this. And then we also have seen another rift here that I think people just aren't recognizing. One of the things that stopped a lot of momentum going prior to the recess was we had 4 to 5 Republicans that were very worried about the yield and interest mm-hmm. legislation that comes to what was part of Clarity. That didn't show up until the last minute, I think that has to be resolved within the context of that world. So I still think that there's movement. I still think there's a chance to do it. I think there needs to be want on the other side to actually compromise. I think the president wants this to pass and still have all the power to do whatever he wants, unconstrained, but still say that there is some level of constraint, which I guess in theory is good for him, but it still doesn't get you 60 votes. This is a math problem. How do you get to 60 votes, right? The way to get to 60 votes is with good ethics legislation, as well as rounding out some of the things that are still outstanding on the other side of this.
10: So I would say the industry would say, like, that's great conversation. And, to look at the impact on American innovation, bringing jobs back home, bringing businesses, is that fair to the industry that we're kind of stuck, between the political and what's good for overall all Americans? And what can the industry do right now to help with the process to move it forward? Because everything that I'm hearing is more focused on politics than actual work that's happening and what businesses are doing.
11: I mean, Washington, D.C. has this thing called politics. that's the world it is. That's like going to the Casablanca scene and like, oh my God, there's gambling here? I mean, yes, there's politics involved.
2: Democratic Arizona Senator Ruben Gallego.
11: Look, would this be an issue in any other context? Maybe not. But you have, for the first time, a president that's heavily involved in an industry, heavily, heavily involved in industry, that is consistently operating and profiting from an industry that is nascent and we're trying to, breathe life into and put some guardrails on, right? The fact that they're happening at the same time, is something that you just can't ignore. And again, you can't ignore it because you still need 60 votes.
12: Sure.
11: This is a math problem, right? I think the industry, you have a lot of bright people, extremely bright people, a lot of people that are very astute when it comes to math, when it comes to science, when it comes to tech. This, at the end of the day, is a simple math problem. How do you get to 60 votes to pass a bill? The way to get 60 votes to pass the bill is you need to get enough Democrats and Republicans that feel comfortable with voting for something that brings some level of constraint to the White House, to other elected officials, while at the same time, you're right, breathing in life and into this industry and having it based here, grow here, and innovate here in the United States only.
12: Great. Thank you so much. Do you think, is there anything else that industry specifically can do right now? We have some industry leaders, again, right now at White House.
11: Yeah.
12: I can tell you that we are a 250-member trade. We are on the Hill every day talking to...
11: Oh, I know. I see you guys everywhere.
12: So what else could we do? How else could we show up? Other than, I would say, the White House portion of it,
11: sure.
12: What else could the industry be doing right now?
11: Well, I think the industry, first of all, has been very good. I think when we've seen movement with the White House, it has been because the industry has been involved, right, and having mature voices over there kind of having conversations about what this works in. Number two, encouraging the Senate Democrats and Republicans to continue the negotiations.
12: Mm-hmm.
11: Don't go for a fast vote. A fast vote gets you a fast result. Not necessarily the result you want, right? And it doesn't matter what happens between now and then. You still need 60 votes. The election that's going to come is not going to change that outcome, right?
12: Right.
11: Still going to need 60 votes. And the best way to get 60 votes, and I tell people 60 is hard, 65 is easier if you think about the politics of it, is to have, again, a moderate bipartisan ethics provision that has been worked out by Republicans and Democrats, finishing out the other areas that Democrats and Republicans have been working on,
12: sure,
11: in all the other parts of market structure. We still have the agricultural portion that we got to deal with this. We,
12: mm-hmm,
11: still have to put this together and somehow get it to the House. And there's a lot of steps to this. And I think any premature movement is going to set it back further. And I just think that it's just, you know, if it's done for partisan reasons, you're going to have partisan outcomes. If we do this for actual industry reasons, then we'll actually have, I think, productive outcome.
12: Great. Pivoting a little bit, as we saw yesterday, SEC came out with their regs, and now tomorrow there's a CFTC meeting on innovation happening. How do you feel about proactively agencies putting out information that can help the industry, or do you think the long-term path forward is still to get clarity done the right way?
11: I think you should be able to do both. Because we will follow a lot what the boards will say, the commissions,
12: mm-hmm,
11: will say anyway. Especially, you know, you have experts,
12: right,
11: on there that we will follow. We actually already talked to on a back and forth basis. So I think to continue making sure the industry is growing, that it is getting the guidance it needs, I think that they should both be moving forward while we're still creating. I think long term, for stability, I think you want laws passed. You want laws passed that will have certainty, that will be cemented in place, and that will not be necessarily subject to an administration that could either be pro-industry or anti-industry. And so, if we want people to continue to invest, especially in the United States market, we're going to have long-term, legislation to actually encourage that long-term investment. But in the meantime, you don't want to hold up, the speed of innovation. And so, the different commissions issuing regs, regulations, and guidelines, I think, is actually not a bad thing at all.
12: All we want to do, I think, as an industry is to ensure that the innovation keeps happening and actually keeps happening in U.S.
11: Yes.
12: And not anywhere outside.
11: We do, too.
12: So, thank you. Yes, so absolutely. When I say we, I do mean Democrats and Republicans.
11: Yeah, no, exactly.
12: Right? Everyone.
11: Yeah.
12: So I don't separate,
11: sure,
12: the
11: Look,
12: industry.
11: Look, I think, we were, with the Genius Act, if you would have, spoken to us about the Genius Act, at the beginning of the session, you would never imagine that you were going to end up getting 19 Democrats,
12: yes,
11: to vote for it, right? People said you could barely get this over the top, good luck, blah, blah, blah, right? Because we worked it, because we were able to work in a bipartisan manner, because we, to give credit to Democrats and Republicans, even after there was a lot of mayhem fighting, we decided to get back in there, touch gloves, and keep going. We were able to pass a very, very, very good product. The same thing is happening with market structure. Market structure is more complex. That's why it's taking longer. Right? That's the most simplest reason. The politics is more complex also, right? But if we keep the same attitude we have from Genius Act and bring this over to market structure, we can land this plane. But we have to try to, number one, you have to actually want to land the plane, right? There are certain elements of politics that would love not to land this plane to make this a political issue, both on the left and on the right. And there's those that want to govern and want to land this plane and continue to making sure that we're innovating in this world.
12: Senator Gallego, this wouldn't be possible. 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
11: Thank you for
12: and
11: your
12: thank
11: time.
12: You for this today.
11: Thank you.
12: Thank you.
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2: On Wednesday, former White House Communications Director Anthony Scaramucci interviewed cryptocurrency billionaire Changpeng Zhao at the Wyoming Blockchain Symposium in Jackson Hole, Wyoming. Mr. Zhao co-founded the cryptocurrency exchange Binance, and in late 2023, he pled guilty on charges that he violated the Bank Secrecy Act and the International Emergency Powers Act. He subsequently served a four-month prison sentence and was pardoned by President Trump in October of 2025. Here's Mr. Scaramucci.
14: Thank you all for being here. It's been a great event, and it's a great pleasure to introduce CZ to everybody. Thank you so much for being here. Have you had a good time?
15: A great time, yeah. Thanks for having me.
14: But this isn't your first time in Jackson Hole, right?
15: No. I've been here for a few times. I was stuck in 2024 in the U.S. I couldn't leave the U.S. I was waiting for my sentencing. and I had absolutely nothing to do. So I came here twice to snowboard. It was good mountain, yeah.
14: Wasn't just here though. You sort of moved around the country a little bit, right?
15: Yeah. I tried 10 different resorts. So that was a good.
14: All right. So if you need good snowboarding advice, okay, you could also go to CZ for that. But you did something very unusual, if you don't mind me being so forward. You didn't have to come to the United States. You were being charged for something. You were in a country that didn't have an extradition treaty with the U.S., but you decided to do that. And I'd like you to tell the delegates why you did that. Take us through your decision-making.
15: Sure. Well, I'm a pretty simple guy. I think, look, you deal with your responsibilities. I try to solve problems. Whatever problems come your way, you solve it. Especially a problem like this, when a U.S. government is going after you, you don't dodge it. You shouldn't be hiding or running away from it, etc. And even though I was living in a country, and actually I was granted citizenship of UAE, like 6 months before all the issues came to a head. So, but I didn't want to leverage that, right? So that's just the wrong thing to do. I also thought like resolving the issue is better for me, it's better for Binance, it's better for all the BNB holders, it's better for the industry. So, I didn't think I would, end up in jail. I'm the only person I'm still the single only person that went to jail for a single violation of a Banking Secrecy Act. No fraud, nothing else. So I expected, like, Arthur Hayes did 6 months for home confinement. I thought there might be some home confinement involved. And he's the only guy who did home confinement for a banking secrecy violation. Most other people, they get a DPA, et cetera, et cetera. So many bank executives are not charged. So I didn't I didn't fully expect that result, but I'm happy that I dealt with it and didn't resolve the problem.
16: Now, CZ, again, I hope you don't mind bringing this up, because I think people derisively said about you that you went to the UAE to avoid charges in the United States and to avoid extradition. And sometimes what happens in the media, they show you, trust me, I know this from firsthand experience, okay? They show you one way, but you're really totally a different way of a person. And I appreciate you, and I hope you don't mind me being so forward. So I guess another forward question is about the way you were treated. You know, how do you feel you were treated by the Biden administration?
15: I think the Biden administration obviously was war on crypto, right? So they're anti-crypto. I'm a pretty easy target, given that attitude. We run the largest exchange, in the industry globally. We're not US based. We're not China based, but I look Chinese. Mm-hmm. So kind of an easy target. So I don't blame them. It is what it is, given the attitude, given the policy. But luckily now we're in this era. So that's finished. So this era, this administration is very pro-crypto. So everything's looking good now.
16: Yeah. Well, look, I think it deserves a applause. But it's also a lesson about, like, dealing with things front on, being accountable, looking people in the eye and telling people that you're willing to do the things that are appropriate as a responsible global citizen. But I want to switch gears to the United States. And people in this room know that I am at odds with President Trump. I had Eric Trump up here last year, and I'm not at odds with everybody in the administration. And I think what President Trump did by pardoning you was a great thing. I said that publicly on my Twitter feed. And I consider you a friend, and I'm a personal supporter of yours here.
15: Thank you.
16: But I want you to talk a little bit about America for a second, because you've dealt with various governments around the world in your leadership position. There's, maybe 300-400 million accounts at Binance. You know all the governments around the world. How is the U.S. government handling the cryptocurrency industry, the digital industry, and what's your observational thought about that?
15: Actually, great question. U.S. is special. It's unique. Most other countries don't have this two-party system or multi-party system, and then you have debate. The democracy have pros and cons. The cons is move slowly. The pros, you can debate about it. And then it's a system that self-corrects. So as we just said, right, the last administration was very anti-crypto. But with the election, things change for the better. So to be very frank, when I left U.S. during September 2024, I didn't have any plan to coming back, right? But I didn't expect that with one election, things can improve so quickly. In terms of regulations structures, U.S. is already leading in many, many fronts for crypto regulations. There's a few countries which are leading in some little pieces here and there in terms of crypto regulations. For example, Japan was one of the earliest countries to issue a crypto exchange registration. But their regulations were pretty tight back in 2017 and caused the industry to dramatically shrink. And then they self-corrected that. So now they allow more listings of coins, et cetera. They still don't have futures. They don't have a stablecoin act. So now there's the hotly debated topic in the U.S. I think UAE is pretty advanced in their crypto regulatory framework. It's very forward. But that's probably the one country that I would say has a slightly edge right now. But everywhere else, but UAE also does not actually have a stablecoin law. But they have a very comprehensive exchange regulatory framework. Compared to many other countries, they're all just waiting to copy U.S. I've talked to many country leaders around the world. In the last 2 years, when the U.S. turned positive to pro-crypto, their attitudes changed. This is very important to get the crypto regulatory frameworks in the U.S. right. This is not just important for the U.S. This is important for the industry globally. There's so many different countries are looking at the U.S. and they will copy. If you look at the security laws, the SEC structures, every country is very similar. Every country carbon copy the U.S. laws, really. So, and also, like, there are countries who are very close to the U.S., and there are countries who may be viewed as a little bit competitive to the U.S., but they also will copy the U.S. structure to a very large extent, like places like China, mm-hmm. right? So Hong Kong is moving forward pretty aggressively, pretty quickly. But Hong Kong's looking at, no, China, Hong Kong's looking at U.S. for sure. So I think getting the laws in the U.S. to be very pro-industry, strong consumer protection, a strong KYC AML, strong just making that right is very, very important globally.
16: If clarity, I mean, obviously, I would say everybody in this room wants clarity to pass. But if it were not to pass, how much does that hurt the U.S. or do you think the U.S. could still be the crypto capital of the world?
15: Okay, sure. I think everybody in this room is probably a better expert on clarity than me. I came here to this conference in the last 2 days. I learned so much about clarity. So I'm sure you know this much better than I do. But
2: cryptocurrency billionaire Changpeng Zhao.
15: I take a much higher, longer-term view. Look, we've been in this industry for what? Like 12 years for me personally. Some people in this audience have been here for longer. So this is the most favorable environment we have seen for the last 12 years. I've seen for the last 12 years. Yeah, okay. This debate about this Clarity Act. It may pass. It may not pass. I don't know. I'm not an expert on that. But if we take a 5-10 year view, there's going to be multiple acts that's going to be passed, and there's going to be multiple laws. And even if it passed this current version, I think there was. Given there's so many debates, there's some compromises. So those compromises will probably be revisited over time, et cetera. So my view is, yeah, it's definitely, from what I gather, it's definitely positive that it passes. I think that's an immediate milestone. Longer term, if it doesn't pass, I guess in September, it may happen, I don't know, the next 6 weeks, the next year, however long. But the positive thing is, this administration, the current leadership, politicians, etc., they are pro-crypto.
16: Yeah.
15: This is the most important thing, right? So if the people are pro-crypto, this thing will continue to move forward in the right direction.
16: You know, the when we entered the cryptocurrency markets back in September and October of 2020, I got a call from CZ's team, and he invited me on a podcast. You were living in Singapore at the time. And so last night, in preparation for this interview, I went back and looked at I look a lot older, CZ, okay? This industry ages the living shit out of you. Okay? You didn't tell me that 6 years ago. All right, let's go to the competitive dynamics for a second, okay? We've got Binance, Coinbase, Kraken. You've got entrants like Robinhood. We're going to have TradeFi entrants eventually if everything you just said about clarity comes to pass. How do you think about the competition? When you think about the overall competitive dynamics, how do you think about your faced-off competition, but then all the meta competition, if you will, in the industry?
15: So, I think overall, again, at a high level, the industry is in its infancy. The market is nowhere near saturated, right? So, we're looking at regulations getting passed or not right now. We still don't know how stablecoin is going to be regulated. Exchanges, okay, there's some guidelines, but there's, In most countries, there's no specific exchange regulatory frameworks yet. So the market's nowhere near saturated. In an early market, you want as many competitors as possible because they help grow the market, right? If we didn't have a Coinbase in the U.S., who's going to fight for the crypto industry? Or if they're less powerful, who's going to do that fight? Today we actually don't have enough representation in many, many, many countries. So we actually need more crypto exchanges, more crypto players. Not they don't have to be exchanges, just crypto businesses, players for the industry. So the competition really only kicks in when the market is near saturation. Right now, yeah, there's this competition. You try to win customers here and there, but today's fight, competition is for peanuts. The industry will be so much bigger later. And we in every other industry, like, for example, IKEA, when they enter into a market, the furniture market the furniture sales in that country grows. So we need to look at the total size of the market instead of, how are we competing between each other.
16: I think it's one of the most important concepts that you talk about. Yeah. And you mentioned that we were in Saudi Arabia together in 2022. You mentioned that to me. And we, honestly, we've tried to build this conference thinking about that. This is still a very small industry. And to CZ's point, it's not near saturation. We've got to work together and collaborate to grow the industry and help each other.
17: Absolutely.
16: Which is the reason why I wanted you to be here, and I'm very grateful that you came. Can you give me some thoughts on Hyperliquid, if you have any?
17: Sure.
16: It's such a new concept, and it's doing so well.
17: Sure. Well,
16: it's doing a lot better today after Donald Trump probably bought it in his portfolio last night. But go ahead.
15: Yeah, especially President Trump just talked about it, right? So it's a hot topic. There's a lot of
16: I should have bought that $100,000 Twitter feed, right? I missed out on it, but go ahead.
15: Sure. So this is actually a very good example about competition or not, right?
16: Right.
15: So what happened just a couple of hours ago to Hyperliquid with President Trump mentioning it and saying that CFTC Chairman Michael Cilic is going to find a way to bring them into the U.S. This is hugely positive for everybody in the industry.
16: Right.
15: So
16: listen, I'm all for it. That's why I'm bringing it up.
15: I don't know, for whatever reason, there's some misconception in the industry thing, because I'm a shareholder of Binance, they think I'm a centralized exchange type of guy. I got into this industry because I believe in decentralization, right? This is a very clear case where if Hyperliquid has a way to properly enter the U.S., they're already serving all the U.S. users use Hyperliquid because they don't have KYC and you can just use it. If that's allowed in the U.S., that's a huge win for the industry. That opens a whole door, opens a whole island, continent of people. Like, there will be so many prep DEXs. There will be so many more decentralized services that will be available to U.S. users and also to the global audience. This is not just about Hyperliquid. Hyperliquid is the tip. Once this tip goes in, then everything else can follow through. So this will be huge. This will be hugely beneficial for many of our portfolio companies. Yeah. It will also be hugely beneficial if Hyperliquid somehow is able to operate in the U.S. How about the global the international centralized exchanges? Not just Binance, right? All the other exchanges too. And then the U.S. will get better liquidity. The U.S. consumers will get better prices when they buy crypto or sell crypto. So this is hugely positive. Just the competition aspect doesn't even kick in. What's good for them is good for us.
16: I think it's so well said, which is the reason why I wanted to bring it up. I want to talk a little bit about Bitcoin.
2: Former White House Communications Director Anthony Scaramucci.
16: Because we were in Davos together, and Andrew Sorkin was interviewing you, and you talked about a Bitcoin super cycle.
17: Yeah.
16: Do you still believe that, and what do you mean by a Bitcoin super cycle?
15: Okay, so that was in
16: January.
15: January 2026, right?
16: Yeah.
15: So only like 6-7 months ago. So yeah. The super cycle, obviously today we're in winter, so that super cycle kind of didn't come. Well, at least we're kind of if you look at the data today, the prices of Bitcoin, we followed a very strict 4-year cycle, right? So 2022 was a bearish year. That was like when the UST happened in May and then FTX in November. So we actually followed a pretty strict 4-year cycle. So ideally a super cycle would be like, you know, we continue to grow. For whatever reason, I think human psychology wins. I think human memory is maybe 2 years. So after 2 years, you forget the pain, everyone FOMOs in. And then at a certain point, somebody starts to sell, and then everyone gets panic sell. So there's a 4-year cycle that we follow.
16: So let me rephrase the question. Do you think we will eventually enter a Bitcoin super cycle?
15: A very good question. I do. I think that also the cycles are becoming flatter. In the old days, one cycle would go 20. Well, I think in 2017, it went from like basically $1,000 to $20,000. That's a 20x. Growth basically 1 year. So the cycles are becoming flatter. Overall, when the industry gets bigger, when the total market cap gets bigger, today it's 2 trillion. Let's say it gets to 200 trillion, the fluctuations will become much more less pronounced.
16: Yeah, that happened to Amazon, Facebook, and all those other companies as they grew.
15: Yeah. So, yeah.
16: Talk about YZI Labs for a second. Where are you? You're a big venture capitalist. Now you're allocating a lot of capital. Tell us a little bit about the philosophy of your investment your investment philosophy, if you don't mind, and then also where you're allocating capital and what sectors you're the most bullish on.
15: Sure, sure. So, so Easy Labs is the investment sort of arm that I spend quite a bit of time with them right now too. We invest in three sectors, basically crypto, blockchain, so the, our home court kind of sector. That's probably 70% of the effort fund kind of investments go there. We do another, probably allocate about 20% effort into AI. I think AI is a new technology, sexy, great, but it's a technology for the future. And then about 5-10% into biotech. Those are the three industries we invest. What the investment philosophy for Easy Labs is, we don't have external money. It's all our own money. So we don't have LPs. We don't have to produce 5-year reports or 10-year returns to prove ourselves, etc. So we don't have a fund length. This way we have a lot of freedom. So I want to invest for positive impact. And not necessarily financial returns, but usually positive impact goes together with financial returns. I'll give you one extreme example. Let's say if we invest $1 billion into a cancer research company that somehow found a really cheap cure for cancer. And because the cure is so cheap, the company cannot make any money. I'd be extremely happy if we spent that $1 billion to make that happen, right? That would make me super happy. And I would be satisfied. But more likely though, if we can find that kind of huge positive impact, there'll be financial returns too. My belief is always, for any company we invest in, if they produce a value of 10, they should just take away a value of less than 5. This way they leave value on the table, they grow faster, and then they produce a positive impact. So I'm actually not a professional investor. I'm a developer kind of by background and then became an entrepreneur. So I don't know all those professional ways of investing. We have a professional team, but I get in there sometimes and then just prompt their ways, and so we just invest for impact.
16: You said something to me the other day at breakfast that I think is totally true. You sometimes are really looking at that team, and you're looking at the character of the team and the entrepreneurial nature of the team, right? So sometimes it's even about just the team as much as it is anything else, right?
15: Yeah. So I like to get in early. I like to invest in founders. Because I'm not a professional investor, by the what people call the PE rounds, like the C, D, E, F rounds, they look at numbers, right? The financial returns, I don't have that specialty, and that's less interesting. I like to look for founders who are mission driven, who have crazy ideas, but should be somewhat achievable, and then they go for it. So I think for me, the founder mentality and the founder character is super, super important. So that's kind of what we look for. Yeah.
16: So you were born in China, but you were raised in Canada. You feel American to me. I just have to just say that, okay? I don't know. Do you feel American? Because you sort of feel very American to me. And you were wearing a 10-gallon hat about 5 minutes ago.
15: Yeah. So I was born in China, moved to Canada when I was 12, and then worked in New York, Tokyo. When I was working in Tokyo, it was for an American firm. So my early sort of working lifestyle is shaped by Americans, really. So my way of business is very American style. I'm also a very strong believer in capitalism. I think that's the way to make engines work, to make economic engines work. And also, if you look at China today, I mean, they officially say they're communism, but the business environment is very capitalist, right? So if you do more, you make more. So I think that's really the way to drive things. For economies, I cannot understand how socialism and communism will work. I'm not against those type of structures, but I just, from an economic growth perspective, capitalism is the way. Oh. So,
16: is it an incentive misalignment that you're worried about?
15: Yeah, it's
16: just, that's my thing. I mean,
15: it just doesn't work, right?
16: It doesn't work.
15: Yeah, if the incentive is not there, then people are not going to work as hard. So if everyone gets equal, no matter what they do, then why is somebody working harder than the other guys? So
2: cryptocurrency billionaire Changpeng Zhao.
15: Complete equality. The guys who are working harder will get paid more, right? And over time that compounds. So my way of doing business, my way of thinking is very, very American. Yeah.
16: Your success happened outside the United States.
15: Yeah.
16: But I feel like it's an American dream story in so many ways. So am I wrong on that? Or?
18: I think you're right. But I was very lucky, though, in this sense. So when I grew up in Canada, working in U.S., working in New York for 4 years.
16: Who did you work for in
18: Bloomberg. Bloomberg.
16: Oh, Bloomberg. Okay.
18: Yeah, so, I led a small development team there, and then I managed their entire, later on, within a couple of years, I was managing their entire futures trading system on the tech, on the tech side. So for me, I think if you look at my story, that's the American dream story. I grew up very poor. My parents didn't have a lot of money. And I have no background, no connections, none of the other resources. I work at a McDonald's, and then I, summer jobs, interns, slowly.
16: Some of us may go back to McDonald's, CZ. I don't know, wants to see what. Not me, maybe some of you. No, I'm kidding.
18: Yeah, so.
16: I'm kidding. Go ahead.
18: Yeah. So then I got very lucky that, you know, I worked in countries where, I spent a couple of years, we started Binance when I was in Shanghai. But Shanghai, as I said earlier, the business environment is actually quite capitalism, right? So it's quite a capitalist.
16: It's a beautiful city.
18: And then, especially during those years, and then China banned crypto exchanges, so I left. And then, but I've always worked in capitalist, freedom driven sort of, business environments. Which actually, and then crypto came along. Biden started as a crypto to crypto exchange. So all the crypto guys are very freedom driven. So that sort of freedom mentality allowed me, and we were lucky in a lot of, I was very lucky in a lot of places. So we grew to be a very important business.
16: Listen, I appreciate you saying that you're lucky because we're all lucky and I understand that. But there was something in your personality where you looked at the white paper, and you looked at the activity and the math around Bitcoin, and you saw it ahead of other people. What was the eureka moment? What was the, you know, do you remember it?
18: Yeah, for sure. For me, the eureka moment is when I made my first Bitcoin transaction. When I first, like you installed Bitcoin D, like that's the official Bitcoin wallet back then, right? Mm-hmm. And then you send to an address. You were like, wait, okay, that's it. I didn't send a very big amount, but then I understood that no matter what the amount is, that's the thing. A few things helped me to understand that. I think number one, I come from a technology background. I used PGP keys in 1998. Mm-hmm. Actually, my PGP key in 98 is actually online. People can search it. So I kind of understand the asymmetric encryption aspects of it. And then I worked in finance. I worked in trading systems. So I kind of a little bit of finance background. But more importantly, I lived all around the world. When you live around the world, you understand transferring money across country borders is such a pain in the neck. Mm-hmm. And you lose, it's very costly too. It's very slow, very costly, right. Very labor intensive. You have to fill up many forms.
16: Especially for microtransactions, the cost will be...
18: Microtransactions doesn't make any sense, right? Having that first transaction was like, wow, this is the future. So from that point on, I converted 100%.
16: Did you sell some real estate to buy into Bitcoin?
18: Yeah. So I was in Shanghai then. I sold my only apartment that the family lived in. So moved the family
16: Your
18: out.
16: Your mother was happy back then, or no?
18: But luckily, I've always had income. I've always had a salary that wasn't big, but it was decent enough that, you know, my now ex-wife, her requirement back then was, I just keep the two kids in international schools. It's not cheap, but, not super extravagant. So I had enough income, to keep them in international schools. So I did that. So she was okay then. Yeah. So.
16: I promise you that I'm not going to ask any marital questions. Okay? I've been there, CZ. I can share your pain. Okay.
18: Yeah, don't take advice on that one from me.
16: Right. Yeah, we're not going there.
18: Yeah, yeah.
16: Maybe we'll get Dr. Phil up here next year, but we're not going there now. So,
2: former White House Communications Director Anthony Scaramucci.
16: I see so much hope and so much opportunity in the world, and so you and I both know we get inundated with the news and the negativity and the tribalism, but you've met with some political leaders here, and you obviously met with political leaders around the world. Tell us something hopeful, because you're an inspiring guy, you're also an optimistic guy. Tell me something hopeful about the world that you see.
18: Well, number one, many countries are actively adopting blockchain crypto. I'll give you a couple of examples. Pakistan, a country of 260 million population, the sixth most populous country in the world. The average age there is 25, so it's a very young population. And they and it's not a very strong economy, right? So the GDP per capita is quite low. They're fully embracing blockchain. They're fully and they understand all the benefits of blockchain now. So so I'm an official advisor to the country there. Kyrgyzstan, I'm an official advisor, and they are pushing blockchain like crazy. So I see a lot of this is just two out of probably like a dozen countries that I work with that are very positive on blockchain. So while like, you know, the prices, you know, kind of fluctuates, etc., but the adoption is happening. So this is why, like, based on what I see, I'm super bullish. But I've always been bullish. Yeah.
19: Are you hopeful about America?
18: Absolutely. Yeah, yeah, yeah. So actually, like, every time I come here now, I have more access to thanks for the invitations. I have more access to sort of see how things are done at a like sort of policy level, etc. Actually, America makes a lot of sense. There's a lot of debates, but things progress. And also, I think also like in America now, I think the crypto industry. This time I learned like the crypto industry is actually very influential now. It's a financial industry. The crypto players are powerful. They have influences. So I'm actually very optimistic. I think in the next couple of years or even longer, crypto will continue to grow in America. Yeah.
19: Could you ever see yourself living here?
18: Yeah. Definitely possible. Yeah. Yeah, high taxes compared to where. I live. Yeah, UAE zero tax. So for personal income. Yeah. So
20: that was particularly painful for us New Yorkers, CZ. You know,
19: yeah.
20: The state of Wyoming, no income tax, so they're pretty a lot happier out here.
18: Yeah. Well, especially with some of the wealth taxes coming in, like those things are crazy. I don't understand them.
20: Yeah. Well, listen, I think that would be really damaging to the United States because. One of the engines of the United States, obviously the ideas and the creativity and the innovation, but the flow of capital and the access to capital for your ideas would just get crushed with a wealth tax. You know, it's like one of the most disincentivizing things. I think the one problem is they're trying to figure out how to tax people that have figured out a way not to pay any taxes as their shares rise. And they figure out ways through margin loans to live off their shares. So we have to come up with something, but if it's that, it'll be a disaster. That's my opinion.
18: Yeah, I won't be able to comment too much on that. Yeah, but it feels to me that feels like much more socialism, communism, however you call it, than capitalism. Yeah.
20: You know, I asked Mike Novogratz and Danelle Dixon earlier yesterday. I said, you know, what made you happy this week? Did something happen this week that you look to in your life and say, hey, this made me really happy?
18: I think there's a lot of things that makes me happy. You know, this morning when I opened the window, you can see the blue grass, the mountains in the background, the mist like in the middle. You know, you feel pretty happy about it. And then, for example, this every week I have two calls with Giggle Academy, and the Giggle Academy, the number now is like 1.3 million kids that they're teaching within 2 years, completely for free. That makes me super happy. This is not quite a cure cancer kind of type of example, but you know. A complete fresh platform teaching for free 1.3 million kids. And this is only this last 2 years. It continue to grow. It's actually growing an exponential curve. Seeing that number makes me happy. There's a lot of stuff that makes me happy. Yeah.
20: Well, you know, I appreciate your generosity. I appreciate your commercial instincts.
18: Also, seeing you makes me happy.
20: I'm very happy. I'm very happy, CZ. No. And I really do appreciate you being here. Means a lot to me. Means a lot to my team. John Darcy's going to come up and say goodbye to all you guys. But on behalf of me, CZ, everybody, you know, thank you guys so much for being here. We're going to come back next year. I hope you guys will come back. Let's bring Mr. 10-gallon hat on the stage, and CZ and I will exit. Okay?
18: All right. Thank you so much.
20: Let's give it up for John Darcy and his team, though. Okay.
2: A conversation between former White House Communications Director Anthony Scaramucci and Binance cryptocurrency exchange co-founder Changpeng Zhao. This event was part of the Wyoming Blockchain Symposium in Jackson Hole. Coming up, a preview of the Freedom 250 IndyCar race, which will

0: And by the way, it is no different than in Democrat administrations. In and out since the 1957, the United States Department of Justice Civil Rights Division has sent monitors to election hotspots, polling places, to increase voter confidence, to troubleshoot problems. And we are doing that now. We just did it in the primary. We're going to do it to the tune of approximately 1,000 election monitors in the November election.
1: And joining us briefly to talk about this topic is Ashley Fields. She's a staff writer for The Hill. Ashley, good morning.
2: Good morning. Thanks for having me.
1: So Harmeet Dhillon was saying that this is not unusual, that this happens during Democrat administrations. Is this unusual, and why is this making news?
2: That's correct. Under the Biden administration, during midterm elections in 2022 and the presidential election in 2024, there were poll monitors dispersed to different states across the country, which makes the situation different now is that President Trump has been heavily promoting the Save America Act, which will require proof of citizenship to vote. There's concern among Democratic lawmakers that the president and Department of Justice could be using voter intimidation methods at the polls in order to discourage those who they believe are non-citizens from voting. And currently at this time, Dhillon also mentioned that the DOJ is going to focus on federally prosecuting those who they believe have voted illegally and passed in previous elections.
1: And she mentioned that there is going to be 1,000 people deployed. Is that number in line with historical averages?
2: That number is partially in line with historical averages when you look across the states. So far, the Department of Justice said there are already 75 poll monitors deployed across five states and over 200 jurisdictions. These are civil rights attorneys or attorneys within the Civil Rights Division at the Department of Justice. Under President Biden, they were deployed across nine states. So it is a similar method, but you'll be looking for and watching for how these poll monitors are observing what's going on at these precincts and other areas. They're not supposed to disturb elections. They're not supposed to ask voters to provide any additional information. They're supposed to maintain voter privacy.
1: So to that point, as far as just observing, if they observe something that they think is out of line, would they be able to ask for voter rolls? Would they be able to review people's IDs, citizenship, that kind of thing?
2: They would take that up with the election workers who work in these specific jurisdictions. It's been the position of the court and the nation for a long time that states are able to preside over their own federal elections. They're not subject to federal intervention at this time. And so that's what you could see there.
1: And do we know where they will be deployed to?
2: Yes. So currently they are around the Detroit area in Lansing. They're going to be deployed to areas like Miami-Dade County and Florida and other parts of Wyoming. There's been some reports that in these areas, especially Miami and in Michigan, that this is happening in communities where there's large populations of immigrants. So that's another thing to look for.
1: And there has been talk within the administration about ICE agents being deployed to polling stations. Is that, do we know what type of federal employees will be deploying to these polling areas?
2: Yes. So right now, these are going to be attorneys within the Civil Rights Division at the Department of Justice. There's been a push from Democratic lawmakers, including Senator Alyssa Slotkin, to ask that Pete Hegseth confirm, that's the defense secretary, that he confirms that soldiers and troops will not be deployed to voting precincts and stations. However, Republican strategists like Steve Bannon have encouraged the president to deploy ICE in order to ensure that non-citizens are not voting in federal elections. And listen, only citizens are allowed to cast ballots in federal elections.
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4: AP News. I'm Marcela Sanchez. Federal agents have seized electronic devices from former Representative Eric Swalwell and searched his Washington home. A person familiar with the matter says it's part of an investigation into allegations of sexual misconduct by the ex-Democratic congressman from California. Swalwell's devices were seized at the San Francisco airport on Saturday, and agents executed a search warrant at his home Sunday. Swalwell announced his resignation from Congress in April following allegations that he had sexually assaulted a woman twice. The national debt has hit a record $40 trillion, just 5 months after the U.S. hit a record $39 trillion debt in March. Ukrainian drones have been striking deeper into Russia, and the AP's team in Ukraine has been talking

0: talking with a military unit that's bringing the war to Moscow's doorstep. The AP's Ben Thomas has more.
1: In a sunflower field in southern Ukraine, an explosives-laden drone launches toward Russia.
2: We are targeting or military bases, airfields, or oil infrastructure, oil refinery.
1: Yevhen Karas commands Ukraine's 413th Raid Unmanned Systems Regiment.
2: We need to make a punishment for Kremlin's regime for Russia.
1: And he says the drone strikes have been effective.
2: We see now a lot of problems inside Russia with their economy.
1: Drones' range have grown and Russian air defenses have suffered damage.
2: If we got enough batteries, we can fly Vladivostok and back.
1: Karas believes ordinary Russians are now feeling the war's cost.
2: Increasing noise of people who are not ready to pay is so big.
1: And that, he hopes, will speed peace talks. I'm Ben Thomas.
0: Soccer fans have launched a global petition urging FIFA President Gianni Infantino to resign after he tried to sell future World Cup profits to private investors. This is AP News.
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4: Watch America's Book Club, C-SPAN's bold original series, Sunday, August 23rd, with our guest, author, bookstore owner, and Pulitzer Prize finalist, Ann Patchett. She has written over 17 books, and her work has been translated into over 30 languages. Her book, Tom Lake, is a New York Times number one bestseller, and her novel, The Dutch House, was a 2020 Pulitzer finalist. Ms. Patchett was awarded the National Humanities Medal in recognition of her contributions to American culture by President Biden. She joins our host, renowned author, and civic leader, David Rubenstein.
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6: 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It is the love of the music. 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
3: 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But now, here's some of the conversation on this morning's Washington Journal.
7: Welcome back to Washington Journal. Joining us now to talk about U.S. oil production and our strategic oil reserves is Dustin Meyer. 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
8: Thank you very much for having me.
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8: Yep, the American Petroleum Institute is a trade association that represents the entirety of the U.S. oil and gas industry. 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
7: And your funding comes from those members.
8: That's correct.
7: Membership fees.
8: Yep.
7: Mm-hmm. So let's talk about the strategic petroleum reserves, because the Wall Street Journal this week announced that it had hit its lowest point since 1982. So first, tell us what it is and how it works.
8: Yeah, so the Strategic Petroleum Reserve is an absolutely critical geostrategic asset. It was formed in the late 1970s after the energy crisis associated with the Middle East conflicts, and it was built up to be used for exactly moments like this. When you have a big supply disruption anywhere around the world, you have these strategic reserves that you can pull on to help make up for that lost supply. And that's exactly what we're doing right now. The actual makeup of the Strategic Petroleum Reserve is four facilities spread across the Gulf Coast that hold enormous quantities of varying degrees of crude oil that can be pulled upon in moments like this. It holds about 750 million barrels. We drew it down substantially during the Russian invasion of Ukraine. So we brought it to about 50% capacity. That's where it sat for a couple of years. This administration was starting to refill it a little bit, but now with this conflict, we've started drawing it down again, and that's how it's gotten to the levels that we're at now, which are the lowest levels since the early 80s.
7: So you said it was at 50%. What is it now?
8: It's probably at about 30% now. So again, it's about 750 million barrels. I think we're at about 280 million barrels right now.
7: And then how does it get refilled? Does that require an act of Congress? Does somebody just in the administration decide we need to put a few more million barrels back in?
8: It's a great question. So there are some authorities that any administration has to both draw it down and to refill it. But primarily, if you're looking to refill it in a substantial way, that does require an act of Congress. It needs to be included in part of legislation, because effectively what you would have to do is have the United States federal government be out there in the market procuring, buying oil to refill it. That takes money. That money can only come from Congress. And so this is one of the priorities that we as an industry have, is the SPR recognizing how important it is. You know, we need to modernize it. We need to refill it. We need to make sure that it's bigger and better than ever, not just for this conflict, but for any future conflict, because the value of it is clearer now than what it ever has been.
7: When you say modernize it, what's wrong with it?
8: So, again, the facilities were really designed back in the 70s and 80s and haven't been modernized or renovated in a while. And what we would like to see is an SPR that can be refilled faster and easier, with more transparency in terms of understanding what is in the Strategic Petroleum Reserve. And then also allowing for a faster drawdown as well, to make it more responsive to very rapidly changing market conditions.
7: So how does it work? What's the impact it actually has on gas prices? So if following the Iran war and the closure of the Strait of Hormuz, we had not drawn on the Strategic Petroleum Reserves, what would our gas prices be today?
8: It's hard to say. It's perhaps easiest to understand if you think about the global oil market. It's about 100 million barrels a day of oil, right? About 20% of that comes out of the Strait of Hormuz, and that's what has been, to varying degrees, blocked over the last 6 months. And you can understand that based on that, you're going to have a pretty serious market disruption. That's why countries, including the United States, start to pull on these other levers to help make up for that lost supply. The SPR is one of those levers. But realistically, the SPR at max draw capacity can provide about an extra 2 million barrels a day to the market, right? So it helps. It's definitely a step in the right direction. It has brought some relief to markets, but it's 2 million barrels a day compared to about a 20 million barrel a day disruption. And so you have to keep that in context and be realistic about the impacts that it's going to have.
7: And do other industrialized countries have a Strategic Petroleum Reserve? Are they drawing their reserves down?
8: Yep, and this was one of the smart things that the administration did early in the conflict, is they worked with our global allies on a coordinated drawdown of all of the strategic petroleum reserves around the world. So, of course, we have a large one, Europe has a large one, Japan, South Korea, other well-developed economies have significant ones. China does as well. China wasn't part of the drawdown agreement, but that coordinated approach allows you to get a little bit closer to making up for that substantial loss supply coming out of the Strait of Hormuz.
7: If you'd like to ask a question of our guest, Dustin Meyer, American Petroleum Institute, you can start calling now. Republicans are on 202-748-8001, Democrats 202-748-8000, and Independents 202-748-8002. Well, President Trump spoke on Wednesday about the Strait of Hormuz and gas prices. We'll play that right now.
9: The Strait, last night we had a lot of boats come through. We have possession, complete control of the Strait. I mean, outside of nuisance value, and there is nuisance value when they shoot a drone every once in a while, but, and not everybody's going to go through, but they come through. And over the last couple of weeks, we've had a lot of oil coming in, a lot of oil. It's not going to be perfect, but it's a lot of oil coming in, a lot.
10: More
9: In fact, people are amazed. One of the reasons that oil hasn't gone to like the proverbial $300 a barrel, it's at 83, 84, 85. And it'll be a lot lower when this is over because we have plenty of oil. But one of the reasons it never went to the 350 number is because we do. We have a lot coming in. And people are finding alternatives too. And you know one of the alternatives? Texas. You know another one? Alaska. Louisiana. They're coming to the United States to get oil. And people say, oh, you shouldn't say that because it makes it sound. Well, it is what it is. I mean, they're coming to Texas, Louisiana, and Alaska to get oil.
7: Okay, so a couple of things there. He says that we've got complete control of the strait and that there's a lot of oil coming through. Can you give us an idea of how much oil is going through the strait right now?
8: Yeah, so it changes on any given day, and the data is a little bit hard to come by. But as a general matter, it looks as if over the last couple of weeks we've been moving anywhere from 5 million barrels a day up to 10 million barrels a day of transits through the strait. If you think about the strait.
7: And typically it's how much?
8: It's about 20.
7: So before the war it was 20
8: That's
7: million.
8: Correct. So that's still far short of that. However, as the president suggested, there have also been some efforts to redirect some of those flows out other exit points, especially moving Saudi crude from the east to the west and out of the Strait of the Bab el-Mandab. That's been about another 5 million barrels a day of extra crude that has come back on the market. So they are getting a little bit closer to making up for the total loss of supply that is about the 20 million barrels a day.
7: He also talked about domestic production and the world coming to Texas and Louisiana, et cetera, to get their oil. So how does that impact our gas prices?
8: Yeah, so look, he's right about that there is no other country in the world where the opportunity set for energy development is stronger and clearer than the United States. The United States is the world's largest oil producer by far. We're the world's largest natural gas producer by far. We're a net energy exporter. We're the world's largest exporter of liquefied natural gas. It's a tremendous position of strength that we're operating from, and that investment is only continuing. If you look at going back to the beginning of this conflict, rig counts and drilling, especially in Texas and West Texas, those have increased substantially. If you look at our refining fleet, which is the largest and most sophisticated in the world, that's running all out. If you look at a lot of the recent lease sales that they've held, both in the Gulf, onshore, and up in Alaska, the industry appetite is substantial because the industry and investors across this space really understand how promising it is to invest in American energy. I think that has become clearer than ever, especially over these last several months.
7: We always get this question, so I'm going to preempt it.
8: Mm-hmm.
7: And that is, your members are price gouging. You're using this Iran war as an excuse to charge us more. Our oil doesn't go through the Strait of Hormuz, and we've got plenty, as you just said. So why aren't we taking advantage of that and having all this oil?
8: Yeah. So we're price takers, not makers, right? We can't set the price of oil. We can't set the price of natural gas. All we can do is be responsive to changing market conditions. And that's exactly what the industry is doing. That's why you see the U.S. responding in terms of increased rig count, increased production, increased refinery run rates. That's what we can control. And that does provide enormous benefits to the American people. That's true on the oil side. That's especially true on the natural gas side. We have by far the cheapest natural gas anywhere in the world. If you look at what's happened in terms of natural gas prices in European markets or in Asian markets, they're about 10 times higher than what they are here in the United States. And remember, we use natural gas for everything, including generating electricity. And so that provides enormous benefits for the country and for consumers.
7: Okay, let's talk to callers. We'll start with Patrick in Fruitland Park, Florida. Independent. Go ahead, Patrick.
10: Well, a couple things. One, America pays the Brent crude prices, not the WTI prices. I don't know why that is. Your guest here doesn't realize there's a lot of energy off Florida's coast. I've lived here 32 years, and every governor, senator says no drilling off the state of Florida, and they're patriotism's not questioned, but if you can't drill in the last pristine area in Alaska, oh, your patriotism is suspect. And one last thing, I wish Florida would drill for energy and, like Alaska, tax it and give a kickback to every Florida citizen. One last thing, I understand that the SPR, there's impurities in the oil, and they...
3: A portion of the conversation on this morning's Washington Journal. 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These drivers will race 250 miles through the streets of Washington, D.C. on a 1.7-mile course. This is live coverage on C-SPAN Radio.
11: I'm president of Penske Corporation and chairman of the Freedom 250 Grand Prix. This was my dream a little over a year ago to bring an IndyCar race to our nation's capital, and many said it couldn't be done. In fact, I had over 20 meetings in this building here alone last year to convince representatives of what we wanted to do here. So it's been a long journey for me, but a journey that my dream is now becoming a reality, which I'm certainly very, very, very proud of. You know, we're in the Cannon Building here. This is the oldest building of any of the congressional buildings here, built in 1908 and named after Speaker of the House Cannon. So I know a lot of the history here. I've learned this over the last year since I've been almost living here mostly full-time to put this event on. But we're so grateful that we could be here to kick off our event, our media event. And we got four drivers here, and I'll introduce those four drivers, beginning with Santino Ferrucci, driver of the number 14, Homes for Our Troops Chevrolet for A.J. Foyt Racing. Pato Award, driver of the number 5 Arrow McLaren Chevrolet from Monterrey, Mexico. And Alex Pillow, driver of the number 10 AI Chip Ganassi Racing Honda, of course, originally from Barcelona, Spain. And Graham Rahal, driver of the number 15 Gaylor Honda for Rahal Letterman Racing. Let's welcome them here today. Guys, go ahead and have a seat. Before I ask you some questions about being here, I want to unveil something that Nobody has seen yet. And that's what's next to you there, Graham, to your left shoulder. And I think I want to do that first because I think it'll give you even more incentive about why you want to win this one and only race. So I'm going to let Graham, since you're closest, let's stand up and let's unveil that.
3: They're unveiling the owner's trophy that the winner of this Grand Prix will take home. You've been hearing from the Freedom 250 chairman, Bud Danker. They're taking a photo with the trophy now.
11: So I thought that would be a great way to start us off today because, as you all have heard me for now many, many months, since the President's executive order on January 30th, it's always been that this will be the one thing that we do to celebrate our country's anniversary in IndyCar, the Americana way. No one knows more about Americana than we do in our sport. Look at the Indy 500 every year and you'll see it. It reeks of that. And now we're bringing that same tradition to our nation's capital. And when many, many people said it couldn't be done. If I were to ask anybody in this room right now last July, think we're going to have a race in our nation's capital? I think you'd say you're crazy, right? And probably before you would say the same thing. But look at where we are now. And I know a number of the drivers that have had a chance to go around the track and see it. We've tried to make it a bit more challenging than just you saw on the map a few months ago. The turns are a little tighter, right, Pato? I think you saw some of those out there. A little more challenging. It's only 147 laps, so it's not that really particularly long. It is our longest street course race in history at 250 miles. So think about this, guys. When you get to lap 75, you're halfway there, right? So let's start with a few questions here then with our drivers, and then we'll have some open it up here. I'll start with Graham. You know, this, I'm sure you've had this race, Graham, circled on your calendar since we announced it earlier this year. It was a pretty good, well-kept secret for a long, long time, despite the fact I had 81 meetings in Capitol Hill here in 90-some days, and nobody knew that publicly. As an American, talk about how special it is for you to be in our nation's capital.
12: Well, yeah, first off, it's amazing to be here and to see this moment, you know, come true and come together for IndyCar, for everything you've done, Bud, and Penske Entertainment. It's great. Obviously, a lot of people in the House, the Senate, the President has a lot of support. I was here a couple of weeks ago, and the energy was incredible to see on both sides of the aisle, just how pumped everybody was for this event to come here. And really, for the people that lived in the city, we had a ton of people ask us about it, a lot of enthusiasm. So, I mean, as an American, this is an iconic moment. You know, we obviously, this sport is a very international feel to it in many ways as well. That's always been part of the fabric of open wheel racing, in particular IndyCar racing. You know, but to be able to come race in the U.S. Capitol, you know, right in front of Capitol Hill, to drive down Pennsylvania Avenue, these are all things that, you know, as a young kid, you grow up in this country, some of the first things you learn are the value of those names. And so, you know, to be here, to have the red, white, and blue, on the car this weekend, have a lot of friends and folks that are coming that, you know, military people that we've worked with and supported over the years, it means a lot. So, you know, we're excited. Can't wait to see the track, as I've seen parts, but to be able to go around the whole thing. And clearly be able to be out there and race and compete for this trophy right here this weekend. So try to hold myself back a little bit. I think the energy inside's a little bit more than what I'm going to show, but I can't wait to be here.
11: Well, thank you. And it's great to have you here representing our country as well, and your father. Alex, you were here a month ago, and you had the opportunity to be part of the pit stop demonstration, and that's something somebody said would ever also never happen before. And you're one of four drivers here. You were able to come back to the Oval Office. Reflect on that visit, and now to be here a month later, and what this looks like here.
13: Incredible. Like, honestly, that's the only word that comes to mind. Like, I remember the visit we did a month ago when I got invited to the White House. I was like, really? Like, for real? I was going to be able to go inside and just see how the Oval Office is, and just knowing the history that it has. I know I'm not from this country, but this country has given me so much, and just the opportunity to be here as an IndyCar driver, to be a winner, a champion, and to create a family and build a family here in the U.S. So it's been incredible. I've grew up, like, obviously watching movies and just seeing the Oval Office and also the Capitol Hill, like, to know that we're going to be racing around it, it's going to be incredible. So super excited, as everyone, to go out on track and see how it's going to race. But, yeah, it looks really, really promising with so many laps that we're going to do. I think it's going to be a super interesting race with lots of changes on strategies, leads and stuff. So cannot wait to go out.
3: IndyCar driver Alex Pillow.
11: How's your neck smell?
13: Yeah. Yeah, I thought that was a secret.
11: Talk about that experience.
13: I mean, it was incredible. Just being able to be with the president and his team and being at the Oval Office. We got sprayed.
11: With President's cologne.
13: Presidential cologne, which that was pretty funny. But yeah, just an incredible experience, right? Like something, an experience that I'll be able to tell not only my kids, but hopefully one day my grandkids and stuff.
11: Yeah, it's a lot of stories. There's a lot of new chapters in my book if it's ever written over the last year, including a couple today as well, leading up to if the president comes. I can never say, will the president be here? We're preparing for it, because if you walk around the racetrack, you'll probably see a conspicuous suite that's a little different than any other suite on the racetrack, and you'll know what treat that's being built for. You know, Pato, a close neighbor of ours in Mexico, in fact, the ambassador to Mexico will be with us this weekend at the race. You won the streak circuit, you know, as well in the past, in Toronto last year. You had a chance to see a little bit of the racetrack this year. Talk a bit about, I'm sure you guys probably did some simulation. Coming here now, what's your perspective on the track?
14: Can I borrow your mic? That's better. I'm looking forward to it, man. I mean, I've never been to Washington D.C. This is the first time that I've come here. And today in the morning, I went for a walk and had a look at the track. And it looks, just like we all expected when we saw that this event was going to be, a part of the calendar. It's truly the standard that I believe everybody involved in IndyCar wants to see every single weekend. The suites look phenomenal. And also you can see it from the branding in certain corners. You pretty much know of everyone that's involved here. And that speaks to levels of, the people that are coming this weekend, the eyes that are going to be on the event. It's an IndyCar street fight. We're coming off of Markham that we just had a new circuit as well. And the people really liked it. So I really think, there's going to be a lot of new fans that maybe want to get into watching IndyCar. And I feel like, after they watch this weekend, I think they might be hooked for a lifetime, so. We're gonna make the best we can to give a show to you all, and I can't wait to get out there.
11: How many? What do your strategists say about number of pit stops?
14: Oh, they keep saying it's gonna be a long race, and I think it all depends on what's going on. I don't know if there's gonna be a chance to rain or not, but if there is that. Well, that's going to be another challenge to all of us, to try and just get on the right end of it. Sometimes you miss it, sometimes you don't. But, I was telling the guys in the room back there, Markham was 90 laps. The distance that we're going to do here would have been, about 35 more laps or 40 more. So a solid 50%, more. So it'll definitely be the longest street course we've ever done.
11: Yeah. Well, and you all know the math to the street course here. It was originally 125 laps because we wanted to fit in the TV window. And somebody said, what's the significance? Am I on again or off? What's the significance of 125 laps? And I went, duh. Let's do 1.7 miles divided into 250. That equals 147 laps. So it's just 22 more laps more is all. Maybe another pit stop, right?
13: It's going to depend, but for sure, at least three. You never know with cautions and stuff, but three to four can be more as well. But you cannot do it with less than three pit stops, which is a ton. Like that just suddenly opens up a lot of the strategies and the opportunities. But I think it's going to be like four. We'll see. Nope. There's a first time.
11: Which means you're going to have four or five groups of two at the green flag, and you're going to have the rest of the guys down the straightaway barreling at it. So it's going to be an interesting start to the race as well. Quick to that race tomorrow. Santino, you've had the Stars and Stripes livery on your car for all season. And then last year as well, too, and we'll see it again this weekend. You race for homes for our troops. There couldn't be a more fitting place to race with that livery than here in Washington, D.C. Talk about what that means to you.
15: Yeah, it's obviously an honor to be representing the Stars and Stripes and Homes for Our Troops. And working with the charity, it's a charity for our severely injured post 9/11 veterans. So guys that go off to war, that fight for the freedoms that we have today, for chances to have like we have racing around the Capitol, and to be in the series and getting a chance to meet all these veterans throughout the years and then to be carrying that livery all season long, coming to the Capitol. It's nice. I feel like we kicked off the Stars and Stripes liveries for this season coming here, which would be really neat. And then obviously we get to work with the White House Historical Association this weekend, and just all around, it's been an amazing opportunity, and I can't thank everybody involved enough. It's not something that you would have thought we'd be racing as a kid. I mean, I remember coming here on my eighth grade school field trip.
11: Yep.
15: And I've obviously been around these streets, and I know Graham's laughing because it probably act like it was 5 years ago, but it's awesome. It's spectacular. It's a special opportunity. Can't thank Bud here and Penske Entertainment and, all the people involved on both, like Graham said, on both sides. It takes everybody to make this happen.
11: Yeah, I really want to point out a couple things out for you all from the media. Be sure you get a chance to go to the National Mall behind our suites on 3rd Street, behind our suites on 7th Street. I took Eric Shanks over there a little bit ago. He said, the track is great, the track is beautiful, but wait until you see what we've done to the National Mall.
3: Freedom 250 Grand Prix Chairman Bud Danker.
11: 20,000 people inside the stripes area, we call it, which is inside the racetrack, and 70,000 people outside the racetrack, 140,000 people a day, 288,000 people signed up for tickets and just tickets request in just 9 days. You're going to see, you mentioned new companies. Boeing is at turn six, beautiful turn. Okay, Starlink is at turn two. All these new companies have come into Gage. The CEO of Delta Airlines will be here, okay? This is also an opportunity for us to grow our sport by showcasing it to these companies that were never part of our sport before. So you guys put on a good race. That's your jobs. And our job is to put on a good race. Metro is the only way to get to this track, by the way. Okay? You can't park anywhere. Here for Secret Service. You got to take the Metro. Today in the Metro, we loaded our race car on a rail car, and it's going all around the city right now under the subway with our show car. People are going to say, what the hell is that? So just another way that we are engaging the fans here in ways we've never, ever done it before. And I think, to your points, we're going to have a lot of new fans for the first time ever seeing our sport in attendance, but also on TV. So I want to thank the media for being here. I think we've had 700-800 credentials. I think you're going to see one of the nicest media centers you've ever have been to at the John Hopkins University, the 7th, 8th, 9th, and 10th floors. Great partners. How about this? Race control is going to be in the FTC hearing room where antitrust is reviewed. That's race control.
3: This is a preview of this weekend's upcoming Freedom 250 Grand Prix IndyCar race in Washington, D.C. We're experiencing a little bit of an audio difficulty here. Hopefully it will resolve. A preview of this weekend's Freedom 250 Grand Prix IndyCar race in Washington, D.C. We heard from Freedom 250 Grand Prix Chairman and President of the Penske Corporation, Bud Danker, and four of the IndyCar drivers who will take part in the race. This has been live coverage on C-SPAN Radio. Now we'll go to Concord, New Hampshire, where Democratic Senate candidate Chris Pappas is campaigning and talking to voters. He currently represents New Hampshire's 1st Congressional District.
16: So, well, that's great. Well, look, I appreciate you all getting together today, and I know we've worked together for a number of years, and relationship we have with you is really important to me, and I want to make sure it continues in as strong a fashion as we possibly can, because this is just a real gut check moment for workers and the middle class in our country. And, you know, we're not going to be able to unwind the damage that corporate special interests are having in the halls of power in Concord and in Washington without labor's voice being at the table. So just grateful for what you all do. There have been some wins, even at a, you know, challenging political moment. Beating Right to Work again at the State House is a good one. Getting our faster labor contracts bill through the House just a few weeks ago was a really big one.
17: And you were very instrumental in that, both of working with Congressman Goodlander on the discharge petition and then passing it. And all your work through the years, the time you're on executive council, you've always been extremely supportive of labor and this organization. So,
18: And I know our nurses up in Franklin and Laconia are, you know, that's legislation that you're working on that could have a direct impact on improving their lives in a way that, like, you know, I mean, obviously Washington, D.C. is Washington, D.C., and you spent a good amount of time there, but to see something that could have legs so quickly enacted, and I know everybody here really appreciates it. And your answer at the Political Education Committee on that was, I thought was very powerful.
19: That was excellent. I think we should recognize with what happened yesterday with the vetoes that that was probably the best that we've seen in America with a full bipartisan workshop against that.
17: Yeah.
19: We needed that. And we need that in D.C., you know that.
16: Yeah. And you, I'm sure you hear from your members, right? They're all over the place in terms of their own politics. But everyone deserves the same thing. They deserve good wages, good benefits, good working conditions, a shot at a good life for themselves and their families. And that shouldn't always fall on party lines, right? We gotta figure out how we shake up the traditional allegiances here and move things. And that's one of the exciting things about the Faster Labor Contracts Bill is it's bipartisan.
17: Right.
16: The PRO Act is bipartisan in Congress, too. I keep broadening, I think, the reach of those sorts of policies because they would have really important, far-ranging impacts on workers and on how we, you know, rebuild the middle class.
17: As you know, our membership here, we're pretty much evenly divided with Democrats and Republicans, so we encourage working together. And I think, unfortunately, our political system has done an excellent job of turning us into literally hating each other and refusing to work together. And we need to tear down those walls, and we need to work with each other, because I fully believe that 80 to 85% of the issues, like you just mentioned, there's agreement on, regardless of Republican or Democrat. So that other 20%, we're sitting down, listening, and having compromise. Mm-hmm. And we desperately need that in Congress.
16: Yeah.
19: And as an independent voter, okay, I've been saying this for years, we need to break away from that sort of a system. You know it. You see it.
18: That's what would be exciting. I know this is one of the questions we asked too, but the idea of, you know, a Senator Pappas working across the aisle and bringing people in just like you're doing in the House and to achieve, you know, victories that way would be huge for us in the New Hampshire way, frankly, going back to what was just discussed on yesterday.
19: One of the questions we asked you, but we also asked other people, is who on the other side, if you needed something, would you reach out to talk to? And some people haven't got even an answer to that.
17: Yeah.
19: But it makes them think about it, so they move forward. You've already done it.
16: No, look, there are unlikely people that you can strike up a relationship with and get to know, and then that opens the door for you to be able to move things. And that's the only way you break through the divide. I think there are too many folks that just want to run out the clock and are focused on the zero-sum game of politics, but not recognizing the implications for people's lives. So we got to keep trying harder, and, you know, there isn't always the right amount of oxygen in the room in Washington to be able to have that conversation, but we need pressure both on the inside and the outside to create the right conditions to govern and to pass things and then to put some wins on the board. So I'm really committed to that. It doesn't mean that you have to back away from what you believe in or what's fundamental, whether it's to the labor movement or economic fairness. And so I'll always stand firm on those values, but you've got to have an outstretched hand and a willingness to have a conversation.
19: Right.
17: Can't thank you enough. All right, let's go down and do the official announcement.
18: No hard questions. Right. It's something you're looking forward to. Next week?
16: This week?
18: Any events?
16: Well, it's just I'm living in the here and now.
18: This moment.
17: Do you even know where you're going after this?
18: Yeah, did I let you know?
3: Democratic Senate candidate Chris Pappas talking to voters in Concord, New Hampshire. Congressman Pappas currently represents New Hampshire's 1st Congressional District.
20: 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On this episode of Book Notes Plus with our host Brian Lamb, a 2016 interview with J.D. Vance.
2: In the political history of the United States, books have had a big impact on who the public follows in elections. In 1956, John F. Kennedy published Profiles in Courage, which sold 2.8 million copies by his death in 1963. Jimmy Carter released his title, Why Not the Best, in 1975, the year before he was elected president. When Barack Obama first released his life story in 1995, he only sold approximately 9,000 copies. When it was re-released in 2004, he sold 4.7 million copies. President Trump's Art of the Deal, published in 1987, sold at least 1.5 million. J.D. Vance was unknown in 2016 when he appeared on C-SPAN's Q&A. His book, Hillbilly Elegy, has sold over 3 million copies. 10 years later, he's 42 and has been a U.S. Senator for 2 years and Vice President of the United States since January of 2025.
20: A 2016 interview with author J.D. Vance about his book, Hillbilly Elegy, on this episode of Book Notes Plus with our host Brian Lamb. Book Notes Plus is available wherever you get your podcasts and on the C-SPAN Now app.
3: National and Illinois elected officials convened on Wednesday to honor the political legacy of retiring Illinois Senator Dick Durbin. He represented Illinois for over 4 decades.
21: What a delight it is to be here in Springfield and to spend the morning with so many inspiring leaders. And folks, Illinois Democrats are crushing it. How do I know? Because this is the largest attendance ever at the IDCCA brunch. To President Mark Gately and the entire IDCCA leadership team, thank you. Thank you for all that you do to drive collaboration and unity across our party. In large part, the people in this room have made Illinois a nationwide model for just how Democrats can win and then get big things done. And it's you who have helped elect our toughest fighters, like the newest dynamic duo in the U.S. Senate, our current U.S. Senator and soon-to-be senior Senator Tammy Duckworth. And my friend, our next great Senator, Juliana Stratton. But there is one person here without whom our success as a party could not have happened. The child of a Lithuanian immigrant, son of East St. Louis. A career that began at a meatpacking plant produced a man who would one day become one of the most influential leaders ever to walk the halls of the United States Senate.
3: Democratic Illinois Governor J.B. Pritzker.
21: Senator Dick Durbin.

0: Senator Durbin has been a true champion for the people of Illinois, from the countless children and families that he's protected through his lifelong, truly lifelong fight for consumer safety, to the DACA immigrants who have long deserved a pathway to citizenship. To the smoke-free experience that we all now enjoy on commercial flights. And so much more. And as the Senate Minority Whip and the Judiciary Committee's Democratic leader, he has fought like hell to protect our civil rights and economic justice. Senator Durbin, your legacy has lifted up millions of Americans, not just Illinoisans, and your statesmanship has made us so proud to be from Illinois. On behalf of the citizens of this great state and the Democratic Party you have helped to build, we honor you for your outstanding public service. Let me share something that should shake all of us to our core. We are only 19 months into Donald Trump's second term. And what he and his MAGA Republicans are doing to this nation is disgraceful. Food assistance and health care are being decimated. Masked troops in unmarked cars are still arresting innocent black and brown citizens and legal residents, and they're still shooting mothers and abusing children. Emergency help to communities devastated by tornadoes and floods is being doled out to Republican states, but not Democratic ones. Oh, let me tell you more. Wars of choice are being waged, and U.S. soldiers are in combat and dying. And they're being mistreated on an aircraft carrier, perhaps all of them, by their own government. All in less than 2 years. It's reprehensible. By the way, this is the government that Darren Bailey rooted for. This is the vision that he and his Illinois Republicans want to impose on working families across Illinois. I think it's instructive for us to put side by side the two visions of Illinois. The one put forward by Darren Bailey, Donald Trump, and their Illinois Republican Party, and the one put forward by Democrats in Illinois. So let's do that. Trump and Bailey cheered on ICE agents when they invaded our cities and they killed innocent people. What did Illinois Democrats do? We flooded the streets to protect our neighbors and pushed ICE out. And while Trump and Bailey try to defund our public schools and privatize public education, what are Illinois Democrats doing? We lifted eighth grade reading and math scores to a new high. We got a fifth in the nation ranking for Illinois' K-12 education. We expanded preschool and we notched the highest high school graduation rate in Illinois history. While Trump and Illinois Republicans brought us a deadly war in Iran, high gas prices, and record U.S. oil company profits, what did Illinois Democrats do? We demanded that we end the war, that the big oil company CEOs stop profiteering and give back their ill-gotten booty to working families across this nation. And while Bailey and Trump are trying to deny women the right to an abortion, even if they've been victims of rape or incest, what are Illinois Democrats doing? We trusted women to make decisions about their own bodies. And we enshrined reproductive rights into the laws of the state of Illinois. when Bailey and Illinois Republicans supported tax breaks for big corporations and opposed raising the minimum wage, what did Illinois Democrats do? We gave paid leave to every worker. We nearly doubled the minimum wage. And we guaranteed your right to organize a union to bargain for better wages. And while Darren Bailey and Donald Trump opposed balanced budgets and took our fiscal standing into the gutter, what did Illinois Democrats do? We've balanced the budget 8 times in a row, earned 10 credit upgrades, and have grown the economy to over $1.2 trillion.
1: Democratic Illinois Governor J.B. Pritzker.
0: That's what Democrats do. And while Republicans make life less affordable, Democrats deliver for you. And that's why Democrats are winning all across this great state. McLean County Democrats have taken control of the county board for the first time in history. Democrats in DuPage and Lake and Kane counties turned what was traditionally a red wall into a blue barricade for the first time in modern history. Democrats are winning in Peoria and Champaign and Carbondale and Belleville, and all of it is happening because of the hard work of the people in this room. You organized, you recruited candidates, you showed up, you demanded better, and you won. Now, the work isn't over. We've got to keep fighting in places where it's toughest and defending the hard-won progress that we've made. And we've got to keep delivering real results for the people of our state, because Illinois Democrats, we know what's possible when we focus on working families, on the middle class, on the most vulnerable. These days, it seems like the pundits and the naysayers want to stay in an endless loop of debate about the future of the Democratic Party to draw false and rigid divisions and paint a picture of fractured coalitions. If there's a divide in the national Democratic Party that exists, it's the one between Team Fight and Team Tave. And in Illinois, we've made our choice. We're on Team Fight. Which team are we on? That's right. So, Illinois Democrats, I have just one question for you. Are you ready for the fight? Are you ready for the fight? I am too. Let's go get them, everybody. Thank you.
2: Please welcome a fighter for America, the senior senator from the state of Massachusetts, Elizabeth Warren.
3: Oh, wow. It is so good to be here with all of you. And it is great to be here in Springfield with your governor, J.B. Pritzker. You know, I just want to tell you partly why I'm here. I am here to show respect. 2 days after Donald Trump was elected president the second time, when Democrats all across the country were not back on their fannies and they're scrambling to try to figure out what to do, when a lot of folks were running for cover, when freedom and dignity and respect for millions of people seemed to hang by a thread, J.B. Pritzker stood up and delivered a message directly to Donald Trump. He said, if you come for my people, you come through me. And I thought, that is leadership. You know, J.B. Pritzker was showing some old school loyalty to the people of Illinois and showing that Democrats, or at least some Democrats, don't back down from bullies. So, respect to Governor. You know, it is fashionable these days to say you're a fighter. I get that. And let's be honest, for some people, it's just a show. Maybe even a distraction from the fact that, given the choice, they'd prefer not to rock the boat. But JB is a governor with a backbone, a fighter who is willing to throw a punch if it's needed to get things done. JB is determined to make life better for working people. Go, JB.
1: Democratic Massachusetts Senator Elizabeth Warren.
3: And he's got the receipts to prove it. JB put Illinois on a path to universal pre-K. I am so jealous. JB cracked down on giant corporations taking advantage of people. JB signed the laws to protect the people of Illinois from crypto scams. And JB fights every day to put money back in your pocket. Can I just hear it for the ban on junk fees? Woo! Okay, and also the crypto ban. Woo-hoo. So thank you, Governor, for inviting me here today, and thank you for all your work on behalf of

0: It's great to see other leaders, other fighters in the room today. And I'm looking for you, Senator Tammy Duckworth. There you are. You all get to see Tammy at home, but I get to watch Tammy up close and personal in the United States Senate. No senator has a stronger voice for our nation's veterans. She has been, most recently, demanding better treatment of our sailors aboard the Abraham Lincoln, pushing hard for an end to Trump's war in Iran. Tammy, we're with you all the way. And that would be enough to make any senator proud. But there's another fight that Tammy has been in that just really takes some calling out. You may remember that President Trump promised to cover IVF for everyone, and now he and Pete Hegseth still haven't made IVF accessible so that military couples can have families. That is wrong. Tammy Duckworth is leading the fight to get this cruel policy reversed and to treat our military with the dignity and the respect they deserve. Tammy, we're with you in that fight, too. Thank you. And one of the main reasons I wanted to be here was just to take a moment to talk about your senior senator, Senator Dick Durbin. Now, I have known Senator Durbin since my previous life when I was a law professor, and I was spending my time ringing the alarm about how families were hanging on by their fingernails. My home state senator at the time, Ted Kennedy, had heard about my work, and so he invites me to come speak to Senate Democrats. They're having a Senate Democratic retreat. And would I come and speak? And I said, sure. Now, you have to understand, I didn't get invited very often to talk to United States senators. Not often. That is polite code for never. I spent my time on teaching and research and numbers and spreadsheets and interviewing people, not on politics. But I figured, I'm going to go talk to the Democratic senators. I'm never going to get another chance like this. So I worked on my presentation for weeks. I had charts. I had graphs. I was ready to go, because obviously that's what persuades people. And
1: Democratic Massachusetts Senator Elizabeth Warren. WCSP FM Washington, this is C-SPAN Radio. We'll get right back to this event honoring retiring Illinois Senator Dick Durbin.
2: AP News, Sempen Thomas. The U.S. military says the aircraft carrier USS George Washington is now in the Middle East. It's relieving the USS Abraham Lincoln following reports of mental health challenges and supply shortages during its extended deployment supporting the Iran war. It's not clear when the Lincoln will return to the U.S. It takes just over a month to get back. Meanwhile, in Ukraine,
3: a Russian missile barrage has killed at least 12 people in Ukraine's capital as Ukraine continued to strike targets inside Russia. Cell phone footage captured by Kyiv resident Yehor Konovalov showed a flaming plume of orange smoke rise from the capital's horizon. The strikes hit 12 locations across Kyiv, damaging residential buildings, a medical facility, and an educational institution. Emergency crews scrambled to put out buildings on fire and to pull out people who were trapped under the rubble. Meanwhile, Ukraine has continued its campaign to strike targets inside Russian territory. I'm Karen Chemas.
2: Oil prices are climbing again. The international standard Brent crude trading above $93 per barrel. U.S. gasoline prices are up another 2 cents from yesterday. AAA puts the national average for regular grade above $4.10 per gallon. Jobless claims were down last week, and Alex Vega reports mortgage rates have eased a little.
4: Mortgage buyer

0: Freddie Mac says the average rate on a 30-year mortgage fell this week to 6.65%. This is the second straight weekly drop. Even so, the average rate remains elevated compared to a year ago when it was at 6.58%. Despite the recent pullback, mortgage rates have been mostly rising this year, limiting homebuyers' purchasing power. Elevated rates can lead prospective home shoppers to delay buying a home, one reason U.S. home sales have been sluggish this year. I'm Alex Vega.
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2: And this is C-SPAN Radio. Now back to an event honoring retiring Illinois Senator Dick Durbin.
3: Okay, I was a little green at this. So I travel down from Boston. I get in this room. It's nothing but senators, small room, nothing but senators, Democratic senators. And I gave those senators everything I had. I mean, I wound up, I explained credit card scams and the cost of child care and how people were getting cheated on mortgages. I had charts on how families were being pushed into bankruptcy over health care costs. I laid into it. I showed how people with power were hurting American families and how America's once solid middle class was hurtling toward disaster, disaster, I say. Okay, I was very worked up. It was all true, but man, I was really into it. And I get to the end and the senators, it's just dead silence in the room. People are like, whoa. And one by one, they just kind of backed out the door. They just quietly moved away. So I thought, well, I told them anyway. So I put my papers together. And I did wonder, maybe I'd come on a little strong. And then one senator stayed behind, Dick Durbin, and he walked over and he said, this is bad. How can I help? A room full of senators. A room full of senators and everybody else out at the snack table. But Dick Durbin stayed to ask, how can I help? And that's what he did. And for the next 25 years, Dick and I fought one battle after another. We were always against the CEOs and their army of lawyers and lobbyists. We were always fighting the Republicans, and I'll be frank, half the time we were fighting the Democrats as well. We lost some battles. Don't ask me about them because they are still painful. It still hurts. But we won some, too. Dick Durbin was the original sponsor of the Consumer Financial Protection Bureau. Let's hear from CFPB. He fought to make that agency happen, and I will forever be grateful. Thank you, Dick. And that's how I think of Dick Durbin. Year after year, Dick has done the quiet work to try to level the playing field for working families. No fanfare, just the hard blocking and tackling to try to keep Wall Street and special interests from taking over the United States Congress. Thank you for that work, Dick. We're going to miss you in the United States Senate. You know, Illinois holds a very special place in America right now. You all are the ones who have made it clear that when the Trump administration attacks America's families, Illinois will fight back. Makes you special. And we need that now more than ever, because these are not normal times. We are fighting Republicans on two fronts, cost and corruption. Now, when he ran for president, Donald Trump promised he would lower costs on day one. That was his phrase. Do you remember that? Said it every day. He would lower costs on day one. It is now day 569 and costs are up. Help me here. The cost of groceries, up. The cost of housing, the cost of utilities, the cost of health care, the cost of gasoline, the cost of pretty much everything you need to buy. Up, up, up. You know, and at the same time that the costs are going up, the Trump administration puts the capital C in corruption. Donald Trump is the most corrupt president in American history. Those are just the facts. And I'll just pick a few. $1.4 billion in crypto scams. Selling access to insider information at $100,000 a pop. A $400 million jet from Qatar. It is a long, long, long list. Even the Wall Street Journal, the damned Wall Street Journal, calls Donald Trump the most corrupt president in history. And they're not saying it like they think it's a good thing. Today, I just want to take 1 minute to draw a straight line between those high costs and Trump's corruption. Let me start with something you may not have seen, because this is part of the problem. I mentioned the highlight reels, right, that lots of people have seen. But here's what's going on, and that is one of the thousands of deals that floats by in the Trump river of sewage. Any of you here of Capital One? Oh, some of you have Capital One credit cards, right? Let me tell you a little something about Capital One, seventh biggest bank in America. A lot of you have cards. If you don't have cards, I guarantee somebody in your family does, one of your neighbors does, somebody you work with. So back when the CFPB was still allowed to do its job, the CFPB caught Cap One cheating their customers on interest rate calculations. Nice move. Cap One admitted it. They said, yeah, okay, you caught us. So the CFPB worked out a settlement with Cap One, and the idea was the bank is going to return the money they stole from their customers.
2: Democratic Massachusetts Senator Elizabeth Warren.
3: The CFPB, by the way, was you had their names and addresses to cheat them. You also have their names and addresses to give them the money back. That's how the CFPB operated. So Cap One, they work it all out. Cap One signs the paper saying, yeah, we're going to do this, known as the settlement. All done. Want to know how much it was? $2.2 billion. It's a lot of money to steal. So they agreed in writing they're going to give it back. And then Donald Trump got elected. So Cap One calls their friends in the White House, makes contributions to Trump, and then a magical thing happens. The settlement disappears. Poof. Cap One kept $2.2 billion, and everybody in America who got cheated got nothing. I am in this fight because it is time to put a stop to this open corruption. Families should be getting their money back. Corruption is wrong, and corruption costs you money. Tariffs, a forever war, Trump's crypto scam. It is corrupt, and it is costing the people of Illinois real money. Our job as Democrats is to lower the costs and to end this corruption right now. just do a little finger pointing for a minute, because with Republican majorities in the House and the Senate, Republicans in Congress could put an end to this corruption right now. But where are those Republicans? Are they speaking out? Nah. You know, there's been a medical emergency in the Republican Party. Almost every one of the Republicans in Congress has lost their spine. All they can do is bow down to Donald Trump. So, yeah, in Washington, things are pretty bad. And we can whimper, we can whine, or we can fight back. Me, I'm fighting back. Illinois, are you ready to fight back? Oh, let me hear it. Are you ready to fight back against the corruption? Are you ready to fight back against the higher costs? Are you ready to win the midterms, our chance to fight back? There it is. People ask me how I have the energy to get up every day and get in the fight, and my answer is, Illinois Democrats. You bet. You give me hope. And one of the biggest reasons, she's right here in this room. Your lieutenant governor and your future senator, Juliana Stratton. This is real hope for what comes next. I love Juliana, and not just because she has a persist tattoo. Ask her about it. It's pretty awesome. I was so proud to endorse Juliana, proud to support her campaign, proud to see her stand up to crypto and AIPAC and corporate PACs, and proud to see that Illinois is ready to send a strong fighter to the United States Senate. Juliana is a fighter with a vision for our future. Juliana is determined to bring in working people, determined to take on corporate powers that want to rig the system, determined to make government work, not just for a handful at the top, but to make government work for everyone. That's Juliana. Okay, so here's the deal. As we think about going forward, as much of a heavy hitter as Juliana is, and Tammy, and as fast as I can run in yoga pants, yes, I am wearing yoga pants to your fancy event. Always got to be ready to move. We need a full bench to take on Trump and the Republicans. We need a strong Democratic Party. Yeah. So let's talk just within the family for a minute here. I recently put $1 million into state Democratic parties. $1 million to help Democrats win. And today I'm announcing, this is breaking news, I'm contributing another $500,000 to elect Democrats in November up and down the ballot. Money into electing a Democratic majority in the Senate, $300,000 to the Senate Democratic campaign arm, the DSCC. Now look, I haven't been shy about my criticism of the DSCC meddling in competitive primaries. I think it's wrong for the DS to put a thumb on the scale when Democrats are choosing their nominee. I think it's wrong to line up with big money to drown out grassroots candidates. Wrong, and it weakens us. But I know our job now. Democrats must win the Senate And I am 100% behind our Democratic nominees everywhere. And I am 100% behind getting them the resources they need to win with. Yep. I'm also sending another $200,000 to the DCCC to help Democrats win the majority in the House. House and Senate, who's ready for Democrats to take over Congress? Me too. And while we're still just talking family here, I'm also sending $100,000 to the Democratic National Committee, the DNC. It is time to stop the hand-wringing and to invest in a key part of our democratic infrastructure. And I am asking others to join me and do the same. So there it is. State candidates, House candidates, Senate candidates, our party, the Democratic Party. Let's be clear-eyed. This midterm is crucial. Democrats must win back power and must put a check on Trump. We must win. So everybody here, take a deep breath and buckle up for the fight ahead. Costs and corruption. Are you ready for that fight? You ready for that fight? Yeah, all right. I talk about money today because we know we will be outspent by the Republicans' money machine. Outspent by the crypto PACs and big oil and big pharma and big banks.
2: Democratic Massachusetts Senator Elizabeth Warren.
3: We also know we don't have to match the Republicans dollar for dollar. We just need enough money to keep our team on the field. And the money I'm talking about today is the money for people like you. The money for the people in this room. It's the money for the organizers, for the phone bankers, for the door knockers. It's about investing in people, investing in these competitive elections. This is how Democrats win. The fight ahead is going to require us to get serious about organizing, to take our A game and double down on it again and again, to wake up each day with the strength to knock on more doors, to make more calls, to talk to our neighbors, and to build the people power we need to win the next election. It is a tough fight, but it is a righteous fight. Things will get tough, and by golly, they will get tough. Republican attacks, oh, they will get ugly. And Trump will do his best to just keep throwing dirt in our eyes. But nevertheless, we will persist. Seventy-six days until the midterms. Are you in this fight? Oh, are you in this fight? Are you determined to win this fight? With Illinois, we're gonna get this done. Thank you, Illinois, for having me. Thank you.

0: Please welcome to the stage United States Senator Tammy Duckworth.
1: All right. Hey, everyone. Look at this crowd. Let me start off by asking our veterans and currently serving service members to please stand up and be recognized for your nation, for your service to this nation. Now, the military families, if you have someone who's serving, stand up and be recognized because military families serve also. Thank you. Every election year, we know that Democrats' victory nationwide runs through Illinois, runs through the Midwest, and we all know too well what we're up against this cycle. Because Republicans are working day and night trying to convince Americans that things are not nearly as bad as they are, but we know better. But Republicans, whether it is Bailey or Trump or anywhere else, are going to manipulate, lie, and gaslight. They're going to keep trying to tell people not to believe their own eyes at the grocery store, at the gas pump, or even at their dinner table when it's time to go over the bills for next month. But the American people will not be fooled. We are not better off. We are not better off while Donald Trump and Republicans betray every single promise they've made on the campaign trail. We are not better off while they find new and increasingly cruel ways to hurt our country, making America great for billionaires and making it clear to everyone else that they're on their own. Well, that's not how we do things in Illinois. And I want to thank every single person in this room for everything you do to fight for families that Trump has too often tossed aside. Let me tell you something. I cannot wait to get back into the majority because I am fucking tired of fixing things that Republicans break. I want us to take the majority in Washington, in the House, and in the Senate the way we took the majority here in Illinois and show you what can happen when Democrats take charge. I want to pass Reproductive Choice Act. I want to pass Voting Rights Act. I want to pass Equality Act. I want to make sure that we pass central gun legislation at the federal level. It is time. And I'm not going to be nice about it. I'm going to steamroll them the way they've steamrolled over us. And let me tell you, the path forward is through Illinois. Our state is a shining beacon of hope that showcases what Democrats can deliver for the middle class. And one of the major reasons that that is possible is because of Dick Durbin and Loretta Durbin for the work that they've done to build the bench here in Illinois. Because without them, we would not have control of the State House or the State Senate. Without Speaker Welch, without President Harmon, we would not be able to have passed the legislation to support our governor and the work that he's done to put this state back on the right track. I am proud to be one of Dick Durbin's recruits. I am forever grateful that he found this wounded soldier at Walter Reed just 12 weeks after my shoot down, made the grave error of giving me his personal cell phone number and saying, "If you need any help, call me." So I did. I abused that privilege. And I called him and told him about the private in Texas who had not been paid for 6 months because he was unconscious in a coma. I called Dick Durbin and told him about another soldier who couldn't get both his mom and his wife there to the hospital to take care of him because the Army would only pay for one close family member to show up. I called Dick Durbin and told him about the fact that families were having to sleep on the floor of the intensive care unit waiting room for weeks at a time because there was no place to house family members who wanted to be there to take care of their servicemen and women. Dick Durbin became the unofficial ombudsman for Walter Reed, and he took care of everybody regardless of what state they came from. Dick is and always will be a lion of the United States Senate. He has dedicated his life to making our state and our country stronger, and we are all the better for it. And while I will miss working closely with Dick, I know that he will continue to find ways to continue to serve this country and this state, and I still have his personal cell number. You're not allowed to change it, by the way. Thank you, my friend, for everything. Dick leaves enormous shoes to fill, but I look forward to keeping his enormous legacy alive alongside our great governor, J.B. Pritzker, because we are going to continue to find fighters who will fight for America, who will look like America, and, of course, ensuring that Illinois remains the blue wall here in the Midwest. But we are more than the blue wall. We are the rebar in that blue wall, because we know we've shown what good progressive politics and policies can do for a state. With our balanced budget, protecting reproductive choice. You know what? There are women who get on buses in Texas and ride on a bus for 12 hours to come to Illinois to access IUDs because their doctors in Texas will not give it to them. They come to Illinois because our governor has made sure that we are a welcoming state for women who want to have the ability to make decisions about their own health care. Thank you, Governor.
2: Democratic Illinois Senator Tammy Duckworth.
1: We are a safe state for immigrants. And Kwame, where are you, Kwame? If you're out there, I love that your new slogan, don't toy with Illinois. If you want to put that on a T-shirt and say, don't toy with Illinois, I will buy a dozen of them. Put it on a T-shirt, Kwame. Sell those T-shirts. Because we will protect our neighbors from the cruelty of ICE. We will stop them. People who are just working hard, trying to make a living and take care of their families, dreamers who want to stay here and live up to the American dream, we will protect those folks. Thank you, Kwame. Not just for leaving Illinois and protecting us, but the fact of the matter is Kwame has been there in the courts leading the Democratic Attorneys General organization in those fights on a nationwide basis. We in Illinois make sure that we will protect those who want to live with dignity and provide for their families. And I can't wait to get Juliana to the Senate to fight for Illinoisans and to make this administration accountable. Together, we're going to push back on their never-ending cruelty. We're going to make sure that we do things like put a public option on the healthcare exchange, Medicare buy-in for 50-year-olds and older. We're going to make sure that we pass legislation that will stop tearing families apart. And we're going to stop waging illegal wars that make America less safe. Every day, the Trump administration has manufactured a new crisis, a new threat to our safety. And it is exhausting to keep track of it. But our fight is more important than ever. The middle class is sick and tired of scraping by and footing the bill for Donald Trump's failures and incompetence. Now is the time to be bold and channel this outrage into action, because there is too much at stake for us to get discouraged. Our national security is on the line. Our economy is on the line. Our voting rights are on the line. Donald Trump and Republicans had made sure that Donald Trump will not stop pressuring Republicans, and Republicans will still not have been able to find their backbone to stand up to him. Well, we have backbones here in the Democratic Party, and we will stand up to him. The Republicans know that they've screwed over voters that they promised to help. They know that they put billionaires first. Sorry, JB. And Americans last too many times. But that's a great thing about JB. He puts the middle class first. Republicans would not behave this way if they didn't think of the only way to win wasn't to just change the rules. But let me tell you, we've been able to stop them, and part of that is because of Dick Durbin. Let me tell you what Dick has done as chairman of judiciary. He has seated 235 lifetime federal judges, 187 district court judges, 45 circuit court justices, one Supreme Court justice, Ketanji Brown Jackson, and two courts of international trade. We would not have the victories in the courts were it not for the judges that Dick Durbin seated. We need to continue that work. So let me tell you something. It's time to get back to work. County chairs, volunteers. Christian Mitchell started out as a volunteer in 2012 on my congressional campaign. And look how far he's come. We are going to continue to get out there in every corner of this state, and we're going to go across the river into Iowa and help Josh Turek win. We're going to go out there and let's flip the House, let's flip the Senate, let's keep our party strong, continue to grow that next generation. I thank you all for being here. We have a lot of hard work in front of us. Again, it's time to get up, time to fight, it's time to stand up not just for Illinois, but for this great nation that we love. And so, let's make sure that we don't let Republicans steamroll us again, because I want to leave tire tracks on the backs of those Republicans as we steamroll them. Thank you all for being here. Thank you for joining you. Thank you, Dick and Loretta, for your decades of service to this great nation. Thank you, JB. I'm with you every step of the way. Let's take this to the national level. Let's show the country what we do here in Illinois, we can do at the national level. This is what Democratic policies are all about. And thank you to our members in labor. Thanks, everyone.

0: Please welcome to the stage the next senator from the great state of Illinois, Lieutenant Governor Juliana Stratton.
1: How are you feeling, Illinois Democrats? I am so glad to be here with all of you. The energy in this room is electric, and it's going to carry us from now until November. There is nothing more powerful than this team when we're united, fired up, and ready to win. I want to thank President Mark Gately and the Illinois Democratic County Chairs Association for bringing us all together. This year, we are so fortunate to have Senator Elizabeth Warren with us. Senator Warren has been a champion for progress. I'm honored to call her a friend and a mentor, and I'm grateful that she stepped up early to ensure that I could stand before you today as your Democratic nominee for United States Senate. Over the past 7.5 years as Lieutenant Governor, I've been blessed to meet and serve alongside so many of you. But for those of you who might not know me, I want to share a brief story of how I got here. 10 years ago, after my mom, Velma, was diagnosed with Alzheimer's, and I became her primary caregiver. You know, I've always said that it was both the hardest thing that I've ever done and one of the greatest honors of my life to care for my mother in her final years. At the time, my state representative was working with Republicans to cut health care for seniors like my mom, and I got so angry that I literally yelled at the TV, "Somebody should run against that guy." And I didn't know it would be me. And I certainly didn't think that a short time later, a guy named J.B. Pritzker would ask me to be his running mate. You see, sometimes running for office isn't in your 5 or 10 year plan. It's often just something that makes you angry, and you decide to step up and do something about it. I knew that people like my mom deserved better. I knew there was a need in my community. I knew I didn't want my daughters to grow up in a world where we turn our backs on the people who need help most. That anger, frustration, and determination has led me to this moment. And 10 years later, the urgency cannot be overstated. Families across the country are being crushed under rising costs. Hardworking Americans are wondering how much further they'll have to stretch their paychecks. We're confronted each and every day with the fragility of our democracy, threats to voting rights, corruption, attacks on American cities and our immigrant communities. Stripping away health care and food assistance from millions of Americans, the erosion of our fundamental rights, including our reproductive freedom. And as the strong women in this room know today, we don't need the government telling us what to do with our bodies because we trust women. In response to the chaos and the cruelty, I have watched you, Illinois Democrats. I've watched you take to the streets and boldly proclaim there are no kings in America, and we will never bow down to a wannabe dictator. You all know, just like I do, that the stakes have never been higher, and what we choose to do next will shape our nation for decades to come. But with so much on the line, leaders like the ones in this room have stepped up to stand in the gap, to demand better. Now, I know it hasn't been easy, but then again, Illinois doesn't do easy. And as all of us here today know, what comes next is up to us. Will we have the courage to fight for a future where everyone has a chance to succeed? Will we stand together to defend the promise of America?
2: Democratic U.S. Senate candidate Juliana Stratton.
1: Let divisions tear us apart, or will we chart a better way forward? I know my choice, and I know yours too. When I look around this room, I see the fight and the fire, and yes, the rage. I see community leaders and organizers, our amazing county chairs, our volunteers, elected officials, public servants, people who wake up each and every day and answer the call to serve. I said it on this stage last year, and I'll say it again. Aren't we so lucky to live in Illinois? But you know what? It's not just luck. It's great leadership from courageous champions like Governor J.B. Pritzker and Senator Tammy Duckworth, and exemplified by our beloved senior senator, Dick Durbin. I am here today because Dick and Loretta Durbin believed in me. I'm a proud graduate of the Illinois Women's Institute for Leadership Training Academy. A grateful constituent and a humble mentee. Like each of you, I'm in awe of the Durbin's legacy. It's a legacy of service, of resolve, dedication, and justice. Of speaking up for every young person who dreams of a bigger and brighter future. A legacy of not just believing in the next generation of leaders, but giving them the tools to take the baton and run. A legacy of servant leadership in its truest form. Senator Durbin, Loretta, thank you for all that you have done and continue to do for this people of Illinois. And now, it's up to all of us to uphold it together. Now is the time to link arms, to lean in, to dig deep. They are counting on us to feel hopeless, powerless, like we can't make a difference. But I want to wake up on November 4th knowing that we did everything we could. Democracy is built from the bottom up. And brick by brick, we will build it together. 76 days, Illinois Democrats. Let's go win this in November and show them how it's done in Illinois. Thank you all.

0: Hello, Illinois Democrats. I was a regular at this brunch back in the day, so I appreciate the invitation to say a few words about my dear friend, Dick Durbin.
1: This is a recorded video of former President Barack Obama.
0: As you know, Dick is one of the finest senators in this country. Every Illinois voter has benefited from his vision, his judgment, and his commitment to working families. And Dick also happens to be one of the nicest people you'll ever meet. When you win an election, plenty of people reach out to congratulate you. But Dick is famous for writing notes to candidates who lost, urging them not to give up. I've been on the receiving end of that generosity more times than I can count. And like so many folks in this room, I would not have gotten nearly as far as I did without his support. So, Dick, thank you again for showing us what true leadership and true friendship looks like. Michelle and I wish you and Loretta the very best. And I hope all of you enjoy Governor's Day at the State Fair. Have a corn dog for me. Thanks, everybody.

0: Please welcome to the stage a true statesman and our senior senator, Dick Durbin.
1: Good to see you all. Thank you. Thank you. I've been sitting here listening to the wonderful words that have been spoken by so many people. And during the course of that, I remembered words spoken to me by a little girl in a cafeteria in a school in Chicago. You see, we had a press conference in the summer months to encourage the students to come back to school for lunch, free lunch, a good lunch, one that they needed. And there I was with the television cameras making this plea while the kids were eating at a table. And after a minute, I thought to myself, Durbin, you've been around this business for a while. If you want to be on the Chicago television news tonight, ditch the cameras and go sit with the kids. So I walked over and sat down next to these children. The television cameras followed me. The kids stopped eating. One little girl said, "Who are you?" And I said, "I'm Dick Durbin." She said, "What do you do?" I said, "I'm a United States Senator." She said, "Well, good for you." So when I see this gathering and all of the presentations that have been made by my friends, I first thank Mark Gately, Organized Labor, and a lot of the organizers. I get a lot more credit for this event than I deserve. The person who deserves the most credit is Bill Houlihan. Remember Bill in your thoughts and prayers. And also I want to thank our friends in Organized Labor who stood by us. I want to thank my great staff that is gathered here today. Carter Saul Duque, Kaylee Goulson. He's not here, but Pat Suitors. They're the backbone of a great and effective staff. I, of course, want to thank the founder of IWell, a lady I've known for a number of years, Loretta. It works. I got to this point in my life partially by accident. I was an intern in the office of a U.S. senator named Paul Douglas, the first really exposure I ever had to politics. He was a wonderful inspiration and really was the most ethical senator I've ever read about or heard about. He mentioned to me that during the course of his campaign, I should go down to West Frankfort, Illinois. Anybody here from West Frankfort? Hey! And keep an eye out for a state senator. Couldn't miss him. He was wearing horn-rimmed glasses and had a bow tie. His name was Paul Simon. In just a very short period of time, I struck up a friendship with Paul, and he offered me, when he was elected lieutenant governor, my first job out of law school to be parliamentarian of the Illinois State Senate. I had no idea what that was, but I desperately needed that paycheck. So I studied up on it and drove a U-Haul truck back from Washington to Springfield. Loretta was on the plane with her baby, and we started our life here in this town. It's been a wonderful experience. For me, politics is in my bloodstream, and as Morris Udall once said, if you have politics in your bloodstream, only embalming fluid will replace it. He's exactly right. I met some wonderful people along the way. I lost 3 straight elections. I don't recommend that. And each time Paul Simon would lift me up, dust me off, and say, "Let's go get him again." I want to acknowledge his daughter, Sheila Simon, and Perry. Welcome to Springfield. Great family. A lot has been said about a lot of people, but I want to mention 2 or 3. Tammy Duckworth. God bless Tammy Duckworth. Tammy came literally rolling into my office one night to go to the State of the Union address, and I met her and her husband, Brian, both members of the Illinois National Guard, and I was swept away. I caught her at a weak moment. She thinks she was on meds, and I asked her if she'd run for office. And she said she would. Her first race, like my first race, wasn't successful, but the next one was. And eventually, I have her by my side as my colleague and partner in the Senate. I'm the luckiest senator of the other 99 who serve, because I've got the best and strongest possible partner. Make sure, as senior senator, you give her all the support you can. And how about Elizabeth Warren? Isn't she something? Are you surprised to know when the Democratic senators have a serious conversation about any deep and challenging subject, she is always the first person who's invited? Absolutely. She's so damn smart. She's that law school professor whose course you just have to take even if you're not going to get a good grade because you don't want to miss that opportunity. I'm blessed to call her my colleague and friend, and I thank her for her kind comments. She's the best. Juliana, they're waiting for you in Washington. In just a few months, if we do our work here, you'll be joining them.
2: Democratic Illinois Senator Dick Durbin.
1: The origin of your political adventure started with your family, of course, and your dad and his inspiration, but also with a group called I Will, and you were one of the early classes and one of the star pupils who graduated from the I Will program. State representative, lieutenant governor, and now my successor as United States Senator. You're going to be great. I want to mention a topic because my buddy and friend, the greatest president of my lifetime, was kind enough to come up with these words of encouragement and recognition today. Last week, our family visited the Obama Center in Chicago. Put it on your list of absolute mandatory things you have to do. And I'll tell you why. Let me tell you why. Because it not only tells you the history of the Obama administration, and it's a wonderful history, it will restore your faith in the future and our government. After all we have been through with this orange-haired president, after all we have seen of almost 6 years of his administration, where he has appealed to fear and hate across America, it is refreshing to remember the Obama years when our theme was hope, confidence, and the motto, yes, we can. He did things which made difference in people's lives. I introduced the DREAM Act in the Senate 25 years ago. I've been able to pass it in the Senate, not the House, in the House, and not the Senate. And I finally, in frustration, appealed to President Obama personally. I called him and said, is there anything you can do? I can't pass this law, but I hope that you can do something by executive order. He said he'd work on it. A year later, he contacted me and said, we have a program called DACA. And DACA will say, if you were brought to the United States as a child, your parents made the decision to come, and they didn't file the papers they should have, and you were undocumented, you will have a chance to work in the United States legally, and you won't be deported. You have to go through a criminal background check every 2 years. You have to pay a $600 fee every 2 years, but you're able to work and pursue the future. That's the DACA program. It started with the DREAM Act. Do you know, can you guess how many young people signed up for that? 835,000. 835,000. When we had the sign-up day at Navy Pier, Congressman Gutierrez and I, we expected 500 people. We had volunteer attorneys there to help them sign up the papers to go into DACA. 15,000 showed up. They started gathering at midnight before parents and their kids to register for Obama's DACA program. And they did it. And I will tell you, more than one of them came up to me and to Clarisol. And they said something which breaks my heart now to share with you. They said, "Senator, we are turning ourselves into this government. We are telling this government that we are undocumented. We have lived a life of silence, begged our kids never to tell anybody that we weren't documented, and now we're giving the government the information. Are we safe in this country to do this?" I said, "If you follow the law in America, we have always said we will stand by you." I believe that until this president. He is now pursuing these DACA kids to deport them with the information they filed with the government. That is just plain wrong. That is unjust, and it's un-American.
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1: So I appeal to you, when we see these ICE agents tearing people's lives apart and literally killing them in the streets of America, we've got to stand up and speak up. Immigration is part of this country. My mother was an immigrant to this country, and I'm damn proud of it. Immigrants have been a part of our nation from the beginning, and they will be in the future. I've appealed to my colleagues in the Senate to carry on the fight, and I know they will. Counting on you, Juliana, to join them in that effort. I think it'll make a big difference in our future. The day will come when this is behind us, and that day is 76 days away, when we have a chance to make an impact on an election. Let us stand up, speak up, vote, organize, and bring together the voters of the state for the right reason. Let me conclude by saying, a lot more I could talk about, but you've been very patient sitting there so far this morning. It's been the honor of my life to be a kid coming out of East St. Louis. Yesterday I went down to the house I grew up in East St. Louis, 484 North 29th Street. It's been abandoned for 4 years, but the front door was open. And so I got to walk through the house where, as a little kid, I grew up. If you ever have that experience, you'll be amazed how small everything is. But it reminded me of my roots, of a working family, a labor family, a family that had immigrant roots, who did their best to make a living for three kids, gave me a fighting chance to be educated and have world lifetime opportunities that are just unimaginable. You have been the key to that. Your support through your votes and efforts

0: Senator. Senator, we've prepared a few things. We're not quite done yet, so come here and watch the video. Come over here. Come over by me. There's going to be a video. I'm going to do that.
1: Dick Durbin will make a great United States Senator, but that necktie will have to go.
2: Dick Durbin for the United States Senate.
3: Your dear friend and mentor of mine and yours, Paul Simon, be very proud of the service that you've provided the state of Illinois and the work that you've done. Countless times, time and time again, you've reached out and tried to help every community when struggle or weather or economic hard times, it didn't matter. If people were in need, you were there.
4: Thank you for all you've done for decades, for our state, for this great nation. We would not be here without you. And just, you know, I can't say enough from the bottom of my heart. I just think you're the best person in the whole world. And thank you.
5: Illinois is better because you served us. America is better because you served us. And I am better because you believed in me. You taught me that public service is about doing the work, treating people with dignity, and sticking with the difficult things long after the cameras have left and the applause have stopped. Thank you, Senator Durbin.
0: Senator Durbin has been in every county in the state of Illinois. Thank you, Senator Durbin, for everything that you've done to support our organization. Senator Durbin, as far as I'm concerned, you're the best senator in the country.
6: Senator Durbin has always used his extensive connections to help grow IWIL's network, introducing the organization to new partners and supporters who continue to strengthen and improve the program. We are forever grateful. We wish you, Loretta, and the entire Durbin family all the best.
7: In this fight to pass comprehensive criminal justice reform, Dick Durbin had been working on these issues for years and years. America is a better place because of your extraordinary leadership.
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9: Both his parents were union members, and Senator Durbin has never forgotten where he came from.
10: Let me tell you about the Durbins of East St. Louis, Illinois. We were Catholics, members of unions. We ate fried chicken after church on Sunday, drove Ford automobiles, and we were Democrats.
11: 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We'll get right back to this event honoring retiring Illinois Senator Dick Durbin.
12: AP News, I'm Ben Thomas. Former California Congressman Eric Swalwell has been the subject of more searches. Lisa Dwyer has the latest.
13: Federal agents seized electronic devices from former Representative Eric Swalwell at the San Francisco airport on Saturday and searched his Washington home a day later as part of an investigation into allegations of sexual misconduct by the ex-Democratic congressman from California. Swalwell resigned from Congress in April following allegations that he had sexually assaulted a woman twice, including when she worked for him. Three other women also allege various kinds of sexual misconduct. The seven-term lawmaker was considered one of the leading candidates in California's gubernatorial race before dropping out after the allegations surfaced. Swalwell denies the allegations. I'm Lisa Dwyer.
12: Iran's dismissing President Trump's threats of economic pain and isolation. Foreign Minister Abbas Araghchi saying it'll only increase hostility. Treasury Secretary Scott Bessent was asked about the situation at the White House.
14: We've got a spike in oil prices today that I don't really understand. You know, our announcement is for economic action, and I think that the economic action will mean that oil prices will come down sooner.
12: The U.S. military says the aircraft carrier USS George Washington's now in the Middle East. It's relieving the USS Abraham Lincoln following reports of mental health challenges and supply shortages during its extended deployment supporting the Iran war. It's not clear when the Lincoln will return to the U.S. It takes just over a month to get back. The U.K. and other nations are condemning Israel over a controversial settlement project near Jerusalem. It would effectively cut the occupied West Bank in two. And the United States has carried out its first deportation under an agreement for Liberia to accept up to 1,200 people who are not from the African

0: And country. This is AP News.
1: And this is C-SPAN Radio. 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
2: I learned that lesson from my family early on, and thank God I did. Probably the most important lesson that they taught me, the difference between Democrats and Republicans. Our party is a party of hope, determination, fairness, and respect for the law and Constitution. Tell you, I'll never forget this party, this state, and what you've meant to my life. It really has made a difference, and I hope I have too. Thank you all.

0: Senator Durbin, for all the work you've done for the Democratic Party, on behalf of the Chairs Association, I present you our Party Building Award. From this point on, it's going to be called the Dick Durbin Party Builder Award.
1: An event honoring retiring Illinois Senator Dick Durbin. In addition to a speech from Senator Durbin, we also heard from Illinois Governor J.B. Pritzker, Massachusetts Senator Elizabeth Warren, Illinois Senator Tammy Duckworth, and Illinois Lieutenant Governor Juliana Stratton, who is running to replace Senator Durbin. This event took place on Wednesday at the annual Illinois Democratic County Chairs Association Brunch in Springfield. Coming up on C-SPAN Radio, we'll go to the White House, where the President and the First Lady will make an announcement on foster care. That's scheduled to begin at 3:45 p.m. Eastern Time. Now, we'll go to Minnesota for a campaign event with a number of Democratic candidates. Senator Amy Klobuchar is running for governor of Minnesota. Current Minnesota Lieutenant Governor Peggy Flanagan is running for U.S. Senate. And they're joined by Senator Tina Smith and Congresswoman Angie Craig. Here's Chair of the Minnesota Democratic Farmer Labor Party, Richard Carlbaum.
2: GFLers, good afternoon. What a crowd. It is great to see all of you here, and it's especially great to be here with so many of the candidates and elected leaders who are going to help us win big this November 3rd. A special thank you to Tony McGarvey and the International Union of Painters and Allied Trades for hosting us. You know, after last Tuesday, we have a lot to be proud of. More than 1.1 million Minnesotans voted in the primary election, the most in Minnesota primary history. Nearly two-thirds of the people who voted on August 11th voted for DFLers on their ballot. Amy Klobuchar and Peggy Flanagan each received more votes than the entire Republican turnout. And that is the strength we are taking into November. And this election presents a clear choice: strong Democratic leadership or weak Republicans who answer only to Donald Trump. Democrats are fighting to lower costs and help you build your future. Republicans are fighting to rubber stamp Trump's agenda, and Minnesotans are already paying the price. Trump and Republicans cut health care to pay for tax breaks for the wealthiest Americans. They're making it more expensive for Minnesotans to get the care they need. And what have Minnesota Republicans done to stop it? Nothing. Lisa Damuth was asked to name one issue, just one, where she disagrees with Donald Trump. She couldn't do it. In fact, she even said she was grateful for Trump's big, ugly betrayal of a bill. She was grateful for more expensive health care premiums. She was grateful for pulling people's Medicaid funding. That tells you exactly who Lisa Damuth is fighting for, and it is not Minnesotans. Michelle Tafoya called Minnesota a provincial state recently. She said she's embarrassed to tell people she's from Minnesota. She's even talked about fleeing our state. Well, I have some good news for Michelle. The rest of us aren't going anywhere, and we're voting in November. That's right. We are staying right here, and we are fighting with and for Minnesotans. That's the difference in this election. When things get tough, Republicans hide and leave Minnesotans to deal with the consequences. Democrats show up, we get results, and we solve problems. That's the kind of leadership Minnesotans deserve. And there are a whole lot of people in this room today ready to do exactly that for Minnesotans. This is the team we are sending into November, a team that will fight to lower your costs, a team that will protect your health care, and a team that believes Minnesota is worth fighting for. Minnesotans, we are with you. Republicans are with Donald Trump. It's that simple. And if the last Tuesday's results showed anything, it's that DFLers are showing up, and now we need to keep showing up. We need to organize. We need to keep knocking on doors, 1.1 million nearly as of today. And we talk to our neighbors. We listen to our neighbors. We learn what their priorities are. And come November, that trust we build, they will vote for Democrats up and down the ballot. Thank you so much for being here. Let's go win this thing.
3: Ladies and gentlemen, you know her, you love her. She's our next governor, Senator Amy Klobuchar.
4: Thank you. Thank you. Thank you so much. Thank you, Richard. Thank you, everyone, for joining us. And look at this incredible group of women up on this stage. Tina and I just came from the Midway Y, which was very cool. And I'm telling you, she is working to the end. She is an incredible friend. Everyone in the Senate always say people are their friends, but we really mean it. You'll soon find that out, Peggy. Tina has been a champion on mental health, on women's rights, and so much more. We're going to miss you, Tina, but we thank you, and we know you're going to be there for us every step of the way. Thank you. Angie is an incredible leader. I know because I worked in those halls of Congress. She's effective. She's tireless. The record to show it. Lowering prescription drug costs, expanding apprenticeships, taking on housing costs. And Angie, your strong and immediate support for Peggy and this ticket was noted across the country, and I am so honored to have served with you. Thank you. Peggy Flanagan, who became the youngest member of the Minneapolis School Board. I didn't know that until I read this. And knows what it means to fight for Minnesota families. She has dedicated her career to standing up for people in our state. And now, as she prepares to become the first Native American woman to serve in the U.S. Senate, you're going to see that determination, that caring for people that we have seen her whole career descend on Washington. Along with the rest of our ticket, Ben Shire, my lieutenant governor candidate, who, by the way, will be the first 7th district resident elected statewide in how many years when we win? 90 years. Zach, who's here with us today for auditor. Keith Ellison, Steve Simon, and let us say that our ticket with support, as Richard mentioned those numbers, with support, people voting across the Democrat, strong Democrats, strong independents, moderate Republicans, let us just say our ticket is united, unlike... Our ticket is united, unlike some people we know. The people of Minnesota have made it clear that they are fired up to participate in democracy. So much so that they set a new record. For the first time, more than 1 million Minnesotans cast ballots in the primary last week, and 700,000 chose our ticket. It is clear that Minnesotans are serious about what's going on right now in this country and serious about our democracy. Today, we stand united to let Minnesota know that our ticket is serious and serious about delivering results. We are ready to work. Thank you, Tina. We are ready to work and ready to stand up for our state. And we are ready to win in November. Trust is not given in Minnesota. Trust is earned. And that trust comes with expectations, which is results. Results that you can see and feel in your life. Results that make life affordable. Results in expanding our economy with a growth agenda. Results that will transform our government and root out the fraud. Because you expect and deserve to expect leaders who deliver results and not excuses. Leaders who look for good ideas and new ways of doing things instead of political theater and punchlines. A vote for our ticket is a vote for solutions. It's a vote to take on the high costs impacting people across this country, and it's a vote for public servants who are not beholden to the man in the White House. We know up here that we have headwinds coming at us every single day. The tariffs eating away at your paychecks, the massive cuts to health care, the mess created by this president. Those headwinds may well be a constant, but they can never be an excuse. We will put Minnesotans first, and we are not going to be a rubber stamp of Donald Trump. That is
1: Senator Amy Klobuchar. She's currently running for Minnesota governor.
4: Other side. So as I look at our great legislators out here, raise your hands, legislative candidates, and our team, we know what's going on right now. There are a whole bunch of people running for state office, running in the legislature, people, Republicans, running nationally, who are afraid to break with Donald Trump. They won't speak out on the tariffs that are raising costs across the board. And we thank, by the way, Angie, for leading the fight in the House to end these tariffs. We have Republican candidates who won't speak out against the Medicaid cuts that hurt our rural hospitals and nursing homes. And I know who is going to stand up against those cuts, and that is Peggy Flanagan, right now, who's going to stand up for people. There are Republican candidates who won't support extending the health insurance premium tax credits that Republicans and Donald Trump let expire. As you know, and I have made clear, as your governor, if Washington won't act, I will make sure that we have a state tax credit to help people afford their health care premiums, because we cannot wait for these guys to do it. We have Republicans that won't even dare to speak out against the war in Iran, which is costing us in lives, in treasure, and, yes, endless price spikes. Tina and I voted against Trump's war in Iran. We put our names on that vote. And yet we see our opponents running for statewide office who won't even put their names on a tweet saying this war is wrong. So while the other side is going to be focused on winning over Donald Trump, we will be focused on all of you, on lowering your health care costs, on making sure you can buy a home, on making it easier to start a business, to raise a family, on getting student achievement up and screen time in the classroom down, on more apprenticeships and more jobs for people across our state, and on rooting out the waste and the fraud and the abuse. If our opponents want to devote their energy to attacks instead of solutions, let them. If they want to avoid making the tough calls because the president might not like them for what they say, let them. That's not what we're going to do. And to the independents and moderate Republicans who didn't vote for these high costs, who didn't vote for this chaos, who didn't vote for this corruption from Donald Trump, and didn't vote for all of the problems he creates every single day, we ask you to join us. It has been a high privilege to serve alongside Tina and Angie in Washington. And as Minnesotans decide who they want to succeed you, I think the choice is clear. Together, we're going to make our case strong between now and November 3rd. That's the day. And we are going to earn every vote, voter by voter, street by street, neighborhood by neighborhood, town by town, and, yes, in the 7th District. We are going to work every single vote, and we are going to win this election. Thank you, everyone.
3: She fought for us every day in the Senate. Please welcome Senator Tina Smith.
5: Well, good afternoon, everyone. It is great to be here. Thank you all for being here. And I want to just say it is great to be here in the House of Labor this afternoon, because we are the Democratic Farmer Labor Party, and this party and these leaders have always fought for the rights of working people to organize, to earn a good wage, to earn a safe and secure retirement, and maybe take a damn vacation every once in a while. So today we gather to come together with a sense of shared purpose. One, to win these elections in November, to deliver for Minnesota, and to stand in the breach to stop the worst of Trump's corruption that is costing all of Minnesota money. And I want to start by thanking Angie Craig. Angie is a tenacious leader. She is dedicated to our state, and I am so grateful for your strong support for Peggy Flanagan and our entire DFL ticket as we unite to elect Peggy Flanagan to the United States Senator and Amy Klobuchar to be our next governor. And there is a reason why Minnesotans are supporting these leaders, because they are fierce fighters, because they are not afraid to rock the boat, and they are not afraid to challenge the status quo to deliver results for our state and for our nation. And, you know, there is a big debate happening right now about what kind of leaders Minnesota and Americans want. Do they want somebody who's more progressive, or do they want somebody who's more moderate? Well, here's the thing. The answer really is that we want fighters. We want winners who have the courage to take on the big battles and then the skill to go out and get it done. And that is why I am so proud to support Peggy Flanagan and Amy Klobuchar. These women.
1: Democratic Minnesota Senator Tina Smith.
5: Just fight the hard fights, they go out and win them, and they have the tenacity and the work ethic to turn talk into action. And they have the deep understanding of Minnesota that is required if we're going to represent the interests of all of us and not just the rich and powerful. Because I can tell you, all over this state, people are working harder and harder, and they are still struggling to afford their lives. We live in the richest country in the world, and there's plenty of money in this country. The question is, who's getting it? And that is the problem that more and more people across this country and across this state are seeing. Regular people can't find the money to pay their bills, their doctor's bills, and their rent. But 100 billionaire families had enough money to put $2.4 billion into the elections last year. I mean, this isn't a Republican or a Democratic issue. This is an American issue. This is a Minnesota issue. People can see that this system is rigged, and they want change. And the change and the choice could not be more clear. Amy Klobuchar and Peggy Flanagan and all of our tickets. Now, I want to just tell you about two examples of where the choice could not be more clear. When it comes to whether or not a woman should have the freedom to make her own decisions about her health care, including abortion. Lisa Damath's position on abortion is extreme. She was the chief author of the 2023 bill that would have banned abortion in Minnesota, and she supported a state constitutional amendment defining life as beginning at conception. That's an abortion ban. And Michelle Tafoya, now Michelle Tafoya is trying to tell us that she is pro-choice, but really? Tafoya has said, and I quote, "I am completely aligned with Donald Trump, President Donald Trump, on this issue of abortion." She said, "Those who support him should have every confidence in supporting me as well." And she has said that the Supreme Court's Dobbs decision, which took abortion rights away from millions of American women, that decision was rightly decided. And she also said, and she has pledged to confirm, and I quote, "conservative, strict constructionist judges." Okay, folks? That means that she's going to confirm judges that will take away your abortion rights. And I can tell you, as the only United States Senator who has ever worked for Planned Parenthood, I will do everything I can to make sure that Michelle Tafoya is never in a position to confirm a Donald Trump judge. Elections are always about choices and which candidates voters believe are really going to fight for them, for their interests, for the kind of Washington and the kind of America that people want. And this DFL team, Amy Klobuchar, Peggy Flanagan, Keith Ellison, Steve Simon, Zach Flipovich, this is our team. And they are ready to build a strong coalition for change in every corner of this state and to win this election and to deliver results for Minnesotans. So let's do it, and let's do it together.

She defended us in Washington and the House of Representatives and has been a strong fighter for all Minnesotans. Please welcome Congresswoman Angie Craig.

0: Good afternoon, DFLers. It's great to be with all of you here today, and I'm honored to be in this fight with every single one of you. As I look around this room, I see incredible candidates, organizers, and labor volunteers who are ready to take on Republicans and win up and down the ballot in November. You know, primaries are tough. In this big tent party, Democrats sometimes have different ideas about how to achieve the goals that we share. But those differences pale in comparison to the contrast with Republicans, who almost always reject these goals altogether. Goals like universal health care, like universal child care, or feeding our hungry neighbors. So today, we turn the page. We come together, and we get back to the job at hand, beating Republicans. I want to congratulate the Lieutenant Governor on her victory and a hard-fought campaign. Peggy and I competed hard because we both care deeply about Minnesota.
1: Democratic Minnesota Congresswoman Angie Craig.
0: Her commitment to this state, the people she fights for, and the barriers that she has broken throughout her career. We may not agree on every issue or every approach, but we agree on far more than we disagree. And I am going to do everything that I can to help elect Peggy Flanagan to the United States Senate this November. And as we look to the future, I also want to take a moment to say thank you to Senator Tina Smith for her years of service to Minnesota. Tina has served our state with compassion and a deep commitment to improving the lives of Minnesotans. Thank you, Tina, for everything you've done for this great state. And all I'm going to say about Senator Amy Klobuchar is that she is going to be the next governor of Minnesota. She has been a terrific senator for this state, and she is going to make an outstanding governor. And we are also going to hold the congressional seat that I've had the extraordinary privilege of representing in November. You know, in Washington, as the ranking Democrat on the House Ag Committee, I fought tooth and nail against this administration's cuts to SNAP, cuts that have already taken food away from 1.5 million children, and in total, 5 million children, seniors, and families just struggling to get by. That's not who we are. Democrats believe that when a neighbor is struggling, you don't turn your back on them. You lend a hand. And you build an economy where hard work allows people to get ahead in the damn first place. That's the alternative we need to offer Minnesotans this November. A year ago, I traveled across Minnesota into Republican congressional districts because their own members of Congress weren't showing up and holding town halls. Democrats came, Republicans came, independents came, and they all wanted the same thing. They wanted somebody to listen. I told them that what I believe still today, if your elected leaders won't show up, they won't listen to you and take your concerns back to Washington, that we will. That's how Democrats win. We show up everywhere. We listen to everyone, and then we deliver. Because this party is about more than what we're against. We're for working people who deserve a decent wage and a fair shot. We're for farmers and small businesses trying to make it. We're for seniors who should not have to choose between prescription drugs and their groceries. And we're for families who work hard, who play by the rules and just want to know that their kids will lead a better life. Of all the incredible people who keep me going every single day, nobody inspires me more than my three grandsons and my fourth grandson on the way. When I look at them, and I spent plenty of time looking at and playing with them over the last week, I'm reminded of what we are fighting for, the country that we're going to leave them, the opportunities that they will have, and the democracy that they will inherit. The primary is behind us. Today, we are on the same page, and we have a job to do for the country we want and for the future our children and grandchildren deserve. It's an honor to be in this fight with you. It will be an honor to help elect Senator Amy Klobuchar as the next governor and Peggy Flanagan to the United States Senate. And maybe, just maybe, Tina and I will go sit on a beach together. Thank you so much.
2: She's been a great lieutenant governor, and she's going to be our next senator. Please welcome Peggy Flanagan.
3: Thank you. Thank you, DFLers. Thank you so much, and thank you, Richard, for leading our party and for knocking on an incredible amount of doors. And we are just getting warmed up, so thank you. Thank you so much to our Senator Amy Klobuchar for your incredible leadership, your just dedication and tenacity, and I cannot wait to hit the trail with you to get you elected as our next governor. And, of course, thank you to our Senator Tina Smith, who is, she's a badass who has led with incredible conviction and clarity, always knowing who she represents and who she fights for. So thank you so much, Senator Smith. And, of course, thank you to Congresswoman Angie Craig. For your gracious words, for your support, for running one hell of a campaign, and for being here with us today. The work that you have done on behalf of Minnesotans is an incredible legacy, and we are all so much better for it. Thank you. And Angie and I are proud Democrats who love this state. We love this country, and we know that we have always agreed on DFL values that matter most, standing up for working families and helping Minnesotans to afford their lives. And for both of us, those values are personal. Angie and I both...
1: Democratic U.S. Senate candidate Peggy Flanagan.
3: From similar beginnings. We were both raised in families that didn't have much. By hardworking single moms who did everything they could to keep food on the table and to give their daughters a chance. And that taught me the government isn't just some distant or abstract thing. When it works, it can help keep a child fed, a family housed, or a kid with really bad asthma alive. And it taught me that every person deserves a real opportunity to build a better life. And that's what unites Congresswoman Craig and me. It's what being a DFLer is all about, fighting unapologetically for working people. And now that the primary is behind us, we are bringing that fight forward together. So to everyone who voted for Congresswoman Craig, I appreciate your voice, and I will bust my tail to earn your trust and to earn your votes, because we all need you in this fight. And to the independents and moderate Republicans who might not always agree with me on every issue, but to those who know that we deserve better than this chaos and cruelty and corruption that's coming out of Washington, I want you in this fight too. And our hero, Paul Wellstone, once said that I don't think politics has anything to do with left or right or center. It has to do with doing right by people. And if you believe in doing right by people, this is the place for you. There is a place for you in our campaign. And Donald Trump has cost our state far too much already, and we will not send him another loyal soldier in Michelle Tafoya. When Donald Trump's illegal war in Iran sent gas prices soaring, she told people to, quote, keep a stiff upper lip and take one less trip to Starbucks. A stiff upper lip and skipping a trip to Starbucks is not an economic plan. Neither is Trump's big ugly bill, which Tafoya supports, that ripped health care and food assistance from working families to give trillions of dollars in tax breaks to billionaires and corporations. We need a senator who's going to work for you, not Trump and the ultra wealthy. And Michelle Tafoya wants Minnesotans to believe that she's pro-choice and that she's completely aligned with Donald Trump on abortion, that the Supreme Court rightly overturned Roe v. Wade. Those are her words, and I'm so grateful that Senator Smith reminded people where she actually stands. You can't call yourself pro-choice while celebrating the Dobbs decision that took away access to abortion. She even pledged to anti-choice Republicans that she would vote for conservative judges. We have Supreme Court justices that are over the age of 70, and we cannot send Tafoya to Washington to rubber stamp Trump's next anti-choice Supreme Court justice. And when ICE was terrorizing our neighbors and communities, Michelle Tafoya said, quote, "ICE treated children really, really well," unquote. And I say, well, tell that to Liam Conejo Ramos or to the children who are detained or separated from their parents. We don't need a senator who's fighting for what Trump wants. We need a senator who is fighting for what Minnesota families need. And what that means is truly affordable housing so that families can make the rent and young people can buy their first home. It means a right to repair so that farmers can fix their own damn equipment. It means ending prior authorization so that some dude behind a desk or an AI bot isn't overruling your doctor. It means passing Medicare for all to make healthcare available and affordable once and for all. It means universal child care. It means stopping ICE from terrorizing our communities, and it means fighting corruption, whether it's in the White House or the halls of Congress, because no president should be able to enrich themselves directly from the Oval Office. And we know that that's what putting Minnesota first looks like, using the power of government to make people's lives better for working people. It also starts with respecting the people you're asking to represent and being proud to call this state home. Michelle Tafoya recently said she's embarrassed to be from Minnesota. She's not from here, so I don't expect her to understand us. But in Minnesota, we look out for one another. We show up when our neighbors need us. We understand that we don't have to agree on everything to do right by one another. And that's the Minnesota that I know. That's the Minnesota that I love. And it's the Minnesota that I will fight for every single day in the United States Senate. And I have never been more proud to be a Minnesotan, friends. And now, we have 75 days to turn that pride into action. 75 days to knock doors, make calls, and earn every vote. 75 days to keep Minnesota blue and take back the United States Senate. And friends, we will use every one of those days to elect DFLers up and down the ballot. Amy Klobuchar as our next governor. Ben Shire as our next LG. Keith Ellison continuing to be our great attorney general. The best secretary of state in the country, Steve Simon. And our next auditor, Zach Filipovich. And we're also going to make sure that we elect Betty and Ilhan, Kelly, Jake, Matt, Trina, Doug, and Eric. And the DFLers running all across our state for our state legislature in every corner of Minnesota. And I am so grateful to be on this team, on this united ticket, We are so powerful when we stand shoulder to shoulder and fight together. So we are one team. When we organize together, we win together. Now let's go win this thing. Thank you so much.
1: Current Minnesota Lieutenant Governor Peggy Flanagan. She's running for U.S. Senate. We also heard from Senator Amy Klobuchar during this event. She's running for Minnesota Governor. They were supported at this campaign event by Democratic Senator Tina Smith and Democratic Congresswoman Angie Craig, both representing Minnesota as well. Coming up, we'll go to the White House, where the President and the First Lady will make an announcement on foster care. That's scheduled to begin at 3:45 p.m. Eastern Time, so in about 5 minutes from now. And then we'll wrap up the day with Washington Today, and we'll talk to Samantha Gross of the Boston Globe about the primary for U.S. Senate in Massachusetts. The two Democratic candidates, incumbent Senator Ed Markey and challenger Congressman Seth Moulton, will participate in their final debate tonight. 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Now, here's some of the conversation on this morning's Washington Journal.
4: Welcome back to the program. Joining us to talk about the FCC and the First Amendment and that ABC lawsuit is John Bergmeier. He's legal director at Public Knowledge. John, welcome.
5: Thank you for having me.
4: So talk about Public Knowledge and how's it funded?
5: We're a Washington, D.C.-based consumer rights organization. We do a lot of work in the tech and telecom space and intellectual property and also the First Amendment. And we're funded by a mix of primarily foundations, but also individual sponsors and corporate support.
4: So in layman's terms, what is this lawsuit about? What is Disney alleging and what is it asking the courts to do?
5: Right. So FCC Chairman Brendan Carr called in Disney, ABC's, 8 owned and operated stations for early license renewal the day after President Trump called for Jimmy Kimmel to be fired. What I think is a pretext is that these stations are being investigated for DEI purposes for their employment practices, but it's really President Trump has been complaining about ABC's coverage of him for many, many years. It really kicked off after the 2024 presidential debate demanding that its licenses be revoked. That process is underway. Their licenses are under review at the FCC, and they sued saying, look, this investigation by itself is a violation of the First Amendment. It's undertaken to retaliate against our political speech, so they're asking the court to stop it.
4: So when you say that they're saying that it's because of DEI employment practices, that's a valid reason to review licenses on the FCC's part, if that was true, if ABC is alleging that that's not true, but if that was?
5: The FCC does have authority over the employment practices of actual individual broadcast licensees, the 8 stations. The FCC's investigation went far beyond that to the Disney Corporation as a whole, which they do not have authority over. And they haven't even found any specific wrongdoing. They're just saying that the company wasn't forthcoming enough in its responses, which if you look at the complaint about the thousands upon thousands of pages that Disney has produced to the FCC so far, it really strains my credibility. And even after this license renewal proceeding began, they're continuing to ask Disney to produce more documents showing that the license renewal has nothing to do and is not necessary for this investigation.
4: So if this license review would go forward, how long would it take? And could it result in ABC completely going off the air?
5: So there are about 250 ABC stations nationwide, and the majority of them are independently owned, or they're owned by broadcast groups like Sinclair and not owned by ABC directly. But these 8 stations that Disney itself owns and operates in several major markets, they are under threat, yes.
4: So how do figures like Jimmy Kimmel play into this as part? Is he part of this lawsuit because there was that whole situation of him going off the air for a while and
5: Correct.
4: Then coming back after criticizing President Trump?
5: Yeah, I believe that it's tied directly to this investigation. ABC has provided a very helpful timeline of the events of President Trump and Carr threatening Disney for and threatening to revoke its licenses. And of course, President Trump's ire is not only directed at ABC. There's lots of other media organizations that have come under threat, but ABC seems to be a particular target. And when you look at the timeline, the public complaints, the statements to the press, the threats, the innuendo, they're all about coverage. It's about The View, it's about Jimmy Kimmel, it's about George Stephanopoulos, and the DEI investigation, to the extent that it even is valid, which I would contest, is being used improperly as a vehicle, as retribution for political speech.
4: If you've got a question about this topic for our guest, John Bergmeier, please start calling in now. Republicans are on 202-748-8001, Democrats 202-748-8000, and Independents 202-748-8002. Let's hear from FCC Chairman Brendan Carr. He was on an interview with Politico, and he talked about what led his organization to call for this early review.
6: They've been going through rounds of discovery in our versions of subpoena with Disney. And frankly, the view here within the agency was that Disney was being non-responsive, their responses were deficient, that they were being disingenuous, and we had been telling them for weeks and months that if they didn't start producing in that discovery process responsive information, that we were going to go to the next step, which was to call their license in for early renewal. So the idea of bringing their license in for early renewal did not spring from any specific episode, and the timing of it was driven based on where we were in the discovery process. And it wasn't the first one we did.
4: And did you get a call or talk to the president either before or after you made that announcement?
6: Look, as a general matter, we don't get into sort of any discussions that happen with the White House or don't happen with the White House. But on this one, we've been very clear. The process here was put in place. Our decision to move forward was based on where we were in discovery with Disney based on their non-responsive.
4: What do you make of that?
5: Well, I just don't think the timeline backs it up. It was on April 27th that President Trump posted on Truth Social, "Wow, Jimmy Kimmel, who is in no way funny, is attested to by his terrible television ratings," and went on and on, complaining about the joke that Jimmy Kimmel made about the White House Correspondents' Dinner. And the very next day is when the licenses were pulled in. And then the continued public statements from Trump and Carr were all about not DEI, but about the political coverage of President Trump. And I don't know what he means by them not being responsive when they produce thousands of documents. Maybe he's upset that they haven't found any evidence of wrongdoing.
4: Well, here is what this is a portion of ABC's complaint against the FCC. And they said this, acting through the Federal Communications Commission, the administration has waged a retaliatory campaign against ABC for a single reason. It disapproves of what ABC broadcasts. That campaign began in this administration's earliest days and has only intensified since. Again and again, the administration has attacked ABC's speech, the stories its journalists report, and the viewpoints its network programs air. Over time, those attacks have escalated into express demands that ABC be stripped of its broadcast licenses because of its speech. So, John, what happens if this lawsuit brought by Disney fails?
5: If it fails, the investigation at the FCC would proceed and its licenses are in threat. But what I'd be more concerned about is the chilling effect on other broadcasters and other speakers throughout the ecosystem, where there's a strong message that says, if you're not on the president's side, if you're not spouting the administration's agenda, then we're going to threaten you, we're going to take you off the air, and we're going to do whatever we can to punish you. And this has been a pattern with this administration and several other lawsuits, but thankfully, most of the time, the First Amendment has prevailed over attempts to bully and silence critics and speech they disagree with.
4: Let's talk to callers now. We'll start with Matt in Dallas, Texas, Democrat. Good morning, Matt.
7: Good morning, Mimi. Thank you, and I'm proud to support C-SPAN. Quick comment and a question. The comment is, we've seen this movie before. Back in the 1970s, there was something called, they instituted something called the Family Hour, where they tried to tell sitcoms, you know, you had to do your programming a certain way between, I think it was 7 and 9 p.m., and producer Norman Lear took them to court and won because he said the government had no business trying to, you know, regulate the speech. So anyway, here's my question. As your guest rightfully points out, ABC directly owns 8 television stations, but of course they've got all the other affiliates, including, you know, I'm in Dallas, and they're affiliated with Tegna Station, WFAA, Channel 8. So here's my question. How does potentially the lawsuit of ABC against the Federal Communications Commission affect the merger between Sinclair and Tegna, which I believe is currently on hold, because it's also embroiled in a lawsuit, because I think people, the litigants are rightfully concerned that Sinclair and Tegna merging creates too much concentration of media ownership.
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8: Noon. I heard you missed me. Here I am. Welcome to the White House. A warm welcome to our distinguished guests today, Mr. President, my father, Mr. Knaus, cabinet members, Mr. Pensky, Mr. Bowles, Mr. Shanks, the talented drivers, our universities, and the remarkable individuals who stand in support of my Fostering the Future initiative. The greatest achievement, investment America can make is not in technology, infrastructure, or capital markets. It's our children. We are at the beginning of an era defined by artificial intelligence, robotics, and industries that have yet to be imagined. But America's greatest competitive advantage remains in its own people. Tomorrow's leaders are sitting in classrooms today, including those growing up in foster care. Their capability is no less remarkable. Fostering the Future elevates America's youth based on merit and talent, lifting them beyond economic circumstance and every other condition that may limit opportunity. Our mission is simple yet transformational. Provide every young person from the foster care community the chance to earn a college education, launch a meaningful career, and achieve lasting financial independence. Today, Indiana University and Purdue University join Fostering the Future's growing coast-to-coast alliance of leading academic institutions. Congratulations and thank you. Together, they expand a national network of 26 universities that prepare our foster youth to shape America's growth. I'm very proud to share that this last spring, Fostering the Future Scholarship supported the education of our first doctor. He will change the lives of so many people. Tomorrow, thanks to visionary partners such as IndyCar and Fox, Fostering the Future graduates will build new companies, launch new industries, and redefine what is possible for all Americans. Fostering the Future is more than an educational initiative. It is generational investment in America's talent pipeline. Every student who graduates strengthens our workforce, accelerates innovation, expands economic opportunity, and reduces long-term dependence on government assistance. The return of this investment is measured not only in lives changed for the better, but in stronger communities, a more competitive nation, and a future powered by American ingenuity. Education is the one asset that can never be taken away. It is the foundation upon which confidence is built, opportunity is created, and the future is invented. And finally, look at this incredible race car, gorgeous and powerful. I'm sure we cannot wait to see it start its engine. Good luck to all of the drivers and teams on Sunday's race. And now, it is my pleasure to introduce a true champion, the chairman of Penske Entertainment, and owner of IndyCar, Mr. Roger Penske.

0: Well, welcome, everyone. What an honor to be here today to represent many of you and the companies you represent, to support the First Lady's program, Fostering the Future. When you think about what the First Lady is committed to in her leadership, her commitment, and also to drive education amongst our younger generation. But you send a powerful message about our country that we are committed to education and fostering the next generation. Our company and Fox have the same core values, and that's giving back. We're so excited today to be part of launching this commitment to fostering the future. Thinking about the young people that are here today, they're going to be the benefactors, have an education, build a career, and I might say many of them might be the leaders of our country and our business. When I think about the future, and I think about what we have today, we will have this weekend an amazing, iconic 250-mile Freedom Grand Prix. And it will cap off 250 years anniversary of our country. And with a powerful message that the First Lady has given us, millions of people around the world will see this history being made. And what about the thousands of people that will come here on their own to see the event and be part of that as we go forward? We're very excited. I can tell you, Mr. President and Madam First Lady, we are very excited to be part of this. Your commitment, the country's commitment for youth and education, is certainly our rising star. Thank you very much. At this point, I'd like to introduce Doug Bowles, who is the president of the Indianapolis Motor Speedway. Doug?
1: Well, good afternoon. Mr. President, First Lady, thank you so much for hosting us here in this beautiful Rose Garden. It's really an honor to be here, to be with you, especially to talk about fostering the future. Thank you, Roger. You know, it's an honor to be here representing IndyCar. It's America's original racing series. In fact, our first national points-paying race was in June of 1905 here on the East Coast in Bronx, New York. So this is America's sport, and to be able to race the Freedom 250 in our nation's capital is outstanding. But Roger, you've championed our sport for so long, not just IndyCar racing, but the sport in general. But what you have brought to IndyCar since you've come is unbelievable, and we would not be here today getting ready to race in our nation's capital around Washington, D.C., around the National Mall without your passion. You know, if we today had to write the history of motorsport, you could not do it without a volume specifically about Roger Penske, starting with your passion, your commitment, your leadership, and certainly your success. Thank you so much for all you've done for our sport. As Roger

I met one earlier today, Jaden Martinez, who's the son of Texas, who's one of those young men who we know out here. Thank you, Jaden, for being here and being a voice for fostering the future. Fostering the future, like an IndyCar pit crew, provides tools, support, and resources along the entire path of foster care, and especially when foster children age out of the foster care system. Funding higher-level education is one of the biggest challenges, and as the First Lady said, education and investing in our youth is so important. This partnership with Fostering the Future will open doors for our youth and honor two great educational institutions in our home state, Indiana University and Purdue University, by providing scholarships to allow these young adults to continue their education at these world-class institutions. You know, IndyCar is a sport that requires talent and leadership to succeed. And education at Indiana University and Purdue University through the scholarships from Fostering the Future like this will help harvest those qualities in the next generation. In just a few short days, with the unyielding support of our president, thank you, Mr. Trump, IndyCar will blaze an unprecedented path on the streets of our nation's capital. The stars of the fastest racing on earth will reach speeds in excess of 180 miles an hour as they make their way past the U.S. Capitol building, the Washington Monument, and around the National Mall. They'll put on a massive and very fast spectacle to celebrate our country's 250th birthday. But before they strap in the cockpit and before they put those visors down, we have a few of them here today, and they've come bearing a special gift for the First Lady. I'd like to welcome those drivers right now, and if they could come up and join us by the left front of this beautiful IndyCar. Six-time IndyCar Series champion and 2008 Indianapolis 500 winner and the second winningest driver in the history of IndyCar racing, ladies and gentlemen, Scott Dixon. Next. An eight-time IndyCar Series winner and the winner of the 100th running of the Indianapolis 500, the 2016 race, whose wife just became an American citizen this past May at the Indianapolis Motor Speedway. Ladies and gentlemen, Alexander Rossi. Second-generation American driver and IndyCar Series race winner, Graham Rahal. And finally, seven-time IndyCar Series race winner, Scott McLaughlin. And an important note about Scott McLaughlin. In April of 2025, this New Zealander became an American citizen. Scotty? And Scott, if the First Lady had come up, you have something special for the drivers to present to the First Lady.

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1: And once again, on behalf of the IndyCar Series, Mr. President, First Lady, thank you so much for all your support in our event this weekend and for hosting us here today. And with that, it's time to hear from the other half of this awesome partnership supporting Fostering the Future. He's Hoosier born, and he's one of the most talented leaders in sports and broadcast. Ladies and gentlemen, please give a welcome to Fox Sports President and Executive Producer, Eric Shanks.
2: All right, so this is the finish line. Thank you, Doug, and good afternoon, everybody. It's a great time to be in the Rose Garden this afternoon. Standing here today as we talk about the crossroads of sports and opportunity and community, it fills me with great pride as a native of Indiana and an IU alum. Thank you, Pam. Where we are obligated to say that we are national champions on the football field as well as in the classroom. Now, through the work that we do every day at Fox Sports, we believe in investing in the future of America. Today, that commitment takes on an entirely new meaning. On behalf of Fox Corporation and our entire team at Fox Sports, we are extremely excited to partner with First Lady Melania Trump and her visionary Fostering the Future initiative. Fox is honored to provide scholarship funding at Indiana University and also Purdue University alongside our partners at IndyCar.

to ensure that foster youth have the tools and support to build bright futures. Mrs. Trump, thank you for your leadership in opening these critical doors. You are making a powerful impact for these kids. I also want to extend my thanks to our great partners at Penske and IndyCar, both Roger Penske and Doug Bowles. Together, we aren't just creating pathways for these incredible students. We are also making history this weekend. Fox Sports presents a landmark event this weekend with the Freedom 250 IndyCar Grand Prix right here in Washington, D.C., racing through the nation's capital to celebrate our 250th birthday. This is going to be a celebration of our great country unlike any other. So, President Trump and First Lady, thank you for allowing us to have a race in your backyard. It takes incredible partners to pull off an event of this scale while lifting up our next generation at the same time. Thank you all for being a part of this milestone moment. We're going to present the checks to both Indiana and Purdue, and following the check presentation, that's going to conclude our event for today. Thank you for coming.

0: First Lady Melania Trump announcing a new partnership with IndyCar, Fox Sports, and the First Lady's Fostering the Future initiative, which aims to support youth in foster care. This ahead of the Freedom 250 Grand Prix this weekend in Washington, D.C. This has been live coverage on C-SPAN Radio.
1: Friday on C-SPAN Ceasefire. Jamie Harrison, former Democratic National Committee Chair, and Mark Lauder, former Special Assistant to President Trump and former Strategic Communications Director during the 2020 Trump presidential campaign, join Politico Playbook co-author and ceasefire host Dasha Burns for a bipartisan discussion on the midterm elections and top issues facing the country, including affordability and the economy. Watch Ceasefire Friday at 7 p.m. Eastern and Pacific only on C-SPAN, bridging the divide in American politics.
0: 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The two Democratic candidates are incumbent Senator Ed Markey and challenger Congressman Seth Moulton. They will participate in their final debate ahead of the primary tonight. Washington Today is live on C-SPAN Radio at 5 p.m. Eastern Time and on demand anytime as a podcast wherever you listen to podcasts. Republican incumbent New York Congressman Mike Lawler and his Democratic challenger in New York's 17th Congressional District, Kate Conley, participated in a candidate forum on August 19th. They answered questions on several topics, including the economy, affordability, health care, immigration, and data centers. This forum was hosted by the Dutchess County Regional Chamber of Commerce.
2: Thank you so much, and good morning. And thank you all for being here, from the business leaders to the elected officials who have so much important work to be doing. The importance of this moment is why you are here. So I am Kate Conley. I am a very proud West Point graduate, Army Special Ops Combat Vet, and daughter of our Hudson Valley. My dad's family goes back to Hopewell Junction, where he was born and raised, in Southern Dutchess. My mom, postal worker for 48 years, serving communities up and down the Hudson River, to include right here in Dutchess County, from Wappingers Falls to Fishkill to the post office right down the road. And it is my family and those values of hard work, of commitment to community and country, that shaped who I am and why I'm before you today. It's why, after the terror attacks in 9/11, I went off to West Point. That and Demi Moore and G.I. Jane. Blockbuster classic, 1997. And it is why I pursued this path of service to our community and our country. And over the last 20 years, from serving in the hallowed halls of West Point, where I was instilled with the ethos of duty, honor, country, to having the privilege of a lifetime leading America's sons and daughters in defense of this nation, 16 years on active duty, 6 overseas tours, combat zones like Iraq and Afghanistan, to serving as director for counterterrorism on the National Security Council staff at the White House, to serving as a senior executive in the Department of Homeland Security at the Cybersecurity and Infrastructure Security Agency, working with critical infrastructure owners and operators to ensure the physical and cybersecurity of our nation's infrastructure. Over the last 20 years, where I was fighting and defending this country, politicians in D.C. stopped fighting for us and just started fighting for themselves. They put themselves before the best interests of this country and our families. And where I come from, that is wrong. And that is the change I stand before you to represent. I don't need to tell you that things have gotten harder, where growing and starting businesses has gotten harder, where your employees' ability to feed their families, put a roof over their heads, afford health care, has gotten harder. I don't need to tell you that your customers' ability to take care of their families has gotten harder. When I grew up, we believed in America, where if you worked hard, you could get ahead. And that doesn't happen anymore. For the first time in modern American history, the economic prospects of young Americans are worse than their parents or grandparents. Ladies and gentlemen, that is America failing, not succeeding. I am doing this because I believe in America, and I know we can fix this. I believe America's best days are still ahead of us, but we got to do the work. And that is why I'm excited to be here today to talk about exactly that work. On the dot. On the dot.
0: Democratic candidate for House of Representatives to represent New York's 17th Congressional District, Kate Conley.
3: That's military time for you. Next, for opening remarks, please welcome our Congressman Michael Lawler.
4: Well, thank you, Frank, and good morning. I want to thank the Dutchess County Regional Chamber of Commerce for hosting this great event. I want to thank my opponent, Kate Conley, for being here, and I want to thank her for her service. We are grateful for anyone who wears the uniform, and she has had a tremendous career in the military, and I thank you for that service. I am proud of the record that I've amassed during my time in Congress. I am proud of the work that I have done representing each and every one of the communities in this district. I am from this district. I've lived here my whole life. I'm raising my family here, two young daughters. I'm a taxpayer. I understand the real challenges facing our communities. As a small business owner who actually signed the front of checks, I understand what each and every one of you go through on a daily basis. It's why when I ran for Congress, I said my number one priority would be to raise the cap on salt. And I delivered on that. I took on the president of my own party. I took on my colleagues. And I refused to bend. And we delivered the largest tax cut in American history. The average Hudson Valley family received a $4,000 tax cut this past April. No tax on tips, no tax on overtime, no tax on Social Security, lifting the cap on salt. That's not tax cuts for billionaires or millionaires. That is tax cuts for working families, small business owners, low-income Americans. I delivered on the promise that I said that I would never support a bill that did not lift the cap on salt. I led on the issue of housing. In July, we passed the largest bipartisan housing bill in 36 years. Six of my bills were in it. We all know the cost of living has skyrocketed. New York leads the nation in taxes, is the worst business climate. We lead the nation in out-migration. Utility bills are through the roof.
0: Republican New York Congressman Mike Lawler.
4: We all understand the challenges we are facing. It requires leadership. It requires a willingness to work across the aisle. I have consistently been rated among the most bipartisan and effective members of Congress because I deliver, because I work across the aisle, because I find solutions and am relentless in pursuing them. There are real challenges. We all know that. But it's not enough to just scream and yell. It's not enough to say, I hate the president. You actually have to find a path forward. That is what I have consistently done, and that is what I will continue to do.
3: Okay, that's the last time I'm going to allow you to applause. You got it? Some of you don't have it. I could tell already. So 2 minutes for each of the questions that will be asked, and the first question will be answered by candidate Conley. And the question is, what is your position on raising the federal minimum wage from $7.25 per hour to bring it closer to New York's $16 per hour, which is even higher in other parts of the state? The rate does create a competitive disadvantage for businesses that are competing in lower cost states. The wage disparity is also cited as one of the reasons companies leave the state of New York. Would you support increasing the federal minimum wage to create a more level playing field for New York businesses? Why or why not?
2: Thank you so much. And so we haven't raised the federal minimum wage in almost 20 years. And to your point, we already have a higher statewide minimum wage here in New York. I do support raising the federal minimum wage. And I think that is important for allowing families who are working, right, to be able to take care of their own. We live in America. I believe in America, if you work a full-time job, you should be able to put food on the table, a roof over your head, afford quality health care. and give your shot or give your kids a shot at the American dream. That is the America I fought for. That is not the America we have today. But let's talk about the reason we're talking about rising wages and the need for it. It's because wages have not kept up with the cost of inflation, with the cost of goods rising in everything, from prescriptions to groceries. We are watching as seniors on fixed incomes are having to ration their medications. We're talking as families all across this district have to make trade-offs between whether or not they pay their electric bill or their health care insurance premium. Costs are too damn high, and government has to do more to fix it. And I will tell you, tariffs that have driven up the cost of goods across the board are not helping this. They're exacerbating it. And it needs to be stopped. They need to be rescinded. And we need to do more about addressing the actual cost of living crisis we are facing. I believe it is time we introduce a public option for healthcare, where we preserve choice for people. But if people want to choose Medicare, regardless of age, job status, or marital status, they can. Because let's be real. Healthcare right now is broken. It costs too much to get too less. And people deserve better options. And so it's these types of very real solutions that government can and should be delivering. In the Army, we talk about common sense approaches to problem solving. And right now, making the situation better, not worse, should be what government's focused on. But that's not the reality today.
4: So the minimum wage should be raised. But the reality is that it should be done so, much like we did in New York, in a regional way. You know, what works in New York City does not work in Dutchess County. And I think that's something that we all have to recognize, especially for small business owners, as they work to grow their business, as they work to hire and employ more people, as they work to want to provide benefits. One of the challenges that we've seen and why it is so difficult for folks to be able to grow a business and hire more people and pay them a better wage is the burdensome tax and regulatory regime. We all see it in New York. New York has the highest tax burden in the country. It has the most burdensome regulations in the country. There are over a million business regulations on the book in the state of New York. Over a million. How many of you even know what they are or can comply with them? You have to hire attorneys and accountants just to stay clear of any problems. There are fundamental challenges facing our country. We need to cut regulations. That's what we've been doing in Washington, D.C. You want to drive prices down? We need to increase energy production. It's why I've called for Indian Point to be rebuilt and reopened so that we can actually increase production of energy here in the United States. In East Fishkill, where they are focused on bringing manufacturing back, where they are focused on creating chips, the fact is they need energy. It needs to be cheap, clean, and reliable. You want more jobs? You want good-paying jobs? We need to change the way we are operating here in the state of New York. There's a reason people are leaving. It has nothing to do with the weather and everything to do with the tax and regulatory climate here in this state.
3: Congressman Lawler, Hudson Valley businesses consistently cite energy costs as a major concern. What realistic steps can Congress take to lower electricity and natural gas costs here in New York? And what federal policies would you support or propose to reduce energy expenses for businesses?
5: This is a candidate forum in New York's 17th Congressional District.
4: Look, I think this is one of the most important issues facing our country. Energy is a national issue. It's a national security issue. It's an economic issue. It's an interstate commerce issue. The state of New York has the most disastrous energy policies, bar none. They have shut down nuclear power. They have banned natural gas extraction. They have blocked pipelines. They passed the CLCPA, which is about the dumbest law that's ever been passed, okay, requiring all electrification of the grid. Ask people in Massachusetts how that goes. You pay higher rates. Utility rates are up 58% over the last 6 years under Kathy Hochul's Democratic rule in Albany. 58%. That has nothing to do with Washington, nothing to do with the Middle East, and everything to do with the policies being created here in the state of New York. The fact is, you need to lift the moratorium on natural gas extraction. 70% of electricity generation nationwide is from natural gas. We need natural gas. You need pipelines. You also need nuclear power. Indian Point produced over 2 gigawatts of power for the region. When you shut it down without a plan to replace it, guess what? Utility rates go up. It's basic supply and demand. This isn't that complicated to figure out. So we need to increase nuclear power and natural gas. At a federal level, I am in the process of working on permitting reform. There's a bipartisan working group, Democrats and Republicans, coming together recognizing that permitting reform is vital if we are going to build large-scale energy projects in this country. It cannot be blocked by disastrous, feckless leaders like Kathy Hochul, who have driven our state into the ground. You look at Michigan, the Democratic governor, Gretchen Whitmer, is bringing a nuclear power plant back online that was shuttered. Palisades. Why? Because she recognizes you need cheap, clean, reliable energy if you are going to grow your economy.
3: Candidate Conley?
2: So you're going to hear me talk a lot about two things today, corruption and common sense. And that goes to energy as well. I do believe we need to rein in utility monopolies, where we need to get them to tie their profits to performance. And I believe we need to stop them from passing on unnecessary costs to ratepayers. Things like private jets, lobbyist payments, political donations. I don't believe we should be paying for those. I also think we need to be encouraging these entities through grants and other incentives to pursue grid modernization and enhancements projects, because we have got to do a better job. And I do believe the energy future is all of the above. Look, China, you want to talk about energy as a national security issue? We are losing this fight to China right now. 1/3 of China is electrified. They're not doing it because it's the right thing. They're doing it because it's the smart thing. And we are losing. That is unacceptable. We need to do more to get after this problem. We need to drive down costs. We need to increase energy production smartly, looking at it long term, not creating our own counterterrorism threat in the Hudson Valley by building another nuclear power plant, which will take years, on a geographic fault line. We need to be smart and use common sense about how we get after this and how we actually solve problems, not create more. And I will tell you what is not helpful is this administration, in the midst of this energy crisis, paying a foreign company nearly $1 billion to stop an offshore wind project in New York that would help power 1.2 million homes. That's not leadership. That's foolishness. That's not common sense. We need to do smart things. And for those who are not, we need to hold them accountable and stop it, not fuel the fire that is this affordability crisis. And things like providing small businesses tax incentives to pursue energy autonomy needs to be at the top of that list.
3: Candidate Connolly, many of Hudson Valley industries, including hospitality, agriculture, tourism, construction, healthcare, and manufacturing, depend on immigrant labor. How would you reform legal immigration so businesses can obtain the workers they need while still enforcing the law and securing our borders?
2: America is both a nation of immigrants and a nation of laws. I have spent my entire life fighting to keep this country safe, to keep our community safe, and I will never waver in that. I do believe border security is national security, and that we need to ensure immigration that is occurring is legal immigration through ports of entry on authorized entry. And I do believe
5: Democratic candidate for Congress, Kate Conley.
2: If we need immigration enforcement that is focused on especially violent criminals, drug cartels, human traffickers, and terror groups. We also need to recognize that our immigration system is broken. It has not been effectively funded or reformed since the establishment of DHS over 20 years ago. It should not take someone a decade pursuing asylum to have their application processed. I do believe we need immigration reform where we can actually have a process that works for people and businesses. And while this is a federal policy, I believe the federal government must be informing that policy far more by the needs of states and local communities, who you all are defining what those economic needs are for immigration, as you just mentioned. And right now it's been too absent and too detached from that. So I do believe that we need to have an immigration policy that meets your needs, that drives economic innovation and progress, and does it smartly. I will also say, though, that what is happening in America with the abuse of immigration enforcement by the federal government, I have real issue with. And I say that as a proud patriot who loves this country. And what I'm seeing on American streets, where we have federal agents killing American citizens on American streets wearing the same equipment I wore in combat zones without accountability or consequence, I've got real issue with. So we need to rein this in, and we need to do better going forward. That is the American way.
4: Let's remember why we're dealing with the crisis in the first place. Under the Biden administration, they allowed over 11 million people to flood our southern border and pour into the country with no accountability, with no investigation, and ultimately created chaos in our streets and in our communities and in our state. New York spent billions of dollars on free housing, clothing, food, education, and health care for illegal immigrants here in the state of New York. We need an immigration policy that works. We need to secure the border, and we have effectively done that. For 14 straight months, we have net zero illegal entry into the country. We need to end sanctuary cities and states. New York's new disastrous policy prohibits local law enforcement from cooperating and turning over criminal aliens, not just those who are here on a civil administrative matter, but criminal aliens are not being turned over by the state of New York. In fact, Kathy Hochul released over 7,000 people over the last 18 months, including murderers, rapists, gun traffickers, gangbangers, and drug traffickers. Why? That is not logical or reasonable, and nobody should accept that. I have been a co-lead on the Dignity Act for 3.5 years. The Dignity Act recognizes that there are people that have been in this country for 10, 15, 20 years who are working in our communities, who are contributing, whose children and grandchildren are probably American citizens. The Dignity Act would allow them a legal status to stay in this country for 7 years, lawfully work, and it would also ensure that they do not collect government benefits, that they pay taxes, pay a fine, and do not get a pathway to citizenship. It is a rational, reasonable, bipartisan solution. In addition, it fixes the visa system so that we can actually bring people here lawfully, merit-based, and address the economic needs of the country, which is where there is a real problem.
3: Candidate Lawler, what is your position on data centers and bringing them here to the Hudson Valley region?
4: Look, this obviously is an issue that is becoming more prevalent across the country. And we've seen it here in Dutchess County with a moratorium in East Fishkill and in Orangetown and elsewhere. People are very concerned about it, and rightfully so. We need a federal regulatory approach on AI, on the use of data centers, and certainly recognize some of the real challenges with them when it comes to energy consumption and water usage. At the same token, we are in a competition against China, and China is advancing significantly on the use of AI. My biggest concern sitting on the Foreign Affairs Committee is the weaponization of AI by foreign bad actors against the United States, against our financial markets, and creating chaos around the globe. We do not want AI to go offshore. We do not want AI companies to be operating out of China, certainly not American companies. So we need to have a all-of-government approach to this. The federal government, state governments, and local municipalities need to be working together collaboratively to address the concerns, to make sure that these large-scale data centers are not taking away power from the people. These companies need to contribute to the cost and construction of new generation of energy. They need to be at the table. They cannot just show up and expect the taxpayers and the ratepayers to fund this for them. They need to be part of the solution. I respect local control of zoning, and certainly local communities should have a say in what goes into their communities. But there does need to be an all-of-government approach to this, because we do not want to fall behind and allow China to leapfrog us on the issue of AI and digital assets and quantum computing. IBM is headquartered in this district. They are a leader in quantum. That matters, and so we have to be smart about this.
2: I do believe that we need to be the nation that leads by example when it comes to responsible tech. When it comes to data centers, my approach is very simple. If a data center is built in a way where it's a net positive for the community, I support it. If it is a net negative, then I do not. And I think that should just be our standard. That means we're not passing off the cost of utilities to the communities. That means that we are having these companies invest in the infrastructure so communities benefit too. It means that we care about the environmental impacts and we're not ruining water sources. These things were not taken into account when we had 5 data centers built in Rockland County with another 3 on the way. I do agree that federal government plays a role in regulating and setting these conditions and is necessary to include an AI. I know America can both lead the world, beat China and our adversaries in this space, and also do it the right way. But I think this goes back to getting the right people in Congress who know how to do that. I have to tell you, in my last couple jobs where I briefed members of Congress and committees on national security issues like technology and AI, I was underwhelmed by the ability for us to make some progress. When we're talking about being in these top secret briefings with members and committees on these national security issues, that's also my clearance is why I can't wear the T-shirt of getting high with Frank. Where people didn't understand how to use their flip phone, okay? We need to have government that understands the challenges ahead and understands how we can both protect our communities and look out for our best interests and also dominate in these critical, critical fields. But right now, where we're just letting corporations literally pass costs off to our communities and extort benefit, that's not the right answer. And as we've learned with social media companies, they're not going to do the right things themselves. So let's not make the same mistake.
3: Candidate Connolly, the growing debate in America over expanding the government's role in the economy, including government-owned businesses, greater regulation, wealth, and redistribution.
5: A candidate forum between the two candidates in New York's 17th congressional district.
3: Programs that compete or replace private sector services. Where do you believe the line should be drawn between appropriate government intervention and allowing private enterprise and free markets to drive economic growth?
2: When you look at our congressional district, we have nearly 23,000 businesses. Small businesses, 97% of the businesses out there, of our employers. And they employ nearly 60% of our district workforce. You all in this room and business leaders like you across the country, you are the backbone of America. You are what makes America special, and you have been since our inception. And I do believe that fueling our private sector dominance and economic leadership in this world is essential. I believe there should be a simple policy where the government sets conditions for you to thrive and succeed, not do harm. But under this administration, we have not seen that. We have seen things like reckless tariffs without accountability, without consistency, without planning. In this administration alone, we've seen tariffs imposed or threatened to be imposed on nearly 80 countries and territories, with over 50 changes to those policies, to include one that happened this morning. I don't know if anyone's tracking. We may or may not have new tariffs with Canada. That type of instability does not help businesses plan, does not help businesses succeed and thrive. And so I am a believer that government has a role in helping set those conditions. I do believe that government also has a role in helping with innovation and development and progress. I am a supporter of federal grants to small businesses like Sivers, where we are helping fund the next generation of technology and creating American jobs driving that. So there is a role for federal government to play in helping and enabling that. But again, the overarching principle should be do no harm. And I don't have to tell you all that that has not been the outcome over the last year and a half.
4: So I want to be very clear. I'm opposed to socialism. I'm opposed to the DSA agenda. I am opposed to this effort to seize control of the means of production or take away private property ownership, which is what Zohran Mamdani and his radical band of nitwits is proposing. And unfortunately, some of these people are actually coming to Congress next year.
5: Republican New York Congressman Mike Lawler.
4: And I, for one, will stand in the way of them from enacting any of their insane policies. Look, America has been great for two primary reasons. Our military and the men and women who have served in uniform, and our capital markets. Our capital markets are what has allowed America to thrive, to have the largest economy in the world. Socialism does not work. Communism does not work. My wife was born in the Soviet Union. She came to the United States in pursuit of economic opportunity and a better life. There's a reason people flee socialism. There's not many people fleeing the United States of America because of the opportunities that this country provides. And for all the social programs that we do provide, because we are a generous people and we want to take care of those who need it, you will not be able to fund it with socialism. It's that simple. That is why I fought to provide the largest tax cut in American history. And by the way, revenues are at an all-time high. We want to put more money back into the pockets of hardworking New Yorkers so that they can create jobs, create opportunities, grow their businesses, and achieve the American dream. That will not be done with socialism.
3: Candidate Lawler, healthcare costs continue to be one of the biggest challenges facing businesses and families. The average annual premium for employer-sponsored family health insurance reached approximately $22,221 in 2021. That was the most recent data we could find. It was up 47% over the previous decade from 2011. While premiums for workers at small businesses increased by approximately 55%. Over that period, what model or specific federal reforms do you believe would be the best to provide affordable, quality health care while reducing the cost burden on businesses and families?
4: Since the Affordable Care Act took effect, health insurance premiums are up 150% nationwide, while insurance profits are up 2,000%. Why? Because the insurance companies wrote Obamacare for them. They benefited from it. That is what has to fundamentally change. I support legislation that would prohibit insurance companies like United Healthcare from owning Optum Health. They should not own providers. I support legislation that would prohibit Aetna from owning CVS Caremark. They should not own pharmacy benefit managers. We have reduced for the first time in decades prescription drug costs by 3.1%. In 2025. Why? Because we started going after the pharmaceutical companies and the absurd idea that American taxpayers are subsidizing Europeans' prescription drug costs. Most favored nation is actually a good policy to go after the absurdity of U.S. taxpayers subsidizing others' costs. Secondarily, when you look at insurance, we have a lot of people on government payer. A lot of our hospitals rely on it. We want to protect that. Medicare must be protected. and there are no cuts to Medicare. Medicaid is a vital program for those who rely on it, our seniors, the disabled, children, the working poor. Under Joe Biden, Medicaid doubled. We put common sense reforms in place to actually tackle the growth in Medicaid spending. Eligibility verification, prohibiting illegals from collecting Medicaid benefits, work requirements for able-bodied adults without dependent children. Even with the reforms we put in place, Medicaid spending is going to grow by 25% over the next decade. But the bottom line is we need to have a comprehensive approach to health care. I am willing to do that. I've sat down with my colleagues and both parties to do it. We introduced the ACA enhanced premium tax credit extension with reforms. Unfortunately, both parties' leadership refused. There's more work to do.
2: There is absolutely no one in this room who would raise their hand and say that our healthcare system is good. The reality is it is broken and it is only getting worse. And if anyone tries to tell you that government has done a good job at fixing it, reforming it, or reining it in, I would say you're not living in reality. The reality is it is just too damn hard for working people to have quality, affordable health care. And the marketplace, as it is, where health insurance companies are dominating and offering tons of plans, none of which are quality or affordable, is unacceptable. I have some pretty fancy degrees from West Point, Harvard, and MIT. I went on the marketplace and I couldn't understand half the words, you know?
5: Democratic candidate for New York's 17th Congressional District, Kate Conley.
2: We need to rein in our health care insurance companies who are making record-breaking profits by denying people care. And I do believe it is time that we continue to make progress in healthcare reform by offering a public option, a Medicare Part D, where regardless of age, marital status, or job status, people can choose to buy in while preserving choice for folks who want their employer's plan or their union plan and allowing employers, small businesses, to have that option for their employees. Because I will tell you, as somebody who has traveled every corner of this district, I have lost count on the number of businesses, of business owners, who've said how hard it is for them to keep employees because they can't offer health care. And with the rising costs of everything else, employees are having to flee to large corporations. The system is just straight broken. We owe people better. I, too, am a capitalist. I don't believe in socialism. And I believe in a capitalist America. We can have quality, affordable health care for working people. And shame on us if we accept anything less.
3: Candidate Conley, is there an economic development or business issue where you disagree with your own party or administration because you believe the policy would hurt Hudson Valley businesses? Hard question.
2: No, it's a good one. Look, I believe that our government, our party, has failed to deliver on energy and critical infrastructure investment that our communities need. I think the Inflation Reduction Act and infrastructure bill were attempts that did not meet the moment, and it failed in execution. When you look around this district where we are seeing once-in-a-decade storms happening once a month, people getting flooded out of their homes who don't live near water, it's just that the sewer systems haven't been updated in 70 years. We have absolutely failed to move the needle in a way that helps our communities build, grow, and thrive. Failed. And we owe so much better. I believe that critical infrastructure must absolutely be a priority, and that means cutting back the red tape, addressing the outdated requirements, looking at NEPA. This thing was passed decades ago and hasn't been updated since. I believe we can build and invest in infrastructure while still protecting our environment and not slowing projects down by years and increasing costs by millions of dollars to do so. We have to be smarter. This goes back to common sense. Our nation is going to continue to face extreme weather. By the way, that's not an environmental issue anymore. That is a national security issue and an economic issue. As we watch Americans die, communities get displaced, and businesses devastated because of the effects and our inability to mitigate it. We have to be doing more with you all. It is unfair for businesses, for developers to carry this burden alone. And I promise you to be a champion. In DHS, we had something called BRIC grants, the Building Resilience and Infrastructure in Communities. That is a program that I believe should have quadrupled, where we are providing federal grants to communities to actually expand and improve their critical infrastructure. We owe you better.
4: Thank you. I just want to backtrack on healthcare real quick because I think it's obviously more complex than 2 minutes. But if you had a government takeover of the healthcare system, that would be a $34 trillion expense. $34 trillion. We spend about $7 trillion a year. It's not feasible. Okay. Secondarily, the reason that the system is broken, the Affordable Care Act has not done what it was intended to do. There were some good things in there, but the fact is the insurance companies have gotten bigger. They've consolidated power. There's been consolidation of providers. Most of the providers work for hospitals now. There's almost no independent providers anymore. So the economies of scale that were promised did not actually happen. We passed the Associated Health Plan through the House. Every single Democrat voted against it. What would it do? It would allow small businesses the right to pool together and purchase insurance plans as a group and be able to provide insurance policies for their employees at a much cheaper rate. 20 businesses in East Fishkill could pool together and say, you know what, we're going to buy insurance plans for our employees. That's a positive. CBO scored it that it would reduce premiums by 11%. Every Democrat voted against it. Look, I've disagreed with my party on many things, including SALT. When the president put the cap on SALT in place in 2017, I opposed it. And I fought back and delivered on it, and not just lifting the cap on SALT for individuals, but for pass-through entities, for businesses, small business owners. We fixed PTET. That was critically important. In addition, I have pushed back against the president on Haitian TPS. Why? Because a third of our Haitian TPS holders work in our healthcare system. They're nurses. They work in hospitals, nursing homes. They serve the IDD community. So there are a myriad of things where I've pushed back to support small businesses and to support our communities against my own party.
5: Republican New York Congressman Mike Lawler.
3: Okay, at this juncture, we're going to enter the yes-no question portion, and then we'll go to closing remarks. Recognizing we're a little bit over time, we will do this rapidly. And the first to answer will be Candidate Connolly. Do you support allowing small businesses to pool together to purchase health insurance?
2: Yes.
4: Yes.
3: Do you support requiring Congress to conduct an economic impact analysis before imposing major new regulations on business?
4: Yes.
2: Yes.
3: Do you support expanding legal immigration programs for industries experiencing documented worker shortages?
4: Yes.
2: I think it was my turn. Yes.
4: I'm sorry.
3: Do you support tariffs on countries that engage in unfair trade practices against American businesses? Candidate Connolly.
2: So I don't think this one is just yes or no. Yes, in principle. However, we need to make sure that those tariffs don't actually punish American businesses. Yeah, some of these, come on. They're not all yes or no. Yes, as long as it's good for American business.
3: Congressman.
4: Yes, if they're engaged in unfair trade practices.
3: Do you support providing tariff exemptions to small businesses when comparable products are not available domestically? Congressman.
4: Yes.
2: Yes.
3: Anna Conley. Do you support expanding domestic energy production to reduce energy costs for businesses? Candidate
2: yes.
3: Connolly. Congressman.
4: Hell yes.
3: Do you support expanding nuclear power as part of America's energy strategy? Congressman.
4: Yes.
3: Candidate Connolly.
2: Yes.
3: Do you support expedited federal permitting for major energy and infrastructure projects? Candidate Connolly.
2: Yes.
6: Congressman.
4: Yes.
6: Do you support reducing federal spending, even if doing so means eliminating some existing government programs, Congressman?
4: Yes.
6: Candidate Connolly.
2: Yes.
6: Do you support increasing competition among health insurance providers to help lower premiums, Candidate Connolly?
2: Yes.
6: Candidate Lawler.
4: Absolutely, yes.
6: Do you support prohibiting members of Congress from trading individual stocks while in office, Candidate Lawler?
4: Yes, and I just voted to ban it 2 weeks ago.
6: Candidate Connolly.
2: Yes, and the White House.
6: Okay. I think they've both done a great job. We can give them a round of applause now, even though it's breaking the rules. So, with closing remarks, it's my pleasure to welcome forward Candidate Lawler.
4: Thank you, Frank, and thank you again to the Chamber for hosting this great forum, and I want to thank Kate for joining as well. I think it was an informative discussion, certainly, and that's what I've tried to do. I've shown up in every community across my district. I've done over 2,000 in-person events. I've held 16 town hall meetings, done, a gazillion media interviews. Why? Because I think communication is critical. I think engaging in dialogue is important. I've been rated among the most bipartisan and effective members of Congress because I show up and I do the work. My staff and I have closed over 10,000 constituent cases in 3.5 years. We have brought back over $50 million in benefits due to constituents, Social Security, IRS, VA health benefits, Medicare. We brought back over $80 million in critical infrastructure and community project funding to this district, among the highest of anyone in Congress. I've passed over 24 laws, 17 of which have been signed into law by Joe Biden and Donald Trump. I've been praised by both Joe Biden and Donald Trump. Why? Because I do the work. When I agree with the president, I'm not afraid to say it. And when I disagree with him, I'm not afraid to say it. We have a lot of challenges ahead. And it requires serious leadership, people who are willing to get in and do the work and communicate with those who may disagree with them. We can disagree without hating each other. We can disagree without ascribing the very worst adjectives to those with which we have a disagreement. It's easy to point the finger and blame the president. It's easy to point the finger and blame the other party. But just remember, when you point the finger, there's always three pointing right back at you. We have a responsibility as a community, as a country, to actually address the problems, from housing to health care to energy to immigration to education. We have serious problems. And I have been fully committed to doing the work. It's why I have gotten things done for this district and this community. And I will continue to stand up. I will continue to show up. I will continue to speak out. I will continue to fight for each and every one of you, your families, and our country. So I thank you for the opportunity to be here. And I hope when you go to vote on November 3rd that you will vote for me, because I believe with all my heart that together we can get this done. God bless you all.
6: Candidate Kate Connolly.
2: The world I come from is not about words or platitudes. It's about results. And I will tell you, as someone whose entire life has been about solving hard problems for this country, where the stakes could not be higher, when I look at Washington and its record, I know our country deserves better. The status quo that we have accepted with dysfunction in Washington, fueled largely, I truly believe, by corruption, by elected officials who are putting special interests and corporate interests ahead of the people they serve, has got to end. I'm not about the status quo. You see people like me running who don't come from politics, but come from the real world, because we're sick of watching a broken system lead this country off a cliff. We're sick of the partisanship and dysfunction that is making life too hard and the American dream out of reach for too many families. The America that I fought for, that I grew up believing in, I'm watching slip further and further out of reach. And I do not believe that the politicians who got us into this mess are going to get us out of it. And make no mistake, what I'm talking about, this is not about right versus left. This is about right versus wrong. This is about doing the right thing for this country. It is about doing the right thing for our families, for our people, for our future. That is what I am about. We talked a lot today about challenging problems facing our nation, our businesses, our future, our families. And we need not more bills being introduced or even things passed. We need more results. That needs to be the measure that we hold everything to. Not words on paper, but how does that actually impact lives, drive results, solve real problems, change things? That is what the American people deserve. There is a reason why Congress has an abysmal favorability rating. And I will agree that it is not one side that is responsible. But what I will say is what we've watched over the last year and a half, where congressional Republicans have given Donald Trump a blank check to do whatever he wants, whenever he wants, often voting 100% of the time with him, has not made this country better or stronger. And that crushes me as a proud patriot to say. I am here to continue what I've done my whole life, to fight and serve you. And I know we can do hard things because we're America. And I believe we can do better. And so I'm asking for your support in November. Send me to Washington. Unleash me on this system to make it better.
6: There is no question. We have two incredible candidates running for Congress. I want to thank the two of them for their willingness to lead one more time, for their candor here today, for this conversation, because that it is what makes America so special and powerful. Thank you both. Let's hear it for both of our candidates running for U.S. Congress here this morning.
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0: 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Jamie Harrison, former Democratic National Committee Chair, and Mark Lauder, former Special Assistant to President Trump and former Strategic Communications Director during the 2020 Trump presidential campaign, join Politico Playbook co-author and Ceasefire host Dasha Burns for a bipartisan discussion on the midterm elections and top issues facing the country, including affordability and the economy. 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
0: 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Today, we'll air some of this year's most watched, most talked about, and most memorable C-SPAN programming that captured public attention. And on Friday, at 8 p.m. Eastern, we'll feature a compilation of House and Senate floor debate repeatedly challenging President Trump's authority to continue military operations against Iran without congressional approval. Watch a marathon of compelling programming all this week on C-SPAN 2.
2: AP News, Sumpin Thomas. Stocks tumbled today as relief that swept the bond market just yesterday disappeared amid rising oil prices, inflation worries, and the U.S. government's now $40 trillion debt. Treasury Secretary Scott Bessent.
3: Anything that happens within a 24-hour period is noise. And, you know, I think that once the market understands that we are focusing on fiscal consolidation and that we are trying to bring the market back into equilibrium in a thinly traded market, I think, I'm confident that bonds will continue declining. We've got a spike in oil prices today that I don't really understand. You know, our announcement is for economic action.
2: The S&P fell 0.9%, the NASDAQ a full 1%, and the Dow lost more than 700 points, 1.3%. Oil prices climbed again with the international standard Brent crude settling above $93 per barrel. U.S. gasoline prices are also climbing. AAA puts the national average for a gallon of regular above $4.10. Meanwhile, Donna Warder reports.
4: Iranian Foreign Minister Abbas Araghchi is rejecting President Trump's threats of economic pain and isolation, saying such failed policies will only stir more hostility among Iranians and bring more failures. Trump has threatened crushing economic measures against Iran, promising economic warfare and isolation on an unprecedented scale. Araghchi says in a social media post, Trump's threats are meant to divert the attention of the U.S. public from domestic financial problems. The foreign minister saying that economic terrorism threatens the global economy and the national sovereignty of countries around the world. I'm Donna Warder.
2: In Ukraine, Russia's latest overnight aerial attack killed at least 16 people in the capital Kyiv and surrounding region. Russia claims it hit a site involved in missile production. This is AP News.
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6: Welcome to Washington Today on C-SPAN Radio for Thursday, August 20th, 2026. The Treasury Secretary Scott Bessent says the U.S. can grow its way out of its $40 trillion national debt, a number that was reached on Wednesday. Secretary Bessent also says he will hold a news conference Monday to outline new sanctions against Iran. He calls them the toughest sanctions in history that will collapse this regime. That follows President Donald Trump's post-declaring economic D-Day against Iran for failing to take the many chances he says he's given them to make a deal to give up pursuit of a nuclear weapon. A woman has been charged with providing support to the terror group ISIS after allegedly asking for help to make explosives to attack the New York State Capitol building in Albany. The final Massachusetts U.S. Senate Democratic primary debate is tonight between Senator Ed Markey and challenger Congressman Seth Moulton. Will talk about the race with Boston Globe politics reporter Samantha Gross. Democratic Party narrows its list of cities vying to host the 2028 DNC convention to Boston, Denver, and Philadelphia. And First Lady Melania Trump announces a $2 million donation from Penske's IndyCar and Fox Corporation to her initiative that helps children and youth transition successfully out of the foster care system. This is ahead of this weekend's Freedom 250 IndyCar street race in Washington, D.C. That and a whole lot more coming up on Washington Today. And we begin with Treasury Secretary Scott Bessent talking about the economy. CNBC reports that

0: Essen told CNBC on Thursday that an accelerated buyback of government debt could be higher than the announced $4 billion. In a live interview, Bessent said his department is going to make a market in the longer-dated securities where yields have been surging. Treasury announced Wednesday that it would be doubling its scheduled $2 billion in buybacks of longer-dated government debt, sending yields sharply lower. Also from CNBC, on the fiscal side, Bessent said he'll be meeting with Russell Vogt, head of the Office of Management and Budget, to discuss fiscal consolidation. Figures released Wednesday from the Treasury showed the national debt crossed the $40 trillion mark this week. Bessent said there's nothing magic about the $40 trillion number, and we can grow our way out of that. That was all reporting from CNBC. And after that interview from the White House lawn, the Treasury Secretary walked over to the White House pool reporters and was asked about these issues, government debt buybacks and reaching $40 trillion in debt.
1: Lots of erased gains after your action yesterday. Do you have further actions planned, and what's your reaction to how they've done?
2: Yeah, well, look, anything that happens within a 24-hour period is noise. And, you know, I think that once the market understands that we are focusing on fiscal consolidation and that we are trying to bring the market back into equilibrium in a thinly traded market, I think, I'm confident that bonds will continue declining. We've got a spike in oil prices today that I don't really understand. You know, our announcement is for economic action, and I think that the economic action will mean that oil prices will come down sooner.
3: Secretary, yeah, if you could answer facing the cameras. But the $40 trillion mark that we passed for the national debt, would you comment on that, and how do we reverse that?
2: The 40 trillion is a big number. It is smaller when we look at the publicly traded amount because our Social Security funds and other government entities hold a substantial amount. And what we're going to do, we're going to have to grow our way out of this. And as I talked about at G20 in Asheville, we are going to talk about the U.S. growth strategy and encourage the rest of the world to come along with us. We are also, I announced that Director Russ Vogt and I have been tasked with looking at fiscal consolidation. I think the numbers are not the actual numbers now. We've had to do substantial tariff refunds due to the court ruling, but with the Section 301 tariffs, I am confident that we will be back to the same level, if not higher, of tariff income for last year, and that is most of the increase in the deficit. And remember, we did not get here in a day. That we were left with a mess. The Biden administration had the highest deficit to GDP in history when we weren't at war or weren't in a recession. For 2025, we brought it down by more than 1%.
0: Treasury Secretary Scott Bessent speaking to reporters outside the White House. The U.S. national debt in 1996 was $2 trillion. 10 years later, it was $5 trillion. In 2006, it was $8 trillion in The debt in 1986 was $2 trillion. 10 years later, it was $5 trillion. In 2006, it was $8 trillion. In 2016, it was $19 trillion. And now it's topped $40 trillion. Senator Rick Scott, Republican of Florida, said in a video that something must be done.
4: This is not good. Our national debt just hit $40 trillion. $40 trillion. $40 trillion. Here's what that means. The cost of everything is going to go up. The value of the dollar is going to go down. So if you're a hardworking American family, your paycheck's not going to go as far. This has got to stop. We need to balance the budget. We need to get inflation under control. We need to make sure that people can afford a house, a car, their education, groceries, all these things. You're not going to do it with $40 trillion of debt.
0: Senator Rick Scott, Republican of Florida, posting that video. Wall Street today, the Dow down 703, NASDAQ down 263, S&P down 66. The CNBC article reading, U.S. stocks fell as Treasury yields continued their march higher despite the Treasury Department's extraordinary debt buyback operation, raising concerns that higher borrowing costs will throw a wrench into the bull market. Story from Reuters, cryptocurrency-related stocks surged on Thursday, a day after the U.S. Treasury Department said it would support more long-duration bonds, boosting risk assets, and as U.S. President Donald Trump urged Congress to pass legislation establishing clear rules for digital assets. That was from Reuters. Coinbase CEO Brian Armstrong was interviewed today on CNBC about the White House meeting he attended Wednesday with other leaders of other companies in the crypto industry, and that bill before Congress known as the Clarity Act.
5: The big topic of conversation, both at the live session and in the Oval Office, was about clarity. The Clarity Act is coming up for a big vote with the full Senate floor on September 15th, and it represents a lot of bipartisan work. The president was keen to mention that, and thousands of hours from the Senate and House have gone into getting this to be bipartisan legislation. It's also a good bill for law enforcement to go protect against illicit activity. It's a good bill for the banks. It gives them 13 new powers to go grow their business. And it's good for the crypto companies. And most importantly, it's good for the 50 million or so Americans who own crypto. And so that's the big opportunity we have now to cement all of these changes that everyone's worked on in this administration and make sure it's durable for many decades into the future.
0: Coinbase CEO Brian Armstrong today on CNBC. C-SPAN spoke this morning with Herb Scribner, staff writer with Axios, about what's in the Clarity Act.
6: Yeah, so the Clarity Act is essentially just a framework for how to get stablecoins, to kind of get cryptocurrency kind of like moving in Congress. I think there's kind of this debate going on though between is it legislation that Congress can kind of push? Is it something, or is it more something that the SEC should be pushing? So there is kind of this debate over that. But yeah, President Trump is looking to pass a fair version of the Clarity Act. He's trying to get get the framework of it passed, because it is essentially like a rule book for how digital assets and cryptocurrency can kind of like, you know, how crypto companies can like basically, you know, how they can operate, maybe like how they can like, you know, earn money, how they can kind of do that kind of thing. And so, you know, given his ties to cryptocurrency and his family's ties to cryptocurrency and the way they've been kind of pushing it, you know, that's why maybe he's supporting these kind of regulations and legislations, tied to cryptocurrency, because, you know, it's potentially beneficial financially. And there's also the wider political argument. You know, a lot of people who voted for President Trump in 2024, there was a sector that was maybe more inclined to favor cryptocurrency, that, and you know, the way he talked about, you know, getting fair rules and everything like that, there's that pushing him as well. And there's just a wider collection of people who want cryptocurrency companies to have more availability, be able to do more and earn more, and then, like, you know, helping it basically become a major player in the financial space. And obviously that debate is still ongoing, like who can set the rules for that. But yeah, that's kind of like the back.
0: Herb Scribner, Axios staff writer on C-SPAN's Washington Journal program this morning. The Senate has scheduled a procedural vote related to the Clarity Act for September 15th. It will require 60 votes out of the 100 senators to advance, and that means it will need to be bipartisan. Senator Ruben Gallego, Democrat from Arizona, said at the Wyoming Blockchain Summit in Jackson Hole, Wyoming on Wednesday that the only way to get to that 60 votes is with meaningful negotiations between Republicans and Democrats in the Senate and the White House about adding ethics language that would ban the president, the vice president, and lawmakers and judges and their spouses from profiting off of digital assets.
7: We're dealing with two practicalities, right? You need 60 votes in order for this to pass. Part of that is that we're going to have some very fair ethics language to it that encompasses every elected official, federal elected official, cabinet member, vice president, president, right? That we feel we could constitutionally regulate their interactions with digital assets. And what we had was myself and especially Senator Tillis from North Carolina, was specific language that we thought was a compromise that doesn't go full of what a lot of the Democrats want, which I think would have potentially just automatically created a veto, nor is it a fully deregulated system that would allow the potential manipulation from this administration. Something that I think is workable, that gets you, you know, not just 60 votes, potentially 65 and more votes, that brings confidence to the market that would, instill a structure that all elected officials would have to abide by and would not be punitive. That is what I had worked on before I even voted for it in committee. And in committee, the reason I voted for it is because I felt like we had done well. We had done a lot of good work, and I didn't want it all to go to waste just because we weren't at 100%. And so I continued pushing forward. Again, as you said, it's one of the few Democrats that voted for it. And then when I came out of that meeting, the next time we all met, all that work that we had really been previously agreed to was just taken back by the administration and by some of my Senate colleagues. And that kind of caused, I think a lot of this, the rift that we have now.
8: So just to pull a little bit on that ethics thread, we had Senator Lummis here and Senator Tim Scott yesterday, and they talked about how President already has agreed to some unprecedented terms that has never been done before. What would you say to that? I mean, we are in historic times where a president is agreeing, to this. And so to go from there to say we're still not, it's not good enough. What is the key missing piece for you?
7: Well, look, we're not looking for home runs. We're looking for at least doubles here or a single, okay, right? The president's agreeing to, some limitation. It's not his place to agree. It's the place of the Congress, the Senate, and then the White House, right? So there's three players involved in this. There's also a math problem. You have to get to 60 votes, right? And part of that's going to be it's the president just doesn't get to decide what level of regulation he gets. Lastly, not necessarily lastly, but, the president has been very clear what that looks like, right? We've been sending offers over and over again to the White House, and they've been coming back either blank, or they've come back even sliding further back, or we've heard nothing, right? Since our last approach to the president prior to the recess, mm-hmm, Senator Tillis and I sent language over to the White House. There has been no specific response to that, a point-by-point response. All we've gotten is down of this, grander, bigger vision of, I want something fair and I want it done now. Well, that's not how this works, right? Talk to us, work with the legislation that we've been working on, and that then we can see we create the votes around something like that. But that's not exactly how they're engaging in this process.
0: Senator Ruben Gallego, Democrat from Arizona, at the Wyoming Blockchain Summit in Jackson Hole, Wyoming, on Wednesday. Again, a procedural vote related to the Clarity Act to regulate cryptocurrency is scheduled for September 15th. This is Washington Today. From Time Magazine, Iranian officials have dismissed President Donald Trump's threat to launch what he called the most crushing economic operation against Tehran, as the nearly six-month war enters a new phase of economic pressure and negotiations between the two countries remain stalled. Trump announced the campaign late Wednesday, threatening consequences for countries that continue to provide Iran with access to global trade and financial networks. He wrote, "This will be economic warfare and isolation on an unprecedented scale. Any country that allows its financial institutions, businesses, airports, or government entities to provide any type of lifeline to Iran will itself face tremendous economic consequences." Reporting from Time Magazine, Treasury Secretary Scott Bessent was asked for details in today's CNBC interview.
9: The president last night said that there's more economic pressure coming on Iran. I know you're heavily involved in this and executing this. What can we expect here?
10: Yeah, you're going to expect I'll be holding a press conference on Monday to talk about exactly what we're going to do. And again, we have asymmetric information, and I'm not sure why oil has popped up on this, because this, for now, and it is at the president's discretion. If we are doing the maximum economic pressure, then that means that likely there will not be a large-scale kinetic restart, but I would emphasize that is for now. And we do have control of the strait. You would have seen media reports that large amounts of energy are getting out, and I think that we can continue doing that in the southern lane, and that I think oil markets are misinterpreting what this economic pressure means. The economic pressure means that we are going to all of our allies, and this is going to be the greatest coordinated economic isolation in the history of the world, and we are going to them and saying, you are either with us or against us. You want this murderous regime to end. And if you insist on doing business with them, either transferring money, buying their oil, they're doing seaborne ship transfers, then the U.S. Treasury and the U.S. government, they will put its full might and force toward enforcing against you. So it is time for our allies and the rest of the world to make a decision, and we are going to squash the economy of this murderous regime, which that will curtail their ability to project power through their proxies. It will mean that they cannot pay the military, and you know, we have substantial inflation, both food inflation and ordinary inflation in Iran. And, you know, what we have seen, you know, I see a lot of reports that said, oh, well, this has never worked. It does work because we have a combination. It is a 1-2 punch. We have the blockade, and we are going to have the toughest sanctions in history. And I will tell you, this will work. It worked in Venezuela once we put up the blockade. It is working in Cuba right now, and it is going to work in Iran, and we are going to collapse this regime.
0: Treasury Secretary Scott Bessent today on CNBC. Vice President J.D. Vance was on the Clay Travis and Buck Sexton show today, asked about the president's economic D-Day declaration in the war with Iran.
11: But if they're going to shoot at ships, they're going to engage in terrorism against commercial vessels, we're going to do everything that we can to make sure that they're not able to do that. And I think we've been quite successful. I think that we're in a new phase of this. And what the president signaled with his truth of a couple of days ago is that, you know, we have destroyed their conventional military. We have put an incredible amount of pressure on their industrial base they use to manufacture weapons. We're kind of now in a new phase where the most effective tool that we have is the economic pressure that we can apply to them. And this is a delicate dance because we apply economic pressure to them. They're going to try to apply economic pressure to us. But what has been true over the last couple of weeks is they felt a lot more pressure than we have. We're going to keep that going because we think that's the best way to, you know, ultimately accomplish the final objective here, right? We have to go back to the very beginning. The president said Iran cannot have a nuclear weapon. Well, their nuclear facilities are destroyed, but the question is, do they try to rebuild them? And so fundamentally what we're trying to do is create a changed reality on the ground where not just we can say with confidence their facilities have been destroyed, but we can also say with confidence they're never going to try to rebuild. And that's the phase that we're in now.
0: Vice President J.D. Vance on the Clay and Buck radio show today. Story from Al Jazeera: an aircraft carrier previously deployed to the Western Pacific has arrived in the Middle East following an outcry over reported conditions on a sister vessel that had been deployed to the region amid the U.S.-Israel war with Iran. U.S. Central Command, which oversees the Middle East, said on Thursday that the USS George Washington had arrived in the Arabian Sea on Wednesday as part of a scheduled deployment. The shift leaves the U.S. without an aircraft carrier in the Western Pacific, despite Washington's strategic emphasis on the region. Reporting from the Al Jazeera, and that other ship is the USS Abraham Lincoln. The war with Iran also being raised today by Senator Amy Klobuchar, a Democrat from Minnesota, who is the Democratic nominee for Minnesota governor as she campaigned in Little Canada, Minnesota.
12: We have Republicans who won't even dare to speak out against the war in Iran, which is costing us in lives, in treasure, and yes, endless price spikes. Tina and I voted against Trump's war in Iran. We put our names on that vote. And yet we see our opponents running for statewide office who won't even put their names on a tweet saying this war is wrong. So while the other side is going to be focused on winning over Donald Trump, we will be focused on all of you.
0: Senator Amy Klobuchar, Democrat from Minnesota, Democratic nominee for Minnesota governor, campaigning in Little Canada, Minnesota. The Tina she referred to is Senator Tina Smith, Democrat from Minnesota. In Washington, D.C., the Agriculture Secretary Brooke Rollins spoke to reporters outside the White House today about the war with Iran and the cost of fertilizer for farmers. Ingredients for fertilizer from Gulf states have been held up in the standoff over the Strait of Hormuz.
13: How is the war with Iran affecting farmers and ranchers? Is it like diesel input costs? What do you hear?
14: You know, when we walked in the door a year and a half ago, the farm economy had seen the greatest spiral down by almost $90 billion in 1 year, which was 2023. We saw the average cost of inputs had increased close to 40%, some even bigger, interest rates 73%, labor, et cetera. We also saw no new trade deals in 4 years. We had lost so much of our world market share for our farmers. And I say all that because I think it's important to level set the work that is ahead to make sure that we are protecting our farmers and ranchers. I mean, you all have heard me say this a lot. Without farm security, there is no national security. And in 2023, we became a net food importer for the first time in American history. And so right-sizing all of that continues to be a priority. Obviously, we have brought input costs down. At least some of the input costs were reshoring, onshoring fertilizer, seed, et cetera. We have 20 new trade deals. We're cutting our agricultural trade deficit by 41% in just over a year, meaning more of our goods are going out across the world while we're making sure that we've got good, healthy food under the Make America Healthy Again movement. The Iranian conflict continues to be a priority for this president, as it should be, making sure Iran never has a nuclear weapon. As we're bringing more fertilizer into America, we've stabilized the fertilizer costs. Fuel will follow behind as soon as we move to the next phase of this. And so our farmers and our ranchers remain steadfast and resolute in what we're doing, and we're seeing real progress on the farms as we're out in America. I was in Wisconsin yesterday. I'll be in Iowa tomorrow, and we're getting incredible feedback on all the moves that are being made.
0: Agriculture Secretary Brooke Rollins taking reporters' questions outside the White House today. From NBC News, a woman has been charged with providing support to a terror group after allegedly plotting an ISIS-inspired attack on the New York State Capitol building in Albany. Federal officials said Thursday. Jessica Bowie, 35 years old, allegedly told a confidential source that she supported ISIS and asked for help learning to make explosives, according to a criminal complaint filed in the U.S. District Court for the Northern District of New York, reporting from NBC News. John Sarcone is the first assistant U.S. attorney, Northern District of New York. He was part of today's news conference in Albany.
15: Today marks a, I would say, a milestone here in this district. It's been some time since anything like this has happened, but we wanted to announce the arrest of Jessica Bowie, age 35, of Albany, New York. She's charged with one count of 18 U.S.C. 2339B, attempting to provide material support or resources to a designated foreign terrorist organization, namely the Islamic Republic of Iraq, commonly known as ISIS. On Wednesday, August 19, 2026, Bowie was apprehended by law enforcement for her actions attempting to provide material support to designated foreign terrorist organizations. Bowie had plotted to use an explosive device to attack the New York State Capitol and the New York State Senators. The American people embody an enduring spirit of life, liberty, and the pursuit of happiness, values fundamentally opposed by foreign terrorists. Organizations such as this one and this defendant is accused of supporting. As alleged, this defendant was radicalized online and spread messages of hate and violence against the American people. Under the leadership of President Donald J. Trump and Attorney General Todd Blanche, the Department of Justice, along with our law enforcement partners here today, will continue to use every resource at our disposal to identify, investigate, and stop anyone who seeks to engage in terrorist acts. The charge against Bowie carries a statutory maximum prison term of 20 years, a fine of up to $250,000, and a lifetime term of supervised release. The charge in the complaint is merely an accusation. The defendant is presumed innocent until and unless proven guilty. The allegations in this complaint are deeply disturbing. That someone would harbor such hatred toward our way of life and seek to target the New York State Capitol and New York State senators, that's an attack on democracy itself, and one we will not tolerate.
0: John Sarcone, first assistant U.S. attorney, Northern District of New York, at a news conference today in Albany. New York Governor Kathy Hochul, a Democrat, writing on X, today the U.S. Department of Justice and FBI announced the arrest of an individual who allegedly plotted an attack on the New York State Capitol. I'm grateful to the FBI for leading this investigation and to the New York State Police for their work to apprehend this dangerous individual. Earlier this year, amid a rise in political violence and threats against public officials, we took steps to strengthen security at the state capitol and across state government. While there is no immediate threat at this time, we will continue working closely with our law enforcement partners to protect New Yorkers and keep our communities safe. That post from New York Governor Kathy Hochul. Washington Today continues in a moment.
16: 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Jamie Harrison, former Democratic National Committee chair, and Mark Lauder, former special assistant to President Trump and former strategic communications director during the 2020 Trump presidential campaign, join Politico Playbook co-author and Ceasefire host Dasha Burns for a bipartisan discussion on the midterm elections and top issues facing the country, including affordability and the economy. 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
0: 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WBUR-TV in Boston, writing incumbent U.S. Senator Ed Markey will face off against U.S. Representative Seth Moulton in the last debate before the September 1st Democratic primary Thursday night. It's the third face-to-face between the Democrats in what's been a spicy primary contest between them. Waiting in the wings is Republican candidate John Deaton, who will face the primary winner ahead of the November general election. That was from WBUR-TV. They put a WCV-TV, which is broadcasting the debate for the U.S. Senate seat, put out a promotional video with the candidates, starting with Senator Markey.
18: I'm running for a progressive vision for our country.
19: This Senate race is a referendum on the future of the Democratic Party.
18: Medicare for all, to ensure we have a Green New Deal for wind and solar and clean energy.
19: It's about status quo versus change. And it's about having a real vision for the future.
18: To make sure we kill these bloated defense budgets, and we tax the rich to pay for the programs that every family needs.
19: I look forward to sharing that vision of the future with the voters of Massachusetts. So please join us for the debate.
0: Joining us now to talk about the Massachusetts Democratic Senate primary race between incumbent Ed Markey and Congressman Seth Moulton ahead of tonight's final debate is Samantha Gross, politics reporter with the Boston Globe. Welcome to Washington Today. A lot of Democratic primaries around the country have been featuring progressive challengers to moderate incumbents. This seems to be the flip side. How is it playing out?
20: Yeah, this is definitely the most closely watched primary that we have in Massachusetts. We have a pretty late primary on September 1st, and so there's been, you know, a lot of anticipation for this primary. It's also, like you said, you know, features a little bit of a different dynamic. We have Seth Moulton, who's been a congressman, challenging Ed Markey, who's a pretty, you know, notable progressive U.S. senator who, you know, has been around for many years.
0: The polling shows Markey with a pretty substantial lead, more than 10 points, but we've seen polls be wrong this election cycle in other places. What do you expect?
20: Yeah, I mean, this poll by Suffolk came out this week. We have, you know, partnered with Suffolk as our polling partner for many years, and they actually are usually closer than most others. But yeah, you know, double digits, I think, has people, you know, worried. I think that we'll probably expect to see tonight's debate show that a little bit. I would imagine it will go negative. I think there will be, you know, it's going to be intense. But again, you know, people have not started voting yet. Early voting begins this weekend. And I think, you know, people are hoping to see these candidates really tell them, you know, what they stand for. And this is the last chance for that tonight.
0: What have been the top issues in this race?
20: Yeah, I mean, age, I think, has really dominated this race. Ed Markey is 80 years old. You know, Seth Moulton is 47 and has made seniority and age kind of a central part of his challenge. He's talked a lot about passing the gavel, you know, bringing in some fresh perspective. And so that's, you know, dominated a lot of the arguments, is that, you know, we need someone younger. You know, they do agree on a lot when it comes to policy. So that's kind of what's divided them. They agree, about, you know, expanding health insurance. I think there's a little bit of nuance there. They agree about holding ICE accountable. A lot of the, you know, big issues that Democratic voters in Massachusetts want to see them on.
0: We're talking with Samantha Gross from the Boston Globe. There have been endorsements on both sides by some prominent people. The Boston Globe, your employer, went for Seth Moulton. Congresswoman Alexandria Ocasio-Cortez, a progressive icon, has been for Ed Markey. How much of an impact would that have?
20: Yeah, I mean, I think that seeing a name like AOC is important. But I think also, you know, Ed Markey has boasted his relationships with Alexandria Ocasio-Cortez, with Senator Elizabeth Warren and the work they've done together, and dropping those kind of progressive names. Ayanna Pressley, another one, member of Congress from Boston, to, you know, kind of show voters that he has those progressive bona fides. You know, Seth Moulton was out on the trail with Mikey Sherrill of New Jersey this week, showing, you know, support from other Democrats, especially veterans, which has kind of been his corner of, you know, he's working with veterans for a long time. He's a veteran himself. So, yeah, I think it's really going to come down to, like, what names start to resonate with people. You know, Ed Markey has that ad of, you know, Pressley, Warren, you know, kind of walking and talking about, you know, why they support Ed Markey.
0: Races that tend to be heated and get a lot of attention tend to also boost turnout. Do we expect that, and could that affect the outcome?
20: Yeah, it's a great question. You know, I think that a lot of the races here, other primary races, are hoping that this Senate race boosts turnout. You know, Massachusetts has a pretty low turnout generally for Democratic primaries, and that's because of the date. You know, it's a really short runway to the general. People travel out of town around Labor Day. September 1st is a day that a lot of leases turn over in Boston, and there's, you know, high percentage of renters. Or in Massachusetts, there's a high percentage of renters because of, you know, the colleges and universities here. So it's tricky. And I think, you know, hopefully, you know, this race gets people to kind of commit to voting early. You know, a number of them have already voted by mail. But yeah, I guess we'll see. I'm curious to know, you know, how those stats play out myself.
0: And finally, we're talking about the Democratic primary for U.S. Senator. When it comes to the general election, is there any chance that the Democrat will lose?
20: You know, in Massachusetts, it's a hard road for Republicans. You know, the largest vote share is unenrolled voters who typically vote with Democrats, but not always. You know, it's interesting. We kind of have that independent streak in Mass, but it's a hard road ahead. And John Deaton, who's running for Senate for the second time, you know, we'll have a hard road ahead. But he's been out there. You know, I've seen him at forums. He's making his case. You know, he's, you know, really talked up a big talk about wanting to debate whoever ends up coming out of this Democratic primary. So we'll see. But, you know, historically in Massachusetts, it's not the easiest thing to do to unseat an incumbent Democrat.
0: Samantha Gross, politics reporter with the Boston Globe. You can find her articles at bostonglobe.com. On X, it's Samantha A.J. Gross. And the debate tonight is on WCVB-TV. Media partners include WBUR and the Boston Globe. Thank you very much.
20: Yeah, thanks for having me.
0: And the C-SPAN networks will be replaying this debate between Ed Markey and Seth Moulton for the U.S. Senate seat, the Democratic primary, the Democratic nomination for the U.S. Senate seat in Massachusetts this weekend on C-SPAN television. Saturday, 8 p.m. Eastern, and here on C-SPAN Radio, Sunday at 11 a.m. Eastern. You heard mention of the Republican nominee for U.S. Senator in Massachusetts. He put out an ad this week.
1: Hey, everybody. John Deaton here running for U.S. Senate because Ed Markey's been in Washington for over 50 years collecting a paycheck. Meanwhile, working families can't afford their bills. Young people can't afford to even buy a home. I built a business the hard way, was in the Marines, overcame poverty and cancer. I think we need a fighter like that to go to Washington. I'm John Deaton, and I approve this message.
0: Cook Political Report's Jessica Taylor writing today, the battle for the Senate is about to intensify ahead of the traditional Labor Day starting gun. Republicans still retain a structural advantage given the partisan challenges of the map, and Democrats still need almost every key race to break their way. But as we recently wrote, in a wave election akin to 2006, even states that President Donald Trump won by double digits could move within Democrats' reach. That's what we see happening in Texas and Iowa. These two races, which have been in the lean Republican column, now are close enough to merit a move to toss-up. That was from the Cook Political Report. The Senate Minority Leader Chuck Schumer, Democrat from New York, writing in response to that analysis, the battle for the Senate is now a toss-up and Democrats are on the path to victory. Republicans thought they had the Senate locked down. Instead, Democrats have blown the map wide open and are poised to win the Senate majority. Michigan is one of the states the Cook Political Report rates as a toss-up, with Republican Mike Rogers facing Democratic nominee Abdul El-Sayed. A poll from Susquehanna Polling and Research released Tuesday shows El-Sayed with a 7 percentage point lead over Rogers, 46-39, the 13% either undecided or planning to vote for another candidate. Michigan Advance writing, standing on the front lawn of a home in a Detroit neighborhood, Republican U.S. Senate nominee Mike Rogers brought together a group of Democrats who on Thursday said they would vote for the former congressman instead of Abdul El-Sayed, the Democratic nominee. Mike Rogers was introduced by his wife, Christy Rogers.
3: When Mike told me about 16 months ago that something inside him told him that he needed to step back into the arena and do this again, run for U.S. Senate, my initial reaction, I had my wife hat on, and I thought, why in God's green earth would we put ourselves through this again? The attacks, the lies, the meanness, the time away from our families, why would we do this again? And then I thought, if something inside Mike is telling him to do this again, the fight's not over. It's not over. He wants to get back into the arena because he knows and has always known. And if he sees a problem, he's got to be in the arena to help solve it. If he sees that there's something worth fighting for, he wants to be in that arena and fight for it. So I took my wife hat off and I put my Michigander hat on and my U.S. citizen American hat on. And I said, put me in, coach. We're going to do this because it's too important for our state. It's too important for our family and it's too important for your families.
0: Christy Rogers, the wife of Mike Rogers, Republican nominee for U.S. Senator from Michigan, today in Detroit with a group of residents known as Democrats for Rogers. And here is Mike Rogers.
21: You know, we come from different parties. We don't agree on everything. We do agree on a lot. Don't get me wrong. Some of you have voted against me before, and that's okay. Mostly. Just kidding. You don't have to. You can smile, Chelsea. It's not going to be that bad. But you know what? Why this group is inspiring to us, I think it's shifting change of the political landscape here in Michigan. And that change is going to result in real change for our families, for our cities, for our state. And for those of you who are wondering if my opponent is right for you, and even though you've been a Democrat your whole life, I just want you to know that parents who want better schools, you have a home with us. To grandparents who want their kids to stay in Michigan, you have a home with us. To the young people who want to be able to afford to buy a new home and don't want to have to wait till they're 40 years old, well, you have a home with us. To working families that want good jobs, they want safer streets, they want better schools, you have a home with us. Michiganders are tired of anger and division, and I don't think there's a better representation of that than what you see standing here today. My entire life has been answering the call to serve. U.S. Army officer, special agent with the FBI, was chairman of the House Intelligence Committee, and in my private sector time, I was in cybersecurity, working on privacy and data safety. These experiences have taught me the stakes are high in most things you do in life. But when those stakes are that high, you put your differences aside, you listen to each other, and you work together. That's what Michigan needs now more than ever. This election is bigger than Republican versus Democrat, left versus right. It's about the Michigan we leave our kids and our grandkids.
0: Mike Rogers today in Detroit, Republican nominee for U.S. Senator. This is an open seat. The incumbent Senator Gary Peters, a Democrat, is retiring. The Democratic nominee is Abdul El-Sayed. And more from the Michigan Advance article on the Rogers campaign event. Since becoming the nominee, El-Sayed has faced resistance from some portions of the Democratic coalition that voted for his August primary opponent, Congresswoman Haley Stevens. Stevens garnered wide support from black and Jewish voters, and El-Sayed is currently in the process of mending fences with those key demographics as he tries to pull together a winning electorate against Rogers in the fall. Again, reporting from the Michigan Advance. Abdul El-Sayed was asked about this at a news conference Wednesday in Detroit.
2: I mean, what do you just make it just happen there? The guy saying you're here, you don't care about black folks. You know, I hate to say this, but I continue to hear it from older black folks and people like this. Some of Denzel's colleagues tell me that they're uncommitted for you.
4: You know, there's been an effort, I think, to divide people against each other. And unfortunately, you see that the consequence of that. To tell us that some group or another group have to be counterposed because there's not enough for all of us. I am Arab. I'm also African. My family immigrated to this country from Egypt. I'm proud of my African heritage. And when people try to divide us based on identity or ethnicity, sometimes we miss the nuances that make us whole and that make us human. And regardless of what my name is or what my heritage might be, when I look at my daughters in the eye, the question I'm always asking is, how do we build an America where they and all of their sisters and brothers, regardless of their color of skin or where they grew up, have the basic things that they need in their lives? Yeah. And my work has entirely been about dignifying that. And I left a role in the academy to come to rebuild the health department in the city of Detroit, to serve what was at that point 85% black city. Because I also understand that if we're not serious about racial equity, we're not serious about building the kind of America that America is supposed to be. Put glasses on tens of thousands of kids' faces, took on big corporate polluters, inspected schools when their boilers weren't working, made sure that they weren't drinking lead in their water, eliminated medical debt. And that has been about a service that is rendered to communities that might not look like me or pray like me. But we certainly hold this space, this America, together. And when anybody suffers for lack of the kind of government services they deserve, all of us suffer. So that's been the vision that I've operated on my whole life. Now, there's always going to be folks like Donald Trump or J.D. Vance who want to divide us and tell us that if one community has any success, the other community loses it. That only some groups of people can thrive here. But I've always believed in the kind of America that I saw in my own house. I grew up in a house built by Muhammad and Jackie, an Egyptian immigrant from the northeast corner of Africa, and a daughter of the American Revolution whose family's been here since before the Revolutionary War. And I saw what they built together, a home that's greater than the sum of its parts. So I'm really grateful for that. And the only way you oppose the kind of zero-sum politics that tell us that there's only enough to go around for a few is to come together with communities believing that what we can gain together is so much bigger than what we fight for alone. So I'd love the opportunity to sit down with that gentleman. I really would. I'd love the opportunity to understand his perspective and what he fears. Because at the end of the day, I care as much that he has Medicare as I care that you have Medicare, that I care that everybody here has Medicare because I want Medicare for all. Yeah. I care as much that our government is bought off so he doesn't have to pay an inflated DTE bill or an inflated Blue Cross bill as I care that anybody here doesn't have their government corrupted by a few corporations. I care that he has a union just like everybody here deserves a union. Yeah. Because it's when we think together about our differences to come across them, to build beyond them, that's when we make America what it really is. We fulfill that promise. So I appreciate you asking the question. I hope someday I get to sit down with him. I'm sure we'd have an amazing conversation.
0: Abdul El-Sayed, Democratic nominee for U.S. Senator from Michigan at a news conference Wednesday in Detroit. This is Washington Today on C-SPAN Radio. Associated Press writing, Democrats on Thursday narrowed the list of potential host cities for their 2028 presidential convention to Boston, Denver, and Philadelphia as their party looks ahead to a wide-open primary to succeed President Donald Trump. Democratic National Committee Chair Ken Martin said in a statement, the cities put forward incredibly strong bids, and he promised the convention would be an inspiring celebration of our party's future nominee. A final decision is expected to be made later this year by party leaders. Republicans have already chosen Houston for the site of their 2028 convention. That was from Associated Press. The mayor of Atlanta, Andre Dickens, writing, In a statement, for the DNC not to even include Atlanta in the shortlist means the DNC does not consider Atlanta or Georgia relevant to the past, present, or future of the Democratic Party. It seems that Ken Martin doesn't even believe himself when he said that the road to the White House runs through the South. DNC Chair Ken Martin was interviewed Wednesday night on CNN. He was asked about some criticism that he has not raised enough money or spent it wisely and should resign.
5: Well, I'm not going anywhere. And the facts speak something completely different, Laura. We've raised close to, actually over $207 million. And just by historical context, Tom Perez, who was chair in a similar environment, mm-hmm. apples to apples, he was the last record holder for a DNC chair without the White House. He raised, at this point in the cycle, about $107 million. We have raised $100 million more. Mm-hmm. We actually, this chairmanship and this DNC has raised more money than any party chair on our side in the 198-year history of the Democratic Party. But what we're doing is we're spending it. Yes, we're raising more. We're investing more than ever before, but we need more. And that's because we have a guy in the White House who is auctioning off the federal government to the highest bidder. Of course their coffers are filled. Of course they have more money because they're selling the government to the highest bidder. And, you know, look, I have said this very clearly. We need more to compete. But as I said earlier, we don't need to outraise the Republicans to win. In fact, we haven't been outraising the Republicans mm-hmm. over the last 18 months, and we've been winning election after election after election. And last thing I'll say is this. You know, I've been doing this work for a long time, and I don't mind the critics. But the reality is there are two measures by which you should actually measure a party chair at any level, whether it's a state party chair or a national party chair. Are they winning and are they raising money? And on both of those metrics, this DNC is raising more money than ever before and winning more elections than ever before. Look, the proof will be in the pudding over these next 76 days. And while I'm confident, I'm not complacent. There's going to be plenty of critics to go around. But anyone who knows me and has watched my record of success over these last many years now in politics, including in our great home state of Minnesota, I don't lose elections. I didn't come here to lose. I'm not going to lose over these next 76 days, and we're going to do everything we can to win.
0: Ken Martin, chair of the Democratic National Committee on CNN, Wednesday night. This is Washington Today. New York Post reporting that President Trump's motorcade will do an honorary lap around the IndyCar Freedom 250 Grand Prix route in D.C. Sunday before some of the world's fastest race cars take the streets of the nation's capital, administration source told the Post. The 1.66-mile track begins and ends at the base of Capitol Hill, giving an iconic backdrop to the rare professional motorsports contest inside the nation's capital. The cars will loop around the Smithsonian Air and Space Museum and the Museum of the American Indian before reaching the finish line. Trump will be joined by First Lady Melania Trump in the viewing stands at the latest sporting event he will preside over to celebrate America's 250th birthday. Reporting from the New York Post. Bud Denker, Freedom 250 Grand Prix chairman and Penske Corporation president, joined a few of the drivers today on Capitol Hill to preview the race.
6: As you all have heard me for now many, many months, since the president's executive order on January 30th, it's always been that this will be the one thing that we do to celebrate our country's anniversary in IndyCar, the Americana way. No one knows more about Americana than we do in our sport. Look at the Indy 500 every year and you'll see it. It reaps of that. And now we're bringing that same tradition to our nation's capital. And when many, many people said it couldn't be done. If I were to ask anybody in this room right now last July, think we're going to have a race for our nation's capital? I think you'd say you're crazy, right? And probably before you would say the same thing. But look at where we are now. And I know a number of the drivers that have had a chance to go around the track and see it. We've tried to make it a bit more challenging than just you saw on the map a few months ago. The turns are a little tighter, right, Pato? I think you saw some of those out there. A little more challenging. It's only 147 laps, so it's not that really particularly long. It is our longest street course race in history at 250 miles. So think about this, guys. When you get to lap 75, you're halfway there, right?
0: Bud Denker, Freedom 250 Grand Prix Chair and President of the Penske Corporation, today on Capitol Hill. One of the drivers joining him, Graham Rahal.
22: It's amazing to be here and to see this moment, you know, come true and come together for IndyCar, for everything you've done, Bud, and Penske Entertainment. It's great. Obviously, a lot of people in the House, the Senate. The president has a lot of support. I was here a couple of weeks ago, and the energy was incredible to see on both sides of the aisle, just how pumped everybody was for this event to come here. And really for the people that lived in the city, we had a ton of people ask us about it, a lot of enthusiasm. So, I mean, as an American, this is an iconic moment. We obviously, this sport is a very international feel to it in many ways as well. That's always been part of the fabric of open wheel racing, in particular IndyCar racing. But to be able to come race in the U.S. Capitol, right in front of Capitol Hill, to drive down Pennsylvania Avenue, these are all things that, as a young kid, you grow up in this country, some of the first things you learn are the value of those names. And so, to be here, to have the red, white, and blue, on the car this weekend, have a lot of friends and folks that are coming that, military people that we've worked with and supported over the years, it means a lot. So, we're excited. Can't wait to see the track, as I've seen parts, but to be able to go around the whole thing, and clearly be able to, be out there and race and compete for this trophy right here this weekend. So, try to hold myself back a little bit. I think the energy inside's a little bit more than what I'm going to show, but, I can't wait to be here.
0: Graham Rahal, one of the drivers today in the Cannon House office building on Capitol Hill, not far from the race course in Washington, D.C., that will be the site of this weekend's Freedom 250 IndyCar Grand Prix. USA Today writing there were reportedly 288,000 requests made for the 100,000 available Freedom 250 tickets, and those recipients found out in June that they were granted the free tickets. Another New York Post article, Melania Trump will announce a new round of scholarships for foster children on Thursday, partnering with IndyCar to bring new opportunities to those in need. Sanctioning body for U.S. auto racing will team up with the Trump administration and Indiana and Purdue universities to fund the investments, joining 24 other schools around the country. To mark the occasion, IndyCar designed a custom red, white, and blue helmet for the First Lady, embossed with her name and the names of her Be Best and Fostering the Future programs. That was from the New York Post. The event was held in the White House Rose Garden. Here is the First Lady.
7: Tomorrow's leaders are sitting in classrooms today, including those growing up in foster care. Their capability is no less remarkable. Fostering the Future elevates America's youth based on merit and talent, lifting them beyond economic circumstance and every other condition that may limit opportunity. Our mission is simple yet transformational. 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Today, Indiana University and Purdue University join Fostering the Future's growing coast-to-coast alliance of leading academic institutions. Congratulations and thank you. Together, they expand a national network of 26 universities that prepare our foster youth to shape America's growth. I'm very proud to share that this last spring, Fostering the Future Scholarship supported the education of our first doctor. He will change the lives of so many people. Tomorrow, thanks to visionary partners such as IndyCar and Fox, Fostering the Future graduates will build new companies, launch new industries, and redefine what is possible for all Americans. Fostering the Future is more than an educational initiative. It is generational investment in America's talent pipeline. Every student who graduates strengthens our workforce, accelerates innovation, expands economic opportunity, and reduces long-term dependence on government assistance. The return of this investment is measured not only in lives changed for the better, but in stronger communities, a more competitive nation, and a future powered by American ingenuity. Education is the one asset that can never be taken away. It is the foundation upon which confidence is built, opportunity is created, and the future is invented. And finally, look at this incredible race car, gorgeous and powerful. I'm sure we cannot wait to see it start its engine. Good luck to all of the drivers and teams on Sunday's race.
0: First Lady Melania Trump in the White House Rose Garden, her office at the

0: people that are here today, they're going to be the benefactors, have an education, build a career, and I might say many of them might be the leaders of our country and our business. When I think about the future and I think about what we have today, we will have this weekend an amazing, iconic 250-mile Freedom Grand Prix. And it will cap off 250 years anniversary of our country. And with a powerful message that the First Lady has given us, millions of people around the world will see this history being made. And what about the thousands of people that will come here on their own to see the event and be part of that as we go forward?
1: Roger Penske of the Penske Corporation, which owns IndyCar, today at the White House Rose Garden announcement of the contributions to scholarships from Penske and from the Fox Corporation. CNN article about this announcement has this line: Melania Trump grew up attending Formula One races with her father in Europe. On Thursday, America's First Lady will merge that longtime personal interest in cars and racing with a new one, Foster Youth. Thanks for listening to Washington Today. Have a good night.

0: Sempen Thomas. In Ukraine, Russia's latest missile and drone attack on Kyiv has killed at least 16 people in the city and surrounding region. Samia Kulab reports from the capital.
1: We are at the aftermath at one of the scenes of the attack where emergency crews have been deployed to rescue people from under the rubble. One witness told us that a rocket hit her building and has completely ruined her home, her apartment. The grandson of her neighbor was trapped under the rubble and later died. This is the tragic reality behind the numbers.
0: Ukrainian President Volodymyr Zelensky is urging countries to send more Patriot air defense interceptors as his country struggles with a shortage. Iran's dismissed President Trump's threats of economic pain and isolation. Foreign Minister Abbas Araghchi says it will only increase hostility. Meanwhile, the U.S. military says the aircraft carrier USS George Washington's now in the Middle East. It's relieving the USS Abraham Lincoln following reports of mental health challenges and supply shortages during the Lincoln's extended deployment supporting the Iran war. It's not clear when the Lincoln will return to the U.S. It takes over a month to get back. The U.S. has deported 20 people to Liberia. The West African countries agreed to accept up to 1,200 U.S. deportees. And from London, Kieran Shamas reports.
2: Britain's Prince Harry and Meghan have decided to return to the UK for an extended stay this fall. The Associated Press has learnt of their decision to return without resuming their roles as working members of the royal family. The anonymous source also said that King Charles III was alerted to the decision on Sunday and wasn't told about it during the couple's visit to the UK last month. Harry and Meghan's children are 7 and 5 and have already enrolled at British schools. They will start classes in September. Karen Chamas, London.
0: This is AP News.
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4: Welcome to Washington Today on C-SPAN Radio for Thursday, August 20th, 2026. The Treasury Secretary Scott Bessent says the U.S. can grow its way out of its $40 trillion national debt, a number that was reached on Wednesday. Secretary Bessent also says he will hold a news conference Monday to outline new sanctions against Iran. He calls them the toughest sanctions in history that will collapse this regime. That follows President Donald Trump's post-declaring economic D-Day against Iran for failing to take the many chances he says he's given them to make a deal to give up pursuit of a nuclear weapon. A woman has been charged with providing support to the terror group ISIS after allegedly asking for help to make explosives to attack the New York State Capitol building in Albany. The final Massachusetts U.S. Senate Democratic primary debate is tonight between Senator Ed Markey and challenger Congressman Seth Moulton. We'll talk about the race with Boston Globe politics reporter Samantha Gross. Democratic Party narrows its list of cities vying to host the 2028 DNC convention to

0: Boston, Denver, and Philadelphia. And First Lady Melania Trump announces a $2 million donation from Penske's IndyCar and Fox Corporation to her initiative that helps children and youth transition successfully out of the foster care system. This is ahead of this weekend's Freedom 250 IndyCar street race in Washington, D.C. That and a whole lot more coming up on Washington Today. And we begin with Treasury Secretary Scott Bessent talking about the economy. CNBC reports that Bessent told CNBC on Thursday that an accelerated buyback of government debt could be higher than the announced $4 billion. Treasury announced Wednesday that it would be doubling its scheduled $2 billion in buybacks of longer-dated government debt, sending yields sharply lower. Also from CNBC on the fiscal side, Bessent said he'll be meeting with Russell Vogt, head of the Office of Management and Budget, to discuss fiscal consolidation. Figures released Wednesday from the Treasury showed the national debt crossed the $40 trillion mark this week. Bessent said there's nothing magic about the $40 trillion number, and we can grow our way out of that. That was all reporting from CNBC. And after that interview from the White House lawn, the Treasury Secretary walked over to the White House pool reporters and was asked about these issues, government debt buybacks and reaching $40 trillion in debt.
1: Bonds have erased gains after your action yesterday. Do you have further actions planned, and what's your reaction to how they've done?
2: Yeah, well, look, anything that happens within a 24-hour period is noise. And, you know, I think that once the market understands that we are focusing on fiscal consolidation and that we are trying to bring the market back into equilibrium in a thinly traded market, I think, I'm confident that bonds will continue declining. We've got a spike in oil prices today that I don't really understand. You know, our announcement is for economic action, and I think that the economic action will mean that oil prices will come down sooner.
3: Secretary, yeah, if you could answer facing the cameras. But the $40 trillion mark that we passed for the national debt, would you comment on that, and how do we reverse that?
2: The $40 trillion is a big number. It is smaller when we look at the publicly traded amount because our Social Security funds and other government entities hold a substantial amount. And what we're going to do, we're going to have to grow our way out of this. And as I talked about at G20 in Asheville, we are going to talk about the U.S. growth strategy and encourage the rest of the world to come along with us. We are also, I announced that Director Russ Vogt and I have been tasked with looking at fiscal consolidation. I think the numbers are not the actual numbers now. We've had to do substantial tariff refunds due to the court ruling, but with the Section 301 tariffs, I am confident that we will be back to the same level, if not higher, of tariff income for last year, and that is most of the increase in the deficit. And remember, we did not get here in a day. That we were left with a mess. The Biden administration had the highest deficit to GDP in history when we weren't at war or weren't in a recession. For 2025, we brought it down by more than 1%.
0: Treasury Secretary Scott Bessent speaking to reporters outside the White House. The U.S. national debt in 1986 was $2 trillion. 10 years later, it was $5 trillion. In 2006, it was $8 trillion. In 2016, it was $19 trillion. And now it's topped $40 trillion. Senator Rick Scott, Republican of Florida, said in a video that something must be done.
4: This is not good. Our national debt just hit $40 trillion. $40 trillion. $40 trillion. Here's what that means. The cost of everything is going to go up. The value of the dollar is going to go down. So if you're a hardworking American family, your paycheck's not going to go as far. This has got to stop. We need to balance the budget. We need to get inflation under control. We need to make sure that people can afford a house, a car, their education, groceries, all these things. You're not going to do it with $40 trillion of debt.
0: Senator Rick Scott, Republican of Florida, posting that video. Wall Street today, the Dow down 703, NASDAQ down 263, S&P down 66. The CNBC article reading, U.S. stocks fell as Treasury yields continued their march higher despite the Treasury Department's extraordinary debt buyback operation, raising concerns that higher borrowing costs will throw a wrench into the bull market. Story from Reuters, cryptocurrency-related stocks surged on Thursday, a day after the U.S. Treasury Department said it would support more long-duration bonds, boosting risk assets, and as U.S. President Donald Trump urged Congress to pass legislation establishing clear rules for digital assets. That was from Reuters. Coinbase CEO Brian Armstrong was interviewed today on CNBC about the White House meeting he attended Wednesday with other leaders of other companies in the crypto industry and that bill before Congress known as the Clarity Act.
5: The big topic of conversation, both at the live session and in the Oval Office, was about clarity. The Clarity Act is coming up for a big vote with the full Senate floor on September 15th, and it represents a lot of bipartisan work. The president was keen to mention that, and thousands of hours from the Senate and the House have gone into getting this to be bipartisan legislation. It's also a good bill for law enforcement to go protect against illicit activity. It's a good bill for the banks. It gives them 13 new powers to go grow their business. And it's good for the crypto companies. And most importantly, it's good for the 50 million or so Americans who own crypto. And so that's the big opportunity we have now to cement all of these changes that everyone's worked on in this administration and make sure it's durable for many decades into the future.
0: Coinbase CEO Brian Armstrong today on CNBC. C-SPAN spoke this morning with Herb Scribner, staff writer with Axios, about what's in the Clarity Act.
6: Yeah, so the Clarity Act is a way, it's essentially just a framework for how to get stablecoins, to kind of get cryptocurrency kind of like moving in Congress. I think there's kind of this debate going on though between like, you know, is it legislation that Congress can kind of push? Is it something, or is it more something that the SEC should be pushing? So there is kind of this debate, over that. But yeah, President Trump, is looking to pass a fair version of the Clarity Act. He's trying to get, get the framework of it passed because it is essentially like a rule book for how digital assets and cryptocurrency can kind of like, you know, how crypto companies can like, basically, you know, how they can operate, maybe like how they can like, you know, earn money, how they can kind of do that kind of thing. And so, you know, given his ties to cryptocurrency and his family's ties to cryptocurrency and the way they've been kind of pushing it, you know, that's why maybe he's supporting these kind of regulations and legislations, tied to cryptocurrency because, you know, it's potentially beneficial financially. And there's also the wider political argument. You know, a lot of people who voted for President Trump in 2024, there was a sector that was maybe more, inclined to favor cryptocurrency that, and you know, the way he talked about, you know, getting fair rules and everything like that, there's that pushing him as well. And there's just a wider collection of people who want cryptocurrency companies to have more, availability, be able to do more and earn more and then like, you know, helping it basically become a major player in the financial space. And obviously that debate is still ongoing, like who can set the rules for that. But, yeah, that's kind of like the back.
0: Herb Scribner, Axios staff writer on C-SPAN's Washington Journal program this morning. The Senate has scheduled a procedural vote related to the Clarity Act for September 15th. It will require 60 votes out of the 100 senators to advance, and that means it will need to be bipartisan. Senator Ruben Gallego, Democrat from Arizona, said at the Wyoming Blockchain Summit in Jackson Hole, Wyoming on Wednesday that the only way to get to that 60 votes is with meaningful negotiations between Republicans and Democrats in the Senate and the White House about adding ethics language that would ban the president, the vice president, and lawmakers and judges and their spouses from profiting off of digital assets.
7: We're dealing with two practicalities, right? You need 60 votes in order for this to pass. Part of that is that we're going to have some very fair ethics language to it that encompasses every elected official, federal elected official, cabinet member, vice president, and president, right? That we feel we could constitutionally regulate their interactions with digital assets. And what we had was myself and especially Senator Tillis from North Carolina was specific language that we thought was a compromise that doesn't go full of what a lot of the Democrats want, which I think would have potentially just automatically created a veto, nor is it a fully deregulated system that would allow the potential manipulation from this administration, something that I think is workable, that gets you, you know, not just 60 votes, potentially 65 and more votes, that brings confidence to the market, that would, you know, instill a structure that all elected officials would have to abide by and would not be punitive. That is what I had worked on before I even voted for it in committee. Mm-hmm. And in committee, the reason I voted for it is because I felt like we had done well. We had done a lot of good work, and I didn't want it all to go to waste just because we weren't at 100%. And so I continued pushing forward. Again, as you said, it was one of the few Democrats that voted for it. And then when I came out of that meeting, the next time we all met, all the work that we had really been previously agreed to was just taken back by the administration and by some of my Senate colleagues. And that kind of caused, you know, I think a lot of this, the rift that we have now.
8: So just to pull a little bit on that ethics thread, we had Senator Lummis here and Senator Tim Scott yesterday, and they talked about how President already has agreed to some unprecedented terms that has never been done before. What would you say to that? I mean, we are in historic times where a president is agreeing, you know, sure, to this. And so to go from there to say we're still not, you know, it's not good enough. What is the key missing piece for you?
7: Well, look, we're not looking for home runs. We're looking for at least doubles here or a single, okay, right? The president's agreeing to, you know, some limitation. It's not his place to agree. It's the place of the Congress, the Senate, and then the White House, right? So there's three players involved in this. There is also a math problem. You have to get to 60 votes, right? And part of that's going to be it's the president just doesn't get to decide what level of regulation he gets. You know, lastly, not necessarily lastly, but, you know, the president has been very clear what that looks like, right? We've been sending offers over and over again to the White House, and they've been coming back either blank, or they've come back even sliding further back, or we've heard nothing, right? Since our last approach to the president prior to the recess, mm-hmm, Senator Tillis and I sent language over to the White House. There has been no specific response to that, a point-by-point response. All we've gotten is down to this, like, grander, bigger vision of, like, I want something fair and I want it done now. Well, that's not how this works, right? Talk to us, work with the legislation that we've been working on, and that then we can see we create the votes around something like that. But that's not exactly how they're engaging.
0: Senator Ruben Gallego, Democrat from Arizona, at the Wyoming Blockchain Summit in Jackson Hole, Wyoming, on Wednesday. Again, a procedural vote related to the Clarity Act to regulate cryptocurrency is scheduled for September 15th. This is Washington Today. From Time Magazine, Iranian officials have dismissed President Donald Trump's threat to launch what he called the most crushing economic operation against Tehran, as the nearly six-month war enters a new phase of economic pressure and negotiations between the two countries remain stalled. Trump announced the campaign late Wednesday, threatening consequences for countries that continue to provide Iran with access to global trade and financial networks. He wrote, "This will be economic warfare and isolation on an unprecedented scale. Any country that allows its financial institutions, businesses, airports, or government entities to provide any type of lifeline to Iran will itself face tremendous economic consequences," reporting from Time Magazine. Treasury Secretary Scott Bessent was asked for details in today's CNBC interview.
9: The president last night said that there's more economic pressure coming on Iran. I know you're heavily involved in this and executing this. What can we expect here?
10: Yeah, you're going to expect, I'll be holding a press conference on Monday to talk about exactly what we're going to do. And again, we have asymmetric information, and I'm not sure why oil has popped up on this, because this, for now, and it is at the president's discretion. If we are doing the maximum economic pressure, then that means that likely there will not be a large-scale kinetic restart, but I would emphasize that is for now. And look, we do have control of the strait. You would have seen media reports that large amounts of energy are getting out, and you know, I think that we can continue doing that in the southern lane, and that, you know, I think oil markets are misinterpreting what this economic pressure means. The economic pressure means that we are going to all of our allies, and this is going to be the greatest coordinated economic isolation in the history of the world, and we are going to them and saying, you are either with us or against us. You want this murderous regime to end, and if you insist on doing business with them, either transferring money, buying their oil, they're doing seaborne ship transfers, then the U.S. Treasury and the U.S. government, they will put its full might and force toward enforcing against you. So it is time for our allies and the rest of the world to make a decision, and we are going to squash the economy of this murderous regime, which that will curtail their ability to project power through their proxies. It will mean that they cannot pay the military, and you know, we have substantial inflation, both food inflation and ordinary inflation in Iran. And, you know, what we have seen, you know, I see lots of reports that said, oh, well, this has never worked. It does work because we have a combination. It is a 1-2 punch. We have the blockade, and we are going to have the toughest sanctions in history. And I will tell you, this will work. It worked in Venezuela once we put up the blockade. It is working in Cuba right now, and it is going to work in Iran, and we are going to collapse this regime.
0: Treasury Secretary Scott Bessent today on CNBC. Vice President J.D. Vance was on the Clay Travis and Buck Sexton show today, asked about the president's economic D-Day declaration in the war with Iran.
11: But if they're going to shoot at ships, they're going to engage in terrorism against commercial vessels, we're going to do everything that we can to make sure that they're not able to do that. And I think we've been quite successful. I think that we're in a new phase of this. And what the president signaled with his truth of a couple of days ago is that, you know, we have destroyed their conventional military. We have put an incredible amount of pressure on their industrial base they use to manufacture weapons. We're kind of now in a new phase where the most effective tool that we have is the economic pressure that we can apply to them. And this is a delicate dance because we apply economic pressure to them. They're going to try to apply economic pressure to us. But what has been true over the last couple of weeks is they felt a lot more pressure than we have. We're going to keep that going, because we think that's the best way to, you know, ultimately accomplish the final objective here, right? We have to go back to the very beginning. The president said Iran cannot have a nuclear weapon. Well, their nuclear facilities are destroyed, but the question is, do they try to rebuild them? And so fundamentally what we're trying to do is create a changed reality on the ground where not just we can say with confidence their facilities have been destroyed, but we can also say with confidence they're never going to try to rebuild. And that's the phase that we're in now.
0: Vice President J.D. Vance on the Clay and Buck radio show today. Story from Al Jazeera: an aircraft carrier previously deployed to the Western Pacific has arrived in the Middle East following an outcry over reported conditions on a sister vessel that had been deployed to the region amid the U.S.-Israel war with Iran. U.S. Central Command, which oversees the Middle East, said on Thursday that the USS George Washington had arrived in the Arabian Sea on Wednesday as part of a scheduled deployment. The shift leaves the U.S. without an aircraft carrier in the Western Pacific, despite Washington's strategic emphasis on the region. Reporting from the Al Jazeera, and that other ship is the USS Abraham Lincoln. The war with Iran also being raised today by Senator Amy Klobuchar, a Democrat from Minnesota, who is the Democratic nominee for Minnesota governor, as she campaigned in Little Canada, Minnesota.
12: We have Republicans who won't even dare to speak out against the war in Iran, which is costing us in lives, in treasure, and yes, endless price spikes. Tina and I voted against Trump's war in Iran. We put our names on that vote. And yet we see our opponents running for statewide office who won't even put their names on a tweet saying this war is wrong. So while the other side is going to be focused on winning over Donald Trump, we will be focused on all of you.
0: Senator Amy Klobuchar, a Democrat from Minnesota, Democratic nominee for Minnesota governor, campaigning in Little Canada, Minnesota. The Tina she referred to is Senator Tina Smith, Democrat from Minnesota. In Washington, D.C., the Agriculture Secretary Brooke Rollins spoke to reporters outside the White House today about the war with Iran and the cost of fertilizer for farmers. Ingredients for fertilizer from Gulf states have been held up in the standoff over the Strait of Hormuz.
13: How is the war with Iran affecting farmers and ranchers? Is it like diesel input costs? What do you hear?
14: You know, when we walked in the door a year and a half ago, the farm economy had seen the greatest spiral down by almost $90 billion in 1 year, which was 2023. We saw the average cost of inputs had increased close to 40%, some even bigger, interest rates 73%, labor, et cetera. We also saw no new trade deals in 4 years. We had lost so much of our world market share for our farmers. And I say all that because I think it's important to level set the work that is ahead to make sure that we are protecting our farmers and ranchers. I mean, you all have heard me say this a lot. Without farm security, there is no national security. And in 2023, we became a net food importer for the first time in American history. And so right-sizing all of that continues to be a priority. Obviously, we have brought input costs down. At least some of the input costs were reshoring, onshoring fertilizer, seed, et cetera. We have 20 new trade deals. We're cutting our agricultural trade deficit by 41% in just over a year, meaning more of our goods are going out across the world while we're making sure that we've got good, healthy food under the Make America Healthy Again movement. The Iranian conflict continues to be a priority for this president, as it should be, making sure Iran never has a nuclear weapon. As we're bringing more fertilizer into America, we've stabilized the fertilizer costs. Fuel will follow behind as soon as we move to the next phase of this. And so our farmers and our ranchers remain steadfast and resolute in what we're doing, and we're seeing real progress on the farms as we're out in America. I was in Wisconsin yesterday. I'll be in Iowa tomorrow, and we're getting incredible feedback on all the moves that are being made.
0: Agriculture Secretary Brooke Rollins taking reporters' questions outside the White House today. From NBC News, a woman has been charged with providing support to a terror group after allegedly plotting an ISIS-inspired attack on the New York State Capitol building in Albany, federal officials said Thursday. Jessica Bowie, 35 years old, allegedly told a confidential source that she supported ISIS and asked for help learning to make explosives, according to a criminal complaint filed in the U.S. District Court for the Northern District of New York, reporting from NBC News. John Sarcone is the first assistant U.S. attorney, Northern District of New York. He was part of today's news conference in Albany.
15: Today marks a, I would say, a milestone here in this district. It's been some time since anything like this has happened, but we wanted to announce the arrest of Jessica Bowie, age 35, of Albany, New York. She's charged with one count of 18 U.S.C. 2339B, attempting to provide material support or resources to a designated foreign terrorist organization, namely the Islamic Republic of Iraq, commonly known as ISIS. On Wednesday, August 19, 2026, Bowie was apprehended by law enforcement for her actions attempting to provide material support to designated foreign terrorist organizations. Bowie had plotted to use an explosive device to attack the New York State Capitol and the New York State Senators. The American people embody an enduring spirit of life, liberty, and the pursuit of happiness, values fundamentally opposed by foreign terrorists. Organizations such as this one and this defendant is accused of supporting. As alleged, this defendant was radicalized online and spread messages of hate and violence against the American people. Under the leadership of President Donald J. Trump and Attorney General Todd Blanche, the Department of Justice, along with our law enforcement partners here today, will continue to use every resource at our disposal to identify, investigate, and stop anyone who seeks to engage in terrorist acts. The charge against Bowie carries a statutory maximum prison term of 20 years, a fine of up to $250,000, and a lifetime term of supervised release. The charge in the complaint is merely an accusation. The defendant is presumed innocent until and unless proven guilty. The allegations in this complaint are deeply disturbing. That someone would harbor such hatred toward our way of life and seek to target the New York State Capitol and New York State senators, that's an attack on democracy itself, and one we will not tolerate.
0: John Sarcone, first assistant U.S. attorney, Northern District of New York, at a news conference today in Albany. New York Governor Kathy Hochul, a Democrat, writing on X. Today, the U.S. Department of Justice and FBI announced the arrest of an individual who allegedly plotted an attack on the New York State Capitol. I'm grateful to the FBI for leading this investigation and to the New York State Police for their work to apprehend this dangerous individual. Earlier this year, amid a rise in political violence and threats against public officials, we took steps to strengthen security at the state capitol and across state government. While there is no immediate threat at this time, we will continue working closely with our law enforcement partners to protect New Yorkers and keep our communities safe. That post from New York Governor Kathy Hochul. Senate Minority Leader Chuck Schumer, Democrat from New York, reacted at a news conference in New York City.
16: We spoke with the FBI, and thank God they've apprehended and arrested this person, who I would say was ISIS-inspired. I don't believe she's a member of ISIS, but she was ISIS-inspired. And this shows you the dangers of terrorism. We must always be vigilant. This is a few weeks before 9/11, where all of us were in such pain because of what happened. And here is ISIS, still at it, still trying to inspire people to do harm to us. But it also shows how good our law enforcement is. And they found this perpetrator, they found this evil person, and they stopped her in her tracks so she could do no damage.
0: Senate Minority Leader Chuck Schumer, Democrat of New York. Washington Today continues in a moment.
17: 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Jamie Harrison, former Democratic National Committee chair, and Mark Lauder, former special assistant to President Trump and former strategic communications director during the 2020 Trump presidential campaign, join Politico Playbook co-author and ceasefire host Dasha Burns for a bipartisan discussion on the midterm elections and top issues facing the country, including affordability and the economy. 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
0: 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WBUR-TV in Boston, writing incumbent U.S. Senator Ed Markey will face off against U.S. Representative Seth Moulton in the last debate before the September 1st Democratic primary Thursday night. It's the third face-to-face between the Democrats in what's been a spicy primary contest between them. Waiting in the wings is Republican candidate John Deaton, who will face the primary winner ahead of the November general election. That was from WBUR-TV. WCV-TV, which is broadcasting the debate for the U.S. Senate seat, put out a promotional video with the candidates, starting with Senator Markey.
19: I'm running for a progressive vision for our country.
20: This Senate race is a referendum on the future of the Democratic Party.
19: Medicare for all, to ensure we have a Green New Deal for wind and solar and clean energy.
20: It's about status quo versus change. 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
19: To make sure we kill these bloated defense budgets, and we tax the rich to pay for the programs that every family needs.
20: I look forward to sharing that vision of the future with the voters of Massachusetts. So please join us for the debate.
0: Joining us now to talk about the Massachusetts Democratic Senate primary race between incumbent Ed Markey and Congressman Seth Moulton ahead of tonight's final debate is Samantha Gross, politics reporter with the Boston Globe. Welcome to Washington Today. A lot of Democratic primaries around the country have been featuring progressive challengers to moderate incumbents. This seems to be the flip side. How is it playing out?
21: Yeah, this is definitely the most closely watched primary that we have in Massachusetts. We have a pretty late primary on September 1st, and so there's been, you know, a lot of anticipation for this primary. It's also, like you said, you know, features a little bit of a different dynamic. We have Seth Moulton, who's been a congressman, challenging Ed Markey, who's a pretty, you know, notable progressive U.S. senator who, you know, has been around for many years.
0: The polling shows Markey with a pretty substantial lead, more than 10 points, but we've seen polls be wrong this election cycle in other places. What do you expect?
21: Yeah, I mean, this poll by Suffolk came out this week. We have, you know, partnered with Suffolk as our polling partner for many years, and they actually are usually closer than most others. But yeah, you know, double digits, I think, has people, you know, worried. I think that we'll probably expect to see tonight's debate show that a little bit. I would imagine it will go negative. I think there will be, you know, it's going to be intense. But again, you know, people have not started voting yet. Early voting begins this weekend. And I think, you know, people are hoping to see these candidates really tell them, you know, what they stand for. And this is the last chance for that tonight.
0: What have been the top issues in this race?
21: Yeah, I mean, age, I think, has really dominated this race. Ed Markey is 80 years old. You know, Seth Moulton is 47 and has made seniority and age kind of a central part of his challenge. He's talked a lot about passing the gavel, you know, bringing in some fresh perspective. And so that's, you know, dominated a lot of the arguments, is that, you know, we need someone younger. You know, they do agree on a lot when it comes to policy. So that's kind of what's divided them. They agree about, you know, expanding health insurance. I think there's a little bit of nuance there. They agree about holding ICE accountable. A lot of the, you know, big issues that Democratic voters in Massachusetts want to see them on.
0: We're talking with Samantha Gross from the Boston Globe. There have been endorsements on both sides by some prominent people. The Boston Globe, your employer, went for Seth Moulton. Congresswoman Alexandria Ocasio-Cortez, a progressive icon, has been for Ed Markey. How much of an impact would that have?
21: Yeah, I mean, I think that seeing a name like AOC is important. But I think also, you know, Ed Markey has boasted his relationships with Alexandria Ocasio-Cortez, with Senator Elizabeth Warren, and the work they've done together, and dropping those kind of progressive names. Ayanna Pressley, another one, member of Congress from Boston, to, you know, kind of show voters that he has those progressive bona fides. You know, Seth Moulton was out on the trail with Mikey Sherrill of New Jersey this week, showing, you know, support from other Democrats, especially veterans, which has kind of been his corner of, you know, he's working with veterans for a long time. He's a veteran himself. So, yeah, I think it's really going to come down to, like, what names start to resonate with people. You know, Ed Markey has that ad of, you know, Pressley, Warren, you know, kind of walking and talking about, you know, why they support Ed Markey.
0: Races that tend to be heated and get a lot of attention tend to also boost turnout. Do we expect that, and could that affect the outcome?
21: Yeah, it's a great question. You know, I think that a lot of the races here, other primary races, are hoping that this Senate race boosts turnout. You know, Massachusetts has a pretty low turnout generally for Democratic primaries, and that's because of the date. You know, it's a really short runway to the general. People travel out of town around Labor Day. September 1st is a day that a lot of leases turn over in Boston, and there's a, you know, high percentage of renters, or in Massachusetts, there's a high percentage of renters because of, you know, the colleges and universities here. So it's tricky. And I think, you know, hopefully, you know, this race gets people to kind of commit to voting early. You know, a number of them have already voted by mail. But yeah, I guess we'll see. I'm curious to know, you know, how those stats play out myself.
0: And finally, we're talking about the Democratic primary for U.S. Senator. When it comes to the general election, is there any chance that the Democrat will lose?
21: You know, in Massachusetts, it's a hard road for Republicans. You know, the largest vote share is unenrolled voters who typically vote with Democrats, but not always. You know, it's interesting. We kind of have that independent streak in Mass, but it's a hard road ahead. And John Deaton, who's running for Senate for the second time, you know, we'll have a hard road ahead. But he's been out there. You know, I've seen him at forums. He's making his case. You know, he's, you know, really talked up a big talk about wanting to debate whoever ends up coming out of this Democratic primary. So we'll see. But, you know, historically in Massachusetts, it's not the easiest thing to do to unseat an incumbent Democrat.
0: Samantha Gross, politics reporter with the Boston Globe. You can find her articles at bostonglobe.com. On X, it's Samantha A.J. Gross. And the debate tonight is on WCVB-TV. Media partners include WBUR and the Boston Globe. Thank you very much.
21: Yeah, thanks for having me.
0: And the C-SPAN networks will be replaying this debate between Ed Markey and Seth Moulton for the Democratic nomination for the U.S. Senate seat in Massachusetts this weekend on C-SPAN television, Saturday, 8 p.m. Eastern, and here on C-SPAN radio, Sunday at 11 a.m. Eastern. You heard mention of the Republican nominee for U.S. Senator in Massachusetts. He put out an ad this week.
1: Hey, everybody. John Deaton here running for U.S. Senate because Ed Markey has been in Washington for over 50 years collecting a paycheck. Meanwhile, working families can't afford their bills. Young people can't afford to even buy a home. I built a business the hard way, was in the Marines, overcame poverty and cancer. I think we need a fighter like that to go to Washington. I'm John Deaton, and I approve this message.
0: Cook Political Report's Jessica Taylor writing today, the battle for the Senate is about to intensify ahead of the traditional Labor Day starting gun. Republicans still retain a structural advantage given the partisan challenges of the map, and Democrats still need almost every key race to break their way. But as we recently wrote, in a wave election akin to 2006, even states that President Donald Trump won by double digits could move within Democrats' reach. That's what we see happening in Texas and Iowa. These two races, which had been in the lean Republican column, now were close enough to merit a move to toss-up. That was from the Cook Political Report. The Senate Minority Leader Chuck Schumer, Democrat from New York, writing in response to that analysis, the battle for the Senate is now a toss-up, and Democrats are on the path to victory. Republicans thought they had the Senate locked down. Instead, Democrats have blown the map wide open and are poised to win the Senate majority. Michigan is one of the states the Cook Political Report rates as a toss-up, with Republican Mike Rogers facing Democratic nominee Abdul El-Sayed. A poll from Susquehanna Polling and Research released Tuesday shows El-Sayed with a 7 percentage point lead over Rogers, 46-39. Michigan Advance writing, standing on the front lawn of a home in a Detroit neighborhood, Republican U.S. Senate nominee Mike Rogers brought together a group of Democrats who on Thursday said they would vote for the former congressman instead of Abdul El-Sayed, the Democratic nominee. Mike Rogers was introduced by his wife, Christy Rogers.
3: When Mike told me about 16 months ago that something inside him told him that he needed to step back into the arena and do this again, run for U.S. Senate, my initial reaction, I had my wife hat on, and I thought, why in God's green earth would we put ourselves through this again? The attacks, the lies, the meanness, the time away from our families, why would we do this again? And then I thought, if something inside Mike is telling him to do this again, the fight's not over. It's not over. He wants to get back into the arena because he knows and has always known. And if he sees a problem, he's got to be in the arena to help solve it. If he sees that there's something worth fighting for, he wants to be in that arena and fight for it. So I took my wife hat off, and I put my Michigander hat on and my U.S. citizen American hat on, and I said, put me in, coach. We're going to do this because it's too important for our state, it's too important for our family, and it's too important for your families.
0: Christy Rogers, the wife of Mike Rogers, Republican nominee for U.S. Senator from Michigan, today in Detroit with a group of residents known as Democrats for Rogers. And here is Mike Rogers.
22: You know, we come from different parties. We don't agree on everything. We do agree on a lot. Don't get me wrong. Some of you have voted against me before, and that's okay. Mostly. Just kidding. You don't have to. You can smile, Chelsea. It's not going to be that bad. But you know what? Why this group is inspiring to us, I think it's shifting change of the political landscape here in Michigan. And that change is going to result in real change for our families, for our cities, for our state. And for those of you who are wondering if my opponent is right for you, and even though you've been a Democrat your whole life, I just want you to know that parents who want better schools, you have a home with us. To grandparents who want their kids to stay in Michigan, you have a home with us. To the young people who want to be able to afford to buy a new home and don't want to have to wait till they're 40 years old, well, you have a home with us. To working families that want good jobs, they want safer streets, they want better schools, you have a home with us. Michiganders are tired of anger and division, and I don't think there's a better representation of that than what you see standing here today. My entire life has been answering the call to serve. U.S. Army officer, special agent with the FBI, was chairman of the House Intelligence Committee, and in my private sector time, I was in cybersecurity, working on privacy and data safety. These experiences have taught me the stakes are high in most things you do in life. But when those stakes are that high, you put your differences aside, you listen to each other, and you work together. That's what Michigan needs now more than ever. This election is bigger than Republican versus Democrat, left versus right. It's about the Michigan we leave our kids and our grandkids.
0: Mike Rogers, today in Detroit, Republican nominee for U.S. Senator. This is an open seat. The incumbent, Senator Gary Peters, a Democrat, is retiring. The Democratic nominee is Abdul El Sayed. And more from the Michigan Advance article on the Rogers campaign event. Since becoming the nominee, El Sayed has faced resistance from some portions of the Democratic coalition that voted for his August primary opponent, Congresswoman Haley Stevens. Stevens garnered wide support from black and Jewish voters, and El Sayed is currently in the process of mending fences with those key demographics as he tries to pull together a winning electorate against Rogers in the fall. Again, reporting from the Michigan Advance. Abdul El Sayed was asked about this at a news conference Wednesday in Detroit.
2: I mean, what do you just make it just happen there? The guy saying you're in Europe, you don't care about black folks. You know, I hate to say this, but I continue to hear it from older black folks, people like this, some of Denzel's colleagues telling me that they're uncommitted for you.
4: You know, there's been an effort, I think, to divide people against each other. And unfortunately, you see that the consequence of that, to tell us that some group or another group have to be counterposed because there's not enough for all of us. I am Arab. I'm also African. My family immigrated to this country from Egypt. Yeah. I'm proud of my African heritage. Yeah. And when people try to divide us based on identity or ethnicity, sometimes we miss the nuances that make us whole and that make us human. And regardless of what my name is or what my heritage might be, when I look at my daughters in the eye, the question I'm always asking is, how do we build an America where they and all of their sisters and brothers, regardless of their color of skin or where they grew up, have the basic things that they need in their lives? Yeah. Yeah. And my work has entirely been about dignifying that. I left a role in the academy to come to rebuild the health department in the city of Detroit, to serve what was at that point 85% black city. Because I also understand that if we're not serious about racial equity, we're not serious about building the kind of America that America is supposed to be. Put glasses on tens of thousands of kids' faces, took on big corporate polluters, inspected schools when their boilers weren't working, made sure that they weren't drinking lead in their water, eliminated medical debt. And that has been about a service that is rendered to communities that might not look like me or pray like me. But we certainly hold this space, this America, together. And when anybody suffers for lack of the kind of government services they deserve, all of us suffer. So that's been the vision that I've operated on my whole life. Now, there's always going to be folks like Donald Trump or J.D. Vance who want to divide us and tell us that if one community has any success, the other community loses it. That only some groups of people can thrive here. But I've always believed in the kind of America that I saw in my own house. I grew up in a house built by Muhammad and Jackie, an Egyptian immigrant from the northeast corner of Africa, and a daughter of the American Revolution whose family's been here since before the Revolutionary War. And I saw what they built together, a home that's greater than the sum of its parts. So I'm really grateful for that. And the only way you oppose the kind of zero-sum politics that tell us that there's only enough to go around for a few is to come together with communities believing that what we can gain together is so much bigger than what we fight for alone. So I'd love the opportunity to sit down with that gentleman. I really would. I'd love the opportunity to understand his perspective and what he fears. Because at the end of the day, I care as much that he has Medicare as I care that you have Medicare, that I care that everybody here has Medicare, because I want Medicare for all. I care as much that our government is bought off so he doesn't have to pay an inflated DTE bill or an inflated Blue Cross bill, as I care that anybody here doesn't have their government corrupted by a few corporations. I care that he has a union just like everybody here deserves a union. Yeah. Because it's when we think together about our differences, to come across them, to build beyond them, that's when we make America what it really is. We fulfill that promise. So I appreciate you asking the question. I hope someday I get to sit down with him. I'm sure we'd have an amazing conversation.
0: Abdul El-Sayed, Democratic nominee for U.S. Senator from Michigan at a news conference Wednesday in Detroit. This is Washington Today on C-SPAN Radio. Associated Press writing, Democrats on Thursday narrowed the list of potential host cities for their 2028 presidential convention to Boston, Denver, and Philadelphia as their party looks ahead to a wide-open primary to succeed President Donald Trump. Democratic National Committee Chair Ken Martin said in a statement, the cities put forward incredibly strong bids, and he promised the convention would be an inspiring celebration of our party's future nominee. A final decision is expected to be made later this year by party leaders. Republicans have already chosen Houston for the site of their 2028 convention. That was from Associated Press. The mayor of Atlanta, Andre Dickens, writing for the DNC not to even include Atlanta in the shortlist means the DNC does not consider Atlanta or Georgia relevant to the past, present, or future of the Democratic Party. It seems that Ken Martin doesn't even believe himself when he said that the road to the White House runs through the South. DNC Chair Ken Martin was interviewed Wednesday night on CNN. He was asked about some criticism that he has not raised enough money or spent it wisely and should resign.
5: Well, I'm not going anywhere. And the facts speak something completely different, Laura. We've raised close to actually over $207 million. And just by historical context, Tom Perez, who was chair in a similar environment, mm-hmm. apples to apples, he was the last record holder for a DNC chair without the White House. He raised at this point in the cycle about $107 million. We have raised $100 million more. Mm-hmm. We actually, this chairmanship and this DNC has raised more money than any party chair on our side in the 198-year history of the Democratic Party. But what we're doing is we're spending it. Yes, we're raising more, we're investing more than ever before, but we need more. And that's because we have a guy in the White House who is auctioning off the federal government to the highest bidder. Of course their coffers are filled. Of course they have more money because they're selling the government to the highest bidder. And, you know, look, I have said this very clearly. We need more to compete. But as I said earlier, we don't need to outraise the Republicans to win. In fact, we haven't been outraising the Republicans mm-hmm. over the last 18 months, and we've been winning election after election after election. And last thing I'll say is this. You know, I've been doing this work for a long time, and I don't mind the critics. But the reality is there are two measures by which you should actually measure a party chair at any level, whether it's a state party chair or a national party chair. Are they winning and are they raising money? And on both of those metrics, this DNC is raising more money than ever before and winning more elections than ever before. Look, the proof will be in the pudding over these next 76 days. And while I'm confident, I'm not complacent. There's going to be plenty of critics to go around. But anyone who knows me and has watched my record of success over these last many years now in politics, including in our great home state of Minnesota, I don't lose elections. I didn't come here to lose. I'm not going to lose over these next 76 days. I'm going to do everything we can to win.
0: Ken Martin, chair of the Democratic National Committee on CNN Wednesday night. This is Washington Today. New York Post reporting that President Trump's motorcade will do an honorary lap around the IndyCar Freedom 250 Grand Prix route in D.C. Sunday before some of the world's fastest race cars take the streets of the nation's capital, administration source told the Post. The 1.66-mile track begins and ends at the base of Capitol Hill, giving an iconic backdrop to the rare professional motorsports contest inside the nation's capital. The cars will loop around the Smithsonian Air and Space Museum and the Museum of the American Indian before reaching the finish line. Trump will be joined by First Lady Melania Trump in the viewing stands at the latest sporting event he will preside over to celebrate America's 250th birthday. Reporting from the New York Post. Bud Denker, Freedom 250 Grand Prix chairman and Penske Corporation president, joined a few of the drivers today on Capitol Hill to preview the race.
6: As you all have heard me for now many, many months, since the president's executive order on January 30th, it's always been that this will be the one thing that we do to celebrate our country's anniversary in IndyCar, the Americana way. No one knows more about Americana than we do in our sport. Look at the Indy 500 every year and you'll see it. It reaps of that. Now we're bringing that same tradition to our nation's capital. And when many, many people said it couldn't be done, if I were to ask anybody in this room right now last July, think we're going to have a race to our nation's capital? I think you'd say you're crazy, right? And probably before you would say the same thing. But look at where we are now. And I know a number of the drivers that have had a chance to go around the track and see it. We've tried to make it a bit more challenging than just you saw on the map a few months ago. The turns are a little tighter, right, Pato? I think you saw some of those out there. A little more challenging. It's only 147 laps, so it's not that really particularly long. It is our longest street course race in history at 250 miles. So think about this, guys. When you get to lap 75, you're halfway there, right?
0: Bud Denker, Freedom 250 Grand Prix Chair and President of the Penske Corporation, today on Capitol Hill. One of the drivers joining him, Graham Rahal.
7: It's amazing to be here and to see this moment, you know, come true and come together for IndyCar, for everything you've done, Bud, and Penske Entertainment. It's great. Obviously, a lot of people in the House, the Senate, the President has a lot of support. I was here a couple of weeks ago, and the energy was incredible to see on both sides of the aisle, just how pumped everybody was for this event to come here. And really for the people that lived in the city, we had a ton of people ask us about it, a lot of enthusiasm. So, I mean, as an American, this is an iconic moment. You know, we obviously, this sport is a very international feel to it in many ways as well. That's always been part of the fabric of open wheel racing, in particular IndyCar racing. You know, but to be able to come race in the U.S. Capitol, you know, right in front of Capitol Hill, to drive down Pennsylvania Avenue, these are all things that, you know, as a young kid, you grow up in this country, some of the first things you learn are the value of those names. And so, you know, to be here, to have the red, white, and blue, on the car this weekend, have a lot of friends and folks that are coming that, you know, military people that we've worked with and supported over the years. It means a lot. So, you know, we're excited. Can't wait to see the track, as I've seen parts, but to be able to go around the whole thing, and clearly be able to, be out there and race and compete for this trophy right here this weekend. So, try to hold myself back a little bit. I think the energy inside's a little bit more than what I'm going to show, but, I can't wait to be here.
0: Graham Rahal, one of the drivers today in the Cannon House office building on Capitol Hill, not far from the race course in Washington, D.C., that will be the site of this weekend's Freedom 250 IndyCar Grand Prix. USA Today writing there were reportedly 288,000 requests made for the 100,000 available Freedom 250 tickets, and those recipients found out in June that they were granted the free tickets. Another New York Post article, Melania Trump will announce a new round of scholarships for foster children on Thursday, partnering with IndyCar to bring new opportunities to those in need. Sanctioning body for U.S. auto racing will team up with the Trump administration and Indiana and Purdue universities to fund the investments, joining 24 other schools around the country. To mark the occasion, IndyCar designed a custom red, white, and blue helmet for the First Lady, embossed with her name and the names of her Be Best and Fostering the Future programs. That was from the New York Post. The event was held in the White House Rose Garden. Here is the First Lady.
8: Tomorrow's leaders are sitting in classrooms today, including those growing up in foster care. Their capability is no less remarkable. Fostering the Future elevates America's youth based on merit and talent, lifting them beyond economic circumstance and every other condition that may limit opportunity. Our mission is simple yet transformational. Provide every young person from the foster care community the chance to earn a college education, launch a meaningful career, and achieve lasting financial independence. Today, Indiana University and Purdue University join Fostering the Future's growing coast-to-coast alliance of leading academic institutions. Congratulations and thank you. Together, they expand a national network of 26 universities that prepare our foster youth to shape America's growth. I'm very proud to share that this last spring, Fostering the Future Scholarship supported the education of our first doctor. He will change the lives of so many people. Tomorrow, thanks to visionary partners such as IndyCar and Fox, Fostering the future graduates will build new companies, launch new industries, and redefine what is possible for all Americans. Fostering the future is more than an educational initiative. It is generational investment in America's talent pipeline. Every student who graduates strengthens our workforce, accelerates innovation, expands economic opportunity, and reduces long-term dependence on government assistance. The return of this investment is measured not only in lives changed for the better, but in stronger communities, a more competitive nation, and a future powered by American ingenuity. Education is the one asset that can never be taken away. It is the foundation upon which confidence is built, opportunities created, and the future is invented. And finally, look at this incredible race car, gorgeous and powerful. I'm sure we cannot

0: We're so excited today to be part of launching this commitment to fostering the future. Thinking about the young people that are here today, they're going to be the benefactors, have an education, build a career, and I might say many of them might be the leaders of our country and our business. When I think about the future and I think about what we have today, we will have this weekend an amazing, iconic 250-mile Freedom Grand Prix. And it will cap off 250 years anniversary of our country. And with a powerful message that the First Lady has given us, millions of people around the world will see this history being made. And what about the thousands of people who will come here on their own to see the event and be part of that as we go forward?
1: Roger Penske of the Penske Corporation, which owns IndyCar, today at the White House Rose Garden announcement of the contributions to scholarships from Penske and from the Fox Corporation. CNN article about this announcement has this line: Melania Trump grew up attending Formula One races with her father in Europe. On Thursday, America's First Lady will merge that longtime personal interest in cars and racing with a new one, Foster Youth. Thanks for listening to Washington Today. Have a good night.

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1: AP News, I'm Ben Thomas. The U.S. Army's top generals directed a unit based in Europe that's been specializing in drone warfare to revert to traditional infantry roles. Lisa Dwyer has details.
2: The 173rd Airborne Brigade has spent over a year experimenting with drones, influenced by tactics from the Ukraine-Russia conflict. Last November, 600 soldiers formed a battalion that specialized in drone warfare and was set up to deploy anywhere drones were required. They have now been ordered to return to airborne infantry duties, despite the lessons from the Iran war. Iran has deployed its low-cost drones against ships and bases, killing U.S. troops, downing an Army helicopter, and forcing the military to expend supplies of advanced interceptors. I'm Lisa Dwyer.
1: Meanwhile, in Ukraine's capital, Samia Kulap reports.
3: For hours throughout the night, Kyiv was once again under attack. Waves of Russian ballistic and cruise missiles, as well as drones, targeted the capital and surrounding region. Many were killed, dozens more were wounded, residential homes were destroyed, as were educational and medical facilities that were damaged. Russia said that it was targeting Ukraine's defense industry.
1: At least 16 people in Kyiv and the surrounding region were killed. The aircraft carrier USS George Washington's arrived in the Middle East, where it'll relieve the USS Abraham Lincoln. The Lincoln's extended deployment supporting the Iran war has led to reports of mental health and supply issues. And in northwest Indiana, the region's major utility company says more than 63,000 customers were still without power as of this morning, some 9 days after a deadly storm toppled trees and power lines. Schools remain closed and businesses have been unable to reopen. The utility says some areas may not have electricity restored until next week. This is AP News.
4: C-SPAN's Washington Journal, our live forum inviting you to discuss the latest issues in government, politics, and public policy from Washington, D.C. to across the country. And coming up Friday morning, we'll talk with Post and Courier reporter Nicholas Reynolds about South Carolina's special Republican Senate primary runoff between Senator Darlene Graham and Congressman Ralph Norman. Also a discussion on the U.S. national debt reaching more than $40 trillion for the first time with Concord Coalition Executive Director and former Georgia Democratic Representative Carolyn Bordeaux. And Stacey Brayboy of the March of Dimes discusses her organization's latest report on the lack of access to maternity care in America. C-SPAN's Washington Journal. Join the conversation live at 7 Eastern Friday morning on C-SPAN, C-SPAN Now, our free mobile app, or online at cspan.org.
5: Treasury Secretary Scott Bessent talked to reporters as he left the White House. He answered questions about the national debt

0: and tariff refunds.
1: Got a moment,
2: I'll take a couple of questions.
1: Sir, what's
3: quick question on bonds.
4: Yeah.
3: Mr. Secretary, all bonds have erased gains after your action yesterday. Do you have further actions planned, and what's your reaction to how they've done?
1: Yeah, well, look, anything that happens within a 24-hour period is noise. And, you know, I think that once the market understands that we are focusing on fiscal consolidation and that we are trying to bring the market back into equilibrium in a thinly traded market, I think, I'm confident that bonds will continue declining. We've got a spike in oil prices today that I don't really understand. You know, our announcement is for economic action. And I think that the economic action will mean that oil prices will come down sooner.
5: Secretary, yeah, if you could answer facing the cameras. But the $40 trillion mark that we passed for the national debt, would you comment on that, and how do we reverse that?
1: The $40 trillion is a big number. It is smaller when we look at the publicly traded amount because our Social Security funds and other government entities hold a substantial amount. And what we're going to do, we're going to have to grow our way out of this. And as I talked about at G20 in Asheville, we are going to talk about the U.S. growth strategy and encourage the rest of the world to come along with us. We are also, I announced that Director Russ Vogt and I have been tasked with looking at fiscal consolidation. I think the numbers have are not the actual numbers now. We've had to do substantial tariff refunds due to the court ruling, but with the Section 301 tariffs, I am confident that we will be back to the same level, if not higher, of tariff income for last year, and that is most of the increase in the deficit. And remember, we did not get here in a day. That we were left with a mess. The Biden administration had the highest deficit to GDP in history when we weren't at war or weren't in a recession. For 2025, we brought it down by more than 1%.
6: Target received a $1 billion refund for tariffs. What does that say about the size, besides the fact that it was done so quickly and efficiently, the refund, but what does it say about the amount of Chinese-made goods and foreign-made goods that our retailers are still selling in the United States?
1: Yeah, well, what it says is that the Democratic attorney generals who filed a ridiculous lawsuit against this administration wanted the money to go back to the payer of record. So that is corporate welfare. The American people had that money. And if I hear another Democratic legislator say, make the inane remark, the American people should get the money, the American people had the money in the U.S. Treasury, and we were forced to give it back. But using the 301s, which have survived more than 5,000 suits, that we will get that tariff income back. But what you are seeing is that we don't know the discount that Target got from the Chinese suppliers. This is a corporate bonanza, which I said it would be at the time.
2: Secretary, real quickly, a message to Iran.
7: Message to Iran.
0: Treasury Secretary Scott Bessent talking to reporters as he left the White House. Now we'll go to Detroit, Michigan, where Republican Senate candidate Mike Rogers is campaigning. Mike Rogers previously served in the U.S. House of Representatives, and he's running against Democratic candidate Abdul El-Sayed.
8: Thanks all so much for being here today. I'm Chrissy Rogers, wife of the next U.S. Senator for the great state of Michigan, and partner and friend. When Mike told me about 16 months ago that something inside him told him that he needed to step back into the arena and do this again, run for U.S. Senate. My initial reaction, I had my wife hat on, and I thought, why in God's green earth would we put ourselves through this again? The attacks, the lies, the meanness, the time away from our families, why would we do this again? And then I thought, if something inside Mike is telling him to do this again, the fight's not over. It's not over. He wants to get back into the arena because he knows and has always known. And if he sees a problem, he's got to be in the arena to help solve it. If he sees that there's something worth fighting for, he wants to be in that arena and fight for it. So I took my wife hat off and I put my Michigander hat on and my U.S. citizen American hat on. And I said, put me in, coach. We're going to do this because it's too important for our state. It's too important for our family and it's too important for your families. When Mike believes something, when he says something, he means it. When Mike says he's going to do something, he does it. And you all know that. If you've met him, you know that. I tell my Democrat friends, my independent friends, my family members, you may have the same choice, same similar situation that I did when I was going back and forth between my hats today. You may be thinking, is this the time I set aside my party label? Is this the time that we have to actually look at what's right for our family, what's right for the state of Michigan? And I say to you, yeah, it is. Just like I said to Mike, put me in. It takes an enormous amount of courage to do this. So thank you. This election is about finding those things that we agree upon, not what we're going to fight about. There's more that we agree upon and believe in, and there's more that we can do together for this great state that we love. I tell you all, you have a home with us. We mean it. I could tell you and stand here and say what Mike's resume is. He's got a record. You know it. He put himself through college working in a factory, Adrian College. He was an Army officer. He's a cancer survivor. He was an FBI agent. He was this Michigan State Senator, a Michigan Congressman. He's got a record. He's proven that he has fought for Michigan and he'll do it again. But I also want to tell you a little bit about who Mike is. When you meet Mike, when you hear Mike, you see that Mike. I tell you, when Mike comes home, he's the same person. Maybe a little funnier. Maybe.
4: Maybe.
8: But Mike is steady. Mike is strong. Mike is committed. Mike is a fighter, and he's a believer. And not just this state, this country, but in all of us, in our family. When the cameras are gone and the attacks get personal and mean, Mike stays true to who he is. He always wants to be able to look himself in the mirror and say, I did the right thing. He's a people person, as many of you may know, as his team definitely knows, because he will talk to anyone and be the last one to leave the room. But the most important thing about Mike, not his ability to talk to somebody, he wants to know your story. He listens, regardless of party, regardless of whether you voted for him before or not. He wants to listen and know your story and figure out how we can work together to solve the problems for the great state of Michigan. I knew what another campaign would mean for us and for our family. But I also knew that if Mike wanted to do it again, we needed to do it again. He wants for our family and for Michigan families what we had in Michigan when we grew up. He wants the opportunity to succeed. He wants there to be available jobs. He wants there to be good schools. He wants there to be safe communities. He wants young people to be able to afford their first home before the age of 40, for the love of God.
0: Christy Rogers speaking at a campaign event for her husband, Republican Senate candidate Mike Rogers.
8: All things that can happen. Those were things that happened when we grew up here. I grew up in Lansing. It's just not happening now, and it's time that change. That's why 16 months ago, I did say, okay, Mike, put me in. We can do this together. That's why I'm saying to everybody today, we can do this together. You don't have to change who you are. You don't have to agree with us on everything. I will tell you one thing. We do not agree on everything. Little secret. When I'm sitting there, I bleed green. When I cheer for my Spartans and Mike cheers for the blue, I cringe. We don't have to believe in the same things. But I will tell you, we agree on more than we disagree with. There's room for everybody in this campaign. And together, I know that we will work together to create a better state, a state that is right for all of our families, and a state that our kids want to live in. Thank you so very much for being here today. And ladies and gentlemen, I want to introduce the next U.S. Senator for the great state of Michigan and my husband, Mike Rogers.
9: Thank you. Wow. I don't think I'm going to say anything. Screw up what you're thinking. That was pretty good. May have been a crime here committed today. Sailor stole my heart just a little bit ago. She is amazing. And when you get to know the stories of the people who are standing behind us and what brought them here to this place today, it's inspiring. I mean, it really is inspiring. Some of these people are taking a big step forward, a lot of courage to step across the political divide and say, I'm going to do the right thing for someone that more closely represents my values in this state. That's what you're seeing happening today. You know, we come from different parties. We don't agree on everything. We do agree on a lot. Don't get me wrong. Some of you have voted against me before, and that's okay. Mostly. Just kidding. You don't have to. You can smile, Chelsea. It's not going to be that bad. But you know what? Why this group is inspiring to us, I think it's shifting change of the political landscape here in Michigan. And that change is going to result in real change for our families, for our cities, for our state. And for those of you who are wondering if my opponent is right for you, and even though you've been a Democrat your whole life, I just want you to know that parents who want better schools, you have a home with us. To grandparents who want their kids to stay in Michigan, you have a home with us. To the young people who want to be able to afford to buy a new home and don't want to have to wait till they're 40 years old, well, you have a home with us. To working families that want good jobs, they want safer streets, they want better schools, you have a home with us. Michiganders are tired of anger and division, and I don't think there's a better representation of that than what you see standing here today. My entire life has been answering the call to serve. U.S. Army officer, special agent with the FBI, was chairman of the House Intelligence Committee, and in my private sector time, I was in cybersecurity, working on privacy and data safety. These experiences have taught me the stakes are high in most things you do in life. But when those stakes are that high, you put your differences aside, you listen to each other, and you work together. That's what Michigan needs now more than ever. This election is bigger than Republican versus Democrat, left versus right. It's about the Michigan we leave our kids and our grandkids. It's about being able to look Sailor in the eyes and saying we are going to work extra hard to make sure she has every opportunity that America in the past has given us. And we're going to pass that along to the next generation. It is about finding common ground and building a better future. To Democrat voters who feel their nominee doesn't represent them and their values, all hope is not lost. I'm not asking you to be a Republican. I'm asking you for the opportunity to earn your trust. Michigan deserves a senator who will sit down, whether you voted for me or not, will listen to you, will treat you with respect, will represent everybody. There are real differences in this race. I spent my career serving the country and taking on terrorists and criminals and threats to our national security. I believe in safe communities, a strong America, and protecting our freedoms. Abdul El-Sayed and I have very different visions of Michigan and America. But we're going to have plenty of time to talk about that along the campaign trail. Today is about what brings us together. Great schools for our kids, safe neighborhoods, good-paying jobs, affordable homes, keeping our kids and grandkids in Michigan, a government that reminds us and remembers us and that it works for us. Thank you for those standing with us today and being willing to reach across that big political divide. To anyone else that is considering doing the same, our door is open.
0: Republican Senate candidate to represent Michigan, Mike Rogers.
9: To earn your trust, to earn your support, to earn your vote. As a senator, I'll fight for you if you're a Republican, a Democrat, an independent, or none of the above. This is our home. We all have a stake in its future. And why we stood here together is we know we have a state to save. Michigan, let's get to work. Thank you. We are very lucky and blessed today to have some folks that want to share their experiences and how we all are standing here in the front. Let me see, where is that? No, that's right. I got it. I'm just going to introduce you all just to make sure what you all know, and then I'll have you come up separately. And thanks to Karen Whitsett, who's had the courage to step out, and she's such a leader in this community, and try to bring people together in this way. I can't think of anyone better to step up and have that conversation. To Rabbi Lopatin, thank you very much. He's going to share his experience and what is bringing a whole bunch of folks who may not consider themselves Republicans to understand that if we want a better future, we have to stand together now, and that may mean voting for a Republican, maybe sometimes in the first times in their lives. And to Chelsea Rebeck, who has just shown an incredible amount of courage, a lifelong Democrat who has decided sometimes your values don't align with a candidate in such a severe way that you need to step up and be counted, and she has done exactly that. So I'll start out with Karen, and thank you so much, Representative, for all your great work and putting this together.
6: No, thank you so much. I appreciate it.
10: Hi, everyone. Thank you for coming here today. Thank you for being here. I am very happy to stand here on my block, and this is actually my mother-in-law's home, and I actually live a few doors down. And this means a lot to me to be able to have Mike come to this neighborhood. And I think he's picking up where Mike Duggan left off at. He understands that making sure that our neighborhood, our area is not left behind. And I really appreciated him coming here to actually see, not just today, but previous days, to walk through and see everything that has been done and what still needs to be done. And I am very confident that he will not leave us behind. Now, I'm not standing here as a state representative. I'm not standing here as a Democrat or a Republican, because I'm neither. My bottom line is I want people to start to understand you need to pick your candidate by your issue. Period. They have to line up. And I'm only going to talk about one issue that's important for me, and that is health insurance. I'm not going to talk about the other candidate because you can look it up for yourself. I'm going to talk about the man that's here today to make sure that things do not change and they only get better. I do not want to lose my Blue Cross Blue Shield. My husband is operating engineers, and I want my health insurance. I do not think people really realize what is on the line. You will lose your health insurance if the other candidate gets in office. There's no ifs, ands, or buts about it. That is what Medicare for All means. So if you enjoy going to ER now and sitting for 6 hours, get ready to enjoy that a whole lot longer, because you may be sitting there for 6 weeks. That means you will be in a clinic, in a hospital, wherever they say that you go. Once again, you say you don't want government in your business. Well, the government will be controlling your health care. They will control your doctors. They will control your medication. They will control your visits. They will control everything. So if for no other reason, common sense prevails that Mike Rogers is the candidate for you.
0: Democratic Michigan State Representative Karen Whitsett.
11: All right.
9: Rabbi, thank you.
6: Thank you so much. Really, it's an honor to be here. I'm Rabbi Asher Lopatin from Huntington Woods. I usually vote Democrat, but I'm going to be voting for Mike Rogers. And I want to start out by saying, it's a little off script, that he's an incredible man, and the number one reason to vote for him, his policies, but who he is as a character, as a person, as a caring, sensitive man, I'm voting for him. On the other hand, and I'm sad to say this, that Abdul al-Sayed has made one thing very clear. We cannot let him anywhere near the U.S. Senate. Sadly, tragically, he's shown contempt for the Jewish community and, frankly, for American values, by making Hassan Piker, a vicious anti-Semite and racist, his campaign surrogate and someone he buddies up with before the primary and after the primary. He's never disavowed Hassan's anti-Semitism, a man who's called Orthodox Jews, like me, inbred. When Abdel Asayed was asked about the terrorist who attempted to blow up a synagogue right here in Michigan with hundreds of children, like Saylor, hundreds of children, all he said, hurt people. Sadly, Abdel Asayed has shown only contempt for Jews as a people and called my people bloodthirsty, and the reason Michigan, our great state of Michigan, doesn't have the funds it needs. So sadly, Abdel Asayed is completely unfit to represent any piece of Michigan, any community, the Jewish community, the African-American community, the Chaldean, or even Arab Americans. So as someone who votes Democrat usually, I am proud this time to support Mike Rogers, and I encourage everyone to do so as well. Thank you.
11: I am Chelsea from West Bloomfield. The last week since I came out as a lifelong Democrat voting for Mike has been quite a whirlwind. I have gotten a lot of reactions. A lot were empowering, but mostly they were judgmental and cruel. We don't have to agree on everything. We don't have to agree on most things, but we need to agree on the basics. America is the greatest country in the world, and we have to protect our freedom. I am a lifelong Democrat. I voted for Obama. I voted for Hillary. I voted for Biden. I voted for Slotkin. I heavily supported Haley Stevens throughout her race. And now I'm voting for Mike Rogers because sometimes the election calls for us to look at something bigger than our party lines. The Democratic nominee that we've been given does not share my values, and he does not agree with a world that I want my children to grow up in. I'm not a socialist. I'm not a communist. I'm a mom. I'm a proud Michigander. I am a Democrat voting for Mike because I know that he shares the values that I do, and I know that he will work hard for families like mine in Michigan. Thank you.
12: You want to take it off?
9: Well, I mean, obviously, I think people are very disappointed in the Democrat candidate that got through that primary. And I think people had to take a step back and say, is anger and divisiveness and separating Michiganders, let alone Americans, the right path for Michigan and the country? And I think, yeah, so it certainly contributed. And we've been the only candidate out there for a year talking about how we're going to fix education, how we're going to get a housing affordability plan put on so people can start buying homes, how we reattract defense industrial based manufacturing to the state. So I think it certainly would be wrong to say it didn't contribute. But once we've gotten to know these people and they get to know who Christy and I are, we have found that this group just keeps getting bigger and bigger and bigger. And we're looking forward to how big this thing can get.
13: James, over here with Michigan and Dwyer.
14: This question is for the rabbi. You know, they say you either coach it or you allow it to happen. The Democratic Party hasn't moved from El Sayed in any meaningful way. At what point is that still a fit for you?
6: I think I agree with you. It's very disappointing. And I understand how they might want to endorse the Democratic candidate, but not to talk about their concerns about Hassan Piker and Hassan, all the other things that Abdel Asayed has shown. And again, real contempt for the Jewish community, and not only the Jewish community, that insensitivity. The fact that they have not spoken out against that is very disappointing. And that, yes, that does make me vote, in addition to the amazing qualities that Mike Rogers has, but it makes me vote for Mike Rogers. I encourage everyone to do that. Very disappointing of the Democratic Party.
9: You got to go to work. Going to work. That's a good thing.
13: Last question over here to Paul with Fox.
15: Like, you've been a big supporter of President Trump,
9: Well, as I said, we're not always going to agree on everything, but if you look at the way we focused our campaign on getting our schools fixed You know, if you can't read in the fourth grade here in the state of Michigan, you have a 70% chance of going on welfare or being in prison. Think of that number. Over two-thirds of our kids in the state of Michigan can't read in the fourth grade. We have a plan to help the state fix that. That's, I think, comes right to the top of the list. Our housing plan, you know, for the first time ever, we've come up with a plan. We're in the city of Detroit. They have 122,000 vacant lots. I've got the only plan to put those in a land bank, encourage builders to build. We're going to work on people's ability to hit that 20% down payment by saving tax-free. We're actually talking about things that matter. And the other part of that bill, by the way, is very popular, is you don't quite get credit towards your credit score for paying rent on time. So all these renters who are looking to buy a home for the first time are kind of locked in this vicious cycle of, when I go to the bank, my interest rate's so high because my credit doesn't look very good. So we're going to change that. We're going to get credit for all of those on-time rent payments so that people can finally get into a home. To me, that's huge. So we're going to have more housing stock. We're going to encourage builders, tax-free to build there. So I say all that because we've been talking about this for a year and connecting to voters where they are and what their problems are and what they want solved. You know, do they want somebody to go back to Washington and stab each other in the eye all day long? It doesn't help the people who can't read in the fourth grade. It doesn't do anything for somebody trying to buy a home. It doesn't do anything for the next manufacturing opportunity for high wages. So that's what we focused on, and that's why I think we've been able to bring these folks together. We're all together on some of these big, important affordability issues in their life. Thanks.
0: Republican Senate candidate Mike Rogers campaigning in Detroit, Michigan. He was joined by his wife, Christy Rogers, Democratic Michigan State Representative Karen Whitsett, Rabbi Asher Lopatin, and tax attorney Chelsea Rebeck. Republican incumbent New York Congressman Mike Lawler and his Democratic challenger in New York's 17th Congressional District, Kate Conley, participated in a candidate forum on August 19th. They answered questions on several topics, including the economy, affordability, health care, immigration, and data centers. This forum was hosted by the Dutchess County Regional Chamber of Commerce.
12: Thank you so much, and good morning, and thank you all for being here, from the business leaders to the elected officials who have so much important work to be doing. The importance of this moment is why you are here. So I am Kate Conley. I am a very proud West Point graduate, Army Special Ops Combat Vet, and daughter of our Hudson Valley. My dad's family goes back to Hopewell Junction, where he was born and raised, in Southern Dutchess. My mom, postal worker for 48 years, serving communities up and down the Hudson River, to include right here in Dutchess County, from Wappingers Falls to Fishkill to the post office right down the road. And it is my family and those values of hard work, of commitment to community and country, that shaped who I am and why I'm before you today. It's why, after the terror attacks in 9/11, I went off to West Point, that and Demi Moore and G.I. Jane, Blockbuster classic, 1997. And it is why I pursued this path of service to our community and our country. And over the last 20 years, from serving in the hallowed halls of West Point, where I was instilled with the ethos of duty, honor, country, to having the privilege of a lifetime leading America's sons and daughters in defense of this nation, 16 years on active duty, 6 overseas tours, combat zones like Iraq and Afghanistan, to serving as Director for Counterterrorism on the National Security Council staff at the White House, to serving as a senior executive in the Department of Homeland Security at the Cybersecurity and Infrastructure Security Agency, working with critical infrastructure owners and operators to ensure the physical and cybersecurity of our nation's infrastructure. Over the last 20 years, where I was fighting and defending this country, politicians in D.C. stopped fighting for us and just started fighting for themselves. They put themselves before the best interests of this country and our families. And where I come from, that is wrong. And that is the change I stand before you to represent. I don't need to tell you that things have gotten harder, where growing and starting businesses has gotten harder, where your employees' ability to feed their families, put a roof over their heads, afford health care, has gotten harder. I don't need to tell you that your customers' ability to take care of their families has gotten harder. When I grew up, we believed in America, where if you worked hard, you could get ahead. And that doesn't happen anymore. For the first time in modern American history, the economic prospects of young Americans are worse than their parents or grandparents. Ladies and gentlemen, that is America failing, not succeeding. I am doing this because I believe in America, and I know we can fix this. I believe America's best days are still ahead of us, but we got to do the work. And that is why I'm excited to be here today to talk about exactly that work. On the dot. On the dot.
0: Democratic candidate for House of Representatives to represent New York's 17th Congressional District, Kate Conley.
16: That's military time for you. Next, for opening remarks, please welcome our Congressman Michael Lawler.
17: Well, thank you, Frank, and good morning. I want to thank the Dutchess County Regional Chamber of Commerce for hosting this great event. I want to thank my opponent, Kate Conley, for being here, and I want to thank her for her service. We are grateful for anyone who wears the uniform, and she has had a tremendous career in the military, and I thank you for that service. I am proud of the record that I've amassed during my time in Congress. I am proud of the work that I have done representing each and every one of the communities in this district. I am from this district. I've lived here my whole life. I'm raising my family here, two young daughters. I'm a taxpayer. I understand the real challenges facing our communities. As a small business owner who actually signed the front of checks, I understand what each and every one of you go through on a daily basis. It's why when I ran for Congress, I said my number one priority would be to raise the cap on salt. And I delivered on that. I took on the president of my own party. I took on my colleagues, and I refused to bend. And we delivered the largest tax cut in American history. The average Hudson Valley family received a $4,000 tax cut this past April. No tax on tips, no tax on overtime, no tax on Social Security, lifting the cap on salt. That's not tax cuts for billionaires or millionaires. That is tax cuts for working families, small business owners, low-income Americans. I delivered on the promise that I said that I would never support a bill that did not lift the cap on salt. I led on the issue of housing. In July, we passed the largest bipartisan housing bill in 36 years. Six of my bills were in it. We all know the cost of living has skyrocketed. New York leads the nation in taxes. It's the worst business climate. We lead the nation in out-migration. Utility bills are through the roof.
0: Republican New York Congressman Mike Lawler.
17: We all understand the challenges we are facing. It requires leadership. It requires a willingness to work across the aisle. I have consistently been rated among the most bipartisan and effective members of Congress because I deliver, because I work across the aisle, because I find solutions and am relentless in pursuing them. There are real challenges. We all know that. But it's not enough to just scream and yell. It's not enough to say, I hate the president. You actually have to find a path forward. That is what I have consistently done, and that is what I will continue to do.
16: Okay, that's the last time I'm going to allow you to applaud. You got it? Some of you don't have it. I can tell already. So 2 minutes for each of the questions that will be asked, and the first question will be answered by candidate Conley. And the question is, what is your position on raising the federal minimum wage from $7.25 per hour to bring it closer to New York's $16 per hour, which is even higher in other parts of the state? The rate does create a competitive disadvantage for businesses that are competing in lower cost states. The wage disparity is also cited as one of the reasons companies leave the state of New York. Would you support increasing the federal minimum wage to create a more level playing field for New York businesses? Why or why not?
12: Thank you so much. And so we haven't raised the federal minimum wage in almost 20 years. And to your point, we already have a higher statewide minimum wage here in New York. I do support raising the federal minimum wage. And I think that is important for allowing families who are working, right, to be able to take care of their own. We live in America. I believe in America, if you work a full-time job, you should be able to put food on the table, a roof over your head, afford quality health care, and give your kids a shot at the American dream. That is the America I fought for. That is not the America we have today. But let's talk about the reason we're talking about rising wages and the need for it. It's because wages have not kept up with the cost of inflation, with the cost of goods rising in everything, from prescriptions to groceries. We are watching as seniors on fixed incomes are having to ration their medications. We're talking as families all across this district have to make trade-offs between whether or not they pay their electric bill or their health care insurance premium. Costs are too damn high, and government has to do more to fix it. And I will tell you, tariffs that have driven up the cost of goods across the board are not helping this. They're exacerbating it. And it needs to be stopped. They need to be rescinded. And we need to do more about addressing the actual cost of living crisis we are facing. I believe it is time we introduce a public option for healthcare, where we preserve choice for people. But if people want to choose Medicare, regardless of age, job status, or marital status, they can. Because let's be real. Healthcare right now is broken. It costs too much to get too less. And people deserve better options. And so it's these types of very real solutions that government can and should be delivering. In the Army, we talk about common sense approaches to problem solving. And right now, making the situation better, not worse, should be what government's focused on. But that's not the reality today.
17: So the minimum wage should be raised. But the reality is that it should be done so, much like we did in New York, in a regional way. You know, what works in New York City does not work in Dutchess County. And I think that's something that we all have to recognize, especially for small business owners, as they work to grow their business, as they work to hire and employ more people, as they work to want to provide benefits. One of the challenges that we've seen and why it is so difficult for folks to be able to grow a business and hire more people and pay them a better wage is the burdensome tax and regulatory regime. We all see it in New York. New York has the highest tax burden in the country. It has the most burdensome regulations in the country. There are over a million business regulations on the book in the state of New York. Over a million. How many of you even know what they are or can comply with them? You have to hire attorneys and accountants just to stay clear of any problems. There are fundamental challenges facing our country. We need to cut regulations. That's what we've been doing in Washington, D.C. You want to drive prices down? We need to increase energy production. It's why I've called for Indian Point to be rebuilt and reopened so that we can actually increase production of energy here in the United States. In East Fishkill, where they are focused on bringing manufacturing back, where they are focused on creating chips, the fact is they need energy. It needs to be cheap, clean, and reliable. You want more jobs? You want good-paying jobs? We need to change the way we are operating here in the state of New York. There's a reason people are leaving. It has nothing to do with the weather and everything to do with the tax and regulatory climate here in this state.
18: Congressman Lawler, Hudson Valley businesses consistently cite energy costs as a major concern. What realistic steps can Congress take to lower electricity and natural gas costs here in New York? And what federal policies would you support or propose to reduce energy expenses for businesses?
19: This is a candidate forum in New York's 17th Congressional District.
17: Look, I think this is one of the most important issues facing our country. Energy is a national issue. It's a national security issue. It's an economic issue. It's an interstate commerce issue. The state of New York has the most disastrous energy policies, bar none. They have shut down nuclear power. They have banned natural gas extraction. They have blocked pipelines. They passed the CLCPA, which is about the dumbest law that's ever been passed, okay, requiring all electrification of the grid. Ask people in Massachusetts how that goes. You pay higher rates. Utility rates are up 58% over the last 6 years under Kathy Hochul's Democratic rule in Albany. 58%. That has nothing to do with Washington, nothing to do with the Middle East, and everything to do with the policies being created here in the state of New York. The fact is, you need to lift the moratorium on natural gas extraction. 70% of electricity generation nationwide is from natural gas. We need natural gas. You need pipelines. You also need nuclear power. Indian Point produced over 2 gigawatts of power for the region. When you shut it down without a plan to replace it, guess what? Utility rates go up. It's basic supply and demand. This isn't that complicated to figure out. So we need to increase nuclear power and natural gas. At a federal level, I am in the process of working on permitting reform. There's a bipartisan working group, Democrats and Republicans, coming together recognizing that permitting reform is vital if we are going to build large-scale energy projects in this country. It cannot be blocked by disastrous, feckless leaders like Kathy Hochul, who have driven our state into the ground. You look at Michigan, the Democratic governor, Gretchen Whitmer, is bringing a nuclear power plant back online that was shuttered, Palisades. Why? Because she recognizes you need cheap, clean, reliable energy if you are going to grow your economy.
18: Candidate Conley.
12: So you're going to hear me talk a lot about two things today, corruption and common sense. And this goes to energy as well. I do believe we need to rein in utility monopolies, where we need to get them to tie their profits to performance. And I believe we need to stop them from passing on unnecessary costs to ratepayers. Things like private jets, lobbyist payments, political donations. I don't believe we should be paying for those. I also think we need to be encouraging these entities through grants and other incentives to pursue grid modernization and enhancements projects, because we have got to do a better job. And I do believe the energy future is all of the above. Look, China, you want to talk about energy as a national security issue? We are losing this fight to China right now. 1/3 of China is electrified. They're not doing it because it's the right thing. They're doing it because it's the smart thing. And we are losing. That is unacceptable. We need to do more to get after this problem. We need to drive down costs. We need to increase energy production smartly, looking at it long term, not creating our own counterterrorism threat in the Hudson Valley by building another nuclear power plant, which will take years, on a geographic fault line. We need to be smart and use common sense about how we get after this and how we actually solve problems, not create more. And I will tell you what is not helpful is this administration, in the midst of this energy crisis, paying a foreign company nearly $1 billion to stop an offshore wind project in New York that would help power 1.2 million homes. That's not leadership. That's foolishness. That's not common sense. We need to do smart things. And for those who are not, we need to hold them accountable and stop it, not fuel the fire that is this affordability crisis. And things like providing small businesses tax incentives to pursue energy autonomy needs to be at the top of that list.
18: Candidate Connolly, many of Hudson Valley industries, including hospitality, agriculture, tourism, construction, healthcare, and manufacturing, depend on immigrant labor. How would you reform legal immigration so businesses can obtain the workers they need while still enforcing the law and securing our borders?
12: America is both a nation of immigrants and a nation of laws. I have spent my entire life fighting to keep this country safe, to keep our community safe, and I will never waver in that. I do believe border security is national security, and that we need to ensure immigration that is occurring is legal immigration through ports of entry, on authorized entry. And I do believe...
19: Democratic candidate for Congress, Kate Conley.
12: If we need immigration enforcement that is focused on especially violent criminals, drug cartels, human traffickers, and terror groups. We also need to recognize that our immigration system is broken. It has not been effectively funded or reformed since the establishment of DHS over 20 years ago. It should not take someone a decade pursuing asylum to have their application processed. I do believe we need immigration reform where we can actually have a process that works for people and businesses. And while this is a federal policy, I believe the federal government must be informing that policy far more by the needs of states and local communities, who you all are defining what those economic needs are for immigration, as you just mentioned. And right now it's been too absent and too detached from that. So I do believe that we need to have an immigration policy that meets your needs, that drives economic innovation and progress, and does it smartly. I will also say, though, that what is happening in America with the abuse of immigration enforcement by the federal government, I have real issue with. And I say that as a proud patriot who loves this country. And what I'm seeing on American streets, where we have federal agents killing American citizens on American streets wearing the same equipment I wore in combat zones without accountability or consequence, I've got real issue with. So we need to rein this in, and we need to do better going forward. That is the American way.
17: Let's remember why we're dealing with the crisis in the first place. Under the Biden administration, they allowed over 11 million people to flood our southern border and pour into the country with no accountability, with no investigation, and ultimately created chaos in our streets and in our communities. And in our state, New York spent billions of dollars on free housing, clothing, food, education, and health care for illegal immigrants here in the state of New York. We need an immigration policy that works. We need to secure the border, and we have effectively done that. For 14 straight months, we have net zero illegal entry into the country. We need to end sanctuary cities and states. New York's new disastrous policy prohibits local law enforcement from cooperating and turning over criminal aliens, not just those who are here on a civil administrative matter, but criminal aliens are not being turned over by the state of New York. In fact, Kathy Hochul released over 7,000 people over the last 18 months, including murderers, rapists, gun traffickers, gangbangers, and drug traffickers. Why? That is not logical or reasonable, and nobody should accept that. I have been a co-lead on the Dignity Act for 3.5 years. The Dignity Act recognizes that there are people that have been in this country for 10, 15, 20 years who are working in our communities, who are contributing, whose children and grandchildren are probably American citizens. The Dignity Act would allow them a legal status to stay in this country for 7 years, lawfully work. And it would also ensure that they do not collect government benefits, that they pay taxes, pay a fine, and do not get a pathway to citizenship. It is a rational, reasonable, bipartisan solution. In addition, it fixes the visa system so that we can actually bring people here lawfully, merit-based, and address the economic needs of the country, which is where there is a real problem.
18: Candidate Lawler, what is your position on data centers and bringing them here to the Hudson Valley region?
17: Look, this obviously is an issue that is becoming more prevalent across the country. And we've seen it here in Dutchess County with a moratorium in East Fishkill and in Orangetown and elsewhere. People are very concerned about it, and rightfully so. We need a federal regulatory approach on AI, on the use of data centers, and certainly recognize some of the real challenges with them when it comes to energy consumption and water usage. At the same token, we are in a competition against China, and China is advancing significantly on the use of AI, My biggest concern sitting on the Foreign Affairs Committee is the weaponization of AI by foreign bad actors against the United States, against our financial markets, and creating chaos around the globe. We do not want AI to go offshore. We do not want AI companies to be operating out of China, certainly not American companies. So we need to have a all of government approach to this. The federal government, state governments, and local municipalities need to be working together collaboratively to address the concerns, to make sure that these large scale data centers are not taking away power from the people. These companies need to contribute to the cost and construction of new generation of energy. They need to be at the table. They cannot just show up and expect the taxpayers and the ratepayers to fund this for them. They need to be part of the solution. I respect local control of zoning, and I certainly local communities should have a say in what goes into their communities. But there does need to be an all of government approach to this, because we do not want to fall behind and allow China to leapfrog us on the issue of AI and digital assets and quantum computing. IBM is headquartered in this district. They are a leader in quantum. That matters. And so we have to be smart about this.
12: I do believe that we need to be the nation that leads by example when it comes to responsible tech. When it comes to data centers, my approach is very simple. If a data center is built in a way where it's a net positive for the community, I support it. If it is a net negative, then I do not. And I think that should just be our standard. That means we're not passing off the cost of utilities to the communities. That means that we are having these companies invest in the infrastructure so communities benefit too. It means that we care about the environmental impacts and we're not ruining water sources. These things were not taken into account when we had 5 data centers built in Rockland County with another 3 on the way. I do agree that federal government plays a role and regulating and setting these conditions, and is necessary to include an AI. I know America can both lead the world, beat China and our adversaries in this space, and also do it the right way. But I think this goes back to getting the right people in Congress who know how to do that. I have to tell you, in my last couple jobs where I briefed members of Congress and committees on national security issues like technology and AI, I was underwhelmed by the ability for us to make some progress. When we're talking about being in these top secret briefings with members and committees on these national security issues, that's also my clearance is why I can't wear the T-shirt of getting high with Frank, where people didn't understand how to use their flip phone, okay? We need to have government that understands the challenges ahead and understands how we can both protect our communities and look out for our best interests and also dominate in these critical, critical fields. But right now, where we're just letting corporations literally pass costs off to our communities and extort benefit, that's not the right answer. And as we've learned with social media companies, they're not going to do the right things themselves. So let's not make the same mistake.
18: Candidate Connolly, the growing debate in America over expanding the government's role in the economy, including government-owned businesses, greater regulation, wealth, and redistribution. And
19: a candidate forum between the two candidates in New York's 17th congressional district.
18: Programs that compete or replace private sector services. Where do you believe the line should be drawn between appropriate government intervention and allowing private enterprise and free markets to drive economic growth?
12: When you look at our congressional district, we have nearly 23,000 businesses. Small businesses, 97% of the businesses out there, of our employers. And they employ nearly 60% of our district workforce. You all in this room, and business leaders like you across the country, you are the backbone of America. You are what makes America special, and you have been since our inception. And I do believe that fueling our private sector dominance and economic leadership in this world is essential. I believe there should be a simple policy where the government sets conditions for you to thrive and succeed, not do harm. But under this administration, we have not seen that. We have seen things like reckless tariffs without accountability, without consistency, without planning. In this administration alone, we've seen tariffs imposed or threatened to be imposed on nearly 80 countries and territories, with over 50 changes to those policies, to include one that happened this morning. I don't know if anyone's tracking. We may or may not have new tariffs with Canada. That type of instability does not help.